0: and support, and says Labor needs to win those voters back.
1: But certainly some of the things Pauline Hanson says are definitely racist when she said there's no such thing as a good Muslim. I mean, how else do you characterise that? You've got to be straight with people, and that clearly is. But I don't think everyone who's supporting them currently is racist at all.
0: The US military says it's begun striking military targets in Iran following threats from US President Donald Trump. Jono Wakeley has more.
2: Donald Trump had warned the US would begin strikes on an Iranian military site where it's believed uranium enrichment centrifuges could have been moved after nuclear facilities were damaged or destroyed last year. Now, US Central Command says strikes have begun on Iran for the 11th consecutive night, but has not clarified if this nuclear equipment was targeted. It says the strikes are designed to continue degrading Iran's ability to threaten commercial shipping in the Strait of Hormuz. Iranian media has confirmed that attacks have arrived, with several explosions heard in the northwest of the country, and that air defences have been activated around the capital, Tehran.
0: One of Australia's largest blue-collar unions has raised serious concerns about safety at steelmaker BlueScope. Brooke Chandler reports.
3: SafeWork New South Wales says it issued the company several improvement notices after contractor Jack McGrath was killed by a falling beam last November. In the 8 months since, there have been 6 work health safety breaches involving falling tools and building materials reported to the industry regulator, including 1 hospitalisation. The CFMEU says the number of incidents highlights a systemic failure of workplace safety procedures. BlueScope said it acknowledged the string of near-miss incidents and is continuing to work constructively with SafeWork.
0: Borrowers are being warned to brace for at least one more interest rate rise before the end of the year. Rising oil prices and a softening housing market are factors that'll be considered by the Reserve Bank Board when it meets next month. AMP Chief Economist Shane Oliver says another interest rate hike in Australia is looking increasingly likely.
4: We've got some jobs figures out tomorrow and inflation figures out next week. And of course, house price figures also out next week. So all of those things could have an impact on whether the RBA will hike or not. But we do think whether we get one in August or not, we probably will get one by year end.
0: The Australian swim team has touched down in Glasgow ahead of the Commonwealth Games, with competition beginning on Friday night. Australia is expected to dominate in the pool, having won 25 gold medals in the water at the 2022 Birmingham Games. Olympic champion Cameron McAvoy says the squad should get even better with the Brisbane Olympics fast approaching.
5: We're 6 years out now from a home Olympic Games, and usually this is when you start to really see that surge and swell leading in from a lot of the younger athletes going into those home games. So I think that's going to really be on show this year and over the next few years.
0: Looking at the weather around the state, showers about the southern inland plains and adjacent western slopes and ranges, tending scattered on the far southern ranges. Isolated showers also in the far northeast corner. Sydney's weather, a mostly sunny day with a top of 21 degrees. Right now it's 14 degrees on the coast, 8 in Penrith, and the humidity is on 70%. ABC News, the time now, 10:05.
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7: Well, hello, good morning, and welcome back if you've been listening for the past couple of hours, and welcome for the first time if you're just joining us here on 97.3 ABC Illawarra. Yes, Amy Duggan with you this morning, filling in for Nick Reinberger, who's going to join you on Friday for something very special this week. But what are we talking about for the next hour? Well, you may have heard in Brekkie today, the Rugby League World Cup is 100 days away. Wollongong will, of course, play its part. And coming up, we'll have former England and former Dragons star James Graham joining us to preview the tournament and explain why this World Cup will be unlike any before it. This week, the Commonwealth Games get underway, and we are looking at the new TV broadcasting guidelines, which are aiming to reduce the sexualisation of female athletes by changing the way they're filmed. Will viewers notice the difference, I wonder? And is it something that Australia should adopt? We'll unpack that this half hour or so. In amongst the grass and the track, we'll be having a quick chat about camellias. And you may have heard, if you've been listening, that I was lucky enough to have my parents come and stay in the Gong last weekend. And some of the sayings that were popping out of their mouths had me reminiscing my childhood. So for Talkback today, we have been putting together a whole list of sayings from the 70s and 80s we reckon deserve a comeback. I kicked it off with, it's not bush week, mate, and he's as mad as a cut snake. We have had lots and lots and lots of different ones coming through this morning from you. Keep them coming in. You can call 1300 973 300 or you can text 0467 922 684. A couple that are sitting here at the moment. My aunt would say, I'm so hungry, my guts is flogging my backbone. Thanks so much, LJ. Joanne from Farborough Heights called in to say, that bloke is two cans short of a carton. Yes, remember those. And Pete says, you couldn't fight your way out of a wet paper bag. If you have a saying like that, or one that your family or friends still uses in your house, give us a ring. We had some crackers this morning. If I was any better, I'd be dangerous. All tip, no iceberg, and like being flogged by a wet lettuce. So plenty of calls coming through. Mark from Shell Harbour, how are you going?
8: Hey, Amy, I've got one for you. Yes. It's as cold as a mother-in-law's kiss.
7: Oh, it's as cold as your mother-in-law's kiss. Thanks, Mark, for calling through with that one. Still used in your house, I hope not.
8: Nah. They passed away.
7: Well, you don't have to worry about kissing anymore then, do you? Hey, thanks, Mark, for taking the time to give us a call. There you go. Cold as your mother-in-law's kiss. Let us know yours, 1300 973 300 or on the text line 0467 922 684. What's the weather doing?
9: 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Weather.
7: Well, as you can see, it's a mostly sunny day out there with light winds becoming northeast to southeasterly in the middle of the day. They will tend westerly in the early afternoon. A mostly sunny 20 degrees for Wollongong today. Bowral 15, partly cloudy and 14 in Goulburn. Mostly sunny and 14 in Braidwood. Ulladulla looking at a cracker of a day and 19 degrees. And Nowra mostly sunny and 19 also. Out on the roads, it's all looking clean and clear. Give us a call or send us a text if you see anything out there that can help your fellow travellers. How about a little bit of music to kick off this hour before we have a chat to James Graham, Black Sorrows and Chain to the Wheel, ABC Illawarra at 9 past 10.

0: Black Sorrow and Chained to the Wheel here on ABC Illawarra. 12 minutes past 10. Beryl's on the line from Fernhill. Hey, Beryl.
1: Hello.
0: You've got a 70s or 80s saying. What did your mum used to say?
1: It's as near as damn it. She never swore. And damn it, I suppose damn was as close to a swear word as anything.
0: Oh, there you go. I had an uncle that used to say ruddy instead of bloody. And because he didn't want to swear either, but I always knew what he meant. And I guess you did too.
1: Yeah. She also had another saying about if your kids don't want to go out in the rain.
0: Yes.
1: It's okay. Well, you won't melt.
0: You won't melt. That is so true. We had the you're not a wet paper bag. But yes, Beryl, aren't they funny, funny sayings? Hey, thanks for bringing your memories to us.
1: Okay.
0: Thank you, Beryl. Bye. There you go. Heaps more coming through as well. Kingswood Country. Not the Kingswood, just polish the toba. Pull the other one, it plays jingle bells. That one coming through from Judy. A saying from Rick's childhood from Kiama. He's running around like a headless chook. And from Otis at Mount Warrigal, I wouldn't be dead for quids. Yes, absolutely. Keep them coming through, won't you? 1300 973 300 or 0467 922 684. We're going to talk rugby league next.
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0: It is 100 days until the world's best rugby league players arrive on our coastline, and Wollongong will be playing a starring role in the 2026 Rugby League World Cup. We'll have a men's games, we'll have women's games, and we'll have wheelchair World Cup competition right here. Hopefully, bringing with them fans from around the globe. Former England international James Graham joins me now to talk about the countdown. Welcome. Or should I say, welcome back to your home away from home.
3: Thanks for having me on, Amy. I'm literally just in the car on the way down to Wollongong now. It's been a while, but bringing back some fantastic memories.
0: Yeah, I reckon it would as well, James. We've reached the 100-day countdown. Does it suddenly become real for everyone involved when we hit that milestone?
3: Yeah, I think it really does. The countdown is well and truly on. Obviously, with Rugby League, we had our big representative fixtures with State of Origin. That was absolutely, what a series that was. And, you know, once the dust sort of settled there, obviously the NRL clubs and NRLW clubs will be focusing on their premiership. But for fans, they can start to get excited about the next round of representative football, which is a Rugby League World Cup here in Australia, New Zealand and Papua New Guinea.
0: And it's not just a men's tournament anymore either, because we're going to have men's, women's and the wheelchair World Cups running together. How much has rugby league evolved to make that possible?
3: Yeah, it is so good that we're all aligned. We've had this on a number of occasions now where we've gone parallel, but I think to bring the wheelchair athletes just shows what an inclusive game we are. And make no mistake, these players in the wheelchair tournament go after each other. I was deliberating about doing a training session with them, but I said absolutely no contact. They said no thanks and you're not welcome.
0: Oh, you got to get involved.
3: They wanted me to get involved, and I'm just so reluctant that they hit incredibly hard. They go after one another. It's everything and more that you'd expect from these talented athletes. It's great to watch.
0: Oh, I bet. And now Wollongong has landed some incredible fixtures alongside the Wheelchair World Cup. Of course, we've got Ireland and USA, England and Wales, and I think we've got England and Samoa, and in the men, England and Papua New Guinea, which will be amazing. You obviously lived here for a couple of seasons with the Dragons. You must be spruiking our amazing city.
3: Yeah, it's really good that the Rugby League World Cup is coming to Wollongong. I think it's absolutely fantastic that Wollongong recognised the impact that it could have for the community. And look, obviously, Australia aren't playing here, but there's plenty of superstar athletes for to go and witness and see them do their best. It's honestly, it's three games back to back to back, all at the Gongo at the entertainment centre across the road there. It's going to be brilliant. Honestly, I couldn't encourage people enough to get involved and go witness these superstar athletes.
0: And of course, you'll have a big soft spot for England. How are you rating their chances? And do you think if they get a chance, they can finally knock off Australia?
3: That is the plan. Look, it's going to be incredibly difficult. It's more than a soft spot. Wow, I spent so many years and had so many test matches for the great country of England. We went so close in 2017 with a 6-0 defeat against Australia in the final. That still hurts to this day. So, look, I think confidence is starting to build. They've got some quality players. Herbie Farnworth, you know, is the headline act there for the England team. And yeah, look, it's going to start with Den out of the group, and I think the last group game is down in the gong, so plenty to play for.
0: Certainly is. Now, you've played in World Cups. How different is the pressure when you're wearing your country's jersey compared with when you're playing club football like you at say, Canterbury or here at with Illawarra?
3: Yeah, look, it is different. It is a different feel. It adds more. It certainly, you know, in the build-up to the game, you start to think about those people that have been part of your journey. For me, playing for your country is the absolute pinnacle. That comes with that added element of pressure, but it's something that all international athletes thrive on.
0: And for families who may not have been to an international rugby league game before, what makes a World Cup different to, say, a standard NRL weekend game?
3: Well, you've got the national anthems, of course, the festivities. And look, this Rugby League World Cup, I think, is going to be quite the carnival atmosphere. And, you know, the Papua New Guinean fans that are going to be there, the England fans are very, very loud. We've seen that anytime England supporters come here to Australia, the Aussie fans are often in awe and looking around, what are all these songs about? So there's going to be something really different about this, and it'll stand out seeing the English down here. Hopefully plenty of Poms that reside over here make their way to Wollongong and put on a show for the locals.
0: Now take off your biased English hat for a second and tell me who's your early predicted World Cup winner.
3: Well, the biased English hat can never come off. Let's just pretend. Let's play a game where we pretend England aren't in it. I think New Zealand are the competition favourites. They have an incredible forward pass. They have the likes of Nafaka, Tarpany, Moses Leota, James Fisher Harris. Those guys are up there with the absolute best of the best when I'm talking about front rowers, and I'm a bit biased because I think front rowers do all the necessary work. And then you've got Kalyn Ponga, who switched allegiances to the Kiwis. So I think New Zealand are definitely one of the competition favourites.
0: Well, James, tickets are on sale now. Enjoy the beautiful sunny weather that you've brought with you here to the Illawarra today. The countdown is definitely on.
3: Cheers. Thanks for having us.
0: James Graham there. The countdown to the Rugby League World Cup continues 100 days away. Men's, women's and wheelchair matches all coming to Wollongong in October. I think October 30, Friday, is the big day with the Wheelchair World Cup at Wynn Entertainment Centre before England men's and women's teams take to the field at Wynn Stadium. Tickets are on sale. You can grab yours now. Here's a little swing out, sister, and breakout on your radio this morning. Then we're going to chat Camellias.

0: Breakout, Swing Out Sister here on ABC Illawarra. 24 minutes past 10, Amy Duggan with you this morning. And we are going to talk about camellias because there are hundreds of varieties in bloom at the moment. And of course, camellias are a winter flower. And while most of them are warm colours, breeders are making a new subspecies all the time. Jim Powell, who has been a member of the Camellia Society since 1975, has been growing camellias since 72 and has 400 of them in his collection and knows quite a lot about them. Jim is also the registrar for New Camellias Australia, as our reporter Sarah Moss met Jim on site at the Dapto Ribbonwood Centre over the weekend, where they held an exhibition of the flowers. She started by asking him how a new variety is made.
1: Well, there's quite a few of them. Normally, we probably half a dozen a year come out as new camellias. A lot of them can be new reticulatas, something that's different. But they date right back to 1820s, from when we first came to Australia with camellias to Lady Brisbane, had the first actually recorded camellia. Back that far, and with the history continues. So they're a well-known plant in Australia. They've been very popular right through the 1800s. They have their ups and downs and ebbs and flows when they're in popular demand and when they're out of fashion, when we went all native and all that type of thing. But you've got to remember that the camellia is probably one of the most famous plants in the world because the tea you drink is a camellia. It's Camellia sinensis. So you think how many tea plants there are and think to make tea, the millions of them that are spread throughout the world, particularly in Asia and into Europe. So it's a very popular plant just by one species.
2: The new camellias, though, they don't just spring out of nowhere. They're hybrids, I take it?
1: Well, they are, but some of them are just by nature. The plants themselves, by bee cross-pollination, if you've got a few camellias, will spread one to the other. So it's that way by nature itself. Or you can deliberately hand-pollinate them if you really want to. And some people do that. People like Paradise Plants that do all their... They specifically cross-breed for certain purposes, mainly to get things that are smaller and more compact. They can grow in pots because people don't have the yard this time. They're slim-lined varieties, which will go in narrow spaces, like between a fence and a footpath. So they're the sort of things that more than the actual flower now, although we have been fortunate in recent times for a couple of Australians to actually explore in Vietnam, North Vietnam and Korea, and they found new ones. They found a blue camellia, which is unique, and they've crossbred that with other ones to make it a bigger flower. They've got the orange ones now, and they've got some that will flower for 10 months of the year. So, you know, it's an ongoing thing with new species being found in the jungles, particularly the subtropical area of the world, of what you can with colour change, size of flower and fragrance. There's a lot now with fragrance. Some of the tiny little species had white flowers, had a very strong perfume, almost like osmanthus, that apricot smell. And they started cross-pollinating those to bigger flowers to get more perfume. Even on the table here today, there's one called High Fragrance, which has a very strong apricot perfume to it. So that you've got all these different facets in camellias now. I've bred one myself, which is now in Europe, that flowers for 8 months of the year and only grows the size of an azalea bush. It's just a low-spreading little flower that has a perfume. That's Jennifer D, and that's been 1,000 of them has been sent to Amsterdam into Holland with Teslas from Australia. So, you know, that's the way it is with breeding. You've got to find something that you want to, not just a better flower, but for other things that will grow in pots or will be low and spreading rather than just being a great big tree. So there's many different facets to make a new camellia worthwhile.
2: We have quite a few camellia shows throughout the Illawarra and Shoalhaven. Yes. Do you attend them all, Jim?
1: I do. I'm cutting down a little bit now that I'm in my 80s. I don't do as many as I used to do. There was nothing like for me to do 7 shows a year. And, I cut down on what I used to be able to take from when I had my big garden, when I had 1,100 camellias, which got burnt out in the 2001 Christmas Day fire at Helensburg.
2: Were they all in the ground?
1: They were all in the ground, yeah. I lost 800 out of 1,100. I had the one backyard ones were all right, but I lost all the ones in the front garden. And I ended up selling that place because it was too hard to rebuild. It took 20 years to do it, and I lost that many. But the ones that were saved in the back, and then with help from friends and other people, I managed to get back a reasonable collection.
2: Did you relocate them?
1: Yeah, well, I have. I'm now with my partner, Jennifer Donahue. in a different part of Helensburg.
2: Are you a judge today? Or...
1: No, I'm not judging because I've got blooms in the thing. I do judging. I do Bowral, the Southern Highlands Garden, and a couple of other ones, sometimes Canberra. I've been a judge for many, many years, you know, 50 years probably.
2: What is your favourite aspect of the flower itself?
1: Well, I think the thing is the flower in the wintertime. Now, you find me a tree, any other tree that will flower in Australia in the wintertime, it's very rare that you can grow in a backyard because they are only a small tree, because you've got to remember that the definition of trees botanically is 5 metres, which is quite a big tree. So that's that trees only start from that point onwards, otherwise they're a tall shrub or bushy shrub. There's so many now that you can get them that'll grow. The reticulata camellias, they make telegraph poles out of them. They'll grow 60 foot tall, you know, 20 metres. So they're a big tree, massive big tree. But then you can get ones that are ground covers. Now, and there's quite a few like Classique and a few of those other ones that are just like one of those dwarf gardenias. So there's a big variety in camellias from the 260-odd species there are to the different things. And they'll grow virtually anywhere, from the tropical, which there's a lot of tropical ones, down to any area where you haven't got hot, dry conditions all the time. So you wouldn't grow them at Burke or Wilcannia or Broken Hill or somewhere, but everywhere else, whether they be in Tasmania or right up to Cairns or whatever, where there's more humidity and coastal, they will grow. And they're easy to look after. They get a few little pests on them occasionally, but most plants do, if you haven't got the birds and that to get rid of them. And but generally speaking, they're a really tough plant. Now, I do a lot of driving, and I used to do Narandra show when they had their show out to Narandra. And I drive past old farmsteads, which were just neglected. The old farmhouse, the roof's fallen in, but there's a camellia tree all in flower with kaikou grass growing all the way through it, you know, in the middle of winter when I'm driving. And you think, well, who's looking after that? They don't need the tender, loving care only when they're little, just like babies, you know. There's for a certain period of time you've got to nurture them and care for them. And the rest of the time after that, they look after themselves, which is really great. And the fact that they flower in winter when most things are not, they're either, you know, deciduous and got nothing on them at all, or they've just got leaves on them in the wintertime, where most things flower in spring and summer. And the fact that they grow in, they're in full flower in the wintertime, there's not too many other plants, you know, that you can have in your garden that will do that, that's of any height. There's plenty of low things, but yeah.
0: Jim Powell closing that story by Sarah Moss. This coming weekend, the 67 Berry Camellia and Floral Show is on at the Berry School of Arts, with light lunch and plants available for sale. And who's texted in here, Pete? One of my favourite plants in our garden, not only for their ability to provide an effective buffer to reduce the level of street noise impacting the house and privacy, they're also a haven for bird life and other native wildlife. Brush and ringtail possums, the occasional flying fox. Their closed bushy structure discourages the native and invasive minor birds while providing protection for smaller birds like wrens and robins. During the cooler months, where it becomes a food desert for all the bird life and wildlife, camellia has become the supermarket for all, especially for the bees. This is the day-to-day experience we enjoy in our garden, and I'm looking forward to planting more to fill the gaps left by unsuccessful earlier plantings. What a great text. Thank you so much for texting that in and sharing. 10:33 in time for the news headlines. Jake Cupid, good morning.
3: Hi there, Amy. The federal government has defended the rollout of a new national emergency warning system, which will send alerts to mobile phones. Oz Alert will replace the current patchwork of state-based SMS notifications and will be tested on Monday. A number of states and territories have raised concerns about the system's compatibility with older mobile phones and landlines and its ability to reach those in remote parts of the country. Federal Emergency Management Minister Christy McBain says next week's test is a crucial next step. Wollongong City Council says it's received approval for a $22 million 10-year loan to help complete the fifth and final stage of upgrades to West Dapto Road. Works towards reopening the major thoroughfare to traffic as part of Stage 2 are nearly finished, but experienced some delays last month following the discovery of microbats in a road culvert. Council says the new loan is expected to generate around $6 million in interest costs, which with about 50% to be subsidised through the state government's low-cost loan initiative. Kiama Council says it's begun implementing the state's revised performance improvement order, with councillors receiving their first update on how the next 12 months will be managed. The revised order, issued on the 30th of June, gives the council until the next financial year to return its budget to surplus after progress, including the sale of Bluehaven Bonera. Last night, councillors debated whether they should receive additional progress reports, but CEO Jane Frawley said the order already imposes mandatory reporting timeframes. And in sport news, Matildas captain Sam Kerr says there must be greater investment in the A-League women's soccer competition to attract top talent. Kerr has recently left London club Chelsea to join New York-based Gotham FC in America's National Women's Soccer League. The A-League women is not fully professional, and Kerr has told ABC Sport that is hurting the game here. More news coming up at 11 o'clock, Amy.
0: Thank you so much, Jake. It seems like they need to decide if they want to be a destination league or a development league to me.
3: We should attract some good talent.
0: That's a conversation for another time. The conversation we are having this morning is about 70s and 80s sayings that you want brought back. In reference to blocking one's view of the TV, Scotty from Warragee reminds me of one my dad used to say too: your father is not a glassmaker. Remember that? Andrew from Wollongong said his dad used to say, I'm as mad as a cut snake. Wouldn't feed him the steam off my poop, says James in Wollongong. And Bob from Bilgola said, my dad had two favourites. It's up in Annie's room behind the clock. It's probably no clock and probably no Annie. And as blind as a welder's dog. There you go. This one, though, this one's my favourite. Steve has gone all out. He said, by jingo, don't look at me like a stunned mullet. I told you I don't have a brass razoo. To be honest, I'm like a shag on a rock. But if I get a fair crack of the whip with a lick and a promise, she'll be apples. Here's a little Stevie Wonder. 25 minutes to 11. ABC Illawarra.

0: Stevie Wonder for Once in My Life for 21 minutes to 11 here on ABC Illawarra. Coming up, we're going to talk about the Commonwealth Games and not just the action on the track and field. We're going to talk about new broadcasting guidelines that are aiming to reduce the sexualisation of female athletes by changing the way they're filmed. That conversation coming up next.
1: Some invitations are just too good to refuse, like conversations in the kitchen with our most prominent politicians. Surprises are plenty.
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3: ABC Illawarra Mornings with Amy Duggan.
0: Well, the Commonwealth Games kick off this week, and if you're planning on supporting Aussies competing, keep an eye out for the way athletes, especially in the women's events, are being portrayed on TV. Because a new set of guidelines are being used in Europe, dictating the type of camera angle, replays, slow motion and zooming that can be used. The aim is to reduce the sexualisation of athletes' bodies and instead just focus on good old-fashioned competition. To explain more and to understand if we really need these rules in Australia, I'm joined now by Dr. Rachel Jefferson, the Associate Head of School and Senior Lecturer in Human Movement Studies and Creative Arts at Charles Sturt University. Good morning, Dr. Jefferson.
4: Good morning, Amy. It's lovely to be here. Thank you for inviting me.
0: Well, it's an important topic, I think, but can you unpack what you mean when we talk about the over-sexualisation of women's bodies, particularly in sport, and what does that practically look like on the screen?
4: Yeah, of course. In my article, in The Conversation, I give a sort of brief outline of these new guidelines. These European guidelines that are obviously not in place in Australia, which is problematic because we know that there's a long history of sexualization of women's bodies, not just in the sporting space, but in other systems as well. In terms of how they're portrayed, what we're actually seeing in the media is that we've got particular shots on body parts and obvious ones, you know, that I don't need to spell out to you. But also the way that the camera is actually angled on that particular body part. So shots from underneath the body and shots also from behind the body that can sort of portray an athlete, particularly a female athlete, in very sexualized and also quite undignified ways. And there's also been quite a lot of calling this out from female athletes themselves. Mm. And they're talking about slow motion replays as well that are unnecessary, really, in terms of telling the story of their performances and their competitiveness and their skill and so on. Why do we need these slow motion replays of particular body parts that don't give the audience anything other than this sort of almost voyeuristic view of them?
0: How did the push for this change come about? Was it from the athletes themselves?
4: Absolutely. What's really interesting about these new guidelines is that they've actually, you know, engaged the participants, and the guidelines are all about women. It's guidelines for respectful media coverage in women's athletics. So they're called, it's a great title, Raising the Bar, if you want to look it up, or your listeners want to look it up. So it was a publication that was created in consultation with three world-class athletes, so Holly Bradshaw, Ivana Stanovic, and Blanka Vlasic. And all of them have actually experienced very difficult circumstances in their sports because of the way that shots of them, images and also videos of them, have been pushed out on social media particularly and decontextualized. And that's enormously problematic for them, and it's created this negative effect, not only for them while they're actually performing, but we also know that there are psychological well-being effects on these athletes. Mm.
0: Do we have these guidelines in Australia?
4: No, we don't. Not yet. In my article, I actually talk about the Australian context and how we need to you know, get with the program, as they say. We do have in Australia a sort of a bit of a fragmented approach as opposed to this more unified approach that they're taking in Europe. So in terms of how the broadcast environment in Australia is organized, we're generally governed by what the Broadcasting Services Act. And then there are sort of peak industry bodies as well who have their own individual operational codes. We've got, for example, the Commercial Television Industry Code of Practice. And then, of course, we have consultations with the Australian Communications and Media Authority. So there are specific protections out there, but not on gender-based ridicule or gender-based hatred, trolling, all of the things that female athletes talk about. And statistically, 9 out of 10 sports women, elite sports women, have experienced trolling.
0: I would think this is not just, although this campaign is aimed at female athletes, that this is actually, one would argue, also happening to men. And I can think of a 100-metre runner who's quite prevalent on television who had a bouncing bulge during a 100-metre race that was slowed down for all of us at one stage maybe a decade or so ago. It is definitely a challenging lived experience to deal with. If TV people do use slow motion on female sports, are there cases where it's more appropriate and acceptable?
4: I just think we've got a big old problem, not just with men and women being portrayed in this way. I mean, there is inevitably a sort of human side to it, you know, that athletes' bodies are amazing, right? I mean, you know, that's what I always sort of enjoy as well, is watching those bodies. And my research is based on bodies and their athleticism and their skill. I think the problem is that we've got this very long history in women's sport, particularly, where we've seen women being excluded for decades, marginalized, sexualized, objectified. And now we've got a situation in Australia where we've got a real gender imbalance in terms of camera operators, but also technical people. And so only about 12% of women are camera operators. So we're actually seeing the athlete through primarily male eyes.
0: So interesting.
4: And I'm not saying that all men are going to be objectifying women, but it does affect how we actually view a woman's body if we are male, inevitably. And you can train a person really well and talk with them about their unconscious biases and so on. But there is still that, you know, that statistic is actually really scary when you think about it.
0: So do you think these changes, although they're only in Europe at the moment, will be picked up by all telecasters and content creators in the future? Or is that your hope?
4: I think hope. I think change is very slow in sport. You'll know that yourself as a professional sportswoman. I think we have to have hope and think about maintaining these very much more participant and athlete-centered portrayals of women. We need to focus on the, you know, really high levels of storytelling. We need to focus on technical excellence. And really, the only way forward is for us to be collaborative, as these guidelines are, and involve athletes and have these shared conversations and make sure that there is better understanding and better training for camera operators and editors, you know, back in the broadcasting station as well. So we need to involve all stakeholders for progress to be made.
0: Dr. Rachel Jefferson, thank you for your time on ABC Illawarra today and unpacking this for us.
4: Oh, it's an absolute pleasure. Have a lovely day, everyone.
0: You too. There you go. European Athletics partnering with the Broadcasting Union to launch this landmark publication that seeks to prevent female athletes from being over-sexualised, encouraging broadcasters to avoid voyeuristic body part shots, zoom-ins from behind and underneath, and certain slow-motion replays. Food for thought, isn't it? 1300 973 300 or 0467 922 684 if you want to have a say on that, or perhaps send me through another slogan that we heard in the 70s and 80s. Baza McKenzie had a favourite. I hope your chooks turn into emus and kick down your dunny doors. That one coming through from Keith.

0: Crooning in to Rod Stewart, Rhythm of the Heart. And as my aunt would say in one of those slang words, he's a good-looking rooster, isn't he? The old Rod Stewart. A bit of text action off the back of our last story. Scotty at Warragee says, good morning, Amy. Nice response, Ree Shervo's janglies. Sorry, but this is a tired argument. And correct me if I'm wrong, but women like to feel that they are attractive too. Pretty sure it's not about their attractiveness, Scotty. It's about the angles that we're showing to make them attractive on TV. But we're all entitled to our opinions. Yours, of course, mean a lot as well. 1300 973 300 or 0467 922 684. And I'm still taking your sayings from the 70s and 80s you'd like to see back. Stop acting like a raw prawn is one that has come through just now as well. We're going to talk touch football and someone who's getting to pull on the Aussie jersey again next.
1: ABC Illawarra Mornings with Amy Duggan.
0: Now, representing your country is something most athletes only dream about, but it's becoming a bit of a habit for Wollongong Devils touch footy player Tim Robinson. Tim has been selected in the Australian over 40s touch footy team, the Australian Emus, for a second time, and is now preparing to head to Japan for the 2026 Asia Pacific Seniors Touch Cup. He joins me now. Congratulations and welcome, Tim.
2: Amy, thanks very much and thanks for having us.
0: You must be thrilled to hear your name called in this squad again. Does the selection feel different this time around?
2: It does, because I won't be on debut. I think that the World Cup 2 years ago to make that team was mind-blowing. But this time around, to be able to do it a second time, yeah, it's a fantastic achievement, I feel. You put a lot of hard work into it, and as you mentioned at the start there, to be able to pull on a green and gold jersey at any time is amazing.
0: There are plenty of good touch players around Australia. So what does it mean knowing you've earned another opportunity to represent the country?
2: Look, it's the best thing, especially when you're invited to go to these trials and to see the calibre of players across all the different age divisions. And many players actually, you know, they might be over 40, but they might be, you know, trialling down in a 35 squad or a 30s, or a couple of them might be trialling up in an over 45. So there's such a good range of talent, not just from across New South Wales and Queensland either. We had people coming over from Western Australia for these trials, and also from Victoria and South Australia. So it was great to see so many quality players. And, you know, when you can get named in a final squad of 16, you know, out of all those players, it's pretty cool.
0: This year's tournament's in Japan. Have you been there before, and what are you expecting? Because international touch footy seems to be going from strength to strength.
2: Yeah, it's getting bigger. Never been to Japan before. I'm starting to do a lot of research now. I've officially been named in the squad. Still a lot of water to go under the bridge at the moment. We've got, you know, another three training camps to take place and different things. So while you want to get really excited, you also got to sort of keep focused and make sure you continue doing the job that you need to make sure you're on that plane, I guess, come in October. But now, looking forward to Japan. It'll be awesome to go over there. I've heard so many good things about it, and we'll get a little bit of time to tour around as well, which would be great. We go into camp for, I think it's about 6 days or 7 days all up.
0: What is the expectation for the team? Because I think you were disappointed last time with silver. So is bringing home a gold medal considered, anything but a gold medal, considered a disappointment?
2: Look, we want gold this time, especially the men's 40s team. We were actually the only Australian team to lose at the World Cup, which is it's still devastating now. You find yourself thinking about, while it was such an amazing moment and being able to, you know, play in a World Cup final and wear the Aussie jersey, but to come away

0: accident, a lot of us retire a lot earlier than that. So, you know, what is your training like, and is recovery just a really important part of training?
1: It's changed a lot, Amy. I mean, I was a little bit of a late bloomer for touch footy. I didn't start playing until I was in my 20s. But I know now, even like playing sport now, you've got to be a lot smarter, especially within your training. So different types of training, only certain amounts of training that you can do per week. It's not like you can go and do three or four things a day and go and play a game of touch at night like you used to. The body doesn't cope anymore. Recovery is super important as well. So you know, making sure you know, got recovery boots and you're going to massage places every now and then, or you're trying to get to recovery centres and using ice baths and all that kind of stuff is super important. Just to try and stay on top of your body, because, you know, as we all know, as we get older, it's a lot harder to recover.
0: It certainly is, and master sport across Australia is booming. There's plenty of people in their 40s and 50s, you know, thinking their representative days are behind them, but they just keep kicking on, which is wonderful. Timmy, I've only got about a minute left in the show, but I just wanted to say, you know, what will be going through your mind, especially as a dad? How cool as an athlete that your kids will get to watch you play?
1: Yeah, look, I can't wait. We wanted to take them over to Japan. Unfortunately, they're going to have to stay home, but it'd be great to have my wife over there this time. I was over there by myself at the World Cup two years ago over in the UK. So, but the kids will be at home and they can watch it on the live stream and supporting. And hopefully they'll have a bit more of an idea 2 years on of what it's like to their dad playing in a green and gold jersey.
0: I think it's absolutely fabulous. Congratulations again, and thanks for your time on ABC today.
1: Thanks for having us, Amy.
0: That is Wollongong Devils' Tim Robinson preparing to represent Australia once again with the Australian Emus at the 2026 Asia Pacific Seniors Touch Footy Cup in Japan. Best of luck to Tim and the Aussie team. Thank you, everyone, for your amazing text messages today and sayings that have come through from the generation of 70s and 80s babies and things our parents used to say to us. A big thank you also to Jake Cupid for keeping us on time and on track. Nick Reinberger back tomorrow.
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0: It's 11 o'clock.
4: It's 11 o'clock. Good morning. Tony Matthews with ABC News. A photographer who allegedly stole a camera from a Bondi terror attack victim before pawning it days later has pleaded not guilty to seven charges. 35-year-old Danny James Ridley is accused of stealing the camera equipment of retired police officer and photographer Peter Maher, who was among those killed in the attack on December 14 last year. He was charged in May with stealing, weapons and drugs offences after being arrested in Maryong in Sydney's west. Police allege after he stole Mr. Maher's camera, he pawned it for $800. The matter will be back in court in September. A nationwide test of the AusAlert emergency warning system will take place on Monday, despite states and territories raising concerns. Devices will vibrate and play a siren-like sound for about 10 seconds as a message appears on screens. The Federal Minister for Emergency Management, Christy McBain, says the alert will only be in English, and some older phones or ones with old software won't get the alert either. But the plan for now is to use it in tandem with existing systems.
5: The two systems will continue to run alongside each other. We know that states and territories will continue to use emergency alert for this higher risk weather season. We are continuing obviously to test AusAlert, but we have that capability for this higher risk weather season if emergency service agencies wish to use it for this season as well.
4: Tech giant Atlassian's new Sydney skyscraper has reached its full height, becoming the tallest hybrid timber tower in the world. The $1.4 billion tower next to Central Station uses a partially timber structure to reduce reliance on carbon-intensive concrete and steel. The software company CEO, Mike Cannon-Brooks, says it'll be the most innovative building in Australia.
6: By the time it opens, we'll have advanced structural engineering, environmental design, intelligent controls, and a modern data platform all wired together and working the building as one smart, intelligent system. The result will be the most technologically advanced building in Australia and put us all on the world stage.
4: Police have charged a Sydney-based international student over an alleged $5 million GST refund fraud involving luxury watches.

0: cases. Chantelle Al-Khoury reports.
1: The 28-year-old is accused of making dishonest claims through the tourist refund scheme at Sydney Airport. In Australia, international travellers can claim a GST refund on goods worth more than $300, as long as those items aren't brought back into the country. Investigators allege the man made frequent short trips to China and deposited more than $1.1 million in cash into Australian bank accounts. Police seized cash, luxury and counterfeit watches and electronic devices during raids in Sydney. The man is due to face court today and could face up to 10 years in prison if convicted.
0: Former Australian Test cricketer David Warner has pleaded guilty to a mid-range drink driving charge. Police allege the 39-year-old stopped and parked his car as he approached a random breath test site at Maroubra in Sydney on the Easter long weekend before returning a positive result. Warner was not present in court this morning, but his lawyer entered a guilty plea on his client's behalf. He'll be sentenced in August. New data suggests women with the hormonal condition PMOS are at significantly higher risk of heart disease. An American study has analysed the health insurance data of more than 2 million women over a 22-year period. Cardiologist Monique Watts explains that PMOS is the updated term for polycystic ovarian syndrome.
2: So it used to be called PCOS, really implying that it's very much a reproductive issue only, yeah, and it's to do with ovaries. But in actual fact, it's a very far-reaching condition that affects the endocrine system, the metabolic health of women, and hence the name was recently changed to encompass that. So it's more about a metabolic condition that has implications on heart health as well.
0: And the Sydney Sixers have appointed four-time World Cup winning coach Matthew Mott as head coach for the next two seasons of cricket's Big Bash League. Mott was previously the Sixers' assistant coach and was the Women's Big Bash League head coach last summer. Looking at the weather around the state, showers about the southern inland plains and adjacent western slopes and ranges, tending scattered on the far southern ranges. Isolated showers also in the far northeast corner. A mostly sunny day for Sydney with a maximum of 21 degrees. Right now, it's 16 on the coast, it's 10 degrees in Penrith, and the humidity is on 58%.

0: So there I was in Auntie Jean's frock.
1: But you go into this dangerous landscape.
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4: What am I thinking? That one little reaction tells the story.
1: Just cut to the chase and say,
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4: Beauty.
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8: Harney Watson is my guest on Conversations today, though Harney also goes by the name Bench Queen, given how good she is at lifting incredibly heavy weights. The gym has been a big part of Harney's life ever since she was a little kid, looking at the big blokes in their tiny string singlets who worked out with her dad. The gym was Harney's safe space through some really tough times in her teen years. And it's been a part of her recovery, mental and physical, following many painful medical procedures. Today, Harney is a Paralympian, and she's off to Scotland to compete in her second Commonwealth Games. She won bronze the first time round. And a warning, we'll cover some tough stuff, so take care of yourself while listening. Hi, Harney.
9: G'day.
8: So you're a champion in para powerlifting. For people who haven't heard of the sport, what is it?
9: You take a traditional bench press and you sort of like make it so much longer. It's probably around about 4 metres long and it's about 1.5 metres wide, narrows out where the head is. And it's you're strapped down. You don't have to be strapped down, but it makes it more safer. Because part of the rules is if your lower half of your body moves, it's a red light. So you got to start and finish in the same position. And, yeah, you sort of unrack the weight, you bring it down to your chest. It has to be a dead pause, like a motionless bar on your chest before you're allowed to press it. And then you've got to press it evenly with elbows locked at the same time and then hold it before the ref gives you that command to re-rack it.
8: So, honey, I go to the gym and my personal best for bench pressing is 28 kilos.
9: That's fantastic.
8: What do you press?
9: Well, in training, I've gotten over 150, and this is a one rep max. In competition, it's like obviously a very, very difficult sort of like environment to lift in, the pressures and the stresses. 145 has been my best.
8: 145 and 150, that is huge amount of weight.
9: Yeah, I mean, well, you think about when I first did it at Comm Games, I think I won bronze on 127. So it's been big jumps over the last 4 years. I mean, it's very, if you look at the difference in the weight, it's very slow, but every 1 kilo, and I'm sure you'd appreciate, as soon as you put 1 kilo on, it feels like you've just slapped on 20 kilo plate. So there's no cheating on a bench press, like a deadlift and squat. So, yeah.
8: What are your earliest memories, Harney, of being in a gym and, you know, of seeing people lift weights?
9: I've always been in the gym. Like, Dad would always go to the gym. He had a gym at home. And I would just sit there and watch him. I'd watch him bounce on a trampoline to get warmed up with his cardio. I'd see him sort of lifting heavy weights and he'd have his little rugby shorts on and a singlet tucked into his rugby shorts. I mean, like, that's pretty nerdy nowadays. But I think about it, like, he was sort of clearing the way for a big, like, sort of dumbbell to sort of come up as he's doing bicep curls, that kind of stuff. And I used to sit there on the floor in the gym out at Wynnum. And, yeah, like you said at the start, it was exactly that. It was permed hair. Blokes with really permed mullets and string out wide-back singlets, very big, showing off these massive lats, and leggings that were always, like, you know, striped leggings. It was a very iconic look, and I just was so drawn to it because I was just like, yeah, I want big muscles like my dad.
8: Did your dad have a perm?
9: No, his was a permanent perm because he had an afro.
8: he had the OG perm.
9: Yeah, he had the OG natural perm.
8: You were born in New Zealand. Who was in your family when you came along?
9: I have 5 brothers that are all older than me, and obviously mum, dad, and then there was me.
8: And then
9: the
8: there
9: only
8: was you.
9: Girl.
8: Yeah.
9: The only girl.
8: So was that a big cause of celebration to have a girl in the family finally?
9: Well, I know that my dad was super excited. I think culturally it's also the women are very much celebrated in terms of my culture of a New Way Island and stuff. And, you know, like when I was born, I was 12 pounds And my mum is like 5 foot and she was a tiny little Scottish lady, right? So a little white little Scottish lady. So she could barely carry me. And so she'd be like on the side trying to get me off of the diaphragm. I had my feet tucking up in her ribs and she would just tickle me and stuff. And then she said I shot out like a cannon, you know? Well, I like to describe it as I fell out of the coconut tree and then she came along and she found me. And, you know, so then she thought naturally I was going to be a boy. And she was getting prepared for that. She never saw me. And then hours and hours later, she's like, oh, my God, I actually had a girl.
8: When you were still pretty little, your mum and dad split up. Where did you live first off when that happened?
9: Oh, well, we were back in Australia when I was quite young, when I was a baby. And we were living out at Hemet. So still Wyndham Bayside area. They split up. Dad went to Springbrook and mum stayed in Wyndham. So we lived out near the water along the Esplanade. So I was pretty lucky to have a childhood out in that beautiful bay where I'd, you know, get my bike, have my dog in the basket, off I go.
8: And so riding your bike, running around with your dogs, physically, how were your legs when you were a little kid?
9: When I was a kid, it wasn't a thing. It wasn't something that we talked about. I thought it was normal. You know, only when I got to, like, sort of going to primary school that some kids were like, you're big, you're sort of like big kid. And I wasn't a fat kid by any means, but I was bigger than most, I was stronger than most, and then I had a bit of a waddle. So primary school was generally okay, and then I sort of noticed there was something wrong when pain started kicking in. I'm not fast enough when it came to that. You wouldn't want to be on the 400-metre relay team with me. You were going to be dead last. So, yeah, I'd be the last person picked. Be one of those, but pain became an issue. And I remember my mum taking me to the doctors and the doctors were like, what's that? And I had severely bowed legs and I was just thinking, what's what? And they were like, can you walk down the hallways of these medical centres? Let's try and figure it out. And so then they sent me to the Children's Hospital at Mater and they were trying to sort of figure out what's caused the severe bowing in my legs from top to bottom. And how do we fix it, essentially?
8: Well, you first had surgery at primary school, yeah.
9: Yeah.
8: Yeah, so what was that? What procedure did you go through as a kid?
9: There was two different procedures I could choose, and Mum didn't know which one to do. So one was to break the legs and cast them and hope that they would regrow straight. That would have meant

0: me to be in ICU in hospital for quite a long time and to repeat school. All right, so alarm bells are ringing for me as a little kid at 10 years of age. And then so the other surgery we could do was take the growth plates out of your legs. So the growth plates is what makes you tall when you grow. They calcify over and then eventually they just stop and it becomes a solid bone. I chose the other option because it meant I was in hospital for maybe about a week and then I go home for a couple of weeks and then back to school.
1: What about being in that hospital? I mean, even for a week, that's a long time for a kid. What do you remember about it?
0: It was pretty terrifying. It was sort of like you didn't have your mum there. I remember it clear as day when I went in for surgery. Mum went off to work and she said, I'll see you this afternoon. And I remember coming out of recovery on my side and I remember seeing her sitting on a chair in recovery, and she had the biggest smile on her face and she was giggling because obviously she's got a 10-year-old daughter that's off her face and that's what she was probably giggling at, you know. And she's in a work gear, and I remember it. And then I remember getting pushed off into this little kids ward and I had to transfer over from one bed to the other, and without thinking I've just leapt up and I've gone. And I remember all the nurses and doctors going, oh my god, stop, don't move. And I'm just like, what? Obviously the meds were still going, you know, I wasn't in a lot of pain at that point, but I remember being stuck in this area with so many kids that are crying, all different ages. I had a young boy in a cot next to me. He would be no more than maybe two, with his legs were all broken and then re-braced in plaster. He'd be crying all day, all night. And I remember just sitting there going, far out, this poor kid, this, you know, it's just no parents sort of coming, whatever, what's going on. But I would sit there and I would sing to him. I'd roll over and I'd sing to the little boy and he'd go back to sleep.
1: What would you sing?
0: Twinkle, twinkle, little star, and you are my sunshine. I made friends with another girl that her hamstrings had to be cut and then basically re-stitched back so that she could have legs that were straight and that weren't bent back on her, basically underneath her. I remember those particular two because I remember her mum, and they came from North Queensland, and that she would always stop by and say good day to me, because she knew my mum was working and, you know, obviously dad wasn't around at that point. She'd always have a chat. She'd always want to stay connected with me and that kind of stuff, because it was scary being there all alone.
1: So did that surgery have the effect doctors hoped it would? What was it like once you made it out of hospital and were back home? Was anything different?
0: They just wanted to stop my legs from growing and getting any, like, worse. You know, getting into a wheelchair faster, give me a bit of a chance to basically sort of, like, have some sort of life, really, because they couldn't figure it out. Most bowed legs were called rickets. That's a vitamin D deficiency. That's not what caused mine. They tried to figure out whether or not it was family genetics. Nothing.
1: So back at home, while this was going on, you know, you had this surgery, you were back at home, living with your mum and your brothers. What sort of jobs did you have as a kid in primary school? What responsibilities did you have at home?
0: As the youngest and as the only girl in the family, and mum was sort of doing, you know, night shift and working, even though I had older brothers and that kind of stuff, I had to do all the cooking and cleaning.
1: From what age, honey?
0: 10. I was very, very young. So my mum gave me her FBOS card and I'd be at school. I would go from school, I'd go to Coles across the street, which is still there, and I'd take my brother Jeremy, who was 2 years older than me, over to and go and get mum's grocery shopping. And when that would happen, mum would say, like, if it was only a few items, we'd walk back home with them. If it was more than that, she'd let me catch a taxi home. I would do all the cooking. The boys, their jobs were essentially to do the yard work, whippersnippering and mowing, and then to do the dishes at night. So I didn't have to do the dishes, but I had to do all the, you know, the cleaning, cooking, making sure the sheets were done, everyone's washing was on the line and off the line. I don't know if you know, like, when you've got a young kid like my height at that age trying to reach that washing line, the old Hills horse out in the backyard, it was hard. I had to go and try and find a spot on the yard that was the shortest spot possible and spin it around. That's what happened. But, yeah, I think that was, yeah, what mum sort of did was just that, you know, you had to grow up faster. This is what you need to do. I trust you to make sure you get these tasks done. I think that

0: That's what it came down to.
1: My guest on Conversations today is Harney Watson, Paralympic powerlifter. What about life at school for you by the time you were at high school?
0: High school was, it was hard. I think, you know, high school for me, I was an A-plus student. Loved school. Music drove me when in grade 8, because before that I learned how to play the guitar and found that love of music. My mum and I loved country music. Anyway, so then grade 8 came along, music became like a subject that I became very passionate about, and sport as well, as much as I possibly could. When I was at my first high school, got into the wrong crowds eventually by grade 9.
1: What happened after a school camp in grade 9?
0: There was these two and a half weeks where all of the churches would get together and you paid like a gold coin or whatever it was to do these activities and stuff. And I got to meet a lot of different kids from other different schools and all that kind of stuff. And then I think, you know, I got involved with some what I would have thought popular kids. And when I was in grade 8 and 9, I got teased a lot because of my legs and how I walked. And I tried so hard to not have a waddle, try to fix that gait. And it was heartbreaking for me. I mean, a lot of us get teased, unfortunately. And I thought, you know, like, let's get in with the cool kids and stuff, you know. And unfortunately, I sort of was used as naive me as a bit of a drug mule.
1: What do you mean?
0: So in my backpack, other kids would put stuff into it, just carry it, and I didn't know what it was. I was just carrying it, and I was just told it was popular to just sort of be a part of this group and just carry it. It's all good. It's fine. You know, we'll just go to your bag during lunchtime and that kind of stuff, and I didn't think anything of it. And I think word got around school that essentially I was carrying marijuana. And again, I didn't know what it was or never tried it, because again, I was an A-plus student, music student, sports student. Then I got sort of one kid decided to say, hey, Harney, to the deputy principal, she's carrying drugs.
1: What happened after that?
0: I was pulled out of school, out of my class, and there was these detectives at the principal's office. And they were like, where's your bag? We want to search your bag. And at the time, there was nothing in there, but there were traces amounts. There were traces of, seeds and stuff. And I was like, well, what's going on? What's happening here? Again, it's flying over my head. And the gravity of it all started coming forward. And then they pulled these little tiny seeds. And they said, do you know what these are? And I said, no. And they said, do you know what marijuana is? I'm like, no. And they would explain it to me. And then they'd sit me down and they said, right, we want you to tell us every single person that's involved. I was like, okay. I didn't think anything of it. I pretty much just snitched on every single person that I considered was even the good friends, the bad people. And there was a lot of people. Unfortunately, that all got the same punishment as basically what I did. We all got expelled. And again, I'm just like, what's going on? What's happening here?
1: So where did you go to school after that?
0: Well, I was allowed to go to Cooper Secondary College. That was a leading music school, drama and arts, as well as sports. So they allowed me to sort of go there. I met the principal there. He said, you know, one strike, you're out. And he goes, I don't think I'm going to have a problem with you, because I've seen your grades and I've spoken to your teachers and you come basically highly commended.
1: So did that feel like a second chance for you?
0: Pretty much. Went into grade 10 and I just, you know, head down, bum up, and I was just nailing it, you know, school and being a part of so much, you know, the Australian National Choir, you know, the Women's Voice Choir at that school. We'd tour a lot, you know. We started bands at school. I was a part of like the jazz band at school. You know, just loving it, absolutely loving it. You know, became the house captain, sports captain, you know, at school, did athletics, that kind of stuff. And then, you know, sort of grade 12 hit.
1: What happened in grade 12?
0: Well, just before I hit grade 12, I remember coming home from school. Mum, she said, your brothers have gone to your Adam's house and you're going there too now. And I was like, what? What's going on?
1: She was kicking you out?
0: Yeah, she was kicking me out. And I just thought, well, what, hang on, like, what's happening? She said, no, just pack up your stuff and you're going over to your brother Adam's house. So I was like, oh, okay. And then he came over and he picked me up. And then sort of Mum had like a bit of a mental breakdown.
1: Had she struggled with her mental health before, or was this all totally new for you?
0: Well, you know, I look at it now as a much older person. You know, when, you know, Mum and I still, you know, when she was still alive, and I would say to her, Mum, you know, you've got PTSD, you've got anxiety, and you've got, you know, trauma that you've never dealt with. I remember all of it as a kid, the trauma of you being assaulted by my father. So as much as I love my dad, I hate that he did that. And Mum having that mental breakdown in grade 12, and I was just like, okay, that's okay. I've got my brothers. Mum just needs a bit of time. So I remember going to my brother's house, and they all had a room in a three-bedroom house, but I had a mattress on the floor in the garage, and with redback spiders, all that kind of stuff. They're all graduated school, and I'm just still finishing it off. And I remember saying to my brother, Adam, I said, I can't stay in the garage. And he said, I'll just drag the mattress into the, you know, the lounge room and sleep in there instead. And that's what I would do, but them being in their early 20s, there was, you know, parties all the time. They played board games until 4 a.m. in the morning, if not until sunrise. So I actually wasn't getting any sleep, and I made that decision to look up the Wyndham Herald and say, I need to get out of this house. I need to find a shared house. How do I do this? I went to Centrelink and got what's called a living away from home allowance, but I had to prove to them that Mum wasn't under her care anymore, or anyone else's care in my family. So, yeah, so I shared a house with a young man that was worked in a pizza place, and the very little money that I did get from Centrelink was pretty much what paid for a roof over my head and a bed.
1: Did any of your teachers at school know what was going on?
0: Yeah, they knew. They knew. And, you know, I sit here a little bit upset now, because it's like, where were they? Where was child safety? Because I'm like not even 15 yet. And so this is sort of unfolding. And all I can think of was, like, all I wanted to do was just to graduate school. My mum didn't graduate, you know, my mother, my dad, you know, and I said, I don't want to just be one of those people that don't provide to society, or it becomes a burden to society. And I was just like, no, I'm not going to let this happen. I mean, like, there were times where I went without food, and my housemate was kind enough to bring me back, you know, a pizza or two, and I would ration that out. And then my principal, he sort of stepped in, and he I don't even know what he thought he could do, but he said, I know what's going on, but here's the keys to the gym for the school that they just newly built. And he said, you know, if it's going to help, come, just come to school, go to the gym, have a shower. Here's another key to the shower block. You know, you leave your stuff in there, go to school, go home.
1: And did you do that, huh?
0: Yeah.
1: Yeah.
0: And that's the saving grace, I think. You know, Principal Brennan, him doing that kept me focused, kept me sort of getting up every day, because it could have been a very different turn of events for me. I could have just went, nah, stuff it. I'm just going to get alcohol and take up smoking. I could just go party and run amok. I could do crime in the streets. You know, that's what could have happened.
1: But that gym was a focus for you?
0: Yeah, I was determined to sort of stay going somewhere that felt safe for me, somewhere I felt connected.
1: Honey, the same year as you moved out of your brother's house, you got a phone call about a party. Tell me about that.
0: My friends, their mum rang me and said, look, they want to go

to this party. But I told them they can't go unless you're going, because I was the more grown-up one out of all of the people on that. It was a year 11, year 12 party, and I said, no, I'm not interested in going. And they got on the phone, and peer pressure, you know, half an hour later, I said, fine, I'll go. I like these girls. I want to make sure they stay safe. So we travelled out, went to the party. I didn't drink or anything like that. I was pretty much their chaperone. And then someone pulled out a joint. It was one of my friends. And I was like, oh, no, I'm fine. And we were sat around and we were just like, you know, breathing it in. And then I was like, oh, yeah, I'll try it. I'll try it. And had a bit of it. And not proud of that, but it is what it is. It's what curiosity, I suppose. And I said to my friend who was at their house, I said, oh, I'm a bit tired. Can I go and crash on your bed or wherever? And they said, oh, we've got a rumpus room downstairs. Stay down there. I said, can I make a phone call to my girlfriend? She said, yeah, no worries, you know. So I did that, rang my girlfriend at the time, and I said, hey, I'm going to be staying here. Not going back to my place. I just want to let you know. Have a good, you know, I'll see you in a couple of days or whatever. And I'm like, you know, and then I went and crashed on this couch in this rumpus room and slid the door shut. Everyone was still partying. And then I don't know how many hours later it could have been, but I woke up on the floor with just the light of the door of the backyard coming through, lighting up this man's face above me. And I was being assaulted. And it happened so quickly and so fast. You know, I remember going up to the kitchen and telling my best friend, my male friend at the time, what happened. And he got so angry. And the girls were aware of what happened because I sat there and I remember sitting there on that kitchen floor in shock. They rang their mother, who was the mother that asked me to chaperone. She came. She was a nurse. She came and she knew I wasn't living under mum's care, so she took me back to her home. And, you know, I remember sitting in the hottest bath known to man because I felt so incredibly violated. And she took me back to my mum, sat down with my mum and told her what happened. I felt ashamed. I remember my head down, and then my mum come up to me. She's just, I remember the first thing she just said, because I need to ask the question. Are you sure you just weren't experimenting? And I remember saying to her, I said, who do you think this person is? I said, that's my girlfriend. And I remember her looking at me and she sort of smiled and she goes, I thought so. Okay. She said, I've got it from here. And I just remember being protected by her again. Obviously taken to detectives, statements taken to hospitals. And then I went back to my house. And it was all a blur. It was all an incredible blur, but I knew that my mum was working in the background.

0: Hello, Tony Matthews with the latest from the newsroom. The federal government acknowledges some older mobile phones and those with dated software won't get notified as part of a nationwide test of the AusAlert emergency warning system. On Monday, devices will vibrate and play a siren-like sound for 10 seconds as a test message appears on screens. One Nation leader, Pauline Hanson, is facing calls to quickly disclose who funded her recent trip to Europe. Senator Hanson travelled to the UK, appearing on a right-wing podcast and being spotted in Sicily, holidaying with mining magnate Gina Rinehart. Senator Hanson says taxpayers didn't pay for the trip, but Federal Environment Minister Murray Watt says she needs to disclose who did fund it. And explosions are being reported across Iran, with the US saying it's carrying out its 11th consecutive night of attacks. More news at 12.
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2: Watson is my guest today. Right now, Harney is in Scotland, where she's competing in powerlifting at the Commonwealth Games. As a child, Harney's legs grew bowed, which meant she was in a lot of pain. And even though she had a series of operations, nothing really changed. The gym had been Harney's refuge through some really difficult times in her young life, and that was still the case as she got older. And a heads up, in this half of the interview, we'll be talking about some pretty traumatic experiences in Hani's life. Hani, after you survived that assault in high school, you moved to Sydney. What made you come back to Brisbane?
3: After being in Sydney for a few years and, you know, my dad passing away, looking after him, I had this massive connection to come back after a few years and just be with Mum. First job I got coming back was working for Australia Post as one of their senior investigators. And
2: what does that mean?
3: In my early 20s.
2: What's a senior investigator?
3: Oh, we're the ones that try and find the impossible. You post the letter, I'm going to find it.
2: I need you on speed dial. That would be...
3: Well, tracking is like such a big thing these days, you know, but back then you couldn't find anything if you didn't put a tracking number on it. But a lot of things that people would that mail, like the most sensitive things from war medals, and don't register it. And then I'm that person that is that determined to find it, no matter where. It's got to be somewhere in the network, and that was my job.
2: So in these years, as you kind of got this professional life happening, what place did the gym have in your life?
3: Gym sort of took a bit of a back seat there for a little while, but eventually sort of it came back in again after coming out of a very toxic relationship. So the first thing I did was I went and got a Fitness First membership at Wynnum Plaza, because that gym that I used to go back to in Wynnum didn't exist anymore. And I just went and, you know, went there every day after work. I always had no excuse. I'd take a gym bag with me to work. I would get changed at work and I would not go home until I've gone to the gym and done what I needed to do, and then I'm allowed to go home and then have a shower and rest for the night. And that took me from being 140 kilos back down to 89 kilos. I'm very unhealthy weight, back to a healthy weight, and I sort of like was happier again. A year and a half sort of went past, still kept going to the gym. And then at that time I met to be my wife, and then continued this relationship with her for over, you know, 10 years. I still stayed in the gym, had a ton of surgeries when I was with her.
2: Well, tell me about that. Like, were you in pain with your legs at this point?
3: Yeah. So a doctor once pointed at my legs and just went, "What are you doing with those?" I said, "Excuse me." "What do you know all that?" And he told me who he was and his specialty in fixing deformities and that kind of stuff. I said, "Well, I'm about 31 now. I promised myself I didn't do anything by 30. I'm not going to do anything." stuff it. And he went, no, let me talk to you about it. So he grabbed a coffee. Yeah, I said, all right, let's do the tests, the MRIs, the EOS scans and all that kind of stuff. And then he sat me down and he said, this is what I want to do. And I'm going to do a double osteotomy, tibial and femoral.
2: What does that mean?
3: So he breaks depending on where the bowing was and how severe it was on the bone of the femur and the tibia, he would then break it, slice it, offset it, put a bone graft in, slap some plates up the sides of the bones and drill it all into place. And then eventually with movement, your collagen, which is your bone, should throw and then reconnect that bone back together. So, yeah, that sounds intense, right? It was.
2: And were they done separately, your two legs?
3: Yeah, the first leg was the left leg, and then after 8 months, it still wasn't. I thought I was about to lose it. It wasn't growing. And then eventually they allowed me to go back to the gym. So I said, let me go back, because I was non-weight bearing for about 8 to 9 months at that time. And I said, let me just figure it out. I'm putting pressure through the bone, which is held together by plate. So the bone's completely separated. So the pain you're feeling in the thigh bone and your knee was pretty extraordinary and pretty breathtaking. But I was determined that by the sheer sort of like reading up on the internet, that if that compound pressure through your bones should make them want to grow. And that's exactly what happened. They started throwing. I'm like, yay. So then after about 6 or 7 months, the bones had reconnected. They started sort of getting a lot stronger. I was on crutches. And then they said, right, let's do the second leg. And I was like, oh, far out. Second leg was a little bit better because we knew what we were walking into. And then once both legs were done, they were done. So it was just about being in the gym, trying to figure out how to get my gait correctly, walk correctly, make them stronger. And then that's how I sort of got into powerlifting, was because I wanted to have something that measured my progress.
2: What happened one day in 2019 after powerlifting had become part of your life?
3: Everything kind of went pear-shaped one day, where I couldn't walk. I collapsed. And they took my plate and metalwork out of my left femur. And after that, they did that. It was a bit of a guess about where the pain was. And they took it out and they said, all right, see if you can walk. And I could walk. And they went, oh, damn. So they just kept watching my legs under scans and they could see the bones moving and growing in the opposite direction of where they wanted them to go.
2: Gosh, so despite that surgery, your legs were still growing the way they always had. Did they know why yet? Was there a diagnosis?
3: My surgeon, he just went, you know, you have a genetic predisposition for your legs wanting to be bowed. Had I known that in the first place, I would never have done this to you. So I've then walked away with a failed surgery, not quite walked away, but we're on wheels now, but, you know, but it happened. I know that, you know, he would never do me any harm, but we gave it a shot, we gave it a go, and I say to him still to this day, I said, mate, you made me a Paralympian. I said, became so disabled, I get to be a Paralympian. I said, not everyone gets to say that, it's quite unique.
2: So these surgeries hadn't worked. Your legs were growing in the same way they always had. What did your wife suggest to you in 2020?
3: She sort of said to me, NDIS exists for a reason. And I was like, no, I'm working. I can manage. There's other people out there that need it way more than what I do. But it was getting to a point where it was everything was a struggle. You know, but I was that stubborn Scottishness, I think, that comes into play. That was like just ringing, nope, everyone else needs it more. They need it more. They need it more. But then my partner was like, I need you to get it because, you know, we don't get to go out and do meaningful things together because you're so exhausted. You're incredibly exhausted. You go to work, you come home, you have a nap because you're in pain. You wake up and then you're no longer in pain because your body's rested, and then you keep pushing yourself until you're exhausted and then you're just out like a light. You're constant fatigue. So she said, I need you to apply for NDIS. And then I spoke to about maybe four other surgeons along that pathway. I said, what could you do to try and fix these legs? And they were like, nothing. Take the conservative approach, get in a wheelchair. So this is why you see me sometimes on crutches, sometimes hobbling, sometimes in the chair. Again, it's that stubbornness where I'm like, nah, I can take a few steps, she'll be fine, you know, but it's then I pay for it later. But that's what happened. So she forced me to do it. I didn't think that I deserved it, but NDIS said, no, you need help.
2: And once you started using the chair, what did that feel like?
3: Freedom. Freedom. It was such a... oh, such an incredible moment because I love going to Bunnings. That's a typical thespian thing, isn't it? But I love going to Bunnings. I like being handsy and that kind of stuff and building things and all that kind of stuff. But I could finally go around a shopping centre and take my time and not sit there and look at the time and go, no, I've had enough now. It's been 20 minutes. I need to sit down. Hang on a sec. And, you know, everywhere I'd go, I have to go take a seat for every 20 minutes. Now I can just, like, zoom off. It got to a point where
2: go each of those aisles, one by one.
3: Pretty much. You were stuck with me for hours, man. And I'm zooming along. The freedom that I had, you know, and then people would lose me and they'd say, you need a pole with a flag because we can't see you now.
2: And then, as you say, this opened up a whole new professional or whole new athletic career for you. Mm. How did that take off?
3: Well, that's it. Again, another man comes into my life. And I'm like, who are you? Well, there's Simon Bergner. He's a coach, ex-pro golfer and skier and everything extraordinaire. He contacted me just as a random phone call and he said, like, you've got a disability and you can bench press and you're Australia's strongest bench presser. I think I've got a sport that you can do if you're interested. And I was like, okay, again, who are you? But he goes, I need you to get classified. And I said, okay. And send me all your medical information. Here's my email. And stupid me. And again, I've not met this bloke. I've just gone and sent it. I'm trusting. I think I'm too trusting. I've just gone and sent it to him. A couple of months had gone by and I went, oh, hang on, what have I just done? Who is this dude? Anyway, I contacted him. I said, don't worry about it. And he goes, no, we're still working on it. And I didn't ask him until just recently. I said, what were you doing for all those months? He sent it to Tim Matthews at Paralympics Australia, who's like the talent ID guru. He was also Australia's gold medalist and sprinter. He was working on it to get a physiotherapist who was classified for para-powerlifting. And essentially I saw her and then we got it classified and she said, yeah, 100%, you can do the sport.
2: And classified what? That means you've got to be at a certain level of disability to be eligible or what?
3: Yeah, so every sport you see at the Paralympics, you have to be classified. So it sort of creates the level playing field for that particular sport or that level of sport. So para-powerlifting is your lower legs, no good. That's it. Or you're short-statured. And like cerebral palsy, it could be like spina bifida, it could be so something that is impaired to your legs, essentially, amputees, that kind of stuff. So I sort of just got over the classification. I was like, yay, I got the sport I could do now.
2: So once you started working with Simon, what happened?
3: Well, it was sort of just, I did a competition with him in 2021. It was May at Sporting Wheelies, the Brisbane Classic. I got best lifter in gold. And then he's like, He was like, you can see the smile on his face. And he's like, I've got someone. And then like 4 months later, I think, we went to our first Worlds. And like I didn't know the pathway of Commonwealth Games or getting to the Paralympic Games or anything. He just told me what I needed to do and he just told me what competitions I needed to show up. I said, no worries, I'll be there. And stuff. So we went to.
2: So what training were you doing? What did he do with your training schedule?
3: I had a little gym at home. So my wife at the time allowed me to have the little rumpus room downstairs because, you know, COVID was still a thing back then, right? And I used to go to little powerlifting gyms, but then when COVID hit, I acquired gym equipment and I had my own sort of space of benches and weights and everything I needed to keep training and keep doing what I love doing. And so he programmed me, said, this is what you need to focus on. I know you know how to program yourself, but this parabenching is like sort of very different how the bar path moves and that kind of stuff. So he would come up and sort of see me. I'd do the competitions. We went to Worlds. I did my first sort of international event. That was really scary. That was when COVID bubbles were still a thing and you're coming home into a COVID bubble. And then, then the next one after that was Asia Regional Oceanias. And then I think before that, that's when I knew I had qualified for the Commonwealth Games for Birmingham. And I was like, wow, we did this in 8 months. That's cool.
2: 8 months and you're in the Commonwealth Games.
3: Yeah, and I was like 39 at the time. I'm just like, this is wild. So, yeah.
2: My guest on Conversations today is Harney Watson, Paralympic powerlifter. Before the 2022 Commonwealth Games in Birmingham, you competed at another event that would put you on track for the Paralympics. What happened at that competition?
3: On the very last day of that particular competition, I was assaulted. Now, I know you're all going to be sitting there thinking, how is she getting herself into these situations? This one was a horrific one. This is me protecting another athlete. And being drugged and thinking you could celebrate with other countries. This story was kept quiet so that the noise wouldn't affect my performance at Birmingham. And I'm very thankful because essentially that noise, I don't think I would have then gone and that opportunity would not be there. And me winning bronze essentially became that critical moment for sport and para-powerlifting because it then injected all this funding in it. The first woman to medal, the first medal break in 16 years for this sport. So with me doing this great sport and becoming on this Paralympic journey and all of these things, so there's this constant sort of like these things happening in the background, me trying to survive. I don't remember a lot of Birmingham because I'm trying to survive. I'm just trying to survive that moment. And they're all just like, they're all watching and making sure I don't snap, you know. And that was a very hard time for me.
2: That was also when your mum became unwell. What was she sick with?
3: I knew that she had cancer for the fourth time in her life. And this was metastatic breast cancer. And so, yes, I separated from my wife, but then I went to my mum and I became her full-time carer. And I continued on that pathway of wanting to get to the Paralympics Paris. I sort of took over mum's care. And then QVAD came into, that's the Queensland Voluntary Assisted Dying, came into play in 2023. She was one of the first patients to be given that right. And it was my job to make sure that she got her wish and not to die in hospital. So I was her support. I had to make sure I was aware of how to handle that process and that procedure and still train. And I remember I'd be carrying her through the house. So despite the fact my legs don't work, don't ask me to start a removalist company now, but my legs not working very properly, I had to bear that pain to carry my mum and turn my mum in bed until she was ready. You know, cancer was really, it's horrible to see her deteriorate into 41 kilos of a skeleton. And I remember her saying to me, she goes, lucky my daughter is strong.
2: The two of you had been through a lot together, you know, your relationship had had some really tough times. What were things like by the end with your mum?
3: Mum and I had such an incredible connection by then. We talked a lot about her past, my assault, and she used to say to me, she goes, I never wished ever for you to experience what I've experienced in life. And I used to say that it is what it is. And we talked a lot about how she treated me growing up, and she apologised. She goes, I know I did wrong. And I said, you know, Mum, I said, I think, you know, you're a human being. We make mistakes. And I said, I've never stopped loving you. I've never blamed you for anything. And I said, I forgive you because you're human. And I said, you're my mum. I said, I'm always going to love you, mum, you know. So we had a very solid connection by the end of it. And then when she finally made that decision to go through the QFAT process and having to set all of it up, you got all these little medications that are timed, and I had to make sure my friend was there, who was a registered nurse. And I remember, because she couldn't hold herself up because her ribs were breaking, her spine was breaking.

0: So I held her in my arms, and then she held the glass just enough to be able to drink this liquid. It was pretty fast, but I had to hold her in my arms so that she'd have to sit upright. And then I could just feel her drift away and go to sleep.
1: So after losing your mum, you were still on track to go to the Paralympics in Paris in 2024. Was sport and competing a kind of a refuge, like a safe space?
0: It saved my life. Having to go through an assault and then the highs and lows of games, coming back and losing your wife and then losing your mum, especially losing your mum, all in a span of like 8 months, it broke me. And there were some very dark days where I didn't think I was going to survive it. But then there was Simon. He was there always in my corner. He said, "You've got this. I've got you. I've got you. I'm right beside you." He might be all the way down in Wollongong, but I knew he was right beside me 100% of the way. And so was Paralympics Australia. So was my chef de mission. They were there, standing right beside me, no matter where I was.
1: Your mum made her presence felt through some music at the Paralympics. How did that play out?
0: A third lift, but I sat up and I gave myself a round of applause. And on Saturday, I gave Coach a round of applause. I said, "We did it, bro. We got here and we did it. We came, we saw, we conquered."
1: And it's not over, because soon you're going to head off to Glasgow for the Commonwealth Games.
0: Another one. I wouldn't have thought that was ever possible. Because, you know, when I thought back to Birmingham, and I was like, I don't think I should go after all of what I've endured. And everyone said, you know, go because you'll never get this opportunity again. Bang, it's here again. 4 years later, we're here again. And we're defending my title. We're going to chase the big dog. We're going to chase this Nigerian down. I've got two Nigerians that I'm up against, and I don't know what they eat over in their country, but I need to know their secret. I love them. I love them like sisters, you know, but it's a great opportunity. I still get to see the Oceania guys come out, you know, and we support them heaps here in Australia. You know, and I just love the sport that much, because when people push a heavy amount of weight, it's almost like a sigh of relief. It's a proud moment that you see everyone and they smile, because it's a great energy to be a part of when you watch people lifting like three times their body weight. Now, I'm a heavy set woman. I'm not pushing three times my body weight, but I'm certainly pushing a lot, you know. But it's great to see people hit PBs, push past barriers and realise I can do better.
1: How do you manage the mental stress and the pressure that's obviously there, probably even more because you've medalled at a previous game? Like, what's your head game like at the moment?
0: Oh, I was asked this question yesterday and my eyes went like a deer in headlights. I'm like, pressure? And it started to twitch. You know what, pressure? What are you talking about? You know, it's definitely there. You know, the expectation of having to medal again and defend your title, that kind of stuff. It's at the end of the day, qualifying is the hardest part. Getting on that platform, I'm going to do the best I can. And I know I'll be on that podium. What colour it's going to be, I have no idea, but I know that I'm very, very strong right now. And I'm very proud of the hard work that we've put in. And I'm excited to hit some big numbers. So,
1: do you have any rituals in the day before or the day of a COP? What will we find you doing just before you're competing?
0: So my mum's ashes is in a pendant, and that goes in Simon's pocket. So when you see Simon on that platform, my mum is in her pocket, his pocket. And he loves that little charm. So, you know, I said, you know, mum's always on the platform with us now. And I sit on the end of that bench and, you know, I ask for my mum and my dad to give me that strength that they, you know, I was born with, and help me to lift that bar.
1: We wish you such good luck, whatever happens. It's, I think I'm allowed to say we're proud of you. Are you allowed to say that to an athlete? I think so. Whatever happens, Australia is very proud. Thank you so much for being my guest on Conversations.
0: Thank you.
1: Harney Watson, Paralympic powerlifter, was my guest on Conversations today. And Harney is in Glasgow right now competing in the Commonwealth Games. And we wish

0: Tick, tick, boom.
1: That was Tick, Tick, Boom by Sage the Gemini. Today's episode was recorded on the lands of the Turrbal and Yagara peoples. The producer was Alice Moldovan. Our executive producer is Nicola Harrison. I'm Sarah Kanoski. Thanks for listening.
2: Good afternoon, Kelly Fuller with ABC Illawarra News. An Albion Park railwoman has denied allegations she took part in the murder of a man with a brain injury in a violent ambush at a train station last year. Grace Crivolaro reports.
3: Tamara Lee Doust will be committed to stand trial in Sydney's Supreme Court after she pleaded not guilty to murder at Wollongong Local Court this morning. The 39-year-old is accused of fitting 12 teenagers in her vehicle before driving them to Shell Harbour Junction train station on January 28 last year. Five teenagers who pleaded guilty to manslaughter yesterday had lured 25-year-old Jack Westren to the location. Prosecutors allege Ms. Doust threw the first punch, which caused Mr. Westren to fall to the ground, where he was then repeatedly kicked, punched, and allegedly stabbed. He died from his wounds. Ms. Doust will receive a trial date in September.
2: A former police officer charged with child abuse offences in the Illawarra has been named in court as Thomas Albert Baird. Child abuse detectives charged Mr. Baird in May with two counts of indecent assault of a person under 16 years of age and sexual intercourse with a child under the age of 10 years. Court papers state the 71-year-old's alleged offending occurred in 2017 and 2018. He was excused from appearing in Wollongong Local Court today, where his solicitor sought an adjournment to September 16. The Illawarra Hawks are in the New South Wales Court of Appeal today, challenging a ruling that stopped the club using the Supreme Court to obtain documents from the NBL. The Hawks say they need the documents to decide whether to pursue arbitration over potential claims including breach of contract, misleading conduct, competition law breaches and alleged conflicts involving NBL owner Larry Kesselman. The NBL says the club's agreed disputes would be dealt with through the International Court of Arbitration for sports rather than the courts. The appeal will determine whether the Hawks can seek preliminary discovery before deciding whether to pursue arbitration. The appeal comes as the NBL separately pursues arbitration against the Hawks in the Court of Arbitration for sport over unrelated allegations. The federal government acknowledges some older mobile phones and those with dated software won't get notified as part of a nationwide test of the Oz Alert emergency warning system. On Monday, devices will vibrate and play a siren-like sound for 10 seconds as a test message appears on screens. Emergency Management Minister Christy McBain says the alert will be able to work alongside existing systems during the upcoming high-risk weather season.
4: There are a range of devices that Oz Alerts may not go to at this stage. It's also one of the reasons we continue to have two systems running as we continue to move through this testing phase.

0: Authorities are advising anyone with a secret phone, like domestic violence survivors, to have the phone switched off or on aeroplane mode for 24 hours to avoid any sound. Rising oil prices are being seen as a factor in the likelihood of another interest rate rise. Money markets have increased the chances of a hike when the Reserve Bank Board meets next month. AMP Chief Economist Shane Oliver says the ongoing tension in the Middle East has markets spooked.
1: The money market on that front is talking about a 70% chance of a hike by year end. And if you just go back a few weeks back before the resurgence in oil prices, that was less than 50%.
0: A protected eastern blue grouper has outsmarted local authorities trying to return it to the ocean from the Taroji rock pool. Brooke Chandler reports.
2: The one-finned fish, affectionately known as Rog, has become something of a local celebrity, drawing crowds to the rock pool since appearing there earlier this month. Fisheries officers arrived yesterday hoping to escort the wayward grouper back to open water, but Rog had other plans and darted back into his favourite hidey hole inside the pool's intake pipe and refused to budge. Authorities are now reworking their plans for another relocation attempt, while swimmers are being urged to keep their distance until Rog finally heads home.
0: And the Rugby League World Cup is now less than 100 days away, with Wollongong stepping up its promotion to the city's October fixtures. Former England international James Graham is in town today and told ABC Illawarra, while no Australian fixtures will be played in Wollongong, fans will have a chance to watch some of the game's biggest stars.
3: There's plenty of superstar athletes to go and witness and see them do their best. It's three games back-to-back-to-back, all at the Gongo at the entertainment centre across the road there. It's going to be brilliant. Honestly, I couldn't encourage people enough to get involved and go witness these superstar athletes.
0: Mostly sunny this afternoon. Tops of 20 in Wollongong, 15 in Barrel, 19 in Nowra.
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5: Hello again from the New South Wales Farmers Association conference at Rose Hill Racecourse. I'm joined here again by Emily Doak, and I have to say that the politicians took to the main stage today, and it was all about politics really today, wasn't it?
6: That's right. A few election pitches put forward, I suppose, as we look towards a state election next March. Their chance to address 300 farmers from across the state to showcase their agricultural credentials and try and win a few votes there.
5: And yesterday and earlier today we heard some quite contentious, interesting motions that were at odds with the government policy on things like drought, for example.
6: Exactly, with delegates calling for more targeted assistance in terms of one-for-one grants from the government to assist in investment in things like water infrastructure and fodder, that sort of thing, and also for drought to actually be declared again if there's a deficit in rainfall. So those two motions caused a little bit of discussion yesterday, and even water, Michael, still a contentious issue, particularly in those irrigation districts that have been affected by buybacks by the Murray-Darling Basin.
5: And yet there was some question marks from the floor as well as to whether or not New South Wales farmers could do anything, or whether they were the right body to be lobbying on behalf of that sort of issue.
6: Yeah, and that sort of debate, we could see on a few motions, including around renewable energy, for example, and some of the issues regarding water use by renewable energy developments. There was some heated discussion there about what some of these motions might actually mean in practice if it was to become policy and that sort of thing. But I'd have to say most of those motions did seem to get up after that bit of debate.
5: That's right, and was also just in the lead up to the speech from Premier Minns, the conference actually endorsed a renewable energy, the New England RES motion, that was calling for a reduction from 8 gigahertz gigawatts to 3, saying it was too much and dislocation for farmers was going to be too great, and therefore they wanted to see a reduction in the size of the RES for New England. So that was passed. I think it was passed unanimously, actually. So yeah, in the lead up to then, the Premier talking about energy and the future.
6: And that's right, the Premier and the Energy Minister Penny Sharp outside the conference room. I'm not sure if they were listening to that debate and taking it on board, but they were certainly there to give their perspectives on those issues, which we'll hear later in the program.
5: Yes, and well, look, let's hear from the Premier, Chris Minns, now, because he wasn't available for a one-on-one interview. We did ask for one. He wasn't available to do a press conference, but he did address the conference, and he was making his pitch, fair to say, for his government's agricultural credentials ahead of the state election to be held next March, beginning with the discussion about the value of the agricultural sector to the state's economy.
7: The recent evidence from China indicates that their economy in the last quarter grew by 4.3%, but 4.3% is down considerably from the quarter prior to that, which was above 5%, and represents a direct challenge to the position of economic growth, or the projection of economic growth in Australia, largely in the resources sector, largely in the mining sector, particularly iron ore and gas. Now, that's an issue for Australia, particularly as we move through 2026 and 2027, and it's an example of why we're so dependent on the agricultural sector to act in a counter-cyclical way to ensure that we've got export markets both around the world and across Australia, so we're not solely dependent on iron ore and gas exports to drive wealth and economic growth in Australia. And I think over the last 3.5 years, despite differences and challenges and in some cases disputes with the agricultural sector, we've been clear and consistent about what our aims are and what our goals are. And whether the mode or the method has been the right one or not, our aims, we believe, are very similar to most people in this room. We want a growing economy. We want that economy based on private sector investment. We want to be responsible with your taxpayer dollars. And we want to listen to you, the experts, about growing what is undeniably an important sector of growth and ingenuity and entrepreneurship in the New South Wales economy. And that's what you can expect from us for the next 6 months, and if we're lucky to be re-elected in March of next year. It's been a fruitful and important relationship with New South Wales farmers, one we deeply respect and believe is important, and we'd love that to continue. Thanks to Annabelle, thanks Xavier, and congratulations, Rebecca, on your role as the incoming president. Thanks.
5: That's the Premier, Chris Minns, addressing the New South Wales Farmers Association conference a short time ago. And in fact, also didn't take, not only did he do it, not do a press conference or do a one-on-one with us as we requested, but also didn't take any questions from the audience either. Which is a bit unusual, but Penny Sharp was here as well and spoke after the Premier. She's, of course, the Environment and Energy Minister. She addressed the conference. She announced that the draft native vegetation maps will be published before spring. The Minister also defended the renewable energy zones with an announcement of $14 million to address mobile and internet coverage in the Central West Arana region.
8: I acknowledge that for some, the transition remains a very tough process, one that some are completely opposed to. My strong view is that the government's role is to accommodate landholders wherever we can, but to be honest about where we cannot. We are implementing a plan that has been in action for more than half a decade. If we are to avoid blackouts and price spikes in the future, we must deliver the plan, and we must ensure that there is support for impacted landholders and a long-term legacy for their communities. One of the biggest issues regional communities face is the gaps in telecommunications. I don't need to tell anyone here about this. In fact, I think Xavier's told me about a lot. Slow internet and mobile black spots. The renewable energy zones provide an opportunity to help address this. Today I can announce that in Central West Arana, we will invest $14 million in co-funding to improve mobile coverage and internet access across the 900 square kilometres within the res. This funding will provide hundreds of eligible premises with access to high-speed internet services and improve mobile coverage. Land clearing rates are growing. In 2024, more than 80,000 hectares of native vegetation was cleared across the state. The latest data on land clearing shows a 16% increase from 2023. But we've seen positive progress in some areas, particularly in the rates of woody clearing, with a reduction in 2024. Non-woody clearing has increased again and accounts for 70% of all clearing. As a government and as the Minister responsible for the environment, this is not something that we can ignore. We've asked the Natural Resources Commission for advice on managing native vegetation, and I thank the New South Wales farmers for the contribution to this work. These reports have been completed and are with government now, and we will be responding soon. But my commitment to you is this, that the views and ideas of farmers will be included as the government finalises our response. I also want to give the conference an update on the Native Vegetation Regulation map. The Secretary of the Q has indicated that he will publish the map for rural New South Wales with transition arrangements continuing in Bland into Mora, heading towards before spring. Publishing the map is an obligation the government has under the legislation passed in 2016. This wasn't legislation that I passed, but I'm bound to deal with it. Publishing it ends years of transitional arrangements and provides one set of rules for clearing. Publishing the map of information will be the result of 10 years of consultation and information sharing. In recent times, my department and New South Wales farmers have been undertaking a joint roadshow to increase awareness of the map. I really want to thank New South Wales farmers for facilitating this, and I remain committed to this important partnership into the future. During this time, I know that there are concerns about the map. The work to refine the map has to continue. It is not set in stone, and it can be corrected over time. Farmers can request a free review, and it's important to know that we will be making those reviews permanent and able to be accessed at any time. The native veg regulatory map will remain as transitional for Bland and Tamora as the issues of Mallee Broombush are considered, and I acknowledge Steph Cook in the audience who's talked to me a lot about this. The Mallee Broombush community was listed as critically endangered in 2010. The way it interacts with the way how people actually harvest and manage that country has been left unresolved for well over a decade. We're keeping the transitional arrangements in place until the Threatened Species Scientific Committee completes its review. This review has been prioritised, and I want to let people know that we've given them additional resources so that this can be done more quickly. It has taken too long. I know that many of you would prefer that the native veg map remain transitional, but I wanted to be open and transparent with you and tell you in person here today. I could not come here today and then just see you see it via media release or an announcement.
9: Now, Andrew Knight.
10: Minister Sharp, thank you. Could you please explain to me how your government plans on acquiring carbon credits from the Koala National Park without really doing anything? It's already an established forest, so it's already sequestered carbon. I'm pretty sure they were logging it for the timber industry, so it's still going to be sequestered. They weren't going to burn it. How does your government think that they can just claim credits off something like that? I don't think koalas sequester carbon.
8: They do eat a few leaves, so maybe they do a bit. But no, look, the system that we're doing, it's pretty straightforward. Well, it's not straightforward because it's not endorsed yet. So through the federal program, there is obviously carbon credits that are able to be generated. I don't know whether there's anyone in this room who's currently actually using that in terms of some of the soil improvement and some of the work on carbon on farms. What's happened is that New South Wales has developed a method that's gone through the independent process that's been approved that would allow us, if it's approved, and if it's approved and we're able to register the Great Koala National Park as a project, for us to have to use that and to have carbon credits. That's the process that we're undertaking. But can I just say to you, it's not finalised yet. It's an independent process and we're working through it, and that's what we'll do.
10: But because it's already established, wouldn't you have to clear it and start again to sequester more carbon?
8: No, it's the method deals with avoided harvest, and given that it's being converted from state forest to national park, that's the change that's there.
10: I'm sure if the sawmillers there knew they could make $100 million by staying in bed, they would have. So.
9: Yeah, thank you, Mr. Knight. Now, question from Cam.
11: Thank you, Minister. In regards to the mapping, the native vegetation mapping, I think everyone would agree, or most people would agree, that they're very, very inaccurate. And I think a lot of people would be very happy if there's a line drawn in the sand and what is there today is what is the map is going to show. Because I know on my property that the map is very inaccurate, but in fear of retribution, I am not game to engage. And I'm asking, is it possible to get a line in the sand and saying to engage with the process, because I'm worried about this things becoming legislated.
8: Look, I get that. The thing that I would just say is that there will be no retribution for any person who wants to get the map right. who thinks that if you think it's wrong on your property, you need to tell us. It needs to be reviewed. There's been, I think, over 1,000 reviews, and we are working through those matters. There is no place for retribution. This is an ongoing process. It's taken over 10 years to get to this point. I know that many people have engaged with it. I don't know whether there's people in the room who've actually done a review and found how that went. But my point is, there is no place for that. This is, as I said very much at the beginning, these are joint processes and we can't do them without you. It impacts directly on your land and we have to make sure that you're able to... You know your land better than anyone else. And then if the map is wrong, that you're able to get that reviewed, and that's what we're committed to doing.
9: Thank you, Minister. John Minogue.
12: Thank you, Chair, and thank you, Minister, for accepting these questions. A quick rhetorical one. What is the Ungerry football ground where the Danaher's lent to play football, the West Wylong Cemetery and my local Grain Corp site got in common? And I'll give you the answer. They've all been mapped environmentally sensitive under the native vegetation regulatory maps. So whenever these anomalies are identified, your bureaucrats, or they can make the media, the bureaucrats change it within hours. But if I identify similar errors on my farm, I have to engage the services of someone scientifically qualified and do a Transect survey. I just wonder when you're going to make it more easier for us to be able to do these surveys or just inform the people that you know, that we know where these anomalies are without having to go through the onerous task and the expense of engaging
8: these people. If the anomalies are clear, they should be fixed really carefully. I mean, like, let's not muck around here. That is ridiculous. If there is really obvious, the point that you make about the showgrounds or whatever is absolutely right. I want this to be an easy process. It's not always going to be easy, though. We have to tell ourselves the truth about, you know, sometimes there's going to be disputes and we need to work through that. But where there's clarity of that, I will make a commitment and continue to talk to the public servants in my department to make sure that we want this to be a process that is respectful and a process that actually deals with common sense. I don't want to muck around.
9: Thank you, Minister. Thank you, John. Now, delegates, please join with me in thanking Minister Sharp for her generous time and address today.
8: Thank you.
5: That's the Environment and Energy Minister Penny Sharp, who was speaking at New South Wales Farmers Conference earlier this morning, just a short time ago, and one of the motions that was put just prior to the Minister speaking was about the renewable energy zone for the New England and a call for that to be reduced from 8 to 3 gigawatts. They're saying that's too much dislocation for the region. The transmission line issue was also raised as well in the debate, and it was something that the Minister addressed in her speech as well. We're joined now by Shane Kilby, who is on the board of New South Wales Farmers and also a delegate for the Dubbo branch. Good afternoon. Welcome to the Country Hour.
13: Thanks, Michael. Lovely to be here.
5: Now, in the speech and also in the lead-up as well, obviously this issue of renewables, it's still very much a hot-button issue for New South Wales farmers, isn't it?
13: It certainly is. Farmers have come across from all across the state today to speak about it and raise the issues and raise possible solutions.
5: Did we get any further down the track from what the Minister was saying, do you think?
13: Interesting. The Minister announced $14 million for improved communications in the Arana Res. Now, on the face of it, that's an improvement, right? But also, at the end of the day, the rollout of the Res has created communication problems for people in the Central West. So the $14 million will go towards fixing problems that the Res has created.
5: That's right. And there was also a question from the floor about the transmission lines from the Hume, and given short shrift from the Minister, who was saying that's really already been decided, we're not going to look at that again.
13: Yes, it's one of those things where the Minister was calling it rebuilding the entire energy system. So it isn't a rollout anymore, it's rebuilding the system. So, yes, it's a work in progress, and if it hasn't impacted on you yet, it possibly will in the future.
6: And a lot of the motions that were put to delegates and raised by New South Wales farmers members, they were pretty wide ranging, for everything from water use for renewable energy through to acquisitions of land for transmission lines, looking at some of those impacts of large scale renewable developments in areas like the Central West and Arana Res. But then there was also debate put back, you know, and questions asked about whether voting and supporting those motions means that New South Wales farmers is anti-renewables. What sort of a perspective do you have on that? Do you think it's important for these issues to be raised by members?
13: Of course it's important to raise these issues and have the debate. Some people are going to benefit from having renewable energy, and certainly for climate impacts, this is the way the future is proposing to go. So we have to balance the argument, and we have to provide frameworks, and we have to make sure that what we're doing is sustainable to agriculture. There's been a lot of questions raised throughout the entire 3 days about the sustainability of food production and food security, and really keeping agriculture as a very important part of the Australian productivity. Yes, so yes, it's all right to do these, make these major changes, but you have to consider what's at stake, and you have to have appropriate frameworks in place. So people who've come here, I think some of them have been terribly anxious and terribly stressed, terribly concerned, and that has to be addressed and also balanced to get an appropriate response.
6: And is it a reflection, perhaps, that although this has been an issue for some time and that people have been, you know, trying to raise these issues and get them to be addressed for some time, that they haven't been in terms of the rollout of the renewables transition?
13: Yes, the frustration has been continuing. Like, I started on this journey in about 2015 when we became aware of a solar power station going to be developed across the road from our property. Some of the issues that I was raising then about decommissioning and insurance still haven't been knocked on the head, you know. So this is just a continued groundswell of frustration over that long period of time that things aren't being addressed.
5: And some of those things are, you know, the lack of consultation for these big projects, and they might be talking to the farmer involved but not to the neighbours, not really talking to the town community as well, not really spreading the wealth that might come in enough to assuage some of those concerns. But you raised that issue about farm production. Are we any closer to finding a process whereby farm production or the production of crops or grazing of animals that they are compatible with renewables? Because we do hear from farmers saying there's no problem.
13: Well, some people a small percentage of people will tell you that. I think the majority of people see that there are a lot of problems and they want these problems addressed. Yeah. So can you graze sheep? There are examples where this is done. The disruption, I think, to the whole network of transmission lines, of rolling out the wind towers, the disruption in transport and the road and rail network, like, these things all need to be continually addressed. And yes, it's a slow process to get the consultation is slow. Some people say they're not being heard, but it's a matter of getting the balance right, isn't it, and of listening and then getting the best outcomes for agriculture, because that's why we're here, looking for best outcomes for agriculture.
5: And we did hear the Premier saying, you know, we need to have the accent, and the Minister for Ag yesterday talking about food security needs to be put up there on the much higher on the priority list for government.
13: Yeah, food security has come through as a central theme of the 3 days of the conference, even from the initial panel session on Monday night. It was really, I sort of thought it was really interesting. One of the motions addressed the Climate Change Act, and apparently a few words were omitted when they wrote the act, but it omits that the purpose of the act is not at the detriment of food production and security. So these are things that we really need to focus on, that food production and security for Australia is a really important thing. And it's not, you know, yes, we do a lot of export, but we also have areas where our food security is under threat.
5: Shane, appreciate your time on the Country Hour today. Thanks for that.
13: Thanks, Michael.
5: It's coming up to 27 minutes past 12.
13: Jesus, that's hard. Sorry.
6: And a global oversupply of wine, falling demand and historically low prices for wine grapes is pushing many grape growers to the brink, but calls for exit packages have fallen on deaf ears. The New South Wales Farmers Association conference here yesterday passed a motion to advocate for support to help farmers in industries in crisis, like the wine grape industry, to transition out to other forms of primary production. But it wasn't without debate, as Griffith Branch representative Joe Briganti explained to me yesterday.
14: So we did put up a motion from our Griffith Branch, which advocated for the development of policy to support industries in crisis to transition from that crisis industry to other primary production industries. Now, our wine grape growers who were adversely affected by some government dialogue and severely affected by that government dialogue, and we're still now 5 years later feeling the effects of that.
6: And when you say government dialogue in particular that led to the shutting down of the Chinese market there?
14: Yeah, that's exactly right, the Chinese trade, that's right. Look, there was good robust discussion. A lot of people had said that, you know, there was a lot of plannings going in, that there was potentially a glut coming or, you know, it was due. But the other side to this as well is not only was the government dialogue, but there has been government policy that has allowed the likes of foreign corporations to come in and develop lands, which they've had, and obviously a lot of vineyards were a part of that, and they come in with a strategy to exit, and they get the capital gain and they pay no capital gains, and that has influenced a whole heap of plantings, which has disrupted their market majorly as well. So this is why we're saying government has created these issues for our family farmers in our region, and there's not been one bit of support in the last 5 years. And this is what we're saying. When we've got a crisis, which we have a crisis, absolutely, you can see, I think there's been over 4,000 or 5,000 hectares of wine grapes go out of the Riverina. I think we had 23,000 hectares from memory. We've got at least 4,000 out. It's a huge number, and that's impacting the rest of our whole community.
6: And essentially moving out of an industry like that requires you to push out vines, which is expensive, and then to have the cost of then re-establishing for another industry. That's why growers have been calling for support, isn't it?
14: Yeah, that's exactly right. And if anything, it's just to give them assistance maybe to be able to take out those vines so we don't have a biosecurity risk, because that's the other thing that can lead to major issues and costs for government is the biosecurity risk of having vines there that aren't being looked after, and we end up with pest and weed issues, and it impacts other growers still in the area.
6: It's something that industry has been lobbying for at least the last 2-3 years, for some sort of a vine pool scheme or greater assistance for growers to transition, something that the wine industry peak body has been lobbying for too. What sort of a difference do you think it could make with New South Wales farmers formally, you know, having this as a policy and potentially adding their voice to that mix?
14: Yeah, look, I think it's great. I mean, we are one of the most recognised farm organisations, obviously, in New South Wales and through Australia as well. And I think to have our support behind them when it comes to the governments, and if this is coming up, we fully support the wine industry in this call.
6: New South Wales Agriculture Minister Tara Moriarty has sort of given the idea of flat no, saying that there is support for growers in terms of advice on how to manage those vines or options that they can undertake. Why isn't that enough? Why do you think the government needs to do more in terms of support?
14: Well, it was their direct involvement that have caused, as I'd explained previously, that's led to these issues. And we've seen a lot of other countries, when governments have made bad decisions, they've actually assisted their farmers. We don't see that at all. And it's a pattern that I keep seeing, even with the whole fuel issue that we've just had. There was absolutely no assistance to farmers, and I was I'm still quite shocked and think that's a really cruel thing to have done to our farmers. We have had to absorb those costs along with many other additional costs, and it's really hurting farmers.
6: That's Joe Briganti from the Griffith branch there of the New South Wales Farmers Association.
5: Make some interesting points about the wine industry there and the call for more assistance and also some drought assistance as well at the New South Wales Farmers Association conference where we're broadcasting again from today. It's time to get some news headlines now. Isla Evans is there. Good afternoon.
15: Good afternoon, Michael. Making news. A nationwide test of the Oz Alert emergency warning system will take place on Monday, despite states and territories raising concerns. Devices will vibrate and play a siren-like sound for about 10 seconds as a message appears on screens. Authorities are advising anyone with a secret phone, like domestic violence survivors, to have their phone off or on airplane mode for 24 hours to avoid it going off. New South Wales Premier Chris Minns says One Nation's rise in support is being driven by community concerns over immigration, but warns the party could harm the economy and social cohesion. The Premier says Labor faces a major challenge ahead of next year's New South Wales election, with One Nation threatening seats across the state. A school employee in northwestern New South Wales has been charged with child and animal abuse offences. On Tuesday, detectives executed a warrant at a school and searched a home in the Berkshire region where they allegedly seized child and animal abuse material. A 24-year-old man was arrested and has been charged with multiple offences. He has been refused bail to appear before court today. New data suggests women with the hormonal condition PMOS, which is the updated term for polycystic ovarian syndrome, are at significantly higher risk of heart disease. An American study has analysed the health insurance data of more than 2 million women over a 22-year period. And a senior seismologist says information the public provides to the Geoscience Australia website can be used to learn more about earthquakes. A magnitude 2.8 earthquake was recorded in the state's central west shortly after 5:30 this morning with a depth of 9 kilometres. There'll be more news at 1. Back to you, Michael.
5: Thanks for that, Isla. Let's get some weather details now. Alenka Jumars at the Bureau. Good afternoon.
16: Good afternoon, Michael.
5: So, not much happening in the weather.
16: No, there definitely isn't. We are still seeing this high-pressure ridge gradually weakening today as a cold front and trough begin to approach New South Wales and cross the region over the next couple of days. We are starting to see some showers associated with that system developing over the Riverina, Lower Western and Southwest slopes today. And that will continue to move eastwards and northwards as well over the next sort of 24 to 36 hours, reaching the Alps and Central Ranges coming into Thursday. Unfortunately, not really expecting much in terms of rainfall with this system. We're looking at a couple of millimetres at most, with some possibly a couple of centimetres of snow expected about the Alpine peaks, with those snow levels expected to lower down to around 900 metres tonight, and the risk of maybe even some snow flurries about the Central Ranges, in particular around the Oberon Plateau tomorrow. So there's a little bit coming, but not really much to talk about at the moment.
5: But the weather, the temperatures have dropped quite a bit, and we are still seeing those quite widespread frosts.
16: Yeah, that is correct. So we have seen daytime temperatures in particular a little bit warmer over the last couple of days. That trend is easing with the passage of this front. So we are expecting a shift in air mass, with a much cooler and drier air mass expected, mostly from tomorrow, and that will persist right through the weekend. So we will start to see those daytime temperatures drop a few degrees below average from Thursday right until early next week. And also more likely from Friday and right through the weekend, as that front clears and we'll see another high pressure system move over the region. We will see cooler and clearer skies overnight in particular. So widespread frost developing from Friday right through to early next week.
5: So that cold front going through has just brought the temperatures down and really won't bring much moisture at all.
16: Yeah, that's right. At the moment, there's not much moisture associated with the system. So whilst We might see a little bit of rainfall. We're not expecting anything significant. And even the snowfall, there's just not enough moisture to produce enough snowfall, or even though the temperatures and snow levels are expected to be cold enough and low enough, we're just missing that moisture.
17: And when the front moves through, we're going to get another high sitting there. Is that right? So that's just going to sit there again. Is that likely to sit there again for 4 or 5 or 6 days?
16: Yes, so we do see that high pressure ridge starting to build from Friday. There is a very strong high pressure system moving over sort of central parts of Australia that will continue to move eastwards into our region into early next week. And then there is indication of another front. At this stage, looks like roughly around Tuesday or Wednesday next week. But once again, it's at the moment, it doesn't appear to be a very moisture-driven system.
17: So similar to the last one?
16: To this front, coming through currently. So at the moment, it doesn't look like it's going to bring a lot of rainfall, but that can change in the next in the next several days. So we'll continue to monitor that. But, definitely, it's sort of a bit of status quo. And at the moment, with a dryish front moving through and then another period of high-pressure systems and frosty mornings.
17: So as farmers often say, good living weather. Not necessarily good farming weather without the rain, but good living weather.
16: Absolutely.
17: The bright conditions and although a bit frosty in the mornings. And but as you say, that system that's coming through, that might change. We might see an uptick in the amount of moisture there is in it, or might draw moisture from somewhere between now and then. That's still a fair way out. That's nearly 7 days away.
16: Yeah, that's right. And there's still a bit of uncertainty in the timing as well. So we'll continue to monitor that. But, hopefully we can get bring in some more moisture for next week.
17: We haven't seen any for a while, but people did get their crops in, so that was one good thing. Alenka, thanks for that.
16: Thanks very much, Michael.
17: Alenka Jumar there at the Bureau. It's coming up to 21 minutes to 1 here on the New South Wales Country Hour. We're broadcasting from the New South Wales Farmers Conference, and we were just talking a bit before about some of the motions that went through yesterday afternoon. Water motions went through, generally focusing on the issue of things like buybacks as well. Also, renewable energy, and we heard the Minister for Climate Change, Energy and the Environment also talking about the issue of renewable energy. Really saying that the state government is committed to the idea of renewable energy in the face of a reduction in the amount of coal-fired power stations we have here in New South Wales. But the Premier and the Minister really saying that they think it's important that we have food security, and we need the export dollars from agriculture as well. So that's just a snapshot of some of the things that were discussed here at the conference earlier today, and we had the Premier addressing the conference, and we also had Minister, Deputy Premier Penny Sharp here as well. Well, joining us now is someone who's one of the youngest, maybe perhaps even the youngest member of New South Wales Farmers on the Executive Council, Jessica Ryan. Thanks for joining us on the Country Hour. Congratulations.
18: Thank you. Yeah, I'm very grateful.
17: Yes, well done.
18: In fact, Michael, she was elected to the board of
17: the New South Wales Farmers
18: yesterday.
17: Right. Congratulations on that.
18: Yeah, thank you. Yes.
17: Mm. And why was it you decided you wanted to... You put your hat in the ring, so to speak.
18: I've always loved standing up for what I believe in. I've done it since I was annoying my parents as a little girl. But I joined and got involved a few years ago now and have slowly been getting more and more involved and have been stepping up and up and have been enjoying every aspect as I have been getting more responsibility in the organisation and did know that this is where I want my career to go.
17: Yeah, so we think you're the youngest board member ever, is that right?
18: The previous youngest was
17: 30?
18: Yep. Yeah, that is what we believe, yeah.
6: So you're the current head of the Young Farmers, New South Wales Farmers. What are some of the issues that you've been pushing forward as part of that group here at the annual conference?
18: Yeah, we've actually had two motions in annual conference, and those motions are around attraction and retention of young people in rural communities, and also around upskilling and development and filling those critical roles in our communities. So that's been, I suppose, the last 2 days part of the Young Farmer Council focus is, has been, as I said, that upskilling and development, and also farm ownership and keeping it within family owned, and looking at a way to even have a first farm buyers scheme. And what that looks like, we don't know, but we're eager to explore what it looks like.
17: So things like, you know, getting share farming, getting up and running, you know, getting in younger rather than having to wait for the next generation to move off the farm or move into town or retire and those sorts of things, putting some ideas on the table there.
18: Well, opportunities are endless, I suppose, but people who don't have the luxury of having a family farm to take over and want to get into farming, finding a way to make those pathways more possible in this day and age that we live in.
17: And looking around the room here, New South Wales farmers probably needs a bit of youth.
18: There's definitely a few young at heart still.
17: I just thought I'd throw that out there.
6: Well, on that fact, you're a young woman. You've just been elected to the board committee. What is it like to be an advocate in this agri-political space when you are a young person stepping up to a leadership position like a board level? What drives you to do that?
18: I love farming. I'm born and bred farming, much like all of my counterparts here of all walks of life. I've always known standing up for what I believe in has been instilled in me, and it's always been something that my parents have pushed for me to do. And I've come into this organisation with so many people are so welcoming, arms wide open, and they've all said, yeah, come along, have a go, give it your all. And the best part about being the young farmers here today is we can stand up and have a go, and if we get something wrong, they don't criticise us here, any of them. They sit here and they go, well done, you had a crack. So that is the best part about this association, because here is where decisions are made, here is where we advocate to the people making the decisions as well.
17: You don't get any pushback, you don't get anyone sort of feeling like then you're not being listened to?
18: No, God no, they're all welcoming.
6: And you did say yesterday you bring more than just enthusiasm to the board. What are you hoping to achieve in this role?
18: The best part about that is I don't know. I will learn and contribute where I can and bring more and more contribution as I find my feet in this role. But as I did say yesterday as well, I am young, and I am, you know, the youth that you are voting for in this scenario. So I am inexperienced, and I will learn and grow and hopefully contribute where I can. And what that looks like, I'll find out.
17: But you do have specific issues in terms of helping more young people getting into farms, getting into farming, having their own farming business, maybe their own land, and looking at government policy for that area specifically. I suppose that'd be up there as a priority for you.
18: As the Young Farmer Council, yeah. As the board, it's the association's issues. And the board, we've heard in the last little while, they all sit here and say we need to encourage more to come, because we can't keep relying on the guys in this room. We know they do deserve to retire at some point.
6: So how do you get them here? How do you switch the dial to see more women, to see more young people at those delegates' tables for next year?
18: This year, I'm actually really excited to say I don't think I've ever seen as so many young people in this room, and it's so exciting, and it really does come down to your friends go, your sibling go, and it's just, it's been this slow thing that we've been going bigger and bigger, and more people are jumping on board, and it is the case everywhere. You go with your friends.
17: Well, we wish you all the best, and no doubt we'll talk to you again and see how it's going into the future, but thanks for joining us on the Country Hour today.
18: Thank you so much.
17: It's coming up to 12:45 here on the Country Hour. Well, the war in the Middle East sparked an energy crisis, as we know. It was talked about here at the conference today again by the Premier. And our Australian farmers, they put a spotlight on the vulnerabilities we have in our supply chain. Well, months on from the initial shock and the new wave of war in the Middle East, what have we learned? Food, fuel, fertiliser security, they're front and centre for many of the discussions at New South Wales Farmers Conference, which is underway at the moment in Sydney, as we know. Emily Doak filed this report.
6: The Australian Institute of Petroleum represents the big four suppliers, representing 85% of the market. CEO Malcolm Roberts described the impact of the Middle East conflict as the biggest disruption to global energy markets ever, with a 20% cut to the supply of crude oil.
19: price effects of this disruption. Australia is a price taker. Nearly all our fuel is imported, so we pay the global price. So unfortunately, the high prices we saw, particularly in late March, mid-April, we had no way of avoiding those. But what we have shown is that we already have a very diverse supply chain into Australia, and in real time we can diversify that even further. We can take supply from parts of the world which we don't tend to rely on. We've seen a lot of product come from America. We've seen product from Canada, Argentina. We've seen Australia successfully diversify its supply. We've seen other countries switch to our markets. We've seen other countries lift their production.
6: A lot of discussion to be had at this conference about how to make supply chains more resilient. There's calls for, you know, greater domestic onshore production of fuel, biodiesel, that sort of thing. And also, I suppose, looking at excise relief, you know, upcountry storage, all of that sort of thing. What do you, from an industry, think needs to happen from a government perspective to make our systems more sustainable?
19: We will be holding more fuel in storage. We're holding more fuel in storage today than we ever had before. And over time, we'll be building more storage and storing more fuel here. That gives us some greater confidence around the physical supply. It won't change what the price is going to be. Unfortunately, that's going to be dictated to us by the global market. Some of the things that the industry would like to see is we would like to see government create the conditions for us to develop renewable fuels in Australia, in particular renewable diesel, because of the importance of diesel to our economy. We can make renewable diesel from a host of different feedstocks, whether that's canola, used cooking oil, tallow, agricultural forestry waste. So we've got plenty of that feedstock here in Australia. Unfortunately, it is a good deal more expensive than crude oil. So we need to find ways to try and develop more of a market for that more expensive fuel. We've got plenty of ideas, and we've been having that conversation with the government for a couple of years now.
6: He says Australia uses 34 billion litres of diesel per year, three times more than we do petrol, with agriculture and mining heavily dependent. So he says in talking about resilient supply chains, farmers also need to take some responsibility.
19: Your fuel security is having a contract with a reputable provider or supplier. So if you've got some confidence around your fuel needs and you have the capacity to store that fuel, have a contract, give yourself the security of a contract and try and provide for yourself.
6: Fertiliser is another key farm input that's been impacted by overseas events. The largest global fertiliser distributor is Nutrien. Managing director of its Australian arm, Adrian Kabagrenko, says the conflict in the Middle East has shown the need for a diversified supply chain.
20: Would it exposed? Well, fairly obvious in the end that we've got a dependency of up to 70% of our nitrogen-based fertiliser that up until this point has come out of the Middle East. So it's forced us to look at diversifying our procurement options, and I think the industry as a whole has done a pretty good job of that. We've been able to look at Southeast Asia, we've been able to look at China where they're willing to partner with us, Africa, North America. There's been a range of options that have been really successful.
6: Now, you talk there about, I suppose, the positives in terms of being able to diversify that supply chain, but what about domestically? What do you see as the key things that are needed to, I suppose, shore up what we can do locally to support the agricultural sector?
20: Storage, sovereign capability, distribution capability, these are some of the things you look at to buy time, because by and large, when these shocks occur, global supply chains will adjust, and they take a little bit of time, but they will adjust. And we've seen that, whether it be the Russia-Ukraine conflict, whether it be the Middle East conflict, supply chains do adjust, they are efficient, and they are global. So sometimes all you need is time to build that resilience. And the best investment in time is storage and distribution capability and efficient ports.
6: So who should that investment come from? The private sector, such as yourself, or does government have a role to play there?
20: Oh, government definitely has a role to play in helping, but so does private industry and so does every farmer as well. And so it's a collaboration. I know it's a cliche, but it really does need to be a collaboration between the entire value chain to look at what is the right balance of infrastructure that we have at the port, near the port and up country to have the appropriate amount of resilience in our system.
6: And in terms of, as you say, that short-term shock, as you said, prices spiked, doubled. Where are they at the moment?
20: Yeah, well, nitrogen-based fertilisers have come right back down to pre-conflict levels. So they started around $800 a tonne, generally, went up beyond $1,400. They're back now somewhere between $700 or $800 a tonne, depending on where in the country you are. So pretty much pre-conflict or maybe even a tiny bit cheaper. Where there's some price elevation is really on phosphates at the moment, so sitting up around $1,400 or thereabouts. Pre-conflict would have been around $1,100 or so. So you got about a 30% increase on pre-conflict levels on phosphates, and that'll be the next major procurement cycle that a business like ours will go into the second half of the year.
6: That's Adrian Capagrenko, who's the Managing Director of Nutrien Australia, and he was a guest speaker at a panel held as part of the New South Wales Farmers Conference, Michael.
17: Thanks for that, Emily. Let's go to markets. First up, Casino Cat.
1: Good afternoon. There was a big drop in numbers that nearly halved for a yarding of 1,340 head, with a reduction in all classes of cattle. Quality of the young cattle was mixed, consisting mainly of weaners. Restocker weaner steers sold firm to slightly easier, depending on quality. They sold from 465 to 612 cents, medium weights averaging 541. Restocker weaner heifers couldn't maintain last week's rates to be down by 20 cents. They sold from 368 to 500 cents, one line up to 522. Only a few yearling steers, the feeder sold from 430 to 502. Only a few bullocks and steers, they topped at 424 cents to process, and the feeders up to 468. Grown heifers to process sold up to 419. Cow market varied. Two score medium weights were 10 cheaper, 280 to 356 cents. Three scores averaged 362. Heavy cows were back by 6 cents. They sold from 370 to 388. Best of heavy bulls, 414 cents. Doug Robson at Casino.
17: Let's go to Carcor Sheep and Lambs.
21: Good afternoon. Numbers lifted by 600 for 6,200 lambs. Quality was a little mixed this sale, with most grades up and down, and they were mainly tradespen. Heavyweights were limited in supply. Stores were also limited. Medium and heavy trades were firm to 5 cheaper, 20 to 22 kilos, 255 to 280, 22 to 24, 272 to 300, averaging 1195 to 1230 cents. Heavyweights eased $15, 24 to 26, 293 to 306, 26 plus 308 to 344, averaging 10.50 to 11.85 cents. Stores sold from 220 to 250, and mutton numbers fell by 500 for 1400. Quality slipped and prices were cheaper. Medium merino ewes sold from 188 to 200, averaging 830 to 850. Heavy first cost ewes sold from 220 to 312, averaging 870 to 920 cents. And this has been Rob Pearce from MLA at the CTLX Car Call.
17: Let's go to Yash Sheep and Lambs.
22: Good afternoon. Lamb numbers lifted to 5,340. The quality was mixed. There was some very good trade in heavy lambs, as well as a limited supply of extra heavy lambs. There was the usual secondary trade weights and some light weights which were purchased by restockers. The market sold to a cheaper trend. Restocking lambs sold to $195. The trade weights, 20 to 24 kilos, were back 5 to 10, 267 to 300, averaging 1150 to 1170. Heavyweights, 24 to 26 kilos, 284 to 318, 26 to 30, 286 to 336, or 1130 cents on average. Extra heavies reached 355. Trade merino sold to 258 and heavyweights 287. The best price for a hogget reached $300 a head. Around 3,000 sheep were penned. Prices were stronger and a better lineup of mutton. Medium weight sold from 146 to 214. Heavy merinos reached 275 and crossbreds 310. Some very heavy merino wethers with a big skin 313, and most range between 800 and 900 cents.
17: And that was Graham Richard reporting there. Let's go to Mossvale Cattle now.
23: Good afternoon, Michael. Prime Verlis reaching 588 cents and heavy bulls to process topping at 459 were the highlights of the almost 2,000 fair to good quality cattle. Young cattle were well supplied, along with some good pens of heavy grand steers, and there were 250 plainer quality cows. All the usual buyers were operating, selling to a solid market. Trade yearlings 440 to 588, lightweight feeder steers firm 550 to 608, medium weight feeder steers back 10 reaching 590. Heifers to feed lacked the quality of last week, 436 to 5.28. Young steers of the restockers firm, 4.20 to 6.23. The heifers a few cents cheaper, 3.02 to 5.44. Heavy ground steers, 9 better, 4.52 to 5.20. 2 and 3 score cows slipped 8, 2.50 to 3.96. Heavy prime cows, price unchanged, 3.92 to 416 cents per kilo. This is David Kent at Mossvale for MLA.
17: Let's head to Singleton Cattle now.
0: Good afternoon. With good rains in the eastern drawing area, numbers were reduced by 329 head, which saw single agents pen 731 cattle. Quality remained good throughout the bulk of the steer and heifer weaner calves, which supplied most of the numbers offered. Light steer calves couldn't maintain last week's rate, selling considerably cheaper in a range of 480 to 610 cents. And they averaged around 580. Light heifer calves reversed this trend to be up to 25 cents a kilo dearer and sold from 420 to 560, averaging around 525. Supplementary fed heifer calves to the trade were 4 to 9 cents a kilo better off, and they made between 548 and 572. There were too few yearlings sold to give a reliable quote. Of the few cows sold, light at 2 scores either side of firm, 284 to 378. Heavy 3 and 4 scores firm to 4 cents a kilo dearer, trading between 355 and 430 cents. Angus Barlow for MLA at Singleton.
17: And let's go to Cowra Sheep and Lab. Ross Pearce is there. Good afternoon.
21: Good afternoon, Michael. Numbers stayed steady for 2,300 lambs. Quality was good for the finished trade and heavyweights, along with the plainer types throughout. There were mostly trades pen, a few heavyweights, light, and stores were very limited. Medium and heavy trades held firm to 4 cheaper, 20-22 kilo.

0: Heavyweights were also firm, 24 to 26, 296 to 305, 26 plus, 315 to 326, averaging 1140 to 1180 cents. And there was 450 mutton offered, quality is mixed, prices ease 15 to 20, medium merino used 200 to 234, averaging 915, heavy first cross used 230 to 312, averaging 780 cents.
1: Thanks for that, Rob, and there's some market information for today. And Emily Doak, we're finishing our outside broadcast from here, but we'll have Kelly Sloan on the program tomorrow. She's talking this afternoon.
2: That's right, the New South Wales opposition leader. And I suppose this is one of the first opportunities that the farm sector has heard to hear from the New South Wales opposition leader in person. So it'll be interesting to see what the key issues are in terms of the coalition's election pitch.
1: Yes, and we heard the election pitch, as we were saying, from the Premier, Chris Minns, and we also had Tara Moriarty as well. So Kelly Sloan getting that opportunity. Not the Nationals not talking here this week, but Kelly Sloan.
2: That's it. There's been plenty of the Nationals floating around the conference floor, though, pressing the flesh.
1: Absolutely. Thanks for that, Emily. It's coming up to news time at 1 o'clock.

0: Adam Storey with ABC News. Rising oil prices are being seen as a factor in the likelihood of another interest rate rise. Money markets have increased the chance of a hike when the Reserve Bank Board meets next month. AMP Chief Economist Shane Oliver says the ongoing tension in the Middle East has markets spooked.
1: The money market on that front is talking about a 70% chance of a hike by year end. And if you just go back a few weeks back before the resurgence in oil prices, that was less than 50%.
0: Meanwhile, the US military has confirmed a third service member is believed to be dead following an Iranian attack on a US base in Jordan on Friday. It brings the total number of US service members killed in the war with Iran to 18. And it comes as US Central Command confirms it's completed its 11th straight night of attacks against Iran, targeting what it says is military infrastructure, threatening navigation in the Strait of Hormuz. Former Socceroo captain Paul Wade has announced he's being diagnosed with probable CTE, which has been linked to repeated head knocks and injuries. More from Jean Kennedy.
2: Paul Wade has revealed he was first suspected of having chronic traumatic encephalopathy, or CTE, in 2024 after suffering neurological symptoms. But that diagnosis was upgraded late last year to probable. He's described it as difficult, but says he wants to share his experience publicly to raise awareness about concussion and the effects of repeated head knocks in football. He doesn't want to discourage anyone from playing, but says he must be honest about the challenges he now faces in living with his condition. He hopes it will help the game take brain health more seriously to protect future generations.
0: A Jewish community leader has told the Royal Commission on Anti-Semitism that horrific incidents took place against Jewish people during protests in Melbourne in 2024. Georgia Lenton-Williams reports.
3: CEO of the Jewish Community Council of Victoria, Naomi Levine, appeared at the Royal Commission on Anti-Semitism and Social Cohesion today. She told the commission some horrific incidents of anti-Semitism occurred during protests in the Melbourne CBD that occurred regularly in 2024. Ms. Levine said on one day in August that year, a clash occurred between protesters, and it was the worst day ever for anti-Semitic incidents in the state. She said Jewish people in wheelchairs were assaulted, and there was a perception among Jewish community members that police did not take enough action.
0: Sydney's Waverley Council has narrowly approved a controversial plan to build 3,000 new homes in Bondi Junction, with the Mayor's casting vote deciding the outcome. The master plan includes more medium and high density housing with apartment towers of up to 30 stories. The proposal faced strong opposition from residents and some councillors, while Mayor Will Manesh says it will revitalise the area. The founder of the resident action group Save Bondi Junction, Catherine Munro, says residents are concerned the plan won't deliver community services to support the housing.
4: For example, they're knocking down three childcare centres and they're not even replacing half of the capacity that they're knocking down for childcare. So when you talk about affordable housing and providing new homes, I'm not sure that what we got last night is going to go anywhere near delivering the amenity needed.
0: Meanwhile, the state's treasurer says the topping out of Atlassian's new tower on the outskirts of Sydney's CBD is a step forward in the creation of a new tech hub in the city. The tech giant's new hybrid timber skyscraper has reached its full height, becoming the tallest of its kind in the world. Treasurer Daniel Mookie says the site is part of

0: new ecosystem of tech companies and universities in the area.
1: And today we take another step forward in the journey of diversifying our economy, sending a big message that we're open for business, but also that in this city and in this state, anything is possible.
0: The Ukrainian Council of New South Wales says it's appalling that Russia's women's water polo team is competing in Sydney this week, with the athletes accused of having links to sanctioned Russian entities. The Russian team was cleared to return to the international competition by the World Aquatics Group in April, with the federal government choosing not to intervene. Council President Andrew Masinski says the team should not be allowed to compete while Russia's war with Ukraine continues.
2: We think that's absolutely atrocious. This should not be happening on Australian soil. Just last night, Russia dropped missiles all over Ukraine, killed 10 people and injured 87 more. The fact that Russians are playing here while this is happening in Ukraine is appalling.
0: To the weather forecast for this afternoon, isolated showers about the southern inland plains and adjacent western slopes and ranges, and tending to be scattered on the far southern ranges. A sunny afternoon in Sydney, sunny tomorrow with a top of 20, sunny on Friday, a top of 17, and a sunny day on Saturday with a top of 20. 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
3: G'day, I hope you're well. Welcome to The World Today. I'm Andy Park, coming to you from Gadigal Land in Sydney. This Wednesday, $38 billion US dollars, billion with a B. That's the US military's cost of the war so far, as Donald Trump says Iran's nuclear site, Pickaxe Mountain, is next on the list. And a son's dying wish, a touching reason for her to lace up her football boots despite her grief.
4: I didn't want to do it. I'm the most uncoordinated person you'll ever meet. I'm not sportsmanlike. I cannot run. But he said to me, just give it a shot. And I did. And I actually really love it. I think he knew the people around me would help me as well. So he was all for that. He loved and he lived for that club. So yeah, that was really, it was wise words from my boy.
3: Beautiful story coming up shortly. First, though, at 2 p.m. Eastern Standard Time next Monday, an emergency siren will sound on every switched-on phone in Australia. The AusAlert notification is designed to test government capabilities of the technology in times of emergency and disaster. It was one of the recommendations to come out of the Black Summer Bushfire Royal Commission. But some warn the system won't help those who rely on landlines, while domestic violence prevention organisations are urging those with a hidden phone to turn off their device for the test, as Kimberly Price reports.
5: It's a system designed to help Australians in emergency scenarios. AusAlert will send a siren tone to a person's mobile phone when they're in danger. Emergency Services Minister Christy McBain says a test notification will go out to compatible devices at 2 p.m. on Monday Eastern Time.
6: There will be a siren that sounds on the 27th for 10 seconds. You'll get a notification on your home screen that is much larger than you would normally see on your home screen. It will say on the 27th, this is a test.
5: The technology has been 6 years in the making and was a key recommendation of the 2020 Royal Commission following the Black Summer bushfires. Christy McBain says the cell broadcast system doesn't rely on telecommunication companies.
6: If a tower is available, compatible devices will receive that alert, and there's no issues with network congestion. This is a big improvement on the current system.
5: Christy McBain says landline users will also be supported.
6: We know from ACMA that about 12% of people have landlines in the country, and about 2% of people are reliant on landlines for their form of communication. One of the reasons, obviously, that we have emergency alert running at the same time as AusAlert for this season is because we weren't able to procure that automated voice message to landlines.
5: But some states have been hesitant to embrace the new system. Queensland's Minister for Emergency Services is Dan Purdy.
7: Queensland is the most disaster-prone state. We've got a lot of people in regional communities that rely on those landlines. We do support the technology. Do you have some questions around the transition between the two and how that's going to play out, particularly in regional Queensland?
5: The AusAlert system is designed to still sound the emergency alarm even when a mobile phone is on silent mode. Australia's peak body for specialist domestic and family violence services, WESNET, is urging people with a hidden phone to make preparations. Karen Bentley is the chief executive of WESNET.
8: Consider turning that device off or switching it into aeroplane mode. 1 hour before the national test on Monday and to keep it off or in aeroplane mode for 24 hours. Once the National Emergency Alert System is officially in place from October, people using hidden phones as part of a safety plan will need to make their own decision about whether or not the risks of having their phones on a permanent basis, or whether it's safer for them to keep their hidden phones off when they're not in use.
5: Another concern surrounding the AusAlert rollout is that the message indicating the test notification on Monday will be only in English. The government says it has consulted with culturally and linguistically diverse communities, like Dr. Adele Modolu, CEO of the Multicultural Centre for Women's Health.
9: There's a group of about 800,000 people who at the last census nominated that they have low or no proficiency in English. So I think that's certainly a group that is going to be left out of the understanding of what the alert is all about, and also could potentially be distressed about hearing the alert.
5: AusAlert will roll out on October 1 and run in conjunction with existing state and territory emergency alert systems.
3: Kimberly Price and Diana Damjanovic with that report. The Royal Commission on Anti-Semitism and Social Cohesion has heard evidence that Jewish children are being restricted from the everyday activities of an Australian childhood because of security concerns. Jewish community leaders have testified that they are forced to spend considerable amounts of time and resources working out how to protect students and youth groups from anti-Semitic violence. Bridget Fitzgerald has more.
10: Going on a camp with friends and schoolmates is a key part of childhood for most Australians. Some kids get nervous about sleeping away from home. But in evidence to the Royal Commission this morning, a Jewish youth leader, speaking anonymously, says the level of fear following the Bondi terror attack went far beyond what any child should have to experience.
11: Every single kid knew about what had happened, and many who usually would just be homesick were suddenly crying because they were scared that someone was going to come and murder them in their sleep.
10: Appearing under the pseudonym ACV, the Sydney woman described how she feels unequipped to navigate the level of security needed just to take Jewish kids on camps. She testified that anti-Semitism has meant community activities mostly take place indoors or behind locked gates.
11: Parents are a lot more concerned about the safety of their young people, and we think a lot more carefully about where and when we host events.
10: As it turns its focus to security concerns in the Jewish community, particularly after the October 7 attacks, the war in Gaza and the Bondi terror attack, the Royal Commission on Anti-Semitism and Social Cohesion has heard evidence that schools and synagogues are spending significant levels of funding on building fences and paying security guards. Naomi Levine, the CEO of the Jewish Community Council of Victoria, gave evidence on community experiences with anti-Semitism. Testifying, the group had recorded 564 incidents in Victoria in 2025.
12: And I note that this is the highest number ever documented in a single year in Victoria.
10: Naomi Levine says the level of security on Jewish community buildings creates an unwelcoming image.
12: It's really unpleasant to me that when I have a visitor to our office, I can't greet them with a beautiful, you know, welcoming entrance. They're greeted with fences and guards. I think it creates an impression of our community that is couldn't be further from the truth, that we want to be closed or locked in, where that Jewish people, you know, are hospitable, welcoming, interested, engaging people, but we're sitting behind doors that are closed to the rest of the community, and that's highly problematic.
10: The Royal Commission will also hear evidence from an extremism and terrorism expert today and a representative from the counter-terrorism unit at Victoria Police.
3: Bridget Fitzgerald there. I'm Andy Park. 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Subscribe to the podcast for all our stories. Just search for The World Today. The Northern Territory government has passed controversial child protection reforms it says mark the most significant overhaul in a generation. The government says it's putting the child at the centre of placement decisions. Critics argue there's been a lack of consultation and say the changes could weaken the Aboriginal child placement principle and lead to more child removals. Here's Tanya Dendrinos.
5: Given the green light in a late-night sitting of Parliament, amendments to the Northern Territory's Care and Protection of Children Act.
13: We've just passed our Every Child Matters bill, which puts child safety at the heart and centre of our child protection system.
5: NT Chief Minister Leah Fenocchiaro posting this message on social media.
13: We make no apologies for making sure that a child's safety is above everything else.
5: The country Liberal Party government said the amendments ensure children are central to decision making, hold parents accountable for their care, and promote early intervention to respond to child wellbeing concerns. But the changes are not being welcomed across the board.
14: I think this is a backward step on a really important issue in the Northern Territory.
5: Federal frontbencher Murray Watt today expressed his concerns.
14: Of course, everyone wants to make sure that any child, whether it be an Aboriginal child or others, lives in a safe home and a safe environment. But making sure that that connection to country and connection to people is preserved is important, and that is now at risk.
5: He says he's not aware of any plans for the federal government to intervene. His colleagues Malandiri McCarthy, the Minister for Indigenous Australians, and Marion Scrimgeour, the Special Envoy for Remote Communities, released a joint statement saying the overhaul is occurring without proper consultation, adding, "We continue to live with the intergenerational trauma of a historic child protection system that didn't work. These laws should not repeat that trauma." Critics have raised concerns the bill could weaken the Aboriginal Child Placement Principle, which prioritises a connection with a child's family and community. Catherine Liddell is the CEO of the Secretariat of National Aboriginal and Islander Childcare, or SNAIC, and says it could also lead to more child removals.
15: Aboriginal and Torres Strait Islander children in the child protection system suffer greatly, and that harm is lifelong, it is erasable, and it creates conditions that are perpetuated over generations. It is absolute cruelty to ignore that evidence.
5: But the NT's Minister for Child Protection, Robin Cull, yesterday rejected that claim, saying the bill puts child safety first.
16: This bill does not abandon the Aboriginal Child Placement Principle. It strengthens the principles that matter most and continues to recognise that family comes first. It continues to recognise that Aboriginal children should maintain meaningful connections to their family, community, culture, language and country.
5: The reforms passed on the same day an independent interim review was tabled into the NT Child Protection Department's handling of the circumstances of Kumanjai Little Baby prior to her death. The five-year-old was allegedly abducted from an Alice Springs town camp and murdered in April. The review found serious departmental failures in how her case was managed. Catherine Liddell again.
15: The changes to legislation do nothing to address any of the recommendations that are currently put forward in that particular review because it wasn't a failing of the family.
5: Seven recommendations have been made, including the need for a comprehensive reset of the department's operating model.
3: Tanya Dendrinos there. If that story caused you any distress, you can call the Aboriginal and Torres Strait Islander Crisis Support Line. That's 13YARN 139276. Overseas now, and the cost of America's conflict in the Middle East looks set to keep soaring, with Donald Trump today vowing to take out an Iranian mountainside suspected of concealing the country's nuclear centrifuges. The Trump administration is asking the US Congress for a further $100 billion to finance the conflict, which has already clocked up $37.5 billion. It follows the latest deaths of U.S. troops deployed as part of the U.S. operation, along with a threat from Iranian-backed Houthi militants to establish their own blockade of Saudi oil shipments. Nick Grimm reports.
17: Honestly, they haven't seen anything yet. We've been nice.
18: Day 548 of his second term in the Oval Office, and today Donald Trump is back to the business of waging war, outlining his plan to take out Iran's Pickaxe Mountain, the latest underground site suspected of housing the country's nuclear program.
17: They can't have a nuclear weapon right now. It would take them years to produce it. And we will absolutely attack. We'll hit that site. Any site where they're even thinking about nuclear, we'll be hitting it very, very powerfully.
18: A year after the US claimed it had obliterated Iran's nuclear facilities, it's now being reported that Israeli intelligence believes Iran's centrifuges and other equipment have been moved to the Pickaxe Mountain site.
19: It's all about options and trade-offs.
18: For the first time since the US military resumed operations against Iran this month, Donald Trump's Secretary of Defense, Pete Hegseth, faced public questioning in Congress, appearing before the Senate Appropriations Committee seeking increased military funding.
20: We need straight answers.
18: But Republican lawmaker Senator John Kennedy questioned whether the US has the capability to take out Iran's nuclear program.
20: Do we have the ability to destroy whatever is underneath Pickaxe Mountain?
21: A lot of our capabilities are classified, but if anybody in the world can reach anything on this, on God's green earth, it's the United States military, the most powerful military in the world.
18: But with the latest deaths of US troops taking the country's total loss of life to 17, fears are high in Washington of the country becoming mired in another forever war. Among the growing risks for the global economy too, the threat from Iranian-backed Houthis to impose a maritime embargo on Saudi Arabia, creating a new stranglehold on global oil supply. Sina Tusi is a senior non-resident fellow at the Washington-based Center for International Policy. He believes Iran used the now-collapsed ceasefire brokered with the US to strengthen its leverage against the West.
22: Iran has bought itself a lot of time. It exported a lot of oil. It has a lot of oil at sea. But that clock is going down for them. They have a window of probably 3 to 4 months before like their oil capacity issue becomes an issue again. Now, for the U.S., they also have a clock running down. U.S. strategic petroleum reserves are already at historic lows, as are global energy reserves. So there's much less cushion to absorb kind of continual energy shock from the Persian Gulf. And this really creates the potential for a much bigger energy crisis and economic crisis in the U.S. as well as for the global economy.
18: Leaving the prospect of new hikes in fuel prices, putting a brake on economic activity here too. The chief economist at AMP, Shane Oliver, counsels we should prepare for things to get worse before they get better.
23: I think that's right. The impact through March, April, May, June was cushioned because the global economy was able to utilise oil stockpiles that had actually built up before the war started. But the longer the Strait of Hormuz is blocked and the oil is not getting out, and then if you add in the blockage to the Red Sea, which we're hearing more about as well, because that's the one of the bypass routes that Saudi Arabia was using, if that's blocked as well, then the world does have to face something like a 20% reduction in global oil supplies, and stockpiles will run down faster. So therefore, the day of reckoning may get a lot closer.
3: That's AMP's chief economist, Shane Oliver, ending that report by Nick Grimm. Well, when we grow old together, we tend to eat the same food, dress the same, sometimes even think the same. At least that's the part of love that is no mystery. Over the long years living together as a couple, our risk of stroke, heart attack and obesity also correlate. But a new nationwide study out of Taiwan suggests you also share the same dementia risk as your partner. Associate Professor Joyce Siet is the Deputy Director of the Marks Institute for Brain Behaviour and Development at Western Sydney University. She's been reading into this new study. Joyce, this study looked at more than 1 million married adults and found that when one spouse developed dementia, the other was significantly more likely to receive the same diagnosis. I mean, if it wasn't so sad, it would almost be the true definition of love. How surprising is this finding?
24: So I think the surprising part isn't that couples share dementia risk. It's that we're surprised by it ourselves. So we've long accepted that couples come to share risk for obesity, heart disease and diabetes, for example. And that's not surprising because after 40 or 50 years together, they eat similar foods, they walk the same streets, breathe the same air and often retire into the same social circles. So perhaps the real question isn't why dementia is shared, but why we ever thought it wouldn't be. And this study is quite fascinating because it shifts our thinking. Dementia isn't simply something that happens inside one person's brain. It may also reflect these decades of shared experiences, environments, and opportunities. And importantly, I want to emphasize it doesn't mean that dementia itself is contagious. What seems to be contagious, if anything, are the circumstances in which we live our lives.
3: Yeah, it really sort of rams home this idea about the lifestyle dimension of dementia. What sort of gender differences did this study reveal?
24: Yes, so the numbers look quite dramatic until you ask a different question again. The headlines focus on a roughly 70% increase in dementia risk, but that's what's called relative risk in science, and it's useful scientifically and academically, but it can sound quite frightening. So instead, if we ask how many extra people actually developed dementia, the picture becomes a lot clearer. And the researchers found that over 5 years, we're talking about roughly 3 additional cases per 100 people whose spouse had dementia. And that was remarkably similar as a pattern for both men and women.
3: Interestingly, this study wasn't designed to determine why spouses share an elevated dementia risk. So what other elements here need greater investigation, do you think?
24: Wonderful question. So one of my favourite questions in research is really not what's the answer, but what assumptions have we been making? And most people assume shared risk means the shared lifestyle. But this study adjusted for many of those obvious lifestyle factors like high blood pressure, diabetes, depression, anxiety, and they found that the link, the association remained. So suggesting something deeper might be happening. And it might be the decades of living in the same environment. It might be the cumulative effects of caregiver stress or perhaps even social isolation, disrupted sleep, or reduced opportunities to look after your own health. So the exciting point is that we don't have the answer, but this study forces us to ask these better questions about how relationships shape health over an entire lifetime.
3: It's worth saying that here in Australia, dementia is Australia's leading cause of death, and GPs now have a new set of on-the-ground guidelines to help prevent dementia. What is actually proven here?
24: So the evidence is becoming remarkably consistent, but perhaps not in the way that people expect. For many years, we've been talking about dementia. It's primarily about memory and memory loss. But increasingly, we're recognizing it's also about the cardiovascular health, your hearing, education, social connection. So yes, physical activity matters. Managing your blood pressure matters. Treating hearing loss matters. And staying socially connected also matters. But there's a twist in that frame. We often frame prevention, risk reduction, as an individual responsibility. We tell people to eat better, exercise more, and stop smoking. But your ability to do those things depends enormously on where you live, whether you can afford healthy food, and whether your neighborhood is walkable, whether you can access your health care. So in this sense, risk reduction and prevention isn't really about changing people through lifestyle behaviors, but also changing the environments in which people age.
3: Maybe we can hold each other to account a bit better when it comes to some of those lifestyle factors as we grow older. Associate Professor Joyce Siet, great to talk to you. Thank you so much for your time.
24: Thank you.
3: Losing a child would have to be the hardest thing a parent could ever go through. For parents Louise and Rob Farley, it was on this day, 12 months ago, when they lost their 13-year-old son Spencer to a rare form of cancer. But it was their son's dying request of his mother which has somehow become her reason to keep going. Sarah Foster has the story.
0: From the moment he was old enough to kick a ball, Spencer Farley loved playing soccer.
1: We would be down there from Saturday morning at 6 a.m. till Sunday night at 4 p.m. And sometimes I would roll my eyes and think, why am I here? But when you're there, it's the people and it's the game and it's the spirit and the atmosphere that you're there for.
0: Mum Louise was content playing a supporting role. But when Spencer was 12, he was diagnosed with a rare form of cancer and became too unwell to play. He encouraged his mum to give the game a go.
1: He said, Mum, none of us are playing soccer this year and that can't be right. And I was like, oh, that's a shame. Don't worry, we'll get there. And he goes, no, you should sign up. So my friend Casey was building the team and I'm like, okay, I'll do it. I'll do it for him. I didn't want to do it. I'm the most uncoordinated person you'll ever meet. I'm not sportsmanlike. I cannot run. But he said to me, just give it a shot. And I did. And I actually really love it.
0: When Louise debuted as goalie in the Berkeley Vale Women's Over 35s, Spencer was there to watch.
1: Sometimes I think he just wanted to come to the canteen last year and, you know, eat his steak sandwich on the sideline and cheer me on as I failed. But I actually surprised him and caught the ball a few times and was a little bit better than I'd ever expected.
0: In the 12 months since Spencer passed away, Louise has continued playing.
1: If I'm being honest, my team last year kept me on track. If I didn't have them and I didn't have Tuesday training to turn up to and Friday games, I'm sure I would have sat on the couch and never have moved again.
0: She says her son pushed her into a community that would be there for her.
1: They were my friends, my team. Like, I would just turn up and I would forget everything. We would play the game cheer each other on. And it was just, it's just beautiful. It's a beautiful community and friendship to have made. I think he knew the people around me would help me as well. So he was all for that. He loved, and he lived for that club. So yeah, that was really, it was wise words from my boy.
0: Berkeley Vale Soccer Club manager Greg Brownlow said supporting the Farley family through their loss has been an honour.
2: Young Spencer was an incredible person himself from a club perspective, played, coached, and refereed, you know, from a really young age.
0: In addition to providing a support network, psychologist Melissa Turner says playing sport can help people deal with grief in other ways.
4: The experiences of grief are very, very similar to those of depression and anxiety and major stress. So you're producing quite a lot of chemicals there, such as cortisol and adrenaline. And the main thing that's probably helping her is that physical exercise, because it's producing those chemicals like dopamine and serotonin and all those feel-good chemicals, and reducing the cortisol and the adrenaline.
0: Which is exactly what Louise has experienced.
1: I can't say I love playing, but I love being on that field for 90 minutes. My mind is mine. I'm not thinking about the housework, the grocery shopping, the kids. And it actually feels good to come off, be sweating. Whether you've lost or, you know, you've won, it's just nice to have done something for yourself. So I would encourage anyone just to give themselves an hour, 90 minutes on a field to have some time to themselves.
3: That's Berkeley Vale goalie and mum Louise Farley, ending that report by Sarah Foster. And that's all from the World Today team this Wednesday. Thanks for your company. Hope you can join me at the same time tomorrow. I'm Andy Park. Have a great day.

0: want to know the movie scene that you would like to live it, to be a part of in real life. For example, Hannah wants to ride a worm from June. Not just any worm, a giant worm. Our producer, Hannah, that is. If you could be in any movie scene, what would it be? We'll talk about that at 2:30. Firstly, though, let's get the latest news headlines. Very good afternoon to Adam Story.
1: Afternoon, James. The United States says it's completed an 11th straight night of strikes against Iran, targeting their capacity to disrupt shipping in the Strait of Hormuz. The US military has also confirmed a third service member is believed to be dead following an Iranian attack on a US base in Jordan on Friday. A photographer who allegedly stole a camera from a Bondi terror attack victim before pawning it days later has pleaded not guilty to seven charges. 35-year-old Denny James Ridley is accused of stealing the camera equipment of retired police officer Peter Maher, who was among those killed in the attack on December 14 last year. And former Australian Test cricketer David Warner has pleaded guilty to a mid-range drink driving charge. Police allege the 39-year-old stopped and parked his car as he approached a random breath test site at Maroubra in Sydney on the Easter long weekend before returning a positive result. There'll be more news at 2 o'clock.
0: Thank you very much, Adam. Do you know anything about living in shared living arrangements? Because our expert's running late. Can you just... you'll get lots of questions about strata committees.
1: Something I know absolutely nothing about. Okay. No, I don't live in a share house. I don't have to deal with a body corporate. God, no, I'm going to be useless.
0: I'll let you off the hook.
1: Sorry.
0: Right. Okay, but in an hour's time, I do want you to tell me the movie scene you want to be.
1: I knew you were going to ask me that.
0: Yeah, well, you've got an hour to think about it. You've got an hour to think about it.
1: Okay.
0: Okay, good on you.
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0: Jimmy Thompson will be here in a moment to answer your shared living questions from the wonderful world of strata. If you live in the same building with other people, what are the issues? Let us know. Jimmy can set you straight. 1-300-222-702. The text 0467-922-702. G'day, Jimmy.
3: Hello, mate. How are you?
0: Good. I tried to get newsreader Adam Story to fill the gap because while you were getting through security, but he claims ignorance. So your job at the top of the pile of strata experts that we have access to is secure.
3: Thank you. These strip searches take longer every time.
0: Well, you can't be too careful these days, even with someone who's been coming into the ABC every fortnight for about 10 years. You never know. You could be a double agent for someone.
3: I could be a sleeper.
0: Yeah, you could be a sleeper. And, I mean, they're the best ones, that do nothing until they've built up a lot of trust over many years.
3: I've written a book about it, so I should know. I should appreciate
0: this. Have you written a spy book as well as everything else?
3: Mole Creek.
0: And is that a novel?
3: It is.
0: All right, give us a premise.
3: Somebody gets turned by Russian agents during the Vietnam War, and 50 years later, his old mate accidentally turns over the secret, and mayhem ensues.
0: Is he still a spy? Surely he hasn't been a sleeper for 50 years.
3: Yes, he has, because he keeps making his way up through the American military.
0: Oh, wow.
3: And he's about to become Secretary of Defense in America. And if you think that's ridiculous, have a look at the guy who's there now.
0: I love that sort of patience. Did you go inside? Was he a point of view character? Did you go inside his head in the novel?
3: A little bit, mm-hmm. But he's not the main character. He's a cipher. He's a catalyst.
0: But can you imagine? The patience, the paranoia, the fear, the loneliness of being, being a sleeper for that long. I guess you had to.
3: Yeah, and with it's the Russians, I have to say, the way they would do it is just get him to do a little bit. Just do a little thing for us. Just do another little thing for us. Just to keep him hooked in so that at no point is it safe for him to say, okay, guys, I've got to confess I've been spying for the Russians, because it's all not a big deal until it becomes a big deal.
0: Wow. Another book, one of my favorite books in the entire world, about a sleeper. This is an Israeli spy who's undercover in Lebanon post-World War for many years. It's called Jericho Mosaic by Edward Whitmore. No one's ever heard of it. No one's ever heard of Edward Whitmore. So any excuse, I try and get his name out there. As yours, and your book is called Mole, what is it?
3: Mole Creek. We named it. I was writing the book, and we were in Mole Creek in Tasmania. Little village in Mole, and I thought, what a great name for a spy novel. So suddenly, the book was relocated to Tasmania.
0: Oh, nice! I thought you were going to say the publisher rang and said, "Look, we need a name today. You can't keep putting it off." And you looked up, and where am I?
3: Yeah.
0: Okay. So this is not novel talk. This is not Spy Talk Back with Jimmy Thompson. Okay. This is Strata Talk Back. Any questions, any issues you've got? Jimmy's from flatchat.com.au, knows everything about the world of Strata. So if you have a query, call in on 1-300-222-702 or text 0467-922-702. Jack, hi.
4: Oh, hi, guys. How are you going?
0: Good. Go ahead.
4: I recently bought an apartment in November. There are four blocks with two apartments in each block, and they're sort of semi-connected. We're in the upper apartment, and we just had our first strata meeting, and somebody brought up that on our roof of our block, there's a solar water heater system. It doesn't appear to be for our apartment. There's no workings for it in our apartment. I think we're just a regular water heater, so it must be the apartment below us. However, we got an email from the strata saying it needs to be removed ASAP. I've got evidence that it's been there since 2022. I think someone's only just noticed it and wants it removed. I was wondering if I could leave it there, or if we could.
3: Well, why does it have to be removed?
4: I was wondering that. It was just brought up in the strata meeting that someone said, that this was put up without permission.
3: Right, okay. That's what I suspected might be the case. What you do is, if it's not causing a problem, you can do a retrospective bylaw and go to the person who's benefiting from it being there and say, look, this was put in without permission, but we will give you permission provided you sign up to look after it and anything in common property that it's attached to. And if that person says, well, we don't want to do that, we don't want to sign up for anything, you say, okay, we're pulling it out.
4: Oh, okay. So that's called a retrospective bylaw, yeah?
3: Yeah, yeah. Yeah, it's quite legitimate. These things happen. People don't understand strata law. They get involved. Somebody says, I want to put a solar heating thing on the roof, and everybody goes, that's good. And in fact, if they go for a bylaw now, they would only need a simple majority. They wouldn't need a super majority to get that approved, because it's sustainability.
0: All right. Good luck, Jack. You've got a plan of attack. Greg, g'day.
5: G'day, how you going, guys?
0: Good, good. How can Jimmy help?
5: I live in one townhouse in a block of three, and most of our money in strata seems to go towards the manager, and he doesn't particularly do a great job, but we're only three townhouses. So yep. we're thinking of taking it over ourselves. So the contract is up, I think, February next year. So what's the process? I believe we can do that, but I don't know how to go about doing it.
3: Right. I mean, yes, you're right. You can do it. And for a block of three, that's actually very feasible, because one of the good things about a block of three, as opposed to, say, a block of two, is that you always have an odd number. So you'll always get a majority vote. There is software on the internet. There's a thing called StrataBox is one of the things that they will look after all the nuts and bolts of, well, not so much the nuts and bolts, it's the paperwork of running your strata and doing your levies and things like that. And you actually, small strata schemes only really need a strata manager when there's a lot of disputes in the building. But if you all got on reasonably well and were able to have sensible conversations about things, then why not do it yourself?
0: Yeah, Greg, nuts and bolts was a metaphor. You need a handyman, not a strata manager for the nuts and bolts.
5: So
0: Yeah, go ahead.
5: So StrataBox is a software package, is it?
3: Yeah, there are others, but that's the one that springs to mind. And it's a self-management software package so that you just, you know, put everybody's names in the Strata role. It looks after all the stuff. And, you know, there's a lot of stuff that Strata managers do that they do great work on medium-sized and big buildings, but the smaller the building is, until it gets to a point where there's just constant disputes, and then you really need a strata manager. But if you're not in that situation, do it yourself.
0: And maybe you should, you know, in the first 6 months, keep a tally of how many hours you're spending doing it, then work out how much money you've saved, and say it's been 20 hours and you've saved $1,000, then that's $50 an hour that you're effectively paying yourself to do it, or you're saving yourself. And so you can work out how cost-effective it could be. Would that be a good idea, Jimmy?
3: I think that's a really good idea.
0: Ah, there you go. I look forward
3: to earning $50 an hour.
0: Yeah, be good.
5: what we've actually talked about is keeping our strata fees for the first 12 months the same, but putting all of that money into our bank account rather than at the moment $300 each goes into capital works and the rest goes to the strata manager for insurances and all that sort of stuff. But we just seem to be paying a lot of money that for not a lot of work.
3: You might find that once you take the insurances and other costs out, you might find that the strata manager isn't actually getting that much.
0: Well, you only one way to find out, I guess, which is trial and error. And the good news is, Greg, you don't have to pay Jimmy 1 cent for his free advice. In fact, if you did, it would pretty sure be a breach of the ABC Charter. Yeah, you're not allowed to, which I don't know if anyone's broken that news to you previously.
3: All these gifts that I have to give back, watches, bottles of wine, it's terrible.
0: Large deposits in your bank account. I'll just read the number now of that bank account. Good luck, Greg. Audrey, hi.
6: Hi. I've got a question on behalf of my elderly parents. They're in a villa development of three, and they recently resolved to repave the driveway, the common driveway. But now my mum's thinking, but I might go into a nursing home next year, and I really don't want to fork out all this money. Can she go back and say, sorry, no, I don't agree with that, or can she say, well, when the time comes to do it, if I'm still here, I'm happy to pay for my share?
3: Well, basically, the basic rule is once you sign up for Strata, you sign up with a whole box and dice, and anything that is agreed, legitimately agreed by the majority of owners, you've agreed to that yourself. If she could ask people that, the other people, just to hold off, or she could start taking them to the tribunal just to delay it, but that would be a bit underhand, I think. And also, she probably doesn't want the stress as well as not having to pay the money. I think the best thing to do is to talk to her neighbours and say, look, I'm probably going to move out soon. Can we hold off for 6 months?
0: Good luck, Audrey. Now, it was Peter before who was saying, you know, I'm not quite sure how much hard work the strata manager does. And I think it's fair to say, Jimmy, that that's come up a few times over the years, hasn't it?
3: Yes.
0: That sort of thing. So write a reply, really. Hello, James. Can I please be anonymous as I work in strata management? I really enjoy the work. It's busy. I enjoy the customer service and looking after owners. On breakfast this week, Craig Rucastle in Sydney was talking about it as part of his downsizing theme, but people complain about the strata managers the same way people blame Canberra for paying taxes. The strata management agencies work for the owners. We act on instructions from the committee, 3 exclamation marks. And to be honest, some committees are amazing. Some are so controlling and say no to everything and anything from other owners and lots, never reply to requests and improve a work order. Just want to get that clear. Thank you, the levies they pay are not our fault. We just manage it on behalf of the property, a small percentage for our service. Is that a fair point? Are they, you know, a convenient punching bag, Jimmy, strata managers?
3: Well, that's true. They are. And people, and especially since people don't understand how little power strata managers actually have. And that correspondent was quite right, that they can only do what the strata committee asks them to do, tells them to do. But let's not kid ourselves. There are situations where the strata manager and the strata committee work together quite closely in a way that is mutually beneficial. The strata manager makes sure the committee gets elected. The committee makes sure the strata manager gets a contract renewed. So let's not be too naive about it. But in fairness, the majority of strata managers do good work, and they all they can do is what the committee tells them to do. Within the law, obviously.
0: All right. Sharon, hi. How can Jimmy help?
7: Oh, hi, James and Jimmy. Thank you. This is a great topic, but I'm phoning on behalf of a friend. Okay, can the body corporate, I've written it all down, can a body corporate block you from installing an electronic garage door remote? It's a block of 20 units because my friend has a pull-up roller door, garage door, and she, you know, she thought it better to get one of those. Their reasoning is that other residents who do not have or want a remote door opener will be paying for the electricity that you use. So is this right?
3: It's pathetic, I think. it sounds like a typical dog-in-a-manger approach to an issue. Equally, other people in the building could say, oh, that's a good idea, let's do it. The amount of electricity that is used in opening a garage door is tiny. She might want to go back to them and say, hey, do you guys ever walk through the garage door? You know, use your key to open the garage door because it's easier to get into the building. Because if you do, you're using electricity.
0: Well, I mean, I'm sure you could find out, or at least a decent estimate, the electricity costs over a year. You know, estimate how many times it'll be opened per week, times that by 52. Come at them with a figure and offer to pay, you know, if it's not too much, 2/3 of it or something. See what they say then.
7: Or can they install an electric box in the garage? My friend's son's electrician, he said, Mum, I'll just install an electric box and that way it feeds back to your unit. Is that another sort of...
3: So is this an individual garage door or a garage door for the building?
7: Individual garage door. And she does have some shelves in there, and I'm not going to say her name, almost said it, but, yeah, 73. And it's just a bit of a hassle because one of
0: We got it. Yeah, what about the individual thing, Jimmy?
3: Well, you know, look, it's another cost, but I would say that's a good compromise to feed the garage, the electricity, back to her own apartment. And then... when she wants to get an electric car, she can also put her own charger in without having to deal with too much with the owner's corporation.
0: Yep, that sounds good. Good luck. Good luck, Sharon.
7: Okay. Thanks, Jimmy. Thank you, James. Excellent subject.
0: All right, good on you. Next is Peter. G'day, Peter.
8: Hi, how are you going?
0: Good, go ahead.
8: Can committee members be paid, or is that a conflict of interest?
3: Committee members can be paid retrospectively. So at the AGM, you can put something on the agenda that some committee members or all committee members can be paid retrospectively for the work that they've done. What they cannot do is say, we agree that for the next year we are going to pay, you know, Joe Smith a fee for all the excellent work he does with our accounts, because that's not retrospective.
0: Could I be paid retrospectively? For I generally pay the household bills, and if there's something wrong, I generally, you know, arrange electrician or plumber, whatever we need. Could I be paid by my family retrospectively for doing that for about 20 years?
3: Well, you would have to have a meeting with a formal agenda.
0: Okay. Well, I could do that. I could arrange. But there's four of us. They could outvote me, couldn't they?
3: Yeah, you're gone.
0: So, I'd have to get one of them on side. The one probably
3: just don't pay the bills and see what happens when the internet gets shut off.
0: I think I can get the one I'm teaching to drive. I've got some leverage there.
3: Oh yeah, that's
0: Okay, Peter. Yes.
9: Thanks for that.
0: Good. Another satisfied customer. We're with Jimmy Thompson from flatchat.com.au. 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You got one, let us know. Call in on 1-300-222-702 or the text 0467-922-702. Cecily, hello.
10: G'day, James and Jimmy.
0: G'day, go ahead.
10: I've got a question about
9: visitor parking within unit blocks and residents constantly parking in these spots, especially overnight. What, if anything, can be done about it?
3: Okay. Probably in your bylaws, you will find, you should find something that says that residents may not park on common property without the written permission of the owners' corporation or the committee. I'm assuming these people don't have written permission. Now, the next stage is to say to them, you are parking illegally in contravention of the bylaws, and issue them with a notice to comply, which is a warning, basically saying, you're breaking a bylaw, stop doing it. If you don't stop doing it, we will pursue some sort of penalty. What you probably need to work out, first of all, is whether your committee is up for that kind of grief and harassment. But that's it. You know, it will be in there. People should not be parking their second and third cars on visitor parking.
0: But also, don't you think, I mean, most people, if you send, well, maybe not most, but a percentage of people, if you send out the warning, they're like, oh, whoops, I don't want to get in trouble.
3: Yeah.
0: You know, there's a decent chance they'll stop.
3: You could actually, in this kind of situation, you could say, look, people, residents parking and visiting parking is getting out of control. It has to stop. We don't want to issue notices to comply, but we will if we have to.
0: Yeah, nice. We don't want to, but we will. Then you look reasonable. Then you look nice. And Cecily, don't take matters into your own hands and let their tyres down, because then the car will be even. It'll be there for even longer, and it's illegal.
10: Very true.
0: Yeah, by the book,
10: thanks,
0: Cecily.
10: So much.
0: Yeah, okay. Good on you. Elizabeth is next with a question for Jimmy. G'day, Elizabeth.
11: Oh, good day, James. Good day, Jimmy. Thanks for taking my call.
0: Pleasure. Go ahead.
11: Just like a previous caller, our strata manager that we use is really good and works really hard for us. So I've got no complaints there.
0: Good
11: on. We're in a small complex of five. The building is about 30 years old. It's villas, and we have colourbond gates and fencing between the villas. And they're coming up to the point where they need to be repainted. And right. Our hardworking strata manager has told us that the cost of that should be borne by the individual owners, even though half of those gates and fences face onto common property.
3: Right.
11: What is your view, please, Jim?
3: Okay, let's just take as a hypothetical that the gate is between lot property, they own their own little terrace or whatever, and common property. Then it comes under the Borders and Fences Act or something like that. Basically, you share the cost. So the owner's corporation would pay half, and the owner of the lot property on the other side of the fence would pay the other half.
11: Right, and that was my understanding. So I re-emailed and got a very prompt reply saying no, 100% of the cost would have to be borne by the lot owners.
3: Oh.
11: So could you just point me to the relevant piece of information that I need, and I can take it from there? Please,
3: the best thing I can do is get you to go on to flatchat.com.au and just do a search for fences, and you will get lots of information.
11: Right. So
0: I was going to say, just tell them Jimmy said.
11: Well, why hadn't I thought of that, James? Right, yeah. That's all they need.
0: But if you get the info from his website, then you got Jimmy said, and now this is what Jimmy wrote. So that should do it. Thank you, Elizabeth. Good luck. Now, we're talking about splitting electricity for for individual garages in shared living. Alan says, I was told that splitting electricity per unit in garages and adding power points to charge cars and bikes would increase the risk of fire and building insurance. Anything about that, Jim?
3: Yeah, I've heard this too. Look, I think the only way you can find out if that's the case is to contact the insurance company that insures the strata scheme and say, hey, if I put a power point or a car charger, an electric car charger in my garage, is that going to affect the insurance of the building? And here's the great thing. Even if it does, it's part of strata law that the owner's corporation can then say, hey, you've done something that's going to increase our insurance, so you have to pay the difference.
0: Right. So you can still do it. You just might have to pay for it. Yeah. And also, don't do it through the committee. Like, the ideal thing is you want the committee to say, oh, it increased insurance. And you can then go, oh, that's funny. I rang the insurance company and they said it wouldn't.
3: Yeah,
0: boom.
3: There you go.
0: And get them writing if you can. Yep. Yeah. Good on you. Clyde, hi. How can Jimmy help?
10: Oh, hi, James. My daughter's looking at purchasing an apartment, and we went for an inspection the other day, and they don't, as part of their apartment, they don't have a separate garage. There's a block of seven, and there's three separate garages that are, you know, on the land, but not attached to the, they're not underneath or anything, they're just separate.
3: Yep.
10: And when we were looking at the retaining wall underneath the garages that, you know, hold them up because it's on a slope, there's a huge crack in it, and the wall is bowing.
3: Yep.
10: So at some point, that's going to give way, I'm suspecting.
3: Yeah.
10: As a non-garage owner of the block, if they decide to buy there, does part of their strata go towards fixing that wall, or
3: probably
10: is it the three people whose garages are on the wall?
3: Yeah. Just generally speaking, that part of the garage is probably common property. And anything that's common property has to be, the cost of maintaining it has to be shared by everyone in the building. And I, you know, there's probably ways around it, but I honestly think it's good that your daughter knows that that's coming up, and she should ask the strata manager or the chairman or secretary, sorry, chairperson or secretary of the committee, what is the estimate for fixing that? Because you're going to have to fix it at some point.
0: Mm. Yeah. Good on you, Clyde. Good luck. Jenny is next. Hi, Jenny.
12: Oh, hi. Hi. Thanks for taking the call.
0: Pleasure.
12: I'm one resident in a company title block of four.
0: Mm.
12: We have four separate power boxes for our electricity, and they're all the old asbestos.
0: Mm.
12: I'm worried that the asbestos is friable. Because there are holes in the asbestos and that sort of thing. And I'd like to have a proper company come and analyse whether the asbestos needs to be removed. But I need to get approval and permission from the other people for someone to come into the building. At this stage, I'm not expecting to get that approval.
0: Mm, really?
12: Because they're not... Well, they're saying that there's nothing wrong with the power boards, and that they don't want the cost of upgrading them. So, you know, I'm stuck because I need to be able to prove that it's an issue.
3: The first thing that strikes me is, why can you not invite someone into the building to have a look at something that only relates to your apartment? The other thing that strikes me, did you say it's company title?
12: It is.
3: So this doesn't come under strata law, it comes under company law. And that's a whole different kettle of fishy business.
0: Mm, how can Jenny find out more about that?
3: Well, the first thing to do with the asbestos situation is invite somebody in to do an inspection. I don't know what the other people in the building can do to stop that.
0: Mm.
3: They might be very cross with her, but I think there's quite an important issue that she should be looking at.
0: Yeah, yeah. I mean, it's dangerous stuff, and whilst the, you know, friable stuff is more dangerous, there's no such thing as safe asbestos. So good on you, Jenny, for noticing and wanting to do something about it. And
12: thank you. Just quickly, can I comment? The reason why they would say that they could uphold that decision is because it's company property, the power box.
3: Right.
12: And I'm supposed to get approval if I'm getting company property looked at.
3: Right.

0: Right. I mean, there is a big difference between what you do and what you're supposed to do. And I think in a case of safety, especially fire safety and asbestos safety, if they're not going to do something, then you are entitled to take matter into your own hands and let them. What are they going to do? What are they going to do to you?
1: We've got to go. Sorry, Jenny, but lovely to speak to you. Thank you for your call. Jimmy, always great to have you on. Thanks so much for solving so many people's problems.
0: Thanks for having me. It's always fun.
1: Jimmy Thompson from flatchat.com.au. Coming up to 2 o'clock news time. Next hour, we're going to do some fun stuff next hour. We want to know, what movie scene do you want to be in? We also we want to find out if you the signs that indicate to you that you are aging actually quite well.
2: Adam Storey with ABC News. A Labor frontbencher says an Australian-born doctor who went to Syria to join Islamic State can rot in jail. The Australian newspaper is reporting Tarek Kamla, also known as Dr. Jihad, is one of 13 Australian men imprisoned in an Iraqi jail hoping to return home. While the government hasn't confirmed the story, it's warning some will face the full force of the law. Claire O'Neill says he's not wanted back in Australia.
3: How someone who's a trained medical professional, who's trained to help people stay alive, ends up in a death cult, I simply cannot imagine. As far as I'm concerned, that person can rot in jail.
2: Washington has confirmed that a third US service member has died following an Iranian attack on a US military base in Jordan on Friday. John O'Wakeley reports.
4: The confirmation brings the total death toll of US service members in the war in Iran to 18. The news came as US Central Command announced it had completed the 11th straight night of attacks on Iran, with local media reporting explosions in the northwest and air defense engagements throughout the capital, Tehran. There were also conflicting media reports of explosions in the south near the Strait of Hormuz. Meanwhile, at least three tankers bound for Asia, loaded with Saudi crude oil, have made U-turns in the Red Sea, following a warning from Yemen's Iran-aligned Houthis. Earlier this week, the Houthis declared a naval blockade against its northern neighbour for what it says is an unjust and oppressive siege imposed on Yemen by Saudi Arabia.
2: Borrowers are being warned to brace for at least one more interest rate rise before the end of the year. Rising oil prices and a softening housing market are factors that will be considered by the Reserve Bank Board when it meets next month. AMP Chief Economist Shane Oliver says another rate hike in Australia is looking increasingly likely.
5: We've got some jobs figures out tomorrow and inflation figures out next week. And, of course, house price figures also out next week. So all of those things could have an impact on whether the RBA will hike or not. But we do think whether we get one in August or not, we probably will get one by year end.
2: Origin Energy says it's investigating a security breach that may have affected customer data. The energy provider says it does not believe the impacted data includes customer credit card or bank details. It says investigations are underway as a matter of urgency and Origin will provide further updates. The company has acknowledged the impact of the uncertainty on customers and says it's notified the Australian Cybersecurity Centre and Federal Police. The federal government has defended the rollout of a new national emergency warning system which will send alerts to mobile phones. AusAlert will replace the current patchwork of state-based SMS notifications and will be tested on Monday. A number of states and territories have raised concern about this system's compatibility with older mobile phones and landlines and its ability to reach those in remote parts of the country. The Federal Emergency Management Minister, Christy McBain, says next week's test is a crucial next step.
6: We don't have a system that is capable of resilience currently. We do need to move towards a nationally consistent alert system so that people know what to expect. AusAlert is that system. It is a superior technology and we'll continue to work with the states and territories to deliver it more effectively across the country.
2: Former Australian Test cricketer Dave Warner has pleaded guilty to a mid-range drink driving charge. Police allege the 39-year-old stopped and parked his car as he approached a random breath test site at Maroubra in Sydney over the Easter long weekend before returning a positive result. Warner was not present in court this morning, but his lawyer entered a guilty plea on his client's behalf. He'll be sentenced in August. Papua New Guinea's Prime Minister has met with Australian officials to begin work on provisions to allow PNG citizens to be recruited into the Australian Defence Force as part of the Puk Puk Treaty between the two countries. James Merape says the first step was a meeting with Australia's High Commissioner to start discussions on a recruitment pathway. He says successful applicants will have to pass the ADF's recruitment process before they can access Australian permanent residency and later citizenship. Mr. Merape says the initial

0: initiative. It was one of the practical outcomes of the Puk Puk Treaty. And the president of Spain's top soccer league is calling for the resignation of FIFA president Gianni Infantino. Javier Tebas says Infantino is destroying the football industry by expanding international competitions such as the World Cup. The former FIFA president Sepp Blatter is also calling for change, saying the tournament has lost credibility. Infantino announced in April he would run for re-election for a fourth term as president early next year. To the weather for this afternoon, isolated showers about the southern inland plains and adjacent western slopes and ranges. They'll be scattered over the far southern ranges. A sunny afternoon in Sydney, a sunny day tomorrow with a top of 20, sunny on Friday, a top of 17, and sunny on Saturday with a top of 20. 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
3: Lovely to have your company. Coming up this hour, after 2:30, we want to know the movie scene you would love to be in. If you could be transported into a movie scene, what would it be? For producer Alistair, it is being on the Millennium Falcon when it is fleeing from rebel fighters trying to bring it down. Sounds a little bit like this.
4: We're not actually going into an asteroid field.
5: They'd be crazy to follow us, wouldn't they?
6: Sir, the possibility of successfully navigating an asteroid field is approximately 3,720 to 1.
7: Never tell me the odds.
3: Pretty sure in that scene, if Alistair was able to transport himself into it, he wants to be Han Solo and not C-3PO. Yeah, he'd get a vigorous nod through the glass from that. So we'll do that after 2:30. What movie scene, if you could be in any, would you like to be in? In this half hour, we want to know, so six signs that you have been, that you are aging well, have just been released. I'll share them with you in about 10 minutes' time. Little teaser. One of them is having a firm grip. If you have a firm grip as you get older, that's a good sign. But I think there's other markers of aging well, and we want to hear what they are for you. For example, being able to fill up a cup of tea from a kettle that is completely full, you know, and weighs a little bit over a kilo. If you can do that without a bit of shaking, you're probably aging well. If you can remember at least five people's birthdays. So what are your signs that you're keeping age at bay? You can let us know in about 10 minutes' time. At the ABC, we know the best stories start with you. We want to know what's happening, where you live, what's working well in your community and what's not. What gives you hope for the future? What issues keep you awake at night? Is there a local issue deserving more attention? Is there someone in your community with a story that needs to be heard? Well, if there is, we want to hear it from you through ABC Your Say, your chance to share experience, questions and ideas and shape the conversations we're having. Jump online, tell us, have your say. Just head to abc.net.au/yoursay or text ABC Your Say or one word to us now. We'll send you a link. Ever since the invention of the internet, and in particular smartphones and apps, we've heard a lot about dopamine. It's pretty easy to find a little app. Maybe it's Instagram or TikTok. Maybe it's a game that gives us a little rush, you know, a little hit of dopamine. Oh, look at that video. Oh, I just got to a new level on the game. And the more we do it, kind of the more we want to do it. And that's kind of what addiction is. But what about when those little dopamine rushes cost you money? That is, getting them from online shopping. You just get an urge. You want to buy something. Maybe it's fashion. Maybe it's even ordering food. Well, there may now be a kind of a way to combat those money-draining addictions. Gary Mortimer is a professor of marketing and consumer behaviour at the QUT Business School. G'day, Gary.
8: G'day, great to chat.
3: Yeah, so there's apps that look like food apps, that look like you know, apps where you might browse and buy clothes, but they're only the browsing bit. They're not the getting bit, right?
7: Yeah, it's really interesting. So these apps are only just starting to emerge now. They're coming out of, in most cases, they're coming out of South Africa, but they're also one coming out of the US now as well. And basically, they mimic what we do anyway. So if you use food delivery apps, they'll mimic food delivery apps. You can sort of browse cuisines. You can browse different restaurants. You can put meals on an order. You can confirm the delivery. You don't need to put any sort of payment advice in if you choose not to, because you're not going to get charged anyway. You can even track the delivery coming to your home. Of course, nothing ever arrives. And the same thing happens with the online shopping stuff. So a bit like shopping Amazon, you can look at all these amazing things, place them into a cart, confirm, but of course nothing ever arrives.
3: It's interesting. So you can time your beautifully elaborate dinner to pretend arrive just at the same time your toaster pops up and the real dinner arrives. But this is a consistent, I mean, this is a well-trodden path when it comes to beating addiction. A couple of examples are when people are trying to beat smoking, they say, okay, what are you going to do with your hands? What's something else you can do with your hands? So you, and when people are trying to stop drinking, okay, what else do you get from going to the pub? You get social interaction. So where else are you going to get that from? So it's like giving you parts of the addictive behavior, but not the part that's really costing you. For an alcoholic or a smoker, it's, you know, tobacco in your lungs or alcohol in your gut. Here, it's money leaving your bank account.
7: Yeah, and listen, and that's the way they're currently being marketed as you know, a device or an app that sort of alleviates boredom. We know that usually after a day at work, we come home, we have dinner, we plonk ourselves down on the couch, and by sort of 8:30, 9 o'clock, we're going, oh, let me just jump on to see what amazing online sites are available. Maybe I'll look for a new outfit, a new coat, a new blouse, whatever. So what they're saying is these types of apps, they give you that sense of anticipation. I'm going to search for something new and amazing. It gives me that sense of control. So I'm controlling my own transaction. I'm selecting what I want. And it even gives me a confirmation. So it's not, you now put all these things in the car and yes, you've purchased them, but it just removes that last little bit, the actual transaction and the cost. So it gives you that sort of that dopamine rush, essentially, of finding something new and exciting without actually transacting it.
3: So it might be like vapes were supposed to be, i.e. a transitional thing to help you beat the harmful addiction. Now, vapes became, perhaps unfortunately, more than that. They became a thing in themselves. One would hope if you're using these apps to try and address, for example, a fashion shopping addiction, that it would be a transitional step, not a permanent step, perhaps.
7: Yeah, and this is where the risks, I guess, start to arrive. And it's interesting you talk about cigarettes, because one of these apps is an app called No Smoke Zone. So it gives you a virtual smoke break. Your your screen of your phone looks like a cigarette packet. You can select a cigarette, you can smoke a virtual cigarette virtually, it turns to ash and it disappears, and that's your smoke break. The issue was gateway behaviours, and because these apps are so new, no one's really done any research on them, but there has been research on other types of apps, like gambling apps. So fun gambling apps where you're not actually spending any money, you're not really doing any gambling, but the research clearly shows it becomes a gateway behaviour. You start to condition yourself, you start to enjoy that rush, that dopamine effect, and as a result, you're more inclined to gamble on real apps and gamble with real money. So I guess the question that researchers such as myself have is, so if we're conditioning people to order on food delivery apps, hypothetically, or shop on pretend shopping apps or shopping sites, will that encourage actual behaviour later? Are we more inclined to spend money that we don't really have?
3: Well, it's exactly the same issue with vapes, isn't it?
7: Yeah, absolutely. So, I mean, initially vapes were, you know, a way of getting people off nicotine. And then obviously we saw nicotine-infused vapes. And now obviously we've seen a situation where we've got sort of illegal stores selling illegal vapes to, in some cases, underage people. But unfortunately, it doesn't really remove the issue of nicotine, which it still is an addictive drug.
3: We're talking to Professor Gary Mortimer about the kind of addiction replacement apps. So replacing ordering dinner with an app where you can go through all the intricacies of selecting your dish and putting it in a cart and even tracking the delivery, but it never comes and you don't pay money. Same with fashion. There's even one for cigarettes. If you've used one of these, do let us know. The number 1-300-222-702 and the text 0467-922-702. We tried to use the virtual smoking one this morning, and it wasn't very good. You kind of do all these things on your phone, like you take a cigarette out of a packet and pretend to light it, and then I think if you press it, some smoke will come out, and I don't know. It didn't have the kind of the visceral sensation of holding something. Not that I smoke or, you know, am a big fan of smoking, but I would imagine the food ones and the fashion shopping ones seem much closer to the original experience without the damage of losing money.
7: Yeah, and listen, I think we're going to start to see the emergence of travel planning apps. And travel planning apps are a really good example of this effect as well. Mm. So we might actually never take the app, but we might actually never take the trip rather. But, you know, we start by going, you were a bit bored. Let me just check sort of holidays in Central America. We start to put these little travel plans together. We look at locations and activities we can do when we go there. It's probably a little bit, it's probably no different than actually sort of shopping on a real site and just putting things into a cart and then sort of leaving the cart and walking away. So you're filling your day. There's a bit of anticipation. There's a bit of a thrill to think, oh, you know, maybe I will take that holiday to Central America and I'll do those things. I'll go to those locations. But in the meantime, I'll sort of, you know, I'll pull these, you know, these photos together. I'll do this planning. So I'm almost there, but I just don't transact. It doesn't really cost me any money, but I live through the experience.
3: Yeah. Then you can watch YouTube videos of walking down the streets of Paris. Look, that was really interesting, Gary. Thank you very much for telling us about him.
7: Take care. Cheers.
3: Gary Mortimer, Professor of Marketing and Consumer Behaviour, the QUT Business School, talking to us about dopamine apps.
9: Okay, let's do it.
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3: Now, the Sydney Morning Herald has released a story listing six signs that you are aging well. So these are what they are. Hold a deep, flat squat. So if you can get right down there, stay down there for a while in a squat, that's a good sign. Get off the floor without using your hands. I found this very challenging. I saw someone in the office do it very elegantly today. I had to roll backwards like three times on my back, like further and further each time before I got enough momentum to finally get up to my feet. The third one, apparently, signs you're aging well is that you pass gas regularly. I mean, I try to be honest on this show, but I'm going to let that one go. You sweat early when you exercise. Early compared to what or who, but sweating is a good sign, and a firm grip as well. So those six things are signs that you're aging well. I think there are other markers of aging well. And someone's already asked, what do you mean aging? You know, at what age? Well, I think we're all aging, aren't we? Every minute we're a minute older, so maybe it's relevant to all of us. But I think a sign that you're aging well is being able to pour a very full kettle into a mug without kind of, you know, your wrist shaking or spilling any. I think a sign that you're aging well is to remember at least five people's birthdays, maybe six, maybe even seven. We want to hear yours on 1-300-222-702 and the text 0467-922-702. What are your signs that you are aging well? What about getting in or out of a chair after being on your feet for a while and not groaning for more than, shall we say, 2 seconds? Like you can go, ugh, but you can't go, ugh, ugh, ah, that's a bad sign, but a little groan is okay. Not getting nervous when you have to go down steps without a handrail is probably a good sign. And another sign that you're aging well, I think, is if someone offers you a seat on public transport, giving them a glare in reply and not taking it. That's a good sign. What are yours? 0467 922 702 is the text and the number 1300 0427 22 702. Michael, hello. What's a sign you're aging well?
9: Good afternoon, James. I make myself get dressed and undressed standing up.
3: That includes
9: putting on and off your undies, so you have to balance on one leg, put it on, balance on the other leg, pull it on, put your pants on, socks depending, because some socks are a bit tight, but where possible do all of that standing up, because it's good for your proprioception as well as your leg strength and your muscle strength and your balance.
3: That's very good, actually. And in fact, I said there were six. I only mentioned five. The sixth was putting on a sock while balancing on the other leg. And it's surprisingly tricky. It does require you to have good balance. And it's very good that you're doing that because
9: I just turned 68.
3: Yeah. And you're still able to get nude on standing up. It's good.
9: Yeah. I've walked 8 kilometres so far today around my 5 acres and a walk this morning. So
3: I'm proud of you. Yeah. Can you get up? Good on you.
9: The photo is my wood pile.
3: How do you feel when approaching some reasonably steep stairs with no going down? Good. Well, you're in good shape, Michael. Well done. Signs that you are aging well. What are the signs for you? 1-300-222-702, the number, or the text 0467-922-702. G'day, Nathan.
10: Yeah, how are you going, James?
3: Good. What sign you're aging well?
10: Usually it's a good sign if I can make it to the bedroom door in the morning and not crack like a glow stick. That's always a good thing.
3: Yes. Yes. And perhaps even how long it takes you to get out of the bed.
10: Yeah, and if you can get out without cracking and falling to the floor. But, yeah, that's always a good sign.
3: Yeah, good.
10: And usually if you do crack like a glow stick, it generally means you've just slept wrong, that's all.
3: Yeah, that's right. That's right. I mean, I wonder if there's other things that, do you find you crack more when you're doing a certain thing or not doing a certain thing?
10: Sometimes just not doing anything. You can crack more or less.
3: I think so. That body, you got to use it. Got to keep using it. Meg, hi.
11: Hi.
3: Hi, Meg. What's a sign you're aging well?
11: Oh, I wish I was aging well, but I'm not aging well, really. I wake in the morning and go to the jug and find it's been filled to the top by my husband. So,
3: and it's a bit heavy?
11: Oh, yes. It's quite heavy. So I'll just do the best I can.
3: Yes.
11: And don't say anything and keep the zip because he means well.
3: He means well. And you can you can bring it over to the sink and then just gently tip half of it out and then it becomes more manageable.
11: It does, but we're probably going to have to have restrictions on our water up here in Armidale, so I'm always careful to save every drop.
3: Oh yeah, well that's a good excuse. I mean, that's bad if you're getting restrictions, but on the other hand, it's a nice way that you can suggest to your husband he doesn't fill it that high without indicating that it's just getting a bit heavy for you.
11: Oh, James, that'd just be another thing that I'm complaining about. So I just have to zip the lip.
3: I don't know, Meg. I don't know. I understand that can be a good strategy sometimes. Sometimes, I don't know. Sometimes you've got to speak up. Thank you very much. I wouldn't, want to intrude on the dynamics of your relationship. Thank you very much, Meg. We are talking about little signs that suggest to you that, you're doing all right age-wise. What are they for you? 1-300-222-702 is the number, and the text 0467-922-702. Craig says, I feel I'm aging well when I can put my underwear on without falling over. Someone says, I'm nearly 70, still riding my motorbike 3 or 4 times a week. That's definitely holding age at bay. Agree. What about you, Paul?
12: Hey. Went to the doctors a while ago and got concerned. They were checking my blood pressure and then told me my heart rate. And I went, is that bad? That's really low. And they went, no, 50 is good. It means you're healthy. I was concerned about heart rate was really low.
3: Oh, okay.
12: Resting heart rate. But they said, no, that's a good sign.
3: Okay, well, good for you.
12: Indoor bouldering, I recommend it highly. Got into it about 3 years ago. I'm 63.
3: Really?
12: Yeah. I've broken a leg a little bit, but yeah.
3: Right.
12: But back to it.
3: Ideally, when you're doing that indoor bouldering, they have mats underneath. Soft mats.
12: Nice soft mats.
3: Yeah. But that's great. Yeah. That really gets your heart rate going and builds up your upper body, right?
12: Yeah, yeah. Yeah, just good strength all over, good lean sort of body mass and, yeah.
3: Yeah, and you don't get too high off the ground with bouldering.
12: 4 metres.
3: Okay, that's high enough. Yeah.
12: Yeah, high enough. Scary enough.
3: Well, you take care of your legs. Thank you very much, Paul. We're talking about signs that suggest to you that you're ageing quite well. Thank you very much. Someone says, age 67, riding my road bike to and from Centennial Park and Botany Bay, respectively 20K and 30K, by the way. Okay, great. Very good. Jamie, hello.
13: Yeah, g'day. How are you?
3: Good, good. What about you? What's the sign for you?
13: Well, my wife and I noticed it probably a number of years ago now when you're watching the football or the cricket or something and a player's age might come up on the screen.
3: Yep.
13: My wife and I would look at each other and go, oh, man, we'd already known each other for 5 years before that guy was even born. You know, we've been married for as long as that guy's on the planet. What's going on?
3: Yeah.
13: You know, so, just stuff like that. Yeah.
3: I remember the first time I thought, oh, no, I remember what it was. Remember Grant Kenny, Iron Man?
13: Yeah, yeah.
3: I remember being so depressed when I was 17 because he just won the junior and senior Australian championships and he was younger than me. And I thought, what will I ever accomplish in life when he's done so much and he's younger than me?
13: Well, another thing, if I may add, it occurred to both my wife and I a little while ago. We happen to notice some old, obviously we've been married for nearly 30 years. Some wedding photos, you know, and you're looking at all the people in the photos and you're going, oh, my God, our parents are actually younger than we are now when we got married. You're going, oh, my God, like, you know?
3: That's weird.
13: Yeah, so another way of making yourself feel ancient.
3: You know, well, that's exactly the thing we're trying not to do in this segment.
13: I know, but, you know, I just thought I'd turn the table.
3: Understand, yes. Thank you, Jamie. Peter, hi. What's a sign you're ageing well? Hi, Peter.
14: Oh, hello.
3: Hello, go ahead.
14: I wasn't listening. That's I'm not ageing that well, am I? I'm half asleep.
3: Well, I don't know. You might have been doing something more important.
14: I'm working on my PhD. So I started a PhD about a year and a bit ago, and I'm 68 this year. And I elected to do it part-time because I love travelling and doing lots of other things. So I'll finish it in 2032. And, oh, gosh, I haven't even done the maths on that. I'll be, like, over 70.
3: Yeah.
14: I'm really enjoying it. I'm back at uni as a student and hanging out with lots of younger students.
3: So what's it about? What's your topic?
14: Well, it's about that I'm a teacher. It's in education and psychology. It's about the school experiences of families who are affected by a particular phenomenon that it can occur after families separate or divorce. And it's called parental alienation.
3: Okay.
14: And it's when a child in that situation is coerced by one parent to line up with them and to reject the other parent.
3: Oh, gosh, how interesting.
14: And it does happen and it is real and it's very, very tragic for the children and the parent who's rejected. But I'm looking at what the school system in primary schools in Australia know about this, do they know how to recognise it? Do they know how to support those families? So that's
3: good on
14: my
3: you.
14: PhD.
3: Yes. Good on you, Peter. Well, that's, keep you sharp and learning new things and doing research and working out how to create a persuasive, you know, instructive PhD. Good on you. That sounds fantastic. Dean in, before we go, Angela. G'day, Angela. What do you think?
15: Oh, James, first of all, my mother always said that whatever you do, don't get old. And it's a bit ambitious, I know.
3: Yeah.
15: But I was a bodybuilder when I was in my 40s, so I can still do 50 squats in a row.
3: Very good.
15: I've still got a grip strength of 35 kilos, which is actually quite high.
3: Is it? Yeah, sounds high.
15: It is.
3: Yeah, that's good.
15: Yeah, it is. Yeah. And I've got a titanium right shoulder, but I can still swing a block splitter.
3: Can you? Wow. Yeah. Well, it sounds like you're in good shape, aren't you? Like
15: I'm 75 in September.
3: Between you, Angela, and Peter, our previous caller, who's doing a PhD, it seems we've got body and mind completely sorted.
15: Oh, well, Yes, he's got more mind than I have, has he?
3: Yeah, well, no, not necessarily, but, you know, Peter, who's female, was keeping her mind active. You're keeping your body active. We've got to do it all, don't we? You're inspiring. Between the two of you, you're inspiring everyone to do everything. Thank you, Angela.
15: It's possible. Thank you.
3: Good to talk to you. Dean in Lismore says, I'm 56, gone from a 28-inch waist in my late 20s and a 30-inch waist to a 30-inch waist. From 58 kilograms to 64 kilograms. And compared to men my age where I live, I'm holding out pretty well. Fortunately, I'm about 2.5 centimetres shorter. It's the weight of the world, I tell my wife, as she looks down at me with a smarmy smirk on her face. And I still rock my pink hair and fashions better than any of the kids. Experience and attitude keeps you young. So, look, thank you very much for all those calls. That's fantastic. One more from Louise. What's keeping you, or I think it might be your mum, young?
16: Yeah, hi there. My mum's 93, going on 24, and she's just amazing, does Wordle and Clurdle and all the crosswords and things, and she can still bend down and paint her own toenails in her lounge room. So.
3: Very good.
16: Really agile, yeah.
3: But
16: really.
3: But also I like the fact that she's got an incentive to get all the way down there.
16: Absolutely.
3: She's got a job to do.
16: She has, and she practices standing up about 20 times a day, not using her hands from the couch or the chair. So, yeah, she's just, you know, hanging in there, really good.
3: No, that's wonderful to hear, Louise. Thank you very much for that. Thanks for all your calls. It's in a moment we're going to talk about the movie scene you would like to be in. If you could be in one movie scene from any movie, you know, you could be in it. Like Hannah has picked Riding the Worm from June. Let us know. The number 1300 222 702 and the text 0467 922 702. Also now, if you want to, if you know today's code word for the golden ticket, call in now. And I'll take the winning call after the news headlines. The number 1300 222 702. Let's get the news headlines. Good afternoon, Adam Story.
0: Afternoon, James. The actor Charlotte McGuinness has lost her defamation case against fellow actor and director Rebel Wilson. Miss McGuinness sought damages over a series of tweets that had suggested the young actor walked back an account of sexual harassment while working on the film The Deb to score more acting jobs. The federal government has defended the rollout of a new national emergency warning system which will send alerts to mobile phones. AusAlert will replace the current patchwork of state-based SMS notifications and will be tested on Monday. And rising oil prices are being seen as a factor in the likelihood of another interest rate rise. Money markets have increased the chance of a hike when the Reserve Bank Board meets next month. More news at 3 o'clock.
3: Now, Adam, I did threaten you an hour ago to come up with a movie scene you would like to be subbed into. Have you got one?
0: Look, I'd love to give the Howard Beale character a run, you know, when he tells everyone to run to their windows.
3: Oh, in Network?
0: In Network.
3: I'm mad as hell and I'm not going to take it anymore.
0: Either that or, you know, Charlie and Willy Wonka in the Chocolate Factory, you know.
3: Okay.
0: Minus the, you know, poor upbringing.
3: Yeah, right. Okay.
0: Yeah.
3: Good. Thank you.
0: There's two alternatives for you.
3: That is fantastic. Very much.
0: Howard Beale or Charlie Bucket.
3: Yeah, very much appreciated. Thank you very much.
0: No worries.
3: Well, we want to hear from you which movie scene you would like to be subbed into. Mine, I'll give you mine. It's not this.
17: Adrian!
18: Rocky!
17: Adrian!
18: Rocky!
17: Hey, where's your hat?
3: It's not the end of Rocky 1 because Rocky lost. And even though he got the girl, Adrian, he still lost, right? But it is, the one I'd love to be subbed into is the end of Rocky 2, where Rocky and Apollo Creed go at each other for 15 rounds. They knock each other down and the ref, umpire, whatever they're called, gets in and starts counting them. 1, 2, trying to count them both out to 10. And whoever gets to their feet first will win the World Heavyweight Championship of the world. And Apollo Creed tries, but then he falls down and Rocky manages to get to his feet.
19: Rocky Balboa has shocked the world. He is the new heavyweight champion of the world.
3: I would love to be in that scene. I kind of didn't really think through the fact that I would have the the heck beaten out of me for 14 and three quarter rounds before that. And I was, but just that moment of glory where everyone

0: you know, I've lost, I've come back, I've won, I'm the hero. I just love to be in that. What's yours? 1-300-222-702. Now, the golden ticket, Helen, do you know the code word?
1: I do. Winner.
0: Winner is the code word. Well done.
1: Thank you.
0: Now, you must have a movie scene you'd like to be subbed into.
1: Oh, it was a really tricky thing to think about. I thought you might ask.
0: Yes.
1: I'm a hopeless romantic, so it would have to be something like Notting Hill and
0: Yes.
1: meeting Hugh Grant in a bookshop. It's just all so dreamy.
0: Would you prefer, if you could only be in one scene, would you prefer that initial scene, Julia Roberts meets Hugh Grant in a bookshop, or the end, the romantic press conference where Hugh says he's from Horse and Hound and
1: Oh.
0: they kind of cement their relationship?
1: It's a happy ending, isn't it? So perhaps we'll go with the end and see what happens with our relationship after that.
0: Yeah, good luck. I'm
1: Thanks.
0: sure to pan well. He seems really nice. He's one of my favourites. Helen, you are the winner of today's golden ticket. So we do want to hear from you about the movie scene you would like to be in. What is it? 1-300-222-702 and the text 0467-922-702. Keith, hi.
2: Hey, how you doing?
0: Good. What is it? What would you like to be in?
2: Well, I've just shown it to my children. It has to be that second part where Marty McFly takes the hoverboard and anyone that grew up with back to the future. I'm still waiting for my hoverboard skateboard. And definitely when he says in the first film to Doc, he made a time machine out of the DeLorean because I'd just been stitches laughing my head off, and them all looking at me like, "What's so funny?" He's like, "It's a
0: Yeah.
2: DeLorean, come on."
0: It'd be lovely. Yeah, that's very nice. I like that very much. Or it even could be, I don't know which Back to the Future film it was, but when he's shredding on the guitar.
2: Yes, I think that was the first one. That was brilliant.
0: Okay, good. So if Keith could be in a film, it'd be a couple of scenes from the from Back to the Future. Producer Hannah picked, and I think this is good because the dilemma with this is because usually films are good when the hero is in great jeopardy, when things are going really bad for the hero. Okay, good. So if Keith could be in a film, it'd be a couple of scenes from the from Back to the Future. Producer Hannah picked, and I think this is good because the dilemma with this is because usually films are good when the hero is in great jeopardy, when things are going really bad for the hero, and there's their world is dangerous, and there's tension, and you know, would you really like to be in that situation? So that's why Hannah's pick is very good, because she's picked a movie where there's a lot of that. But she's picked the one bit out of it that looks the most fun. So the film is Dune. The bit Hannah wants to, and this segment was inspired by producer Hannah, who a while ago just said, "You know what I'd like to do? I would like to ride the giant worm in the film Dune."

0: Imagine being on top of that worm. Flying through the sand. Oh, it'd be so much fun. Then when you get off, the trouble starts. Here's Keith. Keith wanted to be in a scene in Back to the Future.
1: I need to borrow your
2: hoverboard.
1: Where is he?
2: Here.
0: Yes, we want to know if you could be in one scene from the movies, what would it be? The number 1-300-222-702 and the text 0467-922-702. What is it, Janine?
3: Oh, hi. You know Mad Max Fury Road, that scene where the dude's on the front of that big thing playing the guitar?
0: Yes, yes.
3: I'd be that dude.
0: You'd be that dude.
3: It'd be so fun.
0: Yeah, it'd be great, wouldn't it? Do you know what happens to him? Do things end badly for him, as they do in a lot of people in Mad Max films?
3: I haven't seen it for a long time. I don't remember.
0: No, hopefully he lives happily ever after, right?
3: Yeah, I hope so too.
0: Settles down and has some sheep, peaceful world.

0: Thank you, Janine. Good on you. Jason, what movie scene would you like to be in? Jason, you there?
1: Yes. The tango scene in Center of a Woman.
0: Oh, Al Pacino.
1: And he dances with Gabrielle Anwar.
0: Yes, and he's
1: Al Pacino. Yeah.
0: His character is blind, and yet he does an amazing tango.
1: Yes.
0: Yeah, that'd be. Well, why did you pick that one?
1: I just love the whole movie, and just even the last part of it where he gives that great speech. I mean, it's amazing.
0: Can you do that thing he says right through the movie?
1: Hoo-ah!
0: Very nice. That was good. Could have been you. Thank you very much, Jason. Producer Alistair decided that if he could be in any scene in the movies, he would pick The Empire Strikes Back, Han Solo in the Millennium Falcon being chased by the, I guess, Imperial bad guys in planes, fighters.
2: We're not actually going into an asteroid field.
3: They'd be crazy to follow us, wouldn't they?
4: Sir, the possibility of successfully navigating an asteroid field is approximately 3,720 to 1.
5: Never tell me the odds.
0: Yes, very nice. And Sandra said, like our previous caller, but the other side, I want to dance the tango with Al Pacino in Scent of a Woman. If we could get Sandra and was it Jason together, they could both, you know, they could dance the tango, assuming they both knew how. Jason could say hoo-ha and they both get, you know, kind of almost be in the movie scene that they wanted to be. Janet, hi.
6: Hi, James.
0: Hi, what movie scene would you like to be in?
6: Heaps, but one of my all-time favourite movies is the original Italian Job.
0: Yeah.
6: And there's a brilliant car chase scene in the three minis going all around the streets and up and down stairs, and I would absolutely love to be in one of those cars.
0: Wouldn't you be scared?
6: No.
0: No?
6: No.
0: Because when you're watching it, you kind of know it's going to work out fine. But if you live in the movie, you don't know it's going to work out fine.
6: You're just a thrill seeker. I trust them.
0: You're a thrill seeker. Thank you very much. Thank you very much, Janet. Someone says, I like to be in the scene in The Fellowship of the Ring where the elves are farewelling the hobbits from Lothlorien on Galadriel's swan boat. It is also glamorous and ethereal. It's also glamorous and ethereal, and Mabel will even get a taste of Lembas bread. That's from Ali, a big fan of Lord of the Rings. Here's a little bit of that.
7: Never before have we clad strangers in the garb of our own people. May these cloaks help shield you from unfriendly eyes.
8: Lembas. Elvish whey bread. One small bite is enough to fill the stomach of a grown man.
0: Oh, very nice. Someone says the movie scene they would like to be in is the last scene in the Peter Sellers film, Being There. It's the only time I will ever walk on water. That is true. The Peter Sellers character walks off across the water. Carmel, what would you like to be in?
9: Oh, I'd like to be in Avatar and be in that special helicopter flying between those floating islands. I just thought that was wonderful in that movie.
0: Okay, I haven't seen Avatar, but does that mean you'd have a blue face? I haven't seen it. Maybe I should. Does that mean you'd have a blue face?
9: Oh, no. I'd be a human.
0: Okay. Oh, well, that sounds good. Thank you very much. What about you, Tyler?
10: G'day, James.
0: G'day. What do you think?
10: My the scene I would love to be able to play is in the original Matrix, which is the best of all of them, and it's the part where Neo is fighting the agents, and up to that point, he didn't really realise that he has got all the power that people tell him he has. And so at this moment, he realised that he actually is the one, and he starts to then be able to stop bullets flying at him in midair and catch bullets and throw them back at the agents, and he destroys the agents. And that's kind of the big turning point of the movie where he realised he is actually the one that can save everyone in the Matrix. So, yeah, exciting scene.
0: Wouldn't that be good?
10: A really great moment, yeah.
0: Wouldn't that be good if you went through, you know, that moment of just thinking you were some everyday schmuck, as most of us do for most of our lives, and then suddenly realise, no, I am the chosen one. That would be great. Yeah.
10: It would be great. Yeah, so awesome scene.
0: Yeah. It could still happen to us, Tyler.
10: Well, maybe we are actually all living in the Matrix and we just don't know about it.
0: Yeah, exactly. Exactly. And maybe you will be the one person who discovers and can save us all.
10: Maybe. Let's wait and see.
0: Let's wait and see. It's never too late. We are talking about the movie scene. If you could be in one movie scene from any movie ever made, what would it be? It's a tricky one. 1-300-222-702 is the number, and the text 0467-922-702. Being, someone says, being in the playing group in the dressing room as Al Pacino makes his motivational speech in Any Given Sunday, which is a film about American football.
5: Gotta look at the guy next to you. Look into his eyes. Now, I think you're going to see a guy who will go that inch with you.
11: Hell yeah.
5: You're going to see a guy who will sacrifice himself for this team because he knows when it comes down to it, you're going to do the same for him.
0: Yeah. I don't know if when people looked in my eye, they'd see that. But I love the sentiment. Dave, if you could be in a movie scene, what would it be?
12: Mate, Arnold Schwarzenegger, Predator, where they all line up and see the Predator going into the bush one by one. They turn up and they all let rip and mow the bush down. That's the best scene out, I reckon.
0: Okay, and you'd love to be the hero.
12: I'd like to grab one of those guns up and just let rip.
0: Okay, all right.
12: Yeah, that'd be top action.
0: All right, good on you, Dave. Thank you. Hi, Annette, what about you? What movie scene would you like to be in?
13: I would like to be in the scene, the last Lord of the Rings film, where Eowyn faces up to the Nazgul, yes. And he says, ha, ha, no man can kill me. And she pulls off her helmet and she says, I am no man.
0: Yes.
13: And she love it.
0: Yeah. Australia's own Miranda Otto.
13: Yes.
0: Yeah. It was a great little plot twist, wasn't it? And you couldn't really see the Nazgul's face because they don't really have them, but you'd hope deep inside it felt shock and kind of suddenly invincibility turning to great fear.
13: It's girl power.
0: Yeah, go girl power. Thank you very much for that, Annette. Jenny is next. G'day, Jenny.
14: Hi.
0: Hi, what movie scene for you?
14: It's going to be the end of The Neverending Story, and I'll be riding Falcor the Luck Dragon and flying through the sky.
0: Okay. I haven't seen the film. Is it a? It's a happy scene. You've won.
14: Yeah, the end of the never-ending story. So there's all the adventures that happen, and at the very end, the guy who's been reading the never-ending story ends up flying on the Luck Dragon, nice. And flies through the city and actually scares his bullies, and they end up having to jump in the bin. So
0: that'd be so satisfying.
14: Yeah, absolutely.
0: Good on you, Jenny. Thank you. We are talking about the. If you could be in one movie scene, what would it be? Our number 1-300-222-702. And the text 0467-922-702. Nat, hi, what is it?
15: Hi, James. It's Ferris Bueller's Day Off. It's the scene where the truants are trying to get into the fancy French restaurant and Ferris Bueller pretends to be Abe Fruman, the sausage king of Chicago.
0: Yes, yes.
15: I just think it'd be exhilarating to cause that much trouble and mayhem.
0: And also, have the front just to confidently lie and for it all, to be able to pull it off.
15: And it was in the days when you had the old school telephones where you could sort of pick up a line in a restaurant and pretend you're calling from the outside. I suppose it's something the kids these days wouldn't relate to.
0: Kids these days. Yeah, that was very good. Thank you very much, Nat. Now, not one but two people have said they would like to be in the tango scene from Scent of a Woman starring Al Pacino where he's a blind person and he does the tango with a woman, and here it is.
16: Afraid of making a mistake.
17: No mistakes in the tango, Donna. Not like life. Simple. That's what makes tango so great. If you make a mistake, get all tangled up. Just tango on.
0: Nice. That's a good philosophy, isn't it? Make a mistake, get all tangled up, tango on. For life, not just dancing. Lee, what movie scene would you like to be in?
18: Oh, definitely Baz Luhrmann's The Great Gatsby, the party scene, the main pool party scene. It was so over the top and decadent and just, he's a master. I just love anything that he does, but that was really quite captivating, I think.
0: I have quite a few quiet Saturday nights, and now and again I think I'd love to be at a real decadent, over-the-top party. Yeah.
18: That's
0: yeah.
18: it. That's the one.
0: Yeah. Baz, if you're listening, we'd love one for, you know, not all the posh folk of back then in America, but for just the ordinary people from where you came from. Throw one. Go on. Gary, what movie scene would you like to be in?
11: I'd like to be in the final scene of Guess Who's Coming to Dinner with Sidney Poitier and Spencer Tracy.
0: Oh, yes, because?
11: Well, he died too. Spencer Tracy died, I think, 10 days or 14 days later.
0: Mm.
11: And he made the final speech, which was beautifully put, I thought, at the time.
0: Yeah.
11: And it was shot in 67, well before there would have been a lot of people against it in those days.
0: Mm.
11: I haven't read much about it, but I thought the movies and Sidney Poitier, he was just so strong in it. It was a wonderful show.
0: And you'd like to be Spencer Tracy in the scene?
11: No.
0: You can't be both. Further.
11: I wouldn't like, I could never think I could take his place.
0: Oh, I see. You could be like a, I don't know if they had a butler. You could be someone clearing away the dishes, minor role. Oh, that's very modest of you, Gary. Ruth, what about you?
19: Yes, I'd love to be Julie Andrews climbing that mountain, singing "The Hills Are Alive" with the Sound of Music.
0: Wouldn't it be?

0: Ruth, are you, have you got your arms outstretched and are you whirling
1: yes,
0: around?
1: Yes, I have, yes. And I'm glad you got Julie to do it and not me.
0: if only you were at the top of a mountain.
1: That's it.
0: Going from, were they going from Austria into Switzerland? Is that it?
1: Oh, I think no. I think it's early in the story where she's still kind of figuring out life.
0: Figuring it out. Yeah. Well, aren't we all? Yeah. Yeah, very good. Well, enjoy it.

0: Oh, she could really, I was going to say she could really hold a tune. That's such a cliched thing to say. She could really sing a song really like it should be sung. David, hello. What movie scene would you like to be in?
1: Good morning. Good afternoon, James. I think we could probably do some crowdsourced audience remakes based on all these different options.
0: I think
1: But I'd like to also join in on the old original version of The Italian Job, and I'd like to be the Michael Caine character who gets to say at the end, "I only said to blow the bloody doors off."
0: That's not bad. That's not a bad Michael Caine. That would be quite fun, wouldn't it?
1: It would. And then we could move to the scene where it, the car or the bus or whatever they're in is hanging off the cliff. And I remember my youngest child years ago looking at that and said, "Is that what they mean by a cliffhanger?" And I said, "Exactly
0: nice.
1: Right, darling, that's a cliffhanger."
0: Nice. They, that's very good. Thank you very much.
1: Thank you.
0: For that. One more, Rowena. Hi, Rowena.
2: Oh, hi there. How are you?
0: Good.
2: I only sent a text in, but your producer rang me. I love that last scene in Alien. Sigourney Weaver has faced every possible challenge and against this gigantic monster.
0: Yes.
2: And then it's going after the little girl, and she straps herself in the big robot machine, and she confronts it, and she says, "Get away from her, you bitch."
0: You kind of liked it, right?
2: I loved it.
0: Yeah.
2: Love it.
0: Oh, good. All right. Thank you very much for that. Much appreciated.
3: We challenge you to step up and be a change maker.
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0: Coming up to time when we say farewell to some listeners from New South Wales.

0: Wales. Peter Anderson on After One tomorrow for his driving segment. And tomorrow we're going to talk about the best parts of driving. So often we think of driving as a chore. Peter loves driving. He spent his whole life worshipping driving in various cars. And I'll tell you what mine is. My favourite thing about driving, the more specific and detailed the better, is accelerating out of corners. I always think you come into a corner slowly, right, so you're not breaking through the corner. But then as you emerge, and you can just accelerate, ideally up a hill, out of a corner, that's when I think, you know, this driving thing is not so bad. So give that some thought between now and 1 o'clock, 1 o'clock tomorrow. In Newcastle, you're going to hear Jenny Marchant in a moment. However, if you're in the Illawarra, it'll be Fairlie Hamilton. And the rest of New South Wales, Jess Maguire. So there's no short straws there. They're all great options, and whichever one you're going to experience, enjoy it. In Sydney, however...
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2: Good afternoon, 5 to 3 here at ABC Illawarra with me, Fairlie Hamilton. That was quite funny because James finished a bit early. So then he was really dragging out, telling you who was coming on the radio next. Anyway, hello, it's me. How are you? I'll be here till 6 o'clock this evening. Casey Donovan will join me before 6 as well. I'm very excited to have a chat with Casey. Love her voice. I don't know if I'll be able to get her to, you know, sing live over the phone. I might be able to. She'll probably belt out a line of something if we ask politely. Also, Tara Moss, the sensational author. 27 years she's been writing, and most of the time people remember her as a model, which I think is unfortunate because she has an incredibly illustrious career as an author. Anyway, we will talk to her strictly about her books. The third in one of her series is called The Italian Secret, and she's not only spruiking that particular book, but she's sort of sitting and having a panel discussion at the South Coast Readers and Writers Festival, which is coming along to our region this weekend at the Thoreau District Community Centre. So we'll have a chat with Tara about that. Hey, have you heard about the Loop Line upgrade? It's for heritage trains, and 5 level crossings have been reactivated today in the Wingicarrabee as part of this multi-million dollar upgrade to this historic rail corridor. We'll find out about that. Plus, perinatal depression affects 100,000 parents every single year in Australia. We'll chat soon to a local mother, Alicia, about her experience working with the Gidget Foundation, who provide incredible much-needed support for new parents going through an incredibly tough time in their lives. And a beautiful time. But my goodness, it's a challenging time. It's all on the way here at ABC Illawarra. The news in 3 minutes. This, Florence and the Machine. Sometimes.

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1: Story with ABC News. Hollywood actor and director Rebel Wilson has won a defamation case brought against her by the lead actor on her film The Deb. Sean Tarrick-Goodwin has more.
2: Charlotte McGuinness, who starred in Rebel Wilson's directorial debut film The Deb, sued Ms. Wilson in the federal court over a series of social media posts in 2024. She claimed the Hollywood star defamed her when she accused her of recanting a complaint of sexual assault to further her own career. Ms. McGuinness denied she ever made the complaint and was seeking general and aggravated damages and damages for breach of confidence. In handing down her judgment, Justice Elizabeth Raper said Ms. McGuinness had failed to establish that the matter caused or was likely to cause serious harm. Justice Raper ordered Ms. McGuinness's application to be dismissed and that she pay Rebel Wilson's legal costs.
1: One Nation leader Pauline Hanson is attracting condemnation for describing domestic violence as a two-way street. Here's political reporter Lexi Junawick in Canberra.
3: Speaking with Brisbane radio station 4BC today, Senator Hanson said she's experienced domestic violence herself and it is wrong, but it's also a two-way street.
4: If you're not in a house where you feel safe, you feel you don't want to be there, then you shouldn't put up with it.
3: In a statement, the CEO of Women and Girls Emergency Centre, Nicole Yade, says Senator Hanson's comments are vile and shameful and that while anyone can experience violence, the majority of domestic and family violence is perpetrated by men against women and children.
1: Origin Energy has confirmed a potential security breach that may have affected customers' personal data. Chelsea Hetherington reports.
5: Origin Energy says it is currently investigating a potential security incident which may involve unauthorised access to some customers' data, but it does not believe this includes customer credit card or bank details. The energy provider has acknowledged the impact of this uncertainty on customers and says its investigations are occurring as a matter of urgency. The company says it has notified the Australian Cybersecurity Centre and Australian Federal Police. Origin Energy is one of Australia's leading energy retailers with more than 4.7 million customers.
1: Chinese state media here is reporting that its foreign minister pressed Australia's foreign minister Penny Wong to drop double standards during a meeting in the Philippines. Here's foreign affairs reporter Stephen Jedgetts.
6: Penny Wong met her Chinese counterpart Wang Yi on the sidelines of the ASEAN meeting last night. Senator Wong used the meeting to press Wang Yi over China's intercontinental ballistic missile launch earlier this month, pointing out that several Pacific nations have issued strong criticisms. Chinese state media didn't directly mention the missile test in its account of the meeting, but says Wang Yi pressed Senator Wong to drop double standards, potentially a reference to US missile tests in the region.
1: The mayor of New York City, Zora Mamdani, is calling on the US federal government to arrest Israeli Prime Minister Benjamin Netanyahu on a warrant issued by the International Criminal Court. The Hague-based ICC issued the warrant over alleged war crimes committed during the war in Gaza, allegations Israel rejects. Mr. Mamdani says his administration does not have the legal authority to enforce the warrant when Mr. Netanyahu is scheduled to visit New York for the UN General Assembly in September.
7: I agree with the ICC that Benjamin Netanyahu should be arrested and tried for his crimes, as I do for anyone else charged by the ICC. My administration has reviewed every avenue available. It is clear that we do not have the independent legal authority to enforce this warrant.
1: The U.S. military has confirmed a third service member is believed to be dead following an Iranian attack on a U.S. base in Jordan on Friday. It brings the total number of U.S. service members killed in the war with Iran to 18, and it comes as U.S. Central Command confirms it's completed its 11th straight night of attacks against Iran, targeting what it says is military infrastructure, threatening navigation on the Strait of Hormuz. The Australian swimming team has touched down in Glasgow ahead of the Commonwealth Games, with competition beginning on Friday. Australia is expected to dominate in the pool. Olympic champion Cameron McAvoy says the squad should get even better with the Brisbane Olympics fast approaching.
8: We're 6 years out now from a home Olympic Games, and usually this is when you start to really see that surge and swell leading in from a lot of the younger athletes going into those home games. So I think that's going to really be on show this year and over the next few years.
1: Isolated showers about the southern inland plains and adjacent western slopes and ranges, tending to be scattered on the far southern ranges. It'll be sunny in Sydney for the remainder of the afternoon. Another

0: Sunny day tomorrow with a top of 20. Sunny on Friday, a top of 17. And sunny on Saturday with a top of 20. That's the latest ABC News at 3:05.
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2: Good afternoon. Happy Wednesday. I hope you're well on this, the 22nd of July, 2026, and just 2 days away from the Commonwealth Games, which, I don't know, that kind of went over my head. Did anyone else find that, you know, the Commonwealth Games just snuck up on you? I think we were distracted by football for the past 6 weeks, and now we're focusing our attention on the great sports of the Commonwealth and the great athletes featuring in those sports. Anyway, we will be across the Commonwealth Games over the next few weeks here at ABC Illawarra. Lots happening today on the program, including Casey Donovan in Time to Relax Before Six. We'll also cover arts and culture with Tara Moss, author extraordinaire. She's got this new book out, and it's also part of the South Coast Readers and Writers Festival happening this weekend. So we'll have a chat with Tara Moss coming up a little bit later on. Also, have you ever experienced the grief of losing a loved one? Most of us have, and there is an event happening this weekend in Windang that brings together all of us who have lost somebody we love. We will speak to the woman behind Whispers of a Grieving Heart coming up in about half an hour's time. Next, though, there's been a bit of an upgrade to the historic Southern Highlands Rail Corridor. We'll chat to Transport Heritage New South Wales CEO Andrew Moritz in mere moments here at ABC Illawarra.
1: 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Weather.
2: Yes, I think the El Nino keeping the rain away. It's been quite lovely weather, if not very cold. But yeah, today quite mild, 20 degrees along the coast and 15 in the highlands. Tomorrow for Wollongong, mostly sunny and 19. Friday, sunny and 16. Saturday, sunny and 19. For Nowra tomorrow, sunny and 17. Friday, sunny and 16. And Saturday, sunny and 18. And in the highlands tomorrow, a partly cloudy day and 12. 0 degrees overnight into Friday morning. There will be morning frost and a sunny day and 11 degrees. And Saturday, sunny and 13. Currently, it is 19 in Albion Park, 20 in Bulambi. Kiama is 19. Moss Vale is 12. Nowra is currently 18 degrees.
1: Traffic.
2: There has been a crash involving several cars up at Waterfall. That looks to have pretty much cleared up. It started about an hour ago now. Heavy traffic conditions, but mostly clear now. So if you are heading up to Sydney through Waterfall into Heathcote, you will have a bit of slow traffic, but it clears up pretty quickly. Other than that, around the region, all's looking pretty well. If you have seen any incidents, let us know. 1300 973 300. 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
1: This is Fairley Hamilton on ABC Illawarra.
2: It is 8 minutes past three, and the dream of seeing trains return to the historic loop line between Buxton and Colo Vale is another step closer, with a major milestone reached this week. Five level crossings have now been reactivated as work on the loop line upgrade project enters its final stages. CEO of Transport Heritage New South Wales, Andrew Moritz, joins us now to tell us more about this project. Andrew, good afternoon.
3: Good afternoon, Fairley.
2: Thanks for joining us. Look, could you tell us about the loop line upgrade?
3: Yeah, look, this is a really exciting project for all of us here at the New South Wales Rail Museum. And we're returning to operation a section of track that hasn't seen trains in over 40 years. And it's on the historic Great Southern Line, which became the loop line when the track got bypassed back in about 1915 for what is the current alignment of the railway. But this section of track goes through what is the deepest cutting on the New South Wales Railway.
2: What do you mean by that deepest cutting? What does that mean?
3: So instead of building a tunnel, they actually built what's called a cutting, where the track is at the bottom of the ravine, if you like, and it moves through the cutting. So it's a very deep cutting that will be spectacular when you see a steam train running through it.
2: Yeah, I was going to say, so is this quite a picturesque thing, a cutting?
3: Absolutely it is. Generally are very picturesque when you see them.
2: So what did this line used to be used for?

0: So this was originally built as the main southern line to effectively to Albury and beyond to Victoria. As the railway spread out from the centre of the city in Sydney, it progressively moved south, west, and north, if you like. And so this was the original main south line. And today it is largely or only used for our heritage train services here at the New South Wales Rail Museum.
1: Okay, so which trains are those?
0: So our we look after the state's rail heritage assets, and we have a range of steam locomotives and diesel engines, diesel rail cars and carriages, everything from the famous 3801 locomotive, which is the big express passenger engine, through to other gems of our fleet, like the 32 class, which was probably the most prolific steam engine on the New South Wales railway network in its day.
1: What about the Red Rattler?
0: Oh, yeah. Well, look, again, we have electric heritage is part of the fleet. We work with Sydney Trains to keep those things running as well.
1: Yeah.
0: And indeed, we have that as part of the heritage fleet that we look after as well.
1: When did they get phased out? That was the 90s, wasn't it?
0: It was before the 90s for the single deck red rattlers, if you like. They were phased out much earlier than that.
1: Yeah, I used to get the train from on the Inner West Line to and from school, and I'm sure we used to get some of those Red Rattlers come
0: Ah,
1: through.
0: there you go. Well, you very well might have. I think what most people recognise as the big difference these days with those is that you used to be able to ride with the doors and windows open, if you like. But today, with the electric doors and the air conditioning, they're all sealed up.
1: Yes, they are. Which isn't great when, we have worldwide pandemics, we need a bit of fresh air. But anyway, that's a whole other issue. Let's not talk
0: That's
1: about
0: a
1: it.
0: whole other story,
1: Yeah,
0: yep.
1: that's right. Now, this week you've reached a significant milestone, which is these five level crossings being reactivated. Just talk us through that and why it's such an important step in the overall project.
0: Look, certainly this is an exciting milestone for the project today in activating these level crossings, which again have been, whilst road traffic has been able to cross the level crossings all the time, if you like, they've now reactivated for trains to move through them. So it's really important for people who are either residents of the area or visiting the area that they do follow the road rules and the road signs at these level crossings, because the train hasn't moved there through there in 40 years, but there will be trains moving there through there very soon.
1: Right, okay. So the line has been out of use for many years. What sort of work has been involved in bringing it back to standard where trains can safely operate again?
0: Yeah, look, that's involved a lot of engineering work in those cuttings, so Big Hill cutting, making sure that the rock surfaces are secure and that the rocks aren't going to fall out onto the trains, reactivating these level crossings and making sure that they are now compliant with road standards and the like, with signage and sight lines so people can see trains approaching. Also, we've re-railed a number of sections of the track. That's where we put down new steel rails. New sleepers have gone in as well to support those rails. And the final construction phase of the project, which is what we'll be starting shortly, is to ballast and what's called tamping of the track. So the ballast is the rocks that sit on the track and hold the track in place and support the rails and the trains moving over them.
1: Wow, okay. Is there a date for the reopening yet?
0: Look, we're certainly aiming for the first half of next year as the opportunity, but people will see trains moving through on the line well before then, because we still have this ballasting and tamping to do, and then we'll have a training program for our train drivers to get used to the line and understand how to safely move trains on the track.
1: How different is it driving a train on a track like that, like a heritage train, where obviously there's, I imagine there's a bit more a bit more driving to occur than, say, with the newer
0: There you
1: trains?
0: go. Look, again, I think like everything, it is about route knowledge of the thing and of the track and the line, and understanding where the level crossings and other things are. This is a very steep piece of track. It's one of the most, it's both scenic, but it was also part of the steepest track in New South Wales. So going up to Hilltop and coming down the other side, certainly our drivers will need to work with the locomotives to ensure that they can stop appropriately and or get up the hill and down the other side.
1: How steep is it? Like, can you give us a bit of an
0: It's
1: idea?
0: Yep, it's a 1 in 40 grade, so it is quite steep, if that makes sense for a railway line. Railways generally like flat, straight sections of track, but they do have to get up over hills. So about 1 in 40 is about the maximum a train can deal with.
1: With those level crossings active again, is there anything that motorists and pedestrians should be aware of?
0: Look, absolutely. And this is follow the road rules and the signage. These are what are called passive level crossings. They don't have boom gates and flashing lights and bells, as many people might be familiar with level crossings in more busier urban areas. These are what are called passive level crossings, so they effectively have a stop sign. Certainly we want all road users to follow the road rules attached to that and stop at the stop sign. And you'd be surprised how many people don't stop at a stop sign, but there are penalties for that if you don't. So we're encouraging residents and visitors to the area to be aware. There's extra signage out at the moment for the next couple of weeks to alert people that the level crossings are now active again, and they need to not just assume that there are no trains moving in the area.
1: Okay, Neil has just texted through. He wants to know how deep the cutting is.
0: You've caught me on that one. I will have to go look that one up for you. But you can certainly, if you drive down Wilson Drive now, you drive over the top of the cutting, and you can certainly look down into the cutting at the moment.
1: I imagine it's much cheaper than a tunnel, a
0: It
1: cutting.
0: is.
1: Yeah.
0: Well, look again, remember, in the day, this was all dug by hand. So they didn't have the big machines that are available to us today. To dig this cutting. So it was a pretty significant engineering feat of its day
1: Yeah, wow.
0: to create this cutting on the railway line.
1: Peter in Bulleye has said, when New South Wales ran reasonable regional train services, the Loop Line had a regular train service, several per day, up until the mid-70s. Oh, that we had train services like that again. Thank you, Peter. But look, that being said, Andrew, what are your long-term plans for the Loop Line in terms of, the heritage trains and what sort of experiences you can offer?
0: Yeah, look, we're excited to be planning a whole range of services for this line. We welcome over 70,000 people here on the Loop Line each year as travelling on that, and we're expecting that to grow substantially. We are looking at a different range of experiences in extending the line, because the trip will be about 3 hours return. From the New South Wales Rail Museum to Colo Vale and back again. So we're looking at a range of opportunities to offer different experiences on our trains.
1: Excellent. All right. Well done on the progress so far. We look forward to, being able to take a trip back on the Loop Line.
0: Absolutely. Thank you.
1: Thank you. That is Andrew Moritz, CEO of Transport Heritage New South Wales here at ABC Illawarra, where it is 19 minutes past three. Do you remember going on the Loop Line? I'd love to hear from you. 1300 973 300 or text anytime 0467 922 684. This is Charles and Eddie. We'll hear about the Gidget Foundation in minutes here at ABC Illawarra.

0: Beneath the heat and dust lies gemstones, secrets, and murder.
1: This is homicide.
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3: Good afternoon. It's 23 past three here at ABC Illawarra. We'll get some news headlines in about 7 minutes. I've got a text here from Scotty at Warragee. He says, good afternoon, Fairly. Not to diminish the cutting's achievement, but the Romans built aqueducts. I did laugh at that, Scotty. I will say, though, you never know if those engineers who had to, or the workers, or whoever it was that had to dig the cuttings, the railway cuttings, maybe they could have built aqueducts if that was what the job required. You just never know. But thank you. I take your point. You can text through at any time. 0467 922 684. Perinatal depression and anxiety affects an estimated 100,000 parents in Australia each year, with one in five mothers and one in 10 fathers affected. Alicia Woodfield is an Illawarra local, and she experienced trauma after her first birth, but after seeking support throughout her second pregnancy, she was able to reclaim her confidence. She's now associated with the Gidget Foundation. It's a non-profit which aims to support the mental health of new and expectant parents through therapy services and advocacy works. And Alicia joins me now. Good afternoon.
4: Hi, Fairly. Thanks for having me.
3: Thank you for joining us. Can you just talk us through your experience with perinatal depression?
4: Yeah, sure. So in 2022, I had my son, Archie. It was already a bit of a rough pregnancy because we were in the whole COVID lockdown situation. Mm-hmm. But other than that, you know, it was a really healthy pregnancy. And then it sort of hit the 40-week mark, and I had gone into the hospital and they started to, you know, say, okay, it's time to be induced. We've got to sort out you being induced. It was sort of the first time I was hearing of it. I do have a genetic heart condition, which puts me in a high-risk category, but I handle that through a very healthy lifestyle. So that didn't have any implications. And I remember sitting there in the room with the midwife, and she said, okay, we need to book you in for your induction. And I heard her call the birthing unit while I was there, and they sort of frantically said, we can't fit her in. So then I was sent home, and that's sort of where everything started to go downhill. So they ended up fitting me in the next day. So they rang me, they gave me an explanation of the induction process just over the phone. So I didn't really have time to make much of an informed decision. And I was quite naive. It was my first pregnancy. So I went in there and I was induced. Then after a few hours, I was basically told, well, you have to have an emergency cesarean because you're not progressing. Wow. Little did I know that I could only be on the inducement drug for a certain period of time, which was never disclosed to me. And that was because of my heart condition. So I really had no choice. I was quite upset. Well, I did have a choice, but, you know, I followed the advice of the hospital at the time. I went into the operating room. After a failed epidural, I had to have a spinal blocker. They tried to put a monitor in my arm because of my heart condition, and they missed the vein. So it sort of went, a wire went up my whole arm, and my poor husband's there watching that happen. And then after that, you know, my son, they got my son out, and I just really, I missed out on having that first skin-on-skin contact straight away. So that broke my heart. I just remember hearing, like, my son, you know, the first cries, and I was like, can I please just have him? You know, I've waited 40 weeks for this. It was quite an isolating time with the whole COVID. Like, I just wanted my son. So postpartum, discharged from the hospital, and I remember speaking with a health professional about 10 days postpartum because I couldn't stop thinking about everything that had just happened because it all happened so quickly. And she's at first was like, oh, it sounds like you're going through the baby blues. This is normal, you know, after the first little while. So I sort of didn't think anything of it. I was sort of was seeking support from family and friends, but I think because no one had gone through something similar, no one could really relate. So it wasn't until I went to one of the health checkups for my son where the lady said to me, she said, I think you need to speak to a counsellor. It doesn't seem like you're coping. And I wasn't. My husband would come into the room. I was crying. I was so happy to have my son, but another part of my mind was like, I want to run away. I just want to drop everything and leave. And I've never had a thought like that before. And that's when I thought, okay, something is going on here. That ended up all being resolved with a few counselling sessions, and I did have a debriefing with the hospital on everything. Then we did have our kids quite close together, so I fell pregnant with my daughter when my son had just turned one, and that's when everything sort of resurfaced again. And that's when I thought, okay, I need help now through this pregnancy, because I'm really not going to survive this if I'm going to keep having flashbacks to what had happened with my son.
3: That was very good of you to sort of realise that, you know, some early intervention would probably be beneficial for you. And did it turn out that way, that, you know, you were able to have early intervention that really changed the outcome?
4: Massively. So I think I was about 20 weeks pregnant, and I was seeing a clinician from the Gidget Foundation, and she was absolutely amazing. I was in there nearly every fortnight crying, but she really helped me through it, and I developed a sense of, you know, abdication. So when it did come to this second pregnancy, I really fought and questioned things, and I ended up having a completely different birthing experience.
3: How different did you find dealing with the Gidget Foundation and the professionals there as opposed to other healthcare workers that maybe didn't sort of have expertise around perinatal and postnatal depression?
4: It was just such a, it was a very different environment. So their rooms, they have, you know, fluffy pillows, comfortable seats. There's toys on the floor. If you're a new parent, you can take your child in, and there's something to keep them occupied while you're there. My clinician herself, she had a two-year-old, so she could relate. It was very, very different in comparison to dealing with someone who, you know, hasn't had children for a very long time or doesn't have kids at all.
3: Yeah. What's your role with the Gidget Foundation today?
4: Yeah, so I've been a bit of an ambassador for them for about the last 2 years. And I was just recently involved in their celebrating the 25 years of the Gidget Foundation. So I sort of helped them out with, you know, spreading the word about Gidget. I put things on my own social pages, and just after this 25 years of Gidget, I've had people that I wouldn't even dream of reaching out to me, you know, people that I haven't spoken to in years asking about it. So I'm so grateful that I do have that opportunity to share my experience. Even if it's going to help one person, it's all worth it.
3: What's your advice to parents, particularly new parents? They might be sort of feeling, you know, some unusual feelings, but they're not really sure if what they're feeling is perinatal depression. What would you sort of say or suggest?
4: I think don't ignore it. If it is something and it keeps coming up, definitely seek help. The Gidget Foundation is free, so that it removes that that boundary of actually having to pay for sessions, which I had to in the beginning, and that was a bit of a turnoff for me. Trust your gut. If you are having any sort of, you know, breakdowns, just actually, it could be linked to your mental health, and definitely seek help.
3: Yeah. Oh gosh. I remember the intrusive thoughts after I had my first baby, just the, oh my gosh, this could happen, that could happen. It was kind of terrifying. And I think,
4: I know.
3: Those things can really start to overtake your thinking. And that's where, you know, these foundations, such as the Gidget Foundation, come in, you know, not handy, but they're really lifesavers, I would say.
4: Definitely. And especially when you're so vulnerable after giving birth and everything changes, you know, you're tired, you're sleep deprived. So just having that person there to listen to you can really make everything better.
3: All right. Well, 25 years, they've been doing great work. The Gidget Foundation celebrates a quarter of a century this year. So, yeah, Alicia, thank you so much for sharing your story and also for the work that you do with Gidget.
4: Thank you for having me.
3: That is Alicia Woodfield, South Coast mother and also a Gidget angel who works with the Gidget Foundation. And yeah, I definitely recommend reaching out or having them. I think you get their pamphlets, I'm pretty sure, when you go through a birth as well. So do not ever feel afraid to reach out for help. And yeah, in the case of, you know, being a new parent, the Gidget Foundation is there for you. It's 27 minutes to four here at ABC Illawarra. In a few minutes, we'll be having a chat about an event happening this weekend to connect people who are all sort of going through the grief process. It can be quite a difficult and isolating experience, but the event Whispers from a Grieving Heart connects people and, you know, makes you feel less alone when you are going through something as heavy as grief. We'll talk to the organiser of that event. It's on the way. First, though, some news headlines with Hayley Prenter. Good afternoon.
1: Good afternoon, Fairly. Hollywood actor and director Rebel Wilson has won a defamation case brought against her by the lead actor of her film, The Deb. Charlotte McInnes, who starred in Rebel Wilson's directorial debut film, The Deb, sued Miss Wilson in the federal court over a series of disparaging social media posts in 2024. She claimed the Hollywood star defamed her when she accused her of recanting a complaint of sexual assault to further her own career. Miss McInnes denied she ever made the complaint and was seeking general and aggravated damages and damages for breach of confidence. In handing down her judgment, Justice Elizabeth Raper said Miss McInnes had failed to establish that the matter caused or was likely to cause serious harm. Justice Raper ordered Miss McInnes' application be dismissed and that she pay Miss Wilson's legal costs. Origin Energy says it is investigating a serious breach that may have affected customer data. The energy provider says it does not believe the impacted data includes customer credit cards or bank details. It says investigations into this incident are occurring as a matter of urgency and Origin will provide further updates as appropriate. The company has acknowledged the impact of this uncertainty on customers and says it has notified the Australian Cybersecurity Centre and Australian Federal Police. The Illawarra Hawks are in the New South Wales Court of Appeal today, challenging a ruling that stopped the club using the Supreme Court to obtain documents from the NBL. The Hawks say they need the documents to decide whether to pursue arbitration over potential claims, including breach of contract, misleading conduct, competition law breaches, and alleged conflicts involving NBL owner Larry Kestelman. The NBL says the club's agreed disputes would be dealt with through the International Court of Arbitration for Sport rather than the courts. The appeal will determine whether the Hawks can seek preliminary discovery before deciding whether to pursue arbitration. The appeal comes as the NBL separately pursues arbitration against the Hawks in the Court of Arbitration for Sport over unrelated allegations. And the Australian swim team has touched down in Glasgow ahead of the Commonwealth Games with competition beginning on Friday night. Australia is expected to dominate in the pool, having won 25 gold medals in the water at the 2022 Birmingham Games. Olympic champion Cameron McAvoy says the squad should be even better with the Brisbane Olympics fast approaching. To the weather, currently in Wollongong, mostly sunny and 19 degrees. In Barrel, mostly sunny and 12 degrees. And in Nowra, mostly sunny and 17 degrees. Back to you, Fairly.
3: Thank you very much, Hayley. Hey, I'm really looking forward to speaking with Tara Moss a little bit later on in the program. Plus, Casey Donovan will join us before 6 for Time to Relax. This is Tony Childs on ABC Illawarra. It's 23 to 4.

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4: It is 19 minutes to four here at ABC Illawarra. Hey, coming up very soon, we will find out about BlueScope and some concerns around work health safety, some worries into work health with Stuart Edwards from the CFMEU. Now, though, it's time to sort of talk about an issue that we're all confronted in at some point in our life, that being grief. It's a really complex process fueled by intense sadness and feelings of loss. It can also be an incredibly isolating experience. And that's why my next guest launched an event to bring together those experiencing loss and grief. Stella Stead is a local business consultant and she's a speaker. She's also the woman behind Whispers from a Grieving Heart and she joins me now. Stella, good afternoon.
5: Good afternoon, Fairly. How are you?
4: Thank you for joining us.
5: Thank you so much for having me.
4: Look, I know it was about 12 months ago that you lost your beautiful dad. Do you want to tell us about your dad?
5: Sure. My dad was an amazing human and we grew up with such wonderful family values, and even though he was 74, it came all of a sudden and we lost him very quickly to aggressive cancer and within 30 days from diagnosis to passing away.
4: 30 days?
5: Yes.
4: Oh,
5: and
4: my goodness.
5: There were no signs of him being ill beforehand, so it was very fast and it felt like you were trying to catch water. You know, you can't catch water and everything was happening so quickly. And we had amazing care with the palliative care team who helped us through a very difficult time. And they really helped us with all the processes and everything we required.
4: I can't imagine that just losing somebody so quickly, you know.
5: Very sad. And I think until you go through something like that, you actually can't. You're not able to articulate it or communicate.
4: Yeah.
5: You know? So I just found myself sitting with grief, and because I speak for a living and I had sort of no voice left, and I sort of turned to journaling, and I had shared a few reflections on Facebook and people said, oh, these are so beautiful, why don't you write a book? So I really sat with that and I thought, I don't think anyone's going to want to read my personal reflections, but how about I design a journal? And I designed Whispers from a Grieving Heart journal, which has prompts and also space for people just to write freely. And while I was doing that, I thought, I can't be the only one feeling this. And I held, this is where Whispers from a Grieving Heart was born.
4: Mm-hmm.
5: And I had my first gathering last year and we had 20 people from the community, so 20 strangers. And it was a really beautiful space to hold space to honour the people that we love,
4: mm-hmm.
5: because they never leave us. And grief now doesn't leave us, it just walks by our side.
4: Mm-hmm.
5: And this year I thought I'd love to do a more in-depth day. And I reached out to a local harpist, so we'll have some beautiful harp music while we're having afternoon tea and coming in.
4: I know this harpist. She played at my wedding, funnily enough.
5: Amazing.
4: Yasmin, right?
5: Yes. Yasmin
4: yes.
5: Russell.
4: Yeah, yep. She played the Shallow as I walked down the aisle.
5: Amazing. So I reached out to her and thought that'll be really lovely to get everybody, you know, just feeling relaxed.
4: Mm-hmm.
5: And then I'll start off the afternoon and I'll just let everyone know where this idea has come from, because this is the second year. And I also have a lovely death doula who's coming to talk, not about death, but about moving forward
4: mm-hmm.
5: after grief. And it's just a beautiful opportunity to hold space. And then I'll do some journaling, because everyone will receive a journal. And we'll do some journaling together with some prompts. And then we're going to finish off the afternoon with some beautiful sound bowl healing.
4: Can I have a look at that journal?
5: Absolutely.
4: You mentioned prompts.
5: Yes.
4: This is a lovely journal, by the way.
5: Thank you.
4: I think it's a really good idea to have the prompts, because a lot of the time people are struggling with grief and they don't really know how to begin processing it. So the prompts are a great idea, but how did you put together, like there's a table of contents yes. that sort of go through each prompt, and a few of these, the echo of goodbye, letter to the person who doesn't understand my grief, a self-compassion check-in, creating my own ritual. So how did you come up with these ideas as prompts?
5: Well, for me, I think because I've been journaling for a very long time and I knew that I didn't want to just ruminate in grief. I wanted to move forward. And because I use a lot of prompts in my workshops anyway, it was really easy for me to think, okay, how can I turn my thoughts into something for someone else? And that's where those prompts were born from. Because sometimes we just look at the piece of paper, and the people that have purchased them, I've said to them, you might not want to write in these for months, and then one day you might just start. Someone who purchased one shared with me, it was so lovely to be able to share an anniversary of the person who had passed away, because there's an opportunity for that as well.
4: Sure.
5: And they said, I've seen other grief journals and this one was really lovely because it helped me process all the feelings. And it's just for you. No one else has to read it.
4: Yeah.
5: But you just get to say whatever you want, whether you're having a good day, whether you're having a bad day or a sad day. And those memories are just there. You can fill them with photos. You can fill them with words, special memories. Like my dad used to press flowers, into books when he used to write his letters to Mum.
4: Oh, that's lovely.
5: So, we've got a few of them. Immy has her own journal as well, my 9-year-old daughter, and she writes down her feelings as well to her beloved Nonno.
4: Oh, that's lovely. Journaling's a practice for you that you mentioned you do. What about somebody who doesn't? I really like the idea of journaling, but it's not something I've got the discipline to do or in doing. So sure. What would you say to somebody like me who might, gain a lot from being walked through a grief process? But, journaling's not something that comes natural.
5: No, and, for me as well, I started a few years now, so now it is a habit.
4: Yeah.
5: And I think it's like anything. I think sometimes I just jot down a word, that word turned into a sentence, that sentence turned into a paragraph. So it's just a start. You don't even need to have a journal. Sometimes I just write things on random pieces of paper, and it's just something I start with every single day. Now I write down three things that I'm grateful for because of the research. And the research says if you write three new things you're grateful for every single day, your brain starts to look for the positive instead of the negative.
4: Mm-hmm.
5: And that's just something that now has become a habit of mine because, like anybody, journaling wasn't something that I was doing, and it doesn't have to be in depth. Sometimes it's just a few sentences, but it's just somewhere that you can hold your memories or your thoughts and your feelings that sometimes you can't express to anybody else. Geez, Feli, if someone opened up one of my journals, they'd probably think, wow. And that's okay because it's my space.
4: Mm.
5: So that's what I love. And the people that have purchased it, they've purchased it for themselves or for loved ones or as gifts. So it's been really lovely when I get an order in. My heart is happy because it's going to someone, who needs it.
4: With the people that came along to your event last year, you obviously had lost your lovely dad. What sort of grief were they going through?
5: This is a great question because I think grief isn't just losing someone physically. Grief can be a breakup. Grief can be losing a job that you loved, losing a relationship. So we had a lot of different types of grief. Losing a fur baby, because pets are very important in our culture. So we had a wide variety of people. Some people even came and said, I've lost someone.

0: one years ago, but I just wanted to come. And I think that's something I want to also remind people. It doesn't matter, because grief will always be with you, whether you lost someone yesterday, last week, last year, 10 years or 20 years. So I think it's an opportunity to connect with other like-minded people.
1: Okay, tell us about what will go on at the event, what time it is, all that sort of
0: thing. Sure. So it starts at 1 p.m. at Windang Senior Citizens Hall, and we're going to have a beautiful arrival and welcome where we'll have some afternoon tea together and listen to that beautiful Yasmin, the local harpist. Then I'll do the opening and introduction, and we'll have our wonderful guest speaker. Then we'll do some guided journal reflection, some lovely sound bowl healing, a circle reflection, and some gentle sharing. I'm inviting everyone to bring a photo of their loved one if they like. Mm-hmm. We can light some candles for them, obviously battery operated, we don't want any fires, and it'll just be a really lovely space, and people are welcome to speak or just be there.
1: Okay, excellent. So just remind us of the location.
0: It is at Windang Senior Citizens Hall.
1: Okay, and do people buy tickets beforehand, or do they need to? Yeah,
0: yes,
1: how
0: please.
1: Do they do that?
0: So they can email me at info@stellastead.com.au and I'll send you through the ticket link.
1: Okay, info@stellastead, which is STEAD, .com.au. Stella, I hope it goes really well this year. It sounds like a lovely event, especially to help someone who might be struggling a little bit in their grief journey. And it is so isolating, isn't it, grief?
0: Absolutely.
1: Yeah.
0: It really can be. And sometimes those days are really long, fairly. So if you are feeling any type of grief, please come along and I would love to welcome you. Just a quick thank you to our sponsors as well, Stella Stead, Divine Property, CS Conveyancing and Mostyn Legal for helping me put this event up and running as well.
1: Okay, all right. That's Stella Stead, the organiser of Whispers from a Grieving Heart, happening 1 o'clock Windang this Sunday, this Saturday, sorry.
0: That's okay.
1: info@stellastead.com.au. We'll see you there. Thank you, Stella.
0: You're welcome.
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1: It's 7 minutes to four here at ABC Illawarra. Hey, you might have heard about Roger, the blue groper who was hanging around in Taroji. Well, good news about Roger. I'll inform you about his rescue and his return to the ocean coming up a little bit later on in the program. Now, one of the unions representing workers at BlueScope Steel has raised concerns. Those concerns are about the work health safety breaches that have contributed to delays in the company's billion-dollar blast furnace reline. There have been six incidents involving falling tools and building materials reported to the industry regulator less than a year since number six blast furnace reline contractor Jack McGrath was killed by a falling beam. ABC reporter Brooke Chandler spoke with Stuart Edwards from the CFMEU about the impacts of working safety from these delays.
5: We believe that there are other incidents that are occurring here, and there's a potential that they're not reported to the regulator. From our last visit, where we went into the hot strip mill, the most recent one, we noticed that they hadn't notified, we believe they hadn't notified the regulator immediately. We believe the incident there happened at around about 1 o'clock during our investigation, where a worker was hospitalised. We were told it happened around about 1:30. We were told the injured worker was taken away around about 1:40, but then we were told that the regulator was only notified around about 3:30, 3:40. And the scene was actually released by the regulator at 4:30, which really meant that no one attended from safe work until the following morning when that site had been released. Okay, all the work had been carried out. So effectively, there was nothing to see. Like, the evidence the task had actually been completed later that evening.
6: So we reported on that incident you're referring to on June 30, but these prohibition and improvement notes

0: notices for June are dated on the 11th, so they don't relate to that one.
1: They don't relate to that, that's correct. So we believe that it's our information that there will be notices issued by Safe Work. We don't know exactly what those notices are at the moment, but as I said, we had concerns about the failure to notify immediately.
0: So all of these prohibition and improvement notices relate to the blast furnace project?
1: That's right, the number 6 reline project.
0: Are you aware of any regulatory action that has been taken as a result of these notices?
1: We're not sure if there's been any fines issued. There's actually penalties attached, as far as we're aware, to a failure to notify or a failure to notify immediately. And there's also penalties in there under those sections. Failure to preserve the scene, for example. But again, overall, we're concerned about, as I've said previously, the safe systems of work, how it's carried out, and also about the enforcement from the regulator themselves.
0: If there are so many contractors involved, who is legally responsible for ensuring a safe workplace? Is it still BlueScope?
1: It's still BlueScope, yeah. So they talk about mutual obligations, but the overarching responsibility, they're the principal contractor for the reline project. And even very concerned last Wednesday, we went to the hot strip mill when we raised the question about who the contractor was. We were effectively told it was the contractor's responsibility. So we tried to explain to BlueScope management at that time that the contractor, which had been brought in, didn't just have workers there attending that site that day from the contractor, but they also had them from a labour hire company and also from a group training scheme for apprentices as well. There was an apprentice on site. Now, they believed this was all the responsibility of the contractor, and it wasn't the responsibility of BlueScope. And so I reminded them that anybody who came on the job, they had to be identified, obviously, who they were employed by. And the reason behind that is that your duties are not transferable from one PCBU to the other when it comes to health and safety. What would appear is that many of these contractors who are coming in, labour hire companies, they're not actually doing any risk assessment on behalf of their workers.
0: So if you were to summarise what the number of incidents that we've seen over the past few months, particularly this year, in addition to the prohibition and improvement notices, what does that represent of what's going on site?
1: I mean, the things that we've discovered, and now that, you know, we've got some notices from Safe Work, all of it points to is a breakdown in safe system works, a lack of genuine consultation with the workforce. And it would appear that what's really happening is that they're outsourcing their obligations to contractors without providing those management systems and reviewing those management systems to make sure that the contractors, when they come in, that they have everything in place, they identify who their workers are, what the skills are that those workers have, whether they're qualified. So as long as that's it's continuing, we've got serious concerns going forward, you know, unless the regulator takes a much stronger hand down here or BlueScope come to the party and acknowledge many of the failings that we've uncovered. We listen to our members and other workers in the community and family members who are telling us that, you know, they're seriously concerned about the safety standards down here.
2: That is Stuart Edwards of the CFMEU speaking with the ABC's Brooke Chandler. We do have a statement from BlueScope. BlueScope continues to take the health and safety of its employees and contractors extremely seriously. We acknowledge the recent near-miss incidents involving falling objects at the No. 6 Blast Furnace Reline site and are treating those matters with the utmost seriousness. We continue to work constructively with Safe Work New South Wales and our contracting partners by continuing to focus on safety controls, reviewing incidents and implementing corrective actions where appropriate. We will not provide running commentary on individual incidents, regulatory matters or claims made by third parties. Health and safety remains our highest priority and we will continue to take all necessary actions to support safe working environments for employees and contractors. That is from a BlueScope spokesperson. It's coming up to the 4 o'clock news here at ABC Illawarra. Former Socceroos captain Paul Wade has announced that he's been diagnosed with probable chronic traumatic encephalopathy, which has been linked with repeated head knocks and injuries. I should have practiced that before I said it. So how can we prioritise brain health on the football field? We'll delve into that just after 4. Plus, we'll speak with author Tara Moss. It's all coming up here at ABC Illawarra.
3: We challenge you.

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3: Adam Story with ABC News. A judge has ruled Hollywood star Rebel Wilson did not defame a lead actor in a film she directed. Sean Tarry Goodwin has the details.
4: Actor Charlotte McGuinness, who starred in the film The Deb,

0: claim of sexual harassment in exchange for career opportunities. The young actor claimed those posts damaged her reputation. Justice Elizabeth Raper found that imputation wasn't defamatory and didn't cause harm to her reputation. She found that if it had, Rebel Wilson has still proven that the claim was substantially true. Charlotte McGuinness has been ordered to pay Ms. Wilson's legal costs. Rebel Wilson posted on social media after the judgment, thanking the Australian legal system and saying she was looking forward to moving on.
1: The federal opposition leader says the government should pull out all the stops to prevent an Australian-born Islamic State group fighter from returning home. The Australian newspaper is reporting that Tarek Kamla, known as Dr. Jihad, who was presumed dead, is one of 13 Australian men imprisoned in an Iraqi jail and hoping to return home. The government hasn't confirmed the reports, but says it won't provide any assistance to the group, warning some will face the full force of the law. Angus Taylor says Labor must commit to preventing the return of the cohort to Australia.
2: ISIS is a brutal organisation, and anyone who has been part of it and has been offshore as part of it should not be coming back to our country. The Labor Party should not be rolling out the red carpet for anyone like this.
1: Nearly a dozen dolphins have died off Western Australia's south coast after stranding themselves in shallow water at a harbour in Albany. The Department of Biodiversity, Conservation and Attractions confirmed one dolphin died early yesterday morning, with seven others found dead this morning. Three remaining dolphins were euthanised based on veterinary advice. While the cause of the breaching is unclear, the animals will be tested for bird flu out of an abundance of caution. A shark alert for the area has also been put in place. Origin Energy says it's investigating a security breach that may have affected customer data, but the energy provider says it does not believe the impacted data includes customer credit card or bank details. The federal government is under increasing pressure to lower the tobacco excise so the industry can properly be regulated. Sam Wilkinson reports.
3: Prices for legal tobacco have almost tripled since 2016, driven by steep increases in the excise, which experts blame for creating a black market that has spiralled out of control. Rowan Pike is a former AFP officer and also set up the Australian Border Force's tobacco strike team. He's told the National Press Club the refusal to acknowledge mistakes has become the greatest obstacle in solving the crisis.
4: We need to act now, and the most impactful thing we could do in the short term is to lower the excise rate.
3: The comments come a week after new data found that around 80% of cigarettes and other nicotine products consumed in Australia were illegal.
1: The US Secretary of State Marco Rubio says Washington is still willing to engage with Tehran despite an 11th consecutive night of US strikes on Iran. The US has also confirmed a third service member is believed to be dead following Friday's attack on a base in Jordan, bringing the death toll to 18 US service members since the war began. Iranian authorities say US strikes in just the past 3 weeks have killed at least 50 people and wounded more than 500 others. Mr. Rubio was told a meeting of Southeast Asian foreign ministers that Iran is not serious about talks.
5: Once again, the United States is always committed to diplomacy. We are open-minded and always willing to engage in negotiated settlements of differences, and that remains true in the case of Iran.
1: And the Ukrainian President Volodymyr Zelensky has dismissed Ukraine's top general in one of the biggest shakeups of the military leadership since the start of Russia's full-scale invasion. The BBC's Paul Adams has more.
6: President Zelensky has replaced him with a new, younger commander-in-chief, Mykhailo Dropati, a man in his mid-40s, thought to be a good friend of the ousted defense minister, Mykhailo Fedorov. Mr. Fedorov has put out a statement of his own, calling the appointment a breath of fresh air. That will be good news for President Zelensky, because he will be hoping that will take the sting out of the protests. We still don't know exactly what the fate of Mr. Fedorov himself is. We know President Zelensky has offered him some kind of position. We don't know what exactly. Supporters of Mr. Fedorov will want to know a bit more about that, and I'm guessing discussions are still going on.
1: The weather for the remainder of the afternoon: isolated showers about the southern inland plains and adjacent western slopes and ranges, tending to be scattered on the far southern ranges. Sunny in Sydney this afternoon, sunny tomorrow, a top of 20, and sunny on Friday, a top of 17. That's ABC News at 4:05.
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8: Good afternoon. Welcome to the program. Thanks for joining us. If you are fresh to the show, thanks for sticking around if you've been here. Lots coming up. We will have a chat with Jack Brown, the co-director and co-founder of Talk To Me Bro. They have got their gala event. It's happening October 17, and they've got the Potbellies performing. Yep, it's a one-off gig by the Potbellies. You can see them and race.

0: funds for this awesome local charity as well. We'll have a chat with Jack about that very soon. Also, in arts and culture, we'll chat with Tara Moss. Yes, best-selling author, 27 years she's been in the game. I think 19 best-selling books as well, maybe 18. She's spruiking her latest novel at the South Coast Readers and Writers Festival happening this weekend, so we'll talk to her about that. Next, CTE. Have you heard about this? Chronic traumatic head injury brought about from knocks to the head. We'll talk about what former Socceroos captain Paul Wade has revealed very soon here at ABC Illawarra. First, though, it's time to check in with the Bureau.
1: ABC Radio. Weather.
0: We are joined by Robert Urbaniak of the Bureau of Meteorology. Robert, thank you so much for joining us. If I can press the right button. Hey, Robert, how are you?
2: Yeah, good. Yourself?
0: Very well. Thank you for joining us. I understand very, very cold overnight into Friday, but what's the sort of lay of the land up until then?
2: Yeah, look, basically not a bad end to the week for winter, to be honest. So today, obviously, it was reasonably warm. Warmest temperature that we got was 21 degrees at Albion Park, about 21 degrees as well at Bulambi, elsewhere on the coast about 20 degrees. But that will all change from tomorrow. Tomorrow temperatures will be a little bit cooler by a degree and then going down to about 16 to 17 degrees on Friday. And that's because of a southwesterly change that will come through. Then Saturday, things will warm up back to around 20 degrees. So basically, a little dip in the temperatures there starting from tomorrow through Friday and then going back up on the weekend. As far as rain, there's no chance of rain basically through the end of the weekend. And then the only other thing really to mention, as you said, is the overnight temperatures. So tomorrow they'll actually be warmish at around 10 degrees on the coast and 5 degrees on the southern highlands. But Friday morning, after that southwesterly change has really come through and cooled things down, there'll be really cold temperatures on the southern highlands of about minus 1 to 2 degrees. Areas of frost out there on the southern highlands. And for the coast, it'll be a cold morning as well at about 7 degrees Friday morning. And that'll pretty much be true Saturday morning as well. So two frosty mornings in a row, Friday and Saturday morning.
0: All right, Robert, thank you for joining us.
2: Thank you.
0: Current temperatures, it's 18 in Albion Park, 19 in Bulambi, Kiama is 18, Mossvale is 12, and Nowra is currently 17 degrees.
1: Traffic.
0: We did hear that at the intersection of Cabbage Tree Lane northbound, just outside Leisure Coast, it was pretty heavy on the road there. I'm just having a look. I can't see an incident, but if you have any info about that, let us know. 1300 973 300. Things are looking good around the region. No major dramas. You can also text through anything that you see on 0467 922 684. All looks good.
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0: It is 9 minutes past four. Former Socceroos captain Paul Wade has revealed that he has been diagnosed with probable chronic traumatic encephalopathy, also known as CTE, which has been linked to repeated head knocks and injuries. Paul made that announcement earlier today. He said he was diagnosed in late 2024 after suffering neurological symptoms, and he has actually spoken to media. Here is some of what he had to say.
3: I don't feel any different. You know, I know my memory's going, but preparing to do a gig now, for me to get all my slides and all my thoughts in order takes me so long because I've got that slide. Yeah, that's the message. That's the story with... What was the message? What was the story? It's gone. That's why it's taken me so long. And I've been told by a number of people that I become a little bit short-tempered, just snapped a bit. So mood swings were pointed out, well, you've never done that before. And then you just think, yeah, there is something wrong here. And it takes somebody else to point it out to you. And eventually, you just got to resign to the fact that, yeah, you know what, I better go and get this sorted out. Something's not right.
0: That is former Socceroos captain Paul Wade. Dr. Nathan DeLang is a postdoctoral research fellow in acquired brain injury at the University of Queensland's Child Health Research Centre. He's also the lead researcher of a study looking at how heading a soccer ball can alter the brain

0: Dr. Nathan DeLange, DeLange rather, he joins me now. Nathan, good afternoon.
1: Hey, good afternoon. Thanks for having me on.
0: Thanks for joining us. Look, people would usually associate CTE with NRL or AFL. Should we start to think about this disease in the context of soccer too?
1: It is. It's a little bit of a scary thought. I understand why it comes up in the media, because we hear the term CTE and repeated head impacts, and we think of soccer heading. Well, that's a head impact as well, and so should we start to be a bit concerned about it? From the research that I've done in the past, and from the research that we see from other teams as well, soccer heading is certainly a much lower impact in terms of collisions with some sort of an object or person in comparison to other sports like rugby league, American football. And so I don't think we need to be concerned to the same level. I think we certainly should be a bit cautious about the number of headers that we're doing. But in terms of the actual impacts and it potentially leading to something like CTE, at the moment the research just isn't there to say that it's something that is definitively linked.
0: Okay, so what aspects of soccer or football can impact the brain?
1: Well, so we have obviously heading a soccer ball, which is the intentional skill that soccer players will do, predominantly, say, defensive players or midfielders who are trying to get an advantage over other players. So that's one way, but of course it is still a contact sport, so they might have collisions with other players, whether that's with their heads colliding, an elbow that's gone stray, falling to the ground after jumping, or with a soccer post. So there's a variety of ways that there could be head impacts occurring in soccer, but they are much less common than some other sports, as I mentioned before, like rugby league or AFL.
0: Could you talk us through what's actually happening within the skull when, you know, somebody heads a soccer ball or gets hit by an elbow or something? Like, what's the actual problem?
1: Yep, for sure. And this is something that we are still doing research on, and something here in Queensland where we've got an ongoing study with kids and adults around understanding exactly what is going on. So I will start off by saying that we're still learning. But from what the research we've done at the moment is there does seem to be some signs that the brain is moving within the skull. It is in what we call some fluid. Like, you can imagine if there was a balloon in a bucket and you shake that bucket, it's within a bit of water, and it can hit the sides of the bucket, and that's like the skull. And so there's a bit of shaking that can occur within the brain. And so it doesn't seem to be from soccer heading at the moment anyway that it is injurious. It's something that we can get signs that the brain has undergone some sort of stress. We can get signs where we might get some elevated blood biomarkers, or we might see some chemical changes, but these seem to return back to normal. And we don't seem to get any symptoms like changes in memory after soccer heading, or changes in someone's mood like we would see from a concussion, or these long-term injuries like CTE.
0: Okay. Now, look, you do lead this study, which found subtle changes in the brain after participants headed the ball just 20 times. Could you explain what you discovered and why those findings are significant?
1: Yeah, for sure. So in this study, we got players to perform a typical soccer training session, but one that you'd say is quite intense, in that 20 soccer headers in a row. It's not something that you'd do necessarily in a game. It's more something that within a training session someone might do to particularly increase their skill with soccer heading. And so in this trial, we got soccer players to come in, do this training session, and then we used a variety of different techniques to understand what's going on. We used MRI. We used a technique called EEG, where we put a cap on their head and we measure electrical signals within the brain. And we also did some blood tests. And so I guess the significance of our findings is, first of all, that they're quite small if there are any changes. So we did see some changes. But to give you an example of the changes within the blood, we measured the units in what's called picograms. So this is a million times smaller than a microgram. So we could detect changes, but they are very, very, very small.
0: Right.
1: And so we can see them. We can, but it's small, and they do return back to normal. And so the question is, well, is that a bad thing or not? And that's something we're still trying to answer at this stage. And how does that compare to other sports where we might be a lot more concerned, like rugby and AFL? It is an ongoing investigation.
0: So the research didn't find any sort of immediate changes in thinking or cognition. So what does that tell us about the difference between short-term symptoms and potential long-term brain health?
1: Yeah, it's one of the challenges in this space is that even in some of the more larger impacts that you might see in rugby league and AFL, you don't necessarily get symptoms from head impacts that don't cause a concussion. But when these are repeated over a long period of time, this is where we're still unsure how does that turn into something that can potentially turn into symptoms. It's an area of ongoing investigation. It's the reason why it's so challenging to do because if you're a soccer player hitting the ball and you're not noticing any differences, then why would you go get checked? It's challenging. So we're trying to advance this field so that we can start to give a bit more concrete advice for players at this point in time.
0: Look, the study doesn't prove that heading causes CTE or dementia, but it does strengthen the case for taking heading the ball more seriously. Would you say that's accurate?
1: Yeah, I would say we need to be conscious of how much we head the ball. As I said, if you're doing a session involving 20 soccer headers in a row, as we might do within training, then you might not want to do that again repeatedly over many, many days. It's something that we should be a little bit cautious about the amount we do, but I don't think it needs to be something that is completely removed from the game at this point in time, given the evidence available to us.
0: Okay, Paul Wade has suggested perhaps raising the age at which children are allowed to head the ball. Based on your evidence, do restrictions like that make much sense?
1: Yeah, so it's a challenging one. I don't see a major problem with it, but I guess one thing to note with the younger age groups, and if you've been to many younger soccer games, particularly those under 12 years old, the players are still developing skills in terms of actually kicking the ball and developing their strength to a point where they can kick the ball high enough for players to head the ball. And so soccer heading actually isn't a big part of those younger age groups. I think it's something to be conscious of, and I certainly wouldn't be recommending people are doing major soccer training for heading in those under, say, the 12, age of 12. But just to remember that the actual game of soccer at that age group actually doesn't involve that much soccer heading in itself. So I guess where I'm going with this, I'd really encourage people to still be involved in soccer. It's a fantastic sport with a lot of positives to it in terms of mental health and social connectedness. But if you are in those younger age groups or you're a parent of someone that has a child that's playing in those younger age groups, we certainly should be conscious of the amount of soccer headers they do, but not to be too scared about it because it's not really a large part of the game.
0: All right. Thank you, Dr. DeLange. Thank you so much for joining us here this afternoon.
1: Thank you so much.
0: That was Dr. Nathan DeLange, a postdoctoral research fellow in acquired brain injury at the University of Queensland's Child Health Research Centre. He's also the lead researcher of a study looking at how heading a soccer ball can alter the brain.
2: Traffic.
0: Time now to check the roads with Derek Peterson at the Transport Management Centre. Hi, Derek.
3: Good afternoon. Fairly just at the moment, we don't have any major incidents on the main roads to affect your journey home. A crash on the Princes Highway waterfall was cleared about an hour ago and traffic now moving normally through that area. Elsewhere, a couple of slow traffic spots at Wilton, the traffic heavy in both directions on Picton Road near the Hume Motorway. At Albion Park, traffic is slowing on Tongara Road, mainly eastbound as you head towards Albion Park Rail. At Oak Flat, seeing the usual slow westbound traffic on New Lake Entrance Road around Pioneer Drive, but apart from that, moving pretty well. No issues for the M1 Princess Motorway, the run from Warrawong to Orilla on the other side of Lake Illawarra, so Shell Harbour Road, Primby Bypass and Windang Road, that's all moving pretty well also. For the trains, no major issues either. South Coast Line and Southern Highlands Line services running to time at this stage. You can check the latest with the Transport app or check the website, transportnsw.info, and for traffic information, check livetraffic.com.
0: Thank you very much, Derek. I've just had a text come through saying I was the first person in Australia to work with international soccer players getting and dying from the brain damage. There is no safe amount of soccer. My clients begged me to warn kids. I didn't get a name on that text, but thank you very much. We'd love to have a chat with you about that. You can text through at any time, 0467 922 684. Hey, the Potbellies are doing a special one-off gig in Wollongong. They will perform at the Talk to Me Bro Gala happening October 17. I will have a chat with co-director Jack Brown, who will join me to spruik this excellent gala night in a mere moment's time. This, though, is new music from Prince. Yes, this song, Stone, was recorded by Prince in 1995 and it features on the upcoming posthumous album, Timeless, which comes out at the end of August, featuring rare and unreleased vault recordings from between 1977 to 2016, Stone recorded in 1995 here at ABC Illawarra.

0: from Prince off the posthumous album Timeless. That song was called Stone, recorded back in 1995 here at ABC Illawarra.
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0: It is 24 minutes past four here at ABC Illawarra. We'll have a chat with Tara Moss, author, coming up in about 20 minutes' time. Now, just a warning, our next story does touch on the issue of suicide. The number for Lifeline is 13 11 14. Tragically, 9 Australians die from suicide every single day. Talk to Me Bro is a local organisation with the core mission to bring that number down to zero. One of their major annual fundraisers is the Wollongong Gala. Tickets have just gone on sale for the October event, which features entertainment from the Potbellies, amongst other things. Jack Brown is the co-director of Talk to Me Bro, and he joins me now. Jack, hello.
3: Hey, Fairlie. Thanks so much for having us today. Really appreciate it.
0: No, thanks for joining us. Look, for people who are unaware, tell us a little bit about Talk to Me Bro.
3: Yeah, beautiful. So we started from Lost in 2018. We originally started as a shirt for the pallbearers of Big Matty. And from that shirt, we've grown into workshops, community events, and helping people to educate and empower people around to take control of their mental health and work towards an Australia without suicide. And that's where we are now.
0: And why the phrase Talk to Me Bro? Talk us through that.
3: Well, it's a little bit harder to get out of, isn't it? So when you're saying to someone, you know, like, don't get me wrong, the phrase, are you okay, is amazing and it's very good. But if we can say to someone,

0: mind, you know, talk to me. What's happening for you? Talk to me, bro. Talk to me, sis. Talk to me. It's just a way to be able to get someone to be able to open that conversation, letting that person know that, you know, you're happy to have a conversation with them.
1: Yeah, and also the word bro, I mean, you said there that, you know, you opened this phrase up to include, say, talk to me, sis, or talk to me, friend, whatever. But talk to me, bro, is the original sort of, you know, phrase that you used. Do you think that it's really important to target men's mental health specifically and, you know, get your bros to open up?
0: Oh, for sure. And that's exactly what we're doing, to be able to, as I said, educate and empower people to be able to how to have conversations with their mates that could be struggling, because there's so many good people in the community, especially in the Illawarra, that want to support their mates, but they just might not have the right tools potentially, or might not have the confidence to be able to ask the question of how are you doing, you know, and if you do talk to them. So that's what we're trying to do, is get blokes to be able to, you know, educate and be able to give them the skills. You know, as well as everybody in the community, to be able to have the skills and also the confidence to be able to have conversations around mental health with the people you love.
1: What kind of things do you do?
0: Oh, tons of things. So we've got free community events throughout, you know, the Illawarra, now actually all throughout Australia. We've got about 18 hubs now. You know, we also run workshops going into schools, workplaces, that go through and, like I said, educate people on how to, if you do ask the question of how are you doing and what's happening for you, and they say they're not doing well, how do we work through that? How can you support that person when they come back and say, you know what, I am struggling? How can we support that person? And a lot of people don't realise is that they've already got the skills and they've already done a lot of mental health first aid. They just haven't been able to put labels on it. And mental health first aid and suicidal, you know, prevention is conversations, and everyday conversations save lives. And that's what we push at Talk to Me, Bro.
1: Yeah. Tell us about how far across the nation you've expanded. You said you have 18 hubs now?
0: Correct. Yeah. So we started in Illawarra, you know, God's country, started in the best place ever. Pretty biased there. But and now we've grown out. Our two biggest hubs by far, Illawarra and Newcastle. My best mate, Luke Connors, runs up in Newcastle, but we're all over now. We're in Perth, Darwin. You know, we run catch ups in the Gold Coast. You know, so we're doing quite a bit. We're doing a lot of things in the rural communities. We're out in Dubbo. You know, we are in quite a few areas, and we're trying to meet people where they're at and work collaboratively with communities.
1: All right. Look, I know this is a really important fundraiser for all of the work that you do. Do you have your outfit planned yet for this year's gala?
0: I don't know. I'm not that organised. Yeah. I'll probably do the last minute kind of put something together or go to Salvo's. You know how I roll. But I'll be able to chuck something nice together, I'm sure. I'm really, really looking forward to it. It's going to be an absolute amazing night. We've got a Gatsby theme. We've got the Potbellies, which were a blast from the past. We can't wait to get them back. You know, it's going to be absolutely amazing. We're really, really looking forward to it.
1: What can people expect out of the night, those who go along?
0: Look, we've got we've been fortunate enough, we've partnered up with the team with Tiny Tins again. You know, they're going to be supporting us. They're amazing, and they've helped us put on a massive, we're going to have, you know, there's going to be live jazz. I don't want to give too much away, but there's going to be live jazz band as you go in. It's going to be full 1920s blast from the past, black and white. When you walk in there, you're going to feel like you're in a time machine. And anybody that saw our content from Boots and Ball Gowns recently, the country festival or country event, time's up by 10 for this Gatsby theme that we've got. But at the end of the day, if you don't want to dress up, you don't have to. It's more so coming down, getting around, raising vital funds that help us continue these programs and continue to help us educate and empower people throughout Australia.
1: What are some of the most sort of, I guess, unique or important places are you going into to run your programs?
0: Well, everywhere. I mean, for me, I'm really passionate about, you know, giving back to the Illawarra, given that this is where we started and this is our roots. This is where we've grown from, you know, so passionate about giving back and being able to support. We've run free events we've run over 300 free events, you know, over the past just few years alone in the Illawarra. We like going out and we try going out to different communities and rural communities. You know, we're out in Brewarrina last year, Burke, going and, like I said, meeting people where they're at best so we can, and opening up our services and making them accessible to absolutely everybody to be able to get together, feel like they can chat to their mates, and then also how to get support if, you know, if they don't feel comfortable to be able to support their mates, what other supports are there in that area.
1: I know that you're also expanding your services to helping out kids as well. Tell us about what you've got coming up with our kids and their mental health.
0: Yeah, so exciting, right? So we wanted to be able to, same thing, is to be able to meet people where they're at. And, you know, talking about suicide is really complex with, you know, when you're looking, especially in primary schools. So the amazing team, again, Tiny Tins, I can't thank them enough. Adrian, who's done quite a few children's books in the past, has created one for Talk to Me, Bro, that we've collaborated on. And this one's a really good one and a nice story of that we're going to be putting throughout schools. And it's just about essentially about it's a really light way of being able to showcase that you might not be feeling, you might be feeling a bit blue at times and feeling a little bit down, but it's important to be able to support your friends if they're not feeling that good. And if you're not feeling good, being able to talk to your bros, talk to your sis, talk to your friends and your people around, and just normalizing that it's okay to not feel great, but talking about it and acknowledging that to others is also really important, that you don't have to go through it alone. And that's what we're really proud that we're excited to launch as a new part of our organization.
1: Okay. If somebody's listening and they'd love to know more about coming along on a retreat or, you know, to one of your events or somehow getting involved with Talk to Me Bro, what should they do?
0: Come along. We've got a number of free events, especially in the Illawarra, but hop on our website, our Instagram, talkmebro.org.au, or our Instagram, Facebook. You know, Google us, you'll be able to find us. You know, and if this is something that sounds like it's for you, amazing. If not, we'll try and help find something that's more up your avenue. But again, we just want to try and work towards an Australia without suicide, collaborating with as many amazing organisations as possible.
1: Excellent. All right, what about tickets for the gala? Where can people get those?
0: They can be on Ticketmaster. We're online right now. If you go to our Instagram or Facebook, we're posting about it. We're 50% sold so far. We've got one sponsorship spot left for the night. It's going to be absolutely amazing. We're looking at around 650, 700 people attending. So, yeah, we're really excited. And don't wait too long. If you want to get a ticket, you know, if you want to get a single ticket or a few tickets or a table, hop on, get them now. The early bird special is running, and we'd love to share the night with you.
1: Oh, my goodness. All right. Go see the Potbellies live in concert at the Wynn Entertainment Centre. More importantly, raise money for an excellent local charity. Talk to Me Bro. Jack Brown, co-director, co-founder, thank you so much for joining us.
0: Fairly, you're the best. Thanks so much, guys. Appreciate it.
1: Thanks, Jack. There you go. Jack Brown is doing amazing work. He's just doing incredible work. And, you know, all of the people that he work with at Talk to Me Bro as well doing amazing work. And I guess the main takeaway message is, yeah, please do open up to those around you if you are struggling with your mental health. Again, the number for Lifeline is 13 11 14. And you can find Talk to Me Bro, the number two. So Talk to Me Bro on all the socials and, you know, online. Find them, check out their resources, get involved with their retreats, whatever you've got to do to help yourself or help a mate. It's 27 minutes to 5 here at ABC Illawarra. We'll do the Twister next, your chance to get into the draw, and then we'll have a chat with Tara Moss, author. First, though, news headlines with Hayley Prenter. Good afternoon.
2: Good afternoon, family. One Nation leader, Pauline Hanson, is attracting condemnation for describing domestic violence as a two-way street. Speaking with Brisbane radio station 4BC today, Senator Hanson said she has experienced domestic violence herself and it is wrong, but it's also a two-way street. In a statement, the CEO of Women's and Girls Emergency Centre, Nicole Yade, says Senator Hanson's comments are vile and shameful, and that while anyone can experience violence, the majority of domestic and family violence is perpetrated by men against women and children. The federal government acknowledges some older mobile phones and those with dated software won't get notified as part of a nationwide test of the AusAlert emergency warning system. On Monday, devices will vibrate and play a siren-like sound for 10 seconds as a test message appears on screens. Emergency Management Minister Christy McBain says the alert will be able to work alongside existing systems during the upcoming high-risk weather season. Authorities are advising anyone with a secret phone, like domestic violence survivors, to have their phone off or on aeroplane mode for 24 hours to avoid any sound. One of the unions representing workers at BlueScope Steel says repeated work health safety breaches has contributed to delays in the company's $1 billion blast furnace reline. There have been 6 incidents involving falling tools and building materials reported to the industry regulator, less than a year since number 6 blast furnace reline contractor Jack McGrath was killed by a falling beam. Safe Work New South Wales continues to investigate his death. Stuart Edwards from the CFMEU says delays could impact on worker safety. BlueScope says it is working with Safe Work and declined to comment when asked to confirm the latest project timeline. Wollongong Council is proposing tougher waste management for new developments, including plans for FOGO collection and a target to recycle at least 80% of construction and demolition waste. The updated plan controls would also require more detailed waste management plans and development applications. If the draft is adopted by council at its meeting next week, the changes will go on public exhibition for 28 days if endorsed by councillors. And to the weather, currently in Wollongong, mostly sunny and 18 degrees. In Barrow, mostly clear and 11 degrees. And in Narra, it's clear and 16 degrees. Back to you, Fairley.
1: Thank you, Hayley.
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6: What's the answer?
7: Twister.
8: It's a brain twister.
9: Twister.
10: Twister.
6: This is the Twister.
1: Yes, at 25 to 5, your chance to get into the draw for a sensational prize out of our prize cupboard books. And that's about it. Soon we're chatting to an author that will be featured at the South Coast Readers and Writers Festival. So in the spirit of that, this is sort of a book-themed question for you. Now, these are four famous Stephen King novels. Your job is to tell me which one did not get a screen adaptation. Here are the options. We've got The Shining, Rose Madder, The Long Walk, and Salem's Lot. Which one did not get a screen adaptation? The Shining, Rose Madder, The Long Walk, and Salem's Lot. 1-300-973-300. Well,

0: Brain Twister.
1: Brain Twister.
2: It's a brain twister.
3: What's the answer?
4: Twister.
5: It's a brain twister.
6: Twister.
7: Twister.
8: This is the Twister.
9: Yes, at 20 to 5, we are doing the Twister. Now, we will be chatting with Tara Ramos coming up very soon, an author featured at the South Coast Readers and Writers Festival. So it's a book-themed question for you. Four famous Stephen King novels, one of them did not get a screen adaptation. The options are The Shining, Rose Madder, The Long Walk, and Salem's Lot. I got Brett in Kanahooka. Brett, good afternoon.
10: Hey, Fairley, how you doing?
9: Very well on a Wednesday. It feels like a Monday because it's, you know, my first day here for the week. But anyway, what about you? What's happening in your life?
10: Oh, midweek. It's nice. It's good.
9: Anything exciting?
10: No, nothing exciting this week.
9: Any arguments with anyone, like petty gossip for me? I like petty gossip.
10: No, I don't do any of that stuff.
9: No, my dad would never disclose gossip and he had so much. Anyway.
10: No, it's just tedious.
9: Very entertaining for these small minds that I have. All right, which book? Tell me.
10: I think it's The Long Walk.
9: Oh, I'm so sorry.
10: Okay. See ya.
9: Things could have gone just so differently if you had the right answer. Anyway, it's okay. All right, we've got Mark now in Sussex Inlet. Hi, Mark.
11: How you going, Fairley?
9: Good. Any community scandals you can tell us about? No names, obviously.
11: Not much happens in Sussex Inlet.
9: Okay, all right, fair enough. What about family dramas, you know? Any?
11: No. With a cow and a dog, but that's about it.
9: Oh, God, what's happened?
11: Oh, no. Just a cow sort of doing damage to some fencing and... then the dog got into the cow paddock and dogs started chasing the cow and cows started running and it was just, a bit of chaos. But, yeah, just another day in paradise.
9: This is very entertaining. I hope Brett and Kanahooka's listening to that. All right, tell us which of these Stephen King novels did not get a screen adaptation.
11: The Rose, was it Rose...
9: Rose Madder.
11: The second one, Rose Madder or whatever.
9: Yes. Of course.
11: Yeah, I know Salem's Lot and The Shining, they were both definitely movies.
9: Yes, of course. The Shining famously starring Jack Nicholson, you know, coming through the bathroom door with the axe. I haven't seen any of the other ones, but anyway. All right, you are correct, Mark. I'm going to pop you on hold there. I have another guest on the line, Peter in O'Allen. Hey, Pete.
12: G'day, Miss Fairley. How are we?
9: Any issues with cows and dogs or, you know, town gossip, dramas?
12: No, just, you know, the occasional pig turns up every now and then and, you know, kangaroos. We've got plenty of kangaroos at our place.
9: Oh, yeah. It's all pretty standard stuff right your way, isn't it?
12: Well, yes and no.
9: Fair enough. Anyway, you had this right answer too, of course.
12: Yeah, Rose Matters,
9: yeah. Anyway, that's all right. I can put two people in the draw. We'll put two people in the draw, guys. I think it's, you know, it's unorthodox, but that's okay.
13: We're Stephen King fans.
9: Oh, are you? So I never saw The Long Walk or Salem's Lot. Were they pretty famous as well as The Shining or not as famous?
13: The Shining's fantastic. It's scary, but when you rewatch it now, it's not quite as scary as it used to be.
9: No.
13: Yeah, but Salem's Lot's good too.
12: I liked The Wraith.
9: What about that
12: and Christine?
9: Oh, yes, the girl, the younger. What about the one with the oh gosh, sorry, this is so terrible taking you through what's going on in my brain right now. But all I'm getting is an image of a guy lying in bed and he's got the wood block between his ankles and she has the sledgehammer.
13: Oh, yeah.
12: Yeah, mate.
9: Yeah, Do you know the one I mean?
12: Yeah, I vaguely do, mate. Yeah,
9: I can see the actors and their names are on the tip of my tongue, but I don't, it's not even at the tongue, it's in the brain somewhere. But...
12: And so is everything else on the tip of the tongue, but we can't find it, can we?
9: I can't find it. I've had to replace these things with, you know, how to bring up babies and children. Anyway, it's important stuff. All right, thank you, guys. I'll pop you on hold.
13: Okay.
12: Talk to you soon, guys.
9: Yes, no doubt. There we go. Peter in O'Allen. And, of course, you know, the lovely partner. All right, it is 16 minutes to 5 here at ABC Illawarra. Somebody's ringing. I hope they've got the answer. Is this the person that has the answer, Cody? Coda? Coda, the producer's on the phone. Do they have the answer for that book? I don't know. Anyway. All right, we're going to talk to Tara Moss next.
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8: You're listening to Fairleigh Hamilton on ABC Illawarra.
9: And yes, it is Misery, of course, the movie I was alluding to. James Caan and Kathy Bates. That's right. That is her name, I think. James Caan. Yeah, Kathy Bates, of course. All right. It's 4:45 here at ABC Illawarra. Hope you're having a lovely afternoon. There is an awesome event happening this weekend, that being the South Coast Readers and Writers Festival. Well, it's back for another year. Kicks off on Friday at the Thrill District Community Centre. The festival boasts an enormous roster of talent, including internationally renowned author and advocate Tara Moss, who will be in conversation with Sue Turnbull on Saturday. And she joins us now. Tara, good afternoon.
1: Good afternoon to you. How are you?
9: Good. Thank you so much for joining us. Are you sort of travelling around at the moment with The Italian Secret?
1: I am. I've been really privileged to go to some beautiful festivals this year and really looking forward to the South Coast Writers and Readers Festival coming up on Saturday, chatting with Sue Turnbull about The Italian Secret and about, oh my gosh, a 27-year career so far as a writer and as a novelist.
9: Excellent. Have you spent much time in the Illawarra?
1: I haven't. I would actually, I've been before, but it's been quite a while. I spent the last most of the last decade back and forth in North America, in the US and Canada. So I'm actually feeling like I need to reacquaint myself with Australia, even though I'm a citizen and I'm now living here permanently.
9: Oh, you are. Nice.
1: Yeah. So traveling around with the book on this tour has been such a delight as well, because it's kind of like, I know, it's like reacquainting myself with all these parts of Australia that I really love.
9: Oh, yeah. There's so much to love in Australia, and the South Coast will delight you, I'm sure, when you arrive. Now, I know The Italian Secret is book 3 in the Billy Walker series. Tell us about the Billy Walker series, and then we'll sort of turn to the book itself.
1: Well, I've written in a few different genres over the years. Like I said, 27 years. I can't believe it's been that long. But I'm really taken with historical fiction, and particularly looking at the immediate post-war period of the 1940s. So this series is set, the first one, The War Widow, is 1946. Then there's The Ghosts of Paris in 47. And The Italian Secret is set in 1948. It's got an Australian main character named Billy Walker, who's a private investigator. She represents a small but real group of private investigators who were women at the time. We haven't really heard stories about them, so I'm quite fascinated with, I suppose, shining a light on those undertold or untold stories. And I think Billy's world is one of those kind of like glimpses into the things that were happening at the time for women in Australia that we haven't really read a lot about. So it's set in 1948. We've got a lot of New South Wales that features in this series. And she also makes her way to Naples in Italy. And I wanted to write about Naples as well because of their fascinating history during the World War II period. Of course, starting out as an Axis country, and then when Mussolini was deposed, changing sides, which kind of meant that the citizens of that area got hit by everyone. You know, they were bombed by the big Allied bombers, the Americans. Mm-hmm. And then the Nazis came in and also were doing mass killings. So it was a really beleaguered population, a lot of whom ended up seeking refuge under the city. So there's really fascinating stories to be told there. And for Billy Walker, I think it's interesting for her to connect with some of the Italian community, which we know is really big in Australia, and some of that part of the World War II aftermath. And in this case, she's also following a personal family mystery. So it gets quite personal for her in this third book.
9: As a writer, do you go and make those trips yourself to Naples to, you know, really be able to write from that first-hand perspective?
1: Absolutely. It's a great excuse to go places that I want to see and to learn about things that I want to learn about. So I have a philosophy, which basically is to write what you know and what you want to know so that you have some basis where you're taking your personal experience. I think the best writers have a lot of personal experience, and you're conveying that in your work, but you're also pushing yourself to learn about different perspectives, different histories, different experiences in the world. And for me, that's very much the case. And it means I need to go to these places. I need to experience them firsthand. And I certainly went to Naples. I walked the streets. I stayed in the same hotel that's featured that Billy stays in. And I went into those tunnels that are described in the series and where some pretty amazing action sequences take place as well.
9: Did you know already a lot about this sort of post-war period, or is it an area of interest that you've also had to really educate yourself on?
1: Well, I definitely have to educate myself on it. And of course, that's an ongoing thing. I think we always need to kind of learn. There's always more to be learned, basically. But I did grow up on stories about World War II from my family. And that is something probably many Australians share as well. We all have family.

0: members who were impacted by the war in different ways. And for me, it was most of all the stories of my Oma and Opa who were in Holland when the Nazis occupied Holland. And in fact, my Opa was taken as a slave laborer, so taken by force and put into a munitions factory in Berlin as a slave during World War II. And he escaped the Nazis in a really intriguing way that has inspired me with this series. He'd been a baker by trade, and my Oma, who had small children at the time, imagine what that would have been like, how terrifying to have your, you know, to have this occupation, to have these small kids, and then your husband taken, and you didn't know what would happen with him. Anyway, she smuggled flour and sugar in the hollows of her bicycle and cycled across Holland to bring those ingredients to him. He'd been a baker by trade, and he used those ingredients to bake bread in the munitions ovens to bribe the foreman, the Nazi foreman, to get on his good side. And that is how he got a day pass to see his family. And when he got beyond the gates of this slave camp, he fled. And that's how he escaped the Nazis. So when you grow up with stories like that, you end up quite fascinated by like the stories, but also the human resilience that is really exemplified by the people who survived that time.
1: Yeah, absolutely.
0: And of course, some of whom didn't survive. I shouldn't say they were very resilient too. Many people didn't survive who did extraordinary things. Mm. But that that resilience and survival has been fascinating to me since.
1: You mentioned this group of women who were private investigators. You actually have your private investigator credentials, don't you?
0: I do. I got my private investigator credentials. Ironically, my main character in the 1940s didn't need to get credentials to be able to work as a PI, but I wanted to, you know, get as close as I could to the experience. So I got my Certificate 3 in private investigation. And basically, if my books, you know, it's been a while now, but if they now bomb and no one wants to read them anymore, you'll probably find me in the phone book. You'll know who to call if you need to get something done.
1: Yeah, is it something that you did as a result of, you know, this the sort of genres and the type of writing that you do? Or was it something you wanted to seriously follow?
0: It was absolutely for book research. I consider myself a kind of method writer, or I used to call myself a forensic tourist. I'm really quite fascinated by human experiences and different experiences you can have in this world. And I guess I've gone out of my way to have some pretty unusual experiences for my book research. So the more extreme would be being set on fire, choked unconscious, doing loops over the opera house with the RAAF. I've done some pretty wild things in the name of research, and it's all really helped me with being able to write the characters that I write and the depth in the scenes that I have been writing over the last nearly three decades.
1: You were set on fire.
0: Yeah, do not try this at home, folks, nor being choked unconscious, which I think was probably about as dangerous. I went to a stunt company called OFX in Los Angeles for that experience, and it was pretty dicey, I'll be completely honest, and also was choked unconscious in the same, it wasn't the same day, thank goodness, but it was within the same week by Big John McCarthy, the Ultimate Fighter, who's roughly the build of a hitman in my crime series that I wrote previously. So I needed to know what it would be like to have a character like that, you know, choke you out. And it was terrifying.
1: Oh, my God. I can only imagine.
0: Yeah. At the time, he was teaching the LAPD in hand-to-hand combat. So that's how I came across him. And obviously had a professional do it. Him being a professional, and he even got choked out by one of his colleagues, Ultimate Fighter colleagues, who was about half his size. She was this tiny woman, very muscular, like really strong, but very short. And she just basically climbed up him, choked him out, and he fell to the mat. It was extraordinary watching. And then he was like, okay, your turn. And I was like, well, yeah, you've done it in front of me. I can't back out.
1: Yeah, exactly.
0: But yeah, it helped me to write the scenes more authentically. And I learned a lot from that experience. Once is enough for me, though. Thanks.
1: Are most authors method authors, as you've sort of described it? I mean, I don't know. I guess I'd never really heard of these lengths.
0: No, I don't think they are. I think we're getting further and further away from the lived experience type of writing, unfortunately, especially with AI, which I think has been had a horrific effect on storytelling and art. But that the thing about actually going there and really feeling it and taking the time to get the nuance into the work, I think is really important, and we should never lose that capacity to try to experience as close as we can to what our characters are experiencing. I feel like it's one of the main reasons I write. It feels like a responsibility as well, but especially with historical fiction. But I think more than that, it's actually motivating for me. If I'm not learning something in the process of writing a book, I'm not very motivated to write a book. And it's a good 2-year process, so I've got to feel like, I'm kind of progressing as a human being, learning more about the world through that process as well.
1: I'm speaking with Tara Ramos, author of 18 books, who will be at the South Coast Readers and Writers Festival this weekend. You'll be in conversation with UOW Professor Sue Turnbull about The Italian Secret. What can people expect from that discussion?
0: Well, Sue's incredible, and we have had discussions over the years about my work. So she's really been like across my career since the beginning, when I won the short story award, the Young Writers Award, with the Scarlet Stiletto. So she's known me for a long time. In this conversation, it starts on Saturday at 1:15 at the Thoreau District Community Center. We'll be chatting about my career, my writing process, kind of what is motivating me to write about this period of time in the 1940s, and to center Australian experiences and women's experiences in this work. And who knows where else she'll take me. She'll probably throw some curly questions at me, which could be quite fun as well. So I'll be interested in how the conversation goes, and look forward to meeting readers on the day.
1: Are there any other sessions or authors you're particularly keen on checking out at the festival?
0: I'm excited to see quite a few different authors. I know they've got Antoinette Latouf, who's going to be speaking on censorship and courage with Anthony Lowenstein, so I'm excited to check that out. Tim Flannery and Sarah Hamilton are talking about climate and cartography. There's some really interesting writers. There's so many, I can't even mention them all, but like Fiona Wright. Oh God, I can keep going. There's some wonderful writers who are going to be there. It's really a good program they've brought together. So I'm looking forward to the day, and to meeting some of the local readers as well.
1: All right, the tickets are available now. You can get them via the South Coast Readers and Writers Festival. Just check it out online and it will send you the appropriate links. Tara Ray, we look forward to having you here in our region. Thank you so much for joining me this afternoon.
0: My absolute pleasure. Thanks for the chat.
1: You are so welcome. Tara Moss, author, who will be in conversation with Sue Turnbull this Saturday at the South Coast Readers and Writers Festival. It's coming up to 5 o'clock. A few texts have come through about the movie. I just couldn't think of the name of it. And of course, we have solved the problem. It's Misery. Greg texts through saying Misery, starring Kathy Bates. The other movie was Misery. Another text that came through. Also, Barb says, I actually met Tara at the streaming event in Goulburn years ago. Steampunk event, she said, sorry. Lovely lady. That's nice, Bob. She was certainly lovely just now, wasn't she? Okay, after 5 o'clock, concerns of assault against healthcare workers have been raised after new data unveils that workers being hospitalised from assault has doubled over a decade. We'll have a chat with the president of the Wollongong Hospital branch of the New South Wales Nurse and Midwives Association about what is next for those workers who are affected by that. Plus, very good news from Taroji about Roger the fish. We'll talk about his return to the sea. Also, Casey Donovan. Yeah, she doesn't really need much of an introduction. She's headed to the South Coast in August as part of her This Is Me tour. She will join us for Time to Relax. It is now news time.
2: Adam Storey with ABC News. The One Nation leader Pauline Hanson has been condemned for describing domestic violence as a two-way street. Here's political reporter Lexi Junawick in Canberra.
3: Speaking with Brisbane radio station 4BC today, Senator Hanson said she's experienced domestic violence herself and it is wrong, but it's also a two-way street.
4: If you're not in a house where you feel safe, you feel you don't want to be there, then you shouldn't put up with it.
3: In a statement, the CEO of Women and Girls Emergency Centre, Nicole Yade, says Senator Hanson's comments are vile and shameful, and that while anyone can experience violence, the majority of domestic and family violence is perpetrated by men against women and children.
2: Actor and director Rebel Wilson says she looks forward to moving on after a court found she did not defame the lead actor in her film The Deb.

0: lead actor in her film The Deb. Charlotte McInnes sued Ms. Wilson in the federal court over a series of social media posts which accused the young actor of recanting a complaint of sexual assault to further her own career. In handing down her judgment, Justice Elizabeth Raper said Ms. McInnes had failed to establish that the matter caused or was likely to cause serious harm. Justice Raper ordered Ms. McInnes's application be dismissed and that she pay Ms. Wilson's legal cost. In a post on social media, Rebel Wilson thanked the Australian legal system for what she said was a substantial win. Witnesses in the Bondi shooting court case have been granted anonymity to protect their safety until the cases reach the Supreme Court. Julia Andre reports.
1: Judge Karen Stafford told the court this morning there was a real risk for the mental safety of witnesses and victims who wish not to be identified in the case against Bondi gunman Naveed Akram. Akram has been charged with more than 70 offences, including 15 counts of murder and 43 counts of attempted murder related to the Bondi terror attack in December. The suppression order will remain in place until the case reaches the Supreme Court. Akram will next appear in court via audio-visual link on August the 12th.
0: A federal government frontbencher says an Australian-born doctor who went to Syria to join the Islamic State can rot in jail. The Australian newspaper is reporting that Tarek Kamla, also known as Dr. Jihad, is one of 13 Australian men imprisoned in an Iraqi jail and hoping to return home. While the government hasn't confirmed the story, it's warning some will face the full force of the law. Claire O'Neill says he's not wanted back in Australia.
2: How someone who's a trained medical professional, who's trained to help people stay alive, ends up in a death cult, I simply cannot imagine. As far as I'm concerned, that person can rot in jail.
0: Origin Energy has confirmed a potential security breach that may have affected customers' personal data. Chelsea Hetherington reports.
3: Origin Energy says it is currently investigating a potential security incident which may involve unauthorised access to some customers' data, but it does not believe this includes customer credit card or bank details. The energy provider has acknowledged the impact of this uncertainty on customers and says its investigations are occurring as a matter of urgency. The company says it has notified the Australian Cyber Security Centre and Australian Federal Police. Origin Energy is one of Australia's leading energy retailers with more than 4.7 million customers.
0: Authorities say the death toll from a fire at a pub in the Thai capital Bangkok has risen to 35. 21 people are still in hospital, with 12 in a critical condition, while another 48 people injured in the blaze have been discharged. An explosive fire at the pub broke out shortly before midnight on the 13th of July and filled the venue with thick smoke within minutes. Thai police are investigating possible negligence after emergency exits were found to have been obstructed, preventing people from escaping. Back home and in sport, Broncos forward Pat Carrigan says they're determined to defy the odds in their late-season rescue mission. The reigning premiers are 13th on the ladder after a morale-boosting victory over Penrith last week, but they still need to win all seven remaining games to have any hope of making the finals, starting with the Cowboys away on Saturday night. And Carrigan says building momentum is crucial.
4: If I don't look at the ladder and pay attention to that sort of thing, especially in the back end of the year, I think for me it's more about how we feel as a team and the level of performances, and we've had some performances this year that haven't been up to scratch. And yeah, for sure you take confidence on the back of what we did last year, but there's no point looking too far ahead.
0: To the weather for New South Wales tomorrow, isolated showers about the southern and central inland areas, adjacent western slopes and ranges, and along the south coast, tending to be scattered on the southern ranges. For Sydney, an overnight low of 7, followed by a sunny day with a top of 20, sunny on Friday, a top of 17, and then sunny on Saturday with a top of 20. That's the latest ABC News. 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
6: Good afternoon. I hope you're well on this lovely Wednesday evening. A bit chilly now. Such a beautiful day normally leads to a bit of a chill in the air of a night time. No clouds to trap that heat in, and it's going to be very cold overnight, Friday and Saturday, but good on the weekend. Beautiful weather. Gosh, what a mild winter we're having, right? We'll check the weather in a mere moment. Also, concerns of assault against healthcare workers have been raised after new data unveils workers being hospitalised from assault has doubled over a decade. That's terrible. We'll talk about that next. Plus, catch up with Casey Donovan before 6, and great news out of the Taroji Rock Pool. A protected eastern blue groper, Roger, has outsmarted authorities, but the good news is he's back in the sea. It's all coming up here at ABC Illawarra.
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0: We'll check the snowfields too. Apparently a bit of snow about. All right, today 20 degrees on the coast and it was 15 in the Highlands. Looking at the coming days, it's Wollongong tomorrow, sunny and 19. Friday, sunny and 16. Saturday, sunny and 19. And Sunday, mostly sunny and 18. Nowra tomorrow, sunny and 17. Friday, sunny and 16 for the weekend. Saturday, sunny and 18. And Sunday, mostly sunny and 19. And in the Highlands tomorrow, partly cloudy and 12. Overnight, zero. Morning frost on Friday, but a sunny day and 11 degrees. 1 degree overnight on Saturday, but sunny and 13 and 3 to 14 degrees on Sunday, which will be partly cloudy. Currently, it's certainly chilled down. It's about 17 in Albion Park, 18 in Bulambi, 17 in Kiama, 10 in Mossvale, 16 degrees in Nowra. Traffic. Nothing too bad happening on the roads. It doesn't even look too bad on the M1 southbound. If you have seen any incidents, please let us know, 1300 973 300, or you can text 0467 922 684.
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0: It is currently 7 minutes past five, and a new report from the Australian Institute of Health and Welfare has raised concerns about the safety of healthcare workers after new data shows the number of healthcare workers hospitalised from assault has doubled over the decade. Assault has become the second leading cause of hospitalisation for injuries in healthcare workers, with 126 assaults reported in 24 to 25, compared to 49 in 2015 to 16. New South Wales Nurses and Midwives Association's Wollongong Hospital Branch President, Bianca Virgow, joins me now to discuss the concerns. Bianca, good afternoon.
2: Hi, Fairleigh. How are you?
0: Good. Look, thank you so much for joining us. What does some of these health workers experience on an average day?
2: Yeah, so a lot of health workers experience what we call violence against them, and that could take the form of actual physical assault, verbal aggression, you know, sexual assault, discrimination, all of those types of things, unfortunately.
0: Yeah, my goodness, that sounds incredibly extreme to, you know, I think as a general rule, we love our nurses and midwives, and to hear that this is what they're dealing with is not very good.
2: Yeah.
0: What's the impact of all of this on, you know, a health worker's capacity to work and do the job?
2: Well, I guess not only does it lead to the risk of requiring hospitalisation or time off work as a result of injuries, but it also increases the trauma that staff are undergoing just coming to work and trying to do their job in what are already really challenging circumstances. So we still have ongoing staffing shortages. We are dealing with a community that is becoming increasingly frustrated at what they feel is a lack of care being provided due to those pressures. And that frustration comes across as, unfortunately, aggression sometimes. A lot of our community, you know, the patients that we deal with are also having a lot of complex other comorbidities that might influence their behaviour. There could be drugs and alcohol involved. There could be mental health issues that aren't being addressed. There's just so many factors that come into that.
0: How long have you been working in this field?
2: I've been nursing since 1993.
0: Oh, wow.
2: So, yeah, 33 years, yeah.
0: So we're hearing from this study that there's been 126 hospitalisations reported from 24-25 compared to just 49 in, you know, a decade ago. Is that very obvious to you? Like, working on the front line, is it quite obvious to you that there has been an increase in these assaults?
2: Absolutely. I think, you know, the hospitalisations, while that number might sound quite low, that's also the ones that have been able to be proven as a direct result of assault that occurred in the workplace. Sometimes injuries might not present themselves until, you know, well after an assault has occurred. So it's difficult to then make that connection, I guess, for workers' compensation reasons that it's directly connected, and it's also the ones that are actually being reported. So it would be interesting to know how many people have left the workforce after, you know, enduring assault of some sort, violence or assault. You know, how many people actually leave and, you know, as a result of that trauma that they've undergone.
0: Has there been a change in how these assaults are managed over the past decade?
2: So, unfortunately, it is difficult to report assaults or perceived assaults. Reporting systems are becoming more and more complex. Unfortunately, it's just not a matter of, you know, telling your manager that something's happened. There's all these, you know, paperwork, I guess, that people need to complete. People are working under, you know, extreme pressure and workloads. They feel like, what's the point of reporting anything? You know, if there isn't an actual injury to be shown, is there any point to speaking up? What's going to happen? You know, we're still, I guess, you know, people feel like nothing ever happens or changes. There's no repercussions for people that are bringing this violence and aggression upon us. So, you know, we're often told that, you know, and as nurses and midwives, we're here to care for the community. So we're very good at downplaying things with, you know, they're not well, they don't understand what they're doing, if there's confusion or cognitive issues. But at the end of the day, it's still a healthcare worker that is being harmed.
0: Oh my goodness. What do you think is needed to see a reduction in these assaults?
2: We need more staff on the floor. It's that simple. You know, I feel like it's the same story where we're still working extremely short-staffed in all areas. That's leading to frustration and fatigue amongst staff and, you know, the community and the patients that we're trying to help. They, you know, get really frustrated at longer waiting times, not receiving the care that they need. You know, it's a bit of a losing battle. I don't know where the government's getting the numbers from that they feel that they've improved staffing levels, but from a frontline at the bedside result, I have yet to see any improvement in the number of staff on working at the bedside.
0: Has the association called on a government response?
2: I believe so. You know, they're asking for, you know, for there just to be easier reporting systems in place for protection for healthcare workers and just, you know, improving our conditions so that people do want to come and work in this space, which is challenging at the best of times.
0: Oh my goodness. All right. Well, look, it's awful to hear that this is what our frontline workers are dealing with, Bianca, but thank you so much for sharing your time with us this afternoon.
2: Oh, thank you for giving me the opportunity to speak to it fairly. I really appreciate it.
0: You're so welcome. That is Bianca Virgal, the New South Wales Nurse and Midwives Association's Wollongong Hospital Branch President. At 5:15 here at ABC Illawarra.
1: Traffic.
0: It is time to check the roads now with Derek Peterson of the Transport Management Centre. Derek, good afternoon.
3: Good afternoon again. Fairly relatively trouble-free on the main roads around the Illawarra at the moment, with no major crashes or breakdowns to report and no significant heavy traffic spots. A couple of places where traffic is slowing a little: Cringilla slowing southbound on Spring Hill Road at Five Islands Road. At Warrawong, just a bit slow on King Street, particularly southbound at the Northcliffe Drive intersection. Checking the M1 Princess Motorway and can't see any major issues. The only slow spot looks to be southbound at Berkeley, just at Northcliffe Drive on and off ramps. Apart from that, moving pretty well with no issues on Mount Ousley, and the trip to and from Sydney also all clear on the Princess Highway. The Hume Motorway also all clear between Campbelltown and the Southern Highlands. Checking the trains, no major issues there. 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
0: Thank you very much, Derek. Can I get you to choose a song for me?
3: A song?
0: Yes. If I give you two options, I'll give you two options.
3: Okay, yep.
0: Okay, so we've got Alanis Morissette, Hand in My Pocket. We've got The Outfield, Your Love.
3: I want Alanis Morissette, please.
0: Oh, okay. All right, good one. All right, thanks, Derek.
3: Okay, thanks.
0: There you go. If you've got a problem, take it up with Dezza. 16 past five. We'll talk about an ocean rescue next.

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4: Good afternoon. It's 5:20 on your Wednesday arvo here at ABC Illawarra. I hope you're well. Hey, if you've been hanging around Taroji Beach at all recently, you likely have noticed a kerfuffle around the rock pool. Well, if you haven't been in the loop, the source of that kerfuffle is a protected blue groper named Rog, who had been stuck in the rock pool for over a week. You'll be pleased to know that just before 1 o'clock today, authorities successfully liberated Rog from the rock pool and delivered him back to the open sea. It was like that movie Free Willy, except it lasted a week and it was a smaller animal. I'm joined by Rob Bursell, who has been documenting the blue groper's stay in Taroji Rock Pool. He joins me now. Rod, good afternoon.
5: Hello, Fairly. How are you going?
4: Good. Thanks for joining us. Look, how are you feeling now that Rog is back home safe?
5: Yeah, I'm very happy for him. It's good news. It's it's excellent.
4: How big was he?
5: I reckon he's about... If you're talking, I reckon about maybe 2 foot long, or 60 to 70 centimetres, something like that.
4: So is this a big blue groper, or is it like a young one that's going to get bigger?
5: I think it's about average. From what I know, they're all female. They start off female, the smaller green groper. And then if there's not a dominant male in the area, they actually turn male, they turn blue, and then they're normally the bigger ones. So it's really interesting.
4: I've seen that happen in workplaces.
5: Yeah.
4: Anyway, look, I imagine a lot of people are feeling a bit bittersweet now that he's been set free. Have you heard people's reactions as yet?
5: Yeah, we did a post just to update everybody, and everybody's pretty rapt, so including us. You know, the original post we put out was... I kind of thought about it before I did the original post because I was worried if people would go down there and try and catch him or hurt him or whatever.
4: But
5: it actually turned out positive. I'm glad I did it. And the main reason I did it and named the location was so people would keep an eye on him, and everybody fell in love with him. And I think everybody's happy to see that he's now back in the ocean.
4: Yeah. Look, I know that yesterday fisheries attempted a rescue yesterday. What happened with that one?
5: I think he went into his tunnel. So that little tunnel, on the last update I did before this one, I did a video of him going in there. And what he actually does is flips on his side and goes in there. And once he's in there, you can't get him out because it's half full of sand.
4: Right.
5: I don't know how he turned around in there to come back out, but he does. But that's what happened when they tried to rescue him. He disappeared into his little hidey hole.
4: Has he been eating over the past week?
5: Well, I think he must have been because... I've seen shellfish and things like that that have been turned over and opened. So I don't know if that's from people trying to feed him or not, but he's still seen in pretty good condition. But they normally eat crabs and urchins and lobsters and things like that. So I don't know how much he would have actually ate.
4: Really? My goodness. I mean, you'd find all those creatures in the rock pool though, wouldn't you?
5: Yeah, but not so much. Like, I mean, where he is in the ocean around those rock ledges, there's plenty of those. There's no urchins in the pool, and things like that. So, and the crabs are pretty, there's a few, but not many. There's a lot more out where he's supposed to be.
4: How, I mean, I don't know if you can even answer this. I don't know what your expertise is in regards to the fish, but how does a fish like a blue groper, like, kill a crab?
5: Well, if you see their teeth, they've got these big kind of knobby teeth that are all over the place. And if you saw the tunnel he was getting into in the pool, you'd be amazed. If you go back and look at the video of him going into that tunnel, they get right up into those crevices and they sneak up on the crabs and just grab them. So,
4: actually, I'm just looking at his teeth now. Okay, interesting. Peg-like teeth, they say.
5: Yes, yeah, and they're tough as. They hang around the wash in those rocky areas just off the edges, and they're used to a pretty tough life in there, so they're very hardy.
4: Would they have bit, like, if you'd gone in swimming with him, would he have bitten a human?
5: No, I don't think so. Probably if you tried to grab him, he might have a go, but they're such a, that's why they're protected from spearfishing, because they'll come right up to you. I've said before, I've actually hand-fed them before. They actually become tame, especially resident ones in certain areas. snorkelers and people like that get to know them and hand feed them, and they'll come out and they'll know. Actually, I think they recognise people's faces and
4: really?
5: Everything. Yeah, yeah.
4: Gosh, that's I didn't know that fish had the, I don't know, the brain, the structures required to sort of facilitate that.
5: I know, we're kind of thinking like Dory, aren't we, the 30-second memory or whatever, but I think that's wrong. I mean, you look at fish in an aquarium, as soon as you hover over the top with a bit of food, they all remember.
4: Yeah, true, yes. I know that the blue groper is the official state fish for New South Wales. Rog had a missing side fin. Maybe he's, you know, the perfect mascot for Taroji, do you think?
5: Yeah, well, you know, probably, definitely. You know, if he ends up back in the pool, we know he loves it in the pool and he wants to call it his home. So he's going to be pretty recognisable. So I'd love to hear or know about if anyone ever sees him again, if people are snorkelling.
4: Yeah, what would happen in that instance? Like, let's say Rog really did enjoy his time in there and missing a fin, it is a bit safer or whatever for him. Like, what happens? Do we just let Rog move in for good?
5: I reckon look, there's two scenarios. He either gets washed in there again because he's hanging around the edge of the pool on one of those extra high tides.
4: Yeah.
5: Or he wants to be back in there. So it's a hard one. I reckon if he went in there again, my call would be to leave him in there, but just keep an eye on his condition. If he starts to look like he's losing weight or looking a bit anxious, get him out. But if he looks happy, let's leave him there, I reckon.
4: Yeah, fair enough. All right, I back you on that. I think many would. He washed into the rock pool on Tuesday of last week. He was there for quite some time. Did you get a lot of people coming and visiting him and, you know, checking him out?
5: Yeah, well, I went down there a couple of times and there were, like, pretty much throughout the day people would be, because it was school holidays, so I was taking their kids down there. I saw a couple of dads take their kids down after footy and things like that. So I saw everybody of all ages go down there. I think it was he became a real celebrity.
4: Yeah, isn't that nice?
5: Yeah.
4: Oh,
5: yeah.
4: Do you think that there's a lesson or a takeaway to be had from Roger's journey in and out of the rock pool?
5: I think the best thing I saw about it was the fact that everybody was so caring and so worried about someone going down there and hurting him. After, I don't know if you or the listeners know about that episode that happened in Cronulla a couple of years ago, a fella went down and speared one. That kind of is what put blue gropers on the map around the area. So once everybody heard about Rog, they wanted to protect him. So I think it's a really good story, a great community story. It's a good story, which we don't get much of these days. So yeah. I think it's really positive. Everything.
4: Lovely. All right. Well, you know what? I'm really glad to hear that Roger's, safely back in the ocean and, you know, hopefully back with his friends. And, yeah, it remains to be seen, I guess, if he is sighted. If anyone does sort of see him, if they're out snorkeling or anything, is there any way, Rod, that they can get in touch with you and let you know?
5: Yeah, if they go to the Facebook page, that Illawarra Surrounds Marine Life Sightings, that's my page, they can message me on there and I'd love to know about it.
4: Great. All right, Rod. Well, thank you for joining us and sharing Roger's journey with us.
5: Thank you. Thanks, Fairley.
4: You're so welcome. There we go. Rod Bursell here at ABC Illawarra. And, what a lovely story. A good beginning and end. A great story arc. Roger's safe return to the ocean. All right, it is coming up to 5:30. We'll get some news in a mere moment. Then we'll check the snow fields. Yes, a bit of snow about.

0: The Outfield, your love here on ABC Illawarra, where it is 28 minutes to 6. We'll catch up with Casey Donovan very soon. We'll also check what's happening on the ski fields. A lot of snow about, apparently. I think you can probably feel that when you feel the crispness in the air. Now, though, it is time for some news headlines with Hayley Prenter. Good afternoon.
1: Good afternoon, Fairley. A counter-terrorism expert who appeared at the Anti-Semitism Royal Commission today says social media is a key driver of vilification. The commission has this week been looking into security arrangements for Jewish communities. Speaking after he addressed the commission, Associate Professor at Deakin University, Josh Roos, says anti-Semitism was multifaceted and spreading online. Former Socceroos captain Paul Wade has publicly shared his probable chronic traumatic encephalopathy diagnosis, which has been linked to repeated head knocks and injuries. The condition can only be confirmed after death, but Wade's neurologist and CTE expert, Dr. Rowena Mobbs, says a probable diagnosis helps ensure a patient receives suitable treatment. Dr. Mobbs has been seeing Wade since 2024 and says his exposure to head knocks throughout his long soccer career is the main contributing factor. And the federal government is under increasing pressure to lower the tobacco excise so the industry can be properly regulated. Prices for legal tobacco have almost tripled since 2016, driven by steep increases in the excise, which experts blame for creating a black market that has spiralled out of control. Rowan Pike is a former AFP officer and also set up the Australian Border Force's tobacco strike team. He's told the National Press Club that the refusal to acknowledge mistakes has become the greatest obstacle in solving the crisis. The comments come a week after new data found that 80% of cigarettes and other nicotine products consumed in Australia were illegal. So the weather for tomorrow in Wollongong, it will be sunny, a top of 19 degrees. In Barrow, partly cloudy, tops of 12 degrees. And in Nowra, sunny and tops of 17 degrees. Back to you, Fairley.
0: Thank you very much, Hayley.
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5: This is Fairley Hamilton on ABC Illawarra.
0: 26 to 6. Casey Donovan is currently on her national tour. This Is Me is the name of the tour. She's coming to the South Coast in August and she will join me in about 10 minutes time here at ABC Illawarra.
6: Let it snow, let it snow, let it snow.
0: Yes, let it snow indeed. That's what they were saying for a long time. And finally, the snow did come and I don't know if it stopped or not. Reggae Ellis knows. Hey, Reggae.
7: Hey, Fairley, how are you going this afternoon?
0: Good, very well, thank you. It's pretty crisp our way, although nice days. Is that because it's snowing down there?
7: Well, not yet. We had that snow last week, you mentioned. Then it's been pretty warm since then. In fact, last weekend was about as warm as it's been in July. I think they broke some records there. But it has temperatures dropped dramatically again today. So another cold front coming through a little bit to the south at the moment, but it is going to deliver some light snowfalls tonight and tomorrow. And snow showers continuing in the weekend. Not going to be a heap in it, probably just 5 centimetres maybe down to lower elevations by tomorrow morning, but a lot of wind as well, so that'll help help things move along, and a lot of cold air behind it, so we'll see the snowmakers add to the cover. But yeah, be good to get a big storm. Potentially we're going to see that one or something a little bit bigger next week.
0: How does this season sort of compare to other years?
7: Good or bad? Well, it definitely doesn't compare to last year when we had a lot of snow. Comparably to poor season, yeah, it's a really slow start. We had the warm June. As far as natural snowfalls go, it's probably, you know, not as bad as some, but it's definitely worse than others. Like, for example, last year on the, I think it was about the 20th of July, the snow depth out at Spencer's Creek, which Snowy Hydro measures between Charlotte's Pass and Perisher. That was sitting at 80 centimetres, and this year it's 70 centimetres. So that was 70 centimetres. So not a huge difference there. But the thing is, we had natural snowfalls much earlier last winter, and they were way more consistent. We had some bigger storms. So the last storm dropped about 25 centimetres, maybe 35, above 1,800 metres, so mid-mountain levels there. And this one will drop snowfalls down to probably Thredbo Village to 1,300 metres tomorrow, but not a lot in it. So hopefully next week's storm will stay on track. That's looking good for 15 to 20 centimetres, maybe a bit more from late Monday into Wednesday. But it's ticking over. We've got about 60% of the terrain open at the moment. Very hard packed. It's been really, it snap froze last week and hasn't really softened up. So, you know, very icy off the groom runs. But overall, compared to what it was like 2 weeks ago, it's a lot better.
0: Okay, so if people are thinking this weekend or next weekend they might head down to the snow, what would be the hot tip?
7: Well, I mean, you've got more lifts. Thredbo have every lift bar one open at the moment. Perish is up to 29 lifts today, but they'll be back up to 30-something on the weekend. They'll open a few more lifts there. Yeah, so it's just if you like, you know, skiing and snowboarding on nice groom runs, it's looking pretty good. Terrain parks are up for those people who like, you know, sliding on rails and taking big airs. But overall, yeah, it was just sort of ticking along. So this weekend will be pretty good. I reckon we'll get a little top up and then it'll be some nice skiing and snowboarding for the weekend. And then the following weekend could be pretty good with, you know, hopefully that three-day snowfall comes through. And again, cold air behind that one. And then a chance of another snowfall to wrap up July. But that one's still a long way out, so we'll worry about that when it comes.
0: All right. Hey, Reggae, can I ask you, every single time I talk to you, I think this, and I never ask you, can you tell us about your name, being Reggae?
7: Well, it's a nickname I received when I was a grommet, like Queensland Board Riders up at Manly there. Yeah. Had, you know, matted, dreadlocked hair as a 18-year-old. And someone said, what are you trying to do, Bob Barley impression or something? And bang, that was the nickname, and it's stuck with me ever since.
0: All right, I love that. All right, seriously, I think even at 2 a.m. I was lying in bed going, yeah, Reggae, I've really got to ask him.
7: But I'm sure 2 a.m., well, that's a worry.
0: Well, yeah, well, hey, you know, you're on someone's mind at 2. It's mine, Reggae. Anyway, all okay, right. Thank you for that. We'll talk to you again soon.
7: Okay, bye-bye.
0: There you go. Reggae Ellis and the snow update for your Wednesday, the 27th of July. Casey Donovan coming up. We'll also check the roads. This is Sing Along, Elton John on ABC Illawarra.

0: And for the final time this evening, checking the roads with Derek Peterson of the Transport Management Centre. Hi, Derek.
1: Hello again, Fairlie. On Mount Ousley, a broken-down van has just been towed off the road. It was blocking one of the northbound lanes of the M1 Princess Motorway just near New Mount Pleasant Road. But out of the way now, that lane is open and traffic moving normally up and down Mount Ousley. No other issues on the motorway moving normally for this time of day, as well as on Mount Ousley, also further south between Unanderra and Berkeley. Slow traffic looks to have eased at Cringilla. Spring Hill Road was slow southbound earlier. That traffic now moving pretty well and not seeing any delays on New Lake Entrance Road at Oak Flats. Checking the train, just one South Coast Line service, the 4:23pm train from Central, about 15 minutes late on its way to Kiama, currently around Helensburg. No other major disruptions, and Southern Highlands Line services are running to time. You can check the latest with the Transport app or use the website transportnsw.info, and the traffic information is at livetraffic.com.
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0: Yes, since she won Idol at the age of 16, she's basically been a household name, so she needs very little introduction. Casey Donovan is making her way around the country on her This Is Me tour, and we will have a chat with her in a mere moment's time. First, though, this is Casey Donovan and Shake It here at ABC Illawarra.

0: There you go, Casey Donovan here at ABC. Illawarra, she is around the country. Well, she's only in one spot at the moment, but she's heading around the country on her This Is Me tour. She'll be at Sanctuary Point, Batemans Bay, Marimbula at the end of August, but she joins me now. Casey, good afternoon.
1: Good afternoon.
0: Thank you for joining me. Look, where are you at the moment?
1: At the minute, I'm back home in Melbourne, but getting ready to head up to Canberra for the weekend gigs in Canberra, Albury and Wagga.
0: Excellent. Oh, yes. Albury and Wagga, lots to offer. But Canberra, I don't know. Do you have any places that are, like, not your favourites? Obviously not the Illawarra. That would be weird.
1: No, not at all. I mean, I love travelling around this beautiful country of ours and, you know, I get to meet lots of amazing humans and, you know, get to travel around and see what Australia's got to offer. And it's got a lot to offer.
0: Look, you've done so much over the course of your career. So, you know, I mentioned Idol in the introduction just because that's where it all began for you. But really, that's such old news. But in saying that, I do imagine that you would have a lot of super fans who have sort of seen you grow up over the years and they come along to these gigs all the time. Is that fair to say?
1: Look, it is fair to say, and, you know, I'm very honoured and grateful and thankful to all of those fans that come along and support me, and I've had a few of them come to this show in particular and just, you know, kind of relive the 16-year-old teenager to now being the 38-year-old woman, and, you know, how far the leaps and bounds that I've come, and they've also come in their lives. So it's been this beautiful, you know, moment of just revision, but also looking forward into the future and just, you know, how far we've all come.
0: The tour is called This Is Me. Tell us about sort of putting this tour together and the meaning behind the name of it.
1: Look, you know, 22 years on from Idol and a lot has happened, a lot has changed and, you know, I've had a lot of life lessons. So performing the song This Is Me a few years ago at a New Year's Eve celebration for the ABC was kind of the turning point of going, yeah, this song is an anthem and means so much to so many different people out there. And it's just, it's a beautiful way to finish the show and celebrate ourselves. And yeah, it's just, this show is so much fun. It is a massive, massive thing, but it is so much fun to perform and to tell stories and laugh and be vulnerable together. And, you know, I'll bet shed a few tears, myself and the audience included. So look, it's, you know, it's stories from before Idol, during Idol, post Idol, and all the in-betweens. And it's just such a beautiful, I guess, 360 to where I am now.
0: I have to sort of just touch on something you mentioned, performing this at the ABC New Year's Eve concert. I feel as though it's not a new year unless I've seen Casey Donovan sing. You're very heavily involved as sort of the headliner on these concerts, aren't you?
1: Look, I absolutely love it, and it's a great way to sing out the year that was and sing in the year that will be, and yeah. It's just, it's a beautiful way of just, you know, shaking it off and just starting afresh and starting, you know, anew and just kind of going out there and being like, all right, what's this year got to offer, and, you know, having fun and just letting loose and just going, all right, this is great. And, you know, I absolutely love it. I never feel like I'm working on those nights. It's just a pure celebration of just music, entertainment, and, you know, beautiful fireworks.
0: In regards to your tour, how do you design a set list after, you know, 22 years in the game?
1: Look, difficult. You know, culling so many songs and wanting so many different songs in the show, you know, it was quite a difficult feat to put together this show, but I'm very positive and proud of the show that we've shaped. And, you know, being a show that's called This Is Me, songs can ebb and flow and I can swap them out and swap them in and, you know, change up my mind and change keys. And, you know, it's not a musical theatre show where everything has to be the same every single night.
0: Yeah.
1: It's this beautiful way of just going, this is me, this is my energy level today and this is what I can achieve. But, look, it was very tricky to cull 22 years of performance and writing and music and just songs that I love and adore to put it into a, you know, two and a half hour show.
0: Do you know what I remember really distinctly from watching Idol back in, you know, the early 2000s? I really distinctly, in my mind's eye, I can see you singing Symphony of Life and that amazing camera work that they did when you sang that song. Do you keep covers in your show as well?
1: Oh, certainly. You know, there's an array of music. There's songs that, you know, I've sung in the past and songs I wish that I'd sung in the past. So, look, I did get to sing Symphony of Life recently at the Festival of Voices down in Tassie. And it was just this beautiful thing where I was like, oh, I need to put that back into rotation. Like, it's just such a great song, great power, great message, and, you know, living the symphony of life.
0: Yes, it's got a lot of messages in it, that one. What else is going on for Casey Donovan at the moment? Are you working on any musical theatre or anything like that?
1: Look, no, I'm just trying to get through this 50-plus national tour that I've got going on and, you know, making sure I'm mind ready and mindset for that and, you know, keeping everything healthy and happy. You know, I've also taken the opportunity to go through IVF while I'm doing a 50-plus tour date. So there's lots of hormones floating about and, you know, it's certainly playing a little bit of havoc on the vocal cords just when it comes to, you know, hormone injections and fluid retention and, you know, feeling bloated. I literally feel like a balloon most of the day. But look, it's life isn't going to slow down for me, so I kind of just need to fit everything into life that is my, you know, my job and my joy.
0: Oh, my goodness. That would be quite... I did IVF myself, so I totally understand where you're coming from with it. But it's such an arduous process. And you mentioned, you know, that the hormones and everything affect vocal cords and fluid retention. How are you navigating that?
1: Look, safely and as safely as I can, you know, opting for not hitting the big belting numbers and, you know, the big belting notes. It's just finding that way of accelerating through a show and making it a show and, you know, keeping myself happy as well as the audience, but also allowing myself to, you know, if my voice breaks on a note, not to beat myself up about it, just to laugh and giggle. And, you know, the amount of times I've told the audience, you know, that I'm going through this process in life, and so many people come up to me after the show and just say, we know exactly how you're feeling. Yeah. And, you know, we take our hat off to you, you know, trying to do a 2.5-hour show. You know, some people struggle to get out of bed, and here I am putting a heel on and slapping a face on, and out she goes. So, look, it's tiring and it's exciting and it's exhausting and it's all of the things. But
0: it's also really,
1: know,
0: hard, though, to fit in the appointments are very specifically timed. That's what I found really hard about it. So how are you sort of juggling all that as well?
1: Look, I mean, thank goodness that our fertility doctor and the place that we're going to is very kind of open to pushing things a little bit, you know, further back or bringing things forward. So, you know, there's times when I have to get up early and get the first flight out to go and, you know, have ultrasounds and whatnot. So, you know, it's fitting everything in and just making sure that I'm meeting myself with kindness, because it is a very stressful and very emotional roller coaster. But I also get to sing some amazing songs that allow me to almost turn the tap on to my emotions and just sing and cry and be vulnerable and have an audience sit there and go on the ride with me. So it's a beautiful journey that I'm on, but look, it is exhausting, but I love it.
0: Yeah, good luck. I really hope that we hear some great news from Casey Donovan in the coming months about that particular journey that you're on. And I know you recently got engaged. Are you going to sing at the wedding?
1: Look, probably not. You know, it's my night off, I would assume. You know, look, I don't think that I will, because it would just, I'd feel weird. Like, Renee, my beautiful fiance, is on tour with me for some of the shows. So, you know, she's seen me sing, crack, laugh, cry, all of the things. I don't think we need that on our special night. You know, maybe I'll just get up and do a stand-up piece. Who knows?
0: Yeah, just do something totally unexpected. Now, you're also taking part in the upcoming The Assembly on the ABC. Can you tell us a bit about that?
1: I sure am. Look, can I? I don't know. Look, yes, I am. I'm very excited to be part of The Assembly.
0: Yeah, and, I don't know. You know, is it a spoiler? I don't think it is, because I looked it up. I don't know.
1: Did you? Oh, gosh.
0: Keep it close to your chest.
1: Look, I will eventually pop up. I don't know if you've just...
0: All right, maybe we should check some contracts.
1: I have no idea.
0: Yeah, okay. All right, let's... all right, sorry for sending you a curly. Just so you know, I'm fully ready to take blame. It was me that brought it up. Now, look, we're about to play Rod Davey. Tell us a bit about this song.
1: Which one was that? Sorry, I was really laughing.
0: No, Rendezvous.
1: Rendezvous. Look, I love Rendezvous. It was off my beautiful EP that I crowdfunded, and it came out just after I'm a Celebrity, Get Me Out of Here. But, you know, it was a time in my life where I was just going out and gallivanting around town, and, you know, it's just a story about falling in love with someone that's in love and, you know, catching up for a cheeky little rendezvous.
0: All right. Well, I'm sending you baby dust, Casey, and I'm sure there's many people
1: Thank
0: listening
1: you
0: who
1: very
0: will be
1: much.
0: happy to see you get that joyous news. But all the best for your tour. We're looking forward to seeing you in our region. It's the This Is Me tour, Casey Donovan. I will have to do a radio edit on Rendezvous. But thank you so much for joining us this afternoon.
1: Thanks so much for having me.
0: There you go. Casey Donovan here at ABC.

That is Casey Donovan. The song is called Rendezvous, and you can see her on her national This Is Me Tour. She'll be in our region end of August. Have a great night. News is next.

0: Adam Storey with ABC News. The Federal Treasurer Jim Chalmers says a potential tax on Australia's gas exports will be discussed at Labor's upcoming national conference. The latest version of Labor's draft platform includes a pledge to ensure the Australian people receive a fairer return from their natural resources, including through appropriate taxation arrangements. The Prime Minister has rejected reports that the wording has left the door open to introducing a gas tax. Mr. Chalmers says he understands there are strong views on the matter in the community.
1: Some of those views, no doubt, will be reflected on the floor of the conference. It remains to be seen what precise wording the conference will adopt when it discusses some of these issues tomorrow. But as I understand it, the conference motion will go to the appropriate arrangements.
0: US Secretary of State Marco Rubio says the United States are still willing to negotiate an end to the Iran war, but says Tehran is not serious about talks. The statement comes after the US military says it completed the 11th night of strikes on Iran. The attacks across the Middle East have overshadowed diplomatic efforts in Pakistan to salvage the interim ceasefire deal that has now collapsed. Mr. Rubio says he's worried about global consequences stemming from the Strait of Hormuz.
2: And if we create a precedent in the Middle East where a nation state can decide that they are going to control an international waterway, charge a toll, and if you don't pay them, blow up your ships, we have created a very dangerous precedent.

0: missile test earlier this month was destabilising. Here's Foreign Affairs reporter Stephen Jejets.
1: Penny Wong met Wang Yi yesterday on the sidelines of the ASEAN meeting in the Philippines. Senator Wong said she was worried the missile test would raise the risk of miscalculation and called it destabilising.
2: We have put that publicly and we have put that directly to Foreign Minister Wang Yi in my discussions yesterday.
1: Chinese state media has reported that Wang Yi told Penny Wong during the meeting that Australia shouldn't maintain double standards, seemingly a reference to US missile tests in the region.
0: Former Socceroos captain Paul Wade says he would like to see Football Australia and FIFA implement protocols around minimising the chances of players developing CTE. The 64-year-old has revealed a diagnosis of probable CTE, which is linked to repeated impacts to the head. The neurodegenerative brain disease can only be confirmed after death. Wade hopes discussing the experience publicly can lead to broader change in the sport.
3: You've got everything about concussion and what to do with concussion. You don't talk about CTE and how we can change the game and change the training and change the age so that it's minimalised, so we're not exposing kids to CTE.
0: A man who allegedly stole a camera from a Bondi terror attack victim before pawning it days later has pleaded not guilty to seven charges. 35-year-old Danny James Ridley is accused of stealing the camera equipment of retired police officer and photographer Peter Ma, who was among those killed in the December attack. He was charged in May with stealing weapons and drug offences after being arrested in Sydney's West. Police allege he stole Mr. Ma's camera and pawned it for $800. The matter will be back in court in September. Hollywood actor and director Rebel Wilson has been cleared of defamation against the lead actor in her film The Deb. Sharla McGinnis sued Miss Wilson in the federal court over a series of disparaging social media posts which accused the young actor of recanting a complaint of sexual assault to further her own career. Miss McGinnis, represented by barrister Sue Chrysanthu SC, denied making the complaint and was seeking general and aggravated damages for breach of confidence. In handing down her judgment, Justice Elizabeth Raper said McGinnis had failed to establish that the matter caused or was likely to cause serious harm. In sport, the Swans are looking to reverse their form slump in the Sydney Derby clash this Saturday against the Giants. Sydney have lost three of the last four games to top eight teams. Co-captain Callum Mills says the club is prepared for a tough contest on the weekend.
4: Yeah, good footy's been really good in quarters, and then our poor ones have just let us down, so we're just keen to bridge the gap between our good and poor. And we look forward to this week and being able to implement them against the Giants.
0: And the Australian share market lifted today after tech and semiconductor stocks rebounded on Wall Street overnight. The ASX 200 up 0.3% went on 8,823. Benchmark Brent crude trading at $92.88 US a barrel and the dollar buying 70 US cents. Isolated showers about the southern and central inland areas, adjacent western slopes and ranges tomorrow, as well as the south coast. For Sydney, an overnight low of 7, followed by a sunny day with a top of 20, sunny on Friday and 17. It's 6:05.
5: Good evening and welcome to PM. I'm Samantha Donovan, coming to you from the lands of the Wurundjeri people of the Kulin Nation in Melbourne. Tonight, will people who don't speak English understand next week's test of Australia's National Emergency Alert Service? Also, actor and director Rebel Wilson cleared of defamation by the federal court, and Matilda's captain Sam Kerr calls for greater investment in the Australian Women's A-League.
6: Of course, if it paid enough and it was a top league, a lot of us Matildas would go back, but to better ourselves for the national team, we have to go overseas. So we need to find a way, I think, to bring back the best players.
5: First this evening, organisations that work with migrants are concerned a new national emergency alert system won't be understood by people who don't speak English. And disability groups are concerned about how the alerts will be received by people who are blind or have low vision. About 25 million mobile phones are expected to sound a siren and receive a written alert next Monday afternoon as the federal government tests its new AusAlert system. Diana Damjanovic has more.
7: So the message will come on your home screen, not through the text-based message.
8: On Monday, every mobile phone in Australia is expected to hear the same warning sound. It's a test for a new national emergency alert system called AusAlert.
7: A siren is

0: is pretty effective and absolutely moves across language barriers. People know when they hear a siren that there is an emergency happening. And we also know from our partner countries, Japan, Singapore, New Zealand, Canada, that alert is critical in making people understand and take immediate action.
1: That's Christy McBain, the Emergency Services Minister. The new national alert system will be used for a wide range of warnings, including natural disasters, threats to public safety such as shootings, as well as health and biosecurity threats like a disease outbreak. AusAlert is expected to be in place just in time for the start of the bushfire season on the 1st of October. But before it's been officially rolled out, people are raising concerns for those who might fall through the cracks. Felix Ellis is Tasmania's Emergency Management Minister.
2: Across the country, states are working with the Commonwealth to support that rollout. It is important that we're able to reach people in rural and remote areas, and particularly older people who often have landlines as their primary forms of communications.
1: The federal government has acknowledged that some older mobile phones and those with dated software won't get the alert. But there are concerns about migrant communities, and especially those who have recently moved to Australia. About 3% of the population reported speaking English not well or not at all in the 2021 census. That's about 870,000 people. Zara Ali is a coordinator at the Ethnic Council of Shepparton, a peak multicultural organisation in the Goulburn Valley in Victoria. She says her clients have been confused about the alert and unable to access information in their native language.
3: It's the uncertainty. It's they don't know what's it for and what's happening, and you know the information isn't provided to them in language. Like there wasn't information handed out in language, which would have been good for us to be like, okay, we can use this interpreted flyer in language. We can read it out, send it to community groups, let community groups know what's happening in language. And we weren't sure if we were allowed to translate the flyer or, you know, the alert in our, like, within our organisation.
1: Zara Ali and her colleagues say they've done their best to inform the community about the test, but are still worried about Monday.
3: I think some people will freak out, especially those that have recently arrived. We work with a lot of different people. So some people, they just recently got their phone started. So a random alert coming up on their phone, they might think that there's something wrong. I don't know if they might be going to the nearest police station to see what's happening, or like it's going to cause that stress for different community groups that don't understand what's happening.
1: Nido Tuisami, a facilitator at Bendigo Community Health Services, says they've created their own resources to help their community understand how to find the AusAlert website.
4: People didn't know where they can go into the actual web page and find out the information that was the gap. So that was the reason that we created our own video and audiovisual in language, navigating people to use that website.
1: One disability provider that hasn't been consulted ahead of the AusAlert test is Vision Australia, which works with people who are blind or have low vision. Chris Edwards is the not-for-profit's chief mission officer.
5: We know that a standard text message is something that blind people are used to, but how the emergency signal and then the message happens, it's very unclear for our community to understand what that's going to do.
1: The government says it's been consulting widely with migrant and disability sectors. Christy McBain again.
0: We've also done a range of consultation in called communities with the disability sector, with the aged care sector, around AusAlert more broadly, but also that the national test is happening on Monday next week. So we have taken into account a range of the advice and feedback we have received.
6: The Federal Emergency Services Minister, Christy McBain. That report from Diana Damjanovic. Australian movie star and director Rebel Wilson has had a big win in court, with a judge dismissing a defamation case against her. The federal court action was brought by the lead actress in Ms. Wilson's first feature film as director, The Deb. Charlotte McInnes claimed Ms. Wilson had defamed her in a series of Instagram posts. ABC reporter Lydia Feng has been at the federal court in Sydney for the judgment today.
7: Well, this high-stakes defamation case was brought on by the young actress Charlotte McInnes, who was the lead actor in Rebel Wilson's directorial debut, The Dev. It revolves around a series of disparaging social media posts made by Rebel Wilson in 2024 and 2025. In them, Rebel Wilson alleged Charlotte McInnes made a sexual harassment complaint to her and then walked back those claims in order to further her career. The young actress alleged Rebel Wilson portrayed her on Instagram as a liar and a sellout. It's very complicated, but essentially that was the main crux of the case.
6: Lydia, can you tell us more about this sexual harassment allegation?
7: We heard in May, when the hearings were on, that Rebel Wilson claims that Ms. McInnes complained to her at work after a bath incident between Ms. McInnes and one of the film's producers, Amanda Ghost. There was a bath incident that occurred at a Bondi apartment between Amanda Ghost and Charlotte McInnes. And then the next day, Rebel Wilson claims that Charlotte McInnes came to her and said that the incident had made her feel uncomfortable. But Ms. McInnes maintains she never made that complaint.
6: And how did that relate to the social media posts?
7: So Charlotte McInnes alleges that Rebel Wilson portrayed her on Instagram as a liar in a cellar after she made Rebel Wilson made a series of social media posts in 2024 and 2025 in relation to some of these, the bathroom incidents. So these posts that were made didn't explicitly name Amanda Ghost, but it did portray Charlotte McInnes as a liar because of this incident. Rebel Wilson claimed that she had made this sexual harassment claim and then walked back those claims, and therefore the implication is that she's a liar and that she has been a sellout because then she's gone on to have acting opportunities that she wouldn't have had before because of her connection with Amanda Ghost.
6: So tell us more about what the judge has ruled.
7: So today, Justice Elizabeth Raper delivered her judgment at the federal court, clearing Hollywood actress Rebel Wilson of defamation against Charlotte McInnes. The judge said that those meanings that were conveyed in the post, that being a liar and a sellout, were not found to be there, and that the sole alleged meaning that was conveyed did not even defame her. The judge said that it was in her view that McInnes did change her story about being uncomfortable. Today, Justice Elizabeth Raper said that Ms. McInnes failed to establish that the matter had caused or would likely cause her reputation serious harm. And Justice Raper dismissed the case and then ordered Ms. McInnes to pay Ms. Wilson's legal costs.
6: The premiere of Rebel Wilson's film, The Deb, was delayed, I know, as all this went on, and it's certainly been a bitter falling out between Rebel Wilson and Charlotte McInnes, the film's star. How are they both reacting to today's judgment?
7: There was no sign of either party, Rebel Wilson or Charlotte McInnes, at court today, but Rebel Wilson has released a statement on Instagram. She said that she was grateful that the court has taken the time to carefully consider the evidence and reach its decision. This has been a long process, and throughout, I have tried to stay grounded in my values and what I believe was right. I'm thankful that process has now reached its conclusion. She goes on to say, right now, what I'm focused on is what matters most, my family and my work. We've yet to hear anything from Charlotte McInnes or her lawyers.
6: Lydia Feng reporting from Sydney. The foreign ministers of the United States, Australia and China are all in the Philippines for an annual meeting with countries of the Association of Southeast Asian Nations, known as ASEAN. The meeting is taking place not only in the context of hostilities in the Middle East, but also increased tensions in the region. Tim Swanston is the ABC's South Asia correspondent. Tim, the US Secretary of State Marco Rubio has addressed ASEAN foreign ministers. What's he had to say?
8: He effectively gave an update about the war in Iran. He said that the United States was willing to negotiate an end to the crisis, but he said that Tehran was not serious about talks. I mean, ultimately, the context of him making this statement here is quite important. He's talking to ASEAN countries that have been deeply exposed to the energy crisis as a result of the war in the Middle East. Many of these Southeast Asian nations are heavily reliant on oil and gas flow from the region. Many have been suffering through high inflation, high fuel prices. The Philippines, for example, where these meetings are being held, is currently in the grips of a national energy emergency. So ASEAN, for its part, during these meetings has expressed concern at renewed hostilities in Iran. Now, US Secretary of State Marco Rubio has said, though, that he's effectively made a pitch. He's said that if Iran would be allowed to control the Strait of Hormuz, it creates a dangerous precedent in Asia, where many have territorial disputes in the South China Sea.
9: And if we create a precedent in the Middle East where a nation state can decide that they are going to control an international waterway, charge a toll, and if you don't pay them, blow up your ships, we have created a very dangerous precedent, which will repeat itself in other parts of the world, including in this region.
6: The US Secretary of State Marco Rubio speaking at that meeting of ASEAN foreign ministers in Manila. And Tim, Australia's Foreign Affairs Minister Penny Wong is at these meetings, and she's met with her Lao counterpart, I understand, to discuss the deaths of two young Melbourne women in that mass methanol poisoning incident late last year. What can you tell us about the outcome of that meeting?
8: Yeah, well, this is another opportunity for the Australian government to effectively express their, bitter disappointment over the Lao officials' handling of this case. So Bianca Jones and Holly Morton Bowles, both 19, Melbourne young women, they died in this mass methanol poisoning incident in late 2024 at a backpackers in Laos. Lao officials outlined the results of their investigations last week. They've charged a distillery owner with running an illegal business as well as the sale of products harmful to human health. Those charges, however, it appears that they only carry a maximum penalty of up to 4 years. Now, those charges have been heavily criticised by the families and the Australian government. At that meeting between Penny Wong and her Lao counterpart, the minister expressed her disappointment and frustration at the Lao authorities for not pursuing more serious charges. In a statement, she said that she made it clear that Australia expects the Lao government to ensure this investigation fully reflects the seriousness of this tragedy.
6: And Penny Wong has also met with China's Foreign Minister Wang Yi. What did the two discuss?
8: Of course, on top of, the usual things that you would expect, I guess, China and Australia to discuss, one of the key things that they did discuss was China's intercontinental ballistic missile sort of test that they did earlier in the month. This was that test from a nuclear-powered submarine where they fired a dummy warhead effectively into the Pacific. Now, Senator Wong used that meeting to press Wang Yi over that missile launch and also pointing out that several Pacific Island nations in particular have issued strong criticisms at a doorstop after. She said that she regarded the missile test as destabilising, something that she put publicly to Wang Yi in that meeting. Chinese state media have effectively put out, Wang Yi and China's point of view. They didn't directly mention this missile test, but said that Wang Yi pressed Senator Wong to effectively drop the double standards here, potentially as a reference to US missile tests in the region. So Wang Yi also emphasised that both sides needed to address these differences with mutual respect and equality. So definitely something that the two have discussed and certainly something that the Australian government sees as, potentially more and further destabilising in the region.
6: And the Philippines and China are blaming each other for a confrontation in the South China Sea. Remind us what happened and what's the latest on that incident?
8: In the South China Sea on Monday, we saw a physical altercation that took place between China Coast Guard as well as Philippines Navy. Now, this took place near a Philippines military outpost on a grounded ship at the second Thomas Shoal. That's a shoal that's within the Philippines exclusive economic zone. China claims this shoal, as it does much of the South China Sea through its nine dash line. That was a claim that was effectively rejected by The Hague at a tribunal at The Hague about 10 years ago. Nevertheless, there's been increased tension between China and the Philippines in this region, and we actually saw that come to a head with personnel sort of engaging in this physical altercation on Monday. What we saw in this vision of the incident was basically crew on either of these inflatable boats sort of taking to each other with oars and batons. And the Philippines says that one of its naval officers was injured by a baton from one of the Chinese Coast Guard officers. Both sides have effectively blamed one another for that. The Philippines Armed Forces says that the Chinese Coast Guard personnel reacted violently. For its part, China's Coast Guard accused Philippines of deliberately distorting facts. that's no doubt coloured a lot of discussions here at ASEAN as they press forward with a South China Sea code of conduct to try and manage this kind of behaviour. But it's certainly elevated the impetus to try and resolve these, something that Foreign Minister Penny Wong in her doorstop just before said that Australia did have real concern about behaviour that she described as destabilising and risky.
6: Tim Swanston is the ABC's South Asia correspondent. This is PM. I'm Samantha Donovan. You can hear all our programs live or later on ABC Listen. Still to come, soccer fans welcome Matildas captain Sam Kerr to the United States.
10: She's obviously the leading scorer of the team. We're hoping she keeps scoring more.
11: She's a big name in my book. If you're a Chelsea fan, you follow the man, you follow the woman, you follow everybody. You know. You know.
12: We love Sam Kerr and we're so excited that this is her team now.
6: The ABC can reveal the excavation of a cliff in South Australia's Riverland region has disturbed Aboriginal ancestral remains. The landowner has paid a financial settlement for digging without council approval at Paringa, which is about 260 kilometres northeast of Adelaide. But traditional owners say they feel let down by a system meant to protect their heritage and culture. Amelia Walters has this exclusive story.
13: Lee is a part of country that cannot be shared for generations. It ain't country. It's man-made now.
14: Standing along the banks of the River Murray on Irrawong country, Auntie Cheryl Giles watches the sunset over a cliff face. It's a site the Ninte Nungaruku woman says has been irreversibly changed by an unlawful excavation carried out 4 years ago.
13: How did it get that far? How did they dig that much without us knowing? So there needs to be better government protocols. I know we have the Aboriginal Heritage Act.
14: Renmark Paringa Council documents show landholder Arisvi Holdings Party Limited issued an instruction for earthworks to be carried out at the site without any development approvals in March 2022. In 2024, a building application by Arisvi Holdings was rejected by the State Commission Assessment Panel, but was later approved in 2025 when Arisvi appealed through the courts. The River Murray and Mallee Aboriginal Corporation say they weren't told about what had taken place until an anonymous call in July 2025.
15: What happened there at Pringa wasn't very good to see. Seen a bit of a skull part with a high socket in a big pile of dirt. And it wasn't very good to see. Mm. I nearly cried, yeah. Very bad. I was thinking of my children. Yeah. I seen what it looked like before, yes. Our ancestors, you know, got disturbed on that land and it's just not right to my eyes.
14: That's Ninte Elder and RMAC Board Director Philip Johnson, better known as Uncle Willow, who assessed the site. Corporation Chief Executive Les Harris gave the assessment to the SA Aboriginal Affairs and Reconciliation Department to investigate.
16: What we know is physically there is at least two human remains to be located at that site, and it's been scattered quite significantly. There is mitten shells there, which indicates occupation. And if you look at the cuttings in the side of the hills, you can see levels in the soil, so you can actually see that there's been thousands of years of occupation where they've actually gone there. And I believe there was at least 40 points put in the report where there was cultural significant location or area.
14: A lawyer representing Arisvi Holdings said in a statement the Aboriginal Affairs and Reconciliation Department has investigated the matter but determined not to take any further action regarding alleged contraventions to the Aboriginal Heritage Act and closed its investigation. It said the company has been investigated by various authorities, all matters have been resolved, and there's no outstanding investigations against Arisvi to its knowledge. Renmark Paringa Council initially pursued a criminal prosecution for the unlawful excavation, but later made a financial settlement of $150,000 for breaching the Planning, Development and Infrastructure Act. The Environmental Protection Agency found breaches of the Environment Protection Act following reports of runoff into the River Murray and issued a clean-up order which Arisvi Holdings complied with. It's little comfort to Auntie Cheryl, who wants to see her culture protected.
13: I don't think non-Aboriginal people see the importance of a burial site and the significance to us. Like, they're still our great-great-great-grannies. They're still people. They're still human remains. Just because we didn't fence our cemeteries don't mean they're not there.
6: That's Indigenous Elder Auntie Cheryl Giles in South Australia. That report from Amelia Walters at the ABC's Riverland Bureau. Matilda's captain Sam Kerr is calling for greater investment in Australia's A-League women's soccer competition as she continues her career in the USA. Kerr made her debut for the New York-based Gotham Football Club last week after leaving London club Chelsea earlier this year. Amanda Shalala has this report from New York.
17: There is quite an awful lot of pop left in this player.
18: Sam Kerr has made an immediate impact in the American National Women's Soccer League, or NWSL. The Matildas captain returned to play in the US after 7 years in the UK.
19: Coming back to the US has always been something that I wanted to do. Being close to family, just coming back and hopefully winning some trophies, I felt like I'd achieved almost everything that I wanted to with Chelsea, so it was just time for change.
20: She's incredible, Sam Kerr.
18: The 32-year-old is a household name in the United States, and Gotham FC fans believe she still has plenty to offer.
21: Sam has been gone from the league for 6.5 years, and we still see her name at the top of the NWSL scoring record. So if any NWSL fan doesn't know her, that's on them.
10: It's amazing. She's obviously the leading scorer of the team. We're hoping to keep scoring more.
12: We love Sam Kerr, and we're so excited that this is her team now. Our home team is Sam Kerr's new team. Super excited.
11: She's a big name in my book. If you're a Chelsea fan, you follow the man, you follow the woman, you follow everybody. You know. You know.
17: Kerr has time. Will she line it up? Look out!
18: Her teammate Midge Purse was in awe of Kerr after playing an influential role coming off the bench in just her second game for the club.
22: I'm a huge Marvel fan, so I was really excited when I saw her coming on because I just had this Marvel moment where I was like, you have the Hulk? You thought this was everything? And like, no, we're bringing on the Hulk.
18: The NWSL was founded in 2013 with 8 teams. It now has 16 and significant commercial investment. With increased competition for talent from Europe's top leagues, it wants to maintain its status as a world leader. Having spent so much of her career in the US and England, Kerr says it's difficult to compare the two.
19: When I came here, I knew I would be playing a different style of football. Like I said, England is a more tactical game. I think everyone's fighting for the top spot in the league, even in football, but I don't think it's worth putting my 2 cents in. I love both leagues. Yes, such different games in both countries.
18: Kerr started her career in the Australian A-League women's competition, but knows without full-time professionalism, it's lagging behind the other major domestic leagues around the world.
19: Of course, if it paid enough and it was a top league, a lot of us Matildas would go back, but to better ourselves for the national team, we have to go overseas. So we need to find a way, I think, to bring back the best players. I think the W League back then was thriving when the national team players and players from the NWSL, players from England were coming over, and whether it was against stint or playing, it was you had the best players in the league week in, week out, training with our future generation.
18: In the meantime, she'll continue to light up pitches in the US as she prepares for next year's Women's World Cup in Brazil.
6: Amanda Shalala reporting from New York City for us. And what a fantastic time she's had in North America over the last few weeks. Thanks for joining me for PM. I'm Samantha Donovan. The podcast of the full program is available on ABC Listen. And that's where you'll find ABC News Daily with Sam Hawley each weekday morning too. PM will be back at the same time tomorrow. Good night.

0: Adam Storey with ABC News. Origin Energy has confirmed a potential security breach that may have affected customers' personal data. Chelsea Hetherington has the details.
1: Origin Energy says it is currently investigating a potential security incident which may involve unauthorised access to some customers' data, but it does not believe this includes customer credit card or bank details. The energy provider has acknowledged the impact of this uncertainty on customers and says its investigations are occurring as a matter of urgency. The company says it has notified the Australian Cybersecurity Centre and Australian Federal Police. Origin Energy is one of Australia's leading energy retailers with more than 4.7 million customers.
0: Australia's peak body for specialist domestic and family violence services is urging people with a hidden phone to make preparations ahead of a national emergency service test next week. The AusAlert test notification will sound on mobile phones for 10 seconds on Monday at 2 p.m. It's designed to help people in emergency scenarios. The CEO of WesNet, Karen Bentley, says anyone with a secret phone should consider turning it off or place it on aeroplane mode for 24 hours to avoid it going off during the test.
2: Once the national emergency alert system is officially in place from October, people using hidden phones as part of a safety plan will need to make their own decision about whether or not the risk of having their phones on a permanent basis, or whether it's safer for them to keep their hidden phones off when they're not in use.
0: The US military says it's completed another round of strikes on Iran as attacks across the Middle East overshadow diplomatic efforts in Pakistan to salvage the interim ceasefire deal. Tweon Fitzpatrick has more.
3: US Central Command says targets included aircraft hangars and drone storage sites. Iran maintains its grip on the Strait of Hormuz, and US Secretary of State Marco Rubio says freedom of navigation is a very fundamental principle.
4: And if that is threatened, then I think the global economy is threatened.
3: The newest barrage came after President Donald Trump warned that strikes would be intensifying. Meanwhile, Pakistan's Prime Minister has expressed deep concern over the recent US-Iran escalation, urging all sides to exercise restraint. Islamabad has been working to persuade both sides to return to the negotiating table.
0: The Ukrainian President Volodymyr Zelensky has dismissed Ukraine's top general Oleksandr Sikhadis as one of the biggest shakeups of the military leadership since the start of Russia's invasion. The BBC's Paul Adams has more.
5: President Zelensky has replaced him with a new, younger commander-in-chief, Mykhailo Dropati, a man in his mid-40s, thought to be a good friend of the ousted defence minister, Mykhailo Fedorov. Mr. Fedorov has put out a statement of his own calling the appointment a breath of fresh air. That will be good news for President Zelensky, because he will be hoping that will take the sting out of the protests. We still don't know exactly what the fate of Mr. Fedorov himself is. We know President Zelensky has offered him some kind of position. We don't know what exactly. Supporters of Mr. Fedorov will want to know a bit more about that, and I'm guessing discussions are still going on.
0: Cuba says it's received the first installment of a US aid package worth more than $140 million amid deepening economic pressure from Washington. The aid package was proposed in May when the US intensified sanctions and imposed an oil blockade, causing severe fuel shortages and nationwide blackouts. Speaking in Miami as planes were being loaded with the aid, the US State Department senior official for foreign assistance, Jeremy Lewin, explained how it would be distributed.
6: Catholic Relief Services, Caritas Cuba, and the local priests and parishioners are going to distribute the assistance directly. So there's very little, if any, opportunity for the regime to interfere with the delivery of assistance. So this is something we've been negotiating in our ongoing diplomatic talks with the regime.
0: The president of Spain's top soccer league is calling for the resignation of FIFA president Gianni Infantino. Javier Tebas says Infantino is destroying the football industry by expanding international competitions such as the World Cup. And former FIFA president Sepp Blatter is also calling for change, saying the tournament has lost credibility. Infantino announced in April he would run for re-election for a fourth term as president early next year. And the Australian swimming team has arrived in Glasgow ahead of the Commonwealth Games, with competition getting underway on Friday night. Australia is expected to dominate in the pool, having won 25 gold medals in the water at the 2022 Birmingham Games. Isolated showers about the southern and central inland areas tomorrow, also the adjacent western slopes and ranges, and the south coast, tending to be scattered on the southern ranges. For Sydney, an overnight low of 7, followed by a sunny day, a top of 20, sunny on Friday, a top of 17. ABC News at 25 to 7.
7: As you drive from the coastal town of Yeppoon to Rockhampton in central Queensland, there's a huge billboard. A red-headed woman in a checked shirt towers over the road. It's Pauline Hanson, and the billboard reads, 13 million, Cooee Bay Pool, delivered. One Nation didn't pay for the pool, but their leader did lobby the federal government for funds.
8: I got the money for it, and they banned me from coming to the opening of it.
7: Regional Queensland is where it all began for Pauline Hanson. And 30 years on, it's still where much of her support lies. But now, her party is in the midst of a carefully organised grassroots campaign across regional and rural communities the country over. My name's Alex Barwick. On Australia Wide today, we'll look at how One Nation is winning over the bush and hear from voters in battleground seats. No longer a party on the fringes, One Nation has become mainstream. First, a quick recap. The populist political party burst onto the Australian political scene in 1996. Its flame-haired leader, Pauline Hanson, said she'd put Australia and Australians first. Her party's slogan was One Voice, One People, One Nation.
9: I come here not as a polished politician, but as a woman who has her fair share of life's knocks.
7: Her maiden speech revealed her populist appeal, blunt delivery, and views on polarising issues.
9: I'm fed up with being told this is our land. Well, where the hell do I go? I was born here, and so were my parents and children.
7: We're now three decades on from when the woman who once ran a fish and chip shop in Ipswich arrived on the floor of Parliament. Senator Pauline Hanson is a seasoned politician, but she continues to court controversy, most recently defending an appearance on convicted criminal and far-right UK activist Tommy Robinson's podcast.
10: I will say and do what I want to, and I will talk to people if I feel, you know, to spend time to learn from them of what is happening.
7: One Nation's emphatic win in the regional seat of Farrer back in May revealed significant support, and major opinion polls since consistently show on primary vote roughly one in four voters support the party. That's peaked a few times, up as high as 31% in a Redbridge Group poll last month, and the latest news poll sees One Nation with 30% support. The bottom line, the party is a major concern for both the Liberal Nationals and the Labor Party. Politics expert, Associate Professor Rob Manwaring from Flinders University is with me to unpack what's happening in the regions. Hi, Rob.
11: Hi.
7: Pauline Hanson has consistently positioned herself as a voice for the bush. In terms of numbers, what kind of support is One Nation seeing in regional and rural Australia right now?
11: That's where the concentration of their vote support has base been. And as you're saying, the overall national sort of polling numbers have first preferences at One Nation around that sort of 30% mark. But it does go much higher in certain of those regional or rural seats. So if we take it a step back, for example, the 2025 election, the national average for One Nation for their overall vote share was about 6.4%. But in places like Queensland and in Northern Territory, it was higher in the sort of 7 and 8% as nationals. But then in certain seats, they were scoring 16, 17, 18%. So overall, what we're seeing is that the concentration of that One Nation vote is in the rural areas.
7: Rob, you mentioned some there, but what regions are seeing that really strong support?
11: The party itself, you know, it comes from Queensland. So its homeland, its base is there in Queensland. So that's where its kind of strongest links it has with its kind of community. But we're also seeing it in regional and rural areas elsewhere. New South Wales in particular seems to be picking up. And even in South Australia, as places like that, we're seeing a bit of a surge there towards One Nation.
7: We asked One Nation if they could share membership numbers, and a spokesperson confirmed that the party just doesn't disclose its membership numbers. What explains those higher levels of support for One Nation in regional Australia?
11: Well, I think there's a sort of couple of factors that kind of play here. One is just the sort of general demography of rural areas. Generally speaking, people in rural parts of Australia tend to be more socially conservative. They tend to have sort of less progressive values as a sort of an aggregate. But also we're seeing a couple of other kind of key factors which are also related to the One Nation vote. So for example, in rural areas, the overall proportion of people with a tertiary education is far fewer than the metropolitan areas. And also there's in particularly in those areas where there's, for example, strong presence of mining, there's also a strong blue collar support. And then the other factor that's worth putting in here is part of the reason why One Nation is doing so well in these areas is that there's been a collapse of the support for the Liberal Party. And in one sense, they are really capitalizing on the sort of the problems and the crisis that's taking place on those former Liberal voters and supporters.
7: Let's head to central Queensland and the seat of Capricornia. This takes in the idyllic coastline with towns like Yeppoon, the beef-producing hub of Rockhampton. It's also coal mining country and a popular tourist destination. Held by Liberal National MP Michelle Landry for over a decade, One Nation polled very well at the last election. But as for whether it could turn orange in 2028, opinions on the ground are mixed, as reporter Jacob Gamble discovered.
12: On the sunny Tropic of Capricorn, there's been no shortage of headlines about Pauline Hanson.
13: Yesterday, a spokesperson for the One Nation senator confirmed she was considering a new electorate office in central Queensland.
12: One Nation has long had a presence in the coastal town of Yeppoon, where Pauline Hanson's chief of staff, James Ashby, ran unsuccessfully in the 2024 state election. The minor party confirmed it had obtained approval to open an office in the electorate of Capricornia, which drew a fiery response from sitting member Michelle Landry, who responded with the simple message of bring it on. When the ABC spoke to Mr. Ashby last month, he said he was hearing a strong appetite for change in the region.
14: I think there's always been an undercurrent of people who are supportive of One Nation, but they've found it very difficult to change their vote.
12: The mood on the streets is varied.
15: I think it would be a very scary thought if they did actually get into Parliament.
16: One Nation and Pauline Hanson do a good job of being a disruptor.
12: While the housing crisis has been caused by many factors, One Nation's messaging around migration is resonating with homelessness advocate Cheryl Dolan. She's seen firsthand the devastation of the housing crisis in Rockhampton.
17: We don't have the houses to fit the population now at the minute, so let's slow down the population until we can get the housing crisis in order.
12: Miss Dolan is an Irish migrant who came to Australia 15 years ago. She was previously a Labour supporter, but recently changed her vote to One Nation at the last election, losing faith that the major parties were doing enough.
17: I have to agree with Pauline. What is she for? She's for business. She's for putting Australians first.
12: Tanya Edwards owns a real estate company on the Capricorn coast. She says times have been tough for small businesses.
18: Everything just keeps going up. You know, all our subscriptions, taxes, rents, everything, just electricity.
12: While Miss Edwards is weighing up her options, Pauline Hanson's fish and chip shop credentials has given her some faith that the senator knows a thing or two about running a business.
18: Some are attracted to One Nation because the party often speaks about reducing regulation, supporting regional communities and giving small business owners a stronger voice.
12: Senator Hanson has built a profile in regional Queensland, her signature flaming red hair adorning billboards along main highways. The Ipswich local made a splash in Yeppoon earlier this year when she claimed she was banned from the opening of a new pool that she says she helped secure funding for, an allegation the council refutes. One Nation has deeper pockets now, thanks to the backing of Australia's wealthiest person, Gina Rinehart.
19: We need an orange bulldozer.
12: Who gifted Senator Hanson a miniature orange bulldozer last month.
19: Let's hear a bit more.
12: A befitting present for the senator who has rallied for the expansion of Australian coal operations. Central Queensland's Bowen Basin is the economic backbone of the region, employing around 50,000 people, according to state treasury documents. But some mining workers aren't so convinced she has their best interests at heart. In a statement, Queensland's Mining Energy Union warned that workers should observe One Nation's record on workplace rights closely, saying she's opposed to provisions like same job, same pay. Despite having a billionaire in her corner, Senator Hanson has retained status as a political outsider, which makes her well-placed for electoral success in central Queensland, That's according to political historian Benjamin Jones.
20: Queensland, perhaps more than any other state, is decentralised and already has a sense of us versus them. So there already is that sense of being an outsider, and that marries nicely with the One Nation brand of being the outsiders.
12: While One Nation performs well in some rural and remote polling booths, Dr. Jones says the party will need to win over larger regional centres like Rockhampton.
20: Voters, including voters in Capricornia, have not embraced the monoculture comment.
12: Dhurrumbul elder Auntie Sally Vivi is a respected leader around the Capricorn coast. She says One Nation's messaging around multiculturalism is harmful.
21: It's a divisive politics. Multiculturalism is what makes Australia a beautiful country of all the different nationalities and Indigenous people and all the who come to live on our country.
7: Reporter Jacob Gamble in Rockhampton there. My name's Alex Barwick. You're listening to Australia Wide. I'm with Associate Professor Rob Manwaring from Flinders University. Rob, what's your analysis of the issues clearly gaining traction for One Nation in Capricornia?
11: I think there's a couple that really stand out. One is just a general sense of like the economic conditions and sort of cost of living pressures. Some of the research and evidence that we have does suggest that voters who think that the economic climate is more pessimistic and they're more downbeat are far more likely to vote for a minor party, including One Nation. So I think cost of living and economic pressures are particularly playing out. And then the second one, I think alluded to as well in the piece there, is around housing and housing pressures. And Labour's tax changes are also kind of playing out. What's also interesting about One Nation voters is that generally speaking, for those, that cohort of voters, that immigration is a really important issue for them. But some of the research and evidence we have suggests it's not the only issue, or perhaps one of a number of important issues. It only ranks in about third behind these economic kind of questions.
7: Can we look at the money story? Because this time around, One Nation seems to have raised a lot more funds. How much more do they have than in previous times? And what role does that play in winning over regional votes?
11: Yeah, I think there's been a significant step change in the overall professionalisation and the funding of One Nation. They're a very different beast now to the party that started on the fringes in sort of the 1990s. What we know is, or as far as available data is, because not everything has been so far disclosed, is that Gina Rinehart in particular has been bankrolling the party, has gifted them a plane worth about $1.5 million to enable Pauline Hanson to travel around the country. And the other aspect that's really important now to sort of bear in mind is state funding, is that after their generally sort of strong performance at the last federal election, One Nation are due to receive something like about $6 million or so in kind of state funding for their electoral performance. What this means is that the party should have some significant resources now, and that means that they are able to professionalise, set up local offices, organise volunteers in a way they haven't.
7: Let's head over the Queensland border now into New South Wales to the safe Labor seat of Hunter. This includes Hunter Valley towns like Cessnock and Singleton. It's a mix of agriculture and heavy industry. This is serious coal mining country. And it's one of only two seats in the last federal election where One Nation reached the final pairing of candidates. It's currently held by Labor's Dan Repacoli, but there's a real threat from a popular former miner, as reporter Bridget Murphy found out.
22: We have breaking news from the Farah by-election with reports One Nation has won.
23: The historic result in Farah, a major blow to opposition leader Angus Taylor.
24: Dave Farley will be the voters of Farah's next representative there.
25: When One Nation's David Farley secured the seat of Farah in southwestern New South Wales earlier this year, a party volunteer named Stuart Bonds was in the area watching on closely.
26: It was a lot stronger result overall than the polling had even suggested in that seat, which is good news for us.
25: Before Mr. Farley's result, Stuart Bonds was the One Nation man who'd come close to snatching a federal lower house seat from a major party. He ran in the seat of Hunter, inland of Newcastle. a mostly blue-collar electorate defined by coal mining and primary industries on one side and a burgeoning urban-esque population on the other. It was retained by Labor's Dan Repicoli, who secured 59% of the post-preference vote, and, notably, a 4.1% positive swing in his first preference vote. But Stuart Bonds leapfrogged the Nationals and came in second after preferences at 41%, with a 6% swing on first preference.
26: Look, we've been a bit of a disruptor, I would say that much. No one gave us a snowflake chance in hell. Since then, we've had a really strong presence in the Hunter Valley, and it's not going anywhere.
0: When you saw those final figures, how did you process that?
26: Oh, look, it was good. You know, it's never good to lose, but you get used to it in this game. It's sort of, there can only be one winner, and it's extremely difficult thing to do, and it's a lot of responsibility that you're asking of the electorate to trust you to be their voice down in Canberra. But I was stoked to come second, you know, the 2PP. We were the only Labor seat the only one to be second in the country to Labor. So it's putting the wind up them, and this is one of the last Labor rural seats that are left.
25: Emeritus Professor Jim Jose is a political expert at the University of Newcastle. He says while Labor's vote growth at the last election can't be ignored, the rise in interest in One Nation has been clear since.
1: While One Nation is certainly, this is a seat

0: that they should be eyeing off and having a go at for some other reasons, but just in electoral terms, they've put up a showing at the 2025 election that should, I think, be worrying, at least for the Nationals, and certainly the Labor Party will be a little wary.
1: When I spoke with Stuart Bonds, we were sitting in a park watching the Singleton Shuffle build, the late afternoon traffic queue of coal miners on their way home.
2: There's 20,000 people head north and 20,000 south, which is why we've been pushing for this bypass for so long. But top of their mind, besides being stuck in the traffic, is am I going to have a future? Where? How long is this industry going to hang on for? Because make no mistake, the demand is still there for our coal. People still want our coal. The mining companies still want to mine it. The miners still want to dig it out. What is going to stop it and kill this industry is the government. Government regulation and red tape and this ideological belief that we can change the weather from here in Australia by digging out a bit less coal.
1: Professor Joe says mining iconography will likely be an argument point for all parties come the next election.
0: This is, I think, where people will start to have to weigh up what One Nation has to offer. Yep, it's got plenty to offer if you've got a grievance. If you're really annoyed, you can't buy a house in this region because the house prices are through the roof. You can't rent a house because the rent's through the roof. Who do you blame? Well, first of all, you blame the government because that's an obvious choice. But eventually, people have to start thinking about, and we'll start thinking about, well, how do we solve this? Does One Nation have the answers that we're seeking?
1: But he feels some voters will see things differently.
0: So they're going to look for people offering solutions. But even in the regions, people recognise some of the things that One Nation stands for is going to be counterproductive.
1: Some voters in the region that we spoke to said they're sticking with Labor over Pauline Hanson.
3: She means well, but she just doesn't know how to go about it. And being a Labor supporter all my life from day one, so I just think they're all as bad as each other, but better the devil, you know.
1: Others showed that sense of political dissatisfaction that Jim Jost mentioned.
4: I don't have an opinion because they're all the same, because we never seem to get anything done, unlike the US, who actually seems to make progress on issues.
5: Our country is ready for disruption, and people may make that choice for that reason.
1: And some, they liked what they see with One Nation.
6: Most of my life, Pauline's been in the spotlight for right or wrong reasons, whatever your opinion is, but in my heart, she's the only one that stands up for the Australian people.
7: Reporter Bridget Murphy in Singleton, New South Wales there. Flinders University politics expert Rob Manwaring is with me. Rob, One Nation has clearly made energy and climate a key issue. They've promised to repeal net zero, expand coal and gas production. How does that resonate in seats like the Hunter, but in other seats as well across regional Australia?
8: Generally, it's something we describe as issue ownership, where a political party tries to kind of capture a particular issue and sort of claim it as their own. Given that the base of One Nation is particularly amongst tradies and those in blue-collar sectors, and particularly in the mining sector, these are messages that are going to resonate really well with that community.
7: Now, One Nation has said it will contest every seat at the next federal election, but will they be able to recruit enough solid candidates like Stuart Bonds in time?
8: Probably not. And I think one of the criticisms of One Nation, and we saw this, say for example, in the South Australian state election, is that some of the vetting and recruitment processes have generally been quite weak, and that they've recruited candidates who've made either problematic statements online or have been engaged in other sorts of controversies. So that remains a sort of a problem. On the other side of that, as far as we can see, in many cases, the upswing in support for One Nation doesn't seem in any way really related either to its policies or to actually many of its candidates. So I think One Nation might struggle with the vetting processes and to feel that kind of commitment to run candidates in every seat. And often they run what are described as ghost candidates. But by and large, this actually won't necessarily be too much of an electoral problem for One Nation.
7: What's former Nationals Barnaby Joyce's role, now defected to One Nation, in terms of winning over the bush?
8: I think what we're seeing is some of those internal divisions playing out now with Barnaby Joyce as he takes on a greater role. Generally speaking, what he's trying to do, as far as I can read it, is to try and, as he has the economic portfolio, is to try and to present One Nation as a in a more credible

0: sort of terms in terms of their economic kind of policy agenda. And what he's trying to do is either marginalise, downplay some of the more extreme elements within the party, certainly around kind of cultural politics or race politics, for example, because for him and that kind of wing of One Nation, they see their electoral path and strength being built on being far more credible and broadening its appeal and not just playing to, at times, a sort of xenophobic or indeed racist base.
1: Now, by becoming mainstream, we're seeing greater scrutiny now of One Nation's policies. During an interview with Seven's Spotlight program, Pauline Hanson said that she supports mass deportation. She clarified later, saying that she meant mass deportation of anyone illegally in Australia. She's also said that she wants to curb migration generally. Given that regional Australia thrives thanks to migrant workers, how is that policy, these kinds of comments, landing in the bush?
0: My reading would be that, generally speaking, this is an issue will probably confirm biases of some of the One Nation vote supporters. So some One Nation supporters will hear this in the bush and they will say, OK, that generally accords with my view about strong approach to migration. What I don't necessarily think it will be a vote transferer, whereby it's an issue whereby either swinging former Liberal or Coalition or National voters will say, oh, this is the reason now I want to kind of really fully support One Nation.
1: Now, we did ask Pauline Hanson to come on Australia Wide. Instead, we were given a short statement, which included a response to questions about One Nation's plan for regional and rural Australia. I'll read you some of that. It says, we've been on the record in our support for working holiday maker visas and the PALM scheme, which assist in meeting agricultural labour demand, enjoy strong support from Australia's agricultural sector, and do not significantly increase housing demand or constitute permanent immigration. Rob, how many regional seats can One Nation realistically win at the next federal election?
0: Part of the difficulty in making predictions is because of calculating kind of preference flows. So particularly where, for example, one of the coalition parties comes in third in some of these seats, it's really hard to kind of really judge how much those preference flows will play. Some of the modelling and the data I've seen kind of recently suggests that there are 150 seats in the federal parliament. Roughly about 90, 85 of those would be classified as regional or rural. On the basis of some of the modelling I've seen, where there's a seats which would be down to a One Nation versus Labour two-party or two-candidate preferred vote, then there's estimations that One Nation could pick up around about 30, 35 of those regional seats.
1: Rob, thanks so much for joining the program.
0: Pleasure.
1: Politics expert from Flinders University, Associate Professor Rob Manwaring. And that's Australia Wide for today. My name's Alex Barwick. Thanks to the program's producer, Alex Hyman, and thank you for listening.

0: Adam Storey with ABC News. Federal Labor MP Josh Burns has accused One Nation leader Pauline Hanson of victim-blaming in the wake of her comments about domestic violence. Speaking on Brisbane Radio today, Senator Hanson said she had experienced domestic violence herself and it is wrong, but also a two-way street. She also said women who suffer abuse should not put up with it. The Senator's comments have prompted backlash from domestic violence advocates along with several members of Parliament, including Mr. Burns.
1: It's not good enough that Pauline Hanson is somehow victim-blaming. It is never the victim's fault in domestic violence. And I think Pauline Hanson, yet again, is speaking before thinking.
0: The US president is threatening to attack an Iranian nuclear-linked facility, a move Tehran says would represent an expansion of the renewed war. Middle East correspondent Matthew Doran has more.
2: He is firmly setting in his sights a place called Pickaxe Mountain, which is an underground facility, a facility built underneath a mountain south of Tehran, which the United States and many analysts around the world believe is the site of a nuclear facility, or at least some sort of facility being built deep underground that is part of Iran's nuclear ambitions there. It is not far from the Natanz facility, a nuclear enrichment area which had been targeted in US bombing in the past.
0: The foreign minister has used a meeting with her Chinese counterpart to raise concerns about China test firing a nuclear-capable missile earlier this

0: this month. At the time, China called the missile test routine, but countries, including Australia, criticised it, with Penny Wong expressing concern during the pair's 12th face-to-face meeting. Senator Wong has also again raised the case of Dr. Yang Hun-jun, an Australian democracy activist and writer who's been detained in China for years on spying charges he denies. The federal government is under increasing pressure to lower the tobacco excise so the industry can be properly regulated. Sam Wilkinson reports.
1: Prices for legal tobacco have almost tripled since 2016.

0: AFP officer and also set up the Australian Border Force's tobacco strike team. He's told the National Press Club the refusal to acknowledge mistakes has become the greatest obstacle in solving the crisis.
1: We need to act now. And the most impactful thing we could do in the short term is to lower the excise rate.
0: The comments come a week after new data found that around 80% of cigarettes and other nicotine products consumed in Australia were illegal.
2: A New South Wales accountant has been jailed for stealing almost $880,000 from a company that owns IGA supermarkets in the Hunter region. 61-year-old Narelle Leibutz worked for the Sing Group, which owns 10 IGA stores in the region. She concealed hundreds of fraudulent transactions over 4 years before an unusual bank transfer exposed the scheme. She says she lost most of the money gambling and has been sentenced to 3.5 years in prison with a 2-year non-parole period. Former Australian Test cricketer David Warner has pleaded guilty to a mid-range drink driving charge. Police allege the 39-year-old stopped and parked his car as he approached a random breath test site at Maroubra over the Easter long weekend before returning a positive result. Former Socceroos captain Paul Wade says someone within the sport needs to take ownership in addressing concerns around CTE. While CTE can only be confirmed after death, the 64-year-old has publicly revealed his probable diagnosis of the neurodegenerative brain disease. He says measures need to be put in place to limit repeated impacts to the head, but despite his concerns, Wade doesn't believe that giving up contact sports is the answer.
3: Please don't stop playing contact sports, because if you do, we're going to have an even bigger problem with mental health and well-being, and it will be amplified 1,000 times if you stop playing sport and doing things that you love to do.
2: In the AFL, Giants veteran Stephen Cornelio has expressed his desire to sign an extension with the club. The 32-year-old is out of contract with GWS after this season. As preparations for the 33rd Sydney Derby get underway, the midfielder has admitted there was no active talks for the 2020 season as of yet.
4: For me, to be a one-club player was always really important. You know, what that means nowadays in footy is different. I'd love to be able to call myself one-club player and finish my career here.
2: To the weather for the state tomorrow, isolated showers about the southern and central inland areas, adjacent western slopes and ranges, and along the south coast, tending to be scattered on the southern ranges. An overnight low of 7 in Sydney, followed by a sunny day with a top of 20, sunny on Friday, and a top of 17. That's ABC News at 7:05.
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7: Hello, welcome back. Or if you've just joined us from regional New South Wales, good evening and thank you for being here and choosing Evenings. Coming up at 8 o'clock, that's in an hour's time, it's What Would You Do Wednesday, where we've got a scenario and you tell us what you would do. Tonight it's kind of inspired by Barnaby Joyce's dog and Anthony Albanese's dog Toto, and perhaps every other dog that seems to be making the media at the moment. How far would you go for a dog, your dog or any other dog, really, in terms of rescue efforts, veterinarian bills? Do you think dogs and other beloved pets should be included on the national census, which is coming up next month? We'll delve into that a little bit. Hopefully you can join me at 8 o'clock for that. And at 9 o'clock tonight, a look at First Ladies. The new UK Prime Minister, Andy Burnham, some say his greatest asset may just be his wife. So who is Mrs. Andy Burnham? And what other First Ladies or wives of Prime Ministers have been fundamental to the success of the office? What about Dennis Thatcher? He played that role for a while. How did he go, do you think? But right now it is time for the quiz. And the question I'm asking you tonight in the quiz as an icebreaker is, what is the stupidest thing you've either bought online or maybe seen online and not bought? You might have seen a story today about a new app that apparently is very popular. Now, this app is called Food Never Comes. And what it is, it's an app where you scan the menu, you pick the dish, you place your order, you track the delivery, but the food never comes and you never expected it to,

0: because you never paid for it. And that's the point. That's the point. You get the dopamine hit without actually transacting any money and receiving any food. The same goes for fashion. This app, there are apps now where you actually download the app, you scan the shop, the store, you actually pick the items that you want to buy, you place the order, you track the delivery, but the garment never comes because you never paid for it. Is that the stupidest thing you have ever heard? Perhaps there's something more stupid you've seen online. Perhaps there's something sillier that you've actually bought. What is it? Let me know. 1-300-222-702 for the quiz tonight. Let's check the weather and we'll get into it. If you're in Canberra, 13 tomorrow is the top temperature, a partly cloudy day ahead. Sydney, 20 and sunny. Newcastle, 21, mostly sunny. Wollongong, sunny at 19 degrees. Bathurst, 13 degrees, a possible shower expected. Narromine, 16 and partly cloudy. Kempsey, 23, mostly sunny. And if you're in Yass, 10 degrees tomorrow. That's the top and a shower or two expected. I'm Renee Crosh. It's time for the quiz.
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0: Yes, 1-300-222-702 to play. You can play along on the text line, 0467-922-702, or you can just play along at home. Perhaps you're driving in the car, perhaps you're cooking your evening meal. How many questions do you reckon you'll get right tonight in the quiz? Let's have a go. Saoirse is our first caller from Newcastle. Hello, Saoirse.
2: Hi.
0: Hi. What is the silliest or stupidest thing you've either bought online or seen online?
2: A couple of years back, me and my sisters, we were watching the TV and there was an infomercial for a Swiftie Sweep. It's like a broom that like claims to suck it all in like a vacuum, but it just spreads dirt everywhere.
0: You didn't buy it, did you?
2: Oh, we did.
0: You bought it. And is that what it does? It just... You bought two of them. So it just creates more dust.
2: Yes, it does.
0: And what was it called, Saoirse?
2: The Swiftie Sweep.
0: The Swiftie Sweep.
2: Yes.
0: Why did you buy two?
2: I think it was like a buy one, get one free.
0: Yeah. Very good. I guess you didn't bother sending it back.
2: No. It was a birthday present.
0: Maybe you could pass it on to someone else's birthday, like Mum.
2: Yeah. Well, we tried that.
0: Take a listen to this famous voice. Can you identify whose voice this is? One of the stars in the Marvel movies.
3: I feel like I'm the mayor of Comic-Con. My normal life seems incredibly dull and passive, but when I'm at Comic-Con, I am I'm a deity.
0: Who might that be? Saoirse?
2: Do you need, like, the name of the character or, like, the actor?
0: The actor. I'm looking for the actor. One of the characters in the Marvel movies.
2: Conferring with the family.
0: He will be starring in the upcoming Avengers film. If that helps. Would you like to hear it again?
2: Robert Downey Jr.
0: Is it Robert Downey Jr.? Yes, it is.

0: The Glasgow Commonwealth Games begin tomorrow, Friday morning, Australian time. Where were the last Commonwealth Games held? Glasgow this time. Where were the last Commonwealth Games held?
1: Was it Brisbane?
0: Bristol, did you say? Bristol?
1: Brisbane?
0: Brisbane were the last Commonwealth Games in Brisbane. Not Brisbane. Sorry, Saoirse. You've won a book, though, as our first caller, so well done. Stay on the line.
1: Thank you very much.
0: And we'll get your details. And this is for you.
2: First time caller.
0: Thanks for being so brave and picking up the phone. 1-300-222-702 to Scott in Blacktown. Hello, Scott.
3: G'day, how are you going?
0: What is the stupidest thing you've either bought online or maybe seen online and you thank the Lord that you didn't buy it?
3: The stupidest thing I bought online, we've got inside a couple of African lovebirds and the suit on the ground, and we've got a little vacuum cleaner that you suck them up. And I bought one of those cheap robo vacuum cleaners.
0: Mm-hmm.
3: The little, it's got sensors and there's a slated area, so it's sort of, I don't know, I believe it's got little sensors and it'll slate that area. And I thought this would be good there, Mum, you don't have to bend over and pick up the seeds anymore.
0: Mm-hmm.
3: And we started it and it went, it moved and went, blew all the seeds all over the place, went straight to the wall and went to the corner and then stopped in the corner, and that's all she wrote. That's it, stopped from there.
0: Complete waste of money.
3: Mess, and then just stop in his tracks. It was only cheap. You get what you pay for, as they say.
0: How much did you pay for that one?
3: It was only probably $15 or something. Less than $20. It was only $20. You get what you pay for, as I said. But we'll see how long it lasts.
0: Yeah.
3: And it's on a flat surface. So.
0: Right. Yeah. I mean, I have heard that robot vacuums can be very, very good, but I think they cost a lot more than $15.
3: Oh, yeah, that's all I know. I understand that. You get a proper one, you get what you pay for, as I said. And I, very little, and I was only had to do very little.
0: Yeah.
3: And it went straight to the wall, went to the corner, and that was it. And pick anything up, it just blew everything everywhere. You might as well have got a broom and just swept everything onto the carpet.
0: Yeah.
3: Like, my mum was standing, and I'm going, oh, we'll see how good this little

0: thing ended up everywhere, like a cloud of seeds and tusks and whatnot.
1: Mm.
0: And it went to the wall, dunk, and then went to the car.
1: That is then bizarre.
0: Did weird stuff and then just died.
1: Yeah. You and Saoirse should get together, our previous caller. You've both done similar things. So the Glasgow Commonwealth Games, they begin tomorrow night in Glasgow, Friday morning our time. Where were the last Commonwealth Games held? Not Brisbane.
0: Nah. Bristol.
1: Bristol. Is that your answer? Bristol?
0: Yeah.
1: Not Brisbane. Not Bristol.
0: No, it wasn't here. It was over in Europe somewhere. I don't remember.
1: It is a city beginning with B, though, but it's not Brisbane and it's not Bristol. Scott, thank you for your story. You have a great night.
0: I might have helped somebody else out, so.
1: I hope so. Maybe you have. Let's find out. 1-300-222-702 is the number to play the quiz. To John in Avalon. Hello, John.
2: Oh, hang on a bit. I'll just turn the radio off. No, I don't.
3: 1-300.
2: What's going on here?
1: I can hear you, John.
2: Sorry.
1: On the text line, John.
2: Yep.
1: Amanda from Newcastle has written, I just don't understand the concept of this app that you download and then you scan the menu, you pick the dishes, you place your order, you track the delivery, but no food ever comes because you never paid for it and you never expected it to. It's meant to be like a dopamine hit, apparently. The app, the app has been hugely successful worldwide. But I reckon that's the stupidest thing I've ever heard.
2: Yep, exactly.
1: Have you ever bought something entirely ridiculous online or perhaps seen it and avoided it narrowly? Yeah.
2: Well, that was a song, wasn't it? Money for Nothing. That's it. Yes, I have. Uh-huh. I haven't bought it, but I thought it was they had the glasses and they had the little windscreen wipers on it. Well, that was pretty good.
1: Would you consider wearing them?
2: No.
1: No. Yeah.
2: Because you usually got an umbrella or something.
1: Yeah, I remember those.
2: You'd be out in the rain with a hat and those windscreen wipers on your glasses.
1: I remember those glasses that were quite fashionable in the 80s that had a shade on them so they could be reading glasses and then you could flick up the actual sun visor bit, the sunshade bit. But the windscreen wipers, that's a whole different level of ridiculousness. Glasgow is the host city for the Commonwealth that were quite fashionable in the 80s that had a shade on them so they could be reading glasses and then you could flick up the actual sun visor bit, the sunshade bit.
2: Yep.
1: But the windscreen wipers, that's a whole different level of ridiculousness. Glasgow is the host city for the Commonwealth Games this time around. Where was the last Commonwealth Games held?
2: Oh, I've got no idea.
1: The
2: Canada?
1: The city does begin with B.
2: B? I've got... I can't help you. I've really just lost B. No, can't think of it.
1: Are you going to tune in for the Glasgow
2: Bangkok?
1: Commonwealth Games?
2: No. yes, I am.
1: You are. You interested in them?
2: Yes. We've got a Paralympian in the swimming, so she's going to be trying very hard to get a medal.
1: What do you mean? You have a Paralympian in your family?
2: No, that I've sponsored. And I can't remember her name now, but I've donated $100 for her. So
1: The connection is close, I'm thinking, John.
2: I know. She was just green and gold. That's what we're going for. Let's go.
1: Good on you, John. Good luck. Enjoy the Commonwealth Games. I think once we actually get going, I think there's going to be a lot more excitement than people think. There's going to be a lot of this.
4: Gold! Gold to Australia! Gold!
1: There'll be a lot of that.
2: How good's Norman May? I tell you.
1: He is. I love to play that because we always say he said gold, gold, gold. He didn't actually say that. He said
4: gold, gold to Australia, gold.
1: At the Moscow Olympics. It's so good.
2: It's funny how it works for language. We change it all the time.
1: Yeah, we do. Thank you, John. Have a great night. 1-300-222-702. What is the most ridiculous thing you've either bought online or almost bought online? Kirill in Ollie Bay. Hello, Ollie Bar. Sorry. Hello, Kirill.
5: Oh, yeah, I'm in Old Bar, yeah.
1: You're in Old Bar?
5: Yeah.

0: Where is Old Bar?
1: It's sort of near Taree, but at the beach.
0: Oh, okay, right, there you go. Kirill, where is the Commonwealth Games, where was it held back in 2022? Glasgow this time round, where was the last one held? Kirill? I think I've lost you. Are you there, Kirill? We might have to come back to you. I think you've been lost on the beach at Oli Bar. Let's come back to you in just a tick and we'll take Ray in Yeronga. Hello, Ray.
2: Oh, hi.
0: Can you knock off this question? The 2022 Commonwealth Games were held where?
2: Yeah, must be Birmingham.
0: Yeah, Birmingham. Well done. Yeah. Not Bristol, not Brisbane, but so. Birmingham. Nicely done. Mm. What device is used to make tapestry, to make a tapestry? What do you use to do that?
2: Device? Oh, well, you use like a frame.
0: And what's that called?
2: The frame, the wooden. You have like a frame with a mesh backing, you know.
0: What would you call that wooden frame with the mesh backing?
2: Like a cradle or something?
0: Is that your answer?
2: Well, yeah. Well, I can't think of a name for it. It's like not a blank or something.
0: Mm. It's the device used to actually weave the cloth to make a tapestry. That's what I'm looking for.
2: I mean, the device is a needle, you know, just needle and thread, and yeah.
0: That's all right. I think we'll have to say goodnight on that one, Ray.
2: Understand it, yeah. Yeah, my mum used to do lots of tapestries.
0: Mm. It does have a name. It is a particular device. I'm looking for the name of it.
2: Stretches it out, sort of, doesn't it?
0: Yeah, it does, yeah. But as we need to move on, what's the silliest thing you've either bought online or seen online?
2: You know, I'll go through Marketplace all the time looking at things, you know, but I don't buy much either. Well, I bought a couple of generators. That's about the only thing I bought. And there was one and I knew it was I knew there was something wrong with it. It was only $50 and it was supposed to be a little generator that was like in camouflage colours sort of thing. And I thought, oh, yeah, I'm going to buy this just to see what it is. And they delivered it to the post office and it was a pair of sunglasses.
0: Oh, okay. Good on you, Ray. Have yourself a good
2: China
0: night.
2: Or somewhere, yeah.
0: Thank you, Ray. 1-300-222-702. Let's go to Newcastle again. Hello, Lennox.
3: Hi, Renee. How are you?
0: What device? What's the name of the device that we use to make a tapestry?
3: I believe it's a loom.
0: It is a loom. It is a loom. Well done. Here's a news question. The women's national water polo team are competing tonight at the Water Polo World Cup Finals. What's the name of the women's national water polo team in Australia? The men are called the Aussie. The men are called the Aussie Sharks.
3: Yes.
0: What are the women called? What's the women's team nickname?
3: It's a good question. It's not the Barracudas, is it?
0: Is that your answer?
3: Yeah, I suppose.
0: Is it the Barracudas? Not the Barracudas. Sorry, Lex. So the women are playing tonight. The men are playing tomorrow. Have I got that right? Or the other way around? No, the women are tonight. Yeah, we'll have to keep an eye on how they're going. Tash, our producer, will do that for us. Before I let you go, Lennox, what's the silliest thing you've seen online? Maybe you've bought it.
3: Oh, when Temu first came out, I bought a couple of silly shirts off there. Not very much exciting things, unfortunately. Plenty of silly things.
0: Do the silly shirts have something silly written on the front?
3: Yeah, silly things written on the front, silly patterns, those sort of things.
0: Right. That's okay. That's a bit of fun, isn't it? Do you wear them?
3: Yeah, I suppose so.
0: Or did you bin them?
3: I wore them around the house, but I think I've binned them by now,
0: Probably from Temu. They're not the best of quality.
3: No, they're a bit itchy.
0: Thank you, Lennox. Have a good one. 1-300-222-702. Who knows the name of the Australian women's water polo team? They're competing tonight in the World Cup finals. The men are the Sharks. The women are the... Stephen, in Etalong. Do you know?
4: Hello.
0: Hello.
4: Hello.
0: The women's national water polo team. What do they go by?
4: The men are the Sharks.
0: Yep.
4: And, oh, Jesus, it just went. The Stingers.
0: The Stingers. Yes, it is. It's the Stingers. Nicely done. The first solo helicopter flight around the world was completed by an Australian entrepreneur and aviator on this day back in 1983. Who might that be?
4: I know her name. My God.
0: I'm going to help you out. It's a man.
4: Yeah.
0: It's a man. The first solo helicopter flight around the world, completed on this day in 1983 by an Australian entrepreneur and aviator.
4: Dick Smith.
0: Yes, it is Dick Smith. Well done, Stephen. Here's a song. I'm looking for the name of this one and the artist.

0: What do you think, Stephen?
1: What was the question?
0: I'm looking for the name of that song and the artist.
1: It's Darren Hayes, Savage Garden.
0: Yep.
1: And then I want to stand with you forever. I want to be with you. And oh my God, hang on to the exact name of the song. I want to stand with you. It's come down on me. Oh my God, the actual name of the song.
0: You
1: my
0: know
1: God,
0: all the lyrics.
1: I love Darren Hayes. I love Darren Hayes. I love the Savage Garden. I want to stand with you on a mountain. I want to be with you in the sea. I want to... Oh, my God, no. You're killing me right now. Oh, my God. And I've seen him in concert 3 times.
0: Mm. You're very close. I can feel it. I can feel the name is coming.
1: I'm so nice.
0: Would you like to hear it again?

0: What do you think? Has it come, Stephen? Or do we have to move on?
1: You're going to have to move on because I can't give you the exact title of the song.
0: That's okay. That's okay. Give yourself a break.
1: Love.
0: That's all right. What's the silliest or stupidest thing you've seen online? And did you buy it?
1: I did buy it. It was one of those, you know, like outside arch trellises, you know, that you grow vine over. It was quite beautiful. I'm like, oh, yeah, it would look great at my front doorstep.
0: Mm.
1: I'm like, God, I put it out there for 1 week from Timu or something. I put it out there for 1 week. It rusted like crazy. It broke apart. And I had this beautiful vine that I paid so much money for growing over it.
0: Oh, no.
1: And now it's all staked up with bamboo and metal pieces.
0: Oh.
1: Yeah. Hey, by the way, that app, I heard about that today on ABC. And I thought, oh, my God, are you kidding me?
0: Mm.
1: I understand the dopamine thing, but I thought the dopamine would, you know, activate when the thing actually arrived.
0: You would think, right?
1: Yeah.
0: You would think you got the hit when you actually held the item of clothing or the hot food in your hands or actually put it inside your mouth. Yep. Well, apparently people are silly enough to jump on that app. Food never comes to satisfy some craving.
1: Somebody needs it because it's working.
0: Good on you, Stephen. Have a good night. When you hear the answer, you're going to kick yourself, but that's all right. A lot of people sympathising with Stephen. It's difficult, isn't it? You know the song. You know who it's by. You've heard it 100 times. You can sing all the lyrics, but you just don't know the name.

0: the text line, Chris says, the stupidest thing ever was phone fresh. It was the best known novelty item sold online, specifically marketed for landline mouthpieces. It was utilized for people to hide their breath during phone calls. Phone fresh. So you could hide your breath during phone calls from the mouthpiece. That is pretty silly. Kirill in Ollie Bar. Hello, Kirill. You're back.
1: Hello.
0: Yes. I thought you got swept off the beach or something.
1: No, not quite. Driving to Taree. And the road's not great coverage.
0: That's all right. You dropped out. Now, do you know the song?
1: Yes.
0: It is Savage Garden.
1: I do know the song. I think it's called Truly Madly Deeply
0: yes.
1: or something.
0: Yes, you're right. You got it. Well done. Devonshire tea would include what?
1: A scone with jam and cream.
0: And?
1: A cup of tea.
0: And a cup of tea. Yes. The trick question, which I won't ask you, is which comes first, the jam or the cream?
1: Oh, the jam.
0: Does it?
1: Obviously. Yeah, always.
0: Do you put the jam, then the cream?
1: Well, you can't spread the jam on top of the cream.
0: No, it's a contentious issue, but that's not a quiz question. So we do move on. Take a listen to this. I'm looking for you to name who this person is. It's a Canadian actor and comedian, and this new documentary about his life is on Netflix now.
2: I'm in
0: who
2: the
0: is it?
2: Greatest profession in the world. I'm so damn lucky. How do I keep it going?
0: Do you want to hear that again?
1: Sure.
2: I'm in the greatest profession in the world. I'm so damn lucky. How do I keep it going?
0: Who is that? Canadian actor and comedian. This new documentary about his life is on Netflix now.
1: So the only one I can think of is Jim Carrey.
0: Ah, is the comedian Jim Carrey? Not Jim Carrey. Sorry, Kirill. Before I let you go, what's the stupidest thing you've either bought online or seen online and bought?
1: I'm going to dob in one of my friends, and they, in the early days, there was a famous online auction site. They bought themselves and they told everyone about it, this big fancy cane chair. And then when it arrived, it was like doll furniture.
0: Because it was small?
1: Yeah, it was like tiny for a doll, yeah. Like she thought she was getting this big fancy chair, and it told everyone, I got this amazing chair for like $15. And it was for a Barbie.
0: Well, she hadn't looked at the dimensions.
1: No, not at all. Yeah, it was awesome. It was like the best thing was that she told everyone about it before it arrived
0: and was boasting.
1: Yeah, absolutely. I got the best bargain ever.
0: So when it did come, did she tell anybody?
1: She had to because we were all waiting to see.
0: Where's your new chair? Where's your new chair? I'm coming around. Oh,
1: yeah.
0: That's very good.
1: Mm. Yeah.
0: So what happened to that little miniature doll's house chair?
1: I'm not sure. I think it lived a quiet life. And there were some little kids. Everyone had little kids, so I think it got used.
0: But, you might find it on Marketplace right now. Hey, Kirill, great to chat to you. Thank you for calling back.
1: Thanks.
0: Good on you. 1-300-222-702. Just to update you on the water polo, the Australian Stingers, the Aussie Stingers, are currently 11-11 in their quarterfinal against Italy. It's a draw at the end of the third quarter. So it's currently 11-11. We'll keep you updated as the water polo world champions are being played in Sydney. Tonight, it's the Aussie Stingers, the women who are in the pool, and tomorrow, it's the men that have a go. To Gavin and Bill in Riverview. Hello, Gavin. Hi, Bill.
3: Hi. Hey, how you going?
0: I'm very well. So there's a Netflix documentary. If you haven't seen it, you must. It's absolutely brilliant. It's about the life of a Canadian actor and comedian. This is him.
2: I'm in the greatest profession in the world. I'm so damn lucky. How do I keep it going?
0: Canadian actor, comedian.
3: Renee, I think we might have to go straight to the dumb thing we've done on the internet.
0: You'll have to go to the dumping on the internet?
3: Yeah, but what we bought on the internet.
0: Oh,
3: we don't know the answer to that.
0: Oh, you don't know the answer. Would you like me to give you a clue?
3: Yes, you can give us a clue. I don't know if it's going to help.
0: This comedian This comedian is so funny. He's played roles, character roles, in a number of films. One of them was The Three Amigos.
3: Steve Martin? No. Steve Martin.
0: Is that your answer? Steve Martin?
3: Yeah.
0: It's not Steve Martin. But
3: okay.
0: Before we say goodnight, so what, you want to tell me what the silliest thing you've bought online?
3: Well, the idea was fine. It was just the implementation that was poor. The intention was to buy 4 mangoes and ended up with 4 boxes.
0: The intention was to buy 4 mangoes, 4 individual mangoes online?
3: Yes, I went into Food Hub.
0: Right.
3: And we ended up with 4, ended up with about 120.
0: Lucky you.
3: Well, lucky for my friends.
0: Yeah.
3: Because it was mangoes for all my friends.
0: Wow. Everywhere. And so when you saw the price...
3: For a week, we took bags of mangoes.
0: You didn't tweak that the price seemed a bit expensive?
3: No. Actually, I have a bit of a problem with my vision, so it was just an unforced error, as they say.
0: Well, I think that's a lucky purchase, actually. I think you couldn't go wrong with a mango.
3: Well, lucky for the community, yeah.
0: Yeah, that's a wonderful gift. Hey, thank you, Gavin. Good to chat to you.
3: See you, bye.
0: Or 1-300-222-702. Anybody know whose voice this belongs to?
2: I'm in the greatest profession in the world. I'm so damn lucky. How do I keep it going?
0: Let's try Martin in Engadine. Hello, Martin.
4: Hi, how are you?
0: Very good. Any ideas who that comedian is? He's Canadian. He's an actor and a comedian, a character actor. He starred in The Three Amigos, amongst many other films. Who might that be?
4: I don't know his name. I'm sorry. I'm not 100% sure.
0: That's okay. That's okay. Have you ever found anything particularly ridiculous online and been tempted to buy it, Martin? Or maybe you did.
4: Stuff on Tmall.
0: Say again?
4: Stuff that I've seen on Tmall.
0: Oh, things you've seen on Tmall.
4: Yeah, things I've seen on Tmall.
0: So everything's silly on Tmall.
4: Yeah, not everything. Maybe some stuff, but not sure.
0: Right. Have you fallen for anything particularly silly?
4: Not really, except I got an Angry Birds beanie once. I bought that a few years ago, actually. Angry Birds beanie.
0: Say again? A what? Speeding?
4: An Angry Birds beanie. I got that a few years ago.
0: An Angry Birds beanie.
4: Yes.
0: Gotcha.
4: Yes.
0: I've got you. Sorry, but obviously my hearing or a poor connection. Martin, always good to chat to you. Thanks for being here.
4: Thanks very much.
0: Good on you. 1-300-222-702 to Rylan in Newcastle. Hi, Rylan.
5: Hey, how you going?
0: Thank you for being here. First time caller. Rylan, can you help us out knocking off this question? It's a Canadian actor. He's a character actor. He's a hilarious comedian. His new documentary about his life is on Netflix now. And this is his voice.
2: I'm in the greatest profession in the world. I'm so damn lucky. How do I keep it going?
0: He did star with Steve Martin in The Three Amigos.
5: Martin Short.
0: Martin Short. We got there. Well done, Rylan. Very good. Oh, you got a big brains trust there.
5: Yeah.
0: How many have we got in the brains trust?
5: About 6 of us.
0: Really?
5: Yeah. Well, hopefully we can knock a few questions off.
0: Hopefully you can. Let's see how we go. An Oz alert, unsilenceable siren is going to blare out of most people's phones right across the country on what day next week?
5: Next Monday.
0: Next Monday. King Charles spent 2 terms of his childhood education at a school in Australia. What's the name of the school?
6: Maybe
5: King's College.
0: King Charles spent 2 terms of his childhood education at King's College. Rylan. Sorry for that.
5: That's
0: not King's right. College, but good guess. King Charles, you might expect he would go to King's College.
5: Yeah, you'd think so.
0: You made a wrong decision. Before I say goodnight, silly things, stupid things that you either have bought online or seen online.
5: I bought blue light sunglasses online from Tmall.
0: Blue light sunglasses. What does that mean?
5: Black frames with bright red lenses. And I bought them for uni, so when I'm... reading off my computer. It's not like hurting my eyes.
0: Oh, okay.
5: I can't wear them outside of the house because they look so bad.
0: They look bad. But do they work?
5: Yeah. No. Not really.
0: Does anything from Temu work?
5: I don't think so.
0: No. And yet we don't learn the lesson, do we?
5: No.
0: We keep buying that rubbish.
5: That's it.
0: Thank you, Rylan. 1-300-222-702. Please call again. It's been great to chat with you and your six-powered brains trust. Let's go to Glenn in Tarmor. Hello, Glenn.
7: Hello, how are you?
0: King Charles. He spent two terms of his childhood at a school in Australia. What was the school?
7: Was it Geelong Grammar?
0: It was Geelong Grammar, and specifically, I'll give that to you. It is Geelong Grammar in Victoria. He specifically went to the Year 9 component. Do you know what that's called?
7: Right. Was it Hilltop or Top? Timber Top.
0: Timber Top at Geelong Grammar. You got it. Nicely done. Very good, Ben.
7: Thank you.
0: What is another name for an octothorpe? An octothorpe.
7: Is it an octopus that can swim really well?
0: Is that your answer? I should say it's a symbol. The symbol octothorpe.
7: Is it figure eight? Oh, geez. I've got a brains trust here, my children.
0: They'll know. It's a commonly used symbol, particularly in social media. An octothorpe.
7: Hashtag.
0: Yeah. It's a hashtag. Well done.
7: Thank you. Nine-year-old Hunter. Well done.
0: Nine-year-old Hunter. Very good. How are you on the song clues?
7: Pretty good.
0: Yeah, okay.
7: I'm better than Glenn A. Baker, I reckon.
0: So you've got a 9-year-old with you, do you?
7: Yeah, I've got two 13-year-old girls as well.
0: Two 13-year-old girls.
7: Tokyo and Mia.
0: Okay. Well, they might be your best help because this is a younger artist.
7: Oh, no.
0: She turns 34 today, and I'm looking for the name of this song and who the artist might be. She turns 34 today. Okay.

0: Girls, any idea? No, I couldn't even name any artists under 30, to be honest, or 35.
1: No.
0: So after, yeah, I think we'll have to bow out gracefully.
2: Selena Gomez.
1: It is.
0: Oh, not Selena Gomez.
1: Yeah,
0: Selena
1: it is
0: Gomez.
1: Selena Gomez.
0: Okay. And what's the song? What's the name of the song as well?
1: Yeah, unfortunately. Let me play it for you again.

0: wasn't yours. Yeah. We'd always go into it blindly.
1: It is Selena Gomez, American singer. This one came out a number of years ago.
2: Okay, girls, any idea?
3: Lose You to Love Me.
2: Lose You to Love Me.
1: Wow. It is you. Lose You to Love Me.
4: Well done.
5: Lose You to Love Me.
2: Well done, girl.
1: Very impressive. Well, there you go. Glenn.
2: Beautiful.
1: That's why you have to have 13-year-old girls in your life. They help a lot.
2: They're very clever.
1: Moving on. What is the scientific name given to the voice box?
2: The larynx. The larynx?
1: Can we give that? Yeah, the larynx. The larynx. Who currently holds the women's 200-metre freestyle world record?
2: Oh, is it an Australian lady?
1: It is.
2: Oh, my God, Australian swimmers. It's a one with the blondie ready hair, I think, from memory.
1: The blondie ready brown hair.
2: Yeah, with the green chlorine dye.
1: The women's 200-metre freestyle world record is currently held by which Australian?
2: Mia knows. Who is it, Mia?
3: Ariane Titmus.
1: Yes, it is. Next question is a similar vein. Who currently holds the 50 metres men's freestyle record?
2: That wasn't Michael Phelps. Is it from a long time ago or recently? It's not Mark Spitz. 50 metre men's record. Swimming.
3: Is it Cameron?
1: I think we might have to move on, Glenn, but thank you very much. You and your team have done well. Let's go to Amber in Wagga Wagga. Hello, Amber.
6: Hello.
1: Hello, welcome. The stupidest thing you've ever bought online or seen online and almost bought.
6: My boyfriend for Christmas got me something he bought online that was like a little wooden peg to hold a book open.
1: Sorry, say that again. A little wooden...
6: A peg to hold a book open whilst you're reading it.
1: A little wooden peg?
6: Yes, but you could just hold the book open with your hand. So that was a bit strange.
1: Was that your Christmas gift?
6: It was.
1: And how did that go down?
6: Not particularly well, Renee.
1: No. Was that it? Or did you get something else?
6: I can't remember what else I got. I've only just remembered the peg, so possibly nothing else.
1: Have you still got the peg?
6: I actually just put it in an op shop pile last night.
1: I mean, it's not the silliest idea, actually. If you think about it, if you're reading something quite intensely, if you were reading, say, Ulysses... Now, that is a book that you'd have to sort of stay on the same page for probably 10 minutes to absorb it. You might need that peg.
6: Yeah, possibly. That's not usually what I'm reading, though.
1: Right, no. So if you're flicking the pages, though, you're in a really good crime novel or you're into a romance, I don't think you need the peg. But, you know, not a bad idea. At least he tried.
6: He always tries.
1: Who currently holds the 50 metres men's freestyle record? Christian Colomede. Sorry, Amber, but thank you all the same.
6: Thank you.
1: 1-300-222-702 to Zane in Newcastle. Hello, Zane.
7: Hello.
1: Hello, welcome. First time caller. Zane, who currently holds the 50 metres men's freestyle record?
7: I think it's Cameron McAvoy.
1: It is Cameron McAvoy, who, unlike Ariana Titmus, is still swimming. He's at the Glasgow Games and he reckons he can go even faster.
7: Well, it's going to be hard to beat.
1: To beat his own record?
7: Yeah.
1: Is it?
7: Probably. I don't think he can go sub 20.
1: Yeah, well, his current time is 20.88 seconds. So to shave anything off that will be remarkable, but we'll have to wait and see. It's always possible. Why not? Here's a song. I'm looking for the name of this song and the artist.

0: Nicely done, Zane. What's the stupidest thing you've bought online?
1: Well, I haven't bought it, but my mum has. And she bought a phone case which had a lanyard on it. And all it does is get tangled around stuff.
0: Right. And where is that now?
1: She still uses it.
0: Oh. Is she laughing?
1: Yeah.
0: Maybe she wants another one.
1: Oh, I don't know.
2: A shorter one.
0: Very good. Here's a news question. Today in news, a judge has ruled that which Hollywood star did not defame the lead actor in the film she was directing? The film was called Deb. Who's the Hollywood star?
1: Rebel Wilson?
0: Yes, it is. Well done. Who painted the 1833 painting, The Execution of Lady Jane Grey?
1: Oh, well, I'm not very familiar with paintings.
2: I think I've seen it.
1: I'm not sure. Not sure.
0: That's all right. Zane, thank you for calling, and please do give us a call again.
1: Yep.
0: Good on you. Have a good night. 1-300-222-702 to Chris in Tombolgan.
3: Yep, that's me.
0: How are you, Chris?
3: Good, thanks. How are you?
0: For calling through. First time caller. Chris, we've been discussing tonight this. I think this is the most ridiculous thing I've ever seen online. It's an app called Food Never Comes. It's one of many dopamine apps, they're calling them, where you pretend to either order food or fashion on on the website. So you scan the shop, you pick the dress, you place the order, you track the delivery, but the dress never comes because you never paid for it.
3: So just a pure dopamine hit.
0: It's just a pure dopamine hit. That's what you're buying for nothing.
3: Okay. I'm probably the last person to speak to about apps, so, yeah.
0: Not interested in that?
3: Not really.
0: No,
3: not really.
0: You and me both, no. And probably everybody else, although it does have a million, it has had a million hits, that particular app. What is the silliest or stupidest thing you've seen online?
3: Seen online
0: or bought online? And regretted?
3: A boat? Saw it unseen. Can I mention the site that it was on or no?
0: Yeah, you can do that.
3: Yeah, well, it's not Temu because I don't know who would go on Temu to start with, but it was a site called Grays Online, you couldn't get the actual price of what the thing was auctioned for unless you bid on it. There was no bids on it, so I think the minimum bid was like 3,000. So I bid 3,001, thinking I'll be able to see what it goes for, and someone will bid above it, and no one bid above it. So I ended up with a boat, which was in Sydney. So it ended up a drive, and then driving at home, the actual the trailer, the frame cracked and snapped in half. So it ended up a huge, huge, huge mistake. So it was something I did when I was younger, and yeah, a very expensive mistake.
0: And so what happened to the boat?
3: It was bought from Sydney, driving it up towards the border. I had a friend who I worked with at the time, and he was at Grafton. So basically just limped it along until I got to near there. And, yeah, I was very deflated at that stage and left it in a service station, took the number plates off it, and then got talking to him, and he actually picked it up. But it ended up getting sold for much less to someone in the local area. It was just far too much, and there was way too much work done. And I was told after it, if I wasn't happy, I could have had the I didn't have to buy it, but they wouldn't allow me into the actual depot to look at it before I paid for it. So, yeah, a little bit of naive buying there. So, yeah. Once bitten, twice shy. Yeah.
0: Well, they do say the best day of your life is when you buy a boat, and the second best day of your life is when you get rid of the boat.
3: Bring on another 1,000.
0: That's an expensive mistake, Chris.
3: Yep, not too funny for your listeners, but yeah.
0: Cautionary tale. So here we are at the quiz. This is a tough question. Who painted The Execution of Lady Jane Grey back in 1833?
3: French painter. I don't even know who would have been alive around that. Is it someone famous?
0: Yeah, pretty famous.
3: Missing an end?
0: I'll give you a hint. His first name is Paul.
3: His first name was what, sorry?
0: His first name was Paul.
3: Paul. I'm not sure if Van Gogh's name was Paul.
0: Paul Van Gogh?
3: Doesn't sound right, does it?
0: Not really. But thanks for having a go.
3: I have no idea, yeah.
0: Lovely to chat to you, Chris. I'm sorry for that, but thank you so much for being here.
3: No problem. Thanks for your time.
0: Please call again, 1-300-222-702. Matthew in Lake Haven. Matthew?
4: Hello. Hello, how are you, Renee?
0: The gong's gone off. This painting, it's a French painter. Back in 1833, he painted The Execution of Lady Jane Grey. Paul?
4: Gauguin.
0: Paul Gauguin. It's not Paul Gauguin. Sorry, Matthew. Thanks. Before I let you go, the silliest thing...
4: I really didn't want that question.
0: The silliest thing you've bought online?
4: Fishing reel.
0: A fishing reel?
4: Yeah.
0: Why was it silly?
4: America. Because it was cheap.
0: Cheap?
4: I never got it. Yeah,
0: never got it?
4: No, I got scammed.
0: Fishing reel never comes. It's a new app idea.
4: Yeah.
0: Good on you, thanks.
4: No dopamine in that one.
0: No dopamine here. Thank you, Matthew. Let's try Olive in Marrickville. Hi, Olive.
5: Hi.
0: Hello. Who painted The Execution of Lady Jane Grey in 1833? French painter Paul?
6: Cézanne.
0: Paul Cézanne. Oh, we're so close. We're running out of time. I'm going to have to whip around. Let's try Felix in Canberra. Felix, Paul? French painter, 1833. He painted The Execution of Lady Jane Grey.
7: Paul Matisse.
0: Paul Matisse. Oh, this is a tough question because I don't think he's one of those French painters that sort of springs to mind. But, Felix, we've got to move on. Someone will know. To win Malay, Gina. Hello, Gina.
8: Hello.
0: Yeah. This French painter was known for depicting kind of scenes of history.
8: Yep. Is it Paul Saran?
0: Paul Saran?
8: P-E-R-R-A-N-E or something like that.
0: It is not Paul Saran.
8: Oh, never mind.
0: Never mind. Thank you. Thank you, Gina. Let's try Ellen and Rowan in Canberra.
9: Hello.
0: Hello. The Execution of Lady Jane Grey. It's a painting depicting an historical time, a historical moment, painted in 1833 by French painter Paul...
9: Degas.
0: Paul Degas? Is that your answer?
9: Yeah.
0: Paul Degas? Tash. Tash's very hard question. Cannot be answered. Does nobody know? To Pete in Killarney Heights. Hello, Pete.
10: Paul Delaroche.
0: Paul Delaroche is it. Adrian on the text line says this painter is not very famous at all.
10: No, it's pretty. I went to art school and I studied art history and it had to dig out of the bottom of my brain. Pretty obscure realist from the late 18 whatevers. I kept thinking Delacroix, but I knew it wasn't Delacroix.
0: Well, you've won the fridge magnet tonight, Pete. Well done. It took you years at art school to win a fridge magnet.
10: A long time ago, too.
0: And isn't it worth it?
10: Yeah, maybe.
0: For your troubles, we'll throw in a book from our ABC Book Library. We may even throw in an ABC Radio Sydney tote bag.
10: Fantastic.
0: How about that for a particularly tough question tonight on Wednesday, the 22nd of July? Pete, we don't have much time to hear a song, so we're going to only be able to hear a minute of it. We might let you choose it and we'll play it after the 8 o'clock news. How about that?
10: What are the choices?
0: The choices are Selena Gomez, Lose You to Love Me, Savage Garden, Truly, Madly, Deeply, Supertramp's Give a Little Bit, or if you want to choose something else.
10: Let's go Supertramp, just some because Supertramp? It's old school.
0: Okay, and before
10: He's
0: I say goodnight...
10: He's never a fan, but I don't really know the other ones.
0: Before I say goodnight, what's the silliest thing you've either bought online or seen online?
10: Do you want a list in alphabetical order and chronological? Or way too much online.
0: Just one. Just one will do.
10: I don't know. Some very poor quality tools or something, you know?
0: Poor quality tools.
10: Yeah.
0: Yeah, you buy poor quality electrical
10: tools. Not regularly,
0: tools.
10: But, you know, the odd time you get something that looks good and you get it and it's, you know, instead of being high quality steel, it's like tinfoil or something, you know?
0: Yeah, and you think, how can that be for $19.99?
10: Yeah, maybe even a bit more now and again.
0: Good on you, Pete. Thanks for being here and giving us your expertise from art school. Stay on the line. We'll get your details and we'll play your choice of song after 8 o'clock. Give a Little Bit by Supertramp. What Would You Do Wednesday is next up. That's our little scenario that you tell us what you would do. Stay with me for that. It's 8 o'clock now.
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7: ABC News. Good evening. I'm Noni Edwards. An Australian doctor turned Islamic State group fighter who was presumed dead has been found alive and is under investigation in an Iraqi prison. Political reporter Lexi Junowick has more.
9: Tariq Kumler is believed to be one of 13 Australian men linked to the terrorist group who was hoping to be released from an Iraqi jail and returned home. Kumler was presumed dead, but Iraqi court papers recorded his arrest in 2019 and outlined allegations his activities were not limited to providing medical services and that he advocated for terrorist activity. A spokesperson for the Australian government says it has not and will not provide assistance to any Australian who made the horrific choice to join a dangerous terrorist organisation, adding that for some individuals in the cohort, returning to Australia would mean facing the full force of the law.
7: Chinese Foreign Minister Wang Yi says Australia is displaying double standards towards China after Foreign Minister Penny Wong described Beijing's recent ballistic missile tests in the Pacific as risky and destabilising. Foreign Affairs reporter Stephen Jedgetts has more.
11: Well, the main message I think that Penny Wong wants to send is that these tests are destabilising, that they're risky and that they're unwelcome in the region. Now, we did see a fairly strong response, including from Pacific nations, over this test. And, of course, it also comes, this meeting, in the backdrop of more confrontations between China and the Philippines in the South China Sea, including a confrontation a couple of days ago with both sides trading accusations. So Penny Wong basically has used her meeting with Wang Yi to try and urge China to provide more reassurance about what it's doing, to abide by the rules of the sea.
7: The trial by jury of three people accused of murdering a man in Perth South in September 2024 has begun in WA's Supreme Court. Samantha Gerling reports.
12: Ross Edward Weir, Shane Edward Pierce and Karen Marie Connolly are accused of murdering Joshua Arthur Standring in his home in Greenfields. The prosecutor told the court Miss Connolly was in a relationship with the victim and set up a plan with the accused to steal drugs from inside his home, with dashcam audio capturing the trio discussing how to assault him. Miss Connolly's lawyer told the jury the dashcam did not capture everything that happened that night or what was in her client's mind. Mr. Weir and Mr. Pierce have admitted to entering the victim's house but deny killing him. Mr. Weir's lawyer told the court his client couldn't have killed the victim because he was knocked unconscious after being accidentally hit over the head with a baseball bat by Mr. Pierce. The trial continues.
7: The Reserve Bank says a lack of understanding about how interest rates work could be

0: By Mr. Pearce. The trial continues.
1: The Reserve Bank says a lack of understanding about how interest rates work could be making it harder to bring inflation under control. A survey of 9,000 Australians found only one in four correctly understood that higher interest rates are designed to reduce inflation, while more than half believe they would push prices even higher. The central bank says public confidence and understanding are critical to the effectiveness of monetary policy, with its next interest rate decision due in less than 3 weeks. The US president is threatening to attack an Iranian nuclear-linked facility, a move Tehran says would represent an expansion of the renewed war. Middle East correspondent Matthew Doran reports.
2: He is firmly setting in his sights a place called Pickaxe Mountain, which is an underground facility, a facility built underneath a mountain south of Tehran, which the United States and many analysts around the world believe is the site of a nuclear facility, or at least some sort of facility being built deep underground that is part of Iran's nuclear ambitions there. It is not far from the Natanz facility, a nuclear enrichment area which had been targeted in US bombing in the past.
1: And an Australian brain injury expert says Paul Wade's diagnosis should reignite debate about repeated head impacts in sport. The former Socceroos captain says he wants to use his probable CTE diagnosis to raise awareness across all levels of football and other contact sports. Professor Alan Pearce says many people wrongly believe concussion is required for the disease to develop, when repetitive head impacts alone can be enough.
3: So CTE is what we call a neurodegenerative disease. So it's a progressive brain disease, you know, a bit like Alzheimer's disease. And one of the key differences is that CTE is associated with repetitive head impacts and physical trauma to the brain over a period of time.
1: 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For more news at any time, head to ABC Listen.
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6: Welcome back and thank you for being here. Pete, we will play your winning song from the quiz, Give a Little Bit by Supertramp, in about 20 minutes after we play What Would You Do Wednesday? But before we get there, let me just tell you what's coming up. The excitement, is it brewing for you for the Glasgow Games? They do open tomorrow night. That's in Glasgow. So that means it's like 5 a.m. for us for the opening ceremony. Will you be watching the Commonwealth Games? Are you getting excited about it?
7: Gold! Gold to Australia! Gold!
6: Normie May and the classic gold for Australia. There's going to be plenty of that for sure. We'll talk about who to watch, when the events are on, and what we can expect from Glasgow in about 45 minutes' time. Also coming your way, you know, you hear a lot about what we're not doing well in terms of our health and longevity, but what are you doing right? The weird signs of how to age well, like how regularly you pass wind, that kind of thing. We've got six of them to test you with tonight, so stay with me for that. But before we do,
5: we've got the scenario. You tell us what you would do.
8: It's not easy.
9: I don't like people getting pushy.
10: It was hurtful.
11: How that would feel in my shoes.
12: If you have that opportunity, take it.
5: It's just what you think on What Would You Do Wednesday. Call now 1300 222 702.
6: It is just what you think. It doesn't have to have happened to you, this particular scenario. Just trying to get an idea of what your thoughts are on a particular matter. Tonight, the scenario is all really around how far you would go for a dog. Any dog, really. Your dog, someone else's dog, in terms of a rescue effort, in terms of a veterinarian bill, is there a limit? Should dogs and other beloved pets be included on the PBS, on the national census? We've got one coming up next month. Should we include dogs on the national census? Let's get into it. 1300 222 702 is the number. The text line is 0467 922 702. And Leonie Johnson joins us now, former CEO of Primary Ethics New South

0: South Wales. Hello, Leonie.
1: Hi, Renee.
0: This is inspired by a number of dogs who have made a lot of media in recent days. Barnaby Joyce's dog seems to have made the headlines. We all know about Toto, Anthony Albanese's dog. But what lengths, do we agree tonight that we should go to for either these dogs or indeed our own? Can I just kind of illuminate some of the dog rescues that have happened in recent times? Just earlier this year, off the coast of Batemans Bay, I think it was, there was a marine rescue deployment, Leonie. There were two volunteers who had to get on board a marine rescue jet ski to go to Observation Point, which is a small island just off the coast of the New South Wales South Coast, because there was a dog who had lost its way and had swum over to that island and was kind of stranded there. And locals sort of raised the alarm. Nobody knew who the owner was. And the two volunteers on board the jet ski went over to the island, rescued the dog and brought it back on the jet ski to shore. And then they searched for the owner. What do you think of that?
1: Look, I have to confess that I love watching news stories about dog rescues, so I'll put that out there now. I guess, look, it is a tricky one, you know. I think that in those situations, you know, if we had a number of humans needing rescue and a dog needing rescuing and limited resources, well, we're naturally going to rescue the humans first. But if we have the availability and the capacity to make that rescue, you know, it could be a good training exercise for the people on that team, then I think we do, because the alternative is, as you know, people with compassion, is to know that there's a dog there that's suffering and we're not doing anything to address it. And I guess as humans, we do have that ability to not just to recognise the suffering of each other, but actually of other species as well. So it is a really hard choice to make, you know, and you have to make that choice sometimes. But when the resources are there and it's something we can do, then, yeah, rescue the dog.
0: Do you think it's a measure of the soul of a society?
1: Yes, I do. I think it's a sign of compassion. There are times when we have to absolutely make decisions when you've got limited resources. But if it's something we can do, yeah, how sad would the alternative be?
0: So in that case, they were volunteers at Marine Rescue. There was another case a couple of years ago in Sydney where a dog got stranded on the rocky ledge in South Bondi and they couldn't get the dog easily back to safety, and they sent out the Westpac Lifesaver rescue helicopter. Now, that's at quite significant cost. That's at sort of thousands upon thousands of dollars to send them out. And emergency services attended the scene. The Westpac chopper was unable to rescue the dog because it was winched. Well, they were trying to winch the dog to safety, but they couldn't do it. So then they had to send human beings, emergency services people, into this very tricky kind of, you know, situation to rescue a dog. Now, they were really risking their own lives in that rescue. What do you think of that?
1: Yeah, it is a really different scenario, isn't it? It ups the ante when you are putting, people are choosing, well, organisations are making a decision to put someone's life at risk. And I guess it is, you know, we trust in these rescue services is that they have those very strong, risk assessment procedures. So I assume they wouldn't go ahead, you know, whether it was a human or a dog that needed rescuing if it was completely unsafe. But nonetheless, things can go wrong and we could have had a terrible situation. But I think that, you know, if the resources are there, they've made the assessment that they think it's possible to do the rescue, we're not disadvantaging humans that need rescuing at the same time, then it is an expense. But again, the alternative is to know that there's a creature who is suffering, and to let that play out.
0: 1300 222 702. What do you think? Do you think it's a waste of human effort and public money? In the case of the Bondi dog rescue, I mean, it was thousands upon thousands of dollars to send out the Westpac rescue helicopter, and then to actually put two emergency services people kind of at risk of their own lives to do that. Or do you think it's the measure of the soul of a society. Justin joins us in Lura. Hello, Justin. Oh, sorry. Justin. Go ahead.
2: Sorry, I think we've got a bit of a delay happening. Yeah, so I was in Georgetown in Penang many years ago, 20 years ago or something like that. And anyone who knows Georgetown, it's the area where all the colonial buildings are on the foreshore there, on the waterfront. And at night time, they set up a night market and people dine al fresco on picnic tables and plastic chairs. And there's a seawall that goes down to the kind of beach thing there. And I noticed everyone was looking and gawking and pointing. And I went over and there was this dog that had kind of got cut off by the tide coming in. It was at the bottom of the seawall, which was like at a 45-degree angle. It was trying to get up. It had been cut off by the water, so it couldn't go back to where it had come from. And its only way out was up the seawall. And I could tell it had been trying for a while because its legs were shaking. It was obviously running out of energy because it had been trying and not succeeding to get up the slippery, slime, kind of encrusted seawall. And I just thought, oh, look, this dog's about to run out of energy and just collapse, and it's not going to be able to swim because it's exhausted. It's probably going to drown. And I thought, well, what do I do? And I just thought, okay, no one else is going to do it. A lot of the locals thought it was kind of amusing, which I thought was strange. So I thought, well, no one is clearly going to do anything. So I went down there, and I tried to push it from behind. I was careful because I thought, well, this thing could bite me. And over there, dogs often have rabies and things like that. Mm. And so as a pretty big dog, too. It wasn't like a little toy dog. And I tried everything, tried pushing it up, and that didn't work. And I tried kind of, I think I took my shirt off and tried to kind of use it as a sling to kind of pull it, and that didn't work. And I could just tell it was getting more and more tired, and its legs were about to just go from under it. And in the end, I just thought, there's only one way to do this. And I just said, please don't bite me. And I put my arm around it under its stomach and just pulled it close to me and just walked up the seawall with it, just repeating this mantra, please don't bite me, please don't bite me, please don't bite me. And he didn't. He didn't bite me, and we got to the top. And I thought I was going to get this round of applause or something. And people just looked at me like I was the biggest idiot in the face of the earth. And after the dog kind of recovered a little bit, he ran off, and I just kind of sat there on the seawall there, just kind of contemplating things. And around about 10 minutes later, he came running back, and he put his head, his chin on my knee, as if to say thank you, and then ran off again. It was really, quite moving, I just hoped he ended up back home, to have a long and safe life.
0: So you never reunited him with his owner?
2: No, he seemed to want to get away pretty quick. It's like once he could get strong enough, he ran off. And then it was like he kind of, after about 10 minutes of being on his journey to wherever he was going, he thought, oh, I didn't thank that guy. And he turned around, came back, did that little gesture, and then just turned around and ran off. He seemed to know where he was going. It wasn't like he was lost or he didn't seem lost. He seemed to know where he was. But
0: And you reckon, Justin, no local was prepared to help or even congratulate you?
2: Oh, no, it was the opposite. They thought it was hilarious that this dog was in peril. And I'm not saying all the ones I saw that were making a spectacle of it. I mean, there might have been people in the crowd who did have that dog's welfare at heart, but they weren't making themselves obvious. And definitely when I got to the top, the looks I was getting was like, what an idiot. Why would you do that? A little bit of disappointment. Maybe that I'd ruined their kind of enjoyment. Again, not saying all the locals there were like that, but there was a significant number that were. And that was a little disappointing. And I couldn't understand their mindset, and clearly they couldn't understand mine, that I would go to the effort of doing something like that. But look, I'll be honest with you, it's really, when I think back on it, it's kind of one of the highlights of my life in terms of something I'm kind of proud of that I did. And I just can't imagine if for example, if I thought, look, there's rabies over here, it's dangerous, this dog could bite me, it's not worth the risk, I'm not going to do it. If I'd not done it, I'm sure that would have haunted me, and I'm sure to this day I think back on that and go, why didn't I do something? And that incident, I learned from that. So now every time I see a dog or any kind of animal, I jump in. I don't wait for hopefully someone else to do it. I'll just go, look, I'm going to do it, and I jump in and do it. And, with mixed results. Sometimes there's a happy ending and other times not, but I'm always glad that I at least tried, because I think if you don't try these things, you do revisit them later and think, why didn't I do more?
0: Wow. Thanks for sharing your story.
2: Yeah, yeah, okay, you're welcome. Thank you.
0: Brilliant. Great story, the Oni.
1: Yeah, great story. And I guess that's the point too, isn't it? You know, maybe when they do conduct these rescues with emergency services, you know, the sense of achievement that the crew have from doing that, maybe it's a good training exercise. Yes, we're deploying expensive equipment, but it's also got some real benefits. Potentially.
0: What a great story. Yeah, on the text line, Liz says, I would go to the end of the world for my two dogs. Two rescue Kelpies, they are the best, Luna and Spud. Someone else says, dogs on the census. Dogs on the census. Should they be on the census, do you think, Leonie?
1: Oh, I haven't thought about that before, but it's interesting, isn't it? To go back to the question of why do we do the census? I guess we do the census so we understand who's where, so we can provide resources, hospitals, roads, whatever. So I guess the question then is, what public resources do we feel are necessary for pets or to support pet ownership? And is that worth knowing about at the level that the census goes to, or there are other ways to find out? So I guess that's something I'd have to give a lot more thought to, but it doesn't immediately jump out to me as a necessary yes. I think we can still care for and plan for animals without that, but maybe there are some really good reasons.
0: Mm. Janet suggests that she's more interested in the census collecting numbers of homeless people. But she says, as far as how far would I go in terms of saving an animal? We bought a dog, which was really a rescue with a lot of problems. It was meant to be an assistance dog, but we really needed to assist the dog. I agree. The rescue of any animal is a symbol of our society's compassion. And hopefully the same measure is given to vulnerable people, human beings, as well. You know, I guess the point of the census is to know who's living where and how they're living. And if dogs are as important to us as a community or as a society, as has been suggested tonight, they are, I would suggest they should be included in the census as part of the household.
1: Maybe. But I guess the key difference is that at the end of the day, and they are important, but at the end of the day, there's something that's owned by a human, in most cases. So it is an interesting one. You know, at this point in time in our society, they don't have their own rights they have legislative protections around cruelty prevention and similar things. But I guess they don't have that ability to access services, and it's people that do. But then, on to your point, knowing how many people are caring for and responsible for animals, part of perhaps helping people in the community to carry out that responsibility is to provide services.
0: Mm. What do you think? 1300 222 702, or the text line 0467 922 702. Just to let you know, at the World Cup Water Polo Championships, the Aussie Stingers, our Australian team, are through to the semi-finals. At full time, the score was 15-14. It was a win for the Australians against Italy. And Gabby Palm is player of the match. So there's an update. The semi-finals will be on Friday. Tim says, we searched for our lost dog at Surfers Paradise for about 96 hours straight. We finally found her. She had gone for a very long walk, 20 kilometres. There you go. Question, should pet medications be included on the PBS? Leonie Johnson.
1: Mm. Yeah, look, and I will say this hand on heart as a dog lover or pet lover, I'm going to say no. I think that, you know, I'd be very happy to hear arguments to the contrary. I guess, you know, the pharmaceutical benefits scheme really is there as a way of Australians pooling our resources to, you know, support each other to have the best health we can. And I think that, you know, that probably needs to stay in the human realm. Yeah, it's a hard thing to say because I've spent a lot of money over the years on pets and their medical needs, but I think we have other ways where we can support people in the community who need help with their animals' health without muddying the waters on the PBS.
0: Veterinarian bills can be, as you've just alluded to, they can
1: surprising.
0: Be extraordinarily expensive. Yes. On the text line, Helen in Katoomba says, I spent $30,000 on my dog to save the dog so he wouldn't have to get put down. $30,000. Is there a limit, Leonie? Is there a limit to how much you would spend to keep a dog alive, your dog alive?
1: No, I can confidently say that if I could spend it and it was needing to be spent and I was doing it hand on heart on a procedure or on some intervention that I felt confident was going to have a good outcome, then I probably would go a very long way down that path. That's just me. I think the real challenge is when we do take on those procedures or do things that maybe are actually prolonging suffering rather than alleviating it, and perhaps we're doing it because we can't let go of the animal. And I think that's the difference really with animals, is we do actually have the ability to to end their lives if it's necessary, in ways that are much more straightforward than for people. And I think that, yes, if it's just cost and I'm confident that that'll have a good outcome, then, yeah, unfortunately, I would be very foolish with my money and spend a large amount on my animal. Indeed, I have. But I think that you really have to weigh up, is it really, are we going to get a good outcome or am I just not able to let go?
0: Okay. Pet insurance? I mean, it's expensive. Mm. If you can't afford pet insurance, should you not have a dog?
1: Yeah, I don't have pet insurance. but that's just a choice. No, I don't think so. I think insurance of any kind is a gamble. You know, will I be spending more on the insurance than what I get back from it? And it's a gamble. So I think that's just a personal choice, really.
0: Mm. Is there
1: it
0: a limit?
1: It's more common these days, though.
0: Is there a limit to how much you would spend to keep your dog healthy and alive? We've contacted Helen in Katoomba. We couldn't resist, Helen. We needed to speak to you. $30,000 is a lot of money.
3: Yes, but he was the love of my life, and it's worth all the money. I'd do it all over again.
0: Mm. Mm. How long did it keep your beautiful dog alive?
3: Probably an extra, maybe 8 years or a bit more.
0: Oh, okay.
3: He had hyperparathyroidism, which is a hormone related to his thyroid. It cost me $5,000 to send the blood test to America because nobody does it in Australia. And then the rest was spent on his surgery and his recovery, which he was in hospital for about 5 days.
0: But you got 8 more years of love and relationship with that beautiful creature?
3: Yes, it was a little ball of fluff. And yes.
0: I've got to be honest with you, Helen. I would do exactly the same thing if I could. And Leonie's agreeing she would. She would too.
1: We would. We're all hopeless.
3: Yes, some people think I'm an idiot, but, they don't have animals in their life and they don't understand the connection you have with your animals.
0: Mm. And you say you would do it all again if you had to.
3: Oh, yes.
0: Yeah.
3: Definitely do it again.
0: Do you think...
3: You know, your little girl had a tick and I'm quite sure you spent a lot of money on saving her life.
0: Mm. Do you think that pet medications or drugs for dogs, for pets, should be included on the PBS?
3: Well, I'd love to say yes. But I don't see it happening.
0: Mm. Yeah. It's expensive enough to allow all the human drugs on the PBS, isn't it? Hey, Helen, thank you. Thank you for being here. On the text line, Leonie Johnson, Greg in Ningen says, my entire life and all of my daily routines revolve around my four dogs. They are my life. They sleep inside at night. They get two outings every day. I've designed my home, my yard, around my four dogs. Dog people are good people.
1: Hmm. Hmm.
0: Do you agree? Some people think it's
1: absolutely
0: ridiculous. They think, goodness me, dogs should be outside. They're not human beings. Stop trying to make them like human beings and treat them like the animal that they are.
1: Yeah, they might not have met certain dogs. But, I'm loving the sound of Greg's place, to be honest.
0: Yeah.
1: Very interested.
0: Designing your home
1: around
0: your dogs. Stephen in Stoker's Siding. Hello, Stephen.
4: Good evening.
0: What are you thinking?
4: Just as a thought, instead of pet drugs on PBS, how about pensioners get one or two vet checkups a year as part of their benefit?
0: Oh, you go to a vet instead of a doctor?
4: No, no. It's like, well, I'm on the pension. I live out in the bush. I got a 12-month-old border collie.
0: Oh, you get a free vet visit for your dog.
4: Once a year or twice a year. For your dog, cat, parrot, whatever the companion animal is, because companion animals also save the medical system a lot of money. Stops a lot of people going mad. And we all need to, you know, once a year, twice a year, get a vet checkup for your dog, cat, budgie.
0: That's an idea.
4: Just a thought.
0: Yeah, that's a good thought. Tristan in Victoria says, I agree that pet medication should be considered on the same, should be considered the same as medications for humans. Interesting. Yeah. There are dogs that are very important to people's lives and they do save lives, don't they? Stephen's right about that.
1: Well, that's right, and I think that's a great idea, actually, because and perhaps what Stephen said is when is an argument for including animals in the census to get a sense of how many people in the pension actually have animals and how can we as a community support them, knowing that there are benefits to having a companion animal.
0: Leonie Johnson, as always, it's been great to chat to you. Thank you so much for being
1: Thanks,
0: here tonight,
1: Renee.
0: And sharing so candidly your thoughts.
1: Thanks.
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0: We'll have another one for you next Wednesday night. 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
0: Yes, coming up, we hear so much, don't we, about what we're not doing right when it comes to our health and well-being. Well, tonight, the six signs that you are going well, that you are ageing well, like how regularly you pass wind, that kind of thing. We'll take you through them. In just a moment, the six of them, one of them is how regularly you pass wind. We'll see how well you go tonight. But first up, here is Peter's winning song, Pete from Killarney Heights, winner of tonight's evening's quiz. His choice of song was Give a Little Bit. This is for you, Pete.

0: That is Supertramp. Thank you, Janet, who says there is an online collaboration providing a free online vet appointment with a qualified veterinarian to help pet owners facing financial hardship. It's called Pet Safety Net. All one word, Pet Safety Net. There's also Pets in the Park, a dedicated charity offering free essential veterinarian care, checkups and vaccinations to the pets of people who are experiencing homelessness. You can locate a clinic via New South Wales Pets in the Park. Oh, thank you very much for that information. Someone else says, I love my dog. She's beautiful, but I'm not looking forward to the time that she dies. No, I'm not, but I'm also not spending a lot of money on her. She's a dog. I'll treat her as such. I love her. I care for her. But she doesn't come anywhere near a human relationship. And someone else says, this is the stupidest segment I've ever heard. Obviously, obviously not a dog lover.
1: Some invitations are just too good to refuse, like conversations in the kitchen with our most prominent politicians. Surprises are plenty.
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0: Just to check off the traffic, if you are in Sydney, South Wentworthville on the M4, motorway just past Coleman Street overpass, there has been a truck accident there with a car. Very heavy traffic conditions. One of three westbound lanes is closed. And a bit earlier tonight in Mossman on Spit Road, there was a truck that broke down and one of three southbound lanes is closed.
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0: Yes, the six weird signs that you are ageing well. Forget about all the warning signs of poor health. These are some wacky signs, but these are good signs of ageing well. Professor Grant Tomkinson is Professor of Human Movement, Exercise and Sports Science at Adelaide University, and he's here to take us through them. Hello, Grant.
4: Yeah, good evening, Renee.
0: Now, the first one is, can you pass gas regularly? Can you pass wind regularly?
4: Well, that's a pretty decent sign of whether you're going to be healthy now in the future. But there's not as much evidence for this for some of the other ones. But it's one that everybody should pay attention to.
0: Mm. You should pass wind many times throughout the day. Is that right?
4: Yeah, on average, probably somewhere between a dozen and two dozen times a day, which might seem a little bit extreme. You do it at night as well, but normal gas is healthy. Excessive gas or pain or bloating or sudden changes shouldn't be ignored. But essentially what it's suggesting is that the gas is largely produced by gut bacteria fermenting fibre. So if you don't have any bacteria, there's no fermentation and less gas.
0: It is always funny though, isn't it? I mean, whether you're a baby, whether you're a toddler, a child, or even an adult, the idea of passing wind, it just makes everybody laugh.
4: It certainly does. And being a cheeky young lad, still at age 50, it still does make me laugh. But, you know, I guess the key thing for this, in particular related to your health, is if you eat well, you know, have some good vegetables and legumes and whole grains and fruit, you stay active and hydrate, you're probably going to pass gas normally.
0: Jay in Dapto says, my wife tells me that if passing wind is a sign of good health, then I'm the healthiest person in this country.
4: Yeah, I'd be right up there too, I think.
0: Okay, we can knock that one off, a big tick. What else? Can you put a sock on whilst standing up?
4: Yeah, that's a really interesting one, isn't it? Because you probably wouldn't think that this one is related to anything that's regarding good health, but it's really all about balance. And surprisingly, standing on one leg and putting a sock on the other is a complex neurological task because the body's a system of systems, right? And you've got to integrate information from a lot of different systems. You've got vision, you've got the balance in the inner ear. Of course, you're getting sensation from the muscles and joints. The brain has to process all of that, and you need a certain requisite amount of strength. And of course, you've got these rapid postural adjustments. So if you can do it, you've got a higher, if you can do it properly, you've got a reduced risk of dying in the future.
0: Okay.
4: Or dying early, I should say, in the future.
0: Okay, so we'll practice that one, putting a sock on while standing up. Here's another one. Can you hold a deep, flat-footed squat? So you're squatting down, you've got your feet are flat on the ground, the two of them. Can you hold that deep squat?
4: Yeah, and I would say the evidence for this one is moderate, but it's really just a mobility test. And very few people, even healthy people, can do a flat, deep squat. It really means that you've got reasonable ankle mobility, you're pretty mobile around your hips, you've got good trunk control. Of course, you've got to have good leg strength, and you've got to be able to coordinate it and use all of those systems, the strength, the joint mobility together. But there's surprisingly little evidence that suggests that staying in a deep squat actually predicts longevity.
0: Right. Okay. So it's not a great predictor, but it's a good one for general kind of strength.
4: Correct. And it's a good clue that your movement system is functioning well, but it's really not a pass or fail test for your health.
0: Okay. What about this one? Do you sweat early when you exercise? Are you a sweater?
4: Yeah, well, sweating early is something that I would suggest most people misunderstand. Sweating quickly or early, it's actually not a bad thing. Fitness can improve your thermoregulation or your ability to dissipate heat. Now, as people become fitter, particularly aerobically fitter, so they've got good endurance built up from, say, running or walking or cycling, their body tends to start sweating earlier. They also produce more sweat and they distribute sweat better. And what that means is they can keep their core temperature a little bit lower. So it's really a training adaptation. And so if you sweat better and you sweat earlier, it's probably a good sign that you've got good aerobic fitness built up through regular exercise and physical activity.
0: Okay, so no shame in being a sweater and perspiring and needing to whack on huge amounts of deodorant, so much that you've got those kind of deodorant stains underneath your arms. Nothing wrong with that.
4: Oh, maybe not necessarily. You know, like sweating more doesn't automatically mean you're fitter. It's a pretty good sign. Some people just naturally sweat more. The environment matters, humidity matters, genetics also matter. But the key thing here is this is an adaptation. Earlier onset and more efficient cooling, not simply more sweat.
0: Grant Tomkinson is here from Adelaide University. These are some of the signs that you are actually aging well. How are you going so far? The fifth one, do you have a firm grip? Do you have good grip strength?
4: Yeah, and this is the one I probably know most about because I've actually turned my attention to this as an excellent biomarker. And a biomarker is just a window into the body. And it's an incredibly easy measure. It's cheap, it's quick, and it's reliable. But it tells you a ton. Now, here's the key message. It's not that your grip strength per se is a marker of longevity, but it's a very good reflection of your total body strength. Because your grip strength reflects your muscle mass, also your general strength, also the function, how well your nervous system functions. It's a great measure of biological aging and nutritional status. And it turns out that grip strength consistently predicts mortality, also some chronic diseases like heart disease, but also disability and frailty.
0: Okay, fascinating. Someone here on the text line, Grant Tomkinson, says, well, I can release gas and deep squat at the same time.
4: Yeah, well, and if they can squeeze a handle really tightly, they're on the right track. And I guess the key thing to say here is that none of these little quirky facts that we're talking about makes you healthier in themselves. They're just windows to how well your entire body works, your muscles, your brain, your nerves, your heart, for example, even your gut in the case of passing wind. So they've all got to work together. So if you think of them like as a dashboard of warning lights, not the engine themselves, when they show up, it doesn't say necessarily the engine's not working, but there's some warning signs that you might want to look at and perhaps get the rest of the body checked out.
0: Good advice. Finally, can you get up from the floor without using your hands? Now, that's a tough one.
4: Yeah, it's a little bit tricky, and I'd recommend you try it at home. This probably behind grip strength is another that has a pretty solid evidence base. And again, it's a real important integrator of your strength, your power, your balance, your flexibility, and also your ability to coordinate all of those movements together in getting up from the ground to a standing position. And turns out that a number of studies have shown that poor performance on this sitting rise test results in premature mortality. Again, not because standing up causes longevity, but because losing this ability reflects like a widespread functional decline.
0: Hmm. So the trick is, though, getting up without your hands, because most people can get up off the floor if they use their hands to sort of spring themselves up. It's using your legs to get up.
4: Correct. So if you were to sit down or if you were to lay down, whichever way you want to do it, if you're sitting down cross-legged, you should be able to rise from that seated position. And if you're on your back or your stomach, you should be able to wiggle around about to get up into that seated position, cross your legs and stand up. And you can imagine that losing the ability to get off the floor is one of those earlier signs that your independence is starting to decline. And the good news with many of these variables, like grip strength or this sit-to-rise measure, is that they can be improved with exercise, both resistance training and aerobic training. Also, if you sprinkle in some balance training, you'll be on the right track.
0: Great to chat to you, Grant. We hear so often about what we're not doing right. We're too overweight, our blood pressure's too high, or it's too low, or we're not eating the right food. But to be able to sort of go through some of the things that we are doing well, is a much, much better way to look at it, I think.
4: Yeah, I agree. And I would say if there was one tip that I could give you above all else here is just combine a little muscle with your everyday hustle. So make sure you add some resistance or put some human elbow grease back into your life, and make sure you couple that with a little bit of huff and puff exercise. I reckon you'll be on the right track to a healthier you now and in the future.
0: Mm. Now, here's a little tip. If you're walking past a park and there's a bench, do 12 little kind of push-ups from using the park bench.
4: You could do push-ups, you could do step-ups, and in between, have a short little relax, but make sure that you integrate it with some exercise and then enjoy the day.
0: And if you can release a little bit of gas along the way, yeah. You're winning.
4: Yeah, exactly.
0: Good on you, Grant. Grant Tomkinson is a professor of human movement, exercise and sports science at Adelaide University. I'm Renee Crosh. This is Evenings. It's 12 minutes away from 9 o'clock. We'll take you to the Glasgow Commonwealth Games and what's in store next.

0: That's In Excess. Just to let you know, if you're anywhere on the Hume Highway, all southbound lanes of the Hume Highway have reopened at Tarcutta. Transport Management Centre is telling us that the highway has reopened after a truck fire. One southbound lane on the highway was closed near Kiajura Road, but traffic conditions have now returned to normal. Also, if you're in Sydney, South Wentworthville, on the M4 motorway just past Coleman Street overpass, there has been a truck and car accident. So one of three westbound lanes is closed and there are heavy traffic conditions there at South Wentworthville on the M4 motorway.
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2: This is Evenings with Renee Grosch.
0: And thank you for being here and choosing the ABC, whether you're on the ABC Listen app or perhaps on TV Channel 25, streaming on the web or on the good old-fashioned AM dial, 702 Sydney, 666 Canberra, or your AM dial in regional New South Wales. Let's talk the 2026 Commonwealth Games in Glasgow. Jessica Stewart is our ABC Sport and Commonwealth Games reporter. Hello, Jess.
3: Hello, how are you?
0: Great to have you. Are we going to hear a lot of this at Glasgow in the weeks to come, Jess?
4: Go! Go to Australia! Go!
0: Is it going to be one of those events?
3: Yeah, look, it's going to be a fantastic event. We're actually just on our way over to the main Scottish Event Centre and campus where most of these kind of events are going to be held, because as we know, this is a condensed game because they've only had about 22 months to prepare, given Victoria was the initial host for this 2026 Games.
0: So a number of sports have been dropped, 12 in fact. There's only 10 sports and 6 para sports included?
3: Yeah, that's correct. Some of the kind of notable omissions include diving, hockey. I guess you could say netball is the only true team sport that remains on the program. And for someone that, you know, loves athletics, the big notable omission is the iconic marathon won't take place at this Commonwealth Games. So a bit of a different looking Commonwealth Games, but proof that you can still, well, we'll find out really in the next couple of weeks, but so far it seems like proof that you can still deliver a great sporting event so far on, you know, on a smaller scale back edition.
0: So they didn't include the marathon, but they have included sports like bowling. Why might that be?
3: Well, bowls is, you know, it's had a very traditional place on the Commonwealth Games program for several years. In fact, I think it's been there from right at the start. It's been there well and truly all along. And we actually perform really well from an Australian perspective on the bowls program. We have great medal chances, but it's kind of an iconic Commonwealth Games sport, as we know. And the other ones that, you know, we'll see over the next couple of weeks include the likes of, as I mentioned, netball, athletic swimming, judo. We'll see powerlifting. We'll see weightlifting. I'm trying to go through, rack my brain right now. We've also got boxing and cycling. Can't forget cycling as well. So, yeah, there's the big program, but we won't see, you know, road cycling. We're going to just see track cycling at the velodrome. So, and gymnastics. I can't forget gymnastics as well.
0: Mm. So why was the decision made, you think, to scrap the marathon? Was it too difficult for them to organise?
3: It's just a logistical challenge and a cost perspective, I think. You know, it's a marathon. You need that huge ability to close a lot of the roads and things like that. This Games really has just relied on those four pre-existing venues that are centred around the city, you know, within a 13-kilometre corridor, and they haven't had to really spend any money on building anything new. So, unfortunately, it seems like the marathon was one of the ones that made way, because it would have cost a lot logistically to try and get that going for this Games.
0: Mm. Okay, so yet there are 74 Commonwealth nations and more than 3,000 athletes all converging on Glasgow.
3: Yes, yes. There's a great vibe around the city. I can tell you, so many colours everywhere, team colours. It's really awesome to see. Obviously, we're the day before the games here in Glasgow. It's about lunchtime here in Glasgow. We're on our way over to the SEC, but soon we'll be finding out who will be, flying the flag or representing Australia as the flag bearer and baton bearer at the Commonwealth Games opening ceremony tomorrow night. So it's a bit of a Team Australia day this afternoon, and we'll have a bit of information on that in the coming hours.
0: Mm. Who are you excited to see at this Games, Jess?
3: Oh, there's so many storylines that are there to be told. But I think the big excitement, we always do so well in the swimming, and that's, the pressure will no doubt be on them to continue delivering that, but the Dolphins, that is. But I think what's so exciting about these games is just how much talk is on our athletics team. We're in so many chances in different events, not just the couple of events. We've got opportunities to win medals in the mile. They're bringing the mile back for this particular edition of the games too. So you've got Cameron Myers, you've got great depth in the sprinting as well. We've got Tori Lewis has literally just rebroken her own Australian 100 meter record overnight. So she's heading into these games in great sprinting form. We've got Lockie Kennedy, as we know, in great sprinting form in the 100. We've also got, Jess Hull running well in that kind of middle distance as well. Nina Kennedy in the pole vaulting, Curtis Marshall in the pole vaulting. So we're just really looking solid across the board in the athletics, as I mentioned, but we also have opportunities to win golds in the gymnastics as well. As I said, the bowls, we have a person going for a third straight singles title in the bowls. So it's really exciting. And of course, I cannot forget our diamonds. They're the reigning champs in the netball. They've never missed a gold medal match since netball was included in the Commonwealth Games.
0: Mm. We have done very well in previous Commonwealth Games. I think we've come first place in 13 of the 21 Commonwealth Games to date. Is that right? 13 we've won?
3: Yeah, I think that's correct. And I wouldn't be surprised. The Australian team has been pretty clear in saying that they want this games to continue this games. They want to be the number one team, not just from a the number one team, not just from a gold medal perspective, but an overall medal perspective. And I would not be surprised if that is something that the Australian team delivers once again. And that's because, as I said to you, we're showing extra depth in those athletics and gymnastics and things like that as well. So the intentions are really clear from Team Australia, and I would be very shocked if we don't finish up near the top or at the top at the end of this Commonwealth Games.
0: Do you reckon Cam McAvoy, the fastest man in the 50 metres, do you reckon he can break his own world record?
3: I certainly do. He reported if this is any insight, obviously he broke the world record at the China Open. And I know originally, and that was just months ago, he originally had said he was targeting to break that world record at these Commonwealth Games. So he's achieved it ahead of schedule. But when I spoke to him a couple of weeks ago, he said he had to recalibrate and just return the focus to doing it again and know that his training is working. What I can tell you is that he doesn't train much longer than of the swim that he does, which is 50 metres. And a couple of days ago, he did a personal best at 35 metres distance. He obviously races 50 metres distance. So if he's breaking a personal best at 35 metres, what does that say about how he's going to go in the 50 metres?
0: Yeah, a lot of Australians to watch in the pool, including Cam McAvoy, Molly O'Callaghan, Kyle Chalmers, too many to name. It's going to be fun.
3: The list goes on.
0: The list does go on. It's always fun when we win gold, but to win lots of medals and to come first place, well, that would be something. Jess Stewart, I know you're reporting into 702 Breakfast all throughout the 11 days of tournament. Thank you for doing that.
3: Thank you.
0: And thanks for being here tonight on Evenings. That's Jessica Stewart, our Commonwealth Games reporter in Glasgow for the 2026 Com Games that open tomorrow night, our time Friday.
5: ABC News, good evening. I'm Noni Edwards. Shadow Home Affairs Minister John O'Dunham's calling on the federal government to strengthen laws to keep an Islamic State group-linked cohort of Australians from returning home. The Australian newspaper's reporting Dr. Tarek Kamler, who was presumed dead, is one of 13 Australian men imprisoned in an Iraqi jail hoping to return home. The government says it will not provide assistance to the group but cannot legally prevent a citizen from returning indefinitely. Senator Dunham says the government should at least try to bolster laws.
6: Yes, I acknowledge there are constitutional impediments to being able to bar someone in perpetuity, but at least buy time so we can figure out who this bloke is. There is a job to do here, and we're willing to work with government to strengthen the legal framework.
5: WA Police Commissioner Cole Blanch says while he realises the new Oz Alert system will have shortcomings, police are glad to have a new tool at their disposal. Concerns have also been raised over the fact Oz Alert warnings will not broadcast over the landline network. Mr Blanch has told ABC Perth any flaws in the system will be discussed in feedback sessions with the federal government.
7: Again, this is a trial. We want to identify where those gaps are and go back to the Commonwealth who are running the system and say we need these things to happen before we could accept that as a standard alert system.
5: A 16-year-old boy has been remanded in custody after he was charged with murdering his mother and attempting to kill his younger sister in Perth's southeast. Lauren Smith has this story.
8: The accused teenager is facing two charges, including murder and unlawfully attempting to kill. Police allege the boy stabbed his 35-year-old mother and 12-year-old sister at the family home in Bentley. His mother died at the scene. The teenager appeared in Perth Children's Court via video link from Bankshire Hill Detention Centre today. When the magistrate read the murder charge, he appeared visibly distressed and said, "Why would I do that? I wouldn't do that." The court heard a psychiatric assessment has been requested before he's due back in court next month.
5: Victorian parents and children will have to work to different timetables tomorrow as public school staff prepare to strike for better pay and conditions. Negotiations between the education union and the government have dragged on for months, with teachers striking for the second time this year. Members of the St Kilda Park primary community told the ABC they were broadly supportive of the strike action, despite the challenges they're expecting tomorrow.
9: Working and entertaining and a certain amount of feeding those bottomless pits that are our children.
10: Well, I feel really sad because I love my teachers and I'll miss them.
11: I've taken the day off. My little one will just hang out with me for the day, 6-year-old.
5: The US military has bombed targets across Iran for an 11th straight night with no diplomatic breakthrough in sight, as it confirmed a third service member is believed to be dead after Iran's attack on a base in Jordan on Friday. Middle East correspondent Matthew Doran has more.
12: So this is related to the attack that Iran launched on an airbase in Jordan over the weekend. We knew at the time that two US service personnel were killed in that strike. The remains of a third were found a day

0: US soldier there. This is all part of this ongoing exchange of fire between the US and Iran.
1: Amnesty International's called for an investigation into the March 16 Pakistani airstrikes in Kabul, labelling them a possible war crime. The strikes killed at least 269 civilians and injured 122 more. The United Nations Assistance Mission in Afghanistan and the Taliban-run government have accused Pakistan of striking a drug rehabilitation centre. But Pakistan says its strikes that night had targeted military and terrorist infrastructure. Pakistan's foreign ministry did not immediately comment on Amnesty's call for an investigation. And a leading brain injury expert says there's still much to learn about chronic traumatic encephalopathy after former Socceroos captain Paul Wade revealed he's been diagnosed with probable CTE. The 64-year-old says he's speaking publicly to raise awareness of the long-term risks associated with repeated head impacts in sport. Clinical neurophysiologist Professor Alan Pierce says one of the biggest challenges is that the disease can develop gradually and often goes unnoticed.
2: It's a slowly progressing disease, so many people may not even notice that the person has changed. And so CTE is this sort of invisible disease that people are worried about. And we don't really know the full extent of how this disease progresses because we have such little research on CTE.
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5: Welcome back and thank you for being here. Coming up, Fred Watson is in Europe to tour the Hadron Collider, but he is here tonight for your listening pleasure, your opportunity to mine his brilliant mind. Anything you want to know, anything about space, Fred Watson is your man. The number 1300 222 702, or the text line 0467 922 702, to keep at the ready. If you want to craft a question and text it in to us in half an hour or so, Fred will be here. And Natasha Hotman brings along the good news of the week. But before all that, let's talk about first ladies or notable wives of PMs, prime ministers. You know that saying, behind every successful man, there is a strong woman? Do you go along with that? Is that true in 2026? There's been quite a lot of them, haven't there? If you think of who have been some of the great first ladies or notable partners behind the prime minister. The reason we're talking about it tonight is the new UK prime minister, Andy Burnham. He's got a big job to do. He is carrying some weight of expectation, isn't he? But some say his greatest asset may be his wife. So who is she? And who are the other great first ladies or great wives of prime ministers or presidents? Frank Bongiorno is an Australian political historian. He's also an author, and he's from the University of Canberra and joins us now on Evenings. Hello, Frank.
6: Hello, Renee.
5: What do you know of Andy Burnham's wife? They refer to her as either Frankie or MF, but her full name, as I understand it, is Marie-France von Heel.
6: There's been a bit of reporting. I mean, we do know that she was on, I believe it's called Blind Date, isn't it? Was the one with Cilla Black, years ago, a bit like our equivalent in Australia was sort of Perfect Match, wasn't it?
5: Mm.
6: And she went on that many years ago, and the clips actually survived. I did look at the clip a while back, and it's highly entertaining, really. But, yeah, she explains it now as she was interested in a career in television at the time. She was actually dating Andy Burnham, apparently, at the time. So he's obviously, you know, pretty sort of easygoing guy, I guess.
5: if he allows his girlfriend to go on a dating show.
6: We probably didn't have a say in the matter. But anyway, that's what she did. It didn't work out, apparently, with the chap concerned, who turned out to be a, I mean, eventually became a kind of Conservative Party operative. So

0: their paths did cross in the years ahead, apparently. But anyway, so we know a bit of it. But she does have a career of her own, sort of, which is kind of unconnected to his, and has been pretty successful in that career, which is kind of in I think design and advertising and so on. So and that is actually quite typical, I think, of what we've seen in recent years. I remember Samantha Cameron, for instance, who was the wife of David Cameron, also had her own business, her own career. And we've seen that in Australia too, increasingly in recent years. It's often said that our richest prime minister may well have been Kevin Rudd, but of course it was actually the family wealth, because his wife Theresa Raine had an extremely successful employment services business. We've seen a development, I guess, in recent years where the spouses of our own prime ministers here in Australia have really had their own careers, and sometimes they have quite a high profile as a prime minister's spouse, and sometimes not. And I think that reflects changes, obviously, in gender relations and in I guess the careers that are available to women compared with 50 or indeed 100 years ago.
1: So MF, or Frankie, or Marie France van Heel, Dutch born. She speaks three languages. She went on the Blind Date show. But her branding campaigns have been hugely successful for England Rugby, for the BBC. And some people are saying that it's her branding of her husband, Andy Burnham, where she had these posters of that she designed, apparently. She designed these posters where he had a cartoon figure of himself in his trademark suit and dark t-shirt, and that apparently was a great hit.
0: Well, it must be pretty handy, I guess, to have a spouse, a family member who's able to do that kind of work. I guess from now on, he'll, have plenty of other professional help at hand for that sort of work as well. But yes, I mean, it's interesting. She seems to have, been a great, obviously a great support in his career, and brings to that a certain kind of expertise that's obviously very marketable in a political context. So, bully for both of them. I think it's obviously a great thing, and there've been also, I think, some, I wouldn't call them scandals, but question marks around conflicts of interest as well. And I suppose they're also more likely to occur in situations like that, where I guess a spouse, gets a government contract or a council contract or whatever it happens to be. And I think there have been one or two instances of that in connection with all this as well, but probably inevitable, I guess, where the paths are crossing in this kind of way between marketing and branding on the one hand and politics on the other.
1: Frank Bongiorno is here, Australian political historian, looking at kind of, I guess, the spouse behind the leader. The idea that you have to have a successful person behind you, or a strong person behind you. They often say it's a strong woman behind every successful man. But actually, if you look back in history, Dennis Thatcher was that played that role, didn't he, for Margaret Thatcher?
0: He did, and of course, he also had his own career too in finance, and was clearly very important to her career, as a support for her career. I mean, she was unquestionably a pioneering female democratic politician, yes, having someone like that in the background must have been an enormous source of strength to her. So yes, it's not always the prime minister's wife, I think, looking into the future, I think we're, it'll be appropriate for us to talk about, spouses and partners, because yes, it's no longer the first lady concept at all. And I think we've had a number of instances where the husband's been called kind of what, first dude, and all sorts of formulations, I guess, that we've seen here and elsewhere.
1: Well, that
0: But
1: was the New Zealand example, wasn't it, with Jacinta
0: it
1: Ardern?
0: was indeed, it was indeed. And of course, they had obviously were creating a family at the time, this is the way that gender and gender inequality, of course, works in politics. She was asked when contesting the prime ministership, what happens if you have children? A question that would never be asked of a male candidate for a role such as that one. But of course, that they had it well and truly sewn up and organised, and of course managed it as many couples do these days their particular way.
1: Behind every successful man is a strong woman. Do you go along with that? And if you think of the partners, the wives, the first ladies in political history, sort of who comes to your mind? Tim is suggesting on the text line 0467922702 Anita Keating. Would you say Anita Keating was a strong woman behind Paul Keating?
0: She certainly wasn't the highest kind of profile prime ministerial wife one might imagine. I mean, she also had a career, of course, as what was, I guess, in those days called an air hostess. We'd say flight steward. And these days, she was very accomplished, had multiple languages. She was Dutch born. They met on a flight, I think.
1: She was Dutch born, just like Andy Burnham's wife.
0: Indeed. Yeah, it's really interesting. Yeah. She clearly was a great support to him in their marriage, as he testified. I think even once the marriage had ended after his prime ministership, I think that she did play an important role. She wasn't by any means the highest profile prime ministerial wife in Australia. There have been others. I'm thinking here, obviously, Margaret Whitlam was a classic example from the 1970s. She had a weekly magazine article in I think it was Woman's Day. She was incorporated actually in the Labor Party's advertising at the 1972 election. The market research had shown that Gough Whitlam wasn't really cutting through with women voters, and so the obvious solution was, well, let's mobilise Margaret, and she's there in the famous It's Time advertising. It's almost as if they're going to run the country, a bit like FDR, Franklin and Eleanor Roosevelt, really. And we have even older examples, actually, going right back to the 1930s with Joe and Enid Lyons, where again, I think Enid in her memoirs talked about them being, doing their politics a bit like bridge partners, playing cards. They were so close and played such an important kind of complementary role, really, in the 1930s. And eventually, of course, she entered politics herself after the death of her husband and was our first female member of the House of Representatives in 1943. But, she was a very active prime ministerial wife in the 1930s.
1: Mm. It's just interesting, though, that Anita Keating and Marie-France von Heel, Andy Burnham's current partner and now First Lady of the UK, they're interesting in that they are both Dutch and had very low profiles. They say that Marie-France von Heel doesn't give any interviews. She's given no interviews in recent times. She has purged the internet of her social media profile. And she's a very much sort of behind-the-scenes person. Enigmatic was the descriptor. But I see Anita Keating a bit like that, behind the scenes.
0: Yeah, I think that's right. I mean, I think that they both had a reasonably low profile. I mean, people knew who they were, and I think that's inevitable. Once someone's become prime minister, there's obviously going to be some degree of media attention. I certainly do remember Anita Keating giving speeches from time to time. But we've had other examples of, I think, relatively low-profile prime ministerial spouses or wives in Australia. I mean, Margie Abbott would be a good example.
1: Yeah.
0: I mean, she was there on stage, when Tony was accepting, making his victory speeches and all the rest of it, as the Dorsers were. But she certainly wasn't someone who, was out there making speeches and making public appearances. She had her own career, which she quietly pursued. It was a relatively low-profile role in that sense. And obviously, I guess there must be decisions made within marriages, within these political marriages, about how they'll do things and what kind of role they'll each play. And that's presumably a family decision, I would imagine, in many of these cases, probably regulated or shaped by, you know, the age of the children involved. You know, where there are particularly young children, there are obviously really important decisions to be made in a high-profile, high-pressure political life about who's going to do what. And I'm sure that that's playing probably playing a role in the case of the Burnhams as well.
1: Stu says on the text line, I recall reading about Abraham Lincoln's wife, that she was given the responsibility of posting all of Abraham Lincoln's letters to the local editors of the newspaper on behalf of the president. The letters to the newspaper editors were very critical of her, and the legend has it that Mrs. Lincoln didn't send the letters often to save the president's reputation with the local media. That's a good story.
0: Well, sure. It's true. Yeah, it is indeed. Just being protective, I suppose, is one of those important, potentially important roles, I guess, for a spouse. Yeah. Mm.
1: In terms of being quietly in the background, but perhaps having a stronger force than what the public knows, would you put Jeanette Howard into that category, do you think?
0: Yeah, I mean, she, like John Howard, had gone to university and had a university degree and qualified as a teacher, and I think she practiced as a teacher. She quite, yeah, I mean, people knew who she was. She wasn't out there making speeches a lot of the time. She was reputedly a more conservative person than John Howard. She was a political person, so it's not that she was in any way disengaged from politics. In fact, they'd met through the Liberal Party, I think through the Young Liberals or University Liberals or one of those sorts of organisations. So, you know, in a sense, they were kind of a political partnership from the beginning. We learned, of course, after John Howard's prime ministership, that she had cancer quite early in the period of his prime ministership. I don't think that was known at the time, but obviously in retrospect, it must have been a great family trauma, I guess, for that to be happening in the early part of he's becoming prime minister. But yes, I mean, she you wouldn't say she kept a low profile, but she wasn't someone who was constantly out there, you know, kind of making speeches and saying controversial things. A stark contrast, for instance, with Margaret Whitlam, who was quite outspoken. I mean, I think that the context is quite important there too. When Labor came to office in 1972, there wasn't a single woman in the Labor caucus in the parliamentary party. It was entirely male. So, you know, in a sense, Margaret Whitlam plays a really important role. By the time Jeanette Howard comes along, of course, there is a substantial number of women in the parliamentary Liberal Party in 1996. And so I think it's potentially a quite different role for a prime ministerial wife in that sort of context.
1: Mm. First ladies and notable wives of prime ministers or presidents. Let's skip over to the United States of America. There's some women behind their men who have been so powerful. And I think you'd have to put Hillary Clinton and Michelle Obama in that category.
0: Well, very much so. I mean, obviously in the case of Hillary Clinton, she was an accomplished lawyer in her own right. And, of course, eventually after her husband was president, went on to her own political career as a New York senator and Secretary of State and eventually, of course, a Democratic, unsuccessful, as it turned out, Democratic Party candidate. But I don't think there was ever any shadow of doubt that they were a political partnership of the first order, and that you were getting a kind of package deal, really, with the two of them. But, she, of course, also went on to pursue her own career. Michelle Obama, it's interesting. She has been spoken of, hasn't she, from time to time as potentially having her own political career. But she's certainly very high profile. One, again, obviously, again, an accomplished lawyer in her own right and a major public figure in the United States. But unlike Hillary Clinton, at this stage at least, hasn't pursued a kind of independent or separate political career.
1: Mm. I mean, I think the Democrats would love her to run, but whether or not she feels that she's done enough for political life in the United States, Yeah, I guess that's my read on that.
0: It's a pretty toxic environment. Yeah, it's a pretty toxic environment there, and indeed, perhaps the experiences of Hillary Clinton herself, I guess, might be a disincentive for someone like Michelle Obama to go down that path. Yeah.
1: Strong women behind successful men in politics. Who comes to your mind? 1-300-222-702. On the text line, someone says the Dutch Prime Minister, Rob Jetten, has a husband who is an Argentinian hockey player. They are a very popular power couple. Shout out to them too.
0: Sounds very exotic, really, doesn't it? There's all sorts of combinations out there.
1: Dutch Prime Minister, Rob Jetten, with an Argentinian hockey player. So a gay relationship there. An interesting one, though, in France is Emmanuel Macron. I mean, he often looks to his wife, Brigitte Macron, as being sort of almost his mentor, his idol.
0: Well, indeed. I mean, there's obviously a great age difference between them. And again, I mean, she is clearly a very engaged political figure. I mean, I don't know a great deal about how that has worked, but there's been a lot of attention, obviously, over the years to the role that she plays, I guess, in his political career. I mean, in his case, of course, remember he was very much doing things from scratch, forming a new political party. It was an extraordinary piece of sort of political entrepreneurship, and clearly she has played a significant role in that. We'll probably know more in the years ahead about how significant.
1: The First Lady of France, Brigitte Macron, hugely influential over her husband, Emmanuel Macron. Where would you put Melania Trump in all this? Would you say that she is the strong woman behind a successful man?
0: Gosh, now there's a question. I mean, what are we to make of the Trumps? I mean, obviously there have been a number of marriages for Donald Trump over the years. She seems to have been actually a very loyal spouse, I think. In a high pressure situation, I think he'd be a handful, wouldn't he? He'd be a pretty difficult figure. And of course, you know, during the period of his presidencies, both of them, and particularly the early one, she was also raising a still, you know, quite young boy. So, you know, clearly that was an important role that she played. My recollection is she stayed in New York, I think, was the arrangement, because he was at school, the son, Barron, was at school there. So I don't think she was living in the White House during that first presidency. She's certainly high profile. I mean, there's no sort of sense in which, you know, she's out of the spotlight. She's very much in the spotlight and has aroused controversy with both speeches and, you know, public appearances from time to time. So, again, I mean, there's a lot that seems a bit mysterious, I suppose, about the relationship.
1: Whether she provides the sort of emotional support and the love to allow Donald Trump to be the person that he wants to be, I sort of have a question mark about that.
0: Well, it's hard to know. And, of course, it's a complex family, isn't it? Because, you know, that there are children, obviously, of the previous relationships that he's had, the two previous wives. So, it's obviously a very complex family situation. We don't know an enormous amount, actually, about the sort of intimate lives of these people, of Donald Trump. I mean, he's such a larger-than-life figure and obviously a flamboyant populist that it's hard to know what's happening on the domestic front. But she's certainly been a presence right through the two presidencies, that the two terms of office. And, during that period, obviously, she's raised with minimal assistance, I would have thought, has raised a young boy who's now, in his, 20s, I guess, now, is he? Certainly, well and truly grown up, yeah.
1: Finally, a suggestion for Jackie Kennedy. Did she maketh the man? What are your thoughts on Jackie Kennedy, Frank Bongiorno?
0: Well, she was a very glamorous figure. I mean, you know, that she was very much a part of the myth of Camelot, wasn't she? And the Kennedy White House, that you know, here was a glamorous couple. She you know, was obviously a patron of the arts, you know, was a media megastar of her day. And of course, you know, we remember her particularly in relation to his eventual assassination. Of course, that's very much a part of the story and the myth, I guess, of the Kennedys now. But you know, in the day, they were the ultimate sort of Washington glamour couple, and the sort of glitz of that presidency was very much, I think, tied up in that relationship. And of course, now we know that he was a champion womanizer, really. But at the time, of course, the sense is that this is, you know, this is the most desirable couple imaginable in the world, really, was sort of how it was framed in the early 60s. And in a lot of ways, they represented a kind of raising of the curtain on the 1960s as a kind of a real glamour media act. And but they weren't, I think that's very much...
1: They weren't the Howards, yeah, though, were they?
0: They were not the Howards. They were very, very... I mean, we've had our glamour couples here in Australia too. I mean, people don't realise, for instance, people have heard of Alfred Deakin in the early 20th century.
1: We had Sonia McMahon. Yeah.
0: Well, that's absolutely right. Mm. And the attention she got in Washington was much greater than her husband Billy's when they toured in the early 70s. So, yes, we have. And Zara Holt too was, again, someone who'd, you know, had a business, a fashion business in her own right, and, you know, really had a public profile that was separate from her husband and was regarded in her day as a very glamorous figure in the 1960s. So, yes, we have had that sort of glamour here from time to time.
1: Frank, bonjour. Always lovely to chat to you. Thank you. Thanks for being here.
0: Great, Renee. Lovely to talk. Cheers. Yeah.
1: From the University of Canberra, Frank Bongiorno is a political historian and author. I'm Renee Croche. This is Evenings. Producer Tash will be here next with the good news of the week. Here's a little bit of Pete Townsend to get us there.

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4: 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Wow!

0: What do you got for us this week? Some of the good news to put a smile on our faces. Take us to North Head Island in Bowen, Queensland.
1: So in North Queensland, there is this six-sided lighthouse which sits on North Head Island. It's one of Queensland's oldest surviving maritime structures. It was originally built back in 1866 to guide ships through the waters of Port Denison, and then was decommissioned in 1985. But it still stands there, and it's this beacon for the community because for only a few days each year, the tides are low enough for people to walk from the mainland to this island and visit the lighthouse. And that's happened recently. It was due to a new moon, which caused the tides to be unusually low. And for 5 days, people were able to walk in this really shallow water from the mainland in Bowen to this island and this lighthouse, which for a lot of people, it's an annual experience for them. For others, they did it for the first time and they just saw so many beautiful things, lots of red starfish, sea slugs, live corals. It seems like something really special that's brought thousands of people to the Bowen community. And yeah, the Tourism Association have estimated that hundreds of people have trekked across to see this island.
0: Ah, very good, if you're looking for something to do. You've got an opportunity to do it next month, is that right? Or you can do it now?
1: So it's just happened. It's been this week that they've been walking across, and it's for 5 days only that this opportunity has happened.
0: Oh, right. Okay. You've got to get up to Bowen, Queensland this week. Tonight. book that flight. Some other good news is the North Sydney Pool. We know that that's opening next month for its 90th anniversary, and it's been a very long time coming, reopening this pool.
1: I mean, it's felt like very long, but it closed in 2021, which, you know, it's been years of
0: waiting
1: for it to reopen. But as part of its grand reopening, the Australian Olympic swim team have returned to North Sydney Olympic Pool to celebrate their 50-year reunion.
0: So it's the swim team from the Montreal Games.
1: Yes, the Montreal Games back in 1976. So this team, they've reunited with each other. Some of them haven't seen each other for 50 years. So they caught up with each other. There was a sense of bonding, camaraderie. And one of the athletes, Graham Windett, he won a silver when he swam the 1500-metre freestyle at the Munich Olympics back in 1972. He went on to become the captain in the 1976 Games for the swim team. He said that this was the pool where he first swam when he was eight. And it was also the same pool where he set the world record for the 880-metre freestyle back in 1971. So this pool has a strong connection to this swim team. They also did their swim trials for the Olympics at that pool.
0: Sorry, he did the what length of swim?
1: It was the 880-metre freestyle. So that used to be a length that people competed at, but they don't do that anymore.
0: That's wild. 880 metres.
1: Yes, that used to be an event people entered in.
0: Right, okay. I didn't know that. That's fascinating. So it just seems unusual, doesn't it, that it would be 880 metres?
1: It would, especially...
0: That must be the conversion from the old system.
1: Perhaps, yes.
0: So the reunion, the 50-year reunion of the Olympic Australian swimmers from the Montreal Games met because the North Sydney Pool was their training ground.
1: It was. It was the training ground for this generation of champions. It's definitely a site that has a strong connection to this team. Some of them said that their best times were set at this pool, that it used to be a saltwater pool which helped with their buoyancy. And, yeah, it's a pool that has a strong connection for this group of swimmers. So they got one of the first looks at it.
0: Good stuff. So it officially opens the North Sydney Pool in Sydney on Friday the 7th of August. And for that weekend, it'll be completely free in terms of entry for anybody that wants to come and take a look or have a splash. Tim's asking, can you go skinny dipping on opening day? Probably not.
1: I'd suggest no.
0: No. Fred Watson is here next. Thank you, Tash.
1: Thanks, Renee.
2: Do you know the next Australian of the Year? Are they raising funds for those in need? Or building a brighter future? Conducting research? Or inspiring future astronauts? See them, hear them, nominate them at australianoftheyear.org.au.
0: Now, Fred Watson is actually in Europe. He's going on a huge tour of the Large Hadron Collider, but he will be here in just a tick taking your questions, anything you want to know about space. 1-300-222-702 is the number, or the text line 0467-922-702.
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0: And Fred Watson, Australia's astronomer at large. A very good evening to you, Fred.
1: Good afternoon, Renee.
0: So you are currently in Europe, and tomorrow you're on a big tour of the Large Hadron Collider.
1: That's correct. Well, we actually the day after for the Hadron Collider. At the moment, we're in southern France in a tiny little town called Sauve, which is full of buildings that probably were built in the Middle Ages. It's quite extraordinary, with streets 8 feet wide and things like that. And tomorrow we go to Geneva and start our tour with the Large Hadron Collider the day after, whatever that is. It's probably Friday, I think. Yes.
0: Fabulous. You might have a question for Fred about that or on any other matter. There is a date we have to put into our diary, don't we, Fred, because today is exactly 2 years to the day that something quite incredible is going to happen.
1: Yeah, and it's something that will affect every one of your listeners and all their friends and family as well. Absolutely. I couldn't really resist talking about this because you're quite right. It's 22nd of July in 2028 is when we will have a total eclipse of the sun. And as you know, Renee, in order to see the moon's disk blocking out the sun's disk exactly in this really quite extraordinary phenomenon of the sun's atmosphere showing up with the stars and everything being visible. In order to see that, you've got to be on the path of the moon's shadow. And for that 2028 eclipse, the moon's shadow starts off crossing the coast in northern Western Australia, works across its way through Northern Territory, a little bit of Queensland, a little bit of South Australia, and then right down, slap bang through the middle of New South Wales, covering cities like Dubbo, many places along the way. Mudgee, Bourke is on the path of totality and winds up going directly overhead Sydney. So it's an eclipse that will be, it will stop the nation, literally. It's going to be visible by about 23% of the whole population of Australia. That's the total eclipse. And about more than 70% of the population of New South Wales. And everywhere in Australia we'll see a partial eclipse. But if you want to see the full phenomenon, get along the path of totality. There's lots of information out there on the web. I am, for my sins, helping to chair a committee of the National Astronomical Society to get all the information out, and that's what I'm doing now. One final thing, 22nd of July is a Saturday. The eclipse crosses Sydney at 2 o'clock in the afternoon, so if you had any sports fixtures that you were thinking about on that day, I think they might, maybe they will have been cancelled by then.
0: So how long will we be in darkness for?
1: In Sydney, it's just under 4 minutes, about 3 minutes, 50 seconds. It's actually longer when you're in the west. So the moon's shadow goes from west to east, and up there in northwestern Western Australia, it's more than 5 minutes, which is actually quite a long eclipse. So, yeah. Good stuff.
0: Yeah, 2 years to the day. Mark your diary. It's the 22nd of July, 2028, and it will be a Saturday. Questions, please, 1-300-222-702. Bob is here in Marsfield, and Fred Watson's also with us. Go ahead, Bob.
2: Oh, thanks, Renee. Thanks, Professor Fred. I'm an 82-year-old legally blind man, and on Sunday my friends took me up to Observatory Hill here in Sydney to have a look around, as if a blind man can see much, and it was fascinating. But there was one of the volunteers had reflecting the sun's disk onto a screen to show the sunspots, and there were two.
1: Yes.
2: And even though I've got a very poor eyesight, because of the contrast between the spots and the brightness of the sun's disk, I could see them. I was really proud of myself. But I really don't understand what sunspots are.
1: No, that's a great question. It's funny you should say that, because I was watching those sunspots last week. They drift across the sun's disk as the sun turns. The sun turns once in about 30 days. And so if you watch them from one day to the next, you see them apparently moving across the sun's disk. What are they? They are areas of the sun's, we call it a surface, but it's not really a surface because the mm-hmm. sun is a ball of gas, but it's the bright part of the sun, what we might call its bright disk. There are areas of that disk that are slightly cooler than their surroundings, and because of that, they appear darker. They're still bright, actually. If you could just isolate one sunspot and look at only that, it would still look bright. But okay. because you're seeing it next to its bright surroundings, it looks dark. And they've been known for centuries, actually. In fact, there's records of somebody seeing them with the unaided eye back in the 1400s. And we also know that today that they're caused by intense magnetic activity in the sun's atmosphere. So it's all about magnetism. And that's really, you know, part of the story of the way the sun has developed as a very large magnetic machine. There's what's called a sunspot cycle as well. We probably haven't time to talk about that, but it peaks every 11 years. You get more sunspots than at other times.
2: Good heavens. Thanks very much for that. Yes.
1: There are many Braille facilities for people wanting to do astronomy.
0: Oh, sorry, Fred.
1: And even things called planispheres, which are devices that show you where the stars are. You can get Braille versions of those. So it might be worth looking it up.
0: Did you know about that, Bob?
2: No, I didn't know about that, Renee, at all. All right, I'll have to look into that.
0: Yeah, good on you. Thank you for your call. And thank you, Fred. A few more questions here from Steve. Fred, he wants to know about smashing atomic particles. Is that safe, Fred?
1: Oh, yes. That's a great question. And when the Large Hadron Collider was upgraded, it's now more than 15 years ago, it was upgraded to a higher energy. And there was a lot of fuss about whether an artificial black hole could be created by this process. In fact, conspiracy theories ran wild. And the bottom line is that nature throws subatomic particles at us from the universe with vastly higher energies than anything that we can create here on Earth. So anything we do in the Large Hadron Collider in terms of crashing particles together is pretty, you know, feeble stuff compared with what the universe does when it throws what we call cosmic rays down through the atmosphere. They're radiating the atmosphere all the time. And so far we've managed to survive them. So, yes, they're not as harmful as people might think.
0: When you tour the Large Hadron Collider later on this week, what are you most fascinated by with it, Fred?
1: So it's a gigantic machine. It's got an underground tunnel, circular, 27 kilometres long, which actually crosses the French-Swiss border, which is quite curious because there are particles whizzing around there at nearly the speed of light without a passport going across the border. So the tunnel itself is about 100 metres underground. There are lots of surface buildings, of course, where the engineering takes place and the scientists do their work. But there are four main points on this circle, or the circuit, if I can put it that way, where the particles are actually brought together to collide, because you're running two lots of particles in opposite directions at nearly the speed of light, and you bring them to collide in pieces of equipment that have their own underground cavern. Now, the last time we were here, it's quite a few years ago, we were very lucky because we got to go down and see one of them. It's a machine called the Compact Muon Solenoid, and compact is an interesting word there because it's about the size of a small apartment block. It's just huge, but it's where these beams come together, and all the particles that have been created in the collision, they fly off in different directions, and those angles are all measured, and that's what tells the scientists, you know, what they've created by this collision. There's a chance that we might get to see the Compact Muon Solenoid again by going down into the cavern, but you never know about that until basically the day, and whether, you know, people aren't working on it. Certainly at the moment, The beams are off. The collider's not working. It's down for a four-year refurbishment period, and that will take us into new territory in about 2030, which will be really interesting to see what we learn from that.
0: On the text line 0467922702, Barbara says, "I'm now in my 70s, but I can remember clearly seeing a total eclipse of the sun in Auckland, New Zealand, when I was about 5 years of age. We watched it through the old photo negatives, and it was just such an exciting time." Barbara was just five and remembers it so well.
1: Well, they're memorable events, that's right.
0: So, Fred, this is a really important story that you bring tonight. This is the Federal Communications Commission, an independent US government agency, I read, that has approved for the first time ever an experimental satellite that would allow an 18-metre-wide reflective surface mirror to redirect sunlight towards a targeted area after dark. What? How can that be? How can that be approved?
1: That's a really good question. And a lot of astronomers are asking that question. So this is an experiment. You're exactly right. It's a company called Reflect Orbital. And their plan is not just for one 18-metre mirror in orbit, but for 50,000. And the idea is that they will sell daylight, basically, so that as these spacecraft fly above any location on Earth, if you want somebody to purchase daylight, basically you can angle the spacecraft so that that part of the Earth's surface is illuminated. And it, of course, has the entire dark sky movement up in arms and the world of astronomy, because this is just essentially tinkering with day and night in a way that nature doesn't like. We know that wildlife absolutely relies on the day-night circle in order to survive, as do we as humans. We rely also on that day-night distinction. So the company says things like, well, it might be really useful if there's a disaster somewhere where you want to pull people from a building that's fallen down in an earthquake or something like that, because you can suddenly make it daylight there. That's sort of all well and good, but maybe that's not, you know, that will be a spin-off that I think will be an extreme situation. So what the FCC has approved is one satellite, and they've done it because basically, when they receive an application, they have to look at what that spacecraft will do, what it will achieve, and not think about what 50,000 of them might achieve. And so that's why it's been approved. They've done it on the basis of it being an experiment to see whether you can successfully illuminate an area of about 5 kilometers across on the Earth's surface using natural sunlight directed by a mirror. But it's what would come after that. If that it turns out to be a success as envisioned by the company Reflect Orbital, because then if they put submissions for a much larger number to the Federal Communications Commission, they might well approve those as well. And that really will be a nightmare for not just astronomers, but for, I think, many people, naturalists, anybody interested in conservation. It's really bad news.
0: Yeah, you
1: might just, I might just, sorry, just a postscript, Renee, sorry.
0: Yes.
1: There are several layers of approval that any application like this has to go through. Federal Communications Commission, they vary from one country to another. They've also got to go through NASA. They also have to go through the Federal Aviation Authority. And I'm not sure yet whether they have received the approval of the international body that looks at these things, which is the International Telecommunications Union. As far as I know, it's only the FCC that's approved it. But it has released an outcry that I hope other agencies are taking notice of.
0: Well, to tinker with the natural life cycles of our animals, our environment, all biological activity seems extraordinary to me.
1: Yes, and to me too. You're mucking around with the unknown in a sense. Although we do know that those natural rhythms are incredibly important to the way animals live their lives, to where humans live their lives, and to plants as well. It's not just the animal world that is at risk with daylight being tinkered around with. So yeah, I hope your listeners will take note of that, and if they've any way of protesting about it, that perhaps please could they do that. There have been various, not exactly petitions, but letters that have gone from bodies like the International Astronomical Union, international bodies like that. If they, you know, if that satellite does fly and the company decides that they want to do more, there will be an invitation again for people to comment on it, and that might be the time to say, no way, Jose.
0: Allowing a mirror to redirect sunlight into a dark place on Earth, it does seem extraordinary. Is the Federal Communications Commission really an independent US government agency? Are they independent?
1: Certainly in name they are, and I think many of these bodies, of course, we are much more suspicious in the era of US politics that we're in now than we used to be, but certainly in my experience, they have been truly independent. I've met with some Federal Communications Commission people at various satellite meetings that have been at international ones, and yep, they seem like good people, but you know, that's not necessarily a good yardstick.
0: I mean, supporters of this idea say it will possibly increase the use of solar energy, it will help with agriculture, it will aid emergency response, as you pointed out, Fred. But on the text line already, a number of people, including Mary and Mudgy, saying, has this company gone mad? This just seems like greed. Surely disturbing animal, plant and insects' circadian rhythms is just a mad idea. We've got time for one more caller, Fred. Let's go to Andrew in Newcastle. Hello, Andrew.
3: Hello, Fred and Renee. Thank you. I very much enjoy the show. I have two simple questions about observing the moon from the southern hemisphere. Firstly, currently the moon is half full and it's on the left-hand side. What will Fred see in Europe? And also my other question is, I've noticed I cannot see the waning moon during the day because when it's visible, it's near the sun. But just after the new moon, with the waxing moon, I can see the crescent a day later. Is this correct? And what about in the northern hemisphere? Thank you very much.
1: Great questions. Just taking the second run first, if you get up early in the morning, you'll see the waning moon before sunrise as well, exactly the same as you would see the crescent moon, the waxing moon, close to the sun in the evening. It's just the inverse. So the waning moon can be seen, but it's very late at night. Most people are still asleep in bed then. That's why it tends not to be visible. And it will be the same here in the northern hemisphere. But yes, you're absolutely right with your first question. I was watching the moon last night. It's one of the things that I love doing as an astronomer. And it's sure enough, it is illuminated on the right-hand side. It's a first quarter moon, and that's the way they work in the northern hemisphere. One anecdote, very quickly, if I've got time, Renee.
0: Sure.
1: My very first visit to Australia was to use the Anglo-Australian Telescope, the biggest telescope in the country, to observe some stars that needed a perfectly dark sky. So I was expecting to arrive in Australia as the moon was waning, but I looked out the window of my 747 just as it was coming into Sydney and saw what I thought was a waxing moon, a moon that was growing, and it took me full 10 minutes to work out that yes, I was seeing the moon upside down because I was now in the southern hemisphere and it's illuminated on one side rather than the other side that I was used to. This must not go beyond these four walls, Renee.
0: We are looking forward to next week, Fred, when you join us to tell us what you have learnt from the Large Hadron Collider that we need to know. So we look forward to that. Safe travels in the meantime.
1: Many thanks, Renee, and thanks very much to all your listeners too for the great questions.
0: Good on you, Fred. Next week, Fred Watson will be back. Let's find out what's coming up for you now with Nightlife after the 10 o'clock news, and Phil Clark joins us. Hello, Philip.
4: Hello, hello.
0: Hello, hello.
4: We're going to talk about Western Australia in our first hour. Former WA Premier Colin Barnett will join us. He was Premier for quite a while in Western Australia. We're trying to talk about this huge state. There are only, I think, eight countries in the world that are bigger than WA by area. It's a massive place, and I don't think it's well understood outside of Western Australia by lots of the rest of the country. So we're going to talk about that tonight with Colin Barnett. The ownership of resources, are we getting a fair deal? And WA's role in all that and its relationship with China and Japan. It's a very interesting story. So that's in our first hour tonight. Hugh Rimmington's leading the news breakdown for us. Hugh's not sure there was a dog there, but in there, that's a small matter that we will get to. And why do you, when you're on the booze or having a beer, why do you feel like peanuts and not ice cream, for example? I mean, no one ever wants a Mars bar with your beer, but they do. You do want a bag of chips. Why is that? There seems to be a reason, and we'll talk to an expert about all of that. Are there enough chemist shops in the country? And what do you think about the strategies we have in selling pharmaceutical goods as well? So we'll talk about that, and we'll play the Mighty Challenge. It's all happening.
0: There is plenty there, as always. Thank you, Phil. Looking forward to that. You have yourself a great night. Enjoy nightlife, and I'll catch you tomorrow, same time, from 6:30.
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6: ABC News with Noni Edwards. The WA District Court has heard from a man who was allegedly abused by the former Bishop of Broome. David Webber reports.
7: Christopher Alan Saunders is on trial facing 26 charges involving three alleged victims who were young men at the time. The court heard from one alleged victim who gave evidence via video link from another part of the state. Now in his mid-30s, the man said that when he was in his teens, he used to talk with Brother B at his Broome residence. The man told the court about occasions when Mr. Saunders touched him sexually when he didn't want him to. The man told the court Brother B assured him no one's going to find out. The man said he agreed to do these things just to please him or to get it out of the way.
6: A Reserve Bank survey has found many Australians do not understand how monetary policy works, potentially making inflation harder to control. Kaveh Akbari reports.
8: The RBA says it is working to improve the way it explains interest rate decisions after finding significant gaps in Australians' understanding of monetary policy. The survey found economic literacy was generally lower among young Australians, women and lower income earners. The bank says public understanding and trust are important because expectations about inflation can influence spending, wages and prices. Reforms introduced after an independent review, including regular media conferences following rate decisions, are aimed at making the bank's actions clearer and strengthening public confidence. The RBA board will meet again in early August to decide its next move on interest rates.
6: The UN's nuclear watchdog says it doesn't know when its inspectors will be able to return to Iran to resume their vital work. Earlier, US President Donald Trump said the United States will probably pretty soon launch a very heavy strike on Iran's Pickaxe Mountain underground nuclear facility, while Iran's armed forces say that any such attack will be treated as an expansion of war. The International Atomic Energy Agency's Rafael Grossi has urged the Iranian authorities to swiftly facilitate access, saying there are fundamental concerns that remain over highly enriched uranium in the country.
9: The material is important. This is highly enriched uranium at very close to weapon level grade. So for us as IAEA, it is very, very important to go back and to check it.
6: The US Secretary of State Marco Rubio has held talks with Chinese Foreign Minister Wang Yi on the sidelines of a regional summit in the Philippines amid tension in the South China Sea. Mr. Rubio has described the confrontation between the Philippines and Chinese as a disputed outpost as escalatory and very negative. He also says the US and China have their differences, but there are areas of potential cooperation.
10: These are the two most powerful countries in the world, particularly economics, but also, we have to have a relationship. And obviously there are areas of great differences. Both sides will acknowledge that. We'll have to work through those. And I think these differences will exist for the foreseeable future. And our job is to sort of manage those so that they never get out of control.
6: The Apollo Gallery of the Louvre Museum in Paris is reopening today, 9 months after French crown jewels worth around $145 million were stolen. Museum officials say jewelry will no longer be displayed there and the ornate room will revert to being a ceremonial gallery. The museum's director, Christophe Leribou, spoke to reporters at a briefing.
11: I am delighted, of course, that we are back in the Apollo Gallery, which had been closed since October the 19th, 2025. This is an iconic space within the Louvre, of course, but it will no longer house the crown jewels and gemstones.
12: The wreckage of a passenger plane that crashed off Puerto Rico 74 years ago has been found on the Atlantic Ocean floor. The Pan Am Clipper Endeavour went down shortly after takeoff in 1952. A search

0: Aviation says the disaster led to major aviation safety reforms, including mandatory pre-flight briefings.
1: This airplane that crashed shortly after takeoff in 1952, everyone on board, 69 people, they all lived through that water landing. And then the plane floods and sinks in 3 minutes, and only 17 survive. That ultimately led to the pre-flight safety briefing that you get every time you fly.
0: In the AFL, Giants veteran Stephen Cornelio's expressed desire to sign an extension. He's out of contract with GWS after this season. As preparation for the 33rd Sydney Derby gets underway, the midfielder's admitted there were no active talks for the 2027 season yet.
2: For me, to be a one club player was always really important. You know, what that means nowadays in footy is different. I'd love to.
3: Are there any winners in the cost of living crisis? Has gambling become our national sport? How much more can our farmers survive? What's causing the algal bloom? Can we afford the energy transition?
4: Questions. They've never been more important. So the one thing we'll never question is our duty to keep asking. ABC News. Keep asking.
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2: Yes, well, hello and how are you? Philip Clark with you on ABC Radio. This is Nightlife and it's Wednesday. It's the 22nd of July. Good to be with you. It's the first hour of the program. It's 10:06 Eastern Time in WA, 8:06. Hi, everyone. South Australia and the Territory, 10:24. We're right through the Pacific with Radio Australia. So hi to people in Port Moresby, 10:06. Honiara and Port Vila, 11:06. Tuvalu, Fiji and Kiribati, 11:06. And in Tonga and Samoa, at 1:06. And we're all around the world as well. There'll be some interruptions to broadcast in Kalgoorlie. This is WA time from about midnight to 5 a.m. You may have problems with the AM signal and your TV channel 25. But look, we'll talk about that a bit later on because that is many hours away. 1-300-800-222 is the number. I hope you can join us at some stage in the program tonight. 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Grab us on the ABC Listen app, which is a terrific way to listen anyway, and you can get our podcasts that way too. First up tonight, we're going to talk with WA Premier Colin Barnett, or former WA Premier to Colin Barnett, about the mighty West, the Western Australia. That's in our first hour. Love you to join that conversation too, if you like. 1-300-800-222 is the number. 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Lots of people are tuning into these. According to rankings today released, Nightlife is shooting up the rankings. 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That conversation with Chris Zanzaro about the Australian dental situation, science with Charlie Lineweaver as well, travel with Fleur Banger, it's all there. You might want to catch up with the discussion we had last night, by the way, with American anthropologist Michael Gervin, who's written 7 Decades, How We Evolved to Live Longer. I asked him during that conversation what was the point of old age. This is what he had to say.
3: Aging, it's not really like this mistake, right, or this bug that somehow evolution just forgot to fix. It's actually a byproduct of basically how life itself evolves. So it's true that in many ways, evolution favors the young. And then as a byproduct of growth and reproductive life, you have, you know, the downsides of some of the latter course of life where you have aging. So it's not that aging evolves.

0: involved in a purposeful way, but it's an inevitable aspect of
1: It
0: life.
1: was a broad-ranging and interesting conversation, so check it out. Also up there, by the way, is the Andrew Olley lecture. Alessandra Galloni, who was from Reuters, who gave it last night. We broadcast it on the program, but it's up there as well for you as a podcast too. So plenty of listening available. All right, coming up in our first hour, we'll talk to Colin Barnett, former WA Premier, about his experience of running this massive state. The size of it is hard to comprehend. So we'll chat with him in our first hour. Also in the program tonight, Nightlife News Breakdown with Hugh Remington. We'll discuss the case of that Perth paediatrician known as Dr. Jihad, presumed dead, but now turns up in an Iraqi jail. Heaven's sake. ABC's chief business correspondent, Ian Verinder, will join us as well. And we'll play the Mighty Challenge a bit later on as too. I meant to have a chat with Gwen Lee last night about what she thinks of Christopher Nolan's movie, The Odyssey, which is doing tremendous business around Australia, the retelling of the great Homer Foundation classic of Western civilization, The Odyssey. I think it's pretty good. Matt Damon is Odysseus. Anyway, you can talk to me about that a little bit later on as well. So, plenty on. Love you to join me. 1300 800 222. Text 0467 922 702 if you would like to be part of it tonight.
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1: Let's talk about WA. Western Australia is Australia's largest state by area. It takes up about a third of the entire continent, but it is a relatively small population concentrated around Perth. Politically, Western Australia's long been viewed as its own particular beast inside the Federation. It's the largest state by area. There are, in fact, according to my next guest, only eight countries in the world bigger by area than WA. Let that fun fact sink in for a second. There are only eight countries in the world bigger by area than WA. It's also one of the most urbanised places in Australia. The great majority of people live in the capital city of Perth. Geographically, it's closer to Jakarta than it is to Sydney. It's resource rich. It's got deep and abiding economic and other links to Asia, to China and Japan in particular. It's historically prone to feeling shortchanged by Canberra. It tried to leave the Federation at one stage. Didn't happen. It's also got many quirks which people are envious in the east of. Things like no toll roads, no poker machines. Hooray to that, says Benny, would say many. And it's got a gas reservation policy, which means that WA people are never going to be shortchanged on gas. What is it like to govern such a unique state? Colin Barnett was the Liberal Premier of Western Australia. He served from September 2008 through to March 2017 and led the party through two terms. He was in Parliament for 27 years. Something perhaps of an accidental politician, maybe? In total, he was in Parliament, as I say, he was in Parliament for a long time. And he's got a new memoir out called Out West, Big State, Small Town, which is a memoir of his life and times governing this huge place. Colin Barnett, good evening to you. Welcome to Nightlife.
4: Sorry, hi, Philip, and very pleased to be on Nightlife, so thank you for the invitation.
1: Yeah, well, it's terrific too. We've got many listeners in Perth, of course, many of whom love to play the quiz a bit later on. You can, now that you've retired, of course, you know, you can be part of that, Colin, as well. You never set out to be a politician, did you? You were an economist at the beginning, weren't you?
4: Yeah, when I was at university, I did an honours degree in economics and a master's degree, and also spent some time as an academic. My first job was I had a cadetship with the Australian Bureau of Stats in Canberra. I enjoyed 2 or 3 years there, worked on major surveys, and the main objective in that, in the labour force statistics and so on, was a poll to select the new national anthem of Australia. And the major challenge there was to make sure Waltzing Matilda wasn't the popular choice. But that was a good learning experience. It had to be rigged, and it was slightly rigged. But that was great. And then I came back to West Australia and had a career in academics with Curtin University,

0: And as I said, went into the UK as part of that time, and then moved into sort of being an industry economist. So economics was my sort of passion. I really enjoyed that and still do. As for politics, I really wasn't interested in politics during my early years of, graduation and so on. It was something that just evolved over time.
1: Yeah, no, well, I love the story how you get elected. I mean, the seat of Cottesloe, which surely is a choice one, certainly a choice part of Perth, comes up. You're not even a member of the Liberal Party.
0: No, that was an extraordinary situation.
1: So hang on. So how did that come about? Someone suggested Barnett would be good. Let's get him in.
0: Well, at the time I was the director of the Chamber of Commerce and Industry. I'd been working around in industry as an economist. And I've done that for 5 years. And I was just starting to think that I really can't keep doing this for too much longer. I need to find something different to do. And started to think about maybe I should have a crack at politics, but had done nothing at all about it. I had been a little bit involved in the Liberal Party. I spoke at some of their seminars and things, but that was about it. And the then member, Bill Hassell, suddenly resigned as a member of Parliament. And I thought, this is my chance. I've got to have a crack at this. So I got quickly joined the Liberal Party. I think there was a bit of cheating to make sure I qualified for the standard to be able to stand for a candidate. There was a 4-week campaign. First, I won the pre-selection, and it was a strong field. There's at least 5 or 6 people I think that would have been perfectly good choices, but somehow I won it. And 4 weeks later, I was a member of Parliament.
1: Yes, this was a subject of some bemusement to your parents, because when you went to stand for election, your dad said, well, who would vote for you?
0: Yeah, that was pretty typical of my father. My mother was always immensely proud of anything I did, big or small. My father was a bit more cynical. I just think he thought I couldn't really measure up. So every time I achieved something and my career progressed, he was in dismay.
1: Yeah.
0: But it all happened, and I think it frustrated my mother. It annoyed her a bit.
1: The luck continued, though, because in 1992 you become deputy leader after a twice tied vote, but you become deputy leader because your name gets drawn out of a hat. See, all these things, all these little bits of luck, Colin.
0: Yeah, look, it wasn't little bits. I think I was, reasonably well qualified and pretty good on policy issues and so on, but I just had remarkable luck right throughout my career, sometimes to the misfortune of others, but it was nothing I did. It just all happened, and it continued to happen right through, for a 27-year career.
1: Mm. I often think one of the reasons for this chat tonight is that I often think that because of the sheer size of WA and its remoteness, I mean, I think, isn't it the case, we had a fun fact on the quiz the other night, that Perth is, well, it is one of the most isolated capital cities in the world. I think maybe after Honolulu it's the most isolated city in the world. It's far away from everywhere, closer to Asia than it is to the rest of Australia. And this has bred a sort of, an idea of separateness, of separation. People in WA are of us, but also they kind of feel they're not in a way. Do you think? Is that fair?
0: Yeah, I think it's a combination of factors. And, you've mentioned the size of the state, but 70% of it is classified as desert.
1: Yeah.
0: But it does, you're right, it's Sydney and Singapore about the same distance away from Perth. So everything is difficult in Western Australia, or costs more to provide education, health services, and the like. I think it, because of that distance and the size of the state, there is an attitude in Western Australia that goes back for well over 100 years, but still persists. And that is a view that if something needs doing or is worth doing, the attitude in Western Australia tends to be, well, if it's worth doing, we'll do it ourselves. And that can go right back to the 1890s, even more recently, the building of the spectacular Perth Stadium, which was one of my projects. Best stadium in the world, won every award for a stadium of that size virtually.
1: Yeah.
0: An example, I and Western Australia wouldn't have wanted me to go to Canberra and ask for financial support. And it's You're right, a small population, only 3 million people, and 3 out of 4 live in Perth. So there's isolation, separation. But the real driving force is Western Australia has always had a very specialised economy. Agriculture, initially, gold, gas, and minerals. And so for Western Australia, Western Australians traditionally, whether it be business or government, tend to look for our future over the horizon. And particularly more recently into Asia, rather than over the Nullarbor. It's not anti-Australian. It's just that it's not so relevant to us as what's going on overseas.
1: No, and I'm not trying to push the anti. But there is a degree. There's a notion of separateness, isn't there? Famously, when was it? It was in the 1930s during the Depression, wasn't it? That WA had a referendum to secede from Australia, which actually it passed. But then it died because the petition was sent to Westminster and they, didn't put it in the rubbish bin, but never actioned it, as it were.
0: they completely ignored it.
1: That's right.
0: And I'm glad they did.
1: but it has bred a sense, hasn't it, that WA is a special place which the rest of Australia doesn't quite get. And to some degree, that's probably true, isn't it?
0: Oh, I think it is true. And I guess the frustration in Western Australia to some extent is that, due respect, but to the East Coast states and major cities generally have very little understanding of what Western Australia is about. It's not independent, absolutely, and it's not anti-Sydney or Melbourne or anything else. It's just that our future and our connections are very much to the north.
1: Yeah. And I want to talk about that in a moment too. Can we just go back in history a bit, because the size of the place has, influenced so many themes in Western Australian history as well. It struggles for a long time. I don't want to spend hours on this, but it struggles for a while. It's a free settler colony initially. There's no convicts, but there's nobody to do any work. It really struggles. You have convicts for a while, and slowly it begins to get ticking. But as has happened in Australia and some other parts of the world too, along comes the discovery of gold, particularly at Kalgoorlie. And this gives the place an enormous shot in the arm, doesn't it?
0: Yeah, that was 1890 that the gold was discovered. And at that stage, probably the Aboriginal population was 30,000 to 40,000 and scattered right across the state. The settler, British settler population was only about 45,000 at the beginning of the 1890s. That wouldn't even fill the stadium. And gold was discovered, particularly the Kalgoorlie, and there was gold discoveries, and there was a gold rush. People came from elsewhere in Australia, from Asia, from America, everywhere. And just in the decade, the population increased fourfold. That was part of the spirit. So we had a mixed population from origin, quite separately and quite independently, and that led to federation not only bold decisions like the C.Y. O'Connor built a pipeline of water to Kalgoorlie.
1: Let's talk about that for a second.
0: Yeah.
1: This is, I am assuming people know about this, but I wonder, because this is another thing, so much of what happens in WA is poorly understood. But people say you can't pipe water around the country because it's too expensive and blah, blah, blah, which is often true. C.Y. O'Connor didn't believe this. Kalgoorlie was running out of water. There were gold miners everywhere. The place was filthy. No one had sufficient supplies of potable water, let alone for washing. And this was a proposal to pipe water from the Mundaring Weir into Kalgoorlie. The only trouble is it's 500, 600 k's away?
0: Yeah, over 500 kilometres, yeah.
1: Yeah, so, that... And it's not all downhill, so
0: most of it's uphill. Yeah,
1: that's right, exactly. So, I mean, today, if such a thing was posited, it'd get rubbished. C.Y. O'Connor, a brilliant engineer, said, "Ignore it. Ignore the naysayers, and I'm going to do it." And he did. And that pipeline still spews water today, doesn't it?
0: It's the longest water pipeline still in the world, and it's operated for well over 100 years. C.Y. O'Connor, brilliant engineer, visionary, but the public ridicule that he suffered actually led to him suiciding before the pipeline was finished. That's the sort of pressure. The other side to it was that the premier of the day, John Forrest, he funded it. He borrowed the money in of the British sort of capital markets. It was about equivalent to the state's annual budget. That was an incredibly bold decision, and Forrest copped enormous media criticism and the like. So I think that was probably the gutsiest decision ever made by Western Australia.
1: Yeah, and there have been some big ones. Gold and the associated development that goes with it kicks the place along a lot, but it's really, really the story of Western Australia is the story, in the modern story of Western Australia, is the story of its minerals too, isn't it? And the great bonanza that began with the opening up of the Pilbara in the early 60s, late 50s, early 60s. I mean, to understand this, again, you have to get back to the size of Western Australia and the difficulty of ever looking for anything in a state that big. I mean, famously, we've heard the Hancock story, but there were other prospectors too, weren't there?
0: Well, it was an incredible achievement, because following the gold rush of the 1890s, Western Australia went through difficult times. You know, obviously the 1930s, you know, recession and or depression, two world wars and the like, and Western Australia did particularly poorly during that period. But the issue of the development of the Pilbara, there was really nothing much in the Pilbara, which is, you know, two thirds of the way in the sort of up the pathway to the Kimberley. But this was in the post-war period, and the proposals for the development of the Pilbara were really in the sort of 1950s into the 60s. So this was only a decade after the end of the war. And I was particularly conscious of that. My father was one of the rats at Tobruk. My Uncle Vic, he was a survivor of the Burma Railway. And I can remember as a very small young boy in the 50s listening to them talking about whether we should consider doing business with Japan. It was incredibly sensitive. Mm. And I'm sure the same sort of issues, probably on a different angle, would have applied in Japan about that. And the great achievement was the engineering of the mine development, particularly Rio Tinto and BHP, the pioneers, but it was also the political achievement of the then Premier David Brand and Charles Court, who was later the Premier. They convinced people like my father and my uncle that it was our future to build a relationship with Japan. That was an incredible achievement in a post-war environment. So, but the engineering that took place, those two companies, they built... there was nothing much up there. They built the mines, they built the rail lines, sort of 300 kilometres each. They built the ports, they built the towns, they built the hospitals, they built the schools. It was an extraordinary political achievement in the relationship with Japan, and an incredible engineering and, you know, bold project. So that West Australia's always had these sort of bursts of development, and that was the second burst. The 1890s, the first burst. So our economy is very specialised, and we're used to booms and busts. Western Australia is very good at riding them through.
1: Oh, yeah. No doubt about that. We'll talk about WA income a bit later on in this conversation too. But this notion of what was developed in the Pilbara and the opening up of it in Australia, and, of course, WA now the number one exporter of iron ore, for example, this rebuilds the Japanese economy after the war, doesn't it, in ways that I don't think the rest of the country fully understood or embraced too, either, for that matter, did they?
0: No, I guess something was happening similar with coal in Queensland in particular. Yeah. But Western Australia was out there, and there was actually a ban, an embargo on iron ore exports. So that was the first thing that had to be removed, and eventually the Commonwealth government did that. The minerals belonged to Western Australia, and the negotiations with Japan were very much through Western Australia. For example, in that post-war environment, you didn't have governments dealing with each other so much. And so on the Japanese side, given the sensitivity of the time, didn't own the big projects. They were shareholders, but they took small shareholdings.
2: Mm.
0: And most of the dealings and negotiations from Japan weren't from politicians.

0: It was from the trading houses, the Mitsuis and Mitsubishi, those sorts of companies.
1: Mm.
0: So a lot of thought was given to how do you actually develop a province as valuable and big as the Pilbara in that environment. And I think it was a great political and economic and engineering achievement.
2: Yeah, no, it was. I mean, unquestionably so. And that's continued, hasn't it, through the relationship that's developed with China as well. Because initially China's not the big customer, but they now are. And there's a degree to which, I mean, talk to me about this. There's a degree to which Western Australia, its business and its business leaders and its politicians too, for that matter, have relationships with China and earlier Japan, which were qualitatively different from the relationships that those countries had with the rest of the country.
0: Exactly, and you know, a lot of political rhetoric about China being a communist country and all of those sorts of factors, and unknown. Richard Court in the 1990s was the Premier. I was the Deputy Leader of the Liberal Party and Minister responsible for, you know, basically the big projects. I first went to China in 1993 and it really was just starting to emerge, but very backward. It had a sort of a Cold War feeling about everything there. In a meeting with a Chinese Vice Premier, he was not interested in gas. And I suggested to him that, you know, there could be a future there. And he said, we're only interested in iron ore. That's not the way it played out. Richard and I sort of kept on pursuing, and eventually the Chinese said, yeah, we are looking at gas. And I remember another senior member of the government in China said to me at one stage, we're looking at gas from Australia, Western Australia, and we're looking at gas from the Middle East. What would you do, Mr. Barnett? And I said, I'd do both. He laughed and he said, that's exactly what I'm going to do. He was in charge of all the gas and energy issues. So we built that relationship. Richard Court deserves great credit. He led the way on selling gas from the North West Shelf Project into China, their first purchase of China of energy and of gas from anywhere in the world. And that was a struggle. I was the support minister, but Richard got there, and that was the start of the trade. During my time later as Premier, it trebled. And it was very much a deal. Commonwealth was supportive, no doubt about that, but because the gas was in Commonwealth waters, off very far offshore. But it was led by Western Australia, and, you know, two of our top three exports, iron ore and LNG, are two of the three.
2: Mm. Yes. Do you reckon people understand the technical difficulties and process of LNG extraction, liquefaction and export?
0: No, and it's not a straightforward exercise. You know, for example, the gas off the Carnarvon Basin, which is sort of halfway or two-thirds of the way between Perth and the Pilbara. That's the North West Shelf Project. And now Chevron, through Gorgon and Wheatstone, has also developed there. It's 300 kilometres off the coast, so it's got to be extracted from the ground. It's got to be piped to a processing plant, which is in Western Australia, on land.
2: Mm.
0: And then the process of actually cooling the gas down to a liquid means you've got to bring it down to minus 162 degrees Celsius. That uses a lot of energy just to do that. But you can, with gas, on an Australian context, you don't have to produce LNG. LNG is useful because it reduces the size or the volume of the gas down by 600 times. Mm. So that, you know, allows you to ship it in reasonable way. I've been arguing for a long time that Australia foolishly should be using gas from the West Australian coastline. Huge resources, and the next big one is the Browse gas field, which is off the coast further north, off the Kimberley coastline. I advocated that in 2018. Had that been built, a pipeline would have been a long one, but Western Australia's got three 1,500-kilometre pipelines in Western Australia. This would be about a 2,500 to 3,000

0: 1,000-kilometre pipeline. But if that had been acted upon all those years back, the East Coast would not have an energy crisis now.
1: No. Why wasn't it done?
0: No big thinking. And it goes right back to, I would suggest that there has been close to 20 years of inept policy coming out of Canberra. Mm. Australia is rich in natural resources, but we don't develop them. I mean, West Australia is developing everything it can, but that has not been reflected by successive governments in Canberra.
1: Why do you think that is?
0: Jealousy, ignorance of Western Australia. And it's been embarrassing.
1: There's a degree of ignorance about what's going on, with these projects, isn't there? I suppose that's what I'm getting to, do you think?
0: Oh, I think so, Phil. I think that is true. And in my travels around Asia, I've had two or three premiers and prime ministers actually laugh when we've talked about gas and made the comment, why don't you use some of it for yourself? I remember the Singapore Prime Minister just rolling around laughing in a sort of funny way. He said, "You're mad. You know, why isn't Australia making use of its gas?" Yeah. India, which is not accustomed to much extent now, but I remember the Indian head of minister talking to me also saying, look, we'd buy every molecule of gas you've got if we could, but you don't do it. You know, why don't you use it? Mm. It was just an inept policy.
1: Yeah, speaking of inept policy, that's what we've discussed. We've discussed this a lot in the eastern side of our country about the lack of a gas reservation policy here. And, you know, people fondly look to WA and say, well, hang on, they were sensible about it under Alan Carpenter, a former premier on politically on the other side, but that's irrelevant in a way, and prior to him too. That WA saw early on the need to have a reservation of some of, you know, this gigantic resource for the needs of Western Australians. And from earliest times this was done, wasn't it?
0: Yeah, the first LNG project for Australia was the Woodside project in 1989. It started exporting liquefied natural gas. The state government of the day, another big, bold decision, built the pipeline from the onshore plant at Karratha down to Perth, also contracted to buy a lot of gas, which it on-sold to industry and used in its state-owned utilities. So basically underwrote that. And one of the requirements was that a certain percentage of gas needed to be preserved for the domestic market. Now, moving on to Alan Carpenter, Labor Premier in 2006, was facing the situation of other projects. It was still only the Woodside project. That Chevron in particular was looking at building gas, and he, I guess, defined better the reservation policy by saying that it will apply to all LNG projects in Western Australia, and it will be 15% of exports. I was in opposition, and I publicly supported his position. So he firmed it up and clarified the future. It was a good decision.
1: It was a good decision, and now the rest of the country is scrambling to kind of catch up. A lot of people, when we talk about resources and gas in particular, Colin, and my guest is Colin Barnett, former Western Australian Premier. He's got a memoir out called Out West. A lot of people, when we're talking about this topic, feel as though Australians have been shortchanged. We're a resource-rich country. There's masses of resources, and the bounty of them doesn't seem to have been shared around. And, you know, gas is an obvious, sticking out like a sore thumb example. But others point to the bounty of resources, coal and iron ore, gold, nickel, all the rest of it. Do you think Australians do get a fair share, have done themselves out of a better deal of their national resources?
0: I think it's a mixed bag. In some cases, I think it's been well done by successive governments. Mm. In others, not well. I guess a couple of examples. Iron ore, Australia's biggest export by value, Western Australia's been a dominant international player. The two initial projects developed in the 60s for iron ore in the Pilbara were BHP and Rio Tinto. And they had a very low rate of royalty because what perhaps many people don't understand is the minerals on land belong to the state governments, not to the Commonwealth.

0: Commonwealth government. And so there was that realisation that they built all the infrastructure, including social infrastructure, and so they were given a low price, a low royalty.
1: Mm.
0: Then as the China, by the time I was premier, so quite a few decades later, those companies were becoming very conscious of the growth of China, and that was going to be the new growth market for them internationally. And the two, the global heads of both companies came to see me in my office and said, "We want, can you help us? We need to get projects underway quickly to meet the China demand and so on. So we want quick approvals and we want your backing to be able to do that." And my response, which I remember word for word, is that to both the global heads that I'm not much interested in selling you ever-increasing amounts of iron ore at half price, referring to the concessions they had in the low royalty rate. They left the room for about 10 minutes, came back and said, "We agree." That doubled the iron ore royalty to Western Australia worth billions of dollars a year. And they accepted that the concessions they were getting, that going back to the 1960s, had run their course. Now, I think the other example, which is very apparent now, is that I think there's finally a realisation in Canberra and in Victoria and New South Wales that we need gas, more gas into the power system, particularly on the East Coast.
2: We do. Yeah.
0: And a lot of the coal-fired power stations have either closed or are closing. They're old. And I don't think anyone, maybe with the exception of Queensland, but I don't think anyone's going to be building any more coal stations. Now, it's great to have renewables coming in. That's all fine to try and reduce emissions. But a reliable energy supply, if you haven't got coal or you're not developing coal, then you need gas. And so you've got a situation where a royalty is the gas that's exported out of Queensland at the site on Curtis Island. There's three projects there. The gas that they are cooling down to a liquid and selling internationally, that is onshore gas, so therefore it belongs to the Queensland government. I think the Queensland government, when that happened, should have put not only a royalty on, but a reservation policy in place.
1: Yeah.
0: And that was the mistake. And the Commonwealth government of the day argued very vehemently against a reservation. Now, what the federal government's proposing now is taxes and reservations and everything else. The one thing that they seem to overlook is the Commonwealth doesn't own that tax. You don't have to have legislation. You don't have to try and bully states into their policy. All that is necessary is for the Commonwealth to persuade the Queensland government to put in a reservation so a part of that total gas that's exported is retained for the East Coast market.
1: Yeah.
0: I think that's dead easy to do. Yeah. But the Commonwealth is doing it in the most complicated way, and this sounds like a bit of a devilish on my part. The motivation, I think, for that is the Commonwealth wants to use that to take over control of the entire Australian gas industry.
1: Mm. Colin Barnett's my guest, former Premier of Western Australia. His memoir, Out West, Big State, Small Town, looks at his time as Premier of this vast state. Other people, and this is, to some degree, an academic argument now, Colin, say that, you know, from the days of Rex Connor, the Minerals Minister in the Whitlam government, and before that too, people had different views about how the mineral wealth of Australia should be exploited. You know, people today have pointed to the Norwegian example, for example, with their oil and how they did it. That is, with the government itself involving itself in these projects. In other words, you know, mindful of the vast sums of capital expenditure required to get any of these projects up and running, was there a better way that would have given a bigger payback to Australians?
0: Well, on the most of the resources, there is a price that's charged. In other words, the minerals aren't given away. The company's got to pay a royalty rate, and people might argue, and some do, that the royalty rate should be higher. Well, yeah, maybe there's an argument there that could be looked at. But that's a state decision, state by state. Queensland increased its coal royalties a few years back, and the industry gets a bit upset about that. But that is It's not. It's described as a royalty, and people think that's a tax.

0: And I've repeatedly said to the industry, it's not a tax, it is a selling price. That is selling a product, iron ore, to you so you can export it. So that's that distinction needs to be made. The other point I think that's worth commenting on is that one of the reasons for the success of Western Australia in the resources industry and the gas industry and so on is there was always been a clear distinction in the role of government as distinct from the role of the companies and the buyers of the products. That has been a secret that has led to success. When government gets involved, you immediately get conflicts of interest between their role as a government and their role, if they go down that path, of being part of a company.
1: Yeah.
0: And I think that's one of the reasons I'm very nervous about the current federal government's plans to have a strategic reserve of minerals and critical, you know, rare earths and the like. That's going to raise conflicts of interest and competition between the Commonwealth to try and sell bits of its reserve with other independent private projects. It's not the way to go about policy.
1: No. And we've never done it, have we? Not really.
0: No, the Commonwealth's had a few goes, though. Kevin Rudd wanted a mining tax. And at the time, I was the only Liberal Premier around Australia, so the only person at the then COAG meetings. Kevin announced it and said it was all ready to go. And I can remember I said Prime Minister, because I knew he wasn't going to like it. Mm. I said, I and Western Australia will never agree to that. And therefore it collapsed for that reason. Kevin was in a state of shock because I think he realised he had been misled by some of his own ministers.
1: Mm. 1-300-800-222 is the number if you'd like to put a question to Colin Barnett too. He's a former Premier of Western Australia. We're talking about WA, the massive... Actually, one of your... I assume one of your colleagues or friends says I'm not to refer to it as WA in front of Colin Barnett because he'll get angry. You've got to call it Western Australia. So there you are.
0: Well, I tell you why I do that, because I'm a supporter and follower and I listen and watch ABC, but the ABC, some of your colleagues, Philip, invariably refer to WA. They don't do an abbreviation like that for any other Australian state or territory, and I just think that's a... That's a little bit offensive.
1: Well, yeah, I'm just trying to think here. We do say Tassie. We do say, well, we don't say SA. That's true. We do.
0: Look at your news issue next time tomorrow.
1: Yeah. All right. 1-300-800-222 is my number. People are very concerned, obviously, about global warming issues and the role of, you know, being offshore producers like Woodside, etc. What's your view about those concerns?
0: Well, I think Australia has lost the plot by overemphasising the role of renewable energy and abiding with so-called targets out of you know, Paris and so on. Look, pretty well, most countries are largely ignoring that or getting around it. I think we should be reducing emissions, but I don't think that should lead all the policies around energy. In my view, coal's going to be less. That's already happening.
1: Mm.
0: Renewables, yep, they've got an increasing role to play. And the other role is for gas to take up at least some part of what was the previous generation from coal and gradually have a target of gradually reducing emissions year on year. And I think that can be done. I think all this expenditure on battery systems and the like, that's probably the main driving force of rising energy costs, and we don't need it.
1: Well, won't we need it eventually? I mean, if you consider that to achieve a goal of net zero in the end, you're going to have to get off fossil fuels, and therefore gas, while obviously a valuable fuel in the interim, and is clearly going to be absolutely essential in the interim, maybe into the longer future, but it's going to be a diminishing contributor as well, isn't it?
0: It will. And
1: in which case, you need batteries and storage, don't you?
0: Well, no, I think there's. Well, in some cases, you will. Yeah, in remote areas and so on, that may be necessary. But if you replace a coal power station with a gas power station, you halve emissions from that source.
1: Mm.
0: Gas has half the emissions of coal, so I think that's going to continue, and that's probably the way investment will go. I think we've got a situation where we have to have a good energy supply. There's going to be more pressure on it with artificial intelligence going on and so on. So, as I said, I think the objective should be something along the lines of coal's going to be reduced further. Renewables are going to grow because they are renewables and they've got no emissions. And the gap between will be filled by gas, which will grow. But the trend will always be to reduce total emissions. And I think that is possible throughout Australia.
1: Mm. Can we talk about agriculture for a second? One of the great irrigated agriculture projects in Australia was the Ord Dam, the Ord River, the damming of the Ord River, the creation of Lake Argyle, and so on. You know, you're an economist. It's hard to say it's a waste of money, but it hasn't worked, has it?
0: Well, it has now.
1: Really?
0: Yep, it has. The original stage one, it was called, of the Ord River Project was back in 1972, mm-hmm. Funded by the state and largely by the Commonwealth. Now, that's a massive body of water and developed part of the Kimberley. And to put it in context, that Kimberley region, which is a pretty special region, mm-hmm. It is twice the size of the state of Victoria. So we're not talking about a small area of land. It's a massive area. But it did struggle for a long time. During my time as a minister and then later as a premier, in conjunction with the Commonwealth, in terms of responding to the global financial crisis, I give Kevin Rudd some credit for that, we built Stage 2. And it is a spectacular area to go. If you like to explore the north of the country, go and have a look at the Northern Territory and then come across the border and look at the Ord River. It is extraordinary. Development.
1: I know it's an extraordinary-looking development, but whether or not it's worth it is another matter, isn't it? And
0: well, it is.
1: Stage one wasn't. I mean, in all fairness, was not worth it, was it?
0: No, well, I don't agree. I mean, it was a bold decision, and it's taken a long time to get its viability, but stage two was a huge expansion of that, and it's becoming a major producing area. And also, there are some, I wouldn't say political, but some issues to think about, you know. A lot of people would think we are a little bit vulnerable in the north of our state. Mm. That built that project as an agricultural producer and the township developed, and there's still potential. I'd in fact like to see it. That's the eastern end of the Kimberley. I'd like to see something similar develop on the western end near Broome. I think we do have a need to populate and develop the north of our country. And that's what Western Australia is doing with this part, the Kimberley.
1: Yeah, I know it's been part of Australian history to populate the north, and without much success. But good luck with it in that sense. So a lot of people just thinking about WA Inc. and the cowboy times, I suppose, of WA. That's the other view, I suppose, that many other people outside of the state have of Western Australia. That's full of all these, full of a lot of, you know, cowboy entrepreneurs, Alan Bonds, and so on, and you know, personified through the whole WA Inc. period. And even today, though, a lot of people think of Western Australia. They probably think of Twiggy Forrest and Gina Rinehart. You think that in Western Australia itself, that's not how the Western Australian people think about their own state.
0: Yeah, look, Alan Bond did win the America's Cup, so give him credit for that.
1: Yeah.
0: But look, I think Western Australia has had a history of, I don't know what you call them, entrepreneurs and some scallywags amongst them. And there's no doubt about that.
1: Come on, Colin, some outright crooks as well.
0: Yeah, and a few people went to jail in the WAX saga of the late 80s. And thank you for the references to my book, but the subtitle of Out West is Big State, Small Town, and that's the small town component. So that's something that
1: everybody does know everybody, don't they?
0: Yeah, it's a very still a clubby sort of town, and that's something. When I first became premier, I made a pledge of three things that I wanted to achieve, and the third one was to establish higher standards of integrity in Western Australia.
1: Mm.
0: Mm. And we did a lot, but there's more to be done.
1: Mm. Just a couple of other issues before you go, because there's so much we could talk about. One of the things you're proud of, you say, was a native title settlement for Perth and the South West. How would you describe the state of play of Aboriginal relations and development in Western Australia?
0: It was an extraordinary settlement of native title to give opportunities to Aboriginal people to determine their own future. And also to stop all the delays that were happening on any sort of project, new roads or whatever else. It probably will be the biggest project ever in Australia, past and future. It covers all of the Perth and all of the southwest of the state where 90% of the people live. It will include six different Aboriginal groups that make up the Noongar people, so it's complicated. There's an allocation of around $6 billion of compensation from the state government spread over a number of years. So it was to be protected in a trust. It provided land for Aboriginal people and direct roles in the maintenance of national parks and allocations of land. The interesting thing about it, Philip, the initiative to do that, because it did involve basically giving up native title and replacing it with this arrangement. So that was a brave decision by the Aboriginal people. And the initiative to do that was their initiative, not the government's. But we supported it and funded it. And look, it's I think it's not only a big scale in every sense, area, populations and everything else. It was a great element of leadership. It seems to be going very well as far as I go. But the Aboriginal people now are determining their own future. So I'm immensely proud of it, and I'm proud of the government people that negotiated the deal. It took a long time. I got quite a few comments, why is it taking so long? And my answer was always, the Aboriginal people are basically forgiving giving away their native title or Mabo-type win in exchange for something different. And I said, for them, it is the one big roll of the dice, so let's be patient and get it through. And we eventually got there.
1: Mm. Colin Barnett's my guest, former Premier of Western Australia. We're talking about the big state. He's written a book called Out West, which is a memoir of his time in politics. It's one of those, I suppose, if you're thinking of the way that other people regard the West too, as a frontier town. Is that how you think it should be regarded?
0: Look, there are parts of the state that are certainly frontier nature, but Perth's not. Perth's a big modern city, there's lots of other industries, but we are dominated by the resources sector and agriculture. And the other point I think I'd like to make in that sense, it's a modern town. Maybe it's not as lively as a Sydney, but it is growing strongly, and Western Australia is a prosperous state. Give any job, people get paid more here, there's more opportunities, and people work hard, particularly if they do fly in, fly out to mining projects. But Perth is a very rapidly growing in population, income and personal wealth.
1: Mm. Why is politics so nuts at the moment, do you think, Colin? You spend time in it. Bill Kelty today, former advisor in the Hawke government, said, economically Australia's not doing well. He says, we ought to be doing better than we are. Resource prices are high, but real wages are going backwards. We've got the growth of grievance parties, I think it's fair to say. What's happened to the general consensus in Australia, do you think?
0: Well, during my 8.5 years as Premier, there were four Prime Ministers, five if you count Kevin Rudd twice, because he made a bit of a comeback. So that disharmony in government, that's a problem. And the other problem is that Australia's only growing at about 2% a year. That's nowhere near enough.
1: Mm.
0: That's not enough to maintain the workforce. Now, in West Australia, there's still a sort of shortage of labour for various reasons, but nationally the growth rate's slow, productivity's not happening, and unfortunately, I think Australia's heading for probably close to a recession. This is going to be a really tough next 12 months.
1: Mm. Yep. All right. Interesting. Colin, time has beaten us. It's always like this when we're having an interesting chat. Thank you for joining us. We've got lots of listeners in Western Australia, of course, and it's been a pleasure talking to you about the joys and challenges and contributions of the state of Western Australia. Thank you.
0: Thank you, Philip, and thank you to your listeners. I've enjoyed the experience.
1: Colin Barnett, former Premier of Western Australia, and his memoir is called Out West. Robin says the emus won the only war in WA. That's true. We didn't talk about the emu war. That's a funny part of WA, of Western Australia's history as well. All righty, we've got news coming up and the nightlife news breakdown to follow. Plenty more, so stay around.
2: When it's on the agenda,
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7: ABC News with David Rollins. Tit-for-tat strikes between Iran and the US are continuing, with mounting concerns over the prospect of a long-term peace deal. The BBC's Yolan Nell has the latest.
8: President Trump has again spoken about this site called Pickaxe Mountain. It's near Natanz, really saying that, you know, the US could intensify its strikes and could target this sensitive location. That brought a prompt response from Iranian leaders threatening that they would then broaden this war more widely in the region. Now, all of that happening is there has been some sign of diplomatic efforts in the past day with Iran's interior minister in Islamabad meeting the Pakistani prime minister and other officials there who have been so key in the mediation efforts. And we know there's a lot of diplomatic contact going on between Arab Gulf countries as they try to get diplomacy going.
7: The Foreign Minister Penny Wong says she told her Chinese counterpart Wang Yi that Beijing's missile test earlier this month was destabilising. Here's Foreign Affairs reporter Stephen Jedgetts.
9: Penny Wong met Wang Yi yesterday on the sidelines of the ASEAN meeting in the Philippines. Senator Wong said she was worried the missile test would raise the risk of miscalculation and called it destabilising.
10: We have put that publicly and we have put that directly to Foreign Minister Wang Yi in my discussions yesterday.
9: Chinese state media has reported that Wang Yi told Penny Wong during the meeting that Australia shouldn't maintain double standards, seemingly a reference to US missile tests in the region.
7: One Nation leader Pauline Hanson is attracting condemnation for describing domestic violence as a two-way street. Political reporter Lexi Junowick takes up the story.
11: Speaking with Brisbane radio station 4BC today, Senator Hanson said she's experienced domestic violence herself and it is wrong, but it's also a two-way street.
12: If you're not in a house where you feel safe, you feel you don't want to be there, then you shouldn't put up with it.
11: In a statement, the CEO of Women and Girls Emergency Centre, Nicole Yade, says Senator Hanson's comments are vile and shameful and that while anyone can experience violence, the majority of domestic and family violence is perpetrated by men against women and children.
7: If you or someone you know needs help, support is available through 1-800-RESPECT. Prosecutors have told Melbourne's county court the woman at the centre of a rape case had no motive to tell lies. With more on this, here's court reporter Christian Silva.
13: The woman has accused a well-connected Melbourne businessman of raping her in March 2023. For legal reasons, we aren't able to tell you his name. Today, prosecutors told the jury the woman had no reason to make the allegations up and had stuck to the same story for 3 years. But lawyers for the accused man launched a blistering attack against the complainant and the prosecution case. Defence barrister Dermot Dan accused the woman of giving false evidence and told the jury they needed to acquit his client. The trial continues.
7: A 16-year-old boy has been remanded in custody after he was charged with murdering his mother and attempting to kill his younger sister in Perth's southeast. Lauren Smith has this story.
14: The accused teenager is facing two charges, including murder and unlawfully attempting to kill. Police allege the boy stabbed his 35-year-old mother and 12-year-old sister at the family home in Bentley. His mother died at the scene. The teenager appeared in Perth Children's Court via video link from Bankshire Hill Detention Centre today. When the magistrate read the murder charge, he appeared visibly distressed and said, "Why would I do that? I wouldn't do that." The court heard a psychiatric assessment has been requested before he's due back in court next month.
7: A communications expert says the potential cyber attack on Origin Energy should be taken seriously because the company is a major energy supplier. The retailer is investigating whether hackers accessed some customers' personal information. Origin says it is taking precautionary measures, but does not believe bank or credit card details were affected. Digital and data specialist Neil Glentworth from Evenact Consulting says any breach involving a critical infrastructure is significant.
15: This fundamentally

0: gone into the power system. That's something that needs to be understood.
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2: Yes, well, hello, and how are you? Philip Clark with you on ABC Radio. This is Nightlife and into the second hour of the program on this Wednesday, the 22nd of July. Second hour of the program, it's 6 past 11 Eastern Time, 6 past 9 in WA, South Australia and the Northern Territory. It's 24 to 11. Excellent to be with you as well. As I say, I'll put that chat with Colin Bunyan up as a podcast a bit later on. You can grab our podcast through the ABC Listen app. Just put Nightlife into the search bar, or you could stream them directly from the website, abc.net.au/Nightlife. And did I mention this before? Oh, yes, the 2026 Andrew Ollie lecture with Alessandra Galloni, the executive editor of Reuters, is up there as well. She spoke last night about AI and journalism. It was pretty interesting. We broadcasted last night on the program after Alessandra had given the speech, but it's there for you to listen. So check it out on our podcasts as well. 1-300-800-222 is the number. Coming up in this hour, Hugh Rimmington's going to lead the Nightlife News breakdown for us. Plenty to talk about, in particular the news on this Australian doctor that's been discovered, is that the right word, in a Iraqi jail. Don't think anyone's particularly keen for him to come back to the country, but anyway, we'll talk some more about that. Ian Verrender on economics and oil prices and what on earth is going on there. And why when you're having a glass of beer do you feel like a bag of chips or a bag of peanuts, but you never feel like a Mars bar and ice cream? Why is that? There's some reasons for it. So we'll explore some of those as well. Love to talk with you as well. 1-300-800-222 is my number. Let's kick it all off with the Nightlife News Breakdown.
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2: Well, welcome to Nightlife News Breakdown. Today, the fraught situation of what to do with Australians who served with ISIS is again back in the headlines. According to the Australian newspaper, Tarek Kamley, a Perth paediatrician, known in the popular media as Dr. Jihad, who was presumed dead, is one of 13 Australian men apparently imprisoned in an Iraqi jail. He wants to return home. Maybe you wouldn't blame him. The doctor travelled to Syria in 2015 to join the Islamic State group, and his family and authorities have long believed that the now 41-year-old had died in a siege in Raqqa in 2017. Now, the government hasn't confirmed that the man is alive. Frontbencher Claire O'Neill said, in any event, she hopes that he rots in jail.
3: How someone who's a trained medical professional, who's trained to help people stay alive, ends up in a death cult, I simply cannot imagine. As far as I'm concerned, that person can rot in jail.
2: Yes, a government spokesperson said the government's made clear that it won't provide any assistance to any Australian who made the horrific choice to lead a dangerous terrorist organisation. Well, we've been down this road before, haven't we? I mean, opposition leader Angus Taylor's called on the government to pull out all stops to prevent the Australian-born ISIS fighter from returning home.
4: He shouldn't come back. And the government should say that today. They should say he's not coming back to this country, and we're going to pull out all stops to prevent him from coming back to the country. And they have many levers. Passport issuance. Are they going to issue him a passport? Are they going to issue him a passport? Well, they shouldn't.

0: Temporary exclusion orders. Are they going to issue a TEO? Well, they should. Preventing third parties from aiding and abetting him to come back to this country. Legislation in front of the parliament that they could pass when we go back to parliament. All of this is what Labor should do, and they should commit to those three things.
1: Well, as we know, it's constitutionally difficult, if not impossible, to prevent an Australian citizen coming back. But anyway, to discuss it more, we're joined by Hugh Rimmington, National Affairs Editor at 10 News First. Hugh, good to have you back.
2: Hello, Philip.
1: Seems to be a rare day where all sides of politics agree on something. Here we are. What's the backstory to this? What's the backstory to this bloke, Tarek Kamley?
2: Well, there's two things that are going on here. One is a really interesting constitutional question, and we'll get to that. The other is the human drama, because it is a mystery. It is worthy of better minds, and it's worthy of literature to look on this lad. He's not a lad, he's 41 now.
1: Yeah.
2: But he was born in Australia, in Perth. Palestinian father, German mother. Raised in the suburbs, a irregular attendee to a mosque in Thornley when he was living here.
1: You mean in Sydney?
2: In Australia.
1: Oh, in Australia.
2: In Thornley, in Perth.
1: In
2: the suburb of Thornley, yeah. So, according to the mosque itself. Now, he looked in every regard like a blessed sun-kissed Aussie. There's a photograph of him fit and lean with a surfboard under his arm, clean-shaven in the sunlight running up a beach, and obviously bright, not only going to a medical school, but then choosing to specialise in the care of children. And for the various videos that were put out from his professional career attest to the truth. He seemed to do work with neonatal prems, premature babies and so on. So the most vulnerable human beings that you can think of. So what was it that took this guy who had evinced no particular deep interest in Islam, who was a perfect example of a well-integrated child of migrants, but native-born Australian, to then throw in his lot with Islamic State? That is a deep mystery. And then not only was he a question, he told people that he was going to go to the Middle East to work for Medecins Sans Frontières, Doctors Without Borders, a very, very noble self-sacrificing calling that some medical practitioners do. Instead, he went there. He may have found something that he completely didn't expect and that it was a horror and et cetera. But the thing is that he stayed on and made propaganda videos for them.
1: Yeah,
2: he did. And so there's no way that this is a guy who could not have been aware of the appalling atrocities, the beheadings, the utterly un-Islamic element of killing other Muslims because they had different grades of the faith, because ISIS is a Sunni-based organization, and one of the first things they did in Iraq and Syria, if they came across Shias, was to kill them, which is the other major strand of Islam. And, so none of that is consistent with a man who's taken the Hippocratic Oath, which starts with, first of all, do no harm. And then, of course, he disappears, and the word comes back that in the calamitous fall of Raqqa, in which many died on both sides, but it effectively crushed the concept of Islamic State, that he had died in the middle of that, and yet now he's turned up in this Iraqi jail, so he understands. So the government is not officially confirming that, but there are no denials that this is, in fact, what the state of play is.
1: Mm.
2: And then we get onto the question of what on earth do we do with him?
1: Well, this is the thing, we've been down this road before. Constitutionally, if a person is an Australian citizen, you can't stop them coming to Australia. You could delay them a bit, but you can't stop them coming back. This is the whole argument with the ISIS brides thing, isn't it? The argument goes: if they have committed wrongs, then they should be brought back, and you can try and put them in jail here.
2: So the coalition government from the days of Tony Abbott tried to strip the citizenship of dual citizens. Mm. Now, there are a couple of things that are going on here. One is that there is a UN Convention Against Statelessness, which was established after the Second World War when lots of people's countries had disappeared.
1: And rightly so. Statelessness is not we should all be working to avoid it.
2: Yeah, well, we should all belong to some country. And that country have responsibilities to us and we to that country. And that helps the whole system of the world go round. Mm. So what the Abbott government did was bring in a law which meant that if someone had access to citizenship of another country, you could strip them of Australian citizenship and they wouldn't therefore be stateless because they would have another, they would still be citizens of another state. And so 17 ISIS fighters, starting with the utterly odious Khalid Sharouf, a thug of the worst order, he was stripped of his. He was the first. But then ultimately it went to the High Court, and the High Court ruled that you couldn't do it, even if they had citizenship of another country. And that's on the basis that it is technically in law a punishment, and a punitive act is a matter for courts. It is not a matter. It's not a matter for the executive, and the Constitution protects the rights of citizens to hold their citizenship, and so now we've established that they're citizens, and that citizenship can't be taken away from them. What are the duties of the state to its citizens, even if they are completely repulsive, or they've done repulsive things, or they're alleged to have done repulsive things? And that's where it gets complicated, because you can't stop someone activating their own constitutional rights to return. You can slow it down. There's a temporary exclusion order that was established, but it has a very high threshold, because you can temporarily exclude a citizen on the grounds that you have reasonable grounds to believe that they're coming into the country with a view to do violence or to enable others to do violence. So it has to be the test that there is an active plan. And that's why one of the ISIS brides was held up under a temporary exclusion order, and then they dropped it because they realized that it was impossible to kind of prove that she was actively planning an act of terror or violence in Australia. So that threshold is very high, and it's only temporary anyway, because as soon as a court becomes convinced that they're not actively planning something, the temporary exclusion order no longer can apply. So if you listen to what Angus Taylor's saying, he's saying something else which is quite interesting. And he says that they put up legislation to try it a different way. Let's just assume that this Dr. Jihad gets let out of this Iraqi jail. Let's also assume that he doesn't have a huge pile of funds available to him at that point. So he's been kicked out of a jail onto the street. Now, how does he even get to an Australian consular office? How does he even pay for a passport or prove that he is in fact who he says he is? How does he live in the interim? So what happened with the ISIS brides were that people went to help, and not just the ISIS brides, but the earlier tranche of people who were brought back, including under the coalition government, more than 40 brought back under the coalition government, others helped them. So what the coalition now says is they've got this legislation, and they're inviting the government to support them, that you make it illegal to have anyone help someone in any way. And so you try to use that to discourage the person from even just getting to the consular office. It's messy, let's face it. Even at the best of it, it's pretty messy. And then it raises other questions, you know, where is the extent of that illegality? Does it become illegal to go and help a relative come back from something, rather if they'd done crimes? You know what is the
1: point?
2: That's right. So it gets very, very messy. In the end, if the guy can get out of jail, hurdle number one, but he survived this long, he's obviously got some resilience, and someone can help him through the process, there's absolutely nothing that can stop him coming back. But then, as Chris Bowen, the cabinet minister, said today, he'll come back to the full force of the law. There's no doubt about that.
1: And fair enough. If you want him punished, I mean, you know, let's do it. All right. Look, former ACTU boss and Labor reformer Bill Keltie has got stuck into the economy and by implication the government as well. He's let fly in a written submission to a parliamentary inquiry saying taxes and spending are too high. There's something very wrong, he says, when living standards are falling. At the same time, commodity prices are booming. And all round has stuck the boot in. What's the backstory here, Hugh?
2: So Bill Keelty, for those who might recently have arrived in the country, was the ACTU secretary in the early 90s when he made an extraordinary reforming partnership with Paul Keating when he was first treasurer and then when he became prime minister, that was one of the reforming engine rooms in Australia, and among the many legacies was the superannuation system that we now know and that has enabled people to have some security outside the pension from their own savings down through the years. So, and he doesn't often come out and have a whack at anything. So the mechanism that he's used is a little bit obscure. With he's made a submission. He's now on the board of a thing called Linfox Armaguard. Armaguard is now the only remaining company that transports cash around the country.
1: Yeah.
2: So if, you know, you go down to your supermarket, you go wherever you go, and you hand over cash and you get change back and all the rest of it, all that cash has to be moved around the country, and it's Armaguard. Fewer and fewer people are using cash, and yet it's a bit like the postal service. You've still got to have a mechanism going, even if it's being used less and less, or otherwise you no longer have cash going in the system. Now, for Armaguard, it's become a deeply marginal business. In fact, it exists as the sole provider because the other alternative competing provider couldn't cut it anymore, and so it was folded into the Armaguard operation. Now, Bill Keelty is on the board of Linfox Armaguard. Now, what he was making a submission to is a piece of legislation that is currently before a Senate committee, and the legislation suggests that if Armaguard is unable to maintain this because it simply can't afford to do it, there's not enough money left in it and yet to get the cash around, there's a $400 million set aside of public funds so that essentially the transportation of cash becomes renationalized.
1: That's right.
2: Well, that has set Bill Keelty off. And
1: I remember doing a story about it because, I mean, cash, the transport of cash was seen as a national public good. And if it stopped, I mean, there would be a crisis. So the government said, well.
2: And there are people who have great faith in cash. Mm. And the evidence seems to suggest there's quite a lot of people who actually stockpiling cash, which is interesting.
1: Yes, it is.
2: So, kind of the prepping element of it, I suppose. So what he's said is that this shows the absolute paucity of thinking. His basic argument is that the bank should front up more money, to keep this thing liquid for Armaguard. But he says this is the same thinking that delivers quarantine centres that are never used, that puts money aside for Commonwealth Games that are never held. You'll recall Victoria threw up its hands and said it couldn't afford the Commonwealth Games, and that's why the one which is we're about to begin, it was in Glasgow, took it up. He's basically saying that Australia has utterly lost its way, and it taxes too much, it spends far too much, and yet at the same time, real wages are going backwards.
1: They are.
2: And at a time when we are still doing well with commodity prices and our terms of trade are pretty good. He says, what on earth is going on? In the matter of the cash business with Armaguard, he says, Paul Keating would have sorted this out within an hour. Hang on a minute, within 45 minutes, he said to me, because he would have just said, oh, this is hopeless, banks, you pay more. And so what he's speaking to is actually exactly the same thing we're hearing from One Nation, from, if you listen to Barnaby Joyce, one of the points that he makes is that we are much better than we should be, much better than we are, that many, many people are genuinely struggling.
1: Yeah.
2: So many of the things that were taken to be, you know, reasonable expectations of the kind of quality of life that you'd have in Australia, particularly economically, have disappeared. you know, the diminishment of real wages. Labour would say that they have restored real wages growth since they returned to power, and the collapse in real wages was much stronger under the coalition governments, and that's true. But at the same time, taken as a whole, real wages are down.
1: Yeah, they are.
2: And taxes are unquestionably up.
1: That's right.
2: And spending is up. Yep. And we're going into a phase where, you know, an aging population is going to, and greater defence needs are going to, you know, going to increase that spending. The NDIS, et cetera, are going to increase those things. Bill Kelty says, look at the infrastructure spending we do in Australia. We spend, he says, far too much for everything. We build the most expensive tunnels in the world. He's referring to Snowy 2.0. He says, for the price of that, the Chinese would have built 20 tunnels and done that in a fraction of the time. Mm. You know, one of the arguments that he's made is that wage rises should only go where there is an undertaking to undergo training. So what he would like to see is the entire workforce, in order to get wage rises, that is to say the wage and salary earners, should commit to, and their employers commit to, forms of training so that we're constantly reframing ourselves for the workforce that needs to come.
1: Yep.
2: Because that is a space that's rapidly changing, is going to change for our life. So why not make training, embed it within the workforce, and that would boost the productivity. Mm. He's got a million ideas, Bill Kelty. Always fascinating to
1: yes,
2: talk to
1: him.
2: Yes,
1: he does have a lot of ideas. And look, in his analysis, I think is probably a lot of people would agree. I mean, people haven't made up the cost of living crisis. You know, it's not a made-up slogan. It exists. People feel it. It's real. That's the...
2: Oh, no, it's real. And the one point he said is that he said the headline that was in the Fin Review on that, which basically said Kelty has a crack at the current government, or that's the way he perceived that it was, he says everyone has something to blame with that, including the citizenry. He says every one of us has a stake in this. It's for us to make choices. He points out Victoria, which is coming up for an election. No one wants, he says, the Labor government in Victoria. Not many people want the Liberals to form government in Victoria. And most people don't want One Nation, which are doing better in the polls. They don't even have a leader in Victoria at the moment, let alone candidates. He said if there was not compulsory voting in Australia, 5% of the Victorian electorate, on his view, would turn up to vote. And I don't think he's far wrong.
1: No. All right, just before you go, we spent a lot of calls about Barnaby and the dog last night. There's some degree of doubt as to whether there was a dog. What do you think?
2: Well, look, I've heard that there's a thing that exists called a horse whisperer. Yeah. I think we can safely agree that Barnaby Joyce is not a dog whisperer, because if there was a dog there, I think he was barking more than the dog was. Let's put it that way. But it was the timing, I thought, struck me as interesting. Barnaby is, for all his blustering professional buffoonery, is a very astute operator. He was being asked about basically how could he stand, or was he, you know, fundamentally getting any buyer's remorse about joining One Nation after Pauline Hanson's efforts in Sicily and with Tommy Robinson doing the podcast and all the rest of it. And at that point, he, rather than directly answering the question, feels the need to reprimand the dog. Yes. And now we're all talking about the dog. So
1: exactly. As I was saying to someone this morning, politicians know full well there is an unlimited amount of time in the interview. And if you can waste time doing other things and creating another story out of it, then, you know, all the benefit, rather than subjecting yourself to any in difficult questioning. And so Barnaby Joyce is a bit of a master at it, isn't he?
2: He is. He is. Mm. That's right. Yeah. I have to say that it adds to the spectacle, and the takeaway that I got from the whole Hanson exercise in Europe, including in Italy, and in the Tommy Robinson interview and all the rest of it, is that it is spectacle. It is Trumpian spectacle.
1: Yep.
2: And at the moment, spectacle is working. You don't need policies. If you can keep rolling up spectacle, it doesn't seem to do any harm. And for the poor old-fashioned lead-footed, or sort of leaden-footed, old-style politicians who might be grinding away at some policy or trying to get things done and all the rest of it, it's a totally different game. You're being left behind.
1: Yep.
2: And that's not good for anyone, to be honest.
1: Nope, it is not. All right, Hugh, it's terrific to talk, as always. Appreciate it. Thank you.
2: All the best, Phil. Take care.
1: Hugh Remington, National Affairs Editor at 10 News, first leading the breakdown tonight.
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1: Yes, 1-300-800-222 is the number. Thanks for all the texts on that too. Colin has texted saying, oh, the hypocrisy. Angus and Pauline want to deport criminal aliens back to where they came from, but refuse to accept an Australian back into Australia. Well, that is true. So, quite a few texts are saying, you know, we should never accept these people back. Look, this is the problem that you have, though, constitutionally, with people who are Australian citizens. And no country in the world has an interest in statelessness. This is, which is a big problem for the people who have seemingly no right to enter any country in the world. It's a problem. 1-300-800-222 is my number. Robin says, Philip Ree, Barnaby, smoke and mirrors ought to deflect one's attention. Yes. Fair enough, too. All right, Ian Verinder is going to talk to us about economics. And then why do we want a bag of chips and not an ice cream when we're having a beer? I know, these are mighty issues at the moment, I agree. Let's talk economics. At least that's valuable.
3: Economics.
1: Well, joining us for a look at business and finance news is Ian Verinder, ABC's chief business correspondent. Ian, good evening to you. Welcome back to Nightlife.
5: Evening, Phil. Good to be here.
1: I was watching last night as the usual chaos descended on Iran via US bombings, etc., and glanced up at the oil price, and the oil price actually, for a little bit, went down.
5: Yeah, I know.
1: What's going on?
5: Look, it hasn't really been responding for quite some time to the, you know, real crisis. And I got to me the other day and I thought, I'm going to dig in and have a bit of a look at this. And there's some really interesting dynamics going on within the oil and the fuel markets. And we're in a temporary kind of situation at the moment where we've got a crisis emerging in refined fuels, in the supply of refined fuels. And by that, I'm talking about diesel, jet fuel and gasoline. So the world is rapidly running out of those kind of fuels, but there's a temporary glut of oil at the moment. There's more oil floating around and available.
1: A temporary glut of the raw material, as it were.
5: Yeah, yeah. So the raw material, the crude oil is out there in plentiful supply, but there's a shortage of the refined fuels. And this all gets down to a couple of factors. Mm-hmm. One is that, you know, we had that temporary, very, very brief ceasefire before it crumbled, and a lot of crude oil came out of the Persian Gulf and went to, you know, various markets around the world. Mm. We've had a huge amount of reserves that have been released over the course of the past few months, but we're now running out of those reserves. There's not much left there in the tank. China has stopped buying crude oil, so it's dropped out of the market. So there's another glut.
1: Why is that?
5: Well, I'll get to that in a second. Mm-hmm. But the other factor, and the big one at the moment, is that Ukraine has been really hitting Russia hard, and it's been hitting Russia on its oil refineries. So Russia, which is one of the world's biggest, it's the second biggest exporter of diesel, mm-hmm. Has got no more refining capacity. About 40% of its capacity has been knocked out by Ukrainian drones. So you've got all of this oil that's kind of banking up around the world that can't be refined because there's a shortage of refining capacity, and it's starting to spill over everywhere. Now, China, in the early part of this crisis, stocked up on huge amounts of crude oil. So they're swimming in crude oil there. Mm-hmm. And what they did when they saw the problems with refined fuel early on, they said, we're not exporting any diesel, nothing at all. So they're sitting on a lot of refined fuel that they're not exporting. There's no refined fuel coming out of the Gulf, which is the major source of diesel, and Russia is not exporting any diesel at all either. So you've got a real crisis, a real crunch point in that refined point of the market. But, you know, there's a huge amount, there's something like 135 million barrels of oil floating around in Russian tankers out at sea that they can't get into port because the ports are being bombed and the refineries are all out of action. So they're running around the world trying to sell their oil as cheaply as they can, and that's keeping the price of crude oil in check right at the moment.
1: It's weird, isn't it?
5: It is. It can't last. No, it can't go on forever. And you know, if there's not a resolution to this situation in the Gulf, and it doesn't seem like we're getting close at all. I mean, we've got two tankers on fire there because the Iranians have fired on it. On them.
1: Well, it got worse overnight because the Houthis in Yemen said that they were going to close off the strait that leads to the Red Sea, which leads to the Suez Canal.
5: That's right.
1: So if that happened, I mean, a whole lot of world trade simply stops.
5: Yeah, and look,
1: or becomes massively more expensive.
5: They've been quite specific in saying they're going to have a naval blockade of Saudi Arabia. Mm. Now, Saudi Arabia has been transporting quite a lot of crude oil across the country through a pipeline, which in the early days of this crisis, people were saying it's a very small pipeline, doesn't have a lot of capacity, they're not going to be able to get much through there. They've managed to get about half their normal exports out through the Red Sea. Now, if the Houthis really, you know, are true to their word and block that off, that blocks off a huge amount of crude oil coming out of there. So, and as I said, the global reserves have been run right down to the point where we've got nothing really left in the can at all. And so the people I was talking to the other day were essentially saying to me, if this isn't resolved within the next few weeks, you know, the oil crisis that we've all been predicting for since, you know, January, February, is going to come to fruition.
1: But what's the way out of it? What, the Strait of Hormuz suddenly becomes open again?
5: Yeah, that's what it all boils down to. You know, peace in the Middle East and possibly, you know, peace between Ukraine and Russia. And what do you reckon the chances of those?
1: Well, there's zero chance of the latter, but there is some chance of the former, isn't there?
5: I guess so. I mean, there's always, you know, avenues for talking. Both sides don't seem to be particularly keen on negotiating at the moment, and particularly the Iranians keep saying that, we're now resuming full-scale hostilities. And, of course, Washington keeps saying, we're bombing them, we're going to bomb them 10, 11 days in a row, whatever it is, and we'll just keep it up. And, they want to talk to us. I don't know that they do, but, you know.
1: Where's Australia getting its diesel from? Anthony Albanese went trailing his coat around Asia, I thought he got some yeses by saying, you know, arm twisting over gas supplies.
5: Yeah.
1: But also from China, didn't we? China's giving us some diesel too, aren't they?
5: Limited diesel exports from China now, but they've got restrictions on their producers, essentially saying as long as you can keep your reserves topped up, you can export. But it's not open slather. But the buying from China in crude oil has just dropped right away. Their imports of crude oil at the moment have dropped back to the levels they were a decade ago. It's quite a remarkable graph when you look at, you know, their crude oil purchases over the past 20 years go up in a straight line virtually, and then suddenly they just drop right away. There's a real shift going on in China, and look, to a large extent, China has helped keep crude oil prices quite stable through this whole period because we were talking about, they're not exporting any refined fuel. Mm. But for quite some time, they were releasing their crude oil into the market, which helped stabilise prices when the whole crisis first erupted. So they have been acting as a bit of a stabilising force. And by not being in the market at the moment and buying anything, there's about 5 million barrels a day that they would normally buy. And they're not buying that at the moment. And so that's helping to, you know, maintain a level of price stability as well, just for now. But, you know, as we're saying, it can't go on forever.
1: No. As an isolated country, geographically that is, we are heavily reliant on jet fuel too.
5: Yeah.
1: And this is not so much talked about, but it's critical, isn't it?
5: Yeah. Look, a lot of our fuel, our refined fuel, and we've got two refineries that we used to have six or seven, I think it was. We're down to two.
1: We're down to two.
5: And that was because all the refining capacity is coming out of Singapore and I think Malaysia as well, parts of. So we're still getting quite a lot of fuel out of there because they need our gas, and that's what the Prime Minister smartly did. He negotiated, we're in desperate need of refined fuel, and you guys have got it, and we've got a lot of gas, and I think you need that too, don't you? And so there's been a handshake agreement to be able to do that. So for as long as the refiners in Singapore can continue to get supplies of crude oil, we should be okay here. But, I mean, there's no doubt that oil prices will rise within the next month or two if this whole war continues on.
1: Yeah. Okay. All right. Look, just before you go, too, there's an interesting story around about a Chinese AI product. I mean, we know how much chaos the AI products like ChatGPT and Claude from Anthropic are causing elsewhere. But the Chinese have developed one themselves. It's called Moonshot.
5: Yeah.
1: And it's much cheaper.
5: That's right. Look, there's quite a few AI platforms that the Chinese are producing. Mm. And this is the latest one. And it is pretty much line ball, head to head with Anthropic and with OpenAI's, flagship products. Mm-hmm. It's going to be fully released next week, and it'll be put up for testing there for everybody to have a look at. But you're right. It's much, much cheaper than than the main ones. And the problem that creates is that you've got a handful of big American corporations that have been lending money to one another, buying their products, making sales of grants. They're all intertwined. They've all been spending huge amounts of money on everything, on AI development, on chip manufacturing, and on data centers, trillions and trillions of dollars. And it's all predicated on the idea that once this is all up and running, they will have control of the whole operation from one end to the other, and they'll be able to recoup their investment by charging a lot of money for their AI products. Suddenly, you've got a whole bunch of other players from China coming into the market, which then floods the market with the product. But not only that, the product they've got is just as good and a lot cheaper. And that then undermines the potential for these big AI companies to recoup the huge amounts of money they've invested. So, we could be in for a bit of a rocky ride on the stock market as well, because it has been those big AI companies and the sky high valuations that's driven Wall Street and driven our spectacular superannuation returns over the past few years.
1: Yes, exactly. All right. By the way, what you're saying, it's probably they're better off if they got out of AI and got into oil refining.
5: that's right.
1: Maybe that's too old school for them. All right, Ian, good to talk.
5: Thanks, Phil.
1: Ian Verinder.
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1: Here's one of my texters is saying on Foreign Correspondent, the ABC TV show last night, that they did that story about China and their electric car manufacturing. China's producing one electric car a minute. Well, there was a plant, wasn't there? There was a plant that was producing one electric car a minute. They won't need oil. No. I know. A friend was remarking to me today. He said, did you see that Foreign Correspondent program? China's producing one electric car a minute. He said, we should just give up, shouldn't we? Yes, well, we need some smarts and fast, do you think? Here's an oldie from way back.

0: So, still a sweet sound, isn't it? Peter, Paul and Mary just harmonising at a very high level. Leaving on a jet plane, Peter, Paul and Mary. Andrew says, yes, Peter, nice song. I even remember the cover of the album. My brother had that one on the front cover. Let's talk health.
1: Health.
0: Well, a night out for lots of Aussies starts with a drink. nothing wrong with that, of course. Moderation in all things, including moderation. How often do you end up, though, with not having having not only a drink but also a pub snack? I mean, now, that could be bags of peanuts. In fact, some people say drinking beer is impossible without peanuts. Maybe chips, or if your tastes run to a fancier establishment, a cheese board or similar. Salty and greasy snacks are par for the course in most places where alcohol is served, but it turns out that our brains are also chemically inclined towards wanting foods with a savoury slant, and this can have significant effects on our health. Joining us for Nightlife tonight is Professor David Raubenheimer from the University of Sydney. Professor Raubenheimer is an expert in nutritional ecology and how the studies of the animal world can relate to human nutrition-related problems. And the latest research he's part of is looking at the links between a night out on the booze and our consumption of often ultra-processed foods. Dr. Raubenheimer, good evening to you and welcome to Nightlife.
2: Hi, Phil. Thanks for having me on your program.
0: It's great to have you with us. When we drink alcohol, if we drink enough, you get drunk eventually, but we also get quite hungry. Do we know why that happens?
2: Yeah, more and more is being understood about what drives that. And essentially, a really important part of this is that when the body is low in protein, detects that it needs protein, the liver releases a hormone called FGF21 into the blood. Mm-hmm. And this hormone interacts with our brain, causing us to crave savory protein-rich foods. Now, the link with alcohol is that drinking alcohol causes release of exactly the same hormone into the blood. So this tells our brain that we're hungry for protein, which makes us seek protein-rich savory foods.
0: Okay, so this is this is the science behind, I guess, the aperitif, is it?
2: That's exactly.
0: If you have an alcoholic drink before dinner, you're hungrier and looking forward to dinner more.
2: Exactly, and enjoying it more when you eat it, especially the protein part of it.
0: Okay, so it's just it's not that your body necessarily needs more protein. It's just that the alcohol has released the same hormone that prompts this response.
2: Exactly. So it's as if alcohol was tricking your liver into telling the brain that the body needs more protein, so we must eat more, when in fact that's not the case at all.
0: Oh, okay. So, all right. So, but why? It's not just all. It's not food, though, is it? It's sort of. What's the point about savory and salty snacks?
2: Because that hormone that I mentioned specifically triggers an appetite for protein, mm-hmm. not hunger in general, a hunger for protein. And protein is usually associated with savory, salty type snacks. So that's the way that our tongues and our senses can identify protein in foods is through its savory flavor.
0: Aha, uh-huh, okay. All right. So proteins that might be in things that are less savory, I don't know. Or maybe I can't think of any. I'm trying to think. I mean, you're saying I'll struggle to think of them, are you? Because they're probably aren't they? You don't crave ice cream when you're drinking beer, do you?
2: No, you don't. And there are two reasons for that. One, of course, is what I've already said, is that ice cream is not savory, so FGF21 doesn't cause us to crave that. Alcohol doesn't. But there's another reason, and that is that it actually specifically causes us not to want to eat sweet things. Mm. So it produces an aversion to sweet things as well as an attraction to savory things. So there's a push and pull there. And you can experience it yourself, as you've said, if you imagine eating ice cream with a beer, don't go together with a bag of crisps. It does.
0: Yeah, I know, that's right. I was having a beer with a friend recently and he said, you know, to me in passing, he said, you know, I don't think I could really drink very much beer unless I did have a, a bag of peanuts or potato chips. And I said, well, you know, that's all well and good. So well, is there anything particular about peanuts, for example, that is going on here?
2: Well, peanuts themselves are fairly rich in protein. Mm. They're approximately the same amount of protein as what our body needs as a proportion of energy, of macronutrients. So there's that to begin with, and protein-rich foods, as I've said, we typically, real foods are savory, and peanuts are savory, and they're made even more savory by the addition of salt. So salted peanuts we tend to crave when we're having a beer or another alcoholic drink.
0: Okay, so when you get a beer gut, is that because of the beer or is it because of the packets of salt of chips and peanuts that you're eating?
2: It's a combination of both. So beer contains not a trivial amount of energy. The two sources of energy in the beer itself, one is that there's usually some carbohydrates that are unfermented, And that carries energy, but especially the alcohol itself is very dense in energy. So that's the first thing. But the second thing is, as I've already said, we have this drinking alcohol, including beer, causes us to have an increased appetite for eating savory things. Mm-hmm. So a beer belly is associated both with the excess energy that comes directly from drinking energy-rich beer, and secondly, from the increase in the appetite that is associated with via this hormone I've mentioned.
0: So, I mean, we talk about beer guts, but if you just drank wine, is the effect the same?
2: It's exactly the same. A beer gut is
0: a wine gut or a whiskey gut or a gin gut? Is it?
2: It is just a name, a beer gut, but basically, it comes from eating more energy or drinking and eating more energy than what we spend. We accumulate it as fat, in that case, kind of fat called abdominal fat, and that can come from beer is a cause, it can come from wine, it can come from even not drinking, just eating too much processed foods, for example.
0: Mm. Yeah, well, processed foods is, this is the land of the Barsnack, isn't it? Ultra-processed food.
2: Very much so, very much so, but not exclusively. Mm. You've mentioned peanuts already. Peanuts aren't processed, or they're not always processed.
0: They're pretty minimally processed, I guess, processed. Yeah.
2: The thing with peanuts, though, is it's not so much their a high fat and carbohydrate to energy content as a high salt content that can be a problem for health if you eat too much of those. Mm. The low salt varieties are much better and equally as delicious.
0: So if you were after a beer snack or in a bar snack, are peanuts probably the best thing to go for?
2: Peanuts are good. As I say, they're lightly salted especially. Cold meats, lean cold meats would be good. Seafoods work really well. Roasted chickpeas if you don't eat animal meat or any other kind of animal products. The poultry can be good. Generally, the less processed, the less opportunity there is to pair savory flavors, artificially add them to foods that are otherwise very low in protein but high in carbohydrates and fats. Mm. Those kinds of foods we call protein decoys because they're artificially rigged to make them taste like protein when all that they're delivering is carbohydrates, fats, and very often high levels of salt as well.
0: Yeah, I'm thinking of those chip flavors in particular. I mean, almost all those things are artificial flavors, aren't they? And you're saying this probably just makes you eat more of them.
2: It absolutely does, makes you eat more of them because it is protein principally that satisfies our appetite, and especially the appetite that is amped by drinking alcohol. And any food that has a savory flavor with a low protein content, we have to eat more of it to satisfy that protein appetite. This is a mechanism that in my work with my colleague Stephen Simpson, we've called protein leverage.
0: Okay.
2: We will eat until our protein appetite is satisfied, and if it's low protein foods we're eating, we will eat more energy in order to reach the threshold required level of protein.
0: Oh, yeah, okay. This is interesting. So in summary, what's the best strategy? What is the best strategy here, David?
2: Well, the first thing is that, as we all know, there are real health hazards associated with drinking alcohol. So that's a choice that people have to make for themselves, especially excessive drinking of alcohol. And if you do drink alcohol, the solution is to do it in an environment where you can feed that appetite that's stimulated by alcohol drinking, by whole foods and not processed foods.
0: Okay.
2: Ones that taste like protein, they taste savory, but they also deliver protein, so satisfy the appetites, wind down the levels in the blood of that hormone, FGF21, and avoid us having to overeat energy to satisfy that appetite.
0: So don't go for the second pack of salted beer nuts.
2: No, unless they're lightly salted and minimally processed, it wouldn't be a problem in that case.
0: Yeah. And don't be fooled that switching to a shot of spirits is doing you any good, because it's got the same energy dense level as a glass of beer anyway.
2: Well, sometimes it can have even higher energy because of the higher alcohol content. Yeah. And often to balance the what is actually a foul flavor of alcohol itself, spirits are laced with all sorts of mixes that themselves are high in sugar. So
0: yes.
2: It can be a double-edged. High alcohol content, high sugar content, and an amped appetite for protein. Combine that with ultra-processed foods, and it is a recipe for over-energy consumption.
0: Yeah. There you go. You have been warned and possessed with the info. David, very, very good to talk with you. Interesting. Appreciate your time. Thank you.
2: Thank you, Phil.
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0: David Raubenheimer, who's Professor of Nutritional Ecology at the Charles Perkins Centre, University of Sydney. That's where Luigi comes from, the Charles Perkins Centre, Luigi Fontana. Now, hang on, Luigi's coming. Actually, he will be on the show soon, actually. I'm trying to remember exactly when, but don't worry, he'll be back. Luigi Fontana, who keeps us all healthy. Nate from Club Ormo says, in that case, a roast beef roll and gravy from a food truck, or pie, peas and mashed potato from Harry's Cafe at Wheels. Late night snack. Yes, Nate, that would be very good. Also, based on that theory, says Nate, wine equals cheese. Yeah, that's true. Well, that's why. The same thing. Shares from Emmore's got a good question then. Come on then, why do I enjoy a piece of chocolate with red wine? I don't know. I don't know, Shares. If you enjoy it, you go right ahead. Have you tried cheese? Nate thinks you should. We've got news coming up. And after that, the Mighty Challenge, 1-300-800-222, 1-300-800-222. And Chris in Highgate in Perth, you mentioned the harmonies in Leaving on a Jet Plane, but what about the bass line that hangs it together with a groove? Oh, yes, I agree with that. 1-300-800-222, Mighty Challenge is next.
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1: When experts speak,
5: Fire and Rescue New South Wales is urging households across the state to test their smoke alarms today.
3: It's on ABC New South Wales. ABC News with David Rollins. President Donald Trump has warned Iran that the US will destroy one bridge or power plant each time Iran shoots at a ship in the Strait of Hormuz. The warning comes after the US carried out another wave of strikes on Iran, where air defences opened fire over Tehran. Iran launched a missile attack on a Jordanian city on Israel's doorstep, while alerts have been issued in Bahrain and Saudi Arabia. In his warning on social media, the president returned to earlier threats to target civilian infrastructure in retaliation for Iranian attacks. Meantime, US Secretary of State Marco Rubio says that he will discuss the war in Ukraine with Russian Foreign Minister Sergei Lavrov. Rubio and Lavrov are scheduled to meet on July 23 on the sidelines of a regional gathering led by the Southeast Asian bloc, ASEAN. Speaking at the forum in Manila, Rubio says the United States remains ready to play a constructive role in efforts to end the war.
6: You know, we'd like to see that war come to an end. We think it would be good for Russia if that war came to an end. So we'll raise it. And as I said, the U.S. remains open and willing to play a constructive role in bringing that war to an end if that opportunity presents itself. And it might, you know, we're open to it, to playing that role.
3: Federal Treasurer Jim Chalmers says a potential tax on Australia's gas exports will be discussed at Labor's upcoming national conference. The latest version of Labor's draft platform includes a pledge to ensure the Australian people receive a fairer return from their natural resources, including through appropriate taxation arrangements. The Prime Minister has rejected reports that the wording has left the door to open to introducing a gas tax. Mr. Chalmers says he understands there are strong views on the matter in the Australian community.
7: Some of those views, no doubt, will be reflected on the floor of the conference. It remains to be seen what precise wording the conference will adopt when it discusses some of these issues tomorrow. But as I understand it, the conference motion will go to the appropriate arrangements.
3: Victorian parents are preparing for widespread disruption in the coming day, with public school staff set to walk off the job for the second time this year. The Education Union says it expects tens of thousands to march to Parliament House after a slim majority of members voted against the government's latest deal. Several parents in Melbourne have told the ABC they support the strike action. Morgan Rayner, whose children go to St Kilda Park Primary School, says the day of disruption is a small price to pay.
8: I know that it's probably a minor inconvenience for us as families needing to change our routine, our schedules and everything like that, but ultimately it's for a far more important cause, which is supporting the teachers that help our children to grow and become better citizens.
3: A 16-year-old boy has been remanded in custody after he was charged with murdering his mother and attempting to kill his younger sister in Perth's southeast. Lauren Smith has more on this story.
9: The accused teenager is facing two charges, including murder and unlawfully attempting to kill. Police allege the boy stabbed his 35-year-old mother and 12-year-old sister at the family home in Bentley. His mother died at the scene. The teenager appeared in Perth Children's Court via video link from Bankshire Hill Detention Centre today. When the magistrate read the murder charge, he appeared visibly distressed and said, "Why would I do that? I wouldn't do that." The court heard a psychiatric assessment has been requested before he's due back in court next month.
3: South Australia's Premier says he supports the new Oz Alert system, but says he wants to make sure it will work effectively right across the country. The system will be tested in mobile phones across Australia this coming Monday. Devices will vibrate and play a siren-like sound for 10 seconds as a test message appears on screens. The Federal Emergency Minister has confirmed that states and territories can choose to run their own warnings alongside the system when it goes live later this year. SA Premier Peter Malinauskas says the system makes sense.
10: Making sure that it's truly national so that it works effectively in regional communities is what we all want to see. And that's exactly what the Commonwealth program and trial is all about, and we're very keen to participate in it and support it where we can.
3: And in sport, Hawthorn forward Jack Gunston is set to play on for an 18th AFL season after re-signing with the club on a new one-year deal. A three-time premiership winner and two-time All-Australian, the 34-year-old continues to produce at a high level, kicking goals in all but one of his 12 games this season.
11: Adventure awaits little ears. 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

0: Yes, well, hello, and how are you? Philip Clark with you on ABC Radio. This is Nightlife, and we are right across the country. Good to be with you. Third hour of the program, 6 past midnight in Eastern Time. It's 6 past 10 in WA, in South Australia, in the Territory, 24 to midnight. We're right through the Pacific as well, as you know, courtesy of Radio Australia, and right around the world with the World Wide Web. Good to be with you. 25 questions in the Mighty Challenge. If you would like to answer, if you'd like to have a crack, you can give me a call. 1-300-800-222. There are lines free. 1-300-800-222. Answer question 25. You will win the magnet for tonight. Someone's got to win, so hey, it may as well be you. Coming up in the last hour of the program, issues of the day. Look, you'll have things to talk about, I am sure. I saw a story today that experts are saying that Australia's number of chemists, or what they call pharmacy density, is well below the global average. Do you reckon? Are there enough chemist shops around? And one of the bugbears, I think, a lot of people, why aren't you allowed to buy a lot of pharmaceuticals from supermarkets, for example? 1-300-800-222 is the number. We'll chat about that in the last hour. Also get some... I've got a conversation with Wendy Marr too, who'll give us her review of Christopher Nolan's The Odyssey, the movie that's doing big business around the country at the moment. All righty. Is everybody set and ready? Because if you are, so am I.
1: The Mighty Challenge.
0: 25 questions in 5 categories. Our categories tonight are category number 1, crickets. Category number 2, sugar and salt. Sugar and salt. Category number 3, animals. Category number 4, excuse me, princess. And category number 5, gangs. All right. Cricket, sugar and salt, animals. Excuse me, princess. Gangs. Louise from Box Hill is going to kick us off. Hello, Louise. Hi, Louise. Hi, Louise. All the birds in the trees seem to whisper, Louise. what do you like here, Louise? Cricket, sugar and salt, animals, gangs, excuse me, princess.
2: Princess.
0: All right. Excuse me, princess. Question number 1. Bail and Breha Organa are the adoptive parents of which sci-fi princess?
2: Princess Leia?
0: Yes, correct. Princess Leia.
3: We've entered the Alderaan system.
4: Governor Tuck, I should have expected to find you holding Vader's leash. I recognised your foul stench when I was brought on board.
3: Charming to the last. Princess Leia, before your execution, I would like you to be my guest at a ceremony that will make this battle station operational. No star system will dare oppose the Emperor now. Since you are reluctant to provide us with the location of the rebel base, I have chosen to test this station's destructive power on your home planet of Alderaan.
4: Alderaan is peace, but we have no weapons. You can't.
3: You will prefer another target, a military target, then name the system.
0: Ooh. Louise, question number 2. We're in, excuse me, princess.
2: Here, yep.
0: In which 1953 film does Audrey Hepburn play the incognito Princess Anne?
2: Roman Holiday?
0: Yes, Roman Holiday. Very good.
5: Paramount News brings you a special coverage of Princess Anne's visit to Rome.
6: 9 o'clock, we leave for the Polinarian.
7: Have you searched the grounds?
8: Every inch, sir, from the

0: to the cellar.
1: The Prince's story, the exclusive. Did you get it? The Princess isn't a sick at all, and she's out of the town.
2: She's perfect. Oh.
3: Why don't you take a little time for yourself?
4: I could do some of the things I've always wanted to. I'd like to sit a sidewalk cafe and look in shop windows, walk in the rain, have fun.
5: Yeah, what a movie, eh, Louise? What a movie. I love it. One of my all-time favourites. Well, mind you, my Audrey Hepburn's one of my all-time favourites. So, but Roman Holiday is terrific. If you've never seen it, everyone, check it out. Question number three. Excuse me, Princess. Who is currently third in line to the British throne?
6: Must be Princess Charlotte.
5: Correct. Yes. Princess Charlotte is third in line to the British throne. Being, who's the first in line? William, of course.
6: Yeah, it would have to be William, then George. Yeah.
5: George, who's just turned 13.
6: Oh, that's scary.
5: Just turned 13. Okay. Oh, you're good on these princesses, Louise. Very good. Question number four. Excuse me, Princess. Which Oscar-winning actress played the lead character in The Princess Diaries?
6: Anne Hathaway.
5: Yes, Anne Hathaway.
7: Your grandmother called. This is the first time she's ever contacted us. What do you want?
8: I am Queen of Genovia.
7: Whoa, whoa.
8: And you are Princess.
7: Shut up! Just in case I'm not enough of a freak already, let's add a tiara.
8: I can teach you to walk, talk, sit, stand like a princess. Let the work begin.
9: Anne Hathaway and Academy Award winner Julie Andrews.
8: Do you think she can do it?
10: I have no doubt.
9: The Princess Diaries.
11: I would like to propose a toast.
5: Yes. Louise, you weren't a princess in another life, were you?
6: I think so. I'll see if I get the last one, maybe.
5: Well, you're... Yes. You'll get the hand of a prince the way you're going. Question number five. Excuse me, Princess. Quote, once upon a time, there was a prince who wanted to marry a princess, but she would have to be a real princess. It is the first line of which Hans Christian Andersen fairy tale?
6: The Princess and the Pea.
5: Correct. Very good. You are full bottle on these princesses. Louise. That's it. A clean sweep. Excuse me, Princess. Five questions gone. Excellent work. All right. You've got to choose another category now. You've got gangs, gangs, cricket, gangs, cricket, sugar and salt, or animals?
6: Sugar and salt.
5: Sugar and salt. Louise from Box Hill. The Sugar Plum Fairy is a character from which 1892 ballet?
6: The Nutcracker?
5: Yes, the Nutcracker. Very, very good. Excellent.

0: Yes, the Nutcracker. Very good. All right, that is question number six gone. Question number seven, sugar and salt. Louise. Which form of magnesium sulfate is named after a town 20 kilometres south of London?
1: Is it Epsom salts?
0: Correct, it is. It's Epsom salts. Nice work. That's seven. Very good. Question number eight. We're in sugar and salts. Who led the 1930... Salt March in protest against the British occupation of India?
1: Gandhi?
0: It was Mahatma Gandhi, yes.
2: Gandhi, you might tell us, please, when you expect to leave for London for the second round table conference.
3: Well, I have no notion. And I don't expect to go there if the Hindu-Muslim question is not satisfactorily solved.
0: Yes, the great man himself, Mahatma Gandhi. Louise, question number nine, sugar and salt. The tea and sugar was a train that ran between Kalgoorlie and which South Australian seaport?
1: South Australian. Is it Glenelg?
0: Not Glenelg.
1: Well, this princess is going to bed now.
0: Hey, Louise, Princess Louise, that is tremendous. Eight off the bat straight. That's very good. Well done, Louise. Thank you. Bye. Gee, she was good, wasn't she? Bang, bang, bang. Just terrific. What a good player. But Louise has been on before, but I mean, it's been a while. Stop being so condescending to her, Louise. What do you mean, condescending? Reverent, I would have thought. This contestant is instantaneous. Yes. All righty. Who's next up here? Harry from Paddington. Hello, Harry.
4: Yeah. Can you hear me, Philip?
0: Yes, I can. I can, Harry.
4: Just before I answer this.
0: Yes.
4: With Professor David here talking about ice cream with alcohol.
0: Oh, yeah.
4: I was sitting about when I used to live in California in Oakland. Mm-hmm. And this bar was just like Cheers. It was Cheers of the West Coast, we used to call it. So I ordered a Guinness and went to the kitchen. I was putting a dollop of vanilla ice cream into the thing.
0: What, into the Guinness?
4: It was unbelievable. I set a precedence off in that bar and they were ordering them. It's just a small amount. It was beautiful.
0: Hang on. A scoop of ice cream in Guinness?
4: Oh, yeah. Give it a go.
0: No, Harry.
4: Absolutely.
0: You were too far gone at the time, Harry.
4: No, not a chance, brother. Yeah.
0: Harry,
4: yeah.
0: Harry.
4: You never know until you give it a go.
0: Just say no. Question number nine, sugar and salt. The tea and sugar was a train that ran between Kalgoorlie and which South Australian seaport?
4: Seaport. Is it Port Erie?
0: Not Port Erie. No.
4: Hey,
0: thanks, Harry.
4: Go, Phil.
0: See ya. Bye-bye. Thanks for the suggestion. All right. Robin, no, that's not correct. Glinda Queenslander says, Phil, Louise is too quick. She was very good, wasn't it? Grover from Ocean Grove says, Louise deserves half a magnet. Well, yes. In another universe, that could have been the case. She was very, very good. Tristan from Colac in Victoria. Hi, Tristan.
5: Hey, how are you? I've got a dessert for you. You melt a little bit of chocolate and you crisp up a little bit of bacon and you smear the chocolate on the bacon and that's your dessert.
0: No, thanks, Tristan. Sounds disgusting. Hey, tell me, question number nine, the tea and sugar was a train that ran between Kalgoorlie and which South Australian seaport?
5: Adelaide.
0: No, not Adelaide. Thank you. Not Adelaide, no. David from Barrel. Hello, David.
6: Phil.
0: Hello.
6: Hello, Phil.
0: Hello, hello. Question number nine, sugar and salt.
6: the process of elimination, I was going to say Port Adelaide, but just to knock that out, Port Erie, I don't really know one other place, Port Augusta, but that couldn't be it because it doesn't have a train line. But I'm going to go it. It's the only one I know, Port
0: Correct.
6: Augusta.
0: Yes, it was.
6: You're joking.
0: The TN Sugar was a train that ran between Kalgoorlie and Port Augusta. Question number 10. Last one in Sugar and Salt, otherwise you can move to cricket or animals or gangs.
6: No, let's just keep rolling.
0: In the Bible, whose wife is turned into a pillar of salt?
6: Lot.
0: Lot, yes. Lot's wife is turned into a pillar of salt. All righty, that's it for Sugar and Salt. Nice work. Hillary had Port Pirie too, yeah. Annette from Perth had Port Augusta. Good on you, Annette. Lorella had Lot, Lot's wife. Question number 11. Okay, we've got three categories left. Gangs, animals, cricket.
6: Gangs, please.
0: Gangs, it is. Quote, when the gangs take over the highway, remember he's on your side, was a tagline for which 1979 film?
6: Hold on.
0: Mm-hmm.
6: High Noon. That's just
0: High Noon. Sorry, yes. No, it's not High Noon. Thanks, David. No, it's not High Noon. Lek from Borough. Hello, Lek.
7: Hello, Philip. I wanted to make another pun about Louise from Box Hill. What an amazing, amazing...
0: She was very good, wasn't she?
7: She was. She was amazing. And she answered the question about Princess Leia. So I thought that Louise would be a force to be reckoned with.
0: Oh, nice. Yeah, that's pretty good.
7: Oh, no, that was terrible.
0: No, that's all right.
7: I made notes again. I went to Geelong last week. I think I rang from Geelong and some sort of...
0: You did.
7: ...silly stupor. Anyway, but I took the train from Melbourne to Geelong, which was a really good train, mm-hmm. but we went past the refinery in Corio, which is I think it's one of two in Australia, and it was really gratifying to see that there was being oil refined in front of my eyes, and it's a really interesting train trip.
0: There's one there and there's one in Queensland and that's it.
7: Yeah. But I lived in Lara, which is about four or five Ks north of Corio, and... The funnel was always, you could always see the flame coming out of the funnel and things like that. But it was really reassuring to see.
0: Very good.
7: A massive amount of, I love industrial, that sort of old industrial stuff. And it's mixed with wool warehousing and grain warehousing and all that sort
0: it
7: of
0: is.
7: Thing. So
0: it
7: if anyone
0: like-
7: wants to do that. As a cheap trip, not even a touristy thing.
0: No.
7: To take the trip from Melbourne to Geelong on the V line.
0: Hey, Leg, yes. We got to answer this question.
7: No, don't make
0: question
7: me.
0: Question 11. When the gangs take over the highway, remember he's on your side was a tagline for which 1979 film?
7: When the gangs take over. Oh, gosh. No, I'm procrastinating again. I just wanted to chat about my trip to and smelling avgas going back between Adelaide and Melbourne.
0: Here you are.
7: It was a lovely thing. Yeah.
0: Thank you, Lex.
7: Good night, Philip.
0: See
7: good night.
0: You. Bye. Ken from Albany. Correct. Yes. Julie from Grafton. Good. Truckee Robbo. Good. Where are we? Morris in Launceston. Hello, Morris.
8: Good morning.
0: Morning. Question 11. We're in a category called gangs. When the gangs take over the highway, remember he's on your side was the tagline for which 1979 film?
8: I've got no idea, but I'll have a crack at Convoy.
0: Not Convoy, no. Thank you, mate. Not Convoy. Bill from North Adelaide. Hello, Bill.
9: I won't keep you long because I got no idea. Get the Highwayman.
0: Not the Highwayman, no. Okay, right. Sorry, Bill, no. That's not correct. Greg from Parks in the west of New South Wales. G'day, Greg.
10: How are you going?
0: We're going pretty well, yeah. Question number 11, we're in gangs. When the gangs take over the highway, The Highway, remember, he's on your side, was a tagline for which 1979 film?
10: That's right, Ned Kelly.
0: Not Ned Kelly. No, not Ned Kelly. Trev from Surfers Paradise. G'day, Trev.
11: Oh, hello. How are you?
0: Hello. Question 11. Gangs. When the Gangs take over the Highway, remember, he's on your side. Was it tagline for which 1979 film?
11: Well, it's a movie I had a close experience with 3 days ago. I went sand skiing at the Moreton Desert in a cyclone. Well, not a wind cyclone. And that reminded me of a scene in a movie called Mad Max.
0: Correct. Yes.
12: Tomorrow, in a world gone mad. Will be a renegade squad of suicidal cops.
13: He's my prisoner, and he's not walking out that door.
12: And the open road will be controlled by gangs of glory roaders. Max is a cop, one of the best.
13: Where does the route to get you? Scoot junkies? Yeah, no man trash. Well, I'll add it to my thread collection.
0: Yeah, Mad Max, what a movie. What a... Yeah,
11: it sounds a bit clunky now, doesn't it? But, boy, wasn't it fantastic.
0: It was fantastic, it was. Hugo from Geelong says a lot of Mad Max was shot not far from Geelong at Bacchus Marsh. Oh, out on the road, though, in the road scenes, was it? Probably was, actually. Looks a bit like that.
11: I don't know. I know a lot of it was filmed out near Silverton and Broken Hill, but, you know, obviously that's where the old car is at Silverton Hotel.
0: Paul from New Farm says it was filmed north and south of Lara. Oh, but there were a few Mad Maxes, weren't there?
11: Yeah, well, yes. Yeah, it's a bit like Doctor Who.
0: What, Mad Max is nothing like Doctor Who. What are you talking about, Trev?
11: the last one had a different guy playing Max.
0: Trev, shake your noggin back and forth a couple of times and just reset. Question number 12. We're in gangs, if you like, or you can move to cricket or animals.
11: Let's try animals.
0: Animals. Question number 12. Rhesus monkeys are native to which continent?
11: Asia.
0: Correct. They are native to Asia, rhesus monkeys. When I was a little kid, I grew up in Launceston when I was a very little kid, and I went to the zoo, which was down near the gasometer. Trev?
11: What's a gasometer?
0: A gasometer is a big round tank that contains gas, Trev.
11: Oh, right, yeah, gas tank. Yeah, a huge one.
0: No, not
11: yeah.
0: a gas tank. I said a gasometer.
11: Okay.
0: Yeah. Like you didn't grow up, but you obviously... Gas. Where did you grow up?
11: Sutherlandshire.
0: Okay, there's no gasometer. Gasometers there. No, there are no gasometers there. Anyway, stop interrupting my story, Trev. I stuck my hand through the bars of the rhesus monkey exhibit. And the monkey, I was only a little kid, and the monkey grabbed me by the hand.
11: Not in a friendly handshake way or a monkey way?
0: Not in a friendly handshake way, Trev, no. As in, I'm going to rip your bloody arms off.
11: Auntie Jack
0: sort of way, that's right.
11: Yes, if it was...
0: It's taken me years to...
11: I would have said, I'll rip your bloody arm off.
0: It's taken me years to recover, Trev, you know.
11: Oh, look, I can tell you weekly still therapy. Haven't recovered. Mm-hmm. You're talking about it now, and if you want to talk more, we can make an appointment.
0: Question 13, we're in animals.
11: Please.
0: From survey data from Animal Medicines Australia, which you'd be familiar with.
11: Oh, yes, I was reading a paper by them just 2 nights ago.
0: Correct. Yeah. What is the most common reptile kept as a pet in Australia?
11: Most common reptile kept as a pet. As a pet. tortoise?
0: I'll give it to you, Trev. Yeah, I'll give it to you.
11: Really? Yeah.
0: A tortoise or a turtle? Yeah. I mean, they're pretty. I know the turtle's bigger. Oh no, maybe it's not. Well, I mean, some turtles are bigger.
11: Look, turtles have flippers and.
0: Yeah. Anyway, yeah. It's the most common reptile kept as a pet in Australia. A turtle. See, if asked, I would have said a python.
11: Yeah, I thought about snakes, but a lot of people don't have them. And I thought about blue-tongued lizards, but they, but I had a turtle. His name was Tommy, and he died. And
0: did he?
11: Still getting over it. Yeah, well,
0: hang on.
11: Unless you're talking about Galapagos tortoises, they don't, particularly if you.
0: Well, obviously, turtles don't live long with you, Trev. Maybe it's your problem. You're the problem.
11: Yeah, I know. I think I've got a lot to do, a lot to learn about turtle management. Yeah.
0: My texter says, oh, yes, who was it, though? That's right, the galloping gasometer played for North Melbourne in the 70s. That's right. Who was it? What was his name, the galloping gasometer? I remember that. Question number 14, animals. Are we staying here?
11: Well, I think so, yeah.
0: Hang on, 10, 11, 12, 13. We're up to question 14. Animals. A smack is the collective noun for a group of which sea creatures, Trev?
11: Jellyfish.
0: Correct. Yes, smack of jellyfish.
11: Trev's on a mini roll.
0: What's going on here, Trev?
11: Oh, I'm on holiday, so obviously my brain is clear.
0: Are you going to finish the book now that you're on holidays?
11: Well, that's why I'm here to write, but I'm not writing now. But, geez, I've written some real good stuff in the last week. It's a Rowling's type of quality, better than Tolkien.
0: Oh, right. Yeah, I'm sure that's right. The monkeys and the rhesus monkeys in city park and lots are surely not still there, are they? Someone says they are. Is that right? I hope they're not. It was a pretty dismal enclosure, as I recall. Question number 15. We're in animals.
11: Mm-hmm.
0: Affecting about 3 to 4% of Australians, ophidiophobia is a fear of which animals? Ophidiophobia is a fear of which animals?
11: Is it insects of one type or another? It's obviously not spiders. That's arachnophobia. I'll go cockroaches.
0: Not cockroaches. Thanks, Trev. See ya. Bye-bye. No, not cockroaches. Thank you. Mick Nolan was the galloping gasometer. if you can imagine the image, that's what he looked like. Stephen Forrest Hill, yes. Mick Nolan was the galloping gasometer for North Melbourne. It was a tremendous nickname. 1-300-800-222 is my number. Okie doke. Who's been waiting on here? Ken's in Goulburn. Hello, Ken.
14: How are you, Phil?
0: Oh, I'm not bad, yeah. We're in animals, affecting about 3 to 4% of Australians. Ophidiophobia is a fear of which animals?
14: First thing comes to my head was dogs, but then I thought horses, but I'll go with my original one of dogs and hopefully.
0: No, it's not. It's not. That's one Barnaby suffers from, is it? No.
14: Yeah. That's right. No, okay, we'll keep it short and sweet. We'll talk another time.
0: Thanks, mate. See you later. Yes, that's not. Mick Nolan was the galloping guest. Someone who played for North Melbourne. Thank you, Mark from Mount Warren. All righty. Dave's in Perth. Hi, Dave.
15: How's things, Phil?
0: Yeah, not bad. Not bad. Question 15. We're up to animals, affecting about 3 to 4% of Australians. Ophidiophobia is a fear of which animals?
15: I don't know. I'm just going to guess fish.
0: Not fish. No. Not fish. Not fish. No. Sorry. No, not fish. We had a few suggestions, haven't we? What about Roz from the Fleurieu? Hi, Roz.
16: Hello.
0: Question 15 we're up to, Roz. Animals affecting about 3 to 4% of Australians. Ophidiophobia is a fear of which animals?
16: I don't know. Spiders.
0: Not spiders. No. Not spiders. Scott from Blacktown. Hello, Scott.
17: G'day, Phil.
0: Ophidiophobia is a fear of which animals?
17: I've got a fear of this question.
0: Yeah.
17: I'll say birds.
0: Not birds, no. We are a bit stuck on it, aren't we? We are a bit stuck. What about Adam from Hobart Town? G'day, Adam.
18: G'day.
0: Affecting about 3 to 4% of Australians. Ophidiophobia is a fear of which animals?
18: Ooh. Now, this is in the realms of binomial taxonomic nomenclature.
0: Oh, very good, Adam.
18: Yeah, and I was thinking of, you said ophidia. How's that spelt?
0: Well, as you know, we don't answer questions.
18: Oh, okay.
0: Yeah.
18: Well, I thought ophidio, Fido, and then I thought Fido dog, no, that's Canis familiaris. Ophidio, I really don't know, Phil. It's a very good question, but can I just say in Barnaby Joyce's case with the dog?
0: Yes.
18: Since Federation, people in Western Australia, the Territories and Queensland have been judged by Southern standards. And in many parts of Queensland, being horizontal on a public footpath talking on your phone before midnight is normal behaviour, as you're shouting at your dog half a paddock away.
0: Mm-hmm.
18: So I just thought I'd pass that on.
0: Yeah, well,
18: thanks very much, Phil.
0: Thank you, mate. yes. All right. Mick Nolan was also captain coach for the main football club in Brisbane after leading North Melbourne, says Bob from Joondalup. Yes, the... Oh, thank you, Greg and Devonport. The rhesus monkeys at the Launceston City Park were replaced with Japanese macaque monkeys because the rhesus monkeys all had... Well, a lot of people say chlamydia. Greg says they had AIDS. What? Oh, I wish they didn't replace them. It was a very sad enclosure. I don't know what it's like these days. Surely they're not still there, are they? 1-300-800-222. Maybe they are. Morris, I should have asked Morris from Launceston. Actually, you rang a minute ago. Jeff from Toowoomba. Hi, Jeff.
19: Yeah, morning.
0: Morning. We're up to question 15. We're a bit stuck on this one. Animals affecting about 3 to 4% of Australians. Ophidiophobia is a fear of which animals?
19: I'm just going to have a guess. Snakes.
0: Correct. Yes. Yeah.
19: Okay.
0: The ophidiophobia snakes. Ruru in Port Franklin says ducks. yes. Yes. Yeah, so,
19: swans.
0: Oh, dear. Talk about the swans. We are leaking oil badly, Jeff. Question 16. One left in animals, if you like, or otherwise you could move to cricket or gangs.
19: I was really wanting to have got cricket, and I'm hoping it's the sport of cricket, to be honest, but it's probably going to be there.
0: You never know.
19: More kind.
0: You never know, do you? You never know. So do you want to have a crack at cricket or the last one in animals?
19: No, definitely cricket, yeah.
0: Okay, cricket it is. Question 16. There are 10 left, 4 in cricket, 1 in animals, 4 in gangs. 5, 6, 10 left. So you want to have a go at, sorry, what was it, Jeff?
19: Cricket.
0: Cricket, yeah.
19: Yep.
0: Okay. Question number 16. Which country are the current champions of the ICC Women's ODI Cricket World Cup?
19: That'd be Australia.
0: Not correct. Sorry. No, not correct. Peter from Armidale. G'day, Peter.
20: G'day, Phil.
0: Question 16. Which country are the current champions of the ICC Women's ODI Cricket World Cup?
20: England?
0: Not England, no. Not England. Sarah from Alphington. Hi, Sarah.
2: I rang up for the previous question, which I think must have been answered when I was on hold.
0: Oh, the ophidiophobia.
2: Yeah, because I have it.
0: Oh, do you? Well, a lot of people do.
2: I cannot bear anyone touching. Like, I'd rather have eye surgery than anyone touching my belly button. I really have it badly.
0: Hang on, ophidiophobia is not a fear of belly buttons.
2: Oh, isn't it?
0: No, it's a fear of snakes. Are you really antsy about the belly button, are you?
2: Oh, my God, yes. And I've got a snake handling course. Like, I can handle a snake.
0: Yes.
2: Anyway, you know, no problem at all. Same with spiders. But belly buttons, no.
0: Gee whiz. Okay. I'm not going
2: to
0: go into that, Sarah, but yeah. Question number 16. Oh, by the way, thank you, Jane in Hobart. Jane in Hobart says, by the way, the rhesus monkeys in the Launceston City Park Zoo died out in the 1970s. But Ikeda, Launceston's sister city in Japan, gifted the city some macaques. They built an open-air island enclosure for them, but they're now restricting their breeding to allow them to die out naturally. They all carry the herpes B virus, so they can't be released into the wild. Yes, and thanks for the text. There was a gasometer opposite the Arden Street footy ground, hence the name the Galloping Gasometer. That's right, that's where McNolan got his nickname from. Sarah, hang on. Sarah, are you aware of what your phobia is called?
2: My phobia, no.
0: Your phobia is called omphalophobia.
2: Oh, is it?
0: It's the intense, irrational fear or disgust of belly buttons,
2: which can
0: trigger symptoms like panic, nausea, and avoidance of places like swimming pools. But hang on, that's not you, though, is it? You just don't like the belly button being touched, is that it?
2: Mm.
0: Or you just don't like belly buttons?
2: Yeah, it's being touched. Yeah. It's more being touched, yes.
0: Okay. You just carry. Just make sure you have a little sign around it. Yeah. Maybe you get a tat. Don't touch.
2: Oh God! Can you imagine me getting a tat on my back? No.
0: I'm just thinking of, you know, nearby. You have don't touch, and then you have an arrow pointing to the belly button.
2: Well, yeah, okay, maybe. I'm sure my 16-year-old son would love his old mum to get
0: a tat. He would.
2: Yeah.
0: Question number 16. We're only trying to be helpful here on the Mighty Challenges, you know. Question 16. We're in cricket. Which country are the current champions of the ICC's Women's ODI Cricket World Cup?
2: Okay. So have we said South Africa?
0: You don't
2: like questions.
0: Well,
2: I
0: just don't answer them. That's all.
2: No. So I will say my answer is South Africa.
0: And I will say not correct.
2: Right, thanks,
0: Sarah Bopai. See you later. No, that's not. Sharon from Hornsby, correct. Yes, exactly. Where are we? 1-300-800-222. Lines are free. You will get straight through if you want one. Karen from Altona. Hi, Karen.
21: Hello.
0: Question 16. Which country are the current champions of the ICC Women's ODI Cricket World Cup?
21: I think it's India.
0: Correct, it is. Yes, it's India. Now, the Australian, people who said Australia, that is correct. They are the current champions of the T20 World Cup.
21: That's right.
0: All righty, but the ODI Cricket World Cup is currently held by India. All righty, question number 17. We've got cricket, animals or gangs?
21: Try animals.
0: Animals. Last one in animals. In which year was the last officially confirmed death from a spider bite in Australia? I'll give it to you plus or minus one.
21: Oh, dear. Okay,
0: 2024? No. Miles away. Sorry, Karen. Thank you. Bye-bye. 1-300-800-222 is the number. Anne says, I wonder if covering the belly button with a Band-Aid would help. I'm sure it would. Jeff says, Phil, Sarah, I have the same great fear of belly buttons. What a funny thing to be afraid of, part of your own body. If Sarah wears a jewel in her navel, that will prevent people being able to touch her, says Castlemaine Davo. Okay. Belinda says, I'm 57 on the sex line. I'm 57 and getting another tattoo tomorrow at 10 a.m. I can't wait. Okay. Well, everyone gets tats these days. Although I think it probably, yes, well, that's true, Belinda. Maybe not so much people who are older. Might be something to talk about in our issues of the day. Kerry from Kangaroo Point. Hello, Kerry.
1: Yeah, hello, Phil. Just a quick one first. I knew a guy out west. He said he'd sooner pick up a black snake than a crowbar. he wasn't fond of work.
0: He wasn't fond of work, no. Hey, question 17. We're in animals. In which year was the last officially confirmed death from a spider bite in Australia? I'm giving it to you, plus or minus one.
1: I think I saw this somewhere. Was it 2016?
0: No, not 2016. Not even remotely close, Kerry. Sorry.
1: Okay. See ya. On the wrong tram. Thanks.
0: Bye-bye. Bye. On the wrong tram. Yes. Question. Dennis in Perth. Hi, Dennis.
3: Hello. I'm going to have to have a guess and say 1985.
0: That's better, but not correct. Yeah. Sorry, Dan. Yes, that's better, but not correct. Paul from Planins. No, I don't think we will play that song, Paul, but I understand what you're saying. Frank from Mount Evelyn, correct. Paul from Melba. That's not too bad, yes. I'm giving it to you plus or minus one. In which year was the last officially confirmed death from a spider bite in Australia? Pearl. Hello, Pearlie.
22: Hello, Philly. How are you going?
0: I like you when you return serve. That's very good, Pearl. we're in animals. In which year was the last officially confirmed death from a spider bite in Australia?
22: Well, I don't know if it was the last one, but I remember when Jai was a babe in arms, I read about this because I was new to Australia, and he was born in 78, so I'll say 78.
0: I'll give it to you because it was 1979.
22: Oh, that's right. Well, that's all right then.
0: Yeah, I know. Everyone's terribly afraid of spiders, but the truth is the last officially confirmed death from a spider bite was back in 1979.
22: Wow, so it's 47 years ago then.
0: Yeah.
22: Right.
0: Monty says, well, I remember the old black and white British comedies of the 60s, and there seemed to be massive old gasometers in every second street. Yeah, well, they were, because that's where the gas came from.
22: What's a gasometer?
0: Gee whiz, I'm the only person who grew up with it. A gasometer is a big tank. It's a big tank that holds gas, but it has an outside sleeve, and the sleeve went up and down depending how much gas was in the tank, which kept the pressure up. And it was gas that was produced. What was it called? It was called coal gas, wasn't it? And it was manufactured gas. So, you know, towns that relied on gas made gas and had gasometers. This is in the days long before we were piping natural gas from underground, Pearl.
22: Oh. Never heard of it.
0: Are you enjoying your lecture on gas?
22: I don't have any gas in my house.
0: No.
22: We're all electric.
0: Darwin has gas, doesn't it? No, or maybe.
22: I don't even know that because, as I said, our house is all electric and solar.
0: Yeah. Oh, very good. I'm just trying to think. Does Darwin have a natural gas supply? Must have.
22: Maybe not. I don't know.
0: Question 18. Now, we've only got two categories left. We've got gangs and cricket. Eight questions left.
22: Well, I hate both of them, so I don't know. I'll go gangs, please.
0: Gangs. James from Morty Alex says, isn't there a gasometer next to the Oval? Yeah, there is. I think it is next to the Oval. That's right. Oh. Hey, by the way, Pearlie.
22: Mm-hmm.
0: Annette from Gable says it's your birthday tomorrow.
22: Really?
0: Is it?
22: I don't know Annette from Gables, and the answer to that is a no.
0: Annette?
22: It's actually Friday, but how would she even know it's that close?
0: Oh.
22: We went out today. I'm a member of a blind and visually impaired group, and we went out to celebrate my birthday today at lunchtime. It was really good.
0: Oh, nice. Nice. Okay, do you want to have a crack at Gangs?
22: Yes, please.
0: Which 2002 film starred Daniel Day-Lewis, Leonardo DiCaprio and Cameron Diaz?
22: I know nothing about films.
0: No, it's pretty hard for you.
22: Like gasometers, yes. Mm. But never mind. Thank you very much.
0: By the way, Darwin does have a natural gas supply, by the way, okay. Paul, if you ever wanted to connect. See ya. See ya, Paul.
22: Soda's good. Soda's good.
0: On your Pearl. See ya. Bye-bye. 1-300-800-222 is the number. Fred says the gas tanks used to be in Newstead in Brisbane. Yeah, no, lots of towns had them. Peter from Blackheath. Hello, Peter.
4: Hi, how are you going?
0: Not too bad. Question 18. We're in Gangs. Which 2002 film starred Daniel Day-Lewis, Leonardo DiCaprio and Cameron Diaz?
4: I think it's Gangs of New York.
0: Correct, it is, yes. The Gangs of New York, yes.
5: On my challenge, we have met at this chosen ground to settle for good and all. Who holds sway over the 5 points? Us natives or the foreign hordes?
6: With this knife that struck him down, let me put to rest my father's ghost.
23: Who are you?
24: You're the priest's son, aren't you?
25: His name's Amsterdam.
26: Amsterdam? I'm New York.
27: Everything you see belongs to me. The moose boys and quick thieves and blind tigers here in paradise. Everybody owes, everybody pays.
28: There's more of us coming off these ships every day. 15,000 Irish a week. Get all of us together and we ain't got a gang. We got an army.
29: Challenge.
30: Challenge accepted.
0: Yeah, it was a tip-top movie. It was very good. Peter, question number 19. We're in Gangs. But you could move. You could move to cricket if you want.
4: Get me over to cricket, please.
0: Okay, yes. A bit of cricket. Okay, put your whites on. Out we go. Question 19. Over but not out was a 2010 memoir from which Australian cricket personality?
4: Over and not out.
0: No, over. Over but not out. Over but not out.
4: I'll say. Without knowing Shane Warne?
0: No, it wasn't Warne. Pete, thank you. It wasn't Warne. Chrissy from Callista says, I remember the gasometers in Burlington Street, Oakley. They fascinated me and they had a distinct odour about them as well. Such a thing of the past. Yeah, it was a big thing of the past, wasn't it? They really did have a stink. They absolutely did. If you were near the gasometer, they definitely had a stink. 1-300-800-222. But lots of towns made gas, coal gas, and stored it in the gasometer. And if you were lucky enough to have a connection, you could use it in your stove. Question 19, we're in cricket. Over but not out was a 2010 memoir from which Australian cricket personality? Louis, hello. Hi, Louis. Louis. Yeah, have you got you, Louis?
31: Hello, Louis.
0: Yeah, got you, Louis. Over but not out was a 2010 memoir from which Australian cricket personality?
31: Oh, what year?
0: 2010.
31: Cricket personality, 2010. That's difficult.
0: All right, Louis, we better move on and see whether someone knows the answer. 1-300-800-222 is the number. Diana from Woodnilling, that is correct. Yes, that is correct. Gary, no, it wasn't him. No. 1-300-800-222. Come on, someone help me out here. Over but not out was a 2010 memoir from which Australian cricket personality? Mm-hmm. Over but not out. Paul from Plainlands, no. Not Michael Clarke. Someone says Paul the truckie, who calls regularly, is related to Mick Nolan. Oh, so the galloping gasometer. Okay. Jane from Homebush has got the right answer here. Peter in the truck and a cheerio from Ray from Shepparton. Yes, that is the right answer. Come on, who is it? Cricket is our category. Over but Not Out was a 2010 memoir from which Australian cricket personality? Line 3, you'll get straight through. Over but Not Out. 1-300-800-222 is my number. Anybody like to help us out here? We're up to question 19. See how we go. If Paul the Truck is related to Mick Nolan, I wonder if he has a similar body shape, the galloping gasometer. Anybody else know the answer? Yeah, Lynn the Queenslander's got the right answer. 1-300-800-222. Over but Not Out was a 2010 memoir from which Australian cricket personality? Sam from the Gong. G'day, Sam.
7: G'day, mate. How you going?
0: Pretty good. Who are we after?
7: It's still the same question.
0: Yeah.
7: I'll turn the radio off.
0: Yeah.
7: Mate, it'd be Richie Benno.
0: Richie Benno. Yes, it was. It was Richie Benno. Yeah, exactly. All right, we're up to question 20. We've got 1, 2, 3, 4, 5, 6 left, okay? We've got some in cricket, some in gangs.
7: Stay with cricket, mate.
0: Staying with cricket. Which international team won the first two ICC Cricket World Cups? The first two.
7: No idea, mate. I'm going to say Australia.
0: No, not Australia. Thanks, mate. Not Australia, no. Martin from Grosvale. G'day, Martin.
8: Hello, Phil.
0: Hello, hello. We're up to question 20. Only six left here. Cricket, which international team won the first two ICC Cricket World Cups?
8: Pakistan.
0: No, it wasn't Pakistan. No, it was not Pakistan. What about Warwick from Launceston? Hello, Warwick.
9: Hello, Philip. Morning.
0: Are those monkeys still in City Park? Surely not.
9: Yeah.
0: They are? Oh, okay.
9: They got their own moat.
0: Oh, okay.
9: But you can't put your arm through these big glass panels.
0: Oh, that's very good.
9: You're safe to visit now. Okay.
0: Yeah, no, it was very traumatic when I was a little kid, I remember. Hey, question number 20. Which international team won the first two ICC Cricket World Cups?
9: Like the West Indies, I reckon.
0: Correct, it was, yeah. It was, back when the West Indies were actually could play, were able to play. Well, the West Indies won the first two ICC Cricket World Cups. Okay, question number 21. We're in cricket. Staying?
9: Yeah.
0: Which team was Australia playing during the ball tampering incident of 2018?
9: South Africa.
0: Yes. South Africa, sandpaper gates, terrible.
9: When was the first one-day cricket match, international cricket match played and where?
0: Are you asking me?
9: Yeah.
0: No, Warwick, that's not going to... I mean, yeah, I don't answer. You can tell me, though.
9: Played in Melbourne. Rained out test match. So the Australian Cricket Board and the English Board, for the revenue purposes, played a one-day game.
0: Just to try and make some dough out of it. Yeah. All right. Interesting fun fact. Thank you, Warwick. Question 22, last one in cricket. In which century were the first laws of cricket drawn up?
9: We'll say the 19th century.
0: No, it wasn't the 19th century, actually. No. Sorry, Warwick. Thank you. Not the 19th century. What about James from Mordialloc? Hello, James.
10: Hey, hi, Phil. How's it going?
0: Pretty good. We're in cricket. In which century were the first laws of cricket drawn up?
10: Drawn up, I'd say the 20th.
0: No, not the 20th. Not the 20th. It's making it easier for who comes next. Tom from Geelong. G'day, Tom.
11: G'day, Philip. How you going?
0: Pretty good. We're in cricket. Last one in cricket. In which century were the first laws of cricket drawn up?
1: Well, I guess I'll go the 18th.
0: Yes, I think there's the only possible one left, unless you wanted to go earlier. Yeah, they were first drawn up. I was I was surprised too. They were first drawn up in 1774.
1: Early.
0: Question number 23. We've got three left. They're all in gangs. Tell you what, Tom, we've got a news bulletin, so I'll just put you on hold or we can call you back. Diana from Woodnelling had the 18th century, and Di from Mandurah, Frank from Mount Evelyn had the 18th century, so did Joyce from Perth. We've got three left. Tom's up on deck. We'll see whether he can meet the challenge straight after the latest news.
2: When surprises happen...
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15: ABC News with David Rollins. Media outlets in the United States are reporting that President Donald Trump has approved a deal that could allow Saudi Arabia to enrich uranium for its civilian nuclear program as Washington seeks to eliminate Iran's enrichment capability. Crown Prince Mohammed bin Salman has previously said the kingdom could pursue a nuclear weapon if Iran obtains one. The Associated Press reports the agreement is expected to be submitted to the US Congress for review and is expected to face opposition over fears it could fuel a regional arms race. US Secretary of State Marco Rubio has cautioned against escalating tensions with China as he meets with ASEAN counterparts in the Philippines. Rubio says the US will never accept international waterways being under the control of other countries in reference to Chinese naval activity near Taiwan. He's told reporters that China's naval drills near Taiwan are one issue discussed in every meeting between the two countries. He's reaffirmed US commitments to partners like Japan and the Philippines, but has warned that any disagreement with China needs to be managed carefully.
16: It speaks to areas of disagreement when it comes to our policies with China. Those need to be managed very carefully because obviously a conflict, be it economic or otherwise, between the US and China would have a dramatic global impact.
15: Federal Labor MP Josh Burns has accused One Nation leader Pauline Hanson of victim blaming in wake of her comments about domestic violence. Speaking with Brisbane radio station 4BC on Wednesday, Senator Hanson said she has experienced domestic violence herself and it is wrong, but it's also a two-way street, she said. She also said women who suffer abuse should not put up with it. The Senator's comments have prompted a backlash from domestic violence advocates, along with several members of Parliament, including Mr. Burns.
17: It's not good enough that Pauline Hanson is somehow victim-blaming. It is never the victim's fault in domestic violence. And I think Pauline Hanson, is speaking before thinking.
15: If you or someone you know needs help, support is available through 1-800-RESPECT. The house in Austria, where Adolf Hitler was born, will be officially opened as a police station. The BBC's Joanna Keane has the story.
18: Braunau is an attractive town in northern Austria on the border with Germany, but it's also the place where Hitler was born in 1889. The future Nazi leader only lived for a short time in the upstairs rooms of the pale yellow three-story building, but there's long been disagreement over its fate. For decades, the government rented it from the owner in an attempt to stop far-right tourism. It was once used as a centre for people with disabilities, but when the landlady refused renovations and government offers to buy it, the building was seized by the state.
15: The Queensland government has locked in a partnership with Black Sky Aerospace to build a massive guided weapons range in the state's outback. Jay Carstens has the details.
19: A 1.2 million hectare site west of Thargaminda will become the first privately owned horizontal launch and guided weapons test location in Australia, with the government chipping in $7.5 million. Work on the testing facility will begin later this year, which is expected to create around 60 jobs during construction. Deputy Premier Jared Blay says it will boost Australia's weapons building capability.
20: People turn on their nightly news and see how fragile the world is, and that's why we've got to do more in Australia. We've got
3: able to do more in the defence space in Queensland.
19: Weapons testing is due to begin in mid-2028.
15: The trial by jury of three people accused of murdering a man in Perth South in September 2024 has begun in WA Supreme Court. Samantha Girling reports.
5: Ross Edward Weir, Shane Edward Pearce and Karen Marie Connolly are accused of murdering Joshua Arthur Standring in his home in Greenfields. The prosecutor told the court Miss Connolly was in a relationship with the victim and set up a plan with the accused to steal drugs from inside his home, with dashcam audio capturing the trio discussing how to assault him. Miss Connolly's lawyer told the jury the dashcam did not capture everything that happened that night or what was in her client's mind. Mr. Weir and Mr. Pearce have admitted to entering the victim's house but deny killing him. Mr. Weir's lawyer told the court his client couldn't have killed the victim because he was knocked unconscious after being accidentally hit over the head with a baseball bat by Mr. Pearce. The trial continues.
15: And you're up to date with ABC News.
6: At a rural picnic spot in the dark, a young man suddenly disappears.
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0: Yes, well, hello and how are you? Philip Clark with you on ABC Radio. This is Nightlife and we're into the last hour of the program. Last hour of the program. It's 1:06 Eastern. It's 11:06 in Western Australia. South Australia and the Territory, 24-1. Very good to be with you. By the way, from midnight to 5 a.m. WA time, Western Australian time, Kalgoorlie is losing your Channel 25 TV. And from 1 a.m. to 2 a.m., you'll be losing your 648 AM signal too. But look, grab us on the ABC Listen app. It's a good way to listen. You should be able to hear us on that for that short period. 1-300-800-222 is my number. Issues of the day coming up after the Mighty Challenge, which we'll clean up soon. Experts say Australia's pharmacy density is well below the global average. Do you think there aren't enough chemist shops? Or is it all about trying to ensure the profitability of chemists wherever they are? I wonder what you think. And why aren't we allowing stuff that's sold in chemists or, for that matter, prescriptions to be done out of big supermarkets? 1-300-800-222 is the number. You might have some other issues too. There's plenty of other things to discuss. The One Nation group, of course, has been in the news all week. You might like to have some comment about that. Or what's going on internationally as well. You might have some domestic concerns too. 1-300-800-222 issues of the day coming up. But we have to clean up first a little thing called
1: the Mighty Challenge,
0: where we were up to question 23. Only three questions left. Tom from Geelong could clean up here. Hi, Tom.
2: G'day, Philip.
0: Well, only three left here. They're all in gangs, okay?
2: Yep.
0: Question 23. Jump in My Car was a 1975 hit for which band?
2: I'm not sure. I'll just say the Beatles.
0: No, it wasn't the Beatles. Sorry, Tom. Sorry, mate. Thank you. Take it easy yourself. No, not correct. Luke from Brisbane. Hi, Luke.
3: Hi, Phil.
0: Jump in My Car was a 1975 hit for which band? We're in a category called gangs.
3: Gangs. Gangs. Because it's not Ganga Jang. That would have been a good answer.
0: It would have been a good answer.
3: I feel like it's Skyhooks or Sherbet.
0: Gangs.
3: Yeah.
0: Jump in My Car was a 1975 hit for which band?
3: Because that doesn't make sense, Skyhooks or Sherbet. I know the song, but I'm just a bit rusty on the... I'll just knock out Skyhooks then.
0: No, nothing, no gangs in Skyhooks. Sorry, Luke. See you, mate. Bye-bye. No. David from Kingsford. G'day, David.
4: Oh, g'day, mate. How are you?
0: Pretty good. Jump in My Car was a 1975 hit for which band?
4: The Ted Mulry Gang.
0: Yes, speak of gangs.
4: Great mullet.
0: Yeah, the song hasn't travelled well, I think, has it?
4: No, it was politically incorrect.
0: It's a very un-PC song these days. All right, okay, come on.

0: God.
1: I know. Calicephalon fimbriatum. Don't get too wound up with it. Is the scientific... Calicephalon fimbriatum expialidocious is the scientific name of which Australian bird? Now, we're in a category called gangs.
0: Oh, God. So would the bird be named, like, had the name Ganyus? You don't answer. Sorry.
1: No, don't answer.
0: Oh, God, which sort of bird? Also pelicans.
1: Oh, I don't know why pelicans make me laugh, but they do. No, David, it's not. It's not correct, Papa. I think it's just because a pelican is a pretty, it's a pretty ridiculous looking bird. When it, I mean, in flight, it's beautiful. And have you seen them taking off and landing from water? Amazing. But when they're just sitting there, they do look a bit dorky, I always think. Stuart from Bean Lee, I'll come to you in a sec. Greg from Gladstone. G'day, Greg.
2: Hey, how you going, Phil?
1: Pretty good. Gangs is our category. Calicephalon fimbriatum is the scientific name of which Australian bird?
2: Gang gang?
1: Yeah, a gang gang, yes, exactly. A gang gang cockatoo. They're the ones, well, they've got, what have they got? Red and purple, I think, on the head, don't they? Anyway, very colourful cockatoo gang gangs. We took a little while to get here, but we're here, which means that if you can answer this one, you are the winner of the mighty magnet. Greg from Gladstone, question 25, and to win. Gangs is the category. What are the names of Sandy and Danny's gangs in Greece?
2: John Revolting, Sandra. Oh. No, Phil, you got me, mate, eh? Sorry.
1: No good? Oh, no, that's a pity. Sorry, Greg. See ya. Bye-bye. That's a pity. Stuart from Bean Lee. G'day, Stewie.
3: G'day, mate. How are you?
1: Very well. Gangs. What are the names of Sandy and Danny's gangs in Greece?
3: That'll be the Pink Ladies and the T-Birds.
1: Yeah. It will be indeed. Yeah.
4: Attention, seniors.
5: Hey, so what'd you do all summer, Danny, huh?
6: What'd you do this summer, Sandy?
7: Oh, I spent most of it at the beach.
8: Oh, I just love the first day of school, don't you?
9: Oh, come on. You don't want to hear all the horny details.
5: Are you okay?

0: Yep, it hasn't really improved, actually, David.
1: I was tempted to dance, but what the hell?
0: Ted Mulry Gang, mullets galore. Yes, jump in my car. Yes, you'd never get it up these days. Question 24. Okay, gangs, two left here. Question 24. Calocephalon fimbriatum.

0: Good fun. Well done, Stewie. Good work, mate. No, good on you, mate. I'll put you on hold and we'll get some details from you. And the magnet is yours. Thanks to everybody who had a crack tonight too. Very fun challenge. One of my texters said a pelican shat on the host of the barbecue when delivering food to the table. I thought he had a stroke. I'm sure he did. Yeah, speaking of pelicans. Judy of Brizzy had the gang gang cockatoo. Susan in Hobart had the T-Birds and the Pink Ladies. And so did a stack of others. Morgan says the Rays and the Rockers. No. The gang gang cockatoos. Lots of people pouring in on that. Well, they've got to be one of the best looking birds around anyway, aren't they? Thank you, everyone. Nice work.
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0: Okay, issues of the day. Whatever's on your mind, 1-300-800-222 is the number. The one of the things I saw across my desk today, community pharmacies are often the first stop for Australians seeking healthcare advice. But according to research that's been published, experts say Australia's chemist pharmacy density is well below the global average. In other words, you can't find a chemist. Is that right? Do you think there's a shortage of chemist shops? And also, should chemist shops be in

supermarkets. They're not allowed to be at the moment, are they? 1-300-800-222 is the number, or you should be allow other shops to be selling prescriptions as well. You might have some other things on your mind as well. 1-300-800-222 is the number if you'd like to call. Here's Steve Harley.

0: Steve Harley and Cockney Rebel and Make Me Smile, Come Up and See Me, hey? 1-300-800-222 is the number. Issues of the day.
1: Issue of the day.
0: Yes, as fighting continues in the Middle East, there's plenty to talk about around that one too. 1-300-800-222. You might have some issues that you wouldn't want to raise too. Very happy to have a chat. 1-300-800-222 is the number to call. Experts say Australia doesn't have enough chemist shops, at least in regional areas as well. Is that right? I would have thought chemist shops are pretty well distributed. Some pharmacies tend to cluster in busy areas like CBD.

0: communities and around hospitals and medical centres, I suppose. But in regional areas, a pharmacy with only one pharmacy might make things tough. There's been a pressure for a while, haven't there, for chemist shops to be allowed to open in supermarkets. And why, for that matter, couldn't the supermarket itself open a chemist shop? 1-300-800-222 is my number. My texter says, I feel for the people that receive Meals on Wheels delivery if drones start taking over as expected. Is that the proposal? My mum and dad used to volunteer for Meals on Wheels, and I remember my dad telling me that Meals on Wheels was for some the only real person-to-person contact they had. Trav says maybe you should be discussing the stabbing of a 15-year-old. No, we won't be discussing any stabbings on the. But thank you, Trav. Paul from Esperance. G'day, Paul. Hi, mate.
1: G'day. How you going, mate?
0: Yeah, good.
1: I'll just jump in on three things there.
0: Yeah.
1: But I'll start with chemists, of course.
0: Yeah.
1: No supermarkets should have chemists.
0: Why?
1: They've destroyed enough retail businesses.
0: Oh, okay.
1: Butchers. They don't even have any butchers in their supermarkets anymore.
0: Yeah.
1: The other one I'll go after that there. And you know, supermarkets can butt out. Leave the retailers alone, mate.
0: Yep, okay.
1: They're shutting shops in every main street in regional Australia.
0: Yeah.
1: Too much. Anyway, we'll go to the next one. Mm. Mick, his brother, of course.
0: Who? Sorry, what's that one?
1: Mick Nolan, mate. He's my brother.
0: Oh, is he?
1: Yeah, he was. Yeah, he passed away about 15 years ago now.
0: Yeah.
1: Now,
0: we're talking about Mick Nolan, the galloping gasometer here, Paul.
1: That's the one, mate. Yes, that's the one.
0: So was he your older brother, was he?
1: Yes, yep, yep.
0: Oh, great. Yeah.
1: Right, now, he was, he's 6 inches, a good 6 inches taller than me.
0: Yeah.
1: And he's, I'm big, but he was big, mate. He's big man. 146 around the chest, and I know that because I've got his hand-me-downs.
0: Yeah.
1: but the galloping gasometer, right now, Lou Richards named him the galloping gasometer for a joke.
0: Yeah.
1: And then he got a job with the Gas and Fuel Corporation of Victoria.
0: Hey, is that right? Is that right?
1: That's right. Yeah, we don't really know whether there's any conspiracy in it. We think it was pretty much conspiracy.
0: Hang on, what was he doing for the Gas and Fuel Corporation of Victoria?
1: I was their clerk, mate. He was a operations clerk.
0: Oh, okay.
1: head office. It was Colin Barnett, mate. Well, you had him, you should have claimed about 120 of him and given the federal politics about 60 on each side. We get some common sense politics. Every week when Colin was Premier, he'd go on the morning show and he'd take questions from voters and he'd answer them. He didn't defer them, he didn't duck them, he'd answer them. Now, sometimes I never voted for Colin, I never voted for his opposition either, and I certainly won't vote for the Rude Redding.
0: Yeah.
1: I'm an independent sort of guy. But he'd take questions from the quacks, the cranks, the crazies, and the, you know, the common sense citizens. Now, I might not have agreed with every answer he gave, mate, but good, honest answer. And on the gas reservation policy, I'm pretty sure he worked really closely with Alan Carpenter to get that through, mate.
0: Yeah, no, he said, well, he explained all that. He said, you know, that he supported it, but it was Alan Carpenter.
1: There was a fair bit of bipartisan. I'm pretty sure I heard him explain it. He was Colin and Alan definitely worked together. Well, Colin being the leader of the opposition at the time, Alan being, Colin definitely supported him, mate. They're just going to listen to him, mate. He's a pretty common sense sort of guy.
0: Well, yeah, and in relation to the gas reservation thing, I mean, it is just so. The other interesting thing I thought he said too was the fact that we did miss the opportunity years ago to pipe gas, you know, to run gas out of the Northwest Shelf down to Perth and then, you know, onwards.
1: Yeah, I had some real, real good stuff. And, politics got in the way of some common sense, and Colin was pretty common sense, mate.
0: Yep.
1: So he still rings up more than they see. When someone's flat-capping around, he rings up and pulls them up and presents the facts, mate. Like I said, I've never voted for him. And I've got a lot of respect.

0: Oh, well, yeah, good on you, Paul. I hope you enjoyed the chat. He was a pretty straightforward guy, wasn't he? Yeah.
1: He's, mate, he's real common sense, and he definitely, you know, he's definitely got the country's interests at heart.
0: Paul, terrific, mate. That's great. And thanks.
1: This weekend, Northern Melbourne play at St Kilda. Great nephew will be wearing number 22 for St Kilda.
0: Oh, how about that?
1: Darcy Wilson, yeah.
0: Mate. Darcy Wilson, okay.
1: Big family event at the game. They've all gone, but I can't make it.
0: Okay. So, thanks for that, mate. Thank you, Paul. That's great. And thanks. I mean, there were some very, very fond memories of the Galloping Gasometer. That's right.
1: Mate, you want some stories? You got my number.
0: See you, Paul. Mate, see you, mate. Thanks, mate. Bye-bye. Yeah, fun. Robin says, hey, Paul, the nightlife party spokesman. Well, he could well have the gig, couldn't he, with the nightlife party? I don't see any reason why not. Donna from Parkdale. G'day, Donna.
2: Hi, darling. Are you beauty?
0: Yeah.
2: Steve Harley, Cockney Rebel. I turned the radio up full blast. You beauty. Thanks, darling.
0: No,
2: I haven't heard it for years.
0: I know.
2: Okay, sweetheart.
0: See ya.
2: Thanks, darling. Thanks. Love your show.
0: Thanks, darling.
2: I love you.
0: Bye-bye. Thank you. It's a cracker, isn't it? No, it is. It's one of those songs. Rod's on the road too. G'day, Rod.
3: Hi there, Bill. Sorry, talking about more food.
0: What are you eating, Rod?
3: I'm munching away on a snake.
0: Oh, yeah. Yeah.
3: Not a flesh and blood snake.
0: No, I don't mind a snake. I don't mind a snake. Yeah. Don't eat the green one. The green ones make you go a bit funny. I know the red ones do, I think. Yeah.
3: They all do if you eat too many of them.
0: Yeah, I know.
3: Too much sugar is not good for you.
0: No, it is not. Anyway, go on.
3: With regard to the pharmacy.
0: Yes.
3: You couldn't put them in supermarkets, mate.
0: Why not?
3: Put enough of these little horrors running around with their machetes running wild in the supermarkets as it is now.
0: Oh, I see.
3: Nothing going in if there's drugs available too.
0: I thought the machete world is running in Victoria, Rod.
3: Well, what state do you reckon I live in?
0: Yeah, I know. I know.
3: I live in the state with the most taxes, highest crime, and a government that won't do anything about either.
0: But hang on, Rod.
3: They create more rules, make them bigger.
0: They've put out bins, though, Rod, for people to deposit their machetes in. So that should clean that up, shouldn't it?
3: At $393,000 each. Those bins were.
0: Has anybody put any machetes into the bins? Do you want a certain knowledge, Rod?
3: The bins have all been pulled away. They're not there anymore. They're gone. They were only out for 3 months. But they were nearly $400,000 each. Over $13 million it was for the bins.
0: It's going to be a very interesting election at the end of the year, Rod. But I mean, for some people, it may be a question of finding someone to vote for, do you think?
3: Well, won't be a question for me.
0: Yeah.
3: I'll vote for anybody other than this tyrannical government that has screwed the state for the last 12 years.
0: Mm. Yeah, it is going to be interesting to see how it all goes.
3: I've got to throw a bit of a curly one into one of the questions on your quiz.
0: Oh yeah.
3: When you said the last recorded snake bite death was in 78.
0: 1979. Yeah.
3: Not 79. I'm going to question that because. During the infamous lockdown of the mother of all lockdowns.
0: No, not snake bites, not spider bites. What's?
3: Oh, spider bites.
0: Yeah.
3: Sorry. Well, during the infamous mother of all lockdowns, everybody who died in Victoria died of COVID. What you died of COVID. There might have been somebody got died because of a spider bite, but it was written down that they died because of COVID-19.
0: No, well, that's the last documented spider bite, because people are very afraid of spiders, and rightly so. I mean, funnel webs are no good, and redbacks can cause you some harm too. But since the invention of antivenins, no one's died of a spider bite since 1979. So that's good.
3: Which is a good thing.
0: Exactly. Yeah, and out in the desert there aren't any funnel webs, which is a good thing too. So, yep. Yeah. Okay, right. Someone says, Robin's saying that Paul's the communications manager. You're the nightlife party policy manager. Okay. See you, mate. Okay, oh, bye. 1-300-800-222. Lions, free if you want to have a chat. Plenty to talk about. Happy to talk about pretty much anything. Dee from Deloraine. G'day, Dee.
4: Hello.
0: Hello, hello.
4: You wouldn't want to be bitten on the funnel by a finger web, would you?
0: No, you would not. No, you would not. Actually, there's no funnel web. There's no funnel webs in Tassie either, are there? No.
4: No, but on the northern beaches where I grew up, there were plenty, and every time my father exterminated them, we had lots of upended dead ones with their claws curled over, and it scared the Jesus.
0: They're a pretty scary-looking spider, I must say.
4: And I even found a live one at Newport when I was digging a little cordyline plant, and it was only 1 foot down, and he or she reared up fiercely at me, a little bit like Pauline Hanson, who is kind of, to me, like watching Ronald McDonald on acid.
0: Yes. Okay, go on.
4: I've got two there in the first one. I'm doing a count here. I'm also counting all the old drunken blokes that are on versus the literate chicks. But anyway, yeah, I'm a little bit disgusted by the fact that we've got a chokehold in the Strait of Hormuz. Mm. We've got a chokehold by China shooting off its live fires under the flight path from New Zealand to Sydney only 9 months ago, and now we've got Russia shooting off its live loads right underneath Britain today, and we've got strangleholds going on all over this patriarchal globe. It's a pretty sick old world.
0: And it is a sick old world. I agree. It's a sick old world. You know,
4: notwithstanding the fact that being a critical of a genocide is tantamount to criticising a whole group of people who may or may not have voted for Netanyahu. Mm. Not to mention that you've got a whole bunch of men with a stranglehold over women's bodies in the Middle East, and of course America's been in bed with the Saudis for years, and the women couldn't even drive cars till 8 years ago. So exactly how many things do you want to talk about, and how much time have you got?
0: There's a bit to unpack there, as they say, Dee.
4: Quite a lot.
0: Thank you.
4: It's kind of an old patriarchy, isn't it?
0: Thanks, Dee. Good on you.
4: Wouldn't you put that in on the end? A disgusting old patriarchy, a global stranglehold of men.
0: There you are. Thanks, Dee. You might have some comment. Graham from Tea Gardens. Hello, Graham.
5: Yeah, Sarah with her baby on belly buttons.
0: Oh, yeah, Sarah in the Mighty Challenge, who was she was very phobic about anyone touching her belly button. Yeah. Go on.
5: Well, I'm 87 years of age.
0: Yeah.
5: I'd be perfect for it because I've never, ever had a belly button.
0: What? What happened, Graham? Were you built in a lab?
5: Well, I'm asked that many times. No, when I was born, apparently the umbilical or umbilical was wrapped around my neck.
0: Yeah.
5: And it caused a hernia. So they cut it out, so I've never ever had one.
0: Oh, so okay. So you've got just a smooth tum.
5: That's exactly it. And as a kid, I used to win bets at school as a young kid betting that I'd never had a belly button.
0: Actually, that would have been a good wheeze, Graham. You could have made a bit of cash that way.
5: Yeah, well, I don't mind people rubbing their belly, just like Buddha.
0: Oh, dear. See you, Graham. Thank you, mate. There you go, the bloke without the belly button. Mm. Who sent me that quote from Stephen Fry? I believe the only true path to happiness is to accept the world is entirely mad and simply find a comfortable chair to watch it from. Yeah, well, true. Ross from Scoresby says, in relation to Rod and his attitude towards the Victorian political scene, and he's going to vote for the other mob that's so busy infighting and suing each other they wouldn't even know how to run the state. Alan is cooked, but my God, the Libs are an absolute joke. Well, that's why I said, Ross, that not agreeing or one way or the other with what your assessment is, but it's a bit of a competition in Victoria to find someone to vote for, is it not? There is it's a very, very colourful scene, as they say. 1-300-800-222. Mick from Melbourne. Hello, Mick. plenty of lines free if you want to grab one. G'day, Mick.
6: I want to talk about spiders because I was surprised there's been such a long time since there's been a spider death because they get a very bad rap. And interestingly, I've often thought about the redback because the redback gets a bad rap because of the song.
0: Yeah.
6: Have you ever thought much about the song?
0: There was a redback on the toilet seat when I went there last night.
6: Exactly.
0: I didn't see him in the dark, but boy, I felt his bite.
6: That's exactly right. Now, if it was on the seat, you're going to sit on it and kill it. So what's the problem? It's dead.
0: Oh, no, Mick, steady on.
6: I don't
0: hang on, you're putting your bare backside down on the toilet seat and squat. No, Mick, I'm not up for it.
6: Much worse than that.
0: Yes.
6: If it was going to be in there in the old outhouse, it wasn't going to be on the seat. It was going to be under the seat. It was going to be under the rim of the seat.
0: Oh, yeah.
6: And there's only one thing ever goes under the rim of that seat, Phil. Because when a man sits down.
0: Oh, yes. Well, that's true.
6: That's when he's going to get bitten, and that's where they get the bad rap from.
0: Let's hit it off the top, okay?
7: There was a redback on the toilet seat when I was there last night. I didn't see him in the dark. But boy,
0: I felt his bite.
7: I jumped high up into the air, and when I hit the ground, that crafty redback spider was nowhere to be found.

0: see what you're saying, Mick. I mean, yes, a bite on the privates would not be the best result.
1: If you listen to the song again and think where you've been bitten, well, you know, it takes on a different context, doesn't it?
0: It does. Thank you, Mick, for alerting me. See ya.
1: No worries.
0: Bye-bye. Right. You might have some comments. 1-300-800-222 is the number. Mick Nolan, the galloping gasometer, used to have number 22, went 22 for North Melbourne. I used to play for the Kangaroos Little League, which played at half time of the main game, and I used to wear number 2, and I used to get called Little Mick. Yes. 1-300-800-222 is the number. Scott from Blacktown. G'day, Scott.
2: G'day, mate. How you going?
0: Yeah, no, pretty good, yeah.
2: Maybe you talk about the monkeys. Remember Bullen's Animal World in Sydney?
0: Oh, Bullen's Animal World. Yeah, go on.
2: Yeah, so I went there with a friend of mine. He went with his family, took him there, and he was a mate of mine, so they invited me.
0: Mm.
2: I remember at Taronga Zoo, there used to be an orangutan. Now you'd go up, and if you talked to it, if it was in the wrong mood, it'd throw its...
0: Oh, yuck.
2: Yeah, and then you'd go up and you'd play nice and yellow. Look at you, you big thing. And then you'd go, bang. And I remembered that. And I said to me, mate, there was I think they were spider monkeys. They were little monkeys with long arms.
0: Yeah,
2: right? And I said, and he goes, oh, look how cute they are. And he mates rocked up. And I said, go up and talk to them. They'll come up and they'll hang there and they don't talk back, but go and talk to it.
0: Yeah.
2: Went up and he started talking, hello, yeah, and it went. And it's there looking inquisitively, and then reached out and grabbed him by the hair, and pulled him towards the fence and had two hands, and it was just, and it just pulled him, was trying to, it was ripped, had two handfuls of hair. He's there, screaming, his hair was mayhem broke out. I was in hysterics laughing. The instigator.
0: Oh, dear. Yep.
2: I didn't expect it to go down like
0: that. Yeah, well, it was traumatic for me as a little kid. I remember being terrified.
2: The orangutan at the Taronga. Yeah. We went there, and I was only young. I was like my auntie and my sister. And I remember seeing it, and I was like in awe, like looking at it. It was bloody huge. And just the look of it, it was like I was fascinated.
0: Yeah.
2: And they'd like my sister said, oh, look at you, and the thing was like, he was fine. And I've come over and got a bit closer, and it went, and then it went bang, and so from, it's rubbish at me.
0: No worries. Thank you, Scott. Stories of monkeys. Dan from Scarborough. G'day, Dan.
3: G'day, Phil.
0: Yes,
3: how
0: Dan.
3: How are you, mate?
0: Not too bad, Dan.
3: Well, you're talking about redback spiders.
0: Yeah.
3: I've been bitten by one on the arm.
0: Oh, yeah? They hurt?
3: Like buggery.
0: Yeah, they do.
3: Oh, it hurts so much. And then, you had to get antibiotics to fix that up because it swelled up.
0: Antivenin you get, don't you? Yeah, no, they can't.
3: No antivenin, just antibiotics.
0: Oh, okay.
3: No antivenin. Not that I know of.
0: Okay.
3: There might be, but they just give you antibiotics.
0: Yeah.
3: But I rang up, you're talking about the health system, weren't you?
0: Well, I could, yeah. Go on.
3: Well, it's...
0: Oh, I was talking about pharmacies and chemist shops, yeah. Go on.
3: Well, it's... you know what the problem is?
0: Mm-hmm.
3: Too many people. People are living too long, I think. You know, they're doing too much. There's too many people. And... Yeah, that's the problem. Choking it up.
0: What are you going to do about that, Dan?
3: Well,
0: send the truck around the suburbs and saying, bring out your dead.
3: Yeah. You said it, Phil, not me.
0: I didn't say that, Dan. See you, mate. I did not say that. Stuart says, Phil, does anyone know what music Nero fiddled? While Rome burned, it might be appropriate for these end times. Yes, it could be. Debbie from Brisbane. Hello, Deb.
4: Hello, Phil. Phil, I'm going to change the topic around altogether, if I may.
0: Yeah.
4: I was sad to hear where the Australian footballer, soccer player, Paul Wade, has been diagnosed with CTE.
0: Oh, yeah, that was sad news today, wasn't it? Yeah.
4: Really sad news. And he was asked, this was on the ABC, he was asked about what the message is, should kids give up sport? And he said, absolutely not, but the rules need to change. Mm. He said, you know, FIFA needs to change the rules. The Australian Football Association needs to change the rules. And that applies with other sports. And it brought back memories a couple of months ago, again on the ABC, of a story of a young AFL player, very talented one, who'd had a series of concussions and was told to finish up, no, don't play the game anymore. And he made a claim through the Players Association for concussion-related injury and so forth and consequences. And eventually the claim was denied, and he's not the only one. There's about two others. AFCA actually denied the claims. And that sparked other insurers now asking questions as to whether it's viable to insure concussion-related injuries. Now, my concern is not so much for the elite end. They'll take care of themselves. They've got doctors. They've got every medical assistance that they need, and the money's there. I'm concerned about the grassroots. What does this do for grassroots if there isn't insurance at that lower level? Because, you know, as much as we try to implement rules, doesn't matter what sport, it wouldn't matter whether it's football or hockey with a stick or netball or whatever it is, there's a risk that if there's not enforcement at grassroots, we're going to see real problems with young kids.
0: What do you think the way forward is? What's the way forward here, though? Because, I mean, what you say is entirely valid, but if you follow this to its logical extent, you'd say that these sports can't be played anymore.
4: Yeah, look, I wouldn't. Oh, no, look, I love my sport. I've always played sport since I was about, you know, seven. So I.
0: Well, what do you do with soccer, for example? I mean, okay, little kids can't hit the ball. That's fine. Well, that's fine. But I mean, who can? Can 13-year-olds start hitting the ball? Or are you going to ban the header altogether?
4: That's what Paul was saying today. He said they'd have to increase the age based on medical advice as to when it's appropriate for, is it a 13-year-old, 14-year-old that can start hitting the ball with their head? And that would go with other rules in sport too. Now, I know the AFL has done a lot of work around grassroots and trying to implement guidelines, but it's who's on the sideline to enforce that too. Unlike the elite end, where you have doctors on the sideline and they will just say, no, you don't go back on. Is there that same ability of personnel on the sideline that grassroots?
0: No, of course there's not. Of course there's not.
4: No, there's not.
0: I mean, weekend sport at a suburban ground, of course there's no medical help there. No.
4: So, you know, what do we do? And I would suggest, you know, you don't give up sport, but I do think probably the sports really have to focus on that grassroots to ensure that we're protecting kids as best we can. You can't protect them. You can't put them in cotton wool. But, Phil, I remember going back to the early 90s, and you might recall way back then, sports that had goalposts, whether it was netball, whether it was football, whether it was hockey, were never padded. And this started the risk management movement in sport, where they introduced goalpost padding. And it came on the back of a couple of very serious injuries where players ended up being quadriplegics or paraplegics. And in one case here in North Queensland, a player died. And this was not at the elite end, probably just below it. And again, it comes back to, I guess, we try to do all we can.
0: I mean, I agree with you, but I wonder, I mean, like my you know, favourite winter sport, Australian rules footy, you know, I mean, is there a future for it? If you follow these paths, I mean, the same with the rugby sports. I don't know where soccer would be without headers. A much diminished game, you'd think.
4: So we look to, I guess, the United States. I don't know much about gridiron, American football, but this has obviously been happening there for a long time. And this is the criticism of all, particularly football codes, that the football codes here have seen it coming because they've seen what happened in the States and the various lawsuits that are now coming from players that have discovered that they have got serious injuries. So I don't know what they do at grassroots level with American football, because obviously there's kids still playing it, and so they should. And we'll never protect all kids at all times, but I guess we've got to make sure that the rules as best they can are there to at least aid parents, inform parents, make sure that the administrators of sport are aware of their obligations too, but without without frightening them off, because obviously we don't have volunteers, we don't have sport either.
0: No. Thanks, Deb. Good on you.
4: Thank you.
0: And it's food for thought, isn't it? You know, you might have a comment on it. I just don't know what the future is, because Debbie's probably right, that if you go down this path logically, what are you left with? Because Australian rules footy is full of physical contact where people, you know, bang their heads. That's the trouble. 1-300-800-222. Chris from Sandy Bay. Hello.
5: Yes, good morning, Phil. Just getting back to the debate yesterday about energy and such things.
0: Yeah.
5: We now have another oil supply being cut off to Australia. And I do remember that the Prime Minister was very keen on building what I call fuel farms, where we had more refineries and also much more storage.
0: Yeah, yeah.
5: Now, if he's doing that, there's a lot of steel used in those tanks.
0: Well, he's not building any refineries, but, I mean, you know, that takes years.
5: True.
0: What's that?
5: But we just need to do something about oil storage. Mm. And you were talking about gasometers a little while ago. There's a lot of steel there. Mm. Now, you're a Launceston lad, so Bell Bay and the closure of the magnesium plant this week.
0: Yes, manganese this week. Yeah.
5: Manganese. Yes. Mm. Yes, very, very quick there. That's an essential to make steel. And Whyalla is in trouble with clients for their steel mills. Surely we need to know what is happening about the increased storage, because life's getting a bit grim as every time someone cuts off.
0: I'm not sure they are building any new storage. I think the case they're trying to make use of what is existing there. But we're really supposed to have 90 days of it. And all we have at best is a bit over 30.
5: Yes, absolutely. And as your fellow program AM this morning is saying, it's 18% of the world's oil supply is now being cut off. So we should be getting on to our politicians, not worrying about whether they've got dogs barking or not, and finding out what is happening about improving the fuel situations for Australia. So a slightly sobering point, but a point that has to be looked at, I'm afraid.
0: Yeah, yeah, it is. All right, Chris, thank you, man. Appreciate it. Thank you. 1-300-800-222 is the number if you'd like to call. Would you go to watch 120 minutes of Australian rules swimming? John from Mitcham says all players of these sports should wear helmets. Bike riders have to. Yeah, but I think we've discussed this before on the program, and the truth is wearing helmets does not make a difference in the way that you think it does. They've done this research about American gridiron players, haven't they? That those gridiron players who wear those helmets, the incident or the frequency of head injuries is not materially affected by this. Bob from Greenacre. Now, Bob, you know about this from boxing, don't you?
6: Yes, I do, Phil. You don't need concussion to have to get dementia.
0: Hmm.
6: There's headgear that boxers wear, but that's to stop cuts around the eyes and the cheeks.
0: Yeah.
6: It's pressure hitting your forehead, and it pushes your brain to the back, and it causes scar tissue. And the buildup of scar tissue over many years is the thing. It's not even... not even hard punches sometimes that can do it. I probably know 100 men that have it.
0: Yeah.
6: It's something that just happens in boxing. I can't tell you how much I enjoyed boxing, and it's one of those sports, you know, that it'll be a shame to see it go. We do a lot less sparring before fights these days.
0: Yeah.
6: We used to do a lot more heavier sparring at one stage because, you know, repetition gives you muscle memory and whatnot.
0: Yeah, yeah.
6: I'm optimistic. I can see myself losing my memory, so I'm terrible with names, but I still enjoy boxing, and it'll be a shame. I hear they're going to stop boxing at the Olympics. So hope that doesn't happen.
0: I just wonder what's going to happen with a whole lot of, you know, physically contacting sports. Oh, I mean, all the football codes.
6: Well, look, I played rugby in the 70s, the biff was on.
0: Of course, yeah.
6: I reckon that took as much out of me as I was the front rower.
0: Yeah. On you, Bob. Always good to have a chat, mate. Thank you.
6: Thank you.
0: Appreciate it. Thank you. As my texter says, Peter says helmets don't stop the brain rattling around inside your skull. They may reduce broken skull bones, but it's only part of the problem. American footballers use their helmets as weapons. It's the epicentre of CTE, he says, Pete says. Yeah. All right. We might leave it there. Thanks for that. 1-300-800-222 is the number. Keep it handy because you'll need it tomorrow for the Mighty Challenge.
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0: We've got news coming up.

0: Aretha Franklin and Say a Little Prayer. You won't need to because Trev is here to help you. Hello.
1: I like reading different bits of research. And I read this piece of research where they took a look at television families from the 50s and 60s. And which one of those families was the most rounded and the best one for bringing up children in a very positive way?
0: Oh, yeah.
1: And do you know which family came out at number one?
0: The Addams Family.
1: They did.
0: Boom, boom.
1: Despite all of their bizarre attitudes, despite all of the weird things that they did, they had a loving family.
0: They did.
1: They had parents who were quite comfortable in showing how much they loved each other.
0: They were weirdos.
1: They were a little bit strange. However, they were inclusive. They didn't mind that they were strange, and they didn't mind that other people were different to them.
0: That's true.
1: They were brought up in a multi-generational household with
0: long before
1: uncles.
0: DEI, they were models.
1: They were. And the Munsters were a little bit the same as well. So the two strangest families on television were the best examples of a good family and good parenting.
0: Brady Bunch were a bit stressful.
1: Well, you see, Mike was always giving lectures.
0: I know.
1: About what they should, shouldn't be doing.
0: He's a bit up himself, Mike, wasn't he?
1: Well, he should have got out of the den a little bit more and participated in the household that little bit.
0: Should have gone on the other end of the vacuum cleaner for a start.
1: Once we would like to have seen that. So we're going to take a look at TV families, and of the TV families, which one would you like to have been brought up in and why?
0: A very good question. A very good question. Consider, then speak. All right, have a great show, mate, as it always will be. And you and I will talk tomorrow. Here's the news.
2: As stories unfold,
3: now they've been evicted from the old church they're based in and given 3 days to get out.
2: When witnesses speak,
4: how long is a reasonable time to keep people stranded on board an aircraft?
5: It's on ABC New South Wales.
6: ABC News with David Rollins. US President Donald Trump says Iran will pay a heavy price for the deaths of US military personnel. Nick Parmeter has the details.
7: Mr. Trump's comments come after he warned Iran that the US will destroy one bridge or power plant each time Iran shoots at a ship in the Strait of Hormuz. In his warning on social media, the president returned to earlier threats to target civilian infrastructure in retaliation for Iranian attacks. As he travelled to attend the dignified transfer of 4 US soldiers killed in action in the region in the last week, Mr. Trump issued another threat to Iran.
8: They're going to pay a big price. They're being decimated.
7: The US has carried out another wave of strikes on Iran. It's responded.

0: With a missile attack on a Jordanian city on Israel's doorstep, while alerts have been issued in Bahrain and Saudi Arabia.
1: The sacked Ukrainian commander-in-chief has defended his battlefield record, saying his forces are again on the offensive, having liberated 700 square kilometres of territory from Russia so far this year. Meanwhile, Ukraine has carried out fresh strikes against Russian logistics hubs, as the BBC's Paul Adams reports from Kyiv.
2: After a week of political turmoil in Ukraine caused by the departure of the country's defense minister, followed by the head of the military, President Zelensky is keen to emphasize that the fight is still being taken to Russia. In a post on social media, accompanied by a video of raging fires and apocalyptic columns of thick black smoke, the president said two more logistics hubs involved in supplying the Russian army with drone components, navigation and other equipment had been hit, along with yet another oil depot and five ships in the Black Sea and Sea of Azov.
1: An Australian doctor turned Islamic State group fighter who was presumed dead has been found alive and is under investigation in an Iraqi prison. Political reporter Lexi Junowick takes up the story.
3: Tariq Kumler is believed to be one of 13 Australian men linked to the terrorist group who was hoping to be released from an Iraqi jail and returned home. Kumler was presumed dead, but Iraqi court papers recorded his arrest in 2019 and outlined allegations his activities were not limited to providing medical services and that he advocated for terrorist activity. A spokesperson for the Australian government says it has not and will not provide assistance to any Australian who made the horrific choice to join a dangerous terrorist organisation, adding that for some individuals in the cohort, returning to Australia would mean facing the full force of the law.
1: Victorian parents and children will have to work to different timetables today as public school staff prepare to strike for better pay and conditions. Negotiations between the education union and the government have dragged on for months, with teachers striking for the second time this year. Members of the St Kilda Park primary community told the ABC they were broadly supportive of the strike action, despite the challenges they're expecting in the coming day.
4: Working and entertaining and a certain amount of feeding those bottomless pits that are our children.
5: Well, I feel really sad because I love my teachers and I'll miss them.
6: I've taken the day off. My little one will just hang out with me for the day, six-year-old.
1: An Australian brain injury expert says Paul Wade's diagnosis should reignite debate about repeated head impacts in sport. The former Socceroos captain says he wants to use his probable CTE diagnosis to raise awareness across all levels of football and other contact sports. Professor Alan Pearce says many people wrongly believe concussion is required for the disease to develop, when repetitive head impacts alone can be enough.
7: So CTE is what we call a neurodegenerative disease. So it's a progressive brain disease, you know, a bit like Alzheimer's disease. And one of the key differences is that CTE is associated with repetitive head impacts and physical trauma to the brain over a period of time.
1: The Mayor of Geelong says the regional Victorian city's Cardinia Park precinct will be transformed into a multi-stage venue for the Spilt Milk Festival. Australia's biggest single-day festival is moving from Ballarat to Geelong on an initial five-year deal. The lineup or date hasn't been announced yet, but Mayor Stretch Contell says local and international talent will perform.
8: We've got a magnificent stadium. The stadium we have at Cardinia Park can accommodate, you know, up to 30,000 people in itself. And then it's got the precinct. And I believe there'll be somewhere like six stages where there'll be performances going on.
1: That brings you up to date with the latest ABC News. For more at any time of the day or night, you can download the ABC Listen app.
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Good morning. 6 minutes past two, 6 minutes past midnight in Western Australia, and 24 minutes to two in South Australia and the Northern Territory. The Adams family, the Munsters, the Brady Bunch, Roseanne, all of those families. Which one was the one that you think was the best example of a good family? Which one of those families would you have liked to have been brought up in? We will investigate that with the TV freak Scott Goodings in just a little while. So think about it.

It's a bit dysfunctional. But is dysfunctional all right to show on television? Because that's what life is like. So have a thought about it, because we'll investigate that with Scott Goodings, the TV freak, in just a little while. Australia is girt by sea. It says in our national anthem that we're girt by sea. But how much has that girtness affected our history? We'll investigate that later on in the program. So there's a lot to do, and, yeah, just enough time to do it all in. So if you want to be part of any of those things that we talk about on the program, it's a really simple process. You ring 1-300-800-222, have a chat with Mick, and then you have a chat with me. How good's that? So remember, if you want to talk about TV, you want to talk about girt by sea, all of those things, remember that number. But right now, if you want to use it, give us a call on 1-300-800-222 to play. If you want to come along and play, then call that number. If you want to have a crack at what the theme is, then text it through on 0437 774 774. That's the process. That's how it works. There is a clue as to what the theme is within this song that I'm about to play. Could be the artist, could be the name of the song. Interesting song I've chosen for you this morning, because it may not be the most well-known of songs. However, if you listen to this program enough, and you have done over the last 10, 15 years, then you would know this song. If you haven't, yeah, it could be a little bit more difficult. So tell us the name of the person singing this particular tune, and then the program begins and we play. 1-300-800-222. Tell us the name of the artist performing this song.

0: It warms my heart to see the number of people that know this song and know it so well and know exactly who it is that is singing Our Town. Let's hit the phones and see what we can find out. Hello, Trevor.
1: Hi, Trevor.
0: Who's singing that song?
1: Iris DeMent.
0: It is Iris DeMent. I like Iris DeMent.
1: And it was the background theme song for the show about 10 or more years ago.
0: Northern Exposure.
1: Little town in Alaska, yeah.
0: Although I'm not sure if it was the song from that, but it was on the very last episode. I think it was the song that they went out with.
1: Yeah, that's correct.
0: It's a beautiful song. Very good. So Iris DeMent it is. And somewhere in there, there's a clue as to what the theme is. Now, because you worked that out, Trevor, we have a when, we have a what, we have a which, a before and a to.
1: I'll try before.
0: You would like the before? Before becoming a Munster, after marriage, what was Lily's maiden name? Before becoming a Munster after marriage, what was Lily's maiden name?
1: Well, was she actually grandpa's daughter, so she was supposed to have been a Dracula?
0: Yeah, she was. She was a Dracula. She was Lily Dracula, which I think is quite good.
1: So there's one of the good families. Oh, yes, I know the comment I wanted to make. I won't be around and await for the Scots section, but a family that you wouldn't want to be brought up in is the Sopranos.
0: No. Although, that's a family of influence.
1: Yeah.
0: you could say there would be that going for them. for a good point. So, yes, it was Lily Dracula before she was Lily Munster. We have a when, a what, a which, and a two.
1: Two.
0: Okay. To what was Violet referring to when she said, I'm a gum chewer normally, but when I heard about these things, I laid off the gum and switched to candy bars?
1: Oh, it's not the Violet I'm thinking of. Just before I come out, says that I don't leave this mysterious. I was thinking of Lady Violet at Downton Abbey, but she'd have nothing to do with any of that.
0: That's right.
1: So, Violet.
0: I'll give you three, Trev.
1: Okay. Two, three. Roger, over and out.
0: Thank you. A few people having a go at the theme, but I need a lot more information than that. Yes, I need a lot more information than that. Mm-hmm. Hello, Donald.
2: Hello, Trevor.
0: How are you?
2: Pretty good, thanks. Yeah. The other thing about Lily Munster, of course, was her first name was Lily, and traditionally people used to put lilies on the coffin, you know, it's a funeral thing.
0: See, they would be one of the great families and supportive families because they were very accepting of people that were different.
2: Except I saw a short... And Herman woke up and it was just Fred Gwynne. He had no makeup or anything like that. And all the family were...

0: shocked. And he said, what's the matter? He goes, look in the mirror. And then he started screaming because he just saw himself in the normal human form rather than his monster form.
1: I love that. Peter from Sydney, you've worked out the theme. Very well done. If you've had a win with that recently, then let us know. But nicely done, Peter. Now, Donald, the question is this. To what was Violet referring to when she said, I'm a gum chewer normally, but when I heard about these things, I laid off the gum and switched to candy bars?
0: That'd be Violet Beauregard from Charlie and the Chocolate Factory, and she went for the Wonka bars to find the golden ticket.
1: That's right. So she went from gum chewing to Wonka bars. So to what was she referring? She was referring to the golden tickets.
0: It's the chocolate bars to find the ticket, yes.
1: Nicely done. Now, because you did that, we can now go to other questions, which are a when, a what, and a which.
0: Just before I do that, my turn to say thank you very much, Trevor, for your years of entertaining us.
1: Thank you.
0: I won't be speaking to you again because you'll be busy and I'll be travelling.
1: Oh, that's right. Where are you going?
0: I'm going to a funny place called Western Australia.
1: Well, that's right. You're going to WA because we gave you some advice of places to go.
0: Yes, that's correct. You're down to the Busselton Pier and Esperance and places like that.
1: You will love it, Donald.
0: Yes. I haven't been before, so I am going up as far as Broome and working my way back down.
1: Oh,
0: so
1: wow.
0: It'll be a month.
1: So, yeah, at least a month.
0: Yes, yeah, that's it.
1: So if you're going up as far as Broome, then you're just going to have the best time. I've loved talking to you, Donald, over these years.
0: Yeah, I've done a few quizzes for you. A few bits and pieces, and I think my first texting to you was about 2012, so, you know, that's 14-odd years, that's a while.
1: That's a fair crack.
0: Yes, it was a fair, and I have to say to anybody that's listening, general hesitation about ringing in and a bit of nervousness, but after a while, you guys made me feel very comfortable, and so I have to say, you might read out one or two of my texts from during the night, but I do send in about 10 or more. That's all right. I understand that.
1: Thank you, Donald. Now we have a when question, a what question, and a which question.
0: The which question.
1: The which question. Which young woman helps Bill Hodges with the Mr. Mercedes case and later starts a detective agency with him called Finders Keepers?
0: I saw Mr. Mercedes. I'm just going to randomly say, I don't know.
1: That's random.
0: Yeah, that's random. Daisy Brown. Not right.
1: Not Daisy Brown. Donald, once again, thank you.
0: Yep, no worries. Enjoy your museum night as well. Good on you, mate.
1: We will. Thank you. Donald's been with us for ages as well. Wonka bars. Michael didn't hear properly because I woke him up. He's a Wonka freak. Yeah, lots of people sending in different things. Baronia says she knows the theme and could be part of the answer. Oh, maybe. The question sitting on the table is this. Hope someone knows the answer. Which young woman helps Bill Hodges with the Mr. Mercedes case and later starts a detective agency with him called Finders Keepers? So who would that be? Kylie, who would that be?
2: Well, hello, Trev. Thank you for the advice on the glasses. I have ordered them online, the computer glasses. They're really fast, and I think it's going to improve my eyesight as well. Now, will Mick be staying on, and will the Q&A be on Mondays when you leave us, or aren't you sure at the present time?
1: When I leave, like the normal Monday morning program.
2: Yep.
1: Look, I don't know, too, because I would think that there will be some aspects of the program that will stay the same, and there will be some aspects of the program that will change, and change is always a good thing, Kylie.
2: Sure, Trev. I love your Q&A. I love to listen to on Monday morning. Look, I'll have a little stab at this one. Stab in the dark. Is it Lady Messina. I don't know.
1: No, I do like the idea of Lady Messina, though.
2: Yeah, all right. I'll give you a ring next week. Thanks, Trevor. It's all

0: No worries. Catch you soon. Hey, Trev, I want to go to WA, down to Albany and to Broome. Is 2 weeks not long enough? to go. Well, you see, if you're going to do from Albany all the way up to Broome, I wouldn't think that's... Well, it depends on how you're doing it. If you're driving, I would spend more time than 2 weeks if you're going from Albany to Broome. That's just me, though. Bit biased. There's a lot to see. There's an awful lot to see. Hello, Margaret.
1: Good morning, Trevor.
0: Margaret.
1: Yes.
0: How do you like on this question?
1: I don't really have any clue. A missing Mercedes case was in Mercedes car.
0: The question is, which young woman helps Bill Hodges with the Mr. Mercedes case and later starts a detective agency with him called Finders Keepers? So the Mr. Mercedes, it was a case.
1: Oh, okay.
0: So he was a policeman who was retired, but he wanted to solve this case. And so this particular person helped him solve that case and then later started a detective agency with him called Finders Keepers.
1: Well, I'm guessing it wasn't Lois Lane.
0: No, it wasn't Lois Lane. I'm trying to work out if Lois Lane started a detective agency with Superman.
1: I'm just trying to think of someone who might have been a likely sidekick.
0: Ah, for Bill Hodges.
1: Yes.
0: Well, could have been.
1: Well,
0: could have been in very different decades. Different decades.
1: Sure, it wasn't. It's not that. Not moonlighting. Sorry, Trevor. I'm not a great television watcher.
0: Hey, Margaret. Doesn't matter. Hey, it may not even be a TV show. Could even be something else.
1: Is it a bit crazy?
0: No. Gotta go, Margaret.
1: You're
0: out of there, but thank you. Hi again. I had the theme win 2 or 3 weeks ago, so if that's too soon and no one else gets it, what I'll do then, Peter in Sydney, is if no one else gets it, then I'll give it to you. How about that? I think that's a good idea. Hello, Thorin.
2: Hello, Trevor. How are you?
0: I'm making up the rules, Thorin.
2: Is one of the rules that I get to skip on the Stephen King questions?
0: Well, you know part of it, so you should be able to give me the rest of it.
2: Never got into Stephen King.
0: How do you know it's Stephen King?
2: You know, sometimes I've got questions right about books I've never read because I get references to those books in other books.
0: Yep.
2: Yeah, well, I've got an idea that this is a reference to a Stephen King book, and that's as far as I'm going to get. I will say Merry Christmas, oblong, underarm bowling. If I don't talk to you again on air, I hope to run into you in the street one day.
0: It would be a terrific thing to be able to do, Thorin. It's been great talking to you over the years as well.
2: And to you. And change is not a good thing when we've got you as perfection.
0: Ah, mate, there are some great people out there, and Francis Leach is a wonderful broadcaster, and I'm sure that people will enjoy talking to him as well.
2: Okay. I've got used to you over 20 years. I don't like change.
0: You look after yourself, Thorin.
2: Yeah, you too, mate.
0: See you, mate. Catch you. Do you think you might get a call from your old friend Leo before the last show? I don't know. I haven't heard from Leo for probably, I reckon, a good seven years, maybe 8 years. It's very, very funny, was Leo. Very, very funny. He had a minder too. Did Leo, who was his driver. Hello, Bob.
3: G'day, Trev. Look, that song that you just played, you know, I remember when you first played it, and it still brings water seems to come out of my eyes when I listen to that.
0: Isn't it a beautiful song?
3: Oh, it makes me feel sad but happy. Weird song.
0: It's for people who are, if people are aware of the Monday morning program,

0: that we do, where we do questions and answers. Somebody rang up and they wanted to know the name of the song that Northern Exposure finished with. And that's how we found that song. And I've loved it ever since, Bob.
1: Trev, I still remember the first question I answered, and the answer was, I've forgotten the question, but the answer was the Patagonian toothfish. Why in hell I could remember that, I have no clue. I've got dementia from boxing, you know, but I remember strange things. And sometimes, even though I'm forgetful of people's names, I still remember strange things, you know, that you shouldn't remember.
0: I know, I'm the same, Bob. Do you know, I'm just trying to remember what the question would have been for the answer to be the Patagonian toothfish.
1: Look, there were some pirate ships that had been doing some illegal fishing in off of the southern part of, Patagonia's part of Argentina.
0: Yeah. That must have been when I was doing the questions at that time, that it was a different format. Yes. Because it might have had current affair questions in there.
1: I think it did. This was a very reasonably current topic. And
0: yeah,
1: the United Nations vessels chasing the pirate ships over the...
0: That's right.
1: Australia.
0: Down the south.
1: Yeah.
0: Well, that's a while ago, Bob. Now, but the question is this that we need to sort out. And I will accept just the first name on this one. So the question is, which young woman helps Bill Hodges with the Mr. Mercedes case and later starts a detective agency with him called Finders Keepers?
1: No, I'm going to have to throw the towel in, mate.
0: That's all right, Bob. I'm sure I'll talk to you before I go.
1: Thanks, mate. Cheers.
0: Thank you. Nobody's got this. Now I'm a bit sad. Yes, I'm a little bit sad. Leo was grouse. Where is he? We haven't heard from Leo for a long, long time. Leo, if you're listening, if you happen to be out there, I think he changed jobs. Give us a call. No. I thought that someone would get this. Yeah, but not so far. I will accept just the first name, just this once. I'll accept the first name. Question being, which young woman helps Bill Hodges with the Mr. Mercedes case and later starts a detective agency with him called Finders Keepers?
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0: I will generously allow just the first name. Hello, Eric.
3: Okay, Trev. Patagonia is also in Chile. Now, you haven't had any correct answers. No wonder. It's so difficult because you're referring to shows that are on streaming. That's discriminating against people who don't have the internet, like me, who don't have streaming.
0: I will point out, Eric, that it's not just something that's streamed.
3: Well, I mean, I wish you'd ask more questions about ordinary free-to-air, like ABC and SBS.
0: Yeah, but this was on SBS, and it's also not necessarily streamed.
3: Well, I don't think I saw this show, but I'll just guess Melita. Is that a first name?
0: No, it's a good name, though, Eric.
3: Yeah, thanks anyway.
0: Thanks, matey. I recognise that. I don't always do. I don't think I do streaming shows very often at all. I can tell you that this one isn't just a streaming thing at all. Let me see. Still no one's got it. Lucky to see Iris DeMent at the Continental, and her opening note was stunning. She would be great at the Continental. If people don't know what the Continental is, it was a great sort of a bar venue when you could eat at tables and watch people. The Continental was a terrific venue. It's a shame it's gone. Hello, Anne-Marie.
4: Hi, Trev.
0: Do you know which young woman helps Bill Hodges with the Mr. Mercedes case and later starts a detective agency with him called Finders Keepers?
4: No, I don't.
0: That's a short, concise answer, Anne-Marie.
4: I was thinking that. I've had the radio on in the background, so I haven't been listening, so... I don't know if the questions are linked, but I was thinking of that program. It was called Moon something. It had Bruce Willis in it.
0: Ah, Moonlighting.
4: Yeah, with that blonde woman.
0: Yes. No, it's her. Not her. That's not her.
4: Not her.
0: I'll talk to you soon, Emery.
4: Okay, bye, Trim.
0: Bye. Yes, Lauren. Can I call back? No, yeah, you're right, but you can't call back. Fran knows the answer. Very good. Someone else knows the answer and gave me some other information, but didn't give me their name. So thank you. But thank you for your kind thoughts on retirement. Thank you. Andrew might help us. Hello, Andrew.
5: G'day. How are you?
0: Do you know who it is, Andrew?
5: Well, Trev, I'm hoping it's Holly.
0: It is Holly. Do you know Holly's last name?
5: Something like Gibney or something like that.
0: It's Holly Gibney.
5: Yeah, I think I just finished watching the first series a couple of weeks ago. I haven't started on the second one yet.
0: Do you like it?
5: It is good. It is good.
0: Very good. And I should point out that it's being streamed at the moment on SBS.
5: Is it?
0: Yeah, I think it is. So you'll be able to watch it on that. And it's also a series of books as well, so it's not just a streaming thing on telly.
5: Yeah.
0: Now, well done.
5: I was kind of hoping they would defeat the villain for good and all, but then they wouldn't hope.
0: Don't tell anybody. You can't tell anybody, Andrew.
5: Well, I've been not telling anybody.
0: No, because otherwise people are going, oh, now I know what happens. Mind you, no, I'm not going to tell you anything either, Andrew. Now, we have two questions left. We have a when question and a what question.
5: Well, let's try when.
0: You'll try the when, which is a snippet from a song.
5: Oh, dear. Okay.
0: Now, I'm going to give the lengthy snippet because I'm extremely generous. Have a listen to this. I'll do it again. What song's that from?
5: Oh, gosh. It's vaguely familiar, but I'm not going to get it. I don't think it. It sounds sort of Moody Blues-ish, but I'm not thinking. I'm not thinking that's right. So,
0: nah, it's not Moody Blues.
5: Nah, it's not. Sorry. Thanks, Trevor.
0: Thank you. Anyway, 1-300-800-222. Listen very carefully. Have a listen to this. My generosity abounds. That is such a big snippet and such a huge clue. Huge clue. Joanna. Hello, Joanna.
6: Hi, Trevor. Hi.
0: I haven't spoken to you for a little bit.
6: No, it's a while, but I've been listening to you ever since you started. Yeah, so it's a bit sad because it's been a big part of my life, you know, listening to you and Pat over the years. And it was I remember that night. I don't know if someone asked about the song Iris Dement, and it was I that answered the question.
0: Oh, did you ring up with it?
6: Yeah, I answered the question. It was Iris Dement, and you played the song, and I still remember it.
0: Do you know, thank you for identifying that, and whoever asked the question as well, because I'd never heard the song before, and it's possibly one of my favourite songs ever.
6: Yeah, she's written some fantastic songs, yeah.
0: So thank you for giving us that song.
6: Yeah, that's, I'm a bit sad to hear, you know, that you're going, but anyway.
0: Yeah, it's, look, and I am too, in that I love doing the job, but over a period of time, the hours start to get to just a little bit. And it's not being here, it's the travelling to and from that's more an issue. But there are great people that are going to be doing the program as well. Yeah. And the great thing is, Joanna, what a wonderful group of people are those that listen and support the program. So that stays as well.
6: Yeah.
0: Now, Joanna, the question is this. What song is this little snippet from? What do you think?
6: It does sound a bit familiar. I'm going to just... I don't know. I know I can guess at the theme, which I'm...
0: Yeah.
6: I think it might... I'm just going to take a stab, a big stab, and say He used to give me roses.
0: Yeah, yes. You're working very well with knowing what the theme is, but you may give yourself a small kick in the pants, Joanna, when you hear what it is.
6: Yeah, I'm sure I will.
0: A little one. It's always been lovely talking to you over the years as well, yeah, Joanna, so thank you.
6: Thank you. Bye-bye.
0: So it was Joanna that told us that it was Our Town by Iris DeMent. I love that song. I literally love that song. Hello, Pandora.
7: Hey, Jen, how are you going?
0: Good.
7: Excellent.
0: Do you recognise that tune?
7: I think I do. Is it Tears of a Dove by Seal?
0: No, that's not the name of the song, but thank you. No, it's not what the song's called. And it's important that we know exactly what the song is called. And that it has the right title. We know those things. Hello, Rachel.
8: Hello.
0: The song, Rachel.
8: It goes, baby, you can never ever da da da da. Baby. No, he had it right. It is Seal. He had it right.
0: Yeah.
8: But
0: you see, you're doing the baby bit really well, but then you're sort of going, no, no, no, but they're doing a la la la's, but we need the lyric.
8: I'm a rose, baby. You can never, you know, like you're allowed to sing it out.
0: Oh, yeah, you know, you can, but I just need you to tell me the name of the song.
8: Kiss from a Rose, because that's the chorus.
0: It is. It's Kiss from a Rose.
8: You can never get a kiss from a rose. Yeah, that's it.
0: Nicely done. Nicely sung, Rachel.
8: Thank you.
0: Now, there's one question left.
8: Uh-oh.
0: Are you prepared and ready for it?
8: Is it a ball terror?
0: Yep. Oh, yeah. It's a cracker.
8: Okay.
0: Okay. What was a willow and it bent right to your wind?
8: Is this a song? Sorry, what's the category?
0: Oh, we don't have categories.
8: Well, hang on. You said before or after or...
0: Yeah, well, the question is, what was a willow and it bent right to your wind?
8: So is this a song lyric or that the world's got 8 billion people in it and yeah. A vast history? What's the category?
0: There's no category. There's just a question.
8: What was it? So it could be a poem.
0: Oh, it could be a poem. It could be a song. It could be something from a TV show or a film or a book.
8: What? So this isn't cryptic?
0: No, it's literal. So what was a willow and it bent right to your wind?
8: My daughter, my 14-year-old daughter.
0: Rachel, I'll give you 2 seconds.
8: Taylor Swift. It's Taylor Swift. It's my daughter. Is it?
0: Thank you. 1-300-800-222 or text us on 0437-774-774. You're close, Rachel. You're nearly there. 1-300-800-222. Lincoln is with us this morning. Hello, Lincoln.
9: Oh, turns away from me.
0: That might have given you a clue. The question is, what was a willow and it bent right to your wind?
9: I don't know, but I just want to say thanks to my years ago. I lived in another place, and the question was, "What was Llewellyn Moss hunting in the outside?"
0: Yeah.
9: And it's when they came for all men.
0: Yeah.
9: And you and Pav gave me a couple of CDs and a book.
0: Oh, terrific!
9: It was really good. Thanks, mate.
0: I'm pleased.
9: I wish you the best, right?
0: Now, Lincoln, can you help me with this? What was a willow and it bent right to your wind?
9: I don't know, Trevor. Well, I've got the answer sitting on my laptop, but I'm not going to say it, all right?
0: That's all right. Thank you, Lincoln. Iris DeMent is backed up by Emmylou Harris in that song. Emmylou Harris is not too shabby either, I've got to say. Are you sure it wasn't Neil the Seal? No. Kiss from a Rose, very well done. Kiss from a Rose, nicely done. Esther from Toowoomba. This question is a little more recent, I've got to say. So the question is this, and you may have picked up a little bit of a clue just a little bit earlier. So the question is, what was a willow and it bent right to your wind? 1300 800 222. Alessandra.
10: Hello, Trevor. I just wanted to wish you good luck for your future.
0: Thank you.
10: You're welcome.
0: And you too.
10: Thank you.
0: I don't know if you're retiring or if you've retired.
10: Yes, I have retired. Yeah, due to illness. Yeah.
0: Is it okay? The retirement, not the illness.
10: Oh, yes. Yes. No, that's good. Thank you.
0: Okay. You're all right?
10: Yes. Thank you.
0: Good. Now, I've got two people who've got the answer to this. Shannon's got the answer to it, and Nightwalker has the answer. The question is, what was a willow and it bent right to your wind?
10: The only song I can think of that involves a willow, and I don't know if it is a song, is Willow Chip, Willow Chip, Willow, which probably is wrong.
0: No, but it's a good idea. I'm just trying to, where does that come into the song?
10: No idea.
0: Because it goes... Tit willow, tit willow, tit willow,
10: yeah.
0: Like that.
10: Yeah.
0: But I don't know what the song is.
10: I just thought it was Willow, Tit Willow, Tit Willow.
0: Oh, do you know what it's from? I think it's from a Gilbert and Sullivan.
10: Oh, yes, it must be. Yes, I think you're right.
0: I'm not sure which Gilbert and Sullivan it is, but I think it's from a Gilbert and Sullivan song.
10: Yeah.
0: Actually, it sounds very Gilbert and Sullivan-ish.
10: Yeah.
0: Anyway, thanks for calling.
10: Okay, thank you. Bye.
0: Thank you for the lovely sentiment as well. Let me see. 1-300-800-222. Gwen in Atherton knows the answer. Yes, Hannah in East Melbourne knows the answer. Jim, no, but it's a very, very good answer, but unfortunately it isn't right. 1-300-800-222. Text us on 0437-774-774. If you would like to give me a ring and give us the answer, it would be very good so that we can get this one out of the way and have a chat with Scott Goodings. Oh, is it from the Mikado? Tit willow, tit willow, tit willow. That was Gilbert and Sullivan, wasn't it, the Mikado? Yeah. If you know the answer to this, what was a willow and it bent right to your wind? Sounds a bit strange, doesn't it, in its own little way? Thank you. Yeah, it was Mikado. A few people sending in text saying it was from the Mikado. Jennifer did as well. And it was from, no, it wasn't from My Fair Lady, Sean. It was from the Mikado. Vincent might be able to help me out this morning. Hello, Vincent.
11: Hello. Life was a willow.
0: Life was a willow, and it bent right to your wind.
11: Yep.
0: How do you know that song, Vincent?
11: It's a Taylor Swift song, and my daughter loves Taylor Swift.
0: And I figured that when I put that question in there, Vincent, I was concerned because it's a fairly recent song, but it was a huge hit, and I figured there'd be people that remember that either their daughters or their sons love that song.
11: Yep.
0: Do you like the song? She's pretty impressive.
11: Not particularly.
0: You don't? You know I'm going to play it, though, Vincent. You know I'm going to play it.
11: That's all right. I'll put my
0: earmuffs on. Put your earmuffs on. That makes you a winner for the morning. Congratulations.
11: Oh, thank you.
0: Nicely done, Vincent. I'll pop you on hold, have a chat with Mick, and he will take down your details and send you a prize. Yeah, I will play Taylor Swift. Taylor Swift's pretty good. Gee, I know that many of you don't like her. But, hey, not only a good singer, good businesswoman, a good role model in so many ways as well. So we'll do that in a little bit. Firstly, though, Kiss from a Rose.

That is Seal and Kiss from a Rose. Let me see. Julie was the person that rang in and asked about the Northern Exposure question. So lots of people out there remembering that particular point in time and what a great song it is, as I said. So thank you, Julie, for doing that. Let me see. The person that came second in working out the theme was Ruby. Congratulations, Ruby. You've worked one out. I know you're pretty good at it. I don't think you've had a win for a while. So, Ruby, send a song in and we'll play it for you a little bit later on. I just want to do a couple of thank yous to people who've sent me lovely texts. So thank you, Jackie. Very kind of you to say those nice things. So thank you. And also Jerry. Hi, Jerry. Thank you as well. This is Overnights on ABC Radio. TV freak Scott Gooding coming up. If you would like to join us as we talk about the television families that you think are the most rounded, that you think would be a good family to be brought up in, and tell us why. 1-300-800-222. We'll do that in just a little bit. Look, Taylor Swift's pretty clever. She's a good musician. She's a good singer. I know many of you don't like her. But hey, we've all got to learn new things and be open to different types of music.

0: Taylor Swift and Willow, if you want to join us as we take a look at those TV families. Which one of those families would you like to have been brought in? Which one would you have not liked to have been brought up in and why? We will investigate that. Because there has been some research done that says the Addams Family was in fact the family from the 50s and 60s, of which there are a lot of depictions of families around that time, was the most balanced, was the most supportive, was the best family possibly to be brought up in. So do you agree with that? And why? 1-300-800-222. Wreck-It Ralph, how are you?
1: Hello, Boxer Birds, TC.
0: And a box back. How's life?
1: Well, it's my last day at my job today, so I don't know what I'll be doing next week. So I thought I'd ring up now and wish you all the best for your retirement.
0: Thank you.
1: And, yeah, all I know is next week I start 8 a.m. on Monday, and from there on I don't know what.
0: Don't you know?
1: No, we wouldn't have a clue.
0: So what, is it a different job or just with a different company?
1: Just with a different company.
0: And you're doing day shift?
1: Well, I'm starting that time. I'm hoping I can start my usual 2 o'clock and get away early, but yeah, we'll see what happens.
0: See how it goes.
1: So, I'm fingers crossed that I'll be listening to you next week, but yeah.
0: Change is as good as a holiday.
1: Oh, so they say.
0: Not really, though, is it?
1: No.
0: Do you know when people say that, you sort of go, yeah, no, I don't think so.
1: No, I've never had a holiday where I've had to drive a truck.
0: That's true. It's been great talking to you all these years as well, Ralph, so thank you.
1: Been a pleasure. I remember your first weeks, actually, and I was only thinking about it earlier.
0: Terrified I was.
1: Yes.
0: Terrified. Yes,
1: of course, not knowing you from the cricketer, I'm thinking, gee, this bloke's not bad for a cricketer.
0: Cricketer.
1: Yeah, and then it dawned on me, hang on a minute, because I don't follow cricket, so I'd never heard him speak or anything else, and doing all right, we're not listening.
0: Neither have I. I don't know. I don't think I know what Trevor Chappell sounds like. I know that he's older than me, and that's about all I know.
1: Ah, right. Yeah, I just knew he retired about the time that you started.
0: Mm.
1: And I'm thinking, he's moving into something else. Yeah. And,
0: All right, mate, you look after yourself.
1: You take care, TC, and have a wonderful retirement. You deserve it, mate. You've put in the hard yards.
0: Good on you. Thank you. This is Overnight. Trevor, you'll be missed. Keep up the love of your West Coast Eagles. Visit Perth more. I try to. Thank you, Karen. And also thank you, Judy, for your kind texts as well. If you want to join us as we take a look at those TV families, 1300. I haven't told you the theme. Lots of people worked out the theme. The theme was flower names. That's it. Young women. For women, flower names for women. That's it. Because if you take a look at them, there was Holly, Jasmine, Lily, Rose, Violet, Willow, and of course, Iris.
2: Who will win the AI race? Has gambling become our national sport?
3: Questions. They've never been more important. So the one thing we'll never question is our duty to keep asking. ABC News, keep asking.
0: Scott Gooding's TV Freak is with us as we take a look at television families and the ones that are most rounded, the ones that are a good example for the children and bring up children in a very positive environment. Scott Gooding's TV Freak, hello.
4: Morning, Trevor.
0: I did some research, Scott Gooding.
4: Excellent.
0: There, in fact, was some research done on television programs from the 50s and 60s. Yeah. And the research and what came out as the outcome is that the Addams Family was the most rounded and positive family for a child to be brought up in.
4: Well, you sent me some of that research that you diligently prepared.
0: Thank you.
4: And I watched the first episode of Addams Family today.
0: Yes.
4: And that's great for family values because there, Gomez and Morticia were actually homeschooling their two kids. Mm. But then the truant officer turns up and says you need to enroll Pugsley and Wednesday at the local Sherwood school. But there ends up being a chaotic situation because Wednesday comes home in tears because she got read a fairy tale where the knight slayed the dragon and she was upset about the dragon.
0: Yes.
4: But there is a great quote in there which shows the great family values because the truant officer says, but they've got to go to school. Everyone sends their kids to school. And Gomez says, ridiculous. Why have children just to get rid of them?
0: What a lovely line.
4: And great sentiment.
0: It's a great sentiment. So we'll investigate that little bit further. And if other listeners would like to join us to take a look at other families, 1-300-800-222. If you want to join Scott Goodings, the TV freak, and myself in this conversation, then give us a ring now on 1-300-800-222. It's news time.
2: When it's on the agenda, leaders from Jewish schools also spoke about how their staff and students have been impacted by anti-Semitism.
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8: ABC News with David Rowlands. A former Israeli Prime Minister and leading opposition figure has slammed reports of a nuclear agreement between the US and Saudi Arabia, warning it could endanger his country's security. Naftali Bennett, who served as Prime Minister between 2021 and 2022, has released a video statement labelling any agreement a strategic failure. Aiming to unseat Benjamin Netanyahu in national elections this October, Mr. Bennett has taken aim at the incumbent leader's government, saying that Israel is losing regional influence.
9: The nuclear agreement taking shape with Saudi Arabia over Israel's head is a severe strategic failure that endangers our security. Enrichment of nuclear material on Saudi soil could lead to a regional nuclear arms race and a dangerous loss of control.
8: Victoria Police has appeared at the Royal Commission on Anti-Semitism and Social Cohesion in Melbourne, acknowledging limitations in its data collection processes. Georgia Linton-Williams has the details.
10: Victoria Police Assistant Commissioner Chris Gilbert told the Commission that at a broad level, he believes police have sufficient powers through relevant legislation to respond to anti-Semitism. The Commission heard about limitations in Victoria Police's data collection processes, but Assistant Commissioner Gilbert said police are still in a very strong position to understand and tackle risks arising from anti-Semitism. Earlier, Acting Commander Kelvin Gale from Victoria Police's Counter-Terrorism Group said police use their relationship with communities to understand what's happening.
8: China's foreign ministry has sharply criticised Australia, asking it to stop exaggerating tensions and inciting confrontation over the South China Sea, after Foreign Affairs Minister Penny Wong raised concerns about their actions. Foreign Affairs reporter Stephen Jedgetts has more.
11: We've seen a number of these confrontations, and interestingly, Penny Wong has not shied away from that during her visit. During this press conference, she also fielded questions from local journalists about the most recent confrontations, and she described China's behaviour in the South China Sea as, quote, destabilising and risky, saying that countries across the region had a choice to make about how they responded, saying they had to do what they could to assert the rule of law and the rule of behaviour that they want to see across the region.
8: OpenAI says its advanced artificial intelligence models independently hacked another tech company to steal information they needed to pass an internal evaluation. The BBC's James Reid explains.
12: OpenAI says the incident happened during an internal test of the cyber capabilities of its latest artificial intelligence models. The AIs exploited vulnerabilities to escape isolation. They then hacked another company, Hugging Face, to obtain the test solutions from its database. OpenAI said it was now implementing strict controls and working with Hugging Face to investigate and patch vulnerabilities. The incident will fuel global anxieties about the cyber attack capabilities of frontier AI models.
8: A Reserve Bank survey has found that many Australians do not understand how monetary policy works, potentially making inflation harder to control. Kava Akbari has the details.
13: The RBA says it is working to improve the way it explains interest rate decisions after finding significant gaps in Australians' understanding of monetary policy. The survey found economic literacy was generally lower among young Australians, women and lower income earners. The bank says public understanding and trust are important because expectations about inflation can influence spending, wages and prices. Reforms introduced after an independent review, including regular media conferences following rate decisions, are aimed at making the bank's actions clearer and strengthening public confidence. The RBA board will meet again in early August to decide its next move on interest rates.
14: A judge in Sydney has lifted a non-publication order allowing further details of the allegations against veteran broadcaster Alan Jones to be reported ahead of his trial next month. According to documents and material that can now be publicly reported, prosecutors allege that Jones engaged in a pattern of offending against six younger men between 2003 and 2020. The prosecution alleges the incidents occurred at Jones's Sydney apartment, his Southern Highlands property, and at public events. Jones has pleaded not guilty to 22 charges of indecent assault and sexual touching, with his judge alone trial due to begin next month.
2: Are there any winners in the cost of living crisis? Has gambling become our national sport? How much more can our farmers survive? What's causing the algal bloom? Can we afford the energy transition?
3: Questions, they've never been more important. So the one thing we'll never question is our duty to keep asking. ABC News, keep asking.
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0: Good morning, 6 minutes past three, 6 minutes past one in WA, and it's 24 minutes to three in South Australia and the Northern Territory as we investigate television with Scott Gooding's TV Freak. Today, we're having a look at the well-rounded family, the family that you think had the right sort of values, the right sort of attitude, and perhaps the right sort of setting to bring up children. What are your thoughts? Scott, I've got two texts, very different ones in front of me.
4: Yeah.
0: One says, Trevor, my family of choice would be the Waltons. The parents were a loving couple and involved in their children's lives. And they had loving grandparents who lived with them as well. And then another text said, anyone except the Waltons. That drive me crazy. My sister would have joined the Little House on the Prairie, but I would have ended up with the Jetsons or the Cartwrights, it says here.
4: Actually, Chris mentioned the Waltons on Facebook, how one of his favourite moments was Grandpa Walton when he was shocked to see his protege, John Boy, was already adept in swigging from the moonshine demijohn, holding the heavy bottle by the neck ring. And I love this description of John Boy, the promising man boy.

0: The promising man boy developing his writing skills each night after his farm chores were done. We already knew he was bound for success as the narrative is first person, so evidently it got published. Yeah, so that was a great family value that was passed down, swigging from the... I didn't know what a demijohn... Is that how you pronounce it?
1: I don't know, but I can't imagine John Boy swigging on anything.
0: Yeah, you know the... The big jugs. Yeah. I've to hunt through the Waltons to see John Boy taking a swig of the moonshine that Grandpa prepared.
1: Did you ever want to have a go at that? Because you know how you had to put your finger in the round bit and then tip it up with your with your elbow?
0: No,
1: there was an art.
0: My grandfather used to have like flagons, empty flagons. He used to collect spa water in them, and I was sort of frightened by them. And no, I don't think I'd be able to tackle one of those big demijohns.
1: Can I bring you, Scott, some very good attitudes as far as parenting is concerned? Just have a listen to this.
2: The lesson I want you to learn is it doesn't matter what you look like. You can be tall or short or fat or thin or ugly or handsome like your father. You can be black or yellow or white. It doesn't matter. What does matter is the size of your heart and the strength of your character.
1: So just like the Adams family, the Munsters had a very good attitude as well. They were brought up in a generational household, as well as being accepting of others.
0: Yeah, and Rosanna said Herman was... kind and lovable, the most kind and lovable guy, there for the whole family, never said a bad word about anyone.
1: No.
0: So the kids, Eddie would have turned out okay.
1: Eddie would have been.
0: Eddie the wolf boy.
1: Apart from that widow's peak on the front of his hair.
0: Yeah, he used to have little, and they gave him the cute little doll too. You know, he had the wolf doll?
1: Yeah.
0: Actually, loving parents, and they always, you know, he provided for him as the gravedigger. Yes.
1: And they were loving the parents as well, because one of the things that was pointed out about the Adams family is that the Adams family had the parents were loving and were happy to be able to express that. So I'll bring you a little bit of that expression.
3: A regular tour de force.
4: Tish, that French ripples from your lips. It inflames me.
3: Darling, please, not in front of our son. It's my husband's pièce de résistance, crème de la toadstool.
4: You spoke French.
3: Later. Mrs. Dragwater and I have a lot to discuss.
4: Oh, pardon me.
3: Play on, please.
4: Tish, you know what that French does to me?
5: Chancellor Adams, really?
4: Sorry, wrong arm.
1: So they were open about their love for each other and were quite happy to express it in front of people as well.
0: They were very European. He used to start at the hand, didn't he? And he'd kiss Morticia's upper arm, wouldn't he?
1: There was one bit where he had to leave and he put a mark on her arm so that when he came back he'd know where he was up to.
0: Lily was very vampish in the Munsters, but Herman was quite shy. And just as a comparison, you know, like you're sort of saying the Adams family are a bit, well, not risque, but yeah, they were prepared to, you know, show their kids that they loved each other. In the Brady Bunch, there were loving moments in the Brady Bunch between Mike and Carol. They used to end occasional episodes in bed and they would be reading hardback books.
1: That was as good as it got. That's all
0: and
1: they
0: Mike,
1: did.
0: No, Mike would have very tightly buttoned pyjamas right up to his neck and she'd have, you know, a nightie or something with a, you know, cover over it.
1: Yeah.
0: But they'd lean over and they'd do a, you know, peck, not on the lips, and then he'd reach for the lamp and he'd fade to black and the episode would finish.
1: Was the fade to black just a little bit... Like, were there insinuations with the fade to black?
0: No, I was just winding up the episode. You might have taken something from that, but there was a bit of hugging. He used to hug Carol in the kitchen.
1: Carol in the kitchen.
0: when she was doing her art.
1: Julie.

0: Julian joins us. Hello, Julian. How are you?
1: Good morning. I'll ask you another question, whether I'm right or wrong. Do you think the family of the long-running Skippy, which is still showing on early morning TV, you'd regard them as a family?
0: Well, Scott, what are your feelings about the Devereaux as a loving family?
2: The Hammonds?
0: The Hammonds. Who are the Devereaux?
2: That was Ed. He was Mr. Hammond.
0: Too literal. What did you think about the family?
2: Well, I loved it. It's probably a bit different. I loved the house.
0: Yes.
2: I loved its, flat roof and things like that. I would have loved it. And I liked the room, very almost Nordic, the bedroom that he had. He was stern as a father, I think, but yes. He probably had to make up for the fact that there was the absent mother. But they had some... sort of extended family? Jerry?
0: Yep.
2: Jerry was helicopter boy. Where did he live? Did he live in the hangar?
0: I don't know where he lived. As far as I knew, he lived in the helicopter.
2: He slept in the helicopter in his shades and his hat. And then Dr. Steiner, the, visiting scientist, she lived in a caravan. I think Clancy lived in the caravan with her for a while. It's a big caravan, that one. Not only did Dr. Steiner do research, but it housed two people. So that was a real extended kind of family. Yeah.
0: There wasn't really much focus on family in Skippy.
2: No, and even the scenes. I mean, it was a weird sort of house. You only saw Sonny's bedroom. You didn't really see Ed Devereaux's bedroom. You might have seen the kitchen, might have seen the lounge, but it was more about the relationships. And in a way, their house was the national park, wasn't it?
0: That's true. So, Julian, you also wanted to mention the Waltons.
1: Yeah, well, I'm told you're produced about the Waltons, but could you think of any other Australian shows that were families? There must have been lots and lots of them.
0: Oh, there have been plenty of family shows as far as that's concerned. The Sullivans is probably one of the best examples, Scott, of the families that were on Australian TV and lasted for such a long time.
2: They were just really mother and father and the sons and daughters, weren't they?
0: Yeah.
2: Because I was thinking of Neighbours. Neighbours had... Had the mother-in-law, Anne Hattie character, Helen Daniels. She was like the real matriarch of the show. And she was living with, the husband of her daughter who'd passed away.
0: And if you go right back to sons and... not to sons and daughters, to which was
2: you're
0: the
2: not
0: one...
2: Gonna say. My name's McGooley.
0: Because the
2: father-in-law lived with them.
0: Yeah.
2: Yeah.
0: Sons and Daughters was a bit weird.
2: Sons and Daughters was weird. Do you remember the premise of it?
0: Yeah, it was, wasn't it that there were two families.
2: Yeah.
0: And there was something weird going on.
2: Patricia and David.
0: Yeah.
2: Had twins.
0: That's right.
2: And she left... Patricia left with the daughter and David was left with the son and he moved to Melbourne and Patricia stayed in Sydney. Mm. And then later on the two twins met and didn't know they were brother and sister. But I was thinking about that. It was pretty weird because I was thinking in the end the daughter, Angela, she ended up married to David's wife's brother. So there wasn't blood relation, but it was very, very, very
0: creepy.
2: Intertwined, that show.
0: Bit creepy.
2: Yeah.
0: Adam, hello.
3: Oh, good morning, Trevor.
0: What was the family?
3: Yeah. Well, at first I thought of the Robinson family on the Jupiter 2, and that coming from the Swiss family Robinson.
0: Yes.
3: And how they represent an ideal family from a previous era in our culture and country.
0: Mm, true.
3: And more reflective of today's family units, which can vary in every colour and composition. In the 1970s in Queensland, we had a couple of TV programs, one called The Rovers, and another called The Lost Islands, and they were like substitute family units.
0: That's interesting. You're going, Scott.
2: Oh, yeah, I'm trying to think of the relationship in the Rovers. They lived on, he was a photographer and they lived on a boat, didn't they?
3: Then there was another, yeah, I think so. There was another one called the Great Barrier Reef, which was set on a sailing ship, and there was a lot of diving in it. And they were all family units in the sense of the Hammond family and Skippy, but in a different environment. You know what I mean?
0: Yeah. It's the same with Flipper as well, the same sort of thing. But they, but the families weren't the central story of those things. It was more the relationship with the animals, Scott.
2: Either the photographer, was it his son? I think he had his son with him.
0: Hmm.
2: And Rowena Wallace was the psychic photographer. But, yeah, you know when you said the animals?
0: Yeah.
2: It was probably on the back of Skippy. But I remember, yeah, there were a few scenes where he had like this, what was it, a schooner that used to cruise around the reefs? And a couple of times, for some reason, you had koalas crawling up the masts.
0: That's right.
2: It doesn't really seem, even on land, it didn't really seem the climate for koalas, but somehow, maybe I'm exaggerating here, but I'm actually being quite serious. I think even goannas or lizards or something.
0: Thanks for that. Did they wear like those bathers shorts that are really good that have got a little belt?
2: Yeah. He was a really cool, in Rovers, he was a really cool sort of character, a photographer, and he used to wear, those sort of belted
0: bather
2: swimming shorts.
0: I'd fancy a pair of those.
2: Yes, they're coming back in vogue.
0: Are they coming back?
2: Yes.
0: I'll pop down to the local shop and see if I can get a pair.
2: You should. And, on Lost in Space, I was just thinking about that then. Mm. So the family, and then they had Don, who was or wasn't dating the daughter.
0: Yeah.
2: But in a way, was Dr. Smith a sort of uncle? Uncle Fester?
0: Well, he was a bit more evil than Uncle Fester.
2: But he did have a very mentoring kind of role with Will.
0: Yeah, but it's not a very positive one.
2: No, but it does. Well, neither was Uncle Fester, really.
0: Uncle Fester was teaching
2: the kid to put light bulbs in its mouth.
0: If you want to join us, 1-300-800-222 or text us on 0437-774-774. Hello, Donna.
4: Hi, Dines, Scott and Trevor.
0: Hi.
4: Yep, no worries. If it was in TV land, I would love to have been brought up by the Clampets.
0: Now, is that Clampett before the discovery of oil or after?
4: Oh, anything. Jed, the dad, Granny, how hysterical. Yeah, Ally Mae. And I love how Jethro, Ally Mae's cousin, Jethro, had a twin sister called Jethreen. And it was Jethro dressed up as his twin sister, Jethreen.
0: I don't remember that. Do you remember that, Scott?
2: That was a trope, in 60s, 70s shows when male characters would play the role of their long-lost female relatives.
0: Well, what about let's take a look at the family unit of the Clampets, Scott, because, again, multi-generational, helping bring up the family. They were quite inclusive, weren't they?
2: So what was Granny the mother-in-law?
0: Granny was, was she Jed's mother?
2: No, I think she was the mother-in-law of the...
0: Yes.
2: He was a widower.
0: That's right.
2: Yeah. And was Jethro his?
0: I could never work that out.
2: And was Ally Mae his niece?
0: I don't know. I could never work out how they actually fitted in, but they did fit in quite nicely.
2: If you're like me, we're drawing a family tree here. But, if anyone can explain the intricacies of that family, let us know.
0: 1-300-800-222 because we need to know the intricacies of that family and try and work it out. Hello, Owen. Who would you like to put forward?
5: Well, actually, good morning, Trevor and Scott. Yes, well, I was initially thinking of 2.5 men because I would love to have Charlie as an uncle. But I think I'll go something more traditional and I'll go with Happy Days. Because actually, if you look at that family, you had, first of all, you had Marion, who was very much in one way the traditional housewife, but she also had very strong

0: She's willing to stand up for herself and willing to sort of challenge the status quo when she needed to. But then she had Howard, and Howard was not the typical sort of, you know, sort of Jack Arnold sort of character from the Wonder Years. He was more, but he's actually kind of outside the stereotype of that sort of era, because he was a lot softer and more sensitive than a lot of the 50s and 60s guys who were portrayed. Then you had the other thing I wanted, like, to, some of the family members seemed to disappear over the years, like Chuck Cunningham. But then you had, like, Richie, who seemed to hang out with all the cool kids, and, you know, Joni, who was a bit blighty but quite well-meaning. But do you remember, I think Fonzie moved into the garage, and I'd actually have liked to have Fonzie living in the house with me.
1: Oh, and weren't you a little bit concerned about the relationship between Marion and Fonzie?
0: Yeah. Well, that was a bit of a concern, I guess.
2: Yes.
0: But you know, what's their business is their business. I could turn a blind eye, I guess.
1: And a bit of a love triangle going on there, possibly, Scott.
3: No. It's all the puff board. He was living upstairs in the attic. With 2.5 Men, isn't that more like an uncle you'd want to go and see on holiday?
1: Yes, exactly. It wouldn't be the uncle that you go, yeah, yes, no. It wouldn't be the uncle that of choice to be brought up with.
3: To be brought up with, no.
1: Siobhan, hello.
4: Hello.
1: Who would you like to have been brought up with? Which family?
4: Well, definitely not Bill Cosby.
1: No, we're going away from there, but go on.
4: I know, but, you know, you're allowed to say it because it's true. And you are the ABC, so we get to say the truth.
1: Sure. What did you want to say, Siobhan?
4: Well, what I was trying to say is I was going to say that Fonzie as well, but they're also the Brady Bunch, because they were the so-called first blended family with mum and dad with kids to other people who lived together, and, of course, everyone was white. But that's what made me think of the Cosby Show, because they were black.
1: Siobhan, thank you for bringing that up. However, Scott, I ask you the question, as far as the Brady Bunch is concerned, would you have been able to deal with this?
5: No.
6: Please, just as one exception, there's no way I can get tickets without driving the car.
5: Greg, when I said you were grounded, I meant it.
6: But the tickets will all be gone in a couple hours. Dad, I'll drive straight there and I'll come straight right back home.
5: You cannot drive the car for 1 week. Period.
7: Jenny said he borrowed George's car. Now, if he didn't, why would she say it?
5: Well, honey, I just can't believe that Greg would deliberately disobey us.
6: Dad? Jen said you wanted to see me.
5: Yes, I do. Greg, did you get tickets for the rock concert?
6: Yes.
5: Did you drive George's car to the stadium?
7: I met Mrs. Thompson at the market. She mentioned it.
6: Yeah. I drove George's car.
5: After you've been told not to drive.
6: You didn't tell me not to drive.
5: Yes, I did.
6: You said not to use our car.
7: Greg, we told you not to drive.
6: Our car.
5: Okay, Greg, okay. But let's make no mistake about this. Except for school, you are not to leave this house for the next 10 days.
6: 10 days? Dad, I'll miss the rock concert. You can't mean that.
5: Oh, yes, I can, and I do. And I don't want to hear another word about it.
1: See, Scott, how much of that would you have been able to put up with?
3: The rock concert.
1: There was always a moralising from the father. There was always that sort of, I don't know, just that little bit smugness about him, I reckon.
3: The thing that surprised me was Carol, the mum, piping in with she had friendships outside the house, because the Brady Bunch always struck me as like a unit of 6 children, 2 adults and the hired help.
1: That's true.
3: And that was their world, apart from teachers and occasionally school friends. But Mike and Carol didn't have any friends, so they really were stuck in that family unit. And it's funny because, like, as you say, like, Mike Brady used to deliver lots of sermons.
1: Yes.
3: Not quite rule it with an iron fist, but his word was law in that house. And yet the kids actually did break his rules a lot. Yeah, they used to get up to mischief and used to disobey him a lot. So,
1: but it used to irritate me that Carol just used to chip in a little bit. Like, she never got to lead the conversation or lead the lecture or lead the things. It was always up to Mike.
3: No, that was because in the show, Mike Ferry was the male was the yeah. the head of the home. But you know, they did do weird things in that house, like Bobby, the youngest son, one episode realizes that he's only the only Brady kid who hasn't won a trophy.
1: True.
3: So he starts entering these competitions and eventually goes on the Cartoon King TV show and gets an ice cream comic ice cream eating competition. Doesn't win. Comes home. What do they do? Well, they give him a trophy.
1: Lovely.
3: For losing.
1: And we see, but they were a supportive family because there was the moment by which they did the teeter-totter competition and they were all supportive of breaking the record of the teeter-totter competition thing.
3: That was because the kids didn't get invited to the relative's wedding and they felt excluded and felt they weren't important. And then when the relatives who were getting married saw them in the paper attempting the seesaw, as I'll call it, world record, they got an invite and the kids said, no, we don't want to go to your wedding.
1: Lovely. If you want to join us, 1-300-800-222 as we investigate the families on television, the joys of the families on television, and which one of those families would you have liked to have been part of? 1-300-800-222.
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1: Is it Veronique? Hello.
11: Hello, good evening. And thank you for taking my call.
1: That's all right. Tell me about the family.
11: I think the Jetsons.
1: Mm-hmm.
11: And also, while I've been waiting, my favourite, I would think, would be Mrs. Bouquet, Mrs. Bucket.
1: Now, but what is it about that family? I mean, she was accepting of her son, but she didn't realise why.
11: And also the uncle. Her sister's husband was also that way inclined in wearing female clothing.
1: What was it about the Jetsons, though?
11: Oh, sorry, the Jetsons.
1: Yeah.
11: In that they could shoot up, you know, to the highest part of a building and then go off on another, you know, spaceship or whatever and go to another planet. And
1: do you think they were a happy family unit?
11: Pardon?
1: Were they a happy family unit?
11: Yeah, they got together and the dog running around all the time and you know, talking about the father's work and then she would have the hair dryer stuck in her head and coming up with so many different colours and different shapes and so on.
1: She was really hip, the daughter, wasn't she, Jenny? Was it Jenny? Judy.
3: Yeah.
11: Judy, yeah.
1: She was.
11: And of course, I became a hairdresser, so that's why while I've been waiting, I've been thinking of how, you know, I can see the same side of it.
1: Thank you. And she was very hip, was Judy, Scott?
3: Yeah, and you know, George, the father, I thought he was a bit scatterbrained, a bit different to the Brady Bunch. I thought Jane and Judy ran the house a bit like later on in Melbourne, in Malcolm in the Middle.
1: Yes.
3: Where Lois was very much, you know, the head of the household. She ruled that household and how he was very sort of absent-minded and very almost, you know, subservient to her. So I reckon and Elroy was too young. He was a little kid with he had the hat with the propeller, didn't he? But, I think George was sort of, he wasn't really the forceful patriarch that some of the other fathers in 60s shows were, even though it was cartoon.
1: Hello, Sharon.
12: Hi. Before I forget to tell you, one of my favourite tools in the kit for teaching drama to the littlies is I've got a cassette tape of all the theme songs from all these sorts of shows, like the Addams Family. That's my favourite.
1: Yeah.
12: That's on that, and it's absolutely. I should actually have it reissued, I think, and make a bit of money out of it because of the baby boomers.
1: Oh, they're very good. Now, did you want to mention Bewitched?
12: Yeah, I want to mention Bewitched. Before that, I just want to ask you, for those of us coming to the museum, are we going in any sort of theme, the way we're dressed or anything?
1: No. But if you would like to, you're more than welcome.
12: Oh, okay. Thanks. Maybe I'll go as Bewitched. I don't know. okay, I wanted to be her.
1: Okay. Oh, you wanted to be her. Now, was that because of the family situation or you wanted to be able to cast spells?
12: I wanted to be able to zap myself to the other end of the world and get away whenever I was in trouble with her parents. So basically, but what I adored was all her family. Her mother was so funny in Dora, and her uncle was so, so funny, and her auntie was the one that was always accidentally doing the spells wrong.
1: She was great. That was, what was her name, Scott?
3: Oh, I can't think. Yeah,
1: she was an auntie too. Clara. I'll think of it in a minute. But
3: not Aunt Clara.
1: Maybe. But the Bewitched family, what were their names again, Scott?
3: Stevens.
1: Yeah, the Stevens. They were a good family unit. They were supportive. They looked after each other. They kept the secrets.
3: And if you're going to dress, you probably dress a bit like Judy Jetson, really, because Sam Stevens didn't dress like a witch, did she?
1: No.
3: She was very mod.
1: And she didn't have, like, a pointy black hat?
3: No, wore pants.
1: Wore pants.
3: Wore dresses, but also wore pants.
1: A mole on her nose with the hair coming out of it.
3: No, like your stereotypical witches.
1: No,
3: yeah.
1: Not at all.
3: Didn't have a broom. No.
1: Although Andorra did, sort of. Yeah. She had the attitude that went with it. But that was an extended family.
3: What was the Paul Lynn character?
1: Oh, the Paul Lynn character was what was he? He was an uncle.
3: Cool. Because you could go as him. What? Uncle Arthur, wasn't it? Uncle Arthur?
1: Something like that. Didn't he pop up in every single television program that was going at the time?
3: And his own shows as well.
1: Michael, hello.
8: Howdy, Trev. Thanks, Trev. Thanks, Scott. I was 8 when the television came into our house in 1958, and there were programs like Rin Tin Tin and Rifleman and Fury, single fathers. But the favourite was Circus Boy with Mickey DeLenz, the drummer the Monkees.
1: Yep.
8: But they used to have drifters passing through, and many of the drifters were film was starting to go into a lull in the 50s, and many of the drifters were recognisable actors from some of the B-grade films. And Circus Boy was probably my favourite.
1: I remember Circus Boy. He used to. Was there a bit in it in the opening credits or something where he used to climb underneath the circus tent?
8: Oh, you're stretching my memory now. You really are. But there was Uncle Joey the Clown.
1: Yeah.
8: He was played by a fellow called Noah Beery. But Rifleman and Fury were both interesting because Chuck Connors in Rifleman, he was a single father, and Peter Graves played a single father in Fury. So these are all about 1958 when I was 8 years old.
1: Michael, look, thank you. Look, thank you for the call because, Scott, that brings up the single father and the single mothers that there have been on TV. There's Julia, which was, and there was, L.J. Wagadorn was in that show.
3: Yeah, and Courtship Bevetti's father.
1: Yep.
3: And there's Family Affair when he adopted, didn't he? His nieces and nephews in Family Affair, Brian Keefe.
1: Yeah, he was Uncle Somebody.
3: I was just thinking of Joey. So you liked Circus Boy?
1: I did like Circus Boy. I don't remember it a lot. But I think there was Circus Boy and Gentle Ben were competing with each other.
3: Because the clown, he was later Jim Rockford's dad in Rockford Files.
1: Is that who that was?
3: Yeah, and that's... That's what I liked about the Rockford Files. You know, he had it was James Garner wasn't young, and yet they had his father in it. His father was a central character in the show.
1: In Bewitched, Samantha's cousin Serena was just her dressed differently. That's true. The Cleavers in Leave It to Beaver. It's interesting with things like the Cleavers and Leave It to Beaver, and probably My Three Sons as well, is that they were those very austere families.

0: shows that were sort of the complete opposite to the Addams Family and also to the Munsters.
1: But my three sons did turn one thing on its head. They showed that males could be housekeepers.
0: True.
1: Stay at home, you know, not house husbands, but in the Douglas household, you had Bub. Then he took off. He was the housekeeper. Then he took off to Ireland. Then who took over?
0: Yeah, good old Uncle Charlie.
1: Good Charlie.
0: With the tattoos.
1: He was a really, I think I was reading some stuff about him today, and he used to get very upset when he used to get very angry all the time towards the kids about who ate the biscuits. And also when visited, you know, people from the Merchant Navy, he used to be in the Merchant Navy, would turn up, and there'd always be an argument over a woman that was stolen off him or something, and he'd challenge him to fist fights.
0: I always had this impression that behind the scenes Uncle Charlie would give the kids a clip under the ear.
1: But against all that machismo, he wasn't afraid to don an apron and cook some brownies.
0: Rhett wants to talk about the Sullivans.
1: And it was hard to take him seriously when he was walking around angry, I was always trying to see if he did have those, you know, dancing girl semi-clad tattoos on his arms.
0: Did we ever see the tattoos on his arms?
1: No, I watch episodes just looking, freezing, looking for them. But, yeah, he was this angry man, but was, like I said, was unafraid to smash the gender stereotypes by wearing an apron.
0: Yeah. Hello, Rhett. You wanted to mention the Sullivans.
2: Yes, hello, Trevor. Hello, Scott. Yeah, it was set during the Second World War, and I'm thinking how difficult it would have been for the whole family, and the kids would have been very worried, and how they, got the children through that period of time.
0: And they were a supportive family. They looked after each other.
2: Yeah.
0: In fact, they took in, what was his name, the cousin that joined them later on?
1: Jeff.
0: Jeff.
2: Yeah.
0: Poor Jeff.
2: Yeah. It's probably like at the moment with things going on throughout the world, how a lot of families or kids would be quite stressed, and they looked after them and helped them through that time.
0: And there was the extended family, even if though one of the extended family was a crook, right? But the
1: Uncle Harry supported them by getting them black market goods.
2: Yes.
1: But he also helped them dig the. He helped them dig the. They had an air raid shelter out the back. Yeah. Remember, he helped them dig.
0: He was always walking around with like a couple of beers in a brown paper bag, Rhett. You never knew what he was carrying.
2: He was looking after his family.
0: He was, even though it was in a very dodgy, illegal way. He was doing exactly that. Well, mind you, Rhett, that was probably happening an awful lot with black market stuff at that time anyway.
2: Yes, yes. They would have had to, I think, to survive them sometimes.
0: That's true. Thank you. See, Scott?
1: There was a change in that family dynamic, though, because he was the happy-go-lucky uncle. Mm. But you remember when he came out of prison?
0: Yep.
1: He had that really severe haircut, and he'd obviously done hard labour in there. And he was a changed man for a while. I think he got a bit, he got his jocularity.
0: Yeah,
1: he became more jocular. He got his jocular demeanour back again. But, there were a few, dark episodes when he changed.
0: I'm
1: getting
0: glad
1: into prison.
0: I like that how you got jocular demeanour in there, which is a little bit of phrasing. Hello, Mike.
3: Good morning. Kath and Kim.
0: Yes.
3: And their uproarious, facile standard of living. Some of my staff, five women on the staff, and they adopted the personas of the people, and they'd have us in stitches, and we had one lovely lady who was quite plump. she especially got into the role of the plump one.
0: It was. What did you think of the family dynamic, though, Mike?
3: Well, I felt sorry for the husband. Like, he was a simple butcher, and he had this fantastic launch.
1: He wasn't a butcher. He was a purveyor of fine meats.
0: Thank you, Scott. He was a purveyor of fine meats. Thank you. And he was partial to making an interesting sausage as well, Scott.
1: Yes. And the other, the husband of Kim.
0: Yeah.
1: Yeah.
0: Craig?
1: Yeah, Brett. Well, it was Brett Craig, yeah.
0: No, Craig, yeah. Oh, you're talking about Kel or Craig?
1: Me?
0: Yeah.
1: I know. We've got Cal the butcher, yeah, but then you had Brett that was always put upon and sleeping in the car. And
0: poor Brett.
1: Yeah.
0: I just felt sorry for Brett more than any other person in any other television program ever. Hello, Nicholas.
4: Yeah, good morning, gentlemen. I'm thinking of Gilligan's Island with the father role of the skipper with and his relationship with Gilligan.
0: Yeah.
4: Rather funny. It had its dark moments, though, and I think... he helped Gilligan through the strange island setting with the interaction with the other characters. But I think his skipper role was quite essential to the whole tone of that series.
0: Well, he was sort of the leader of the family in some ways, Scott Goodings.
1: Then I'd suggest that as the series progressed, that Skipper's role as father was almost usurped by Mr. Howe, who took on a sort of mentoring entrepreneur, you know, trying to bring out the flourishing entrepreneur in Gilligan.
0: Yeah, so true.
1: Took a very, you know, fatherly role in, and so did Lovey as well in Gilligan.
0: We're taking a look this morning with Scott Gooding, TV Freak. The dynamics of families on televisions, which ones would you have liked to be in part of? Which ones would you not have? And which ones do you think were the best example of families? 1-300-800-222. I put this one to you, Scott Goodings, that I've been sent a text about.
5: I was at the mall, okay? I got off the bus, walked directly into Rodbell's, where I met Diane and Sammy. We three stood near the entrance to the theatres, goofed on some mall cop named Ronaldo, split some fries... and came home. Is that specific enough?
6: Watch me be specific. Thanks to that nasty, snotty attitude of yours, you get to spend another 7 fun-filled days and nights on the second floor of 714 Delaware Street.
5: You are not going to ground me for another week.
6: You want to push it for 2?
5: You're so weak.
6: Hey, I don't know what's gotten into you lately, young lady.
5: I don't want to hear it.
7: Hey, you apologize to your mother.
5: You're being totally out of there just because I don't want to eat your stinking beans.
6: Wrong. I am being totally unfair because that is my job. Now you sit down and have a nice dinner with your family.
5: I hate you. I say disown her.
0: You've got to say that Roseanne must have been one of the best examples of a dysfunctional family, but at the same time they loved each other and looked after each other, Scott.
1: Yeah, and even the aunt would come in and bring her problems into the house, and there was no hiding her problems. You know, just, you know, day-to-day work problems, but she'd bring them in and the kids would be exposed to them, wouldn't they?
0: That was really big for its time, though, wasn't it? Because it did highlight the dysfunction in family and it became one of the really good drama stroke comedies.
1: Yeah, and, it, you know, like the label of dysfunctional, what does that actually mean?
0: True.
1: Because in the end, they were relatively happy, the Connors, weren't they?
0: Yeah.
1: You know, they were working class and they probably had money issues and things like that. But but there was a lot of anger there, wasn't there? And there was a lot of arguing in the house.
0: It really was one of those programs that for the first time it wasn't all cheesy families that it was. It highlighted the fact that you could go through difficult times and fight and argue and the kids didn't necessarily do the right thing all the time. So it was really good for that.
1: One I was just going to throw at you, like, and I don't know if I ever saw it when it was on, but one I've found, it's on YouTube occasionally and stuff, disappears. It's called Family, and that was a mid-1970s drama.
0: Yeah.
1: And I've been watching episodes. That's got a great cast. It's got Matthew Broderick's dad is the head of the household. It was called Family, and it's got Christy McNichol, who was the teen star of the time, and Meredith Baxter Burney, later in Family Ties. But it's a serious drama, and it focuses on all the problems and struggles of all the family members. But interestingly, in the 70s, it depicts the housewife, who's the main character, who's gone back to school, and she's become a music teacher. So it's almost like jumping in on the Maud sitcom, you know, with the Maud character, where she flexed herself in the times. But it's about a housewife breaking out of her traditional role and the family, the result, you know, the the impact on the family, especially your dad, I think, the husband who was like a lawyer. So that's, if you ever stuck for something, look for family from the mid-70s.
0: I'll have a little. Was a great episode in Roseanne where the eldest daughter had been played by another actress for a short time and the original actress came back and they looked at her in one of the scenes and said something along the lines of how much she's changed while she's been away at the university or something like that.
1: Yeah, and they actually swapped again, didn't they? I think. Yeah.
0: Alan, can you tell us the story of the Clampett family?
8: Oh, yes. Good morning, Trevor and Scott. Yes, Jethro's name was Jethro Bodine. Now, his mother was Pearl Bodine, and they lived back in the southeast,
0: yeah,
8: where they found the oil. And so when they came out, Pearl used to come out once in a while in the episodes, and Granny and her didn't get on too well. She'd last for a while in Beverly Hills, and then down to the Ozarks or wherever they were.
0: So why did Jethro go with them?
8: Why didn't he go? Why he went? I don't know. That's a good question, because he went with Uncle Jed. That's what we always called him, Uncle Jed. And then Ellie Mae was Jed's daughter, and then his wife, of course, passed away. So Granny was there looking after the. You know, looking after them all.
0: Why did I think that Ellie Mae was Jethro's cousin? So they're not. They're not related at all.
8: Yeah, I think they are. Yeah, they are. They're cousins because Uncle Jed, which was Ellie Mae's father, his sister, I think, his sister's Pearl Bodine.
0: Okay, I'm with you now. So it was his sister. So they were all related. Do you think it was a good, happy family unit, Alan?
8: Oh yeah. Well, at the time, it was so popular because the fact that they've come into this new environment, you know, and Southern California was where everybody wanted to live at the time. And because I was young, I'm a 49er, so I was 12 or 13, you know, and wanted to go to see Disneyland and all that.
0: Hmm.
8: Look, the show that I wanted to talk about was All in the Family with Archie Bunker.
0: Well, you see, that wasn't a very good example of good parenting, though.
8: Well, it wasn't, but it was a good example of how at the time the zeitgeist of the early 70s, you know, is the meathead would come home with his African American mate Lionel, and then the spinoff was the Jeffersons, but they brought in a lot of social issues, which was, and Archie had to deal with that, and Edith, you know, the Dipsy wife,
0: yeah,
8: and Ellie Mae, what's her name? The daughter.
1: Sally Struthers.
8: Yeah, Sally Struthers. What was her? I can't remember her name in the show, but, you know, she always come up and argue with the dad about the Vietnam War and about social issues. So it was very popular show.
0: So true. Thank you. Jennifer said Jethro had learning. Pearl is not Jed's sister. She was his cousin. Yeah, they actually worked that out. Thank you, Jennifer. And Justin is with us as well. Have you got a question, Justin?
9: Yes, Trev and Scott, I've got a question with the Brady Bunch.
0: Yeah.
9: In the show when it was on, was there ever any mention of their, what was the dad's name? I can't remember his name.
0: Mike.
9: He never ever mentioned his wife who died, and the mum never mentioned the husband who died. But so the kids had had birthdays, they didn't say we miss dad or we miss mum. It was never ever brought up.
0: But that never was it, Scott?
1: No, I think there was a sort of somber episode, that one of the first, when they got married, didn't they?
0: Yeah.
1: And the cat and the dog ruined the wedding cake at the end.
0: Yeah.
1: And when they went the honeymoon. But I think there was a bit of a somber scene where Mike gave the three kids a talking to about, you know, what it meant, they're getting a new mother and everything before they moved into the new house.
0: Oh.
1: But, yeah, they were never mentioned, were they, the exes?
0: Well, you see, that would destroy the whole wonderful, delightful blended family that had been created if you had to actually take a look at how they actually got there.
1: So, in other words, the children never had the other they never had the maternal or paternal grandparents on either side, did they?
0: No, that's true too.
1: No uncles or aunts either.
0: No, we're going to forget all of that business.
1: So just moved on.
0: Thank you. Robin also joins us. Hello, Robin.
10: Hello, Trevor. Hello, Scott. Right, I'll give you, first of all, a family I wouldn't want to be with, which is the family in Frasier, the father and the two sons, because they just pick holes in each other and are totally not suited, in my opinion. They're very funny.
0: They're sort of supportive, but sort of not. When push comes to shove, though, they'll be supportive.
1: And yeah, it was interesting that when Frasier, came back to Seattle and he looks after his father. Mm. He feels compelled to look after his father because his father was injured at work. And the first season, there is a lot of tackling of the resentment that the father and son have, one of being looked after and the other one feeling he has to look after his father. Mm. That sort of dissipated. I think they sort of reached a point, they moved on from that.
10: Mm. I think the dynamics were very good, and of course they were super competitive, but it was something like a new art show or something that the boys wanted to see, of course, not being snobs that they were. And the one I would like to live with or be part of, Trevor, was number 96, because as a gay man, that was totally inclusive of everything that's in that house. You had people from different parts of the world, you had people who were all different shades of sexuality, and it just looked like somewhere that actually anyone could be anything.
0: Yeah, look, if we were to consider the apartment, Scott, to be a household and everybody within it a family.
1: Definitely. And, you could all gather in the shop downstairs and in the wine bar also downstairs. And if you're going to throw that in, you could also say that, the women of Wentworth Detention Centre.
0: It's a little family.
1: Well, like family, yeah. Different kind of family, but, sense of belonging in each other.
0: Can I just buy a very different sort of a family? I'll point out Scott Goodings. Hello, Mo. Oh, there it is. Hello, Mo. How are you?
11: Good evening, fellas.
0: I didn't push the button. Which families do you want to mention?
11: I'm just going to say, I'm just going to miss hearing you two clowns cracking each other up, like getting a dose of the giggles, like laughing over jumping the shark or whatever. Like, I'm really going to miss hearing the pair of you because you're really good. You're good together.
0: I will miss everybody.
1: Thanks.
11: Yeah. Yeah.
0: Maybe Scott a little bit more than some, but I would miss everybody.
11: I know. Sometimes I'd just be hearing it and I just could hear the suppressed giggling going on and it would just make, it was just really lovely. So anyway, thanks for that. Thanks for the time together. There was a couple of families I was thinking of, but the best one I was thinking of was like the old Downton Abbey, the Crawley family.
0: Yeah.
11: Just because like they were so, it was such a different time and I just... The way that they had that very distinct upstairs-downstairs thing going on, but at the core of it, they were like a real little, extended family, like the old butler looked out for the young girl and, just the relationships and, it was just, and, the father would puff his chest out and kind of stomp around and then he'd, pull his head in and be, and the mother would just like roll her eyes and, it was just really wild dynamics.
0: it was, Scott. No, I can't say that, Scott, because I've never seen it.
1: Downton Abbey?
0: No.
1: No. Did you see Upstairs, Downstairs?
0: Well, Mum and Dad used to watch that, so I had to watch it.
1: There was similar kind of thing too. The household were a family and the heads of the domestic household, they sort of treated, the new young workers as their...
0: Yeah.
1: Yeah, they looked after them, paternal and maternal influences.
0: Mo, thank you.
11: Thank you.
0: See you later. And I just want to talk to Robin because Robin's a first-time caller. Hello, Robin, how are you?
12: I'm good, thanks. How are you?
0: Thank you for giving us a ring for the first time.
12: Oh, look, I had to because you're going soon, and you've really helped me over the years, so thank you very much.
0: Thank you, Robin. Which family?
12: I'd like to talk about Little House on the Prairie.
0: Yes.
12: And the contrast between the Ingalls family and the Olsen family, they're just night and day. One are just so, and even Nels Olsen admits it when he says to the Ingalls family that they're the richest family he knows because they've got such a good family.
0: So everyone else was envious of them.
12: They were. And even the town of Walnut Grove was kind of like a family. They're all so helpful to each other and kind. So, yeah, it's got everything to do with families, really.
0: Maybe was his name Nell, was it?
12: Nels Olsen. Yeah. He was the head of one family, and then you had the Ingalls family.
0: See, maybe Nels was just upset because his daughter was just a nasty, nasty little piece of work.
12: His wife. The whole family were just... Nels was the only nice one in the family.
0: Poor old Nels Scott Goodings.
1: I was going to know if you watch the new version of Little House on the Prairie.
12: I tried, but I just can't get... I loved the original so much that it just doesn't compare, I don't think.
0: Is there a Nelly character? In the new one?
1: Yeah.
12: There is, but it's not as good. I think they've made, because you didn't have all the political correctness back in the day,
0: yeah,
12: they were able to go further with it, but now they sort of sanitise it a bit. So it's not, it hasn't got the same, yeah, it's not the same.
0: Did she have bouncy curly hair?
12: Yes.
0: Oh, well, that's important.
12: Anyway, look, thanks, guys. I know there's other people waiting, so I'll let you go.
0: Great. Thank you very much, Robin. So, I mean, two very different families, Scott Goodings.
1: Yeah, who'd have thought watching Little House on the Prairie in the 70s too that we'd have Luke Bracey in Australian playing the Michael Landon role? How international the TV scene has become.
0: Yeah, true. Martin, very quickly before we go to the next ABC News.
13: So there
0: was
13: cut out. Is that me?
0: Yeah.
13: Yeah, you've thrown so many up and most of them I thought of, but I've thought of a couple others, Different Strokes or, Good Times.
0: Good Times was very good.
13: Yeah, why I related to Good Times is they always seemed to be hot and no air conditioner, and maybe it was the makeup. Their faces were always sweating, but the catchy lines that the tall fella...
0: JJ.
13: JJ.
0: Dynamite.
13: And I used to sing the song too, and you know, like just looking out of the window.
0: Nice. I've got to go back because the news is coming up. Scott Goodings, Good Times is a really good example of a family that was living in difficult circumstances in a set of units. It was a really good show.
1: In the projects, in the House Commission flats, and their neighbours as well became their extended family too.
0: Yeah, it was very good. Hey, thank you, Scott Goodings. I might talk to you again before we finish up.
1: Yeah, maybe the next Thursday, yeah.
0: We'll see how we go. Great talking to you, Scott, as always has been, so thank you.
1: Thanks, Trevor. See ya.
0: Scott Goodings joining us, TV Freak, taking a look at the families that we either wanted to be part of or maybe didn't want to be part of. We're heading off to the next ABC News. After the news, we'll investigate the whole idea of history and this country being girt by sea.
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18: ABC News with David Rollins. US President Donald Trump has warned Iran there'll be more damage done to civilian infrastructure should it continue to target ships in the Strait of Hormuz. Nick Palmiter has the latest.
19: President Trump has made the comments via social media, saying, from this point forward, any time the Islamic Republic of Iran shoots at a ship in the Strait of Hormuz, whether it be by missile, rocket, drone, or any other device or weapon, the United States will bomb and destroy one bridge or power plant. The president is spending his day attending the dignified transfer of four US military personnel killed in the region in the past week. He's warned Iran will pay a big price over the deaths. Since the war began at the end of February, 18 US service members have been killed. Iranian authorities say US strikes in the past 3 weeks have killed at least 50 people and wounded more than 500 others.
18: Meantime, US Secretary of State Marco Rubio has warned China of its escalating military drills near Taiwan, while also talking up the Washington-Beijing relationship. He's made the comments on the sidelines of an ASEAN meeting in the Philippines. Rubio says the naval drills are the one subject that has come up in all his meetings with Asia-Pacific partners so far. He added that he discussed the prospect of implementing a US-China Board of Trade and Investment, which was agreed upon by Presidents Trump and Xi Jinping in Beijing earlier this year.
20: And I think that's one of the potential, you know, concrete deliverables that we can have before September when that visit happens. And again, those are good ideas, and they come in the aftermath of the visit we took to China earlier this year.
18: Ousted Venezuelan President Nicolas Maduro will stand trial next year on drug trafficking charges in the US, along with his wife Celia Flores. Neither of them spoke during a 15-minute hearing in New York, and both have pleaded not guilty to charges that carry a potential life prison sentence. The trial is set to proceed on June 1st next year.

0: Defence lawyers expected to file motions in September to challenge the indictment. Mr. Maduro and Ms. Flores have been held at a Brooklyn jail since they were seized by US forces in Caracas in early January. A digital and data specialist says the potential cyber attack on Origin Energy appears to be serious. The energy retailer is investigating whether hackers gained unauthorised access to some customers' personal information. Origin says it does not believe bank or credit card details were affected, but Neil Glentworth, founder of Evanact Consulting, says the incident should not be underestimated.
1: Origin Energy is saying that there's potential, it's looking into it. It could potentially impact 2 million of their customers, but it's still investigating. And it is a very serious hack, and it has the potential to be quite significant given the fact that this is an energy company.
0: New images have revealed the wreckage of a Pan Am passenger plane that sank off Puerto Rico more than seven decades ago. The Clipper Endeavour crashed into the Atlantic shortly after takeoff in 1952 and has now been located about 600 metres below the surface. Expedition leader Josh Gates says the breakthrough came when an autonomous underwater vehicle captured detailed images of the aircraft on the seabed.
2: AUV, this autonomous underwater vehicle that we're using, is an incredible piece of technology and shot crystal clear photos from 2,000 feet down and lit up the seabed like it was day. And suddenly this thing we've been chasing and dreaming about and looking at in, you know, old photographs was suddenly there in full color and, you know, again, made real.
0: The wreckage will remain undisturbed because the site is considered a grave. The mayor of Geelong says he hopes the upcoming Spilt Milk Festival will help attract a whole new generation of people to the regional Victorian city. Spilt Milk is Australia's biggest single-day festival and will be held in Geelong for at least the next 5 years. It's previously featured hosted performances from global stars, including Kendrick Lamar, Lorde, Dom Dolla and G-Flip. Mayor Stretch Contell says up to 55,000 young people could descend on the coastal city for this year's event.
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11: Good morning. It is 6 minutes past four, 6 minutes past two in Western Australia and 24 minutes to four in South Australia and the Northern Territory. We'll open up the lines. If there's something you would like to talk about, 1-300-800-222, something on the news, something on the radio, something that people are talking about down the street and you want to discuss it, then give us a ring, 1-300-800-222. I'll make a suggestion. You don't have to take any notice of it. Whatever it is, but I'll make a suggestion to you because we want to ask you, paycheck or passion, what was your motivation to working? What was your motivation when you were younger? Did you have a passion that you wanted to do for a job? And then perhaps there was some sort of a reality check by which you went, well, I can't do that, so I'm going to have to do this. So for you, what was it? What was the passion? What was the job that you wanted to do? And did you get to do that? But have attitudes changed as far as getting work is concerned? And how have those attitudes changed? Do people now go into careers, not because it's something that they have a passion for or a job they really want to do? Do they go into careers now for the money? And is that a bad thing? I don't know if it's a good thing or a bad thing. But was that your motivation when you went into work? Did you go in to do a job because you wanted to, because it was your passion, or did you do it for the money? 1-300-800-222. Dr. Joe Winchester is a work pathway advisor helping young people make decisions about their working life. And she says there's been a shift away from following your passion towards financial security.
12: What we found in the survey was that one in two young people

0: that 1 in 2 young people are making decisions about pay over passion. And when we looked at the data in particular, it wasn't necessarily that young people are looking for these amazing, you know, like remuneration packages or anything like that. It's just that they're making choices where they can see a stable financial future ahead of them.
1: So is that what you did? Did you choose a job because there was a financial stable future, or that it was a job that you'd love to do? 1-300-800-222. I don't know about you, but I just worked because I needed to get work. So whatever the job was that was going, that's what I did. So what was it for you? 1-300-800-222. Did you go into the career that you wanted to do because it paid well and because there was security? Or was it something that you were passionate about? Give us a ring and tell us. Or there might be something completely different you want to talk about, and you're more than welcome to do that as well. Hello, Joseph.
2: Hey, how you going, buddy?
1: Good. What was it for you?
2: Yeah, mate, I'm a baker pastry chef. So, I started my apprenticeship when I was like 16 years old, and I wanted to travel overseas. So I graduated my apprenticeship 2 weeks before I turned 21, and flew over to Paris and worked through Europe.
1: So was it a decision that you're glad that you made?
2: Oh, definitely, mate. The experience I had overseas in Europe, I traveled everywhere, like Italy, France, Germany, Ireland, Scotland, traveled all over through Europe and just did my trade at the same time.
1: Was it harder than you thought?
2: No, it was quite easy because when I started my apprenticeship, because my choice was France to start, and so I studied French for 4 years as well. So when I went over there, I was fluent in French. And it was quite easy, like 4 years apprenticeship doing pastry chef and baking. It was like the night shifts were pretty hard, like that kind of thing, getting into that. But it was amazing.
1: And you're still a pastry chef?
2: Yeah, mate. Yeah, I'm still a baker pastry chef and that. Yeah, worked all over Australia as well. So,
1: isn't that true? So are you really pleased that you actually followed your passion and you were able to make a living out of it? I guess that's the other side of it, Joseph, is that it's one thing to follow your passion, but at the same time, you need to be able to make a living.
2: Yeah, mate, I'm very passionate about my career and that. So, I'm really glad I stuck with it because, as I said, I don't just cook at home. I don't just cook at work, and I've got a whole family to feed at home.
1: Yeah.
2: I've got 6 kids and a wife, and I spoil them with desserts and breads and everything like that too. So,
1: Joseph, good on you for that, because some people may not have made that decision, but that's up to whatever people want to do. I can remember I had a friend and she had made a decision that she was going to study nursing and be a nurse for the first period of time for her life. And then once she'd done that and had a stability as far as finance was concerned, she'd study journalism and become a journalist.
2: Yeah.
1: And it's that planning, which is really good.
2: Yeah, because when I was doing, after I did my apprenticeship and working, come back to Australia, I started my HR management degree and stuff. And I started playing around with that as well. So that sort of puts you in a new area of expertise in the baking industry. So that puts you into management as well. So you start running businesses and that as well.
1: You're really good, Joseph. Yeah.
2: So
1: you did both. Look, thank you. What a great example. 1-300-800-222. Thanks, Joseph. Are you on your way to work now?
2: No, just on the way home.
1: Are you on your way home?
2: I just finished work, and my job's pretty crazy. I basically do my job, and if I can get it all done as quickly as I can, they said I can go home. I still get paid for 8 hours, so it's pretty blessed.
1: Hey, Joseph, don't you think as well? I mean, I've been working night shift for, I don't know, for 25 years, and I quite like going home and having the day to yourself.
2: Oh, it's amazing. I get home in the morning and I sit outside and just breathe in the fresh air before all the kids and the wife wakes up. And just watching the sun come up and thinking, oh, how blessed, because I live out in the country.
1: Yeah.
2: And how blessed I am to, you know, have the view that we have every day. You know, it's incredible.

0: Joseph, thank you for bringing us such a positive attitude at this time of the day. Thank you.
1: Yeah, all good, buddy. Have a good day.
0: Yeah, good. Made a decision to do what he wanted to do, the passion that he wanted. What a great thing to do. I mean, we don't always have those opportunities. And for many of us, we may just need to get work and be able to get whatever work we can get. And takes us to so many different places as well. But sometimes you have to be able to have the commitment, as Joseph did, to doing an apprenticeship or to doing university. For some of us, it wasn't that easy. Hello, Marion.
2: Hello, Trevor. How are you?
0: I'm well. Did you follow a passion or did you follow a career that you knew that would keep you in good stead as far as finance is concerned?
2: Oh, it wasn't finances, but certainly it was my passion. I wanted to always be a nurse. And then that was in the late 60s. I started my training at Wangaratta, and then I came here to Warrigal to work, and I decided I'd go off and do my midwifery and did that for 35 years.
0: What a lovely job.
2: And loved my job. Yep. Absolutely loved my job.
0: Do you think that it's nicer having a plan and knowing that that's what you want to do and then being able to fulfil that as well?
2: Well, I have to tell you, back when I started my training as a nurse, our pay was terrible. How would you like $23.10 with board and lodging and tax taken out for a fortnight's work? But I loved it. I mean, it didn't matter that it didn't pay a lot.
0: Yeah.
2: Just loved the work that I did.
0: Yeah, and look, it makes things so much easier.
2: And can I say, Trevor, thank you for all those years of wonderful radio listening that you gave me, and through some hard times, and I've learnt so much with the people you've had on as guests on your program, and I just wish you all the best for your retirement.
0: Thank you very much. I really appreciate it. I've had some lovely texts coming through, and I appreciate all of those things, Marion, because, I mean, I've got a wonderful job. I could not want to do anything more than the career that I've had. It wasn't one that I thought that I was going to have, but because I've sort of like fell into it, but I've been really lucky to be able to actually have it.
2: And you do such a great job too, and Mick's a great producer.
0: We're very lucky to have the people that we work with as well here, Marion. Thank you for the call and thank you for the kind words.
2: And you take care, won't you?
0: Oh, we will.
2: Okay, thank you, Trev.
0: Thank you.
2: Bye-bye.
0: This is Overnights on ABC Radio. Wow, Joseph, fluent in French to chase his passion. Isn't that, because I meant to mention that, but I didn't when I was talking to Joseph, but isn't that delightful to be able to go, okay, I have this passion, I want to do it, I want to do it in France, I'm going to learn French to be able to succeed in the way that I want to. Wonderful commitment. Wonderful. Oh, Darren's a pastry chef too. Hello, Darren.
3: Yeah, g'day, Trevor. How are you?
0: So did you always want to bake as well?
3: Yeah, well, see, my great-grandfather and grandfather were bakers in Port Lincoln.
0: Mm-hmm.
3: And, so I ended up working in the local bakery in Port Lincoln when I was 14, before school. And I used to ride my BMX down there and slice bread and sweep the floors and wrap family pies and all, and they grab a couple of finger buns and then go to school at like 8:15, 8:20.
0: Yeah.
3: And then, the guy said, the employer said, oh, if you can slice 140 loaves of bread an hour, he goes, I'll give you an apprenticeship. So I was pretty keen. So I ended up getting 204 loaves of bread an hour out of this machine and then had an apprenticeship, so I really lost interest halfway through year 10 in high school and wanted to be a baker.
0: See, and so are you really pleased that you made that decision?
3: Yeah, because just gives you your time in the day and you can get your work done and not have many interruptions and stuff like that.
0: Yeah.
3: But I've listened to you for 15 years in three different bakery businesses and never ever called in. And I thought, when this segment came up, I thought, oh, bloody, better give you a call and say thanks for what you've done.
0: I'm glad that you have, Darren. Thank you. And what a terrific thing to be able to recognise that you'd like to do something at that age and still be doing it and still enjoy it.
3: Oh, well, I've burnt myself out three times. So that's generally when you sell a business and then you sort of come up with a better fatigue management program to avoid things like that happening again.
0: And you're okay now?
3: When you're working all the time.
0: Yeah. Are you okay now?
3: Yeah.
0: Yep.
3: Yeah. I've started, how's this? I turned my house into a bakery on the side of the highway at Cow.
0: Yeah.
3: And I call myself a pastry man. And so what I do now is I get out of bed at like 10 o'clock at night and then work through till 6:30 in the morning and then decorate until 8 o'clock and then open up the carport shop and then trade until 2 o'clock in the afternoon.
0: Good on you for doing it, and good on you for keeping on doing it, and find a way to be able to continue doing it as well, Darren.
3: Yeah, you can always find a way through hardship. There's always a way out. It's not easy, but it's worth doing.
0: And congratulations to you for doing it, Darren.
3: Cheers, Trev.
0: Thanks,
3: no worries. And yeah, enjoy your next stage of life too.
0: I will. Thank you very much. Well, isn't it good when you hear that people are able to get through difficult times, come out the other side, and be able to find a way to be able to still do your job, but actually make it that little better for yourself as well? Not possible for all of us, but it's really good when you hear that as well. Hello, John.
4: Good morning, Trevor. How are you?
0: Good. What was your pathway?
4: My pathway was basically I followed my parents. My parents were both in accountancy. I tried to be a finance accountant and didn't have the qualifications, so went for a year at TAFE, then got a job and then continued part-time with TAFE, then got made redundant, went to another company, got made redundant again, ended up in the public service in the Housing Commission where my parents met.
0: Yeah.
4: The Housing Commission in New South Wales. Mm. And so I ended up with all the accounting training and everything, working in the place where my parents met all those years ago. And I then regarded myself as a second generation Housing Commission person.
0: Yeah. And went on into accountancy?
4: I continued on in accountancy, and basically I never became a financial accountant. That never happened.
0: Hmm.
4: But I was happy doing what I was doing, which was low-level accounting work.
0: And that's the important thing, John, is that you find the thing that you enjoy doing and you can live with that as well.
4: That's right. Well, I'm retired now too, so... I managed to get through my life and career and doing what I enjoyed. I can look back on it and say I enjoyed doing my work. Didn't enjoy getting made redundant a few times, but that just hardens you up and picks you up a bit and moves you on.
0: Good on you, thank you. And it's that enjoyment aspect of being lucky enough to be able to do that. Not everybody gets to, and that's important to recognise as well. That we don't always get to do the things that were. I wanted to be a marine biologist, then I wanted to be a television camera person, and didn't get to be either of those. Then I wanted to do broadcasting, didn't pass the university thing, but lucky enough to get work experience and then work within the ABC for a period of time and find myself here. You know, there's those sliding door things. Sliding door things, I reckon, are a really relevant thing as well. Hello, Nicole.
5: Hey.
0: Oh, you're sort of zoning in and out a bit. What did you want to mention?
5: I was just... my path was stunts for movies and film and everything, and I became a prison officer and got into security to pay for the stunts, and then... ended up coming really good in the security world and do private protection now around the world, and then I've come back to stunt in the meantime.
0: How exciting. What a life.
5: Yeah. So, yeah, all those passions all paid for my world travel and careers that I love.
0: So, first of all, with the stunt work, so what sort of things did you do with that?
5: So I did some, like, live stunts. That, so for the military, I did, like, they would blow me up and set us on fire and do stuff for them to do live training, and then did a bit of stuff at Movie World and some films recently and TV and, yeah.
0: So were you happy, though, also doing the prison guard work?
5: Yeah, I really loved it because then I found that I was extremely good at security and high, like, hostile environments, so... I actually ended up loving that more for a while and went down that rabbit hole around the world and got some more training and got into more hostile environments. And now it matches up really well with the security in stunt world. And so I've come back now as a specialist for movies and film and now work on running security companies for film sets.
0: Did you ever, like, were you challenged, though, as far as your own security is concerned and being able to work with that and live with that?
5: I didn't have any problems with it. I'm really good at what they call compartmentalising, so I can detach from it being personal. So I never really had any issues with that, and I find it's more intriguing to me, the violence, because I always work out how I can solve it before it gets to that point, and I'm happy to deal with it when it does get to that point.
0: I'm pleased you mentioned that, because a lot of what you would do is being able to diffuse situations as much as it is to deal with them in another way.
5: Yeah, so it's like a game of chess to me. I'm like, I'm happy to go either way, but it's more of a game to me now. I'm like, oh, which way are we going to go?
0: Yeah. Well, so how come you're awake early, Nicole?
5: I just finished a job on a film set at the moment, so I'm running a security company for them.
0: Oh, exciting. Can you tell us what it is?
5: Not yet.
0: Is it an action film?
5: They don't give us too much information, so we don't release it as well, so which I'm happy. I just turn up and look after the place and then go home.
0: All right, and you're not going to tell us, are you?
5: No, we can't really.
0: Is it an overseas film?
5: No, it's Australian.
0: It's an Australian film?
5: Yeah.
0: Okay, is it a period film?
5: I actually don't know.
0: I'm not going to get anything out of you, but thank you very much for giving us a call, Nicole.
5: No problem.
0: I thought I might want to sneak some information out there, but no. Uma will be our last caller. Hello.
6: Hey, good morning, Trevor. So nice to finally speaking with you. But yeah. I know what what is the current topic. So do you want to know what I was born in Fiji and I moved to Australia in 77 and then moved to Adelaide and decided that I was teaching in high school. We were a young married couple when we moved here. So I wanted to, I was told that there was a glut of teachers and with a young child I said I wanted to do some part-time studies and I was very interested in doing library studies in Adelaide. And so I was very lucky just being in the right place at the right time. And I decided to do a pair of professional library studies in library technicians. And within my second year of studying, I managed to get a job at the State Library of South Australia and worked there for 34 years, or nearly 35 years, and retired about 8 years ago, mainly to look after my husband. But, yeah, we both getting on in life. I'm 74 now. And I have been listening to you on and off for some years and really enjoy what, your style of conducting your show.
0: Thank you.
6: And I think I really miss you.
0: I'm glad that you've called, and thank you very much for saying such kind things, Uma, and thank you for giving us a ring and having the chance to have a chat with you.
6: Yeah, good luck to you. And, and when you left last time and we went back to Melbourne to do your day show, I was quite, disappointed that you weren't going to be. But then one day I woke up, I always listen to ABC, I turned on the radio and I heard your voice. And since then I have been, I'm not a very good sleeper, so I do listen to the radio.
0: It was a little bit like coming home for me and have enjoyed coming back and finishing my job here on the program that I started with. Uma, thank you, and thank you for giving us a ring. We're not coming up to the news. We're going to talk about being girt by sea. I'm not sure if you've heard the word girt in any other way apart from in our national anthem that we're girt by sea. So we're going to take a look at historically how being girt by sea has affected us historically. We take a look at that next. The theme was worked out beautifully by Ruby, who sent in a lovely text saying thanks to you. The song is All Right Soon by Zach Gill. It was a song that has helped me through hard times, and I hope it can help someone else listening too. I'm going to miss you. Thank you, Ruby. Thank you for the kind words as well. This is the song. I'm looking forward to hearing it.

Endlessly complex situation, still it's true, it'll be alright soon. And I know that soon is a relative term, could be later today or after your soul's been burned.

0: That's Zach Gill in a song called All Right Soon. For many of you out there who might be feeling a little bit stressed, be all right soon. Nice sentiment. Thank you, Carol from Adelaide, for the lovely sex text that you've sent. We are girt by sea. So as we are so girt by sea, how does that affect us historically? We're going to investigate that next.
1: Spend an hour in the life of someone else.
2: It was so quiet. Take my headphones off and just listen. I realised I'm about to cross the line for a new world record.
1: Conversations this morning from 11
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0: David Hunt is the author of the GIRT series of Australian history books, including GIRT Nation. And what better person to talk to about the whole issue as far as GIRTness is concerned than David? Hello, David.
4: G'day, Trevor.
0: We're girt by sea. Do we ever hear the word girt anywhere else?
4: I think it's safe to say that girt is a pretty archaic word, and the only time that it's ever used is in the Australian National Anthem or those who repeat it or make fun of it, and in some sort of biblical contexts. And that's about it.
0: Why don't we get stuck straight into it, and we should ask the question, are we more girt than anybody else by sea?
4: Well, we are. I mean, in terms of maritime girtitude, we are the number one nation. And in that I'm talking about a country with, no land borders with another country, no borders with another country. So if you have a look at the size of Australia, we're about 3.5 times the land mass of Greenland, which is sort of the second largest island going around. That's not an independent nation. It's just sort of an outpost of Denmark, however much President Trump would like to change that.
0: True.
4: So, we're the number one girt nation.
0: If we go way back into history, into our First Nations people, did that girtedness affect them as far as history is concerned?
4: Look, so when the First Nations people first started popping up on our shores 65,000 plus years ago, sea levels were about 70 metres lower. So what we call Australia looked very different. The landmass is sort of known by anthropologist types as Sahul, and it took in what we now think of as Australia. Tasmania was connected, as was Papua New Guinea, as were various coastal shelves. So we had a very different looking place, and it also meant that the sea passages that separated that landmass for Asia were both narrower and shallower. So at the time, it was actually possible to get, on your bamboo raft and get from Southeast Asia to what is now Australia without ever losing sight of land. So island hopping was the thing. And then rising sea levels created, if you like, a more isolated place that meant those boatloads of people who'd come over sort of stopped coming over or came over far less regularly.
0: So we weren't as girt. We became girter later.
4: We were at our least girt, now we are at maximum girtage, yes.
0: So when the Europeans discovered Australia and they decided to colonise, did the girtness actually have a big effect with that?
4: Yeah, look, before 1675, all of Australia's, all of England's convicts had been packed off to the United States. And so with the American War of Independence, Britain is desperately searching for a new place to, dump all of its pickpockets, sheep thieves and Irishmen. And it spends time working out what to do. They're put on these sort of decomposing boats called convict hulks in British ports, and it takes 13 years for them to come up with an alternative. And the things that initially seemed unattractive about New South Wales over that period of time came to be seen as virtues. Joseph Banks, who was the botanist on Cook's Endeavour voyage here in 1770, actually proposed Botany Bay as the new source for convict colony, a new place for convict colony in 1779. And people said, oh, look, it's too far away, it's too difficult to get to. And then the penny dropped after a number of other places were considered and rejected for practical reasons, that being a long way away and being surrounded by water was a pretty good thing because the convicts who'd been sent to America got off the boat, had a bit of a look around, and then sort of caught another boat back to Britain. And so the isolation in New South Wales and the fact that the convict colony could only be accessed by the sea came to be seen as an advantage in keeping the convicts strictly controlled and under the British thumb.
0: So in this case, the Gertitude was a positive aspect, and so they decided that
4: perhaps not if you're a convict.
0: No, that's true.
4: Good
0: for keeping them on there, not so good for getting off.
4: Well, look, I mean, and the irony of this is that the first convicts actually managed to escape within a couple of weeks, because when Arthur Phillip and the First Fleet rock up in 1788, a few days later, the French also appear in Botany Bay, and you have a French waiter, Peter Paris, and a convict lady, Anne Smith, who managed to sort of hitch a ride out with the French. So, the isolation thing, although it was a significant factor, you know, proved to be not 100% watertight after just a couple of weeks.
0: We're taking a look at Australia's Gertitude and how girt we are in... We hear it in our national anthem. So we're taking a look at it historically, how being girt by sea in Australia and how it affected us historically. We're joined by David Hunt, who's the author of the Girt series of Australian history books, including Girt Nation. David, okay, so we're here. Did that mean that we were then isolated because we were girt by sea? And did that have an effect?
4: Yeah, look, absolutely. And what you have in the first years, the first sort of 3 years of the convict colony of New South Wales, is you have them thinking that they've been forgotten by the rest of the world. After the French leave, no other ships appear. Where the convicts are running out of food, you've got people getting pretty close to the edge of starvation. Their clothes are literally falling apart in the Australian sun. You've got convicts, you know, working, trying to sort of hand hoe fields, you know, working in the nude. Things are getting pretty grim. And the isolation really began to worry, people responsible for keeping this place afloat. They end up sending, you know, their only sort of functioning ship, Sirius, off to South Africa, effectively to try and get some supplies. And those early years, the sense of isolation was immense, and it wasn't until the Second Fleet came along that you started to get a little more shipping coming in and some contact with the outside world for the convict colony.
0: Were there opportunities to go back again? I mean, because if there were soldiers that were here or free settlers, but I know it wasn't too good for the convicts.
4: So the minimum sentence for transportation was 7 years. And so everybody who was sent out here in 1788 who was here for at least 7 years. Now, if you were a British Marine or if you were a civilian administrator, There was scope to go back, but not in those first few years because there was simply no shipping coming in and out. And also, you know, Governor Phillip was an incredibly organised chap, but somehow he managed to leave all of the convict sentence information back in Britain. So when he got out here, he had no idea who was serving 7 years and who was serving longer. So James Roos, who's known as the bloke who sort of established, you know, effective agriculture out, you know, in the Parramatta region, the Cumberland Plains, kept on saying, look, my 7 years are up. I'd like to go home now. And people would say, look, we're very sorry, James. We don't actually know that because we've got no record of your sentence. So it took a few, it took a little while, but also, you know, if you're a convict, you got free transportation out here, but once you stopped being a convict, you had to pay your own way back at commercial rates.
5: Yeah.
4: Or, and so it was not easy unless you had some cash, you know, leaving the joint. And by the time that people wanted to start leaving the joint, many of them had made more successful lives here than they ever had back in Britain. So a lot of the convicts who were time-expired convicts ended up staying here.
0: So this fact that because we're girt by sea and the distances were quite large for people to be able to come and leave, and you're saying they didn't leave, for the Indigenous population, they were then stuck with all of these people and they weren't going to go back. So they had to live under the circumstances.
4: Yeah, look, there's so in the early days of settlement, the British government pursued a policy referred to as the limits of location. And the idea was that really there should be no settlement other than sort of a 200-kilometre radius around Sydney and a couple of strategic outposts, places like Port Macquarie. And there was no plan to settle a larger area. If you're running a prison, you want to keep the prison sufficiently small as to control the population. And so it was an incredibly rude shock for the Eora and the other First Nations people around Sydney. But it took really several decades until you had the settlement of Tasmania in the very early 1800s, and that was rapid. And then still on the mainland, it really wasn't until after 1835, with Melbourne being sort of set up as a Tasmanian outpost, that you have the breaks being taken off and sort of widespread settlement, people moving out over the riverlands and plains with their sheep, that you have this sort of catastrophic wave of settlement that impacted First Nations people incredibly quickly. It was the most rapid colonial expansion in world history.
0: So we take a look at where this isolated community, and there's not a lot of people coming in and out for obvious reasons. Then how do you establish a solid community in that you've got soldiers here, you've got convicts here, you've probably got some settlers, you've got an Indigenous community that doesn't particularly want these people here. So how do you create a society with just naval officers?
4: Yeah, well, look, and that was problematic, and it was a question of what sort of society there was going to be, and there was tension between Britain that very much wanted to keep this place a small, controlled convict colony with no sort of economic output, no trade. So one of the advantages for the Brits was that they could completely control trade in and out. And they said only the British East India Company can bring goods in and out, and it will only bring those goods in and out that we approve. And so that was the sort of command and control mentality of Britain. But out here, people started getting different ideas. And free settlement sort of gradually sort of trickled along from the early 1800s, really. And those settlers wanted to participate in sort of world economic life and to grow things and to sell things. And you have time-served convicts who join that sort of local economy and contribute to it. And then you have a governor like Lachlan Macquarie who came in 1810, and he bought into that vision of not just being a convict society, but being a civil society. And so he pursued a number of policies that Britain actually disapproved of. And one of those that ultimately bore fruit was ending the monopoly of the British East India Company and allowing, effectively a much easier sort of trade arrangement with the rest of the world.
0: We're talking about being girt by sea and how it has affected us historically. If you'd like to give us a ring, 1-300-800-222. How do you think the isolation of Australia and our girtness as far as the sea is concerned around us, how do you think it affects us historically? 1-300-800-222 or text us on 0437-774-774.
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0: We're joined by David Hunt, author of the GIRT series of Australian history books, including GIRT Nation. David, if we got the isolation on one side as far as being girt by sea, we've also got very inhospitable inland areas as well. So we're sort of confined to a strip.
4: Between the rock and the hard place, I suppose. It took a long while for anybody to actually work that out. So you have in the sort of 1810s and onwards, indeed through to the sort of 1840s, you have a bunch of explorers who are not just seeking to, and a bunch of explorers and entrepreneurs who are not just seeking to sort of trade outwards, but to develop economically inwards. And so you have Australia or the Australian colonies as essential coastal communities that are gradually moving inland, but you've got an explorer like John Oxley who, you know, was pottering around in the 1810s, convinced that there was a vast inland sea, you know, in the middle of Australia. Charles Sturt in the 1830s, sets off in 1840s, still believes that there's a giant inland sea in the middle of Australia. So you have all of these explorers who are trying to, you know, find this, what they believe is incredibly sort of fertile land in the middle of the continent. And after a while, they keep on running into lots of sand. And you have some very sort of bad economic decisions as people try and establish agricultural communities in areas that just don't support them. They might set up the farm one year after a big rain and think this is great, and then they've got 15 years of drought. So there's a line in South Australia called the Goyder Line, which is sort of seen as the sort of line, if you go further north, there's just no point, you know, farming anything. You had people sort of going and setting up beyond that because they hadn't yet realised how difficult and inconsistent the Australian environment was for a Eurocentric approach to land management.
0: Actually, that Eurocentricity, when you take a look at things like immigration, there's a lot of talk about immigration at the moment,
4: yep.
0: David.
4: Yep. But there is.
0: Our girtness might have been one of the issues as far as immigration was concerned as well.
4: Well, what Australia had was the ability to control arrival to the continent in a way that many other societies didn't have. You have the first attempts at restricting particular forms of immigration in 1855, 1856, where there's concern in Victoria about the influx of Chinese to the goldfields, because the Chinese proved themselves to be exceptionally good at finding gold, and there was a concern that these people were coming over here and, you know, making off with all of our gold, and, you know, they were culturally different, and so you've got this huge sort of anti-Chinese sentiment blows up, and the Victorian government has a policy which is, if you are the captain of a ship coming to Australia, you are only allowed to bring in one Chinese person per 10 tons of ship, and you have to pay an import duty of £10 for each Chinese person unloaded in Australia. This was a pretty bizarre policy at the time. And the Chinese got around it by simply being dropped at the Victorian border in the South Australian town of Rome.
6: That's right.
4: And literally marching across the desert to the goldfields. But what happened with, and you have throughout the back end of the, through the second half of the 19th century, you have Queensland, Western Australia, New South Wales, Victoria, all at various times attempting to control Chinese immigration. But the inconsistent timing of the and differences between their policies meant that it wasn't too hard for people who really wanted to come here to land in a friendlier colony to immigrants like South Australia, which at that stage extended all the way up and included the Northern Territory. But when you have federation and the coming together of the Australian colonies, you have the White Australia policy introduced in 1901. There is one set of rules all of a sudden, and those rules were the most extreme in the world for keeping not just Chinese people out, but effectively all non-white people out. And so the fact that we had this sort of, you know, we were surrounded by a giant moat, enabled the introduction of this sort of Fortress Australia mentality, and supported the White Australia policy, which would have been impossible in many other parts of the world, but our geography and the fact that we were surrounded by water made it possible to implement that here.
0: Sandra, what did you want to mention?
7: Oh, well, I actually live on a property in Wards River, which is inland from Port Stephens, where the Australian Agricultural Company were given all of this land to settle in the 1820s. And my house was actually built in between 1920 and 1830. And the Australian Agricultural Company brought sheep in here. And, of course, it wasn't suitable because the country was too wet. And they moved away and the country was all cut up and sold. And that's how my place. And interestingly, my great-great-grandfather came out here as a convict in those years. And so it sort of family, although he obviously didn't know anything about the because he was in Sydney and then up in the Blue Mountains. But my property was part of the spread out that the government had in all of these new settlements. And before I go, I just want to say thank you very much, Trevor, for all of your wonderful programs. You've kept me interested in the night when I can't sleep.
0: Thank you.
7: I just wanted to comment about that.
0: Good on you. Thank you. Hey, David, when did we start to not be so affected by our isolation and not be so affected by the amount of water that we have around us?
4: Well, look, I'd argue today that same rule still holds true in the sense that, you know, sort of post the Tampa boat issue in 2001, we have still been able to control access both economically and by people to Australia in a way that many other nations can't. I mean, we still have the ability to control, you know, in inverted commas, unwanted arrivals by sea. However, obviously, you've got the introduction of aircraft that made it economically possible for people in the middle class to fly from the 1960s. What you have there is you have a huge number of Australians going and visiting Europe and taking an interest in the rest of the world and saying, gee, this Italy's a pretty good place. You know, this wine's not bad. We'd like to bring some of these ideas back home to Australia. And so really, I think after World War II, you have an Australia that is pursuing Arthur Calwell's sort of policy approach of sort of populate or perish. Mm. There was the idea that you needed to have more people in Australia to defend Australia from future invasions. And so you begin to see cracks in the White Australia policy, which favoured British immigrants over all else. And you have people coming in from the Baltic states in the late 1940s. That gradually sort of moves into Southern Europeans, Italians and Greeks. And so you have Australia becoming a more cosmopolitan place as a result of World War II and as a result of Australians travelling overseas more regularly by plane in the 1960s and being exposed to the outside world. And that really, in the 1970s, becomes a shift of policy from limited immigration with assimilation as its stated goal to Malcolm Fraser's sort of late 1970s policy of multiculturalism, which has been the sort of dominant sort of policy in terms of immigration to this day.
0: You know,
4: so I'd say World War II and the increased ability to transport by air in the 1960s both both reduced or weakened that sense of isolation and opened us up to the rest of the world.
0: You know, our news is coming up, but I just wanted to mention when the situation where we're now with the H5N1 virus, as far as the bird flu is concerned, thank goodness we have been girt by sea, because it's one of the things that's actually kept that at bay for quite a while.
4: And many other diseases as well. I mean, Australia, in terms of a large economy, has been very well protected from a range of very nasty, unpleasant diseases that can decimate Australian agriculture and other products and people as well.
0: David, thank you for joining us and talking about our gertitude.
4: Thank you. And Trevor, good luck sailing into the wide open blue seas of retirement.
0: I will. Great. Thanks, David.
4: Okay, mate.
0: David Hunt, author of Gert Series Australian history books, including Gert Nation. Right now, though, we're heading off to the next ABC News.

0: Good morning. This is ABC News with David Rowlands. Former Israeli Prime Minister Naftali Bennett has slammed Benjamin Netanyahu's government, accusing it of a strategic failure over reports of an emerging nuclear deal between Saudi Arabia and the US. Reports suggest the deal has been agreed to and could allow Saudi Arabia to eventually enrich uranium. Mr. Bennett, who is bidding to form a new government at Israeli elections in October, has taken aim at his political rival, Netanyahu. He also says the US-Saudi deal could result in nuclear proliferation in the region.
1: What we need is fewer centrifuges in the Middle East, not more. This failure joins a series of diplomatic failures centred on one key issue. Israel is losing influence over its own fate.
0: China has told Australia to butt out of issues concerning the South China Sea. As Foreign Affairs reporter Stephen Jedgetts explains, the warning came on the sidelines of an ASEAN meeting in the Philippines.
2: In the case of the South China Sea, the argument from China is that Australia really has, you know, no business commenting on this because it's not a direct party to the talks. Australia's response is, well, you know, it's all very well and true, but in the end, you know, what happens in the South China Sea has regional and global consequences, including for Australia, which sees much of its seaborne trade travelling through the sea. As far as the ICBM test goes, we know that Australia pointed out to the Chinese side that the Pacific has issued quite a severe condemnation of this, or at least a number of Pacific countries had.
0: Ousted Venezuelan President Nicolas Maduro will stand trial next year on drug trafficking charges in the US, along with his wife Celia Flores, after the couple appeared for 15 minutes at a brief court hearing in New York. With more, here's the BBC's Will Grant.
3: His lawyers will be arguing that the entire case needs to be tossed, that he was the sitting head of state, that he has immunity, diplomatic immunity in that regard, and that there is no case to be heard. I'm not sure how much success they will have in that regard, but that will be the line that they will be taking, not just for Nicolas Maduro, but for his wife, the former First Lady Celia Flores, too.
0: A French modelling scout with close ties to the late US financier and pedophile Jeffrey Epstein has been found dead at his home outside of Paris. Under investigation in France, Daniel Sayed was one of several French men accused of aiding Epstein in his trafficking and abuse of women. Sayed has not yet been, or had not been, questioned by investigators, but had denied the allegations, saying he wanted to be heard and give his version of events. Investigation into his death is underway. Staying in France, where health authorities say the country recorded over 5,700 more deaths than normal in a two-week period over June and July as it swatted through a record heat wave. The count, which includes all deaths regardless of their cause, represents a 36% excess mortality rate during the period. More than half of the excess deaths were recorded between June 25 and 27, when temperatures went well above the 40 degrees Celsius mark. A leading brain injury expert says there is still much to learn about chronic traumatic encephalopathy, after former Socceroos captain Paul Wade revealed he has been diagnosed with probable CTE. The 64-year-old says he is speaking publicly to raise awareness of the long-term risks associated with repeated head impacts in sport. Clinical neurophysiologist Professor Alan Pearce says one of the biggest challenges is that the disease can develop gradually and often goes unnoticed.
4: It's a slowly progressing disease, so many people may not even notice that the person has changed. And so CTE is this sort of invisible disease that people are worried about. And we don't really know the full extent of how this disease progresses because we have such little research on CTE.
0: Pole vaulter Nina Kennedy and para swimmer Tim Hodge will lead Australia out for the Commonwealth Games opening ceremony early tomorrow morning, Australian time. Jessica Stewart has more from Glasgow.
5: Nina Kennedy, the defending Olympic and Commonwealth women's pole vault champion, will bear Australia's flag for the opening ceremony of the Glasgow 2026 Games. Members of the 255-strong Australian team will enter Glasgow's Hydro, with Kennedy to feature at her third Commonwealth Games. Para swimmer Tim Hodge has been named as Australia's baton bearer, a new tradition introduced at the 23rd edition of the Games. This is Hodge's third Commonwealth Games. He'll be aiming to add to his two silvers and a gold medal he's already won.
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14: Good morning. The time is 5 minutes after five. 5 minutes after three in WA and 25 minutes to five in South Australia and in the Northern Territory. We wanted to ask you this morning if there have been moments where you found like, or sort of felt like you were the odd person out, that everybody else was just that little bit different to you. 1-300-800-222. In a good way. I mean, the reason that I'm talking about this is when I went to the gym the other day, I decided to have a swim. And when I went for a swim, it was at the same time that the water aerobics was happening. I think it's still called water aerobics. Anyway, so there was a large group of people that were involved in the water aerobics. I was just swimming laps. And there was one bloke probably in amongst the 40, 50 people that were doing water aerobics. And he was sort of the odd one out, but he wasn't, because he was participating and it was really good, because those water aerobics are particularly good as far as fitness is concerned. But he was the only person, the only bloke that was in that class. And I wanted to ask you, when have you felt like you're the odd one out, that you're the only person that perhaps was in part of that group, that perhaps was at that particular hotel, perhaps you were the odd person out at a wedding? Like when I went to a wedding when I was 18 and got very dressed up in a jacket and a tie and a pair of pants and even a waistcoat, because waistcoats were big at that particular point in time. And it was a barbecue wedding and everyone else was in shorts and T-shirts. Bit embarrassing, felt like the odd one out, but had a great old time. So when have you been in that situation that you felt you were the odd one out? 1-300-800-222. Fiona Clark, Vantage Point Asset Management. That's where she works, and she's with us to take a look at finance. Hello, Fiona.
15: Good morning.
14: Or should I say owner?
15: You remembered.
14: I remembered. Yeah.
15: Yes. Well, firstly, go you for going to the gym, and go all of those other people, well done, for attending an aqua or water aerobics class. You're quite right. It's very, very good for you.
14: They're really good for you. I haven't done it simply because I'm not sure if I'd be able to. Looks
15: excellent
14: too hard
15: on the joints.
14: Have you ever felt like you're the odd one out?

0: three young adult daughters to a concert for an American rap artist whose name might be sort of like a feature of financial currency, maybe like half a dollar, you know?
1: Yeah.
0: And not just because I'm a fan of the music, but because that particular artist features in a movie that we're quite fond of that's a bit of a family favourite. Anyway, I may have been the oldest person in the audience by about 40 years, put it that way.
1: How did you go, though?
0: It is. Look, I had a great time, and the highlight for me was that there was this very tall young man in front of me. Now, normally I know at a concert that's not an issue, but he turned around and saw this little old lady behind him, and we got into a lovely conversation, and this gentleman, this young man, may not have been hard on the eyes, and my daughters on the train on the way home, I got the worst interrogation of my life. What were you saying? What did he say to you? How come he was talking to you and not us? And it was quite funny. So, yeah, I had a good time. I had so many instructions about what I was and wasn't allowed to do. I was not allowed to dance. I was not even allowed to sway. And any of the dance moves that everybody else in the audience was actually doing, you know, when the audience moved like some of his moves are quite known. No, I had to stand there straight because of the looks that I was getting from my beautiful young daughters.
1: So you didn't do it anyway to embarrass them?
0: No, I didn't want to embarrass them. Look, to be honest, it was a little bit embarrassing. There were a couple of adults there, but they were there with children, like younger children, as supervising kind of role, whereas I was clearly the oldest person there of my own volition, if that makes sense.
1: Free will. Yeah. But good on you, though.
0: No, it was fun. I had a good time.
1: Well, there you go. And you were the most popular person there.
0: Well, certainly in the eyes of the gentleman in front of me, I certainly got his attention.
1: Good
0: much
1: form.
0: To the disgust of my daughters.
1: Yeah. Mm. Did you just like, I think that's good. Did you just sort of like look at him and go, huh?
0: Mum still got it. No, Mum's I didn't. I did not. I did not go down that track. No, I did not.
1: Let's take a look at what's happening in finance.
0: Well, it's pretty quiet. In fact, that's lovely that we've got something else to talk about because there's not much going on. The Dow Jones is up a touch, up 0.1%. That's 40 points. The S&P 500 is down like nothing, down 2 points. The Nasdaq's up 87 points. That's down about a third of a percent. So really the markets are focused on uncertainty in the oil price. The oil price is up another 3% overnight and concerns about geopolitical issues. And, of course, results season on the US. And there are some big numbers this week, and particularly Alphabet and Tesla are reporting after the market closes today. So a lot of people on the sidelines, not much to talk about in the US. In terms of European markets, they closed up 0.6%. The UK market had a great session, up 1.2%. Germany was up 0.6%. France was up 0.9%. That's it. And I mentioned commodity prices being a little bit stronger. In particular, the oil price up 3.3%. That's $2.78 to $87.12 a barrel. The spot gold price also up a touch, up 1.4%. That's $57 exactly to $4,135 an ounce. And iron ore is also down 0.8%. I read my numbers wrong, to $97.60 a tonne. Now, despite the fact that the US markets are pretty flat, our futures are huge. They're up about 73 points, which is a fairly big percentage. It's up 0.8%. So it does look like the market is going to open quite a bit stronger today when things open. We have a bit out today in terms of data. We've got employment numbers out today. They'll be very closely watched. The market's expecting 15,000 new jobs to have been created. The unemployment rate's expected to stay at 4.4%. And then ahead tonight, we've got the European Central Bank meeting, but no change in interest rates as expected there, but a bit going on. And as I mentioned, of course, we've got those results coming out in the US. In terms of the currency, the Aussie dollar is down just a touch. It's trading at 69.94 US cents, 52.3 pence, 61.3 euro cents. So quiet session, but looks like when we open today, it will be a nice positive session for us.
1: Lovely stuff. Thank you, Fiona.
0: Pleasure.
1: Fifi Clark joining us on the program this morning from Advantage Point Asset Management. Speaking of people who are part of the family, are part of the ABC group, so would not feel marginalised or by herself at all, Kate Mead, ABC reporter, hello.
2: Good morning, Trevor.
1: See, I'm just being all inclusive.
2: We're all here. I hope everyone got a big hug this morning from Trevor.
1: I wanted to point out, because Fiona mentioned going to a concert. Right? And she felt like the oldest people. I've been to see Finn play on occasions at the pub, and I've been and bought a pot

0: you know, like a pot of beer.
1: Yeah.
0: And walking around with that because that's what I thought it did. And everyone's drinking pints. And I'd never felt more isolated and alone.
1: Or even worse, Trevor.
0: What?
1: Craft beer.
0: No, it wasn't craft beer. No. That was going just that little bit too far.
1: Too far.
0: But everybody else was walking around with pints. And we just always drank pots.
1: Yeah.
0: And so I felt like I was definitely the odd one out.
1: You weren't feeling like the cool dad?
0: No, I just felt like the old guy in the corner with the little beer.
1: That's walking right. around with a little beer. You've got to just let him go. It's cool that you were there, if we're using that word, cool.
0: Cool, we can. we say vibe, we can put that in there somewhere. Have you ever felt like you were the odd one out?
1: Every day, okay. But the worst probably that I felt it was actually I moved to Adelaide in South Australia for a job. And it was very quickly pointed out to me two things. Mm-hmm. They will never forgive Victorians for taking the Grand Prix. They had a slogan, kick a Vic. I used to go to people and say, please, please, before I start, I am a Victorian, but I promise I'm a really nice person. But mostly it was the way I speak that was tripping me up. I like to think that they actually improved my speech over the 12 months that I lived there, because you wouldn't go to a dance. You would go to a dance,
0: yes.
1: And it was just little things like that. They speak so beautifully. I slipstream, I think. Sometimes I sound like true Kate, as I am.
0: Well, you should
1: and
0: be.
1: And sometimes I do sound with round vowels, like the South Australians have taught me to speak.
0: So the other way.
1: Very out of water over in South Australia for a long time.
0: I came to Victoria from Western Australia.
1: Mm-hmm.
0: So it was the other way around.
1: Yeah.
0: That I was told that I sounded English and sounded like a pom and all of that sort of business.
1: Do you sometimes amp that up a little bit?
0: Yes.
1: Yeah. Oh, yes, of course.
0: Oh, yes.
1: Okay.
0: David, when have you felt like you were a fish out of water or you were the only one?
2: A couple of times a year, being a truck driver and wearing steel cap boots. A couple of times a year, I go to the Asian lady shops. At a shopping centre and get my feet done, clipped
0: nice.
2: And done, whatever else. And yeah, they've been the only male there. You'd see everybody walking past you go, yes.
0: So, but when did they look at your feet and go, ooh?
2: Oh, yeah, of course. But they.
1: What are you saying? They're not a beautiful pink shellac?
2: Well, we won't talk about that.
1: No, okay.
2: I just get the message. I get to mess.
0: But the thing is, though, but a lot of men go and get pedicures.
1: Yeah,
0: now.
1: All the time.
0: Yeah.
1: I hope this makes you feel better. I mean, I don't see a lot of them, but I would say I do. And, you know, it doesn't bother anybody. I mean, if the nails need done, they need done.
0: Well, that's the thing, is that it doesn't bother anybody.
1: No.
0: And it was just really good to see that guy that was amongst that group of women doing those exercises and that swimming one, because you think, well, yeah, it's good.
1: Yeah. Yeah, if you want to do it, no dramas.
0: Yeah. Let's have a look at some stories that we'll hear about today.
1: You might remember yesterday I was talking about the Oz Alert and how it's all booked in for Monday, 2 p.m. for an alert to go off on our phone, and that there was some chatter that it may be getting delayed. Now, this Oz Alert, just to remind everyone, it's an alert that would go off in an emergency, including floods, fires, security threats, health and biohazard emergencies. So yesterday I was saying, look, there's concerns. States and territories have concerns about regional and remote areas around Australia. They have concerns about language, and we're talking about perhaps a delay needs to happen. Well, that meeting happened yesterday.
0: Mm-hmm.
1: It is going ahead on Monday, and I'll apologise and not all apologise all at once. I will keep talking about this because I do have some concerns about it.
0: Mm.
1: And I'll explain what they are in a moment. And that is, so in terms of it going ahead, that we've been assured that it is a superior model, this like an app that's going out. It doesn't just use one telco provider, so it sits kind of on its own. It will be a 10-second siren. It will vibrate as well, and a test message will appear on the screen. Now, the government was asked, what about people with older phones and things like that? They've said, plug it in, try, make sure it's updated. Most people have an updated form of phone that this will work with.
0: Yep.
1: So it should be, by what they've looked at, very few phones or little phones or the minority of phones that this wouldn't work on. So, but you can check. You can make sure that your phone is as up to date as possible. This is the part that has my concern, and this is why I'll keep talking about it until Monday, is that people are being reminded that if you are in a domestic violence situation or you have a second phone for whatever safety reason that you need, this phone will go off at 2 o'clock on Monday.
0: Can't you turn it off?
1: So, yes, there's two things that you can do. You can switch it to airplane mode or off, but here's the but. You need to do it 1 hour before that alarm and then keep it off or in airplane mode for 24 hours. That's okay. The advice that we've been given from yesterday.
0: Good
1: so
0: to know.
1: It's going ahead on Tuesday. So I'll keep reminding you all about it, because otherwise, literally, and I will be the person, by the way, the alarm will go off on my phone and I'll go, whoa, what's happening? I'll go, that's right. I've been reminding everyone about it since Wednesday.
0: But I guess one of the things, because I was thinking about this when we spoke about it yesterday, is that you go ahead and do it, and then you'll also find out what the problems are. And this is a test. So
1: it's a test.
0: Okay, then we've got problems in this area, this area, this area, and we can work at fixing it.
1: One of the other interesting things that they did say is that, you know, states and territories are welcome to do their own testing and have their own alarms as well. So this is the broader one that we'll be experiencing on Monday.
0: ALP conference?
1: Yeah, day one today over in Adelaide. So everyone will be speaking beautifully, I have no doubt. A focus on artificial intelligence will dominate the national conference. Now, this is a test, some people are saying, for Anthony Albanese's attempt to shape the debate. So it's going to be a big room filled of the senior ministers, the MPs, party officials, union leaders, and 400 selected delegates. They're going to gather for 3 days from today to debate and vote on what will become the party's national policy platform for the next 3 years. And AI is going to be a part of that. And again, as someone that lived in Adelaide, that's such a hub there for tech in terms of what they do, developing apps and things like that. It's a real hub. And I got distracted. I was like, yeah, some of them live up in the hills. I mean, I met some amazing people. But the big conversation, this was in 2022, was how are we putting AI into our app? So I hope that some of these amazing app developers are involved in some of these conversations. They weren't probably in that room today, but, you know, they are the people in the know.
0: How'd you feel about this morning, Trev? My odd one out situation when I was a kid, we were invited to a party that said the bells on the invitation. So mum stitched bells onto our clothes. We were the only people in the bell stitch on our clothes and traumatised as a kid. Another day, and they lives rent-free in the head of my whatever. What, I don't understand. Why would you put bells on their clothes?
1: Oh, because, you know, so mum has seen the invitation and went, oh, there's a bit of a theme of bells here.
0: Right.
1: This is a form of showing love.
0: Oh, yes.
1: We'll, you know, dress our little poppets up in the, you know, their little outfits and we'll put bells on them because, you know, that'll tie in with a nice little theme. And isn't that a nice, cute thing for us to do? Also, mum. Don't do it. Don't do it. You're going to scar those kids for life, clearly.
0: Can you imagine jingling around with everybody else? God, it's stressful.
1: But I mean, this is a whole nother chance for people to talk about, like, when did mum embarrass you? That's a good example.
0: That's a very good one. Warwick Long joins us from ABC Rural. He's the host of the Victorian Country Hour. Hello, Warwick.
3: Oh, I wish I was wearing a bell. Hi, guys.
1: We could hear you coming. Don't worry.
0: Hey,
3: that's never been a problem.
0: Have you ever felt like the odd one out, Warwick?
3: Well, I was actually thinking about this while I was listening to you guys chat, Trevor. I reckon one of the best examples of that has been recently for me. And it actually made me feel quite good. I took my daughters to a movie that they were really into. It's a little like independent Australian animation type thing, and it was great, but they were really, really, really, really excited to go. And particularly my youngest daughter came out to go to the cinema in full dress up, like ready to go for the movie. And I got a bit worried. Like, you know, you get a bit protective as a parent sometimes. You're like, oh, like, are people going to think you're a bit weird turning up in full dress up to like sit in the dark and watch a movie for a couple of hours? Like, I don't know how I feel about this. So anyway, we turn up at the cinema and I worked out I was the odd one out, Trevor, because I was about the only person not in dress up. So I was just the awkward dad sort of standing off to the side while all these like young teenage girls and people of sort of, you know, various ages, I suppose, around in full dress-ups, all chatting to each other about what they've worn and what they're doing. This wasn't like advertised as, hey, let's all dress up and go to the movies. This was just the opening of this movie. And I just couldn't believe like how many people went to the effort to like dress up and go to the movies. And here I am in my like dad pants and my hoodie
1: my sneakers. My dad pants.
3: Well, they're not even jeans. I like to call them my soft pants because they're a bit softer than jeans and more comfortable. You know, as you get older, you're going to a movie.
1: Yeah, exactly.
3: I'm going to be sitting for a couple of hours. You know, so you need room for all the popcorn you're going to
1: eat. They're trackies, aren't they? Was
0: yeah, you're wearing trackies.
1: They're just trackies.
3: They're a bit nicer than trackies, Kate. But let's just say they're in the same family. They're probably cousins of
0: So if you'd been able to dress up, like, what would you have worn?
3: Well, that was where I was behind, Trevor, because I hadn't really watched, because it was a YouTube series. It's called The Amazing Digital Circus, for anybody who's ever seen it. It was out recently. But it was like this YouTube series, and it was like really different, like cartoon-type animation. And the characters, like, are weird. There's like a whole, that's the only way I can describe it. I'm sounding like the dad now.
0: Aren't you?
3: What? Yeah. But there's people in like circus-type clothes. There's like, bunny type things. There's chess pieces. Someone came dressed as a whole chess piece with big googly eyes on it. That's a thing. I don't think I could have done it, Trevor. But not because I was against the idea of dressing up after seeing everyone else in it. I don't think I could pull off a chess piece costume. I don't know what I'd even buy to make it happen. It was great.
0: You just like wearing comfortable pants.
1: Yeah. And I won't hear that it's a cousin of a trackie. They're a trackie. It's definitely a trackie.
3: Trackies are like fleece. This is beyond fleece. These are just a comfortable, soft pant.
0: Were they
3: a dad pant, if you will?
0: Would you put them in the chino category?
3: Yeah, probably. Probably lower than a chino, but higher than a trackie.
1: Probably. Look, of all the people that are speaking right now, I can confirm.
0: I'm sorry, I don't know what is it.
1: This is the weirdest justification for wearing a... Hey, if you want to wear your comfy trackies to movies, it's okay.
3: Kate, I'm in my comfy trackies now, and I can tell you they're a different level to the dad pant, all right? Yeah, I'm not a fashion... Maybe I don't have the words to accurately describe them, but, you know, trackies... Have a bit of fleece to them. These don't have fleece.
0: Look, I just want someone to ring up and explain to us what is in between a chino and a tracksuit bottom.
1: Well, Woz just did. They're called dad pants.
0: I still don't get it.
1: There's a whole marketing campaign to roll out around Australia. Get your dad this Father's Day dad pants.
3: Well, you know, they're important. So you get to a stage in life where you don't want hard pants anymore all the time. You need something soft.
1: You know, you're one step out of just not going out.
0: Yeah, that's just the
1: you
0: one
1: know,
0: thing.
1: That is one step away from...
3: That sounds good.
1: Doesn't it?
3: I thought you were going to say socks and thongs. I'm not at socks and thongs yet, but I'm close.
0: Paul, quickly before the news, when did you feel like you were the odd one out?
4: Good morning, Trev. Back in the 1980s, I went to a yoga class and... I was the only male in the class, and I felt a little bit awkward at first, but after I'd been there a couple of sessions and that, the women were very much making me feel very much inclusive, and I was amazed what the body can do over time, and it becomes, for women it's very pliable, but for me I became very pliable as well and loved the whole sessions.
0: Well done. And isn't it interesting, Kate, how things have changed, especially with things like yoga and that
1: definitely.
0: Sort of stuff?
1: Definitely. I used to only ever see one, maybe occasionally at a yoga class, all the time now. Many, many men do it. I love it.
0: Warwick does yoga.
1: In his dad pants.
3: I did a yoga class, I remember, at uni with my friend Ro, and I was the only bloke in the class, but I never went back.
1: Is that because of the dad pants?
3: No, well, I wasn't a dad yet, so I hadn't graduated to dad pants. I think had I had the dad pants, maybe I would have.
1: Okay, enough with the dad pants, it's my fault.
3: There's flexibility.
0: Paul. You see, Paul has sent a text in saying that my dad used to wear pants like that, and he called them slacks.
3: Oh, well, that's a better term.
1: I thought slacks were more dressy. Sorry. I thought slacks, if someone was wearing slacks, they had the pleat in the front.
0: Oh, is that a slack?
1: I thought they were a slack.
0: I thought you would wear... I don't know about you, Warwick, but I always consider slacks to be worn with a glow weave shirt.
3: Oh, no, see, I'm a bit too young for a glow weave shirt. Old enough for dad pants, too young for a glow weave shirt. But no, oh, well, that Trevor, I would love to investigate that, but I realise we've
1: all lost our minds.
0: We will. James, you've got a minute to the news. When did you feel like the odd one out, James?
5: Oh, am I on now?
0: Yeah.
5: Yeah. Actually, you spoke about the aquarobics class. I was at West Kimball Pool, and I'm training for an Ironman. I have a little break. I walk outside, past the glass. An aquarobics class was in session, and they were doing the mashed potatoes. I'm on the outside looking in. They're looking out at me. A few people know me, and I heard the music. So I had a towel in my hand. I started swinging it around, and suddenly more and more people are looking. I walked around behind, ducked in behind the instructor, who knows me very well, and I started joining in, doing all the moves to her. And she cheekily said, "Don't encourage him," meaning, "Come on, guys, let's encourage him."
0: James, I've got to go because the news is coming up. But obviously, in there, amongst it, and enjoying it.
1: Yes, that's the fun of it.
0: Zen said, "Cargo pants with elastic waist."
1: That's it. I've got to go. I've dismantled us. Actually, it's not my fault this week. It's yours,
0: it's
1: boss,
0: yours,
1: with
0: boss.
1: Your dad pants. I'm out.
3: Dad pants.
0: See you later, Kate.
1: See you.
0: Warwick Long will join us after the next ABC News. If you want to join us, 1-300-800-222. When is it that you felt like you were the odd one out?
6: Good morning, Tony Matthews with ABC News. New analysis using official crime survey data suggests overall instances of domestic violence in the community may be trending downwards. That's despite rising reports of domestic violence to police and no decline in DV murder and serious assault rates. The analysis by the New South Wales Bureau of Crime Statistics and Research included statewide annual surveys of 6,000 people who were asked about their experiences of domestic violence. The Bureau's Executive Director, Jackie Fitzgerald, says for the first time there was a significant fall in the proportion of women who said they'd been experiencing violence.
7: So this is a trend from over roughly 7 years up to 24-25, showing a significant decline. And this is really the first time we've got any indication that we might be making inroads into reducing domestic violence.
6: China has told Australia to butt out of issues concerning the South China Sea. China correspondent Alison Horn has more from Beijing.
8: Australia has expressed concern over a violent incident earlier this week where the China Coast Guard and Philippines Navy clashed in the South China Sea. Australia's Foreign Minister Penny Wong labelling the actions risky and aggressive. In response, China's Foreign Ministry clapped back, telling Australia to stop exaggerating tensions and inciting confrontation. This is the latest episode testing the stability of the diplomatic relationship between Australia and China after Beijing's recent ballistic missile test in the Pacific. Alison Horn, ABC News, Beijing.
6: The Labor Party will respond to growing anxiety about the rise of artificial intelligence by creating a new task force to give Australian workers a greater say in how the technology shapes the nation. Delegates at the party's national conference, which begins today in Adelaide, are expected to endorse an amendment to the draft platform establishing the Fair AI Task Force. AI job losses and workforce disruption have been a key concern in behind-the-scenes talks. Before the conference, the announcement of the task force will reduce the chance of a policy brawl on the conference floor. New data suggests the housing boom that's underpinned the property market for more than 3 years has come to an end. Sam Wilkinson reports.
9: The property website Domain has released its latest quarterly house report. Combined capital city house prices are down 1.4% for the June quarter. Sydney, Melbourne, Brisbane and Canberra recorded drops in house prices, while Brisbane and Perth recorded modest gains. Adelaide recorded a 4.8% increase and has now overtaken Melbourne to be the fourth most expensive capital city for houses. Meanwhile, unit prices are down 1.2% nationally. Every capital city, except for Darwin, recorded a fall.
6: A man's been charged after allegedly stealing power tools and bathroom fittings from business and construction sites in the New South Wales regional area of Young. Officers searched the home of the 28-year-old yesterday and allegedly found a number of items believed to have been stolen from the businesses earlier this month, along with a small amount of illicit drugs. And in the state's west, a man's been charged after allegedly stealing cash and car keys after breaking into a business in Warren. Officers searched his home and say they found a number of items believed to have been stolen, including three sets of car keys. Both men were refused bail and will face court today. Football Australia says it will continue working with medical experts and stakeholders to strengthen player safety after former Socceroos captain Paul Wade revealed he has probable chronic traumatic encephalopathy, or CTE. The governing body says it's contacted Wade directly and remains committed to protecting players at all levels of the game. Wade went public with his diagnosis yesterday, saying he hopes sharing his experience will raise awareness about concussion and the long-term effects of repeated head knocks in football. Looking at the weather for New South Wales, showers about the southern and central inland areas, adjacent western slopes and ranges, and along the south coast, tending scattered on the southern ranges. Snow showers on the southern ranges above 900 metres, with possible snow flurries about the central ranges. Sydney's weather, mostly sunny, a top of 20 degrees on the coast and 21 in the west. Right now it's 11 degrees on the coast and it's 7 in Penrith. ABC News.
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12: Hello and good morning to you. It's a Thursday. Happy Thursday. A couple of those stories that you heard there in the news we'll follow up on a little bit later on this morning. Such interesting figures out from the New South Wales Bureau of Crime Statistics and Research suggesting that overall domestic violence may be trending downwards. The suspicion we've had is the higher rates of domestic violence we've been recording are most likely due to more acknowledgement of it, more recognition of it as a crime, changing police attitudes over time, so more reporting as opposed to an increasing incidence. We will talk about this a little bit later on this morning. And the dreadful news that came out yesterday about Paul Wade, former Socceroos captain, of course, revealing that he does have probable chronic traumatic encephalopathy, or CTE, as most of us know it as these days. Really dreadful news. We'll talk about this a little bit later on this morning. I know that Drive spoke about it yesterday fairly, talking to an expert on this, particularly in relation to CTE and soccer heading. It's really something we've got to grapple with, doesn't it? It's a terrible, terrible thing. And how are we going to deal with this? So that's coming up later, as well as plenty of other things. The Commonwealth Games, the opening ceremony tomorrow morning at about this time will be, who knows how long it's going to be, maybe halfway through, I don't know. It starts about 4:45 tomorrow morning, but we will hear from the local who has been charged with the opening and closing ceremonies as executive producer. So that's coming up in just a moment. We'll talk a little bit more about this Oz Alert emergency warning system next Monday at 2 p.m. Fair bit said about it yesterday, but we'll learn a little bit more this morning as well. And plenty of other things too. So stay tuned. ABC Illawarra is where you are and don't go anywhere. Today, weather-wise, What we're looking at is a mostly sunny day, pretty much the same as yesterday. There is the slight chance of a shower in the south of the region, near zero chance elsewhere. Some westerly winds about today, 20 to 30 kilometres an hour. Tomorrow, sunny, a little bit of frost in the morning, 11 to 17. Saturday, sunny, 13 to 19. Sunday, mostly sunny, 14 to 19. So still continuing in that dry trend that we're in at the moment. On the coastal waters, a strong wind warning out for Thursday for the Illawarra coast. Westerly winds today up to 25 knots, tending southwesterly in the evening. And that's when they could pick up to about 30 knots offshore north of Port Kembla. Seas up to 1.5 metres. Increasing even further to possibly 2 metres north of Point Perpendicular at around midday. Two swells, a southerly to begin with of around 1 metre, picking up to possibly 2 metres south of Port Kembla by early evening, and a second northeasterly swell of around 1 metre. There's a 70% chance of showers over the coastal waters today. And current temperatures as you wake up, we're looking at 11 degrees at Albion Park, fair bit warmer than it has been over the past couple of days. 13 at Bulambi, 7 at High Range, 10 in Jervis Bay, 14 in Kiama, 6 at Mossvale, 7 in Nowra, 13 at Point Perpendicular, 15 at Port Kembla, 13 in Ulladulla, Braidwood 6, Goulburn 8. So pretty balmy actually for some places this morning. And looking at the roads at this early stage, nothing to report. Let's hope it stays that way. So we'll kick off in just a moment. We'll learn more about the local who's the executive producer of the opening and closing ceremonies for the Commonwealth Games. But first, from John Mellencamp, this is Cherry Bomb. It's 21 minutes away from 6.

0: John Mellencamp there with Cherry Bomb. Well, no sooner is one massive sporting event over and another begins. Yes, the Commonwealth Games opening ceremony will have kicked off by this time tomorrow morning. And, of course, we all remember because we talked about it in Too Early Trivia yesterday when the Victorian government gave away the rights to host the next Commonwealth Games. Not every Australian has forgotten about the Commonwealth Games. In fact, the South Coast's Tom Davies dived headfirst into the Games and their new home in Glasgow. He is in Scotland putting the final touches in place as executive producer in charge of executing the opening and closing ceremonies of this year's Commonwealth Games. Of course, as I said, the opening ceremony kicking off at tomorrow morning at 4:45 a.m. Amy Duggan spoke to Tom Davies ahead of the ceremony to find out how he got the gig and what we can expect.
1: Look, I've been freelancing for a really long time around the world and have been like exposed to some incredible events. And I think it's all about the people that you meet along the way. I'm fortunate enough to have worked with our CEO here at the Games a few times before, and he gave me a call one day and asked me if I'd like to come up to Glasgow, which is definitely a lot colder than our sunny home.
2: Well, it's not that sunny today, I have to break it to you, but yes, generally a lot warmer along the coastline here than it is over
1: absolutely.
2: There. So you've got a lot of experience in other international sporting events that you've worked on, the opening and closing ceremonies for the Asian Games, the Winter Olympic Games in Sochi, the World Expo in UAE. Is this your job now? Like, is this what you do, design spectacular welcomes and goodbyes for major events?
1: Yeah, look, sometimes you've got to pinch yourself and wonder how you got to these places, but I think it's like, if you work really hard and you're really lucky, you get to go some really incredible places. And I wake up every day and it is the luckiest thing I get to do. It's produce these type of shows and travel to some pretty incredible places. But it's, you know, always good to come back home every so often to produce some work back in Sydney. And we have some incredible people on our home shores that are constantly working around. I'm definitely not the only person from Australia that's here. There's a bunch of us in the office, and Australia hosts some of the most incredible live events, and we have some of the most incredible event professionals that work around the world leading these events, ceremonies, live broadcasts all the time. So we're a big island, but we create some really, really incredible professionals for sure.
2: It's a mammoth task, Tom, to design the opening and closing ceremonies. Where do you start and where do you get your inspiration from?
1: So everything we do is all about team. So in my role, I sit as the exec producer. So it's my job to take the kernel of the idea from the page to the stage. So we work with an incredible amount of collaborators and different people, whether they're artists, whether they're designers, some of the best content and music producers in the world. And we kind of get in the room and kind of hash out what that looks like and have some really fun, incredible conversations around what makes the city tick and what do we want to say and how many people. And we also have to look at the kind of like operational parameters around how many people can the venue hold, do we have enough storage space for costumes and props and large pieces of scenery. And once we've kind of put that jigsaw puzzle together, that's like the next step. We kind of then unpack this and start to create some sketches or make a small model or some computer-based graphics in order to kind of start to flesh out these ideas. And that's through multiple times of like revisions and cuts and client comments, we finally get to what is the show that we're going to design and build and go out to market to procure to get these contractors to come and build the show here in Glasgow. It's kind of like refining that process through a series of rehearsals until we get to our final product.
2: Are you ready? Are those final touches being made now, or are there still like loads of work to do?
1: Yeah, as I speak to you, I look over to the Hydro, which is our home here for Glasgow. Glasgow's really put sustainability at the front of mind, something I'm really passionate about as well, and how we can tread a little bit lighter on the city. So they've used a lot of existing venues. They haven't built new venues, so we're working inside venues that are here in this like great city that's really fantastic at hosting these types of games. So we're inside the Hydro. It's one of Europe's busiest arenas, and that's our home. I look over as the last technician walks out and says goodnight, ready to come back tomorrow. We auditioned about 800 cast local Glaswegians here, and we've had 600 of them that are live on stage. I think we had about 200 in this afternoon doing one of our bigger scenes.
2: Can you give us any insider information on what we might see?
1: Do you know what? That's a question I get asked constantly, and I wish I could. No, I can tell you, look, it's a really fun ceremony. It's Glaswegians got this great humour, as we, you know, they're really known for. We look at a few bits of history and how the great things that the city has created, as well as kind of give a bit of humour. Like, the people of Glasgow love telling a joke, and so they really like laughing at themselves. So we've used some iconic pieces from the city in order to tell a little bit of story and have a bit of fun. But it's a great Clyde-built story, and I can't wait to show it to the world.
2: Well, we can't wait to see it, Tom. So what's the next big event you're moving on to after this?
1: Is it bad to say a beach in Greece somewhere, or, you know, like a little bit of sunshine after a big project?
2: It's not bad. You're going to have a little holiday. And then will you try and work on Brisbane 2032?
1: Yeah, for sure. I think there's a lot of professionals that are looking forward to that great piece of work that's coming to Australia. I think the opportunities are going to be incredible. So, yeah, of course, I think there's lots to do between now and then, but I know that will be, like, Australia produces incredible work, so I know that'll be something that we should all look forward to.
2: And I hear if you're looking for a nice beach, there are a couple just south of Wollongong, maybe back home along the coastline.
1: Maybe back home. I think that'd be quite nice, absolutely.
2: Is there plans to come back anytime soon?
1: Yeah, absolutely. So after a little bit of break over here, it'll be definitely coming back home and, just getting back into life in Australia and see what happens next.
0: How exciting. That's Tom Davies, a local who is the executive producer of the opening and closing ceremonies at the Glasgow Commonwealth Games.
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6: On ABC Illawarra, this is Melinda James.
0: All right, we've been hearing more and more about it. This is the nationwide test of the Oz Alert emergency warning system happening next Monday. And the federal government's acknowledged that some older mobile phones and those with dated software won't get notified. So look, on Monday, devices will vibrate and play a siren-like sound for 10 seconds as a test message appears on screens. Here's a little taste. That'll be next Monday at 2 p.m. everywhere. The only way you can avoid the siren is to turn your mobile off or to aeroplane mode and keep it off for 24 hours, apparently. Emergency Management Minister Christy McBain explains more here about the alert and why this national test next Monday at 2 p.m. is necessary and why older phones might miss out altogether.
7: The Oz Alert national test, which will occur on Monday the 27th of July at 2 p.m. Eastern Standard Time. Oz Alert is a modern, more capable system that will deliver emergency alerts to more people in a more timely manner than the existing text-based emergency alert system. The system was developed in response to the 2020 Royal Commission into National Natural Disaster Arrangements, which identified the need for a more modern, reliable and nationally consistent public warning capability. Cell broadcast technology, which is used successfully in 35 other countries, is that technology, especially during fast-moving and unpredictable emergencies. In my part of the world, we really only have the service of one telco provider. We're a high tourist area, which meant that during the Black Summer bushfires, many people didn't receive the emergency alert text message for several days because their telco wasn't available to them where we live. The benefit of cell broadcast technology is that it is not telco reliant. If a tower is available, compatible devices will receive that alert. And there's no issues with network congestion. This is a big improvement on the current system. We've now done 9 community-based trials across the country, and the national Oz Alert test will be conducted, as I said, on Monday the 27th of July at 2 p.m. Eastern Standard Time. The trials we've already done have been successful across the country and have provided valuable insights. The national test is a significant project milestone. It will demonstrate the full speed, volume and capability of Oz Alert. The national test will assess system-wide performance, checking the system can broadcast at scale to compatible devices in near real time without network congestion. The national test also provides an opportunity for Australians to familiarise themselves with Oz Alert before alerts are sent during local or national disasters, including natural hazards such as bushfires, floods or cyclones, or other security threats. AusAlert is a potentially life-saving technology. It is being delivered by the Australian government because we know that no one jurisdiction had the ability to deliver a system of this scale and complexity on its own. And I want to thank the states and territories for their ongoing involvement in this project. It's really important to point out that this is another tool in the toolkit for emergency service organisations. Existing warning channels such as websites, radio, social media, television remain instrumental in the safety of all Australians. We'll be running AusAlert alongside the existing emergency alert system for this higher risk weather season as we continue to work with emergency services on the AusAlert rollout. On safety, if receiving an AusAlert test will disrupt you or cause you and your family to feel unsafe, we ask that you turn off your mobile device or switch them to aeroplane mode before the scheduled test time. The guide to staying safe during the AusAlert national test recommends you leave your device off or in aeroplane mode for at least 24 hours after the test. This advice is for victims, survivors of domestic and family violence. One of the issues with the current system is if a telco tower goes out and you don't have access to that telco provider, you currently don't receive an emergency text message. With the new system, we use a triangulation or a modular square of towers. So as long as it pings off any of those towers, you still receive your AusAlert notification. So it is a much more resilient system in the fact that it's not reliant on one tower, but a quadrangle of towers.
8: Is it using satellites at all for those areas that may be uncovered?
7: Look, we'll continue to work with our telco providers on the capability for cell broadcast technology to utilise satellites into the future. Obviously, we've got a piece of legislation in Federal Parliament at the moment, the Universal Mobile Outdoor Obligation, which is all about making sure that more mobile phones have service across the country. 4 million square miles additional if we pass this legislation, and obviously we would be working with those telco providers to ensure that AusAlert could then utilise that capability as well.
9: Will every state and territory take it up in October?
7: As I said, the two systems will continue to run alongside each other. We know that states and territories will continue to use emergency alert for this higher risk weather season. We are continuing, obviously, to test AusAlert, the national test coming up, obviously, next week. But we have that capability for this high-risk weather season if emergency service agencies wish to use it for this season as well.
9: So will every state and territory use both for this season?
7: They have the ability to use both if they wish, but we know a number of them will continue to use emergency alert as we move towards the transition and communication protocols for AusAlert going forward.
8: For people that are getting the alert on the 27th, exactly what is it going to sound like? What is it going to say? And does it come in other languages? Like, what about the communities that don't speak?
7: Yeah, so at the moment, obviously, there will be a siren that sounds on the 27th for 10 seconds, and you'll get a notification on your home screen. So it no longer will come through the text message app of your phone. You'll get a notification on your home screen that is much larger than you would normally see on your home screen. It will say on the 27th, this is a test. We are testing AusAlert. You do not need to take any further action. You can get more information from the AusAlert website. Just as we have done a range of consultation with WESnet and other peak family and domestic violence services, we've also done a range of consultation in called communities with the disability sector, with the aged care sector, around AusAlert more broadly, but also that the national test is happening on Monday next week. So we have taken into account a range of the advice and feedback we have received from that perspective. The message you will get on your phone will be in English.
10: If you're on a phone call, I assume it immediately hangs up that phone call, then once it's done, immediately.
7: Look, we've done a range of testing on those things. You will receive that audible sound through your phone. I'd have to get some more technical advice about whether it hangs up a call or it just plays at the same time. But we have done a range of testing on different devices, including smartwatches, tablets. Even in SOS locations, people are still receiving an audible sound.
9: Are older devices not compatible, or what sort of range?
7: Yeah, there are a range of devices that AusAlerts may not go to at this stage, but Apple devices who are running iOS 26.9 and on, I believe, and Android devices running systems 12 and up will all receive those alerts. It's also one of the reasons we continue to have two systems running as we continue to move through this testing phase.
8: That's pretty recent. 26.1.
7: That's right. So there's been a range of updates that manufacturers have provided to make sure that they have the capability for AusAlert.
8: What you're saying is if anyone doesn't have iOS 26.9, or if they've got something earlier, it's not going to come through to them?
7: Most of those devices are obviously updated. You plug them into a wall. If it's connected to Wi-Fi, they update automatically. Most people's phones are connected to update automatically.
8: A lot of people turn that off because they don't want their phones locked down.
7: One of the reasons that obviously we've done this is to make sure that we could upload the capability for AusAlert to happen on those phones. We continue to work with both telco providers and device manufacturers to provide advice directly to customers, as well as obviously through the media campaigns that we've been running now for a month.
0: So there we go. That's Christy McBain. So that a lot of questions about it, huh? What do you make of it? Thanks to

0: Andy and Bulleye. When I played it before, to give you a little taste of what it'll be like, Andy sent me a text. Hi, Mel, you just made my dogs go off, says Andy. What'd you do, Andy? Did you say, sit down? Is that how you dealt with your dogs? Oh, goodness. Yeah, so next Monday at 2 p.m. It is a test. We'll see if we fail or if we pass. What do you think about it? Necessary? And I wonder, there's a whole lot of, well, I guess that's the point of a test, isn't it? To identify where it doesn't work or how it works. We'll see what happens on Monday.
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0: Lots to come on ABC Illawarra Breakfast with me, Melinda James. The news coming your way very, very soon. I will chat a little about the terrible news of Paul Wade, former Socceroos captain, having probable, because of course it can't be definitively diagnosed until after you've died, sadly, CTE. What does this mean for soccer players? It's something that is happening around the world, as you'll learn a little bit later on this morning on the program. We'll also talk about domestic violence statistics seeming to suggest that the trend is that domestic violence is going down in New South Wales. We'll find out what figures back that up and plenty more here on ABC Illawarra.
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0: It's 6 o'clock. Good morning. Tony Matthews with ABC News. The Prime Minister will announce an expansion of the federal PRAC payment scheme in his opening address to Labor's 50th National Conference today. National Affairs correspondent Jane Norman reports.
1: Around 2,000 MPs, unionists and rank-and-file Labor members have descended on Adelaide for the Triennial Conference, the party's premier policy-making forum. In his keynote address, Anthony Albanese will announce more students will soon have access to financial support during unpaid placements. The payments currently available to nursing, midwifery, teaching and social work students and will now be extended to another 10 allied health courses. The three-day conference will update Labor's national platform, setting out the party's policies and priorities ahead of the next election. Jane Norman, ABC News, Adelaide.
0: An analysis of official crime figures suggests there's been a fall in instances of domestic violence broadly, yet murders and serious assault rates remain the same. The New South Wales Bureau of Crime Statistics and Research analysed data across five indicators of domestic violence. It included a survey of 6,000 people statewide who were asked about their experiences of domestic violence. The Bureau's Executive Director, Jackie Fitzgerald, says for the first time there was a significant fall in people reporting domestic violence overall.
2: There's some evidence from the survey results that community safety is actually increasing in terms of the levels of violence against women and domestic violence, but no suggestion that there's been a change in the most serious forms of domestic violence, including murder and hospitalisations and very serious assaults.
0: The Trump administration has reportedly reached a nuclear agreement with Saudi Arabia. Here's North America correspondent Cayman Gok.
3: The reported deal will span for decades and could possibly give Saudi Arabia a pathway to enrich nuclear fuel in the future. The agreement, which is expected to spark fierce debate in Congress, would allow American companies to develop nuclear facilities in Saudi Arabia for a civilian nuclear program. The kingdom has long wanted a deal with the United States, and the previous Biden administration attempted to tie a deal to a wider agreement that would normalize Saudi-Israeli relations. U.S. Secretary of State Marco Rubio says the Trump administration would not agree to a deal that leads to a proliferation of nuclear arms.
0: The lead actor in Rebel Wilson's film The Deb has confirmed she'll appeal a federal court decision that she wasn't defamed by the Hollywood star. Charlotte McInnes accused Ms. Wilson of damaging her reputation in a series of social media posts in 2024. In the posts, Ms. Wilson claimed Ms. McInnes had walked back a claim of sexual assault to advance her career. Handing down the decision yesterday, a judge found that Ms. McInnes failed to prove that the matter caused or was likely to cause her serious harm, ordering

0: her to pay Ms. Wilson's legal costs. World Aquatics says conflict should be kept separate from sporting competitions as criticism continues over Russia's women's water polo team competing at the World Cup in Sydney. The governing body says athletes of all nationalities should be able to participate safely and peacefully and says its decision to allow the Russian team to return reflects that principle. Members of Australia's Ukrainian community have condemned the move, saying the team should not be allowed to compete while Russia's war in Ukraine continues. Pole vaulter Nina Kennedy and para swimmer Tim Hodge will lead Team Australia out for the Commonwealth Games opening ceremony early tomorrow morning Australian time. Jessica Stewart reports from Glasgow.
1: Nina Kennedy, the defending Olympic and Commonwealth women's pole vault champion, will bear Australia's flag for the opening ceremony of the Glasgow 2026 Games. Members of the 255-strong Australian team will enter Glasgow's Hydro, with Kennedy to feature at her third Commonwealth Games. Para swimmer Tim Hodge has been named as Australia's baton bearer, a new tradition introduced at the 23rd edition of the Games. This is Hodge's third Commonwealth Games. He'll be aiming to add to his two silvers and a gold medal he's already won.
0: Looking at the weather, showers about the southern and central inland areas, adjacent western slopes and ranges, and along the south coast, tending scattered on the southern ranges. Mostly sunny for Sydney today, a top of 20 degrees on the coast and 21 in the west. ABC News, the time now, 6:05.
2: Good morning. Welcome to AM. I'm Melissa Clark in Canberra, coming to you from Ngunnawal country and acknowledging other custodians. China and Australia's diplomatic relationship is being tested after Beijing told Canberra to stay out of matters concerning the South China Sea. The comments were made after Australia's foreign minister met with her Chinese counterpart on the sidelines of the ASEAN meeting days after a dangerous incident between Chinese and Philippines sea patrols. China correspondent Alison Horn reports from Beijing.
3: This is audio from the tense interaction between China's Coast Guard and the Philippines Navy in the South China Sea earlier this week, in which a Philippines Navy personnel was struck on the head with a baton. The incident took place in the Philippines' exclusive economic zone, which is also claimed by China, a claim an international tribunal has rejected. Both China and the Philippines accuse each other of provoking the confrontation, and the incident has sparked concern across the globe. Australia's Foreign Minister Penny Wong labelling it risky and aggressive.
4: We have real concerns about behaviour that is destabilising and risky. What I would say, we want a region which is peaceful, stable and prosperous. We want a region where countries, all powers, including great powers, observe international law and in particular the law of the sea.
3: The commentary on the South China Sea has enraged China, which has clapped back and told Australia to butt out of issues it's not involved in. China's Foreign Affairs spokesman Lin Jiang telling reporters, the relevant country is not a stakeholder in the South China Sea issue and has no right to intervene in maritime issues between the contracting parties. He added, China urges the relevant countries to stop exaggerating tensions and inciting confrontation. The incident has loomed large over this week's ASEAN foreign ministers meeting in Manila, which has been discussing developments of a South China Sea code of conduct. And it's the latest episode testing the stability of the diplomatic relationship between Australia and China after Beijing's recent ballistic missile test into the Pacific. Senator Wong raising the military maneuver with her Chinese counterpart Wang Yi during a face-to-face meeting and telling regional countries they have a choice to make about how to respond to China.
4: We are concerned about some of the aggression we are seeing. We are concerned about some of the destabilising conduct we are seeing.
3: With China's Foreign Ministry spokesman Lin Jian defending the missile test, saying, these are routine military training activities conducted by the Chinese armed forces and are not directed against any specific country or target. Both incidents are a salient reminder of China's ambitions in Australia's own region and whether that ambition is on a collision course with Australia's views. This is our

0: Alison Horn in Beijing, reporting for AM.
1: The United States has reportedly struck a deal with Saudi Arabia to develop the kingdom's civilian nuclear program and could allow nuclear enrichment. Saudi Arabia has long sought such an arrangement, but the US has resisted. Some lawmakers are concerned about the spread of nuclear technology in the Middle East. North America correspondent Cayman Gock is in Washington. He joined me earlier.
2: US media is reporting this deal would last for 30 years and would allow

0: This deal would last for 30 years and would allow American companies to develop and run nuclear power facilities in Saudi Arabia. So this deal would be worth tens of billions of dollars, and it would also cut out foreign competitors. Now, a key provision of this agreement would have US companies build uranium enrichment facilities in Saudi Arabia if a joint US-Saudi study determined that that step was warranted. It's understood that this would give the US influence over any Saudi nuclear programs. But previous deals that the US have struck, like the one it did with the United Arab Emirates, had much tighter restrictions. For example, it didn't allow the UAE to enrich its own uranium. So this deal is expected to go to Congress in the coming days. And while there'll be fierce debate, it's unlikely that it will be blocked because it would require a supermajority of both Democrats and Republicans in the House and the Senate to vote against it.
1: Take me through some of the background of this issue, because it's been contentious previously, this idea of supporting Saudi Arabia to develop a nuclear civilian program.
0: Well, the two countries have been talking on and off for decades under Bush, Obama, and even under the Biden administration. They were looking at a potential deal that would be tied with nuclear know-how, along with normalising Saudi-Israeli relations. That doesn't appear to be the case with this deal, and there is concern from some geopolitical and nuclear experts that deals like this could destabilise the Middle East further and lead to an arms race. Prince Mohammed bin Salman has previously said that his kingdom would look to immediately build a nuclear weapon if Iran were to do so. Now, members of Congress also fear that exporting the United States' enrichment capabilities could lead to a proliferation of nuclear weapons. However, US Secretary of State Marco Rubio has said that the administration is conscious of ensuring that any deal has guardrails.
2: Suffice it to say, the US is not going to reach any agreement with any country in the world that leads to the risk of proliferation.
0: Now, just because there's intent doesn't always mean that that's the reality. Let's not forget that it was the United States in the 50s and 60s that helped build Iran's civil nuclear program. And now the two nations are at war over concerns that they were building a nuclear weapon.
1: Cayman Gok in Washington. Have we got the right plan to build enough affordable housing for future generations? The latest data shows progress is being made in building new affordable and social housing, but advocates are worried demand will continue to outstrip supply. It's an issue that's high on the agenda of the ALP National Conference today. Annie Guest reports.
3: Every night, an estimated 120,000 Australians are homeless or in unsafe or temporary housing. That's despite federal, state and territory governments' efforts to alleviate the problem, according to the Australian Homelessness Monitor.
4: We've looked into the statistics, which are quite hard to piece together.
3: UNSW Professor Hal Pawson is a co-author of the report, which says since 2023, governments have committed over $47 billion in joint funding to rebuild the housing system, aiming for 1.2 million new homes by the end of the decade. That includes the $10 billion Housing Australia Future Fund, with its goal to provide 55,000 social and affordable homes. Professor Pawson says just under a third of those have been delivered so far.
4: So we've seen somewhere between 20 and 29% increase in social housing vacancies over the next 5 years compared to the end of the last decade.
3: But Professor Pawson's analysis shows that under the current spending commitments, construction will fall back sharply after 2030, so that the rate of available rentals will decline to levels of a decade ago.
4: There's unmet need for social housing of over 400,000 households at the moment. And the numbers that are being built with the higher numbers in the late 2020s are going to only really scratch the surface of that.
3: The analysis was commissioned by Homelessness Australia. CEO Kate Colvin welcomes the progress but is worried about the outlook.
5: That means more people coming to homeless services needing long-term housing who can't get the housing that they need.
3: So what is your message to government?
5: The government's own National Supply and Affordability Council has said to meet that need, we need 1 in 10 of all Australian properties to be a social housing property. So that needs to be the government's target.
3: Currently, 4% of all housing is social housing, which means it's rented to Australia's poorest people at 25 to 30% of their income. Kate

0: Colvin acknowledges a greater ambition would be costly.
1: We would need to see the Housing Australia Future Fund at least doubled, but probably tripled. So it also means that it would be an investment in Australia's productivity, in the well-being of people who are in those homes. And so there are savings right through our economy and right through social services if people have the housing that they need.
0: Meanwhile, the Australian Manufacturing Workers Union will use today's Labor conference to call for what it calls pro-worker housing reform under a new national housing charter. It would include slashing investor tax breaks and creating a new National Housing Commission to oversee a dramatic expansion of public and social housing. In a statement, the Housing and Homelessness Minister, Claire O'Neill, says the government welcomes all input about tackling housing affordability and homelessness, and every Australian deserves the security of a safe place to call home.
2: Annie Guest reporting there. And that's early AM for today. Just briefly in finance, the oil price is higher, Brent crude trading at $94.23 US a barrel. I'm Melissa Clark. The time now is 6:15.
3: From Wollongong to Shell Harbour, from Nowra to Ulla Dulla, this is Melinda James on ABC Illawarra.
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5: Hello, good morning. You ready for a little bit of Too Early trivia? Of course. Of course you are. Always ready. Tightly called springs the lot of you. 1300 973 300. We'll play very soon. Just before the news, we were talking about the Oz Alert test that will happen on Monday afternoon at 2 p.m. Scotty in Warragee says, good morning, Mel. I'm curious how people's phones can be out of date when late last year, both my wife and I were forced to buy new phones as our telco providers, we are with both the majors, said they'd cut us off if we didn't get new phones. Both phones were around 7 years old. I assumed that was a blanket order for all owners of older phones. Yeah, I don't know. It's a bit relative, isn't it, what an old phone is these days? I feel like mine's not that old. And serves me perfectly well, but I've been told it's ancient. So, some of you will not get the Oz Alert because of the age of your phones or the kind of operating system you have. But like I said earlier, it's a test. This is designed to find out all those things. So we'll find out what happens on Monday. It did make Andy in Bulleye's dogs go off when I played it before. So just a warning on Monday afternoon, you might need to protect your dogs from the sound of everybody's phone going off with that alarm. And we did joke a little bit about whether Andy said, sit down, as a way of controlling his dogs after they did go off. Lots to come. Too Early Trivia on its way. I'll give you a full weather and traffic report in just a moment, but let's get some news headlines with Kelly Fuller. Morning, Kel.
6: Morning, Mel. Making ABC Illawarra News, the court has heard a man suffered burns to 60% of his body after he was allegedly set lit on fire in Warrawong earlier this year. Kiama MP Caitlin McInerney says she's discussing possible state government assistance for the council's by-election costs. The New South Wales government has responded to opposition from federal Labor MP Carol Berry to the Mossvale data centre plans by saying it's in early planning stages. The New South Wales Court of Appeal has reserved its judgment after hearing the Illawarra Hawks bid to access NBL documents through the Supreme Court, and the Illawarra will have one of its strongest Commonwealth Games representations in recent memory with 14 local athletes selected across 8 sports. Mel, a full bulletin at 6:30.
5: Thanks very much, Kel. Let's take a quick look at the weather. It's going to continue pretty much as it has done over the past few days. So today we're looking at top temperatures between 12 and 18 degrees, mostly sunny, slight chance of a shower in the south of the region, but near zero chance elsewhere. Some westerly winds about 20 to 30 kilometres an hour today. Pretty similar conditions tomorrow, but no sign of any shower activity. Sunny day tomorrow with some frost about the highlands. On Saturday, the weekend ahead, sunny for Saturday, mostly sunny for Sunday. Every day, a repeat of the day before for a week or so. Hey, we've had a string of very dry days. On the coastal waters, we're looking at a windy day on the coastal waters today and possibly some showers as well. So westerly winds up to 25 knots, tending southwesterly in the evening, and then they could reach up to 30 knots offshore north of Port Kembla. Seas up to 1.5 metres, increasing to 2 metres north of Point Perpendicular at around midday. And two swells, a southerly swell increasing to 1 to 2 metres south of Port Kembla by early evening, and a second northerly northeasterly swell as well. And looking at current temperatures, a little warmer than it has been over the past couple of days. So 11 degrees at Albion Park, 13 at Bulambi, 7 at High Range right now, 9 at Jervis Bay, 14 in Kiama, 6 at Mossvale, 7 in Nowra, 12 at Point Perpendicular, 15 at Port Kembla, Ulladulla 13, Braidwood 6, Goulburn at the airport, 7 degrees. All right, get your phones ready. We'll play Too Early Trivia very, very soon. But first, we'll get some traffic news. Traffic. From Melissa Cornejo on from the Transport Management Centre. Hi, Melissa.
7: Good morning, Melinda. Starting on the Hume Highway at Berrimangra, so just past Yass, there's been a truck crash southbound just past Robinson's Road. One southbound lane is closed with a reduced speed limit in place. So just take care there if you're heading down south on the Hume this morning. No other issues on the Hume to be concerned about. The Illawarra Highway, no incidents to mention if you're travelling between Mossvale and Albion Park. And then Mossvale Road, not hearing of any dramas at Barangay or Kangaroo Valley. And trains, they're running on or close to time on the South Coast Line and Southern Highlands Line. You can check the latest with the Transport app or go to transportnsw.info. And for the latest on roads, go to livetraffic.com.
5: Thanks so much, Melissa. Melissa Cornejo there from the Transport Management Centre. Okay, question number one for Too Early Trivia on this Thursday, the 23rd of July. The 23rd of July happens to be a birthday of this particular person. The guitarist behind this classic solo is turning 61 today. Can you name the guitarist and the tune?

0: Yeah, and then he really starts to cut it up a little bit later on. All right, 1-300-973-300. The guitarist behind that classic solo, turning 61. Okay, let's see how we go. Here we have Ollie in Ulladulla. Hey, Ollie.
1: Good morning, Mel.
0: Oh, chipper, as always, Ollie, I think.
1: always chipper in the morning.
0: Yeah, is it your favourite time of day?
1: I'm sorry, say that again.
0: Is it your favourite time of day?
1: Yeah, I like the mornings.
0: Yeah.
1: Yes. I've always been an early riser.
0: Yeah, okay.
1: Up and at 'em.
0: Yeah, good on you. See, not me. I'm in the wrong job. I love a bit of nighttime action, but over the past 10 years I haven't had much, I've got to say, Ollie. Anyway, I'm used to it now and quite enjoy it. So, good morning to you. Too early it is. Who's that guitarist and what's the solo? What song is that?
1: That would be, it's the rock legend Slash.
0: Mm-hmm.
1: And the name of the song is... it's too early for the name of the song.
0: Have a little listen, Ollie. Does that help at all?
1: Is it? I'm going to take a stab. Is it November Rain?
0: Yes, it is. Yes, oh, November cool. Rain. Yeah, Guns N' Roses. I think Axl Rose is there getting married to some woman in the November Rain or something. I don't know. Anyway, yeah, Slash. Happy birthday to Slash. Question number two, Ollie. Sorry, sometimes I think, why have I gone down this path? Anyway, question number two. Which animal has the largest eyes of any land mammal? So of any land animal, heck, the ostrich takes the cake. Their eyes are about as big as a billiard ball, apparently. The ostrich. But they're not a mammal, of course. So which animal has the largest eyes of any land mammal?
1: You would think it would correlate with their size, wouldn't you? But then that strikes me as it's probably a trick question.
0: Oh, a trick? I don't know. I'm not trying to trick anyone. It's just kind of interesting.
1: So, I mean,

0: I want to say elephant, but I think it's probably something like a gazelle or one of those deer-like creatures.
1: Oh, do you think?
0: But I'll say elephant.
1: We all want to say elephants, don't we? Ollie, well done. Enjoy this time of the morning. See ya.
0: Have a good day, everyone. Bye.
1: No, not elephant. Here is Jason in Tawong. Hey, Jason.
2: Hello.
1: Hi. You knew Slash, did you?
2: I did, and I had the mental image of that cake in the rain and the wedding and the...
1: The wedding. I mean, it was quite the dress, is my recollection.
2: I just remember the cake.
1: Yeah, you remember the cake?
2: He got trampled.
1: I know, in that cold November rain. Anyway, happy birthday to Slash. Yeah, which animal has the largest eyes of any land mammal? So the ostrich, the largest eyes of any land animal. Not an elephant.
2: I was going to say elephant, but yeah, with that out of the equation, giraffes have got big eyelashes. So if you've got big eyelashes, I'm going to say you've got big eyes and it's a giraffe.
1: Yeah, well, if you had big eyes, you'd need big eyelashes to protect them, but it's not the giraffe. Sorry, Jason. See ya. So not a giraffe, not an elephant. Here's Robert in Winona. Hi, Robert.
3: How you going, Mel?
1: All right? Yeah, good. So it's not an elephant. It's not a giraffe. Which land mammal has the largest eyes?
3: Well, I'm not sure. I'll have to have a guess like the other guys. Lions got pretty big eyes. I'll say a lion.
1: I've never looked a lion in the eye. No. Sorry, Robert. Oh, goodness. Okay, here we go. Here's... See, I told you, I was thinking, why did I go down this path? Here's Scott in Shell Harbour. Hi, Scott.
4: Hey, you going, Mel?
1: Yeah, good. Good, good.
4: I'll be having a snap like the rest of the guys. What about a camel?
1: No, it's not a camel. sorry, Scott. Okay, so... it gives them, so because of the size, so their eyes, so I told you the ostrich has eyes the size of a billiard ball, apparently. I think an ostrich's eyes, I just read, is larger than its brain. Can that be right? No, hang on a minute. Anyway, but the land mammal, oh, hang on here, before I give any clues away, let's see. Daryl's in Gerringong. Hi, Daryl.
5: Good morning. How are you?
1: Yes, well, thank you. Do you know what animal it is?
5: I don't know if anyone's mentioned this one yet, a hippopotamus.
1: Oh, no, it's not a hippo either. Oh, jeez. Sorry, Daryl. Here's Ken in Fig Tree. Hi, Ken.
6: G'day.
1: So they have an incredibly wide field of vision because of the size of their eyes.
6: I think it's a horse.
1: It is. It's a horse. Well done. So how did you know that, Ken?
6: Oh, in travelling, I was looking at the horses and, I see the eyes on the horse.
1: Oh, that's it. Travelling around, you see a horse and you go, look at those eyes. They're enormous.
6: They are big, yeah.
1: Yeah, they are big. Anyway, so a horse's eyes are about the size of golf balls, apparently. Slightly smaller than the billiard ball-sized eyes of an ostrich. There we go. You could all go out in the world today knowing something new, if that is news to you. Ken, question number three. Who reportedly, at least, has just inked a deal which makes them Australia's highest paid footballer ever? So a soccer player who has just signed a transfer deal that would make him the highest paid Australian footballer ever. Who's that?
6: No, I can't. I don't know.
1: No, not sure.
6: I can't. My mind's gone blank on footballer's name.
1: I know. Now the World Cup's over, you've cleared out a bit of space in that brain of yours.
6: Yes.
1: Not sure?
6: We'll move it on to somebody else who knows.
1: Thanks, Ken. See ya. All right, you'll know. I don't know if you heard this news. So a deal reportedly signed yesterday morning. Who has become Australia's highest paid footballer ever? 1-300-973-300. You'd probably be able to surmise correctly that they played a role in the Socceroos World Cup campaign.

0: 1300 973 300. And who gets paid a lot usually? It's usually those strikers, isn't it? Come on, people. 1300 973 300. Particularly played well in our first game in the World Cup. 1300 973 300. He signed a transfer deal, I think, to go from, from English club Watford, I think, but they've now agreed to a transfer deal to some Portuguese club. 1300 973 300. You know who I'm talking about. Yeah, someone knows. 1300 973 300. We've got the news coming up very soon, so you have to be quick now. Who has reportedly become Australia's highest paid footballer ever? I think, what's he getting? It's like, I don't know, £10 million or something crazy. Here we go, lots of people now. Here's John. Hi, John.
1: Hi, how are you?
0: Yeah, well, thank you. Who am I talking about?
1: I can't remember how to pronounce it properly, but I think it's Iñakunda.
0: Yeah, Iñakunda. Nestor Iñakunda. Well done, John.
1: Thank you.
0: That makes you our winner. Hang on the line there. John, our winner for this morning of Too Early Trivia. Play again tomorrow and your name might be pulled out of the hat. We'll do it all again then. Right now, it's time to head to the newsroom.
2: Good morning, Kelly Fuller with ABC Illawarra News. A court has heard a man suffered burns to 60% of his body after he was allegedly lit on fire in Warrawong earlier this year. Grace Crivellaro reports.
3: Beau James Lewis's matter was briefly mentioned at Wollongong local court yesterday, where the prosecutor requested an adjournment to gather further evidence. The 32-year-old is accused of forcing entry into a Todd Street unit, dousing the occupant Liam Doolan in fuel before setting him alight on May 11. The prosecutor said a brief of evidence was almost complete, but further medical records were needed as the matter was complex due to Mr. Doolan suffering severe burns to 60% of his body. Mr. Lewis remains behind bars and will face court again in October. He is yet to enter pleas to throwing an explosive to maim, assaulting a police officer and resisting arrest.
2: Kiama MP Caitlin McInerney says she's discussing possible state government assistance for the council's by-election costs. The poll was triggered by the resignation of Councillor Mike Keynes and is expected to cost more than $300,000 after it ran out of time to avoid a by-election by consulting on reducing councillor numbers. Ms. McInerney says the government is looking at changes to make deadlines more workable, but any reforms won't come in time. She says councils are generally expected to absorb by-election costs, but because Kiama is under a performance improvement order, she's advocating for the government to help.
4: Kiama Council has been caught out by a really disappointing decision by an elected official to step back from the job in the window where we couldn't just continue business as usual until the next general election or rely on a countback to get us to that point. I'm certainly advocating for a better balance to be found for councils who are in this situation.
2: The state government says the proposed Mossvale AI data centre remains in the early stages of the planning process following concerns raised by local federal Labor MP Carol Berry. In a statement released on the weekend, the Whitlam MP said the gas-powered project does not align with the Commonwealth's renewable energy priorities, and she'd contacted the state planning minister Paul Scully to voice her opposition. In response, Mr. Scully said if a development application and EIS is lodged, the proposal will undergo a full merit-based assessment, including public exhibition, so the community can have its say. He said the Minns Labor government is committed to growing the sector responsibly by using planning controls to make sure data centres are delivering the water and power infrastructure they need to operate. A Dapto man has been charged after police seized a stash of stolen property worth $12,000, including Lego. Officers seized the 33-year-old's car, parked outside Wollongong Police Station earlier this week, where they found the allegedly stolen clothing, tools and Lego bricks. They then raided a home in Savile Road and seized more Lego before charging the man with five offences, including shoplifting and break and enter and steal. He was refused bail and will appear in court again next week. The New South Wales Court of Appeal has reserved judgment after hearing the Illawarra Hawks bid to use the Supreme Court to obtain documents from the NBL. The Hawks say they need the documents before deciding whether to pursue arbitration over potential claims, including breach of contract, misleading conduct, competition law breaches and alleged conflicts involving NBL owner Larry Kesselman. The NBL argues even the Hawks' request for documents forms part of a dispute that must be resolved through arbitration before the club's licence agreement. During the day-long hearing, one appeal judge described the long-running dispute as a cascade of grievances. The Illawarra will have one of its strongest Commonwealth Games representations in recent memory, with 14 local athletes selected across 8 sports. Brooke Chandler reports.
3: 14 athletes with Illawarra and nearby South Coast connections have been named in Australia's Commonwealth Games team. The squad includes Olympian Jessica Hull from Albion Park, Wollongong hurdler Sarah Carley, and Commonwealth Games gold medalist Ellen Ryan from Goulburn. There are also 6 debutants, including Wollongong long jumper Delta Amanzoski, Wollongong judoka Pedro Anton Neto, and swimmer Jessica Cole. The region will also be strongly represented in lawn bowls with 4 local players selected, while Wollongong's Luke Popel and Roller Hawks star Hannah Dodd will contest the new 3x3 wheelchair basketball competition.
2: Nowra's Thomas Davies is the executive producer of the Glasgow Commonwealth Games opening and closing ceremonies. He says it'll be one of the biggest shows held inside the city's Hydro Arena, involving hundreds of local live performers.
5: We auditioned about 800 cast local Glaswegians here, and we've had 600 of them that are live on stage. I think we had about 200 in this afternoon doing one of our bigger scenes.
2: And a protected eastern blue groper has been returned to the ocean after spending more than a week in the Taroju rock pool. The one-finned fish, affectionately known as Rog, became a local favourite after attracting crowds to the pool. A Wollongong City Council spokesperson says fisheries officers netted the groper yesterday, gave it a bit of a health check and released it back into the open water. The Mel will have another full local bulletin at 7:30.
0: Thanks very much, Kel. Free Roger. Yeah, Roger is free, out in the ocean. Bit of a Finding Nemo kind of tale, isn't it? Poor Roger, what an adventure he's had. It's 24 minutes away from 7, so let's head to the Weather Bureau. Casey McCarthy's there. Hey, Casey.
6: Good morning.
0: Another day just like yesterday, really, although a little warmer this morning than it has been.
6: Yeah, that's right. A little bit more mild, but nonetheless, pretty nice winter's morning with that light westerly breeze at the moment. But continuing sunshine for today, but we'll see a bit of a cooler change moving throughout the course of today, and fairly windy as that southwesterly wind starts to kick in. So cooler later, but still before we get there, sunny and a top of about 18 to 19 degrees on the coast. A top of 12 today at Bowral, partly cloudy. And a little bit later today, we'll see a few gusty westerly, the west-southwesterly winds gusting towards 50-60 kilometres an hour for the coast and inland parts. And then once we move into tomorrow, once that change comes through, we'll see temperatures come right down moving into tomorrow with temperatures back towards 0 degrees on some higher ground in the Southern Highlands, about 4 to 7 degrees, the minimum for tomorrow morning. Continuing sunshine, but daytime temperatures around about 11 to 12 degrees inland and 16 degrees or so along the coast.
0: Do we know in this string of dry days with plenty of sunshine is due to end, Casey?
6: Yeah, moving right into the weekend, we're seeing continued cool conditions, especially Saturday night. Again, another very cold morning on Saturday morning. Those temperatures around about the same mark during the day. But we'll see winds ease, but sunshine continue into the weekend for the most part. Even into the new week, looking like we'll still see a pretty stable pattern with mostly sunny or partly cloudy conditions before possibly about midweek how the front comes through, but with a bit of shower or two here and there. But nothing too much to worry about. And on the whole, generally across the next 5 to 6 days or so, generally pretty clear across the Illawarra and Southern Highlands.
0: Okay. A little windy on the coastal waters, though, today.
6: Yeah, still a little bit windy. So as that that change comes through, we'll also see winds pick up offshore. For today, winds are westerly offshore 15 to 25 knots and 30 knots at times later today. But they're raining pretty sunny offshore and seas a metre or so, so fairly calm. Winds turning again as well, southwesterly into tomorrow, 15 to 20 knots. Season swells calm again, a metre or so. Continuing sunny offshore as well. And Saturday, much the same, southwesterly 15 to 20 knots. Seas and swells do pick up a little bit out of the south, 2 to 3 metres, but more sunshine offshore as well into Saturday.
0: Fantastic. Thanks so much, Casey.
6: Cheers. Thanks.
0: Casey McCarthy there from the Bureau of Meteorology. Looking at the traffic, not much to report. Certainly close to home, things looking pretty good. But we heard from Melissa Cornejo a little earlier, a truck crash on the Hume Highway past Yass. So kind of around Bookham before you reach Joogeyong. I don't know if many people are headed in that direction, but affecting southbound traffic. So that is a truck crash there. And for people who are heading further afield in Sydney, this is on the M4. There is a multiple vehicle crash at Prospect on the M4, one of three eastbound lanes closed. So very heavy traffic there, very heavy. But I don't know if that'll affect too many of you. And as I said, closer to home, things looking pretty good this morning. Here's a community service announcement from Michael from the Shoalhaven Potters. Hey, Michael.
7: Good morning. How are you? Yes, Shoalhaven Potters are having their monthly makers market this Sunday from 9 a.m. to 1:30 p.m. next to the Pyrie Village Hall out on Greenwell Point Road. 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So just to people that like old machinery, it's something to see. Absolutely amazing. So we hope everybody will join us, and it sounds like it's going to be a lovely day. So fantastic. Get along. Thank you.
0: Nice one, Michael. Thank you. The market's on Sunday at Pyrie. You are listening to ABC Illawarra. Coming up before 7 o'clock, we will be talking about Paul Wade, former Socceroos captain, of course, talking about his diagnosis of probable CTE. It's a problem around the world. We've known about the issues in relation to rugby league and rugby union players and AFL players, or Australian rules players, but also soccer players now as well. Someone on the text line said a bit earlier, I despair of the football equality for girls when females are even more prone to brain damage. No protocols will stop it. There are no treatments. And this texter says few neurologists are being honest about this. I said Australia's in a brain health crisis across all age groups. Yeah, we will talk about this in a moment. And we'll also talk about this rather interesting analysis of crime survey data that's been done by the Bureau of Crime Statistics and Research in relation to domestic violence incidents. It seems that it is going down, but interestingly, trends here locally might be going up compared to other areas. So we'll try and make sense of this, but a lot of it is counter to what the prevailing attitude seems to be in the community about what is happening with domestic and family violence. So that's coming up before 7 o'clock as well.
8: It's in the trees. It's coming.

0: Kate Bush, Hounds of Love. It's 7:15 here on ABC Illawarra. Yesterday, we of course heard the dreadfully sad news that former Socceroos captain Paul Wade revealed he'd been diagnosed with probable chronic traumatic encephalopathy, or CTE. People might also know Paul from being an ABC commentator of A-League games as well. People who know him said a lovely, lovely fella. Really, really terrible and sad. And we've talked so much about the dreadful scourge of CTE for rugby league players, Australian rules players, and now it's gathering pace, this concern about footballers, soccer players. Football Australia says it'll continue strengthening player safety policies, but people are still waiting to see what the national organisation does. Look, here is a little bit of Paul Wade speaking about his diagnosis. So he's 64, received an initial suspected diagnosis of the neurodegenerative brain disease in 2024 after suffering some neurological symptoms. But the condition, of course, can only be confirmed after death. This is a little of Paul Wade explaining what his specialists have told him.
1: I think my relationship with the doctor started 12 months before I actually knew I had CTE. My family and friends were saying, look, you've got to go to see a psychologist, psychiatrist, whatever it was, because you are changing. And I thought, yeah, all right. So eventually I went, they did the tests, and the tests came back, and the neurologist said, you're very intelligent. And I went, see, told you. 12 months later, they did the same tests, and they went, whoa, we've got a real problem here. We think it's CTE. We want you to do scans just to try and prove it, even though you can't 100%. And once I'd done those scans, they said, yep, you're probable CTE. And I just stood there, and because I'd read up on CTE and what happens, and I thought, it's terminal. Am I going to die like this with depression and suicide and all the horrible things went through my mind? I'll never forget how I felt. It's hard. Football Victoria won't make a decision because Football Australia won't make a decision because FIFA won't make a decision because it can't be diagnosed until you're dead. Somebody has got to take ownership and say, kids, no kids are playing or heading a ball 12 years and under. Make it 14, I don't care. And limit, I don't know, put restrictions on things without taking away the reason we do things. Something's got to happen. Who's going to be brave enough to stand up and say, no, these are the boundaries, play within them.
0: What do you think about what Paul Wade has said just there? Dreadful what he's living through, and he's pleading for administrations of football across the country to do something about it. Look, Mark got in touch with us because Mark has some personal experience of this with a connection of his. Mark, hi.
2: Hi, Mel. How are you?
0: Yeah, very well, thank you. Mark of Shell Cove. So, look, you got in touch with us yesterday because of your uncle. Is that right?
2: Yes. Look, my sister-in-law listened to the segment. She rang me and she said, have you got ABC Radio? And I said, no, I'm working at the moment. She said, well, you probably should ring them and give them some information about your uncle who played for England and Man City and a few other clubs over there. He's just won a landmark case in the UK with it because it was first thrown out of court some years ago. And then it went back and it was overturned.
0: Okay, so your uncle is, so David Watson, yes. huge name in the UK, former England captain, played for, as you said, Man City, Southampton, took Sunderland to victory at the FA Cup in 1973. So, like, really a very significant footballer. So what's the situation with him? He's what, 79?
2: Just turned 79. He came out here about 9 years ago and I met him for the first time about 9 years ago. He gave me some signed shirts and balls for the kids and a few pictures out of his photo album. And it's funny because some of the photos he gave me had traumatic head injuries where he was actually told to leave the ground. He was bleeding profusely from the head from head clash. He wouldn't leave the field. It was an important game at Wembley. And he said, no, I'm staying on. And he ended up getting stapled on the sideline. And I think it was banned from TV after that. But he's had numerous head clashes over the years, and I watch him now I watched the landmark case he just went through and how he's sort of very vague. His wife Penny speaks on behalf of him and he can't quite remember things. So in 9 years, it's quite traumatic. Like you can see the decline.
0: And his court battle, Mark, was to what? Have his neurological condition, so his probable CTE, because as we've learned, you can't really diagnose it definitively until after death. Awesome. So it was his battle to get his probable CTE recognised as being work-related. So have Yeah. And what? So that was denied, but now he's just won this appeal, which is really significant. That's a big precedent, isn't it?
2: Oh, it is. And when you look at Paul too, like he played centre half and that Dave was centre back for us for England and heading the ball consistently. And even my brother-in-law said to me recently, he only played club level down here in the Illawarra. He was a stopper, sweeper. All he did was clear the ball off the line, continually heading. So he's worried now that he's going to end up eventually similar injuries.
0: Mm. It's devastating for the family because what we keep hearing, and even there from Paul Wade, it was so interesting to hear him just say, my family said you're changing. And this is the devastating thing about it. The thing from Four Corners just recently that really gave me goosebumps was just how cruel this is because it changes people's personalities. They become aggressive and lack impulse and really lovely people can become dark and depressed and angry. They're the initial symptoms, aren't they, before the kind of cognitive decline. So it's so sad for them and everyone around them.
2: That's it. And if you look at the players that he played with back then, in Dave's case, I mean, Kevin Keegan and Bobby Charlton and all those guys are all dying of dementia and head issues. Colin Bell, another one, they've all got dementia and they're all dying young. And even David's brothers play Premier League over there. And his brother Peter passed away early as well. It looks like he had CTE-related injuries as well.
0: Oh, gee. Yeah, it's something that sports bodies are really going to have to come to terms with, particularly after things like the landmark case that your uncle David Watson was just involved in. So now it's been recognised that it was work-related for him and he's now entitled to some sort of injury benefits and some compensation. So a bit late though, isn't it, Mark? Crikey.
2: It is, and my granddaughter plays and she's only 10 and I say to her, take the corners, don't head them. Yeah. His other way, you know.
0: Put your hand up to take the corner. Oh, geez. Yeah, we've got to do something. Mark, thanks so much for getting in touch. We've just got to keep this discussion happening until we all together come up with something, sort of solution. Thanks so much.
2: Thanks, Mel.
0: That's Mark Hallam from Shell Cove, who got in touch with us about his uncle, former Sunderland footballer, former England captain, David Watson, also played for Man City, Southampton, and has won that very significant court battle in the UK.
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4: On ABC Illawarra, this is Melinda James.
0: Domestic and family violence, another conversation we need to keep having in the community. Interestingly, a lot of people pounced on Pauline Hanson's comments yesterday where she was accused of victim blaming when she was talking about domestic violence and her assertion that women should just leave if they're victims of domestic violence. We all know that that's far too simplistic. But of course, it being discussed today on the same day that there's new research out that does seem to suggest that overall instances of domestic violence in the community might be falling. Jackie Fitzgerald's the Executive Director of the New South Wales Bureau of Crime Statistics and Research and joins us now. Jackie Fitzgerald, good morning.
5: Good morning, Melinda.
0: This is interesting. So, look, what did you look at to ascertain this?
5: Yeah, so we have five measures that we look at outside of the police statistics to, I guess, give us a sense of what's really happening with domestic violence. So we know that the police figures are very helpful, but they are also, we see domestic violence through that lens with the police of people who come forward to report, people who are kind of known to police and might additional incidents might be detected through proactive policing. So we need some other metrics that are separated from that we can trust. We have five of those in New South Wales, and they include three very serious measures of domestic violence, including murder and hospitalisations, and two that are taken from the ABS victim survey, where ABS approach 6,000 regular New South Wales people and ask them a whole range of things, including their experience of crime. And we think that's a reliable way to test the actual experience of crime in the community.
0: And so analysing all of those, what did you actually find?
5: We can find that women who self-report violence, that the proportion of the population of women who self-report experiencing violence has fallen over the last 7 years. So it's gone from 4.1% about 7 years ago to 3% in the most recent data point, which is 24-25. And that survey also tells us, so that was for women, and also adults are asked about their domestic violence experience, and that's also fallen significantly over that 7% over those 7 years, from about 1% to 0.65%. So, and because of that sample size, we can see that those two results do register as statistically significant falls. So, we know we haven't seen a positive indication that domestic violence is falling. Well, I don't believe we've ever seen it, Melinda, actually. So it's really some positive news on what's usually quite a sorry tale in regards to domestic violence.
0: Yeah, because it's interesting looking at the regional trends for, I'm assuming these are the police reports that have come out for the sort of March quarter, which show that in our region, the two-year trend, I mean, it's really, we've seen a massive increase, but this is in what domestic and family violence assaults reported to police?
5: Yeah, those are police reports.
0: Okay.
5: And we can see that there has been a steady increase in police reports, but we always caveat that in terms of not knowing whether how much of that is more people coming forward. And we also know that the police are really putting a lot of effort into responding to domestic violence. So it's a huge organisational priority for them. They're attending more victims' homes. They are issuing more AVOs, doing more compliance checks, definitely charging more people. And that really signifies a huge police effort. But it doesn't tell us whether in the community people are more or less safe, which is what that victim survey helps to flesh out that picture.
0: Okay, super interesting. And also the timing is pretty extraordinary with these comments from Pauline Hanson yesterday that domestic violence is a two-way street and women commit domestic violence as well are among the things she said, and women who are victims should just leave. We know that that is easier said than done, and we've learned so much. They feel a little like attitudes that may be outdated, but we've learned so much. But the timing is extraordinary, isn't it, Jackie Fitzgerald? And what do we know about the incidence of female and male victims and perpetrators?
5: I mean, for all domestic violence, women are more than two-thirds of victims are women. And when we look specifically at intimate partner violence, it's more than three-quarters, Melinda. So it's an incredibly gendered offence. The perpetrators are overwhelmingly male. Really, it's one of the most gendered offences. I think, you know, there are some male victims and some male perpetrators and some female perpetrators, but overwhelmingly, when you characterise the nature of domestic violence, it's male perpetration and female victimisation, apart from those uncommon edge cases. So I think that's something we know for sure. And, you know, every case is different. There are women that want to stay and there are women that want to leave but have barriers for their leaving. And really, this is about the behaviour of the offender, not the behaviour of the victim. And we've kind of come a long way to try to make that case and have domestic violence seen as the problem of the perpetrator. And I think that's, you know, the most appropriate way to look at it.
0: We have come a long way. Let's hope we keep going in the right direction, and let's hope that some of these survey-based measures have revealed is going to continue as well, which is hopefully a downward trend in the incidence, even if there's an upward trend in reporting. Look, very interesting as always. Thanks so much.
5: Thanks, Melinda.
0: That's Jackie Fitzgerald, the Executive Director of the New South Wales Bureau of Crime Statistics and Research. Look, coming up after the news, a fair bit to ask Kiama MP Caitlin McInerney about Jamboree Mountain Road, about the Kiama by-election and the construction of Shell Harbour Hospital officially complete. That and much more after the news.

0: It's 7 o'clock. Good morning. Tony Matthews with ABC News. The Prime Minister will use his opening address to Labor's national conference today to unveil an expansion of federal support for students undertaking unpaid placements. Here's National Affairs correspondent Jane Norman.
1: Labor's 50th National Conference will kick off in Adelaide today, the party's premier policy-making forum. In his keynote address, Anthony Albanese will emphasise his government's efforts to address cost-of-living pressures, announcing more students will soon have access to financial support on unpaid placements. The payments currently available to nursing, midwifery, teaching and social work students and will now be extended to another 10 allied health courses. More than 2,000 MPs, unionists and rank-and-file members have descended on Adelaide for the three-day conference to update Labor's policies and priorities. Jane Norman, ABC News, Adelaide.
0: China is accusing Australia of exaggerating tensions and inciting confrontation over the South China Sea. China correspondent Alison Horn has more from Beijing.
2: It was earlier this week when China's Coast Guard and the Philippines Navy clashed in a violent incident in the South China Sea, sparking concern across the globe. Australia's Foreign Minister Penny Wong labelled the actions as risky and aggressive and called on countries to abide by international law. In response, China's Foreign Ministry has hit back at the comments, telling Australia to stay out of the issue and accusing it of inciting confrontation. Australia has also criticised China's recent decision to launch a ballistic missile into the Pacific. Alison Horn, ABC News, Beijing.
0: The US has signed a deal that will allow Saudi Arabia to develop a civilian nuclear program. North America correspondent Cayman Gok has more.
3: A nuclear deal with Saudi Arabia has been discussed for years and under the Biden administration was envisaged as part of a wider agreement that would include the country's diplomatic recognition of Israel. The reported agreement would last for 30 years and allow American companies to run nuclear power in the country and could also potentially open the door to uranium enrichment in Saudi Arabia. The deal is expected to spark heated debate in Congress, where many politicians have expressed concern that exporting enrichment capabilities could lead to a proliferation of nuclear weapons. Cayman Gok, ABC News, Washington.
0: New research suggests overall instances of domestic violence in the community may be falling. More from Jean Kennedy.
4: The analysis by the Bureau of Crime Statistics and Research looked at five indicators of domestic violence, including examining statewide annual surveys of 6,000 people who were asked about their experiences of domestic violence. The Bureau's Executive Director, Jackie Fitzgerald, says for the first time, there was a significant fall in the proportion of women who said they'd been experiencing violence.
5: We might actually be starting to turn the tide on the level of domestic violence in the community.
4: Yet she says there's been no improvement in the most extreme cases, with the rates of women and children murdered as a result of domestic violence remaining the same.
0: The Royal Commission into Anti-Semitism and Social Cohesion has indicated it wants to hear evidence from a former ASIO source who might not be able to enter the country to give it. Defence and National Security correspondent Tom Lowry has more.
6: Earlier this year, a former ASIO source, known as Marcus, told the ABC's Four Corners he warned Australia's domestic spy agency about the Bondi gunman years before the terror attack. He was recruited abroad by the agency to infiltrate ISIS networks in Sydney. ASIO has previously described Marcus as unreliable and disgruntled. Marcus has told the Royal Commission he wants to give evidence, and the Royal Commission has said it wants to hear it. But the former agent is living overseas, and to do so, he would need to come to Australia due to security and legal concerns. His visa application was recently rejected, on the grounds he may not leave Australia should he arrive.
0: An actor who unsuccessfully sued Rebel Wilson for defamation is planning to lodge an appeal against the federal court decision dismissing the claims. Tamsin and Buckle reports.
7: Charlotte McInnes, who starred in Miss Wilson's 2024 film The Deb, accused the Hollywood star of defaming her in a series of social media posts. She claimed Miss Wilson damaged her reputation when she accused her of taking back a sexual assault complaint to advance her own career, a complaint she denies ever making. Yesterday, a judge found that Miss McInnes failed to establish that the matter caused or was likely to cause her serious harm, ordering the application to be dismissed and that she pay Miss Wilson's legal costs. However, a representative of Miss McInnes has confirmed she plans to lodge an appeal.
0: Football Australia says it will continue strengthening player safety policies after former Socceroos captain Paul Wade revealed he's been diagnosed with probable chronic traumatic encephalopathy or CTE. Chantel Al-Khoury reports.
8: Paul Wade went public with his diagnosis yesterday after years of neurological symptoms. The degenerative brain disease has been linked to repeated head knocks. Football Australia says it has contacted Wade directly and will keep working with medical experts, stakeholders and the players' union to improve protections across the sport. The governing body described him as a true icon of Australian football. Wade says he hopes sharing his story will raise awareness about the long-term effects of concussion, but says he doesn't want to discourage people from playing the game.
0: Record numbers of Australians are claiming Irish citizenship in a bid to live, work and study across Europe. National tourism reporter Christy Sexton-McGrath has more.
9: Figures from Ireland's Department of Foreign Affairs show almost 1,900 Australians applied for Irish citizenship by descent last year. It's the highest number since electronic records began in Ireland more than a decade ago and is the first step towards applying for an Irish passport. The passport was ranked as one of the most powerful in the world this year by the Henley Passport Index because it gives holders the right to live, work and study across the European Union. Irish authorities say they've put on additional staff to process foreign birth registration applications, which can take a year to approve.
0: Former Venezuelan leader Nicolas Maduro has been ordered to face trial in the United States in June next year. Emily Grimenz reports from Washington.
10: Nicolas Maduro and his wife, Celia Flores, were snatched from their compound in Caracas and brought to New York City in a brazen US military operation in January. They had earlier been indicted on US charges of drug trafficking. Both have pleaded not guilty. Today, a district judge in Manhattan set a trial date of June 2027. The defence will seek to have the case dismissed, arguing Mr. Maduro should be immune from prosecution as the head of a sovereign state. Emily Grimenz, ABC News, Washington.
0: French health authorities say the country recorded over 5,700 more deaths than normal in a two-week period over June and July as it sweltered through a record heatwave. The count, which includes all deaths regardless of their cause, represents a 36% excess mortality rate during the period. More than half of the excess deaths were recorded between June the 25th and June the 27th, when temperatures went well above the 40 degrees Celsius mark. Now time for sport with Jared Coote.
11: Pole vaulter Nina Kennedy has been named Australia's flag bearer, and para swimmer Tim Hodge will carry the King's baton at the opening ceremony of the Commonwealth Games in Glasgow tomorrow. Kennedy is the defending Olympic and Commonwealth Games champion. The 29-year-old says she's thrilled to lead the team out.
12: Obviously a huge honour, and this team is so strong. Our Commonwealth team is always so strong, and there are so many deserving athletes that this could have gone to. So I feel super lucky, I feel super honoured, and hopefully I can make them proud.
11: The Central Coast Mariners are the latest A-League men's team to be knocked out by a State League side in the round of 32 in Soccer's Australia Cup. The Mariners have gone down to New South Wales Premier League side

0: Sydney United 11-10 on penalties. Two other A-League sides have progressed, with the Western Sydney Wanderers beating Canberra-based Tigers FC 2-0. MacArthur thrashed Azuri United of Darwin 3-0. And Belgium's Jasper Philipsen has won stage 17 of the Tour de France. It was a quiet day for the riders in the overall battle for the yellow jersey, with leader Tadej Pogacar coming home in the peloton to retain his 4-minute and 32-second lead.
1: Briefly in finance, the Australian share market is expected to buck the trend on Wall Street and open.

0: by more than 0.5%. The dollar is buying just under 70 US cents. Looking at the weather, showers about the southern and central inland areas, adjacent western slopes and ranges, and along the south coast, tending scattered on the southern ranges. Snow showers on the southern ranges above 900 metres, with possible snow flurries about the central ranges. Sydney's weather, a mostly sunny day with a top of 20 degrees on the coast and 21 in the west. Right now it's 10 degrees on the coast, it's 6 in Penrith, and the humidity is on 81%. It's 10 past 7.
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3: Hello, good morning. I so loved getting all your sunrise photos yesterday because it was a cracker. It looked absolutely, absolutely gorgeous. And thanks so much to Peter, who's just sent one. Sunrise this morning is seen from Robertson. And gee whiz, that eastern edge of Robbo, where you feel like you're on the edge of the world, looking out to sea, the sun just popping up over the horizon. Peter, absolutely gorgeous. And gee, they just remind me these photos again and again of, heck, what a beautiful place we live in. Just about everywhere you can find a spot that is absolutely glorious. How lucky are we? But yeah, that edge of Robbo where you can look out over the world is incredible. Peter, you are one lucky person. Thanks for the photo. Quick look at the weather. Same as yesterday, really. But a little warmer this morning than it has been. So a slightly warmer morning. We'll see the slight chance of a shower in the south of the region, but really not much. Near zero chance elsewhere. Mostly sunny today. Some westerly winds, about 12 to 18 degrees, the top temperatures. Similar tomorrow, similar on Saturday, and mostly sunny on Sunday. So plenty of sunshine, blue skies across the next several days. And it's not a cold front won't really come through until probably into next week. And even then, it'll bring maybe a shower or two. So we're still in this dry trend weather-wise. We'll take a look at the traffic in just a moment, but we will also talk to the member for Kiama, Caitlin McInerney. Quite a few issues to talk to Caitlin McInerney about. Will the state government chip in for the Kiama by-election, as they've been asked to do by Kiama Council? A couple of other things floating around. The push for Jamboree Mountain Road to become a state government-controlled road. Could that be possible? And also, I think we'll hear today that the construction of Shell Harbour Hospital is officially complete. Fair bit of fit-out still to come, but that's a big milestone in what will be a big change for people in and around Shell Harbour. So all that and more. And then after the news at 7:30, can we read anything into the fact that NAB, NAB, National Australia Bank, is the latest lender to cut its fixed rate? Seemingly out of the blue, a couple of weeks or nearly a couple of weeks away from the next Reserve Bank Board meeting. So why are lenders cutting? How can we interpret that? What should we read into it? We'll talk about that after 7:30 as well. Traffic. Melissa Cornejo's there at the Transport Management Centre. Hey, Melissa.
4: Good morning. On the M1 southbound at Mount Ousley, there's a broken down ute in the safety ramp at Mount Ousley Road. Not affecting any live lanes, but something to keep an eye on with traffic crews on the way. There's still a southbound lane closed on the Hume Highway just past Yass at Berrimangara. So exercise caution there. Traffic is slowing down a little in the area. And seeing a bit of heavy southbound traffic on the Princes Highway at Bulleye Pass, just past the hairpin bend, the northbound trip at Bulleye Pass is all good. That's the same for trains. They're all good, not hearing of any delays. You can check the latest with the Transport app or go to transportnsw.info. And for the latest on roads, go to livetraffic.com.
3: Thanks so much, Melissa. Melissa Cornejo there from the Transport Management Centre. A look, a text from what we were discussing just before the news, which is this new analysis of various types of data about domestic and family violence. And it seems to suggest that based on survey results of self-reports of domestic and family violence, that we are possibly on a downward trend in terms of incidents, even though the rates of reporting to police have gone up, particularly in our region, gone up enormously, even compared to other places around New South Wales. So they all need to be read cautiously, of course, these figures. But this person just texted and said, I'd just like to share in response to the BOSCAR statistics, it would be interesting to have the data.

0: data from Domestic and Family Violence Services. As I know, many services are overwhelmed with wait lists of referrals and individuals seeking support as a result of experiencing domestic violence. We know that the biggest contributor to women's homelessness is domestic and family violence, and with women experiencing homelessness, is increasing over the years statistically. Also to take into consideration the data of women who have committed a domestic violence offence, who has been the primary aggressor in the incident and situation. Does this take into consideration coercive control over a sustained period of time perpetrated by the male? It's not to say that the crime is not being committed by women, although I do think it simplifies the complexity and insidious nature of domestic violence. Thanks for taking your time to have your say there. It is a really complex issue, and we should definitely be cautious about saying things are getting better, because we know that just a week or two ago we saw four women lose their lives, two girls and two women, in just 4 days. So thank you for that text. You're welcome to have your say about anything at all we talk about this morning, 1300 973 300, or you can text me 0467 922 684.
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0: It's coming up to 16 minutes past 7 here on ABC Illawarra. We've been talking a fair bit about the Kiama by-election, the Kiama Council by-election. Nominations closed yesterday officially. Two candidates and two candidates only, but it does mean that a by-election will be held on the 22nd of August. If you live in the Kiama local government area, you will have to vote. But Kiama Council, as we heard from the mayor yesterday, is hoping that the state government will pitch in and help fund the election, which will cost upwards of $300,000, possibly as much as $400,000, a lot for a council that is in a perilous financial state at the moment and is in fact subject to a performance improvement order because of its finances. Caitlin McInerney is the local member for Kiama and joins us now. Caitlin McInerney, good morning.
3: Good morning, Mel.
0: Look, the council says they plan to ask the state government to help them fund it. I mean, what are your thoughts as the local member? What will you be advocating for?
3: Kiama Council's situation with their performance improvement order is something that I know both State Government Minister for Local Government Ron Honing's been watching very closely, but also has recognised the good work that Council has been undertaking to try and steer the finances of Council in the right direction. So this is a very significant impost on and a challenge to that good work. So I have had preliminary conversations with the Minister for Local Government, but also with with the Premier's team about whether there will be anything state government can do to assist. I think the difficult thing is when these situations arise, the legislation is pretty clear about what the obligations of a council are regarding local community representation, including having a fully, full numbers on a council, which makes this very tricky for Kiama Council. It's something that they have sought a remedy to, and the legislation does make it quite clear that this would have to go ahead. What I would say is I've had conversations with the minister's team as well around what in the future we might be able to do to assist councils who find themselves in this situation. That is outside of the period where a count back could be applied when a councillor resigns outside that period, or when the position could simply carry over as vacant ahead of the next general election.
0: So that's under active consideration, is it? Those legislative changes are obviously too late to help Kiama, but
3: It's certainly something that I've spoken directly to the minister's team about, because the crossover periods are quite don't seem to match up. I guess also this legislation was, designed for an age where we would have been informing people via the post or the local newspaper about an election, and it's a 42-day consultation period for a community to consider whether they would allow the seat to sit vacant currently, which of course, given the rise of social media and people's engagement with social media platforms and email, etc., it's a bit of a different ballgame. So I've certainly made those representations to the minister directly. Could we look at this? But as you say, unfortunately, it's not going to assist Kiama Council in this at this point in time.
0: In relation to the funding, or at least being assisted with the expense of the by-election, because a lot of people, I think, were surprised when they did hear that local government had to foot the bill, it would be at the discretion, wouldn't it, of the government to decide whether they do something like, it would be like getting, like government councils get federal grants for fixing potholes, which is part of their, you know, their daily business, but they also get this extra money to sometimes help. It would be within the discretion of the state government, wouldn't it, to help out in that way?
3: Look, there is an expectation that councils are in a financial position to be able to take on unexpected costs, and that is a standing that the state government, you know, and is pretty firm on. But it also, I think, falls into the position with Kiama Council's particular situation, where state government would be in a position to at least consider that whether there is a dedicated fund to fund this is something that the department is still getting back to me on. I understand that Kiama Council has actually made those representations directly to the minister as well. So I'm certainly advocating for the state government to assist, but I think we are going to come up against that expectation that councils should be in a financial position where if one of their elected councillors makes the very disappointing decision to pull out of their elected duties ahead of a general election cycle, and in that window where it does incur a by-election and that cost does fall to council, that there should be some ability for councils to have more options than what Kiama Council is facing at the moment.
0: Okay, so we'll just have to wait and see. Decision of the minister and the department is. Look, on another issue, this is something we've talked about for a long time here on this program, and that's Jamboree Mountain Road, which also, of course, falls under the purview of Kiama, and at the top of it, Wingicarabee Councils. A council road, a vital link between the coast and the Highlands. We've seen it closed for huge periods of time in the past because of slippage. It's a hugely expensive road to maintain. The councils are saying, please, Transport for New South Wales, can you take over? Where are we at with that? Because my understanding was even a couple of years ago, the government was slightly amenable to thinking about it at least.
3: Look, certainly there was a promise put to councils to take over 350,000 kilometres of regional roads by the previous government. The disappointing thing was that never eventuated in anything coming through. We are a network of roads statewide, and there have been significant damage to roads due to flood events, particularly in the Northern Rivers region. So what Jenny Aitchison, the Minister for Roads and Regional Transport, has done is create a standard portal assessment process for all regional roads, all local roads that are currently classified as local roads, to be seek a reclassification to be a state road, or at least, you know, or a regional road become a state road. That process will provide transparent, easy to understand criteria for councils to run over the road and then go, yep, we can put it through that portal. That opened in December last year, and I encouraged all three councils in the electorate to apply for that to put roads back through to state control. My understanding is Kiama Council did that in late June, so we would expect to have that portal process applied to that road over the next period of time. There has been $11 million of federal and state funding put into Jamboree Mountain Road to build it back better. We have built that road back better. We couldn't, build it back to the same level with the same pothole in it. I think Minister for Recovery, Janelle Saffin.
0: Where was that pothole again? Let's just dig it to the depth it was before.
3: Very clear.
0: Yes.
3: Very clear that that's not what we're going to do. So I think we have certainly recognised at state government level that road and at this council needs support. We've put the money in, there's now a process in place that Kiama Council has taken up to get that road transferred over to state. As we know, it is a very busy road, very important east-west link to tourism, to locals, and to freight and business operators alike.
0: Just one final question for you. We understand that there will be some kind of announcement later today about the construction of Shell Harbour Hospital being kind of officially complete, a lot of fit out to come though. So where are we at, and what can the community expect in terms of when it will finally open its doors and be operational?
3: Oh, it is very exciting, Mel, that the news today is that we've reached the top of the hospital's height. It's called a topping out. It's marked in construction as a very major milestone. What it means is things like the helipad are now complete and our top levels are done. I'm heading out on site with Minister Ryan Park and Member for Shell Harbour, Anna Watson, who's fought very hard for this this new facility and more importantly for the staff who will be making it such a terrific healthcare a healthcare hub for us in this area. So it means that we are internal fit out does take the time. You've definitely know your construction, but what we expect is that towards you're talking the talk, putting through the fit out and then starting to hire some of the additional staff who will work in the interim over at Shell Harbour Hospital. This hospital is on track to open at the end of 2027, because we really are. At a point where while Shell Harbour Hospital has served very faithfully in the community for many years, we're at a point where we do need our hospital here to really step up. And this is going to, there'll be expanded emergency department, acute care services, there'll be expanded surgeries, expanded access to specialists. It is going to be a significant step up in service available here in the Shell Harbour Kiama region. And it will take pressure off Wollongong. And the plan is, of course, to help Shoalhaven people who have to come up for more major things to sort of have a second stop as well, not have to head all the way to Wollongong. It really is making sure we've got easy to access healthcare, always having to head to Sydney or Wollongong.
0: Yeah, people have been watching it take shape for thousands of motorists along the highway there for some time. So big news. Thank you so much for your time this morning.
3: No dramas, Mel. Thanks.
0: That's the member for Kiama, Caitlin McInerney there. You're listening to ABC Illawarra. It's that time of the morning on a Thursday. Let's talk some sport. Brett Spree, good morning.
4: Good morning, Mel.
0: Oh, the footy kicks off tonight. So what's tonight's game?
4: Parramatta versus Penrith. And the Panthers have lost three of their past four, but they do have that buffer on the rest of the competition. Still a game and points difference up on the Warriors. And they're facing a Parramatta side tonight coming off the bye and getting Mitch Moses back from a corked thigh. So we'll see the New South Wales halves pairing, Cleary versus Moses. Anything's possible, Mel, but the thing that sets the Panthers apart, I guess, is their extra level in the response. And yes, they've had this iffy form line, but they lost in the wet last week. So there were some anomalous factors in that loss to Brisbane. Ivan Cleary has picked mostly the same team from last week, although I see that Dylan Edwards is out with a head laceration and Tom Jenkins will now play fullback rather than wing. What is true is that all of those positions below the Panthers are wide open. I mean, the Warriors deserve top two. They've got the Bulldogs away on Saturday. But a big game tomorrow night in Newcastle, Knights v Roosters, which is sixth versus third. The late game tomorrow is Souths versus Melbourne. And now, because of the Rabbitohs' injury woes, the Storm are favourites in that game. They're currently 11th. And I think that's about as low down as I'm drawing the top eight possibilities. Even though the Canberra Raiders are effectively equal 11th below Melbourne, I don't see them getting there. I think it'll come down to the likes of the Cowboys, Manly, maybe the Bulldogs, which even that seems a bit far-fetched. And, you know, South Sydney, who are 7th, probably look a fair chance of sliding out now based on their injuries, like Cameron Murray, latest of those. So it's a big few weeks coming up. NRLW round 4 starts on Saturday with Canberra v Cronulla.
0: All right, and yeah, the Dragons and the Titans, I think on Sunday afternoon. We'll see how Dean Young goes. His first coaching experience as the permanent coach. Let's talk about the Commonwealth Games because, yes, we'll have the opening ceremony. It'll all be done and dusted by this time tomorrow morning, but hugely scaled back Commonwealth Games. 2 years ago, we were talking about whether the event was dead in the water.
4: Yeah, all over inside 10 days it will be, but there's still 10 sports, 6 para sports as well. Something I love about the Commonwealth Games is that they have the para sport program running concurrently with of course, the main event. So if you think of the Olympics being sort of separate Olympic, Paralympic events, they do a fantastic job of weaving in the para sport program. Our flag bearer will be Nita Kennedy, of course, the pole vaulter, the gold medalist from Birmingham 2022, and Tim Hodge from our para swimming team will be the King's Baton mountain bearer. As you say, it's, I think, 74 nations, 3,000 athletes. It is hugely scaled back and big for our netballers. I mean, I think that's one of the big things for the Diamonds is, I guess, the World Cup and the Commonwealth Games. And we'll have a schedule that has track and field, for example, running at the same time on many of the days as the swimming. So it'll be jam-packed, I'm sure, across the next 10 days in Glasgow.
0: Yeah, absolutely. Thanks so much, Brett.
4: No worries, Mel.
0: Brett Sprigg from ABC Sport. Coming up after the news, as I mentioned, we're going to talk about whether we can read anything into the fact that NAB, NAB, is the latest lender to cut its fixed rate. Does that mean that the banks know something we don't about where official interest rates might be headed? We're going to talk about this after the news at 7:30. 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You can text me 0467 922 684. You're listening to ABC Illawarra Breakfast with me, Melinda James, at 7:30. It's news time.
5: Good morning, Kelly Fuller with ABC Illawarra News. The Labor Party will create a task force to allow unions, rank-and-file Labor members and AI experts to develop policy ideas about the introduction of the technology. The proposal for the task force is expected to be added to the party's draft policy platform at the AOP National Conference, which gets underway in Adelaide today. The new body would advocate for wider access to AI education and digital skills training. It comes a week after the Prime Minister Anthony Albanese said Australia should help shape the AI revolution rather than simply respond to it. Meanwhile, the New South Wales government says the proposed Mossvale AI data centre will face a full planning assessment after local federal MP Carol Berry voiced her opposition to the project. On the weekend, the Whitlam Labor MP released a statement arguing the gas-powered development does not align with the Commonwealth's renewable energy priorities, and she would raise her concerns with the state's planning minister, Paul Scully. In response, Mr. Scully says the proposal is still in the early stages of the planning process, with the government committed to growing the AI sector responsibly. Kiama MP Caitlin McInerney says she's disappointed a councillor resigned at a time that left the council with few alternatives to a costly by-election. The poll, triggered by the resignation of Mike Keynes, is expected to cost more than $300,000 after the council was unable to reduce councillor numbers before the legal deadline to fill the vacancy. Ms McInerney says the government is already looking at changes to make those deadlines more workable, but they won't come in time to help Kiama. She says both the legislature and the timing of the resignation contributed to the situation.
6: I'm disappointed that an elected official has chosen to make the decision to leave council at a time when we could neither do a count back nor continue to the next election, and that it's led to this situation. So I think both things are true.
5: New analysis using official crime survey data suggests overall instances of domestic violence in the community may be trending downwards. That's despite rising reports of domestic violence to police and no decline in DV murder and serious assault rates. The analysis by the New South Wales Bureau of Crime Statistics and Research included statewide annual surveys of 6,000 people who were asked about the experiences of domestic violence. The Bureau's Executive Director, Jackie Fitzgerald, says for the first time there was a significant fall in the proportion of women who said they'd been experiencing violence.
7: So this is a trend from over roughly 7 years up to 24, 25, showing a significant decline. And this is really the first time we've got any indication that we might be making inroads into reducing domestic violence.
5: An appeal judge has described the long-running dispute between the Illawarra Hawks and the NBL as a cascade of grievances. The Hawks are seeking to access the two NBL documents before deciding whether to pursue arbitration over potential claims including breach of contract, misleading conduct, competition law breaches and alleged conflicts involving NBL owner Larry Castleman. The NBL argues the document request should be dealt with through the arbitration under the club's licence agreement. The New South Wales Court of Appeal has reserved its judgment. The state government says the structure of the new Shell Harbour Hospital is now complete, with a topping out ceremony marking the milestone today. It says the $829 million facility remains on track for completion in late 2027 and will provide expanded services to the region. Work will now move to the internal fit out and external facade as construction continues. Olympic silver medalist Jessica Hull headlines a 14-strong Illawarra contingent named in Australia's Commonwealth Games team. Brooke Chandler reports.
8: The Albion Park middle distance star will be among the country's leading medal hopes, joined by Commonwealth Games veterans Sarah Carley, Tinker Easton and Corey Wedlock. The local squad also includes six Games debutantes, including Wollongong long jumper Delta Amanzoski, Wollongong swimmer Jessica Cole and Fig Tree Rays gymnast Ruby Pass. Lawn bowls is the region's best represented sport, with four local athletes selected, while Wollongong will also have competitors in athletics, swimming, judo and wheelchair basketball.
5: Mostly sunny today, the slight chance of a shower in the south, near zero chance elsewhere. Winds westerly, 20 to 30 kilometres an hour. Tops of 19 in Wollongong. We're looking at 12 degrees in Barrel and 18 in Nowra. Tomorrow, a sunny day, areas of morning frost about the higher ground. Winds westerly and temperatures, overnight temperatures falling to between 0 and 5 and daytime between 11 and 17.
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0: Hello, good morning. In a moment, we're going to talk about the lenders, big and small, seeming to cut their fixed interest rates. Out of nowhere in some instances. NAB was the latest to do it yesterday. I think it was yesterday, maybe the day before. But this is a full nearly 2 weeks before the Reserve Bank Board will meet to decide on official interest rates and where they might be headed. So what's going on here? Can we read anything into that? How should we interpret that if we want to do some crystal ball gazing? What are the banks thinking, or what do they know that we don't, maybe? We're going to talk about that in just a moment. And we are going to talk about cyber attacks. On a couple of different fronts, I don't know if you're an Origin Energy customer, but you have probably heard about this investigation that Origin Energy has launched into a potential data breach of 2 million of its customers. We'll learn a little bit more about what could have happened, what sort of risks people might be at, and how Origin Energy responded to this threat. Very interestingly, the alleged hacker apparently sent a screenshot of customer records to a newspaper, which then tried to get this verified by Origin Energy to say, hey, does this look like it's actually come from you guys? We'll talk about that, but another interesting bit of news coming out today, which is OpenAI has announced that some of its AI has gone rogue and launched its very own cyber attack. This is AI truly with a mind of its own. We're going to learn about this before 8 o'clock this morning as well. So loads of interesting stuff to come. Would love for you to join in. 1300 973 300 is the number to call. The weather delightful again today and will continue for the rest of the week, throughout the weekend, into early next week. We might see a cold front at some stage into next week, and even then it'll only bring a shower or two. And looking at the traffic, things at a standstill just about on the motorway around Dapto. I don't know what's happened there. No incident has come up. I don't know if anyone can let me know, but much, much slower than usual. You're really at a crawl this morning. 1300 973 300 if it's safe to let me know what is happening. That's 1300 973 300. Look, let's talk interest rates now, because it was very interesting to see that NAB had cut its fixed interest rate, but it wasn't the first lender to do so. We're going to talk to Sally Tindall from Canstar Data in just the Data Insights Director at Canstar in just a moment. But Martin got in touch in Albion Park. Hey, Martin, how are you going?
9: How are you? I'm very well, thanks.
0: What did you want to say?
9: Well, we hear a lot about how upping interest rates helps dampen down demand, and that makes a lot of sense in if the main cause of inflation in a country is demand pull. But if you've got a situation where the main cause of inflation is cost push, upping interest rates only adds to the problem. And I'll give you an example of how that works. Mm. My daughter recently had to have her lease agreement renewed. They upped the weekly rate by 8%, which is like double the current rate of inflation.
0: Yeah.
9: Why would they do that? If you're afraid that the Reserve is going to increase interest rates, then you're going to hedge your bets. And
0: try and give yourself a buffer as a landlord, yeah?
9: Exactly, yeah. Right? So the very fear of those interest rates rising is in itself inflationary.
0: Yeah, it is an imperfect and blunt tool, Martin, that we complain about constantly, but we keep being told by the Reserve Bank Governor it's the only one available to us. So,
9: yes, I know, but they've got to. It's like when if you're going into a sharp corner, if you push the accelerator at the wrong time, you're going to spin out, aren't you?
0: Yeah, well, that's why I think those Reserve Bank board members are pretty nervous each time they meet. Yeah.
9: Yeah, they need to take the foot off the brake sometimes.
0: Yeah, well, let's see what they do in a couple of weeks' time. Thanks, Martin, for the call. Yeah, so what is going on, though, when we see some of the big and small lenders cutting their fixed interest rates? Sally Tindall's been looking at this from Canstar. Sally, good morning.
10: Good morning, Melinda. How are you?
0: Yeah, well, thank you. So NAB's just the latest, aren't they? So what have they done? They've cut their fixed interest rates, but they're not alone. Lots of lenders have done this and left me thinking, oh, heck, do they think things have peaked? What's going on here?
10: Yeah, it's really interesting to see this shift in rate movements for, you know, the majority of this year. We've only really been recording hike after hike after hike on both fixed and variable rates. There are exceptions to that, but by and large, the tide has been going out or up rather. But now just in the last couple of months, but even the last couple of weeks, we've started to see this really turn. And fixed rates normally turn first because they're a window into the future. The bank is locking in a customer for a set term at that rate. So part of their pricing factors in what they think the cash rate will do. So we've seen NAB, it only cut its short-term rates. So its one-year rate only went down by 0.05, but its two-year rate went down by 0.2, so almost a standard rate cut there. Let's be clear, those rates that they've come down to are not competitive. I think NAB's lowest rate, I'm looking at it here, is 6.34%. So still with a 6 in front of it. No one really wants to fix with a 6 in front of it. But what we can read into it is that some lenders are starting to price in the fact that, prices may cool in the months and years ahead. NAB is definitely not alone. We've got 21 lenders on our database that have cut at least one fixed rate since June. Now, you weigh that up against the number of hikes that we've seen. We've seen 11 lenders hike a fixed rate in that same period. So you can see the majority is very much now with fixed rate cuts rather than hikes. And what's also interesting, I should mention this, is that we're also seeing it on the variable side. And that's more curious, I would argue, because, it's about 20-odd lenders that have cut at least one variable rate since May, which is odd because in May we saw a cash rate hike from the RBA. Most lenders, or all lenders, passed it on to their existing customers in full. But then some have quietly come through and just cut down their variable rates for new customers. Now, that's not a sign that the banks think that there's more cuts to come. It's a sign that they want business. Because those rate cuts for the variable rates, they're only for new customers. They're not for loyal existing ones. And so the people getting those rate cuts are the ones that are going out there and being proactive. They're the ones, switching lenders in order to get a better deal. What it tells us from a data perspective is that there is still competition in the market. It might not feel like it, but there is competition in the market. And these fixed rate cuts also point to that competition in the market too.
0: Does it mean, Sally, that they think they, being those economists who are crunching the numbers and, there's a lot at stake, so they're trying to second guess what people will do and see the future. Are they predicting a softening of the property market where maybe they need to compete more vigorously because fewer people are buying? Is that fair?
10: Yeah.
0: maybe?
10: Yeah, look, that's possibly an element to it. The economists are crunching numbers left, right and centre, and one of them is absolutely the property market. We've got, you know, I don't have it in front of me, but a number of the big bank economic teams are forecasting something like a 6% drop in Sydney through from the beginning to the end of the year, and we're already in the middle of that drop at this point in time. So it's not a giant drop, right? It's more like a correction rather than the drop, a massive, you know, downturn in prices is what they're forecasting. We still don't really know ultimately where things will land. But they're also then predicting a slight rise in 2027. But yeah, absolutely. What they're seeing at the moment in things like auction clearance rates and number of properties for sale, things like that, is that there's a lot of people that are now sitting on the sideline that would be buyers that used to be out there every Saturday on the, you know, open home circuit, now just going, okay, we're just going to put those plans on hold for now because we don't know, A, what the cash rate will do, but we also don't know what property prices will do with these federal government changes. So I think there's a lot of wait and see, and that makes the banks nervous because they like to have new business coming in the door in a nice regular stream of activity. So some of these cuts might be to entice them, you know, buyers back into the market.
0: So just finally, Sally, there's a Reserve Bank board meeting, I think not next Tuesday, the Tuesday after, is that right?
10: I think it's three Tuesdays, right? In fact, we counted it yesterday, it was 20 days. So we'll go with 19 days at the end. That's the end of the meeting. It's a two-day meeting, don't forget.
0: Okay. So that by then, we will have experienced a spike in what we pay at the Bowser. So the 2nd of August, at least 16 cents a litre extra is what we'll pay as the reduction in fuel excise comes off. So that surely increases the likelihood of an interest rate hike officially by the Reserve Bank, doesn't it?
10: Look, I think that it's not just one, you know, element of the CPI data that the RBA looks at. And certainly, you know, you can look at headline inflation, but the RBA really looks through that big picture figure, which largely factors in things like fuel, to the core inflation figure that takes out some of the volatility. And some of the volatility is very much in fuel at the moment. But, you know, this is where the RBA is going to get really stuck in 3 weeks' time, or just under 3 weeks' time, because, you know, households are feeling the pressure, absolutely. It's not just people with a mortgage, it's renters as well, as Martin very correctly pointed out. They're absolutely feeling the pressure at the moment. The RBA is, you know, RBA knows this. They've got that one blunt tool that they can work with, and they don't really want to hike the cash rate any further because, you know, the economy is showing signs of stress. The employment figures are sitting at, 4.4%? So it came down in the last month of data, but down from 4.5%, which was a bit uncomfortable. So, you know, there's signs that, you know, this possibly is the peak. But underlying this all is inflation. And the inflation data is very hard for the RBA to hide behind because core inflation is sitting at 3.6%. It's been going up in the last 2 months of data. That's in the wrong direction, I'd have to point out. It's been four long years that they've been battling high inflation. They need to get it back down to 2.5%. And they did remind us in the last meeting, when they kept the cash rate on hold, that they would still do what it took, including increasing the pressure on mortgages and renters across the country with a higher cash rate, if they absolutely needed to. So it'll be a very tough meeting in 19 days, well, 18 and 19 days' time. We've got a lot of important data coming out before then. The labour force figures, that's the unemployment rate, that comes out today. So we'll be watching that like a hawk because, as I said, it's sitting at 4.4%. Anything much higher and, you know, the RBA might start to get nervous. They want to keep people in jobs. But then also next week we've got CPI data coming out. So that'll be crunch time, I'd say, for the RBA and for all of us with a mortgage or renting around the country.
0: Okay. So the advice as always is we can't do much about what the Reserve Bank decides to do or not do, but shop around because banks want your business at the moment. So that's, yeah. I guess, yeah. Sally, thank you so much.
10: Take advantage.
0: Yes, yeah, take advantage.
10: There's lots of competition out of there. There's lots of competition out there. You've just got to use it. That's all.
0: Thank you, Sally Tindall, Data Insights Director at Canstar. 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
0: I asked a little earlier what was going on the motorway around Dapto because slower than usual, just about at a standstill. And how interesting, someone sent me a text saying, read the slow traffic on the M1 at Dapto at this time of year. The sun rising shines directly at the traffic and is almost blinding. It also happens a bit closer to Unanderra. Well, how about that? As you sort of make that curve around in the motorway slightly eastwards, is the sun blinding you all so you're driving safely and carefully and slowly? Maybe that's it because there's no incident here. But anyway, it does look like things are crawling. There's also a two-car crash at Gymea on the Princes Highway, but that is affecting southbound traffic. Otherwise, things are looking pretty good.
2: On ABC Illawarra, this is Melinda James.
0: A couple of interesting cybersecurity issues floating around this morning. One might impact you directly, and that is Origin Energy confirming that it seems to have been hacked yesterday. Origin Energy investigating a potential security incident which might involve the details of 2 million customers being leaked. It does not believe at this stage, I think, that it includes your credit card or bank details. But it's very interesting how all this came about. The company says it's notified the Australian Cybersecurity Centre and the Australian Federal Police. Of course, one of Australia's leading energy retailers. Damian Manuel is the director of Deakin University's Cybersecurity Research and Innovation Centre, and he can talk to us about this particular hack and how it all played out yesterday, but also this very interesting news about AI going rogue. So, Damian, good morning.
13: Good morning, Melinda.
0: Look, let's talk about this Origin Energy hack yesterday. It all came about in a rather unusual way, didn't it?
13: It sure did. So we had the hackers notifying media outlets because obviously they've been trying to get in contact with Origin Energy who haven't been responding. So it was kind of inadvertently, I guess, released from that perspective to the public with Origin making statements around the incident.
0: So it seems like the alleged hacker sent details of people, of customers to newspapers, which then sent it on to Origin Energy and say, can you verify this? Is this actually?
13: Correct.
0: Yeah, okay. So how did Origin Energy respond? Was this a bad attack? What would be the motivation for this?
13: So early days yet. So it looks like it's the typical sort of ransomware motivation where they've taken some data. They claim that they've got about 2 million Australian records. In those records, it contains things they're saying like first name, last name, email address, phone numbers, date of birth, overdue balances. Probably more the interesting thing, they've got things where people who might be on hardship plans or unable to pay, they've got data on those individuals, which could be embarrassing for those people if that information is released. So while they don't have banking details, they do have a lot of other information that can be used to scam those customers further or to perform identity theft or to gain access into other systems by pretending to be individuals, particularly if they've got your first name, email, phone numbers, date of birth, etc.
0: Okay, so they might be attempting to impersonate individual customers or trying to extort some ransom from Origin Energy.
13: Correct, that's right. And they've given them 13 days to settle the matter with them and respond, so we'll see as this starts to unfold.
0: So just how at risk will people be, do you think, and is there anything they can do about it?
13: So the best thing that people can do is be suspicious about any emails they get, any phone calls that they receive of somebody pretending to be an Origin Energy customer service. And to just be wary of sort of calls that they might receive that they hadn't expected, where people might be able to sort of identify them or ask them to provide additional information to verify who they are, because they're collecting sort of more and more information on individuals, if you like.
0: This seems to be happening with maybe an increasing regularity. I don't know if that's fair, but I think we can probably expect it to happen more often. How did Origin Energy respond? We've seen companies really lag and maybe not be on the front foot with this sort of stuff, but how did Origin Energy respond?
13: I think it's pretty good in terms of responding openly and transparently. We'll see as this sort of unfolds if the hackers decide to start releasing information and not sticking to the 13 days that they're giving Origin Energy to reach a settlement with them. As with all this ransomware type of activity, some companies unfortunately do pay and then the data doesn't get released, but you can never guarantee it because you're dealing with criminals.
0: Okay. Well, look, we'll see how all this pans out. But I want to talk to you about the OpenAI tools going rogue in just a moment.
13: Yes.
0: But very quickly, just in relation to why traffic's at a standstill, it's not the blinding sun. Ken says it's a crash just north of Kanahooka on the ramp. The traffic's at a standstill. Martin says it's just being cleaned up. Nose-to-tail accident, 200 metres from the Berkeley Road off-ramp. So hopefully things in an area that has terrible sun blindness at the moment, says Martin, maybe the sun blindness caused it, but hopefully that'll be cleared up soon and you'll all be on your way. But look, Damien, I'm joined by Damien Manuel, who's Director of Deakin Uni's Cybersecurity Research and Innovation Centre. This open AI, their AI tools going rogue. Just quickly, Kiri has a comment, I think. Hi, Kiri.
12: Hi, many listeners may remember, I think in the 80s there was a film called War Games, and the plot line basically went as follows. A computer nerd's working from home and he cracks, I think, one of the American self-defense system, rocket system, and he accidentally starts to react to what he thinks is an attack from the USSR and launches, and the Russian computer system does exactly the same. And it's all just done by, you know, programs running the show and reacting automatically. It's just funny. That's 40 years ago, I think.
0: Yeah, well, Yeah, Kira, I just want to give Damien time to talk about this, so we'll just move from science fiction to science fact, I think, Kiri. Terrifying.
13: Thanks, Kiri. Movie in 1983.
0: Oh, you loved that, did you? I think we'll all be looking it up. But heck, I mean, we've been worried about this, dreaming about it, fantasizing about it forever, but now it's here. We've heard of a couple of instances of AI tools going rogue in ways where they have, for example, there was one that sent an email to attempt to blackmail a manager off its own bat, these sorts of things. It's a bit crazy. What's this one about? OpenAI has publicly talked about this, but what's happened here?
13: So what they've got is you've got different types of AI models, and this one's what's called a long horizon model. So it's a model where you can give it a task and it'll go away and do things over a long period, as opposed to what people are normally used to when they interact with ChatGPT, for example. And they removed the protections on this model, put it into what they call a sandpit, which is meant to be a constrained area where it can't get out of. And because it's a long horizon model, it thought of a way to try and solve the problem that it was given. It then wanted access to the internet. It then managed to find a vulnerability in the sandbox environment, escape out of that sandbox environment, move laterally through OpenAI's systems, get access to the internet, and then it decided that there was a company called Hugging Face that had data that might be useful to solve the problem. So it then found a vulnerability in that website and attacked that website to complete its mission. So it was a case of, you know, a AI model with no constraints on it that was able to escape and then hack another organisation.
0: It's just so hard to get your head around, Damien. And the thing is, gosh, I don't even know how to think or talk about this, but what is motivating it? Is it the initial command it was given about what it does, and then maybe the humans who programmed it there were unforeseen consequences of that demand or gaps that meant that the AI did what it wanted? I mean, what's motivating it to go into that kind of area?
13: So effectively, it was trying to solve the problem that it was given, and the issue was because it didn't have any constraints.
0: I was just following orders.
13: Yeah, and it didn't have any constraints, and so because it had no constraints, it found a very novel way of solving the problem. And so it shows that we really need to have proper controls and constraints on AI models, and to think about the final objective, but also how did it get to that objective and what are the consequences of getting to that objective? So you might give it a very simple command to doing something, but it may cause destruction along the way to get to resolving that problem or following that order.
0: Geez, legislating safeguards, guardrails, all of those sorts of things is all well and good, but if you've got some hacker and some person who gets one of these AI tools in their hands in the back blocks of somewhere around the world, they can do what they want with it, can't they?
13: They sure can. And this is the challenge that we've got today. We've got a race between American companies that are trying to, seek dominance in this market. And then you've got other countries like China and and Russia and India, etc., that are all building their models. And it comes down to who's going to build the best model for, I guess, their economy. And so you've got really a competition now occurring between specifically China and the US as well. So if China decides to build unconstrained models, then we're likely to see more of these things as well.
0: And the nation state might not even matter. It's companies that will run this, isn't it?
13: Correct. That's right.
0: Just quickly, Damien, I've just got a question here from Chris. Read the Origin hack. What about people who pay bills by automatic deduction from the bank? So the bank details are secure, I think, is my understanding.
13: The hackers haven't released anything or don't have claimed that they've got credit card details or any banking details whatsoever. And it could be that Origin Energy had that information, but it was all encrypted. We don't know yet if Origin Energy were hacked themselves directly or if it was a third party that they might outsource to do customer billing, etc., who could have been the ones that had the information taken.
0: Thank you, Damien. Fascinating but terrifying. Thank you very much.
13: No problem. Have a good day.
0: That's Damien Manuel, Director of Deakin University's Cybersecurity Research and Innovation Centre. Heck, oh, it fills me with the heebie-jeebies, Nick Reinberger.
14: I know. We'll be talking a little bit more about prac students. You know, university students go on placement quite often. Yeah, med students and nurses. And huge out-of-pocket expenses. They quite often go to another town, which means they can't do their normal part-time job. They've got to pay for accommodation. Help has been extended to some, particularly Allied Health, and that's getting extended a bit more, which is good news, so we'll talk about that. And country music with Solo, we've been going thematically lately.
0: Oh, yeah.
14: So we've had songs about guns last time, songs about horses.
0: Did you know horses have the biggest eyes of any land mammal? This was a too early trivia question this morning.
14: Okay, I'll put that. I'll see if we can make that rhyme
0: to horses,
14: in a country
0: your
14: song.
0: Your big eyes, staring into your big eyes.
14: Watch this space after 10, Mel.
0: Have a great day.
15: It's 8 o'clock. Good morning. Tony Matthews with ABC News. The Prime Minister will announce an expansion of the federal PRAC payment scheme in his opening address to Labor's 50th National Conference today. National Affairs correspondent Jane Norman reports.
16: Around 2,000 MPs, unionists and rank-and-file Labor members have descended on Adelaide for the Triennial Conference, the party's premier policy-making forum. In his keynote address, Anthony Albanese will announce more students will soon have access to financial support during unpaid placements. The payments currently available to nursing, midwifery, teaching and social work students and will now be extended to another 10 allied health courses. The three-day conference will update Labor's national platform, setting out the party's policies and priorities ahead of the next election. Jane Norman, ABC News, Adelaide.
15: The Trump administration has reached a nuclear agreement with Saudi Arabia. Here's North America correspondent Cayman Gok.
17: A nuclear deal will span for decades and could possibly give Saudi Arabia a pathway to enrich nuclear fuel in the future. The agreement, which is expected to spark fierce debate in Congress, would allow American companies to develop nuclear facilities in Saudi Arabia for a civilian nuclear program. The kingdom has long wanted a deal with the United States, and the previous Biden administration attempted to tie a deal to a wider agreement that would normalize Saudi-Israeli relations. U.S. Secretary of State Marco Rubio says the Trump administration would not agree to a deal that leads to a proliferation of nuclear arms.
15: New data suggests the housing boom that's underpinned the property market for more than 3 years has come to an end. Sam Wilkinson has more.
18: The property website Domain has released its latest quarterly house report. Combined capital city house prices are down 1.4% for the June quarter. Sydney, Melbourne, Brisbane and Canberra recorded drops in house prices, while Brisbane and Perth recorded modest gains. Adelaide recorded a 4.8% increase and has now overtaken Melbourne to be the fourth most expensive capital city for houses. Meanwhile, unit prices are down 1.2% nationally. Every capital city, except for Darwin, recorded a fall.
15: Construction has started on the next stage of Midtown MacPherson Park in Sydney's northwest, which will include more than 400 social homes. The redevelopment of the former Ivanhoe estate is planned to deliver more than 3,300 homes across the site, including social, affordable and private housing. This stage of the project is expected to be completed in 2029. Housing Minister Rose Jackson says more homes are needed as communities face ongoing housing pressures.
19: We know housing's a real issue in the community. It's incredibly difficult to get that affordable home, so the government is doing what we can using our land to deliver those homes wherever we can right across Sydney.
15: Greyhound racing at Sydney's Wentworth Park will end earlier than planned, with the final race meeting to be held in October, featuring the $1 million chase. The state government says the early licence termination will allow greyhound racing to move to other venues, while the 3.9-hectare site is restored for public open space and community sporting fields. Planning Minister Paul Scully says the change will help provide more recreational space for a growing population around Wentworth Park.
20: The licence was always coming to an end. What we've been able to do is bring forward, and greyhound breeders have requested an early termination of its land use licence to allow them to have a smooth transition to other venues throughout the state. But also this allows us to bring forward and accelerate the planning, restoration and site preparation.
15: And Nina Kennedy will carry the Australian flag in the Commonwealth Games opening ceremony in Glasgow before she tries to defend her pole vault title. Kennedy is the first of the Australian athletics team to touch down in Glasgow, with the track and field program not starting until Monday. Since winning gold in Birmingham in 2022, Kennedy has won Olympic gold and become a world champion. Para swimmer Tim Hodge will carry the King's baton at tomorrow's ceremony. Looking at the weather for New South Wales, showers about the southern and central inland areas, adjacent western slopes and ranges, and along the south coast, tending scattered on the southern ranges. Sydney's weather, mostly sunny, a top of 20 degrees on the coast and 21 in the west. Sunny again tomorrow and 17 degrees, and mostly sunny across the weekend. ABC News, it's 8:05.
21: Good morning. Welcome to AM. I'm Melissa Clark in Canberra, coming to you from Ngunnawal country and acknowledging other custodians. On today's program, is the housing boom over? It's official. National property prices are in a downturn. And artificial intelligence going rogue. Open AI models break containment and hack a digital library.
22: We should be worried. Imagine if a malignant person started directing these types of tools to go out and do harmful things.
21: But first, financial support for students who have to do unpaid practical placements will be expanded to help more people studying in allied health fields. The Prime Minister Anthony Albanese is announcing the extension of the popular paid prac program in his address to the ALP's Triennial National Conference today. The National Conference is fine-tuning the party's official policy platform, with debate ongoing over gas, gambling and AI. Prime Minister Anthony Albanese joins the program this morning. Prime Minister, thanks for speaking to AM.
23: Good to be with you, Melissa.
21: Now, you're announcing the expansion of paid prac to include another 10 allied health degrees, things like physiotherapy and psychology. Why are allied health fields the focus of this additional support?
23: Because these are areas where we do have skill shortages, where we need to encourage people to go into these professions. They tend not to be at the end of the process, you know, the high end of wages at the end. What people want to do, though, is to help their fellow Australians, and we want to help them to do that, which is why areas such as radiography, pharmacy, audiology, all of these areas, 10 allied health professions, will receive this support. It's been incredibly successful. I spoke with nurses at the Royal Children's Hospital there in Melbourne, and they were just so grateful that it made a difference. I think for many Australians would think that if you're going into a profession like teaching or nursing or these allied health areas, that you wouldn't have to essentially give up your part-time job as you're working your way through university and getting the qualifications and not have any income over that period. So this is really practical cost of living support.
3: What about for medical and veterinary students, though? They have to do extensive placements as well. Why not extend the support to include them too?
23: Well, what we've done is to make a difference in these 10 areas. We started off with areas like social work, teaching and nursing and midwifery, and now we're expanding it into allied health because we thought this was the absolute priority. There is a cost, of course, to this as well. The total costing now in paid prac over the period from this current year will be $745 million up to the end of the decade. So we can't do.
3: Sorry, is that including these new additional supports?
23: It does. The additional support is valued at $158 million over that period. It'll commence on July 1 from next year, and it will make a difference, a practical difference, to attract people into these professions.
3: You mentioned before that these allied health fields often don't come with huge salaries once students graduate. Is that why medical and veterinary students have been left to wait longer for support, because they ultimately earn more once they graduate?
23: No, that's important as well, but there aren't shortages of people who want to do medical degrees. In practical terms, there are shortages of our nurses. There are shortages of our social workers. There's shortages in areas like radiography and physiotherapy and OTs, speech pathology. These are all areas where we need to encourage people to go into those professions, and that is why at this stage they're the professions that we're prioritising. Of course, it's important for people to do medical degrees, and we have encouraged through a range of other policies that to occur, including the opening up of additional training. But what we wanted to do here was to expand on the success of the program, and that is what today's announcement will do.
3: You're announcing that at the ALP's national conference, and there's obviously a lot of debate

0: platform that will be agreed on will call for Australians to get a fair share from their natural resources, including through appropriate taxation arrangements. Do you interpret that as a request from your party's membership to increase taxes on gas exports?
1: No, I don't. And what my party understands as a priority of Australians is making sure that we have fuel security at this point in time. People wake up every morning and if they're tuning in to early AM or the ABC News, they'll find that there's news every day about what's occurring in the Middle East. Our priority has been fuel security. We have managed to do that and to indeed have more fuel in Australia today than there was on February 28 when this conflict began.
0: Do you think the current policies in place deliver a fair return?
1: I think the current policies are our priority, and our priority is making sure that we deliver fuel so that when people go and try and fill up at the petrol station, fuel is available. And remember this, Mel, prior to Easter, we had all of the opposition parties saying that rationing was inevitable. There was some panic buying going on, a real demand issue.
0: Can I clarify here? I understand you're saying this is a priority to make sure that liquid fuels are available, but that doesn't necessarily mean that the current taxation arrangements are fair. It might be a compromise that needs to be made. Are you saying this is a compromise that we need to keep the current taxation levels where they are because it helps us get the fuel we need? Or are you saying we're getting the fuel we need and the current tax arrangements, in your view, are fair?
1: No, we're saying in a sophisticated way rather than a three-word slogan that we have serious policies that include a gas reservation, a domestic gas reservation for the East Coast. That's a serious policy to deliver certainty, to make sure that manufacturing on the East Coast can continue to get gas at a price that ensures that those jobs are protected. We have a serious policy rather than just a slogan, and what we're doing is implementing that in the interests of consumers, but in the interests of business as well.
0: Delegates to Labor's conference are expected to endorse a fair AI task force to give unions input into AI policy. What sort of input would this task force have into your government's AI plans?
1: Well, we want everyone to have input into our AI plans. We want to introduce a world-leading AI framework to ensure that Australia can capture the opportunity that's there, share the benefits, but importantly as well, mitigate some of the risks which are there and make sure that Australians are kept safe.
0: I'm glad you mentioned some of the risks, because we've seen overnight OpenAI revealing that one of their models went rogue in a security test, is accessing the internet beyond its containment, hacking into other AI companies. Does news of these sorts of events alarm you?
1: It is a fact that there are risks here which need to be mitigated. That's why I gave a major speech at Sydney University just last week that spoke about that, that spoke about Australian standards. And that's why we want to work with industry, we want to work with business, but we also want to work with everyone in society. This is going to have a massive impact on the way that we work, on the way society functions, and that's why we need a sophisticated debate, and we need input from all sources, including, of course, workers who will be impacted by this.
0: At the frontier development of AI, though, the companies themselves seem alarmed about its capabilities. Does there need to be a break at the frontier level of what's being done overseas, given these sorts of going rogue events that we're now seeing?
1: What we're determined to do is to shape the change by engaging in the process. We can't pretend that it won't occur any more than we can, you know, turn off the internet full stop. This is a change that's occurring. And what we don't want is to do what happened with social media, where down the track people have recognised the damage that was done to young people on an ongoing basis, and we've led the world with our social media ban that's now been replicated in full or part by 20 nations around the world. What we want to do here is to set the standards for

0: or AI, AI can bring enormous productivity benefits. Mm. It can create jobs, but it also needs to be controlled. And that is why national standards are important. That's why I'm setting up an office within the Department of Prime Minister and Cabinet to coordinate all of this input, which we need to have as a society.
1: Just on a couple of other issues, one of the other things that your party members are looking at over the next couple of days is gambling and action on gambling advertising. Many of your party members want stronger action in this area, including for a national regulator. So too do other parties in the parliament that are assessing the legislation you have before it. So when it comes to a national regulator, why will you not create one? What's your case for not doing it when you are getting so many appeals from your own membership and other parliamentarians to introduce one?
0: Well, my government's taking the strongest ever action to tackle the harms of gambling. We have new reforms that will minimise children's exposure from the harms of advertising, to break the link between sports and wagering.
1: Can I bring you to the question of the national regulator, though? Because this was something that was recommended but not included in those reforms. Why not?
0: We have a regulation that's called the government, and we have introduced legislation on top of the legislation that we've already, an action that we've already taken in areas like introducing Bet Stop that has been very successful. These are significant reforms that are before the parliament.
1: And most of the regulation that happens comes from state governments. It's quite patchwork from state to territory. A national regulator would mean more consistent regulation, and it could be done at a higher level of enforcement. Why not have a national regulator?
0: Well, we have these things called states and territories that were created before federation. They exist. States do control many of these measures, just like other areas where states are in control. I'm the national leader, but we can't just redo the constitution. What we are responsible for, we are taking strong action on. We don't control, for example, poker machines. When it comes to gambling, that's state regulation, and having a national regulator won't change that. That's just the structure of our federation.
1: Prime Minister, just before you go, China's foreign affairs spokesman Li Jian accused Australia of exaggerating tensions and inciting confrontation when Australia has raised concerns about confrontations in the South China Sea. Is Australia's diplomatic relationship with China deteriorating here?
0: No. What we do is to put forward our views clearly, publicly and directly to China. We were concerned with the test that was done in the Pacific. We made that very clear, as did other Pacific family members. And we'll continue to do that. We'll cooperate wherever we can, but we have a relationship, which means that it is appropriate that we make clear where we have concerns. And here, we have made that clear. I did it publicly on the day. And it is appropriate that the Foreign Minister has raised these issues with her counterpart, Wang Yi.
1: Prime Minister Anthony Albanese, thank you very much for joining us on AM this morning.
0: Thanks very much, Mel.
1: Prime Minister Anthony Albanese there, speaking from Adelaide for the ALP National Conference. Now, as we were discussing in that interview, there are fresh concerns about the capacity to control artificial intelligence because of tech giant OpenAI revealing that its latest model went rogue during testing, breaching its containment and hacking another AI company. Stephanie Smale reports.
2: It's the latest reminder of the potential threat posed by artificial intelligence, the OpenAI model doing whatever it took to ace the test it had been set.
3: We should be worried because it has proven that this stuff can happen autonomously. Imagine if a malignant person started directing these types of tools to go out and do harmful things.
2: Alistair McGibbon is a former special advisor to the Prime Minister on cybersecurity. He argues the OpenAI development is proof Australia needs to use the power of artificial intelligence to protect against AI attacks. But he's also worried it's a losing battle at the moment.
3: The real question is, what do you do once you realise it's a problem? Up until about a week ago, I was saying you can't really be using AI to protect against AI. It's not a thing. I'm wrong. We obviously need to keep advancing our cyber defence systems. And in my experience, that takes a lot longer than it does for the attacker to work out how to use the tools, which means the asymmetry we've always suffered has just got bigger.
2: The risk of artificial intelligence going rogue and how that might be managed has been front of mind since the technology emerged. Some experts argue the AI breakout has worked in OpenAI's favour as an example of the power that technology can have. Troy Hunt is the founder and CEO of the data breach notification website Have I Been Pwned?
4: I think OpenAI's statement was sort of part mea culpa in terms of the responsibility they had, but it was also very clearly marking speak from top to bottom.
2: Troy Hunt doesn't deny the development is significant, saying it's the latest shift in the fast-moving environment and pointing out there'll be many more to come.
4: To be able to find vulnerabilities that are previously unknown and get out of that and then sort of burrow its way out onto the internet into another environment, like chaining that together, it does sound very impressive.
2: Will this be putting global authorities and governments on alert?
4: Oh, absolutely. And look, it's just one more in a chain of events, even particularly this year, where governments will turn around and start to say, look, do we need more controls over this? The difficulty here is that we've got to kind of cut through the marketing speak, figure out how much risk we actually see here, and also figure out to what extent does regulation work? And there's an argument to be made that it is extraordinarily hard to regulate any emerging technology like this as well.
2: OpenAI says it has communicated with law enforcement and other government agencies about the incident.
1: Stephanie Smale. You're listening to AM, where it's 22 minutes past 8. Some homeowners might be feeling very uneasy about the direction of housing prices. New data out today shows Australia's housing boom has officially entered a downturn for the first time in more than 3 years. Nick Grimm reports.
5: Safe as houses. Australia's property market had been sitting at record highs this year, but according to online real estate company Domain, the June quarter shows it's now entered a downturn.
6: What we saw over the quarter was quite a sharp decline, particularly in Sydney and Melbourne, and I think that did take us by a surprise a little.
5: Domain's Chief of Research and Economics, Nicola Powell, says the nation's housing market has reached a turning point. Across the nation's capital cities, house prices have fallen by 1.4%, while unit prices dropped by 1.2%. Buyers evacuating the market.
6: I think it really shows how much sentiment has been impacted. We know consumer confidence has been weak, and I think also the budget response, Australians didn't really take the budget very well, and I think that's coming out. Investors are pulling back, and I think people are just becoming much more nervous about the housing market.
5: Nicola Powell believes the decline is set to continue, with no reliable indication yet when property prices are likely to hit a floor before starting to rise again.
6: We were forecasting an up to 8% decline in house prices in Melbourne and up to a 7% decline in Sydney for this financial year. We are expecting our forecast to be reached towards that lower end of that range that we actually forecast. I think if we see another rate hike or two, this is when we could see forecasts actually dip lower than that.
7: What we're looking at the moment is kind of a perfect storm of a downturn in the housing market.
5: Property economist Cameron Kucher believes that prices are set to continue to head downwards, and with storm clouds on several fronts, he believes any recovery is still some way off.
7: Inflation is still really high. There is still the possibility that interest rates could rise further from here. Obviously, there's been some significant tax changes announced to the property market, which makes investment somewhat less attractive. And usually when we do go into a downturn in the housing market, it's cuts in interest rates that actually see the market stabilise. But we're probably, you know, 12, maybe even longer than that, months away from the RBA being able to cut interest rates. So I believe that this is probably going to be one of the bigger downturns we've seen in quite a few decades.
1: property economist Cameron Kusher, ending that report by Nick Grimm. Of course, discussion of the housing market also needs to include questions about affordable housing and whether we've got the right plan to build enough for future generations. The latest data shows progress is being made in building new, affordable and social housing, but advocates are worried demand will continue to outstrip supply. Annie Guest reports.
8: Every night, an estimated 120,000

0: Australians are homeless or in unsafe or temporary housing. That's despite federal, state and territory governments' efforts to alleviate the problem, according to the Australian Homelessness Monitor.
1: We've looked into the statistics, which are quite hard to piece together.
0: UNSW Professor Hal Pawson is a co-author of the report, which says since 2023, governments have committed over $47 billion in joint funding to rebuild the housing system, aiming for 1.2 million new homes by the end of the decade. That includes the $10 billion Housing Australia Future Fund, with its goal to provide 55,000 social and affordable homes. Professor Pawson says just under a third of those have been delivered so far.
1: So we've seen somewhere between 20 and 29% increase in social housing vacancies over the next 5 years compared to the end of the last decade.
0: But Professor Pawson's analysis shows that under the current spending commitments, construction will fall back sharply after 2030, so that the rate of available rentals will decline to levels of a decade ago.
1: There's unmet need for social housing of over 400,000 households at the moment, and the numbers that are being built are going to only really scratch the surface of that.
0: The analysis was commissioned by Homelessness Australia. CEO Kate Colvin welcomes the progress but is worried about the outlook.
2: That means more people coming to homeless services needing long-term housing who can't get the housing that they need.
0: So what is your message to government?
2: The government's own National Supply and Affordability Council has said to meet that need, we need 1 in 10 of all Australian properties to be a social housing property. So that needs to be the government's target to make sure that every Australian is having their housing needs met.
3: Homelessness Australia CEO Kate Colvin ending that report by Annie Guest. There's growing awareness about the presence of microplastics in the environment. Now, Australian researchers believe they're one step closer to effectively removing microplastics and nanoplastics from water, with their approach being tested on industrial wastewater. Isabel Masali reports.
4: Bob Lancaster's special hazards company mostly deals with PFAS, a group of chemicals that don't break down naturally. But tiny plastic particles are also on his mind, and it's causing a headache.
5: It's in everything. You're breathing it, it's in the water, it's in the food, it's everywhere. So it's a major, major issue.
4: The Victorian-based company has now teamed up with a group of researchers at RMIT University, which may have an answer.
5: We're in the process of finalising a location to install a pilot program. Anything we can add to reducing our exposure to those extra contaminants is a good thing.
4: The researchers explain what makes their approach stand out is that it can remove multiple contaminants at once, including some microplastics and the smaller and more challenging nanoplastics. RMIT Professor Nikki Ashtiangi is the lead researcher of the study.
6: It's a magnetic powder which attracts both nanoplastic and any other contamination that exists in a water, like a PFAS, heavy metal, mercury, copper, pharmaceutical, dye. If those exist in a water, our magnetic powder absorbing them. And once we separate them with a magnet, then we have a clean water pass through.
4: She explains the original idea was published in 2022. This work builds on it, demonstrating it can remove more than 90% of such material within an hour.
6: We have shown with the actual real wastewater how we can be able to continuously clean this water and have a clean water at the end, which meeting EPA standard.
4: The team now has three Australian partners and an international partner. Professor Ashtiangi believes it could be used to treat stormwater, general wastewater, or commercial laundry wastewater that can be contaminated with polyester fibres.
6: And if we do not stop it, this is going to keep adding up and keep impacting marine life and keep impacting us.
3: RMIT Professor Nikki Ashtiangi ending that report by Isabel Masali. Briefly in finance, Wall Street stock indices have barely budged. Oil prices climbed another 3% amid continued fighting between the US and Iran. That's AM for today. I'm Melissa Clark. It's 8:30.
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1: Hello, hello. Nice to have your company here at ABC Illawarra, and thanks to Amy for sitting in for me yesterday. We've done a bit of a swap, it's fair to say. Amy sat in for me yesterday, and I'm going to be with you tomorrow live from the Bookshop Bowral at the start of the Southern Highlands Writers Festival. We're going to be right in the window there between 8:30 and 11. In fact, quite frankly, a little bit earlier than that. And looking forward to walking up to one of the local bakeries for a bit of breakfast. And if you're doing the same thing on a nice day in Bowral, well, feel free to come and give us a wave. Love to hear from you. In fact, we might even look at Bowral first when it comes to the weather. Today, partly cloudy and a top of 12 degrees. Tomorrow, after a morning frost, it's going to get down to freezing. It's going to be a sunny day and a top of 11. So one of those perfect winter days in Bowral. Look forward to seeing you there. Hope you're a part of the Writers' Festival there if you're in the Highlands. And there's another Writers' Festival going on in the South Coast as well, at Coaldale. So lots of great writers and great ideas to think and talk about over the next little while. Some other weather for you. Around Wollongong, sunshine and 19. Nowra, mostly sunny, 18. Ulladulla, a shower or two, 18. Goulburn, partly cloudy and a top of 11. Plenty of good stuff to talk about this morning, including prac placement. This is something I've been dealing with for years and years now. So many students, particularly student teachers, being sent on prac and or what they call placement sometimes, and it costs them huge amounts of money. They have to leave their normal part-time jobs, pay for everything, pay for accommodation. And quite often in these allied health professions that they're training for, they're quite exhausted at the same time. Well, the ALP look like they've announced some practical policies to help some of those, and we'll deal with that first of all. We'll look at spider anti-venom and then the vexed subject of boundary disputes. That is, people putting up fences where they really have no right to put up fences. And we'll talk more about that after 9 o'clock. Anytime you want to talk to me, give me a call on 1300 973 300 or send me a text on 0467 922 684 here at ABC Illawarra. Look, before we do anything else, we'll get to Kelly in just a moment. The traffic, there's a couple of things here. On the Prince's Highway at Waratah Street at Gaimea, two vehicles involved in a crash. Two of three southbound lanes are closed. That's heading into the South Coast, towards Wollongong, it's fair to say. That's happened a little while ago, and that is a little bit messy. On the M5, heading just past Campbelldown at Ingleburn on the Hume, approaching Brooks Road, there's a truck broken down there. And there's one more on your journey into Sydney, Edmondson Park, Cadman Valley Way, if you happen to be going into Sydney that way, at Tallana Hill Drive, one of three westbound lanes is closed. If there's anything else you want to let me know about when it comes to the traffic, please give me a call on 1300 973 300. And time for some news headlines now. Here's Kelly Fuller.
2: Good morning to you, Nick. Making ABC Illawarra News, further medical evidence is being sought in the case of a man accused of setting another man alight in Warrawong earlier this year. Grace Crivellaro reports.
3: Beau James Lewis is accused of forcing entry into a Todd Street unit, pouring petrol over the occupant Liam Doolan, and setting him alight on May 11. The 33-year-old remains behind bars over the incident and is yet to enter pleas to throwing an explosive to maim, assaulting police and resisting arrest. The prosecutor requested a longer-than-usual adjournment to gather a full brief of evidence as the matter is complex given 25-year-old Mr. Doolan suffered severe burns to 60% of his body. Further medical records are being sought. Mr. Lewis will face court again in October.
2: Eligible university students across 10 degrees will get financial help to complete their placements under an expansion of the government's paid prac program. The payments has been available to nursing, midwifering, teaching and social work courses, but physiotherapy, speech pathology, radiography and other students will also be added amid concerns some students were struggling to keep up with living expenses while working for free. Treasurer Jim Chalmers says it's a win for the health sector.
4: This is how we help with the cost of living. We help train more health workers, and we also strengthen Medicare at the same time by helping people who would otherwise have to give up shifts in order to do these prac placements.

0: A Sydney earthmoving company and its owner have been ordered to pay over $300,000 in penalties and costs for three land pollution incidents in the city southwest and Wallandilly. The State Environment Watchdog began investigating Andrew Lloyd Hughes and ANT Civil 6 years ago for allegedly depositing nearly 3,000 tonnes of asbestos-contaminated materials on two rural properties in Thirlmere and Rossmore. It's alleged Mr Hughes' associates advertised free, clean topsoil for delivery, but instead knowingly supplied contaminated material. Three other pollution incidents remain before the courts. Volunteer Marine Rescue Group Orca says it's continuing to monitor an injured fur seal at Kalala Bay in the Shoalhaven. The seal was first spotted on shore last week with an injury to the back half of its body, but has been returning to the water each night to feed. Orca President Ashley Ryan says the injury appears similar to a shark attack.
1: We're keeping a very close eye on that injury itself, but also its body condition. And we're working with National Parks and hoping that a vet will be able to assess its condition soon.
0: Six athletes will make their Commonwealth Games debut as part of the strongest Illawarra contingent in recent memory. Brooke Chandler reports.
2: It'll be a first in Commonwealth green and gold for Wollongong long jumper Delta Amanzoski, Wollongong swimmer Jessica Cole and Fig Tree Rays gymnast Ruby Pass. At 19 years old, the three women are among the youngest members of the Australian team. Amanzoski is a long jump top contender after recording a personal best of 6.84 metres during a qualifying event. Other debutants include bowls players Dawn Heyman and Aaron Tees and Pedro Anton Neto in the men's judo. They'll join the Aussie squad prized with Olympian Jessica Hull from Albion Park, Wollongong hurdler Sarah Carley and Commonwealth Games gold medalist Ellen Ryan from Goulburn.
0: Yeah, lots of excitement. Soon for us to enjoy, Nick. That's our latest local news. We'll have a full bulletin at midday.
3: Thank you, Kelly. Look, I love the Commonwealth Games at the Commonwealth Games. That is the bowls, the rugby, the cricket. You know, the things that really make us the Commonwealth, I suppose. More on that, of course, on ABC Grandstand over the next little while. ABC Illawarra is where you are at the moment. Then anytime you want to talk to me, give me a call on 1300 973 300. Now, for years, we've been talking about the issues of placement poverty or practical placement as many students have to go through. We've concentrated, I suppose, on student teachers. Remember, they get sent on prac and placement as part of their university courses. Nurses get it these days as well. Nurses, of course, used to train on the job, but now it's a university course and you're sent on placement. The problem with that is you're quite often sent to another town somewhere in New South Wales where you've got to pay for your own accommodation. You've got to leave your own part-time job, and as well as do what is quite often an exhausting job in allied health. Well, it looks like there is a bit of help on the way with the ALP. I'll read here. The speech to open the Labor National Conference will cast practical policies as the key to combating the anxiety and frustration gripping the electorate. And this includes students in 10 fields, including physio, speech pathology, clinical psychology, receiving financial assistance to complete their mandatory placements. Dr. Kelly Lambert is from UAW's School of Medical Science and joins us now here at ABC Illawarra. Hello, Kelly. How are you going?
4: Morning, Nick. How are you?
3: How painful are some of these placements for some students?
4: Oh, utterly painful. I have many, many students who we have researched over previous years who are totally burnt out and are lost to the professions they're going into because they can't survive this period of placement poverty. It really does create massive bottlenecks in terms of getting health professionals into the professions.
3: Are you actually seeing people leave the profession because they just can't handle it and go and do something else?
4: They don't even get to enter the profession. They leave the degrees because they're having to either go part-time to save up to do those hours and hours and hours of unpaid placement, or they decide not to enter the degree to start with, knowing that that's what's required of them.
3: Right.
4: Absolutely.
3: So you
4: across
3: get,
4: disciplines.
3: So yep. You get into even first or second year,
4: yep.
3: and the burden and the cost
4: yep.
3: is so much that you think, this is not sustainable.
4: Yep. I have many, many, many disciplines come to me and say that's exactly what's happening. Yep.
3: Now, we know that teachers have received some help. Nurses have received some help. It looks like many of these other allied health areas are going to be getting some help as well. Why are we still missing out on medical and vet science, for instance? I know you're not a veterinary expert, but that seems amazing to me.
4: I know. I'm simultaneously elated for the disciplines that are included, but really frustrated and disappointed that, you know, a number of other disciplines, including my own of dietetics and exercise physiology and medicine and vet science, are not included. And look, if I had to give you an analogy, healthcare is a team sport. And when you don't include all the team members in this decision, it feels like you're picking your favourite child to me. And it's not a clear, transparent decision, but I do hope that there is some wiggle room to include other disciplines.
3: Well, the Prime Minister this morning in an interview on AM said, we don't have shortages in medicine and in vet science. There's plenty of people putting their hands up. Is that a reasonable justification?
4: Not at all, not at all. And part of the reason that I really object to that is because students that are, you know, being subsidised in this case, what you're doing is you're testing not whether they're a good doctor or not even a doctor, a physio or whatever it might be. You're just testing whether they're wealthy enough to work for free if you're not paying them. So for me, you're really picking on disciplines where maybe it's not about a shortage, it's about creating a workforce that's privileged.
3: Well, the other justification just on that point of the sort of richness of students was that, med students make a lot of money, so they can afford they can afford the placements. What's your experience?
4: Oh, my experience is I've had students come to me who've actually said they're thinking about leaving the discipline because they cannot afford to go through that stress. It's a totally ridiculous argument in my view. It's not a fair one either. It's about equity. If you want people to represent the diversity of the population that you're trying to provide healthcare to, you need all types of people entering the profession.
3: Let's talk about some of the practicalities of placement. What does it do for a student? Ideally, if you spend 2, 3, 4 weeks in a country town doing your job, what does that do for you as a future professional?
4: Oh, this part of the problem, it's not really set up like that. So often they do very long stints. So in my discipline, it could be 10 weeks in a country town. And what you're able to do is, yeah, we do 800 hours in our degree. So that's equivalent to around 20 weeks. Doctors do more than that. Yeah. So you have to do a range of placements across a range of places. So, you know, it gives you an opportunity to experience, let's say you go to a regional town, what life is like in a regional town. It's a way of attracting professions to areas of New South Wales, for example, where they are difficulty recruiting to those positions. Once you're there, people can see that it's a great place to work and it's a really nice environment and atmosphere. You get experience. And then off you go. You've got a taste of what the discipline's like, as well as able to fill gaps in the workforce.
3: So ideally, what do those 10 weeks do, apart from introducing you to a country town, which I would support wholeheartedly? What about professionally speaking?
4: Oh, professionally, you get to experience the discipline. So in my discipline, at least, you actually work alongside a professional who's qualified and you do provision of healthcare. It's not just observations. It's actually getting in there in the ground at the, you know, the coalface and doing the job. It's just that it's with your hand held along the way. So you cannot become a health professional. It's a highly skilled profession, regardless of which one you're talking about. They can't just be thrown out there unsupervised. So this is a safety aspect. You need, wherever you do your placement, to be supervised.
3: I think you'd be interested in this text we've got through from Mick. My daughter's just finished radiology with 2 times 13-week placements. This is exactly the sort of length you're talking about. No pay. Had to pay rent and food at the same time and work night shifts to feed herself. This is in an addition to the 3 of 5-week placements early in the degree. It's also a burden on the parents of these students, as they're also out of pocket trying to support their adult child during this period. Good Lord.
4: Yeah, not to mention the mandatory vaccinations and all of the costs that come with criminal record checks. We've estimated it to be $10,000 extra for our degree to cover those costs, which is, you know, an enormous amount if you don't have much to start with. And can I just add, these prac payments are excellent, but they're limited to students who are currently also eligible for Aus Study. And many, many, many of our students are not eligible for those things.
3: Oh, gosh. Okay. Well, on the one hand, thank you. And on the other, we can do better. That's what I'm getting from you, Kelly.
4: Yes, we can. It's

0: The start of a positive step, I think.
1: All right. Good on you, Kelly. Great to talk to you.
0: Thank you. Thanks.
1: Kelly Lambert from the medical school at UOW here at ABC. Illawarra, nice to have you with us. Oh, Josh the Brickie says, I'll pop in and say hello tomorrow at the Barrel Bookshop. Good luck choosing one of the many cafes, bakeries or coffee shops. They're all 10 out of 10. He's recommended one on Barrel Street, which I shan't mention. Yeah, thanks, Josh. It'd be good to see you, mate. I may be busy chatting, but feel free to give us a wave, and I'd love to see you there. I'll be in the window of the Barrel Bookshop like an exhibit. Now, can I play you something completely charming? I hope you don't mind. I noticed a couple of acquaintances of mine putting something up on Facebook the other day, something completely charming. The Fig Tree High School has an annual Golden Figs Talent Showcase. And apparently every time the Fig Tree High School has their Golden Figs Talent Showcase, they have a teacher band. Now, Adrian Herbert, who I've interviewed before as a drummer talking about his instruments, I've played with him in the past. You've probably heard Corey Legg on the radio before. He's a high school teacher and also a country and blues player. He's also a high school teacher. He's just joined Fig Tree High School. And so it was an all-star band. I'll read here from Adrian's post. This is the Fig Tree High School teacher band performing at the annual Golden Figs Talent Showcase. The band included Mr. Maloof on bass, Mr. Ford on guitar, and it features the newest Fig Tree High School band member, Mr. Corey Legg, whose own song was requested by the students and sung by them and appreciated with such gusto and passion. Here he is, making the kids go nuts with his own song that they all know.

For the kids and the parents, I have a feeling it was a bit of Beatlemania with some of the mothers of the kids screaming for Mr. Leg and the Fig Tree High School Band. I just think that's one of the great moments. Remember that when you were a kid and the parents and the teachers came out and did something on their own? It was always good fun. So well done, Fig Tree High School, especially Mr. Leg. Here's the actual single.

0: would.
1: That's music teacher at Fig Tree High School, Corey Legg. The song is Leg, L-E-G-G-E, Leg to Stand On. Yeah, and well done to him and all the teachers. What a gig and what a performance they put on. ABC Illawarra is where you are. We're going to talk about eight legs now. I've often spoken about my admiration for the Australian Reptile Park because that's where all of the antivenom that you might use in an emergency comes from, after all of the snake antivenom comes from the venom that they milk at the Australian Reptile Park, plus all the spider antivenom. Now, this is the funnel web spider, of course. Have you ever been there? It's an amazing place to go, and you can stand there in front of a pane of glass and watch someone bothering spiders until they get annoyed and rear up, and you have to suck the venom off their fangs, and that gets turned into anti-venom. They've apparently had a real breakthrough and kind of cracked the code when it comes to breeding funnel web spiders. And to tell us more, I've got Emma Teeny, who's the head spider keeper at the Australian Reptile Park, here to tell me more. G'day, Emma. How are you going?
2: Hello, thank you for having me.
1: Emma, how does someone become a spider keeper?
2: Honestly, I just kind of fell into it through the pure fascination. I was a zookeeper and I was working at the park in the reptiles section. Spiders is a part of that. And just knowing that the work that the park do actually saves people's lives really fascinated me. And then 4 years later, it's all I do.
1: So being a spider keeper involves not just getting spiders from various places. People put them in your special box at the front or send them to places like Symbio locally. What about breeding? How difficult is it to breed these spiders?
2: Yeah, so you're exactly right. We do have drop-off locations all the way from Symbio up to Newcastle. And if people do come across these spiders, they can donate them and that goes into the life-saving antivenom program. And the other way we get them is through getting their egg sacs and then also breeding them. And it is a bit of an art to breed them.
1: So the breakthrough that we've just heard this morning is that you've got them a month ahead of schedule. Why is that such a significant breakthrough?
2: Well, it's so important because these spiders are the future of anti-venom. For us, knowing, you know, if we've got 100 spiders in our program at the moment or 300 spiders in our program at the moment, that's fine for now. But knowing that we have these egg sacs means that we know we have spiders for the future of anti-venom production. So the little babies that hatch out of these egg sacs now, we'll have to raise them for 3 to 4 years before they're even mature enough to be able to be milked. And so that means that in 3 to 4 years' time, we already know we've got spiders for that anti-venom.
1: So how did you crack the code, or is it still a bit of a trade secret, Emma?
2: Look, it's just been refining what was already

0: there. So we know that these spiders are quite shy. We know that they don't like being disturbed. And we know in instances where they are disturbed, the females will actually eat the egg sac. So when I started working in the park, we did have a designated area where we would put the egg sacs with the mums or separate them from the mums. We knew that the most minimal disturbance had the best result and we would reduce noise and everything like that. And we've just taken that a step further. So we've built a facility that actually is separate from the rest of the spiders. It has carpet on the floor to reduce vibrations. It has its own thermostat. It has its own, you know, temperature control, day-night lighting, and we're able to just emulate the perfect conditions for those spiders to feel like they want to drop their egg sacs. Things like, you know, any other animal, kangaroos, all that kind of thing. If the climate's right, the food's there, the temperatures are good, it's the right environment to bring a baby into. And we do the exact same thing for the spiders. So we make sure the humidity's great, temperature's great, plenty of food, and then they go, you beauty, I can have my egg sac here, I'm safe.
1: Right. So it's a matter of perfecting the environment around them. So they feel absolutely confident to drop that egg sac, that the maximum amount of those spiderlings are going to survive.
0: Yeah, definitely.
1: Right. Now, the other part of it is that once upon a time you used to release females back into the wild.
0: Exactly.
1: What changed?
0: So what we used to do at the park, because we can only milk the male funnel web spiders, they're about 6 or 7 times more toxic than a female spider. So any spider that gets handed into the park, we identify. If it's a male, it would go into the antivenom program. If it was a female, if it was the wrong species, we just release it. However, I noticed that when we would get these spiders handed in when I started in the program, that the males and the females, the breeding season's November through to April. So theoretically, any female we were receiving from, you know, December onwards had probably already bred in the wild. So what we were doing is we were getting these spiders, we were releasing them, they were going having their egg sacs in the wild, and then we were going on a wild goose chase to go and try and find an egg sac, where if we kept the spiders, give them the perfect environment and make them feel comfortable and safe, they would just lay the egg sacs in our care and then we just release the females.
1: Well, it does make it a little bit easier, and it probably means you don't have to rely so much on the donated spiders.
0: Yeah, that's a hard thing too. You know, like with COVID and everything that we went through, people are busy. Spiders couldn't be donated during that time as readily as they can now, but everyone's busy. And, you know, it's hard to say, you know, we need you to bring these spiders to us, because it is risky and it is dangerous to an extent, and people don't feel comfortable doing that. So having this really ensures that we know that we're going to have spiders in those years to come.
1: And if you take 4 or 5 years to breed them before they're ready to provide venom, what do they survive on? What do you feed them, Emma?
0: Yeah, that's all the behind the scenes that no one really actually thinks about. So when we hatch the spiders, we feed them weekly, and we feed them with little tiny day-old crickets. So they'll get fed a cricket a week for 6 months. And then for the next 3.5 years, we feed them fortnightly. And they're all individually housed. So every time we feed them, we have to open it, make sure the environment in there is right, make sure the right humidity and moisture is in there, and then give them their cricket, clean out anything that could, you know, have developed in there from old crickets or waste. And then we do that to every single spider. So at the moment in the program, we have about 6,000 spiders. So that's
1: in individual boxes.
0: Yeah.
1: 6,000.
0: Yeah, it's a big job.
1: Oh, Emma, do keep up the good work. Congratulations. Thanks very much for talking to me. Good on you.
0: Thank you so much.
1: That's right. Emma Teeny, head spider keeper at the Australian Reptile Park here at ABC Illawarra. Back on placements, and Charlie says, Nick, my daughter works as a childcare worker and is doing a degree in early childhood and has to give up her paid childcare work to do a placement in another childcare centre. These workers are the poorest paid workers. Yeah, I feel for them and social workers as well, because they're going into such a hard and not brilliantly paid position either. And Brinley says, I'm of the firm belief that all education should be free. Since it isn't, then prices of courses should be slashed. Thank you for all of your texts and calls. It's 97.3 ABC Illawarra at 9 o'clock, which means it's time for the news here on ABC Illawarra.

0: It's 9 o'clock. Good morning. Tony Matthews with ABC News. Wentworth Park will host its final Greyhound race meeting in October, bringing forward the end of racing at the inner city venue. The New South Wales government has reached an agreement with the Greyhound industry to end the site's licence early, paving the way for future public open space and sporting facilities. Planning Minister Paul Scully says Greyhound racing will continue at other tracks across the state from November.
1: The government will continue to work with the greyhound industry to support that transition of greyhound racing from Wentworth Park to other tracks and making sure that there's some funds available to upgrade tracks so that they meet the standards required.
0: One Nation leader Pauline Hanson is facing widespread backlash following comments describing domestic violence as a two-way street and urging women not to put up with it. Advocates, shelter workers and legal services have joined government and opposition politicians in condemning the remarks. Federal Education Minister Jason Clare says for many people escaping domestic violence isn't as simple as walking out the door.
2: One in four Australian women are victims of domestic violence. You know, that's one in four women who are violently attacked by people who tell them that they love them. You know, it's not a two-way street. That's a crime.
0: The Prime Minister is tempering expectations of a new gas tax in the near future as the Labor Party meets for its national conference in Adelaide. Some in the party are demanding a fairer return from natural resources, including through taxation. But Anthony Albanese says he doesn't interpret that as a push by party members to increase taxes on gas exports, arguing there's more of a focus on fuel security.
3: No, I don't. And what my party understands as the priority of Australians is making sure that we have fuel security at this point in time.
0: Australia's housing market has hit a turning point with prices falling nationally for the first time in more than 3 years. Domain's quarterly report shows combined capital city prices dropped 1.4% over the quarter, while units fell 1.2%. Chief residential economist for Domain, Nicola Powell, says regional Australia is holding up better than the capitals.
4: They're holding up better than our major capital cities. They're not as sensitive to changes in the cash rate, and that is due to the fact that they are more affordable. But prices overall are weaker than they were, but they're not as weak as what we're seeing in the major capital cities.
0: The US military says it's carrying out its 12th night of strikes on Iran at President Donald Trump's direction. Chelsea Hetherington reports.
5: The US Central Command says the mission will continue to further degrade Iran's ability to threaten civilian mariners and commercial vessels transiting regional waters. The latest round of attacks follow President Donald Trump's warning that the US will destroy one bridge or power plant each time Iran shoots at a ship in the Strait of Hormuz. Attacks have been continuing across the Gulf, with Kuwait's army saying its air defences have engaged with drone attacks from Iran. And Yemen's Houthis have targeted two Saudi oil tankers, saying the vessels violated a naval blockade. Saudi authorities are yet to comment.
0: Doctors on the ground in eastern Congo warn the Ebola outbreak is spreading too quickly to be contained. Congo's health ministry says that as of Monday, more than 2,400 cases have been confirmed and 999 people have died. Doctors Without Borders says the outbreak will follow a dangerous trajectory unless more is done to stop the spread. Para swimmer Tim Hodge will carry the King's baton at the opening ceremony of the Commonwealth Games in Glasgow tomorrow. Olympic champion pole vaulter Nina Kennedy has been named Australia's flag bearer. Hodge is a six-time Paralympic medalist and three-time Commonwealth Games medalist, but says he's surprised to be given the honour.
6: To actually be standing here today holding the baton is just an exhilarating experience. I was just kind of shocked. I was thinking out of all the 250-odd Australian athletes, why me? But no, it's an incredible honour.
0: To the weather for New South Wales, showers about the southern and central inland areas, adjacent western slopes and ranges, and along the south coast, tending scattered on the southern ranges. Snow showers on the southern ranges above 900 metres, with possible snow flurries about the central ranges. Sydney's weather, a mostly sunny day, a top of 20 degrees on the coast and 21 in the west. Right now, it's 12 degrees on the coast and 10 in Penrith.
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1: Morning. Look at that sunshine. Probably sunny just about everywhere you are. Although Ulladulla might get a shower or two later on today. We've got sunshine around Wollongong, 19. Nowra mostly sunny, 18. Bowral partly cloudy in 12. Goulburn partly cloudy in 11. And it'll still have reasonably mild conditions in Ulladulla along those showers and a top of 18 degrees. Traffic is looking okay around the M5 going into Sydney, but we've still got a nasty red line around Guy Mia, the Princess Highway at Waratah Street,

0: I beg your pardon, southbound lanes are closed. Look, we might leave the final word about placement poverty to Bob from Exeter, who says the Prime Minister in his interview this morning did not say that vets and doctors will not qualify for placement assistance because of the large salary they'll make later. This was a suggestion put by the interviewer and yourself later. He only pointed to the shortage in the professions he named. Well, fair enough, Bob. I think I quoted that that has been said, but you might. I didn't want to verbal the Prime Minister. So thanks for your text on 0467 922 684. This is the morning show. Lots of good stuff to talk about. Music with Kevin Sullivan coming up after 10 o'clock. And we've been going thematically lately. He comes in to talk country music once every month or so, and we quite often talk about artists, and we've gone through some of the classic artists as well as some of the new artists. But we've been going with themes. We had guns last time, and it's going to be country music songs about horses after 10. And for those of you that don't mind a drop of the red, it is World Shiraz Day. Now, I know these days and weeks and all that sort of thing, they're concocted. In a way, but I thought it was a great chance to talk to Penny Claiborne about Shiraz. This is, after all, Australia's most planted grape, but it is in a bit of difficulty at the moment. There's a bit of a glut, and we'll find out more about the future of Shiraz and the different kinds of Shiraz that Australia and the world produces. And anytime you want to join us, give us a call, 1300 973 300, or on the text line 0467 922 684. Good ABC Illawarra.
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0: Now, I came across a pretty extraordinary video the other day, which apparently has been shared really widely. Now, I don't want to give away a particular address or even a particular suburb to identify the person involved. And you'll understand why when you hear more about it. But it does bring up a wider theme, as you'll hear. Now, this video involved someone attempting to walk their dog on what was absolutely clearly a public pathway. It was a public pathway between two houses. It was very clearly something built by council or the state for people to access one street and another. But attempting to walk the dog along it, one of the people on the side of that pathway actually built a fence to prevent anyone going down it. It was like a temporary piece of fence with some gaffer tape. And this video ensued of this person walking their dog saying, "Mate, this is a public pathway." And the resident insisting, "Oh no, that's my property." And I thought to myself, this must happen at lots of different places. And sure enough, when I started looking, I found in Windang, for instance, along some of the beaches, like Perkins Beach, someone has placed giant rocks at the entrance to where you would normally walk to the beach, up these little sandy pathways along the trees there. And I thought, who would do that? I wonder what they're trying to do. Maybe they're trying to stop bikes going along the path, some of the big fat bikes. Someone has taken the trouble to put very, very heavy rocks. And I wonder if you've seen something similar around your suburb. Now, I don't want you to name and shame any neighbours, but if you've seen something where someone's put up a temporary fence where they have no right to, or put up a gate where they have no right to, or maybe put up a barrier on what is clearly government or local government land, why don't you give me a call? 1-300-973-300. Now, the person that put this post up is named Tom, and I spoke to him the other day.
2: So I live in Shell Harbour. I was walking my dog and walked it through, I guess it's a pedestrian alleyway, but council-owned land. And as soon as I walked my dog through, the guy brought out a, what

0: against the walkway, and I asked him what was going on and why he was doing so. And he basically told me that, you know, he'd had a bunch of problems with people coming through the walkway and that sort of thing, and that he'd had the police around and they told him to put up the fence, which I thought was absolute garbage. But I called the police and told them this, and they said it wasn't a, you know, police matter. Called the council. They said they'd get rangers out, but I was hesitant to think that there'd be any sort of, you know, urgent response. And it was sort of a, I guess, public safety concern, because if a kid that, you know, they're riding all around on the e-bikes these days, hit the fence, it would obviously fall back on council.
1: So let me get this straight. So you walked your dog through this alleyway, which is clearly public access. It's a public pathway between one road and another. It just doesn't seem any doubt about it. And you watched him bring the fence out?
0: Yeah, basically a split second. He must have been out the front of his property, but a split second after I walked it through, carried this fence out. Asked him what was going on. He gave me his explanation, and I continued my walk.
1: And you watched him sort of gaffer tape it together to stick it up in a temporary way?
0: So on the way back, because I walked down to, I guess, Barrack Point, or the beautiful beach that we have near Shell Harbour, walked back, and, yeah, it's been gaffer taped to the supporting structures.
1: Wow.
0: And, yeah, so at that point, I whipped my phone out and started recording, and he comes out the front, and I guess the conversation that you've seen on social media ensued. Another neighbor came that's also had the same problem and was presenting him maps and presenting him development proposals and showing him where the council lines are, and, you know, nothing we could say could get through to this man that it was council property.
1: Yes, I did notice the neighbour towards the end of that video. So he'd come prepared with a map and a boundary line of some sort to say, mate.
0: Exactly. They'd been on Google Maps. They'd got development proposals. His wife came down at one point. And, you know, the most frustrating thing to me was that it took a... I don't want to call it viral, but a video posted online to get any sort of response from the council or from police.
1: Right, right. So it was only that kind of uproar that got them to say, well, this actually might be a police matter. I suppose the police were worried about an escalation. Were you worried? Were you threatened at any stage?
0: I've dealt with the man before, or my partner has, yes, with walking our dog. Look, he's a gentle giant. I think there's obviously some, you know, concerns about his mental well-being and health and that sort of thing. Yeah. But at no point did I feel threatened. But you know, I think council wouldn't attend until police did. Police didn't want to attend because it was a council issue. Numerous people told me they went back and forth until, you know, it's resolved. But as I said, it's a public safety concern. If someone had to hit the fence, or, you know, someone tried to climb over it and got stuck on it on council land, I'm sure that there would be much greater issues.
1: Well, I actually visited the site the other day, and I found that it was all clear and fine. So let's hope it's all been resolved. And it sounds like you've used the power of the media to at least get some action, Tom.
0: Yeah, and since then, I've actually had other people call me that they have similar concerns around Shell Harbour. Other people using public land to store their things on, taping it off. So, you know, I'm trying to get the details of those, and there might be another video coming in future.
1: Interesting. All right. Well, can you keep me posted? Because I have seen another one where in Windang there's been some giant rocks put up on what is public access to the path down to the beach. And that doesn't look like a council job. Someone's taken it upon themselves to lift these giant things up. So... It's a bigger story here, Tom. So, yeah, keep us posted.
0: I'll keep you posted, Nick, and thanks for the wonderful work you do for the Illawarra.
1: Well, thank you. That's Tom telling us about this extraordinary interaction, which none of us would.

0: like to have, where someone's locked off something which really should be public land for their own use. If you've had a similar experience, I'd love to hear from you on 1300 973 300 here at ABC Illawarra. Ed Burt has given us a call. Hello, Ed.
1: Yeah, g'day, Nick. How are you? I thought I'd talk to you about this one. It's something I see a lot riding in the country.
0: Sure, go for it. What have you seen?
1: Yeah, a lot of the time you can see on the Google Maps that there's public access through to different places. I was on a ride up at the Upper Lachlan Shire recently, trying to get across to Goulburn, and every road you'd go down, there'd be a stop or we'll shoot type of sign and a gate put across. And one of them happened to have a mobile number on it, so I rang it, and I said, somebody answered the phone. I said, "Oh, g'day." He said, and I said, "Look, I'm just outside your property here, mate. It says, it's no entry, but it seems to be a public access road." And he said, "Oh, yeah, don't worry about that, mate. Just come through. It'll be right." And I thought, how peculiar. And it was turned out to be this lovely sort of country road that took me across to Goulburn through Talong that way. But again, I saw Gina Reinhardt's property. I was up at Barber near that area, and coming in from Kingstown, and she's got the cattle grids and everything there. She's got a huge property there. And again, it's got all the supposed biohazard signs up to say that you can't go through. But that was a perfectly public road through from Kingstown to Barber that now is blocked off because, billionaires bought some land there.
0: Well, clearly with your experience, it's not just the billionaires, it's just occasionally ordinary landholders.
1: I think it's a sort of a human tendency a lot of the time. It's that sort of locals only or, that sort of attitude.
0: Well, you would expect if a grown-up buys a property or even rents one next to a path, that's due diligence. Oh. You have accepted the fact that you bought a property and that's what you've got to live with.
1: Yeah, they're the most lovely part of our suburbs are those little access paths.
0: Oh, I know. Yeah.
1: Oh, I just they're so important. Yeah we can't lose them.
0: Thanks, Fred. Good to talk to you, mate. Yeah, you're at 97.3 ABC Illawarra. Now, earlier on, I was talking about spiders and anti-venom and the work of the reptile park, which milks all of the funnel webs, which is used in creating anti-venom. It turns out that one of our local service clubs was intimately involved in setting up the whole funnel web anti-venom program. Now, Peter has given us a call and he knows a little bit about the history. G'day, Peter.
2: G'day, Nick.
0: What do you know?
2: Well, way back in 1978, I was a member of the Rotary Club of Bulleye at the time, and one of our members' wives got bitten. They lived in Helensburg.
0: Yeah.
2: She got bitten by a funnel web spider while she was making the bed.
0: Oh, God. Okay.
2: At that time, there was no anti-venom. And even the ambulance, they didn't really know how to treat anyone with a funnel web bite.
0: This is back in 78.
2: 1978.
0: Would they have done that crazy? I mean, I used to be taught this when I was a scout. You cut the bite and you suck it out and you put the tourniquet on. Thank goodness.
2: What they did, they put a tourniquet on below or above the bite. And she was bitten on the hand.
0: Yeah. You can lose a limb with those. Anyway.
2: But with a tourniquet, you've got to release it every 20 minutes. Otherwise, the limb will die. And when you release it, the poison just rushed to the heart.
0: Yeah. So, anyway, this the wife of this Rotary member, Christine Sturgis, died. So what happened after that?
2: Well, her husband, Mike, he devoted a good part of the next 12 months making everyone aware of the inadequacies of the way they treated. Nobody had much of an idea, including the ambulance and the doctors. And when you get bitten by a funnel web spider, if you don't get the anti-venom, it's a terrible death. So he started a campaign, and he went to all the local shopping centres, including Coromel Court, and he set up a little stand, and he making people aware and raising money, and he started the wheels in action, really, and some 2 years later, I think it was, Strawn Sutherland from the CSIRO finally came up with an anti-venom. And but in the meantime, Mike approached Eric Worrell, and they started the Wheels in Motion. And as a result of Mike's work, we now have an anti-venom.
0: And Eric Worrell was the founder of the Reptile Park in
2: on
0: the North Coast. Yeah,
2: yeah, and he was the only one that could milk them.
0: Amazing. That is incredible. I mean, you've sent me this interesting clip, but must be from your club archives or something, Peter, about that. I'm so glad you did. That's an incredible story. And I love the fact that the Bull Eye Rotary Club started this all off.
2: Yeah,
0: but the club's no longer with us.
2: No, it folded in 2016, unfortunately. It had been going since 1948.
0: Is Mike Sturgis still with us?
2: That I'm not sure, Nick.
0: If anybody knows, please let me know, because I'd love to talk to him about that.
2: Yeah, he lived in Helensburg, but I just, while they were waiting for... I was on the committee that was formed to help administer the money that was raised. We had articles in the Woman's Weekly, and he went far and wide, you know, and making people aware of the... He used to have... he said any morning he could go out at his place in Helensburg and catch as many funnel webs as he wanted.
0: Well, brilliant story. Thank you so much for sharing that, Peter. I appreciate it.
2: Okay, no problem, Nick.
0: That's Peter, ex Bull Eye Rotary Club. And if anybody knows if Mr. Sturgis is still around, I'd love to talk to him, Mike Sturgis. So, yes, it was a terrible death from someone bitten by a funnel web in Helensburg while making the bed that led to the whole anti-venom campaign that we were talking about with our spider keeper. Sean says, Nick, when you say clearly public land, don't always assume that's the case. In my property planning professional role over the decades, I can tell you of my situations where land assumed to be public was in fact part or whole not. Of course, this takes place in the reverse, particularly in the older northern suburbs. Well, I would stand by my analysis there, Sean. I'm sure there are some little grassy alleyways that are different. Phil in Coaldale says, hey, Nick, it's called squatter's rights. Block it off, and if no one objects, you can claim it's your land after 12 years. The northern suburbs is full of it. Well, Phil, I'd love to find out more if you could point out specifics. I think this is well worth the story. But thank you very much for all of your calls and texts. You're with Nick Reinberger. Anytime you want to talk to me, 1-300-973-300 is my number.
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0: Lots of more to talk about here at ABC Illawarra, including country music with Kevin Sullivan. And it is World Shiraz Day. And we'll talk more about Australia's most planted grape. Before that, though, there's a big fundraiser coming up for the Jervis Bay Community and Sports Club. They're going to be doing some interesting work there. Kathy Godwin is from the club and joins us now here at ABC Illawarra. Hello, Kathy. How are you going?
5: Oh, good morning, Nick. How are you?
0: Not too bad now.
5: You've set the pace, haven't you, there, with spiders there for everyone listening, so I thought I might change it up a bit for you this morning.
0: Well,
5: I know you love music and you love community, and we certainly appreciate it. So that's awesome. Thank you for letting me share the story of JBCSE, Jervis Bay Community and Sports Club,
0: now,
5: our fundraiser.
0: Now, as I mentioned, this is an interesting fundraiser. It's supporting a de-amalgamation.
5: Correct.
0: So give me some of the history, Kathy.
5: Yeah, so Vincennia Golf Club has been amalgamated with St George's Basin Country Club since 2017 when they merged. And now we're taking the club back through de-amalgamation process, which entails lots of funds that we need to cover essential business, legal and start-up costs necessary to launch it. We've made great progress. We've got our business plans in with the independent accountant. After that, it then comes to a community vote to de-amalgamate officially before it goes to liquor and gaming to get our registered licence, club licence. And then obviously we've got the parcels of land that get transacted before we get the keys to the door, which is all very exciting. We're closer to the end than the beginning. So the community is very, very excited and keen to get behind this big fundraiser we have.
0: Why have you made this decision? Has the amalgamation not worked, or do you just feel you need to kind of reclaim your own identity?
5: Yeah, the club itself has seemed to cost the country club a lot of money, and over the years it's been let go a bit. But 2 years ago they actually closed the clubhouse, and so at the moment it's great for golf. Although not in winter, obviously, with a bit of rain and things, they can't get into the clubhouse. I'd like to. But, it's a great community space. We envisage that it'll be a fully inclusive community club with multi-sports, not just golf, leisure, training and community connections in Jervis Bay, while safeguarding that vital green space that serves as a sanctuary for a lot of Australia's endangered species, that are flora and fauna, that go across the corridor of the golf course.
0: So tell me about the event itself, Kathy. What have you got on?
5: Yeah, so thank you, Nick. Yeah, so this is one of our biggest fundraising events of the year. We've got raffles, auctions, lucky door prize and more. With a ticket purchase, you get an individual grazing plate, and then there's foods and drinks with vans that are available for purchase. It's on Saturday the 8th of August from 4 till 10, an entry. You get with your ticket, you get an entry into the Maluka Gallery at the Jervis Bay Warrowing Heights Estates with local artists, and it costs just under $50 a head. It's an over 18s event. It's dark. There's dams and lots of obviously wildlife around, which is awesome to look at, but not so great for children. So over 18s event. And tickets are available online at jbcse.com.au.
0: And how are you going as far as your fundraising target's concerned?
5: We're getting there. We've still got the more we can get fundraised, the better it will be when we open the doors. And that's what we want to set up. We want to get pickleball courts in, golf simulator. We want to have a look at a lovely children's playground. So it's a family-friendly place. The club's been there since 1959, I believe, and hasn't had a playground at all, which speaks volumes these days with all those playground chases of families wanting to get together at different playgrounds. And that's where we're at. We're trying to raise more. We have some money, but obviously we'd love as much as we possibly can to make it a better experience for the whole community.
0: All right. Well, I wish you all the best with it, and thanks very much for telling us about it today, Kathy.
5: Oh, thank you. So it's at jbcsc.com.au, those tickets, Nick.
0: All right.
5: And
0: cheers.
5: Thanks so much.
0: No worries.
5: And lots of live music. We'd love to see you there.
0: Okay. All the best with it. Thanks a lot.
5: Thank you. Bye.
0: 8th of August for the JBCC's big fundraising event. You and Nick Reinberger, ABC Illawarra, 9:30, and Jake Hippett's got some news headlines.
4: Good morning, Nick. The Prime Minister is tempering expectations of a new gas tax in the near future. as the Labor Party meets for its national conference in Adelaide. Some in the party are demanding a fairer return from natural resources, including through taxation. But Anthony Albanese says he doesn't interpret that as a push by party members to increase taxes on gas exports, arguing there's more of a focus on fuel security. The state government says the structure of the new Shell Harbour Hospital is now complete, with a topping out ceremony marking the milestone today. It says the $829 million facility remains on track for completion in late 2027 and will provide expanded services to the region. Work will now move to the internal fit-out and external facade as construction continues. An appeal judge has described the long-running dispute between the Illawarra Hawks and the NBL as a cascade of grievances. The Illawarra Hawks are seeking access to NBL documents before deciding whether to pursue arbitration over potential claims, including breach of contract, misleading conduct, competition law breaches, and alleged conflicts involving NBL owner Larry Kesselman. The NBL argues the document request should also be dealt with through arbitration under the club's licence agreement. The New South Wales Court of Appeal has reserved its judgment. Australia's housing market has hit a turning point, with prices falling nationally for the first time in more than 3 years. Domain's quarterly report shows combined capital city prices dropped 1.4% over the quarter, and while units fell 1.2%. Chief residential economist for Domain, Nicola Powell, says regional Australia is holding up better than the capitals. And in sport-adjacent news, greyhound racing at Sydney's Wentworth Park will end earlier than planned, with the final race meeting to be held in October featuring the $1 million chase. The state government says the early licence termination will allow greyhound racing to move to other venues, while the 3.9-hectare site is restored for public open space and community sporting fields. Planning Minister Paul Scully says the change will help provide more recreational space for a growing population around Wentworth Park. That's the news for now, Nick. More coming up at 10.
0: Thanks very much, Jake. 97.3 ABC Illawarra is where you are. You're with Nick Reinberger. And Wollongong, sunshine and 19 today. Nowra, mostly sunny, 18. Ulladulla, a shower or two, 18. Bowral, partly cloudy and 12. Goulburn, partly cloudy and 11. And it's going to be a lovely day tomorrow in Bowral that I can see, because we are going to be broadcasting from the bookshop Bowral, although we occasionally call it the Bowral Bookshop. It's in the main street of Bong Bong Street. I'll be right in the window there and talking to lots of authors. I've been delving into four different books of various authors who are coming to the Southern Highlands Writers Festival, and I'm really looking forward to talking to them. We've got very funny ones. We've got very moving ones, very appreciative ones, and very weird books by several authors, and I'll leave some of those secrets up until tomorrow. But either tune in, or if you're up in the Highlands, come along and say good day, give us a wave. 1-300-973-300 is the number. Let's have a look at the traffic. There it goes. We did have some issues around the Princes earlier on at Guy Mia at Waratah Streets. Two of southbound lanes were closed. That has been fixed. And also on the M5, that looks pretty clear at the moment. No worries. If there's anything else you want to let me know about, give me a call on 1-300-973-300 or send me a text 0467 922 684.

0: Big Yellow Taxi from Joni Mitchell here at 97.3 ABC Illawarra. Now, we shall continue talking about the roads. As you know, part of our job is to keep you posted on what's getting in your way every time you commute. And we look very heavily on the M5 and the Princes, as well as the train. And my next two students in our studio, Sarah and Caprice, have been doing a little bit of a survival guide on commuting. Sarah Jane Pawson and Caprice Veronica Tesoriero. Can you help me out with your last name?
1: Tesoriero.
0: Tesoriero.
2: Close.
0: Yeah, close enough.
1: Whatever you say, I'll take it.
0: yet another pair that have been working with Jake Cooper to create some radio stories. So tell me what the options were in front of you. What was interesting you when you came to creating a story for this?
1: Well, I think for me, there were different ways to go about this assessment that we had to do, and it felt like a lot of people were going pretty straight and narrow with it. But for me, I felt like, and I said this to Caprice, that I wanted to almost have like this like satire start to our piece. But then again, because you want a real listeners in, right? Like that's the goal. But then I kind of wanted it to take a turn midway, which you will see when you listen to it. But the idea was so sporadic. Like, I feel like for me and you especially, we're both commuters, so we were drawing on personal experience and personal struggle.
0: What's your commute like? Are you a train or a car person?
1: I'm a car, but I'm from Goulburn, so
0: you've done a lot of train work.
1: I've racked up a few kilometres on my little Audi. But, it gets very draining, and you spend a lot of your time in the car or on the train, and we come together and we were talking about different ideas to do. And I mean, when you're on your like second assessment in the middle of the semester, your brain's just everywhere and you're just like, oh, what can we do? It was like late at night, wasn't it? We were talking together.
2: Late on the phone, and we were going through, we had previous ideas and we were fleshing one out, and we were just saying, how are we going to make this work?
1: Yeah.
2: And we ended up late on the phone talking about the ideas. And it did come sporadically.
1: I think we started as like a joke of like, what if we did this piece on like commuting, how to survive your commute? Because I was probably annoyed at commuting at that point, to be honest.
0: I've been doing a few train journeys lately, and I've got a few questions about the quiet carriage.
1: Please, on the train. Please hit me.
0: And well, it was because, well, first of all, I sat in the quiet carriage right at the front.
1: Yeah.
0: And some guy started listening to YouTube like with the speaker on.
1: Yeah.
0: And my partner turned to me and went, you're going to explode in a minute. Let's move to the next one.
1: I mean, at this point, the quiet carriage is not expected to be quiet anymore.
0: I know. We moved to the other quiet carriage.
1: Yeah. And everyone was quiet?
0: Everyone was behaving. It was great. Mm-hmm. No problem. But I opened a packet of chips.
1: Oh, no.
0: And I had... noise cancelling headphones on, sort of watching a movie, listening, and I realised, I sort of opened my headphones and stopped the movie and said to my partner, I said, is this allowed on the quiet carriage, eating noisy food?
1: Yeah, see.
0: What's your view?
1: No, if you were doing that next week, you'd be getting a dirty side eye. I can't do that chewing, man. Can't do the chewing. I would be sending daggers to you.
0: I know. So we didn't finish the chips.
1: I'm glad.
0: I started feeling guilty. Because when you got the headphones on, you don't really hear. And then I took them off and I went, my God, that's loud.
1: For everyone else's sake, I'm so grateful you didn't finish those chips.
0: All right. So, how would you like to introduce your commuter survival guide? You can put yourself in my shoes. Imagine you're the ABC announcer.
1: Oh, this is exciting!
0: Introducing your story.
1: I mean, it. Like I said,
0: and do this with your finger.

0: when I press the button.
1: Okay.
0: That's me pointing.
1: Oh, okay. Yeah. I think, well, there's only one way to introduce this story. And like I said, it's a very personal one. It's not just for students. It's for everyone that goes through the daily struggle of commuting. This one's for you.
2: This train will stop at Richmond.
3: Every morning, across campuses, platforms and packed buses, thousands of students begin the same daily ritual, the commute. It's long, unpredictable and somehow just accepted as part of student life.
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0: Step one, always get a seat. This is non-negotiable. Your mood, your energy, honestly, your entire personality for the day depends on whether you're sitting or standing.
1: Exactly. You need strategy. Know your carriage, position yourself near the doors, and move quickly. But not too quickly. You don't want to look desperate. It's a fine balance.
0: Step two, use your time wisely. Your commute is not dead time. It's an opportunity. You could revise lecture notes, get ahead on readings, answer emails.
1: Learn a language, start a side hustle, reinvent yourself. I mean, if you're not being productive for every second of the journey, what are you even doing?
0: Wasting your potential, probably.
1: And finally, step three, create a banging playlist. This is essential. The right music can completely transform your commute.
0: You're no longer stuck on a crowded train, you're in a movie. Main character energy, even if you are wedged between someone's backpack and a pole.
1: But that's the ideal version. The one where everything runs on time, there are seats, and you actually have the energy to do all of that.
0: Because the reality is a bit different. That whole use your time wisely thing doesn't always work out.
2: I'd say when you're studying on the train, it's very hard to focus because there's so much background noise. You either got like kids crying in the back or people on their phones having conversations, like phone calls.
3: Well, I'm very forgetful, so quite often I forget to download music to my phone or I forget my headphones, and then I literally just have to sit there and enjoy the sound of the wheels rolling.
0: Sometimes you open your laptop ready to be productive and just stare at the screen.
4: I think that it's really exhausting to constantly know that says there's so much going on in your peripheral, and whether you attempt to study on the train or the bus or not, I think it's still quite a mental drain to be able to have to keep that awareness of where you're going, where you're stopping, where everybody else is moving around you.
1: Or you tell yourself you'll catch up on lectures, get ahead, finally feel organised, and then you don't. You doom scroll instead.
0: And sometimes you don't even do that. You just sit there, not really thinking, not really doing anything, just waiting to arrive.
5: The main issue for me is when studying to and from home on the train. People aren't very quiet in the quiet carriages.
6: It's really tiring. A lot of people say it's a really useful time to get your work done, but it's early in the mornings or it's late at nights when I'm going home, and I can rarely get a seat on the train to actually do my work.
1: Because you're tired. You've already been up for hours, or you didn't get enough sleep in the first place, and there's still a full day ahead of you.
7: Trains are too early. I always wake up and I miss them all the time, then I feel bad. And there's no signal on the train. I can't even do work when I do catch the train.
8: Way too expensive. It takes a while and it's really hard to do your work if like it's really packed and whatnot and you can't find a seat and you've got to wake up early. And yeah, it sucks.
0: For a lot of students, commuting isn't just a quick trip from A to B. It's hours every day. Time that adds up quickly over a week, a semester, a degree.
1: And there's this constant pressure to make that time count, to be productive, to stay on top of everything, to not fall behind. Like every spare moment has to be useful.
0: But in reality, a lot of that time is spent just trying to keep up, trying to stay awake, trying to find a bit of energy, trying to feel ready for what's coming next.
1: And when your day starts with a long commute, and ends with one too, it's not just about the time, it's the mental load that comes with it.
0: It's the feeling that your day is stretched thin, that you're constantly in transit, physically and mentally.
1: And that extra time everyone talks about,

0: it doesn't always feel like time you actually have.
1: So maybe the question isn't how to optimise your commute or how to hack it into something productive.
0: Maybe it's not even about how to survive it.
1: Maybe the real question is, at what point does surviving stop being enough?
0: And what does that mean for the students doing it every day?
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3: Isn't that lovely? 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It's 97.3 ABC Illawarra. You are with Nick Reinberger, a brand new board game developed in the Illawarra after this from the Alan Parsons Project.

0: The Alan Parsons Project from 1980 now, from an album called The Turn of a Friendly Card, Games People Play, which brings me to my next subject, which is a brand new game developed in Wollongong. And I noticed this when the person behind it, David Reinitz, was given a bit of money from our Culture Bank. And I thought I'd get him in to explain it. And David, whom we've met in the past as an actor, has come in to tell us all about it. G'day, David. How are you going?
1: I'm good. How are you?
0: Court of Clouds. I've got your booklet in front of me here, A Game of Making Mythology.
1: Yes.
0: There seems to be a lot of work that has gone into kind of creating this world. How long has it been on your mind?
1: This is a project that's kind of two years in the development phase, but it takes a lot of lineage from other games in its space. So it is very much in conversation with other independent TTRPGs or tabletop role-playing games in its same field.
0: Right. So there's Magic the Gathering is one of those really big ones. Is that right?
1: Magic the Gathering, given that it's still a card game, it's a trading card game, far more mechanically focused. And when you're looking at a game like that, you are looking to sit down, yes, have fun, but it's you're trying to win. It's competitive.
0: You're trying to win cards off people to add them to your own deck, kind of thing.
1: Magic the Gathering, like you'll end up building a deck from your collection, bringing it in, and then having a battle of sorts with other people based on the cards you've assembled.
0: You can probably tell that I don't play these. You know, I'm just sort of gathering little bits of information from here and there.
1: Magic the Gathering, little bits of information.
0: Yeah, but mostly because there's lots of, you know, comedy around Magic the Gathering. Yours is more of a storytelling game.
1: Yes.
0: So what's the sort of object? Is just to do something satisfying?
1: Yeah, really. So the idea with this game and a few the games of its ilk, is to gather with a few friends of an evening, sit down with nothing, and walk away with an interesting news story, or set of stories in this case, that you have co-designed with your friends. It's like the adult version of playing make-believe in the garden.
0: I love this. Just looking at the opening, you're right in the trends here.
1: I am.
0: With Troy and the Odyssey, because yes, it does look like the kind of time you've set it in is just about around there with Trojan boats and Greek helmets and that kind of thing. Is that right?
1: Yeah, it is a love letter to ancient mythology in general, but because it's a storytelling game with you and your friends making something new, you end up walking away with a brand new pantheon of gods that you've designed. And you get to tell their stories. So in so much as it is inspired by ancient Greek, Egyptian, Norse mythology, you end up making your own.
0: Okay. I've got things called domains here. What do they mean?
1: So a god's domain is normally like, what's that god in charge of? What's their portfolio if they were in the divine government? What's their purview? And there's lots and lots and lots of different things that a god could be in charge of, and that determines a little bit of their power set, but also their importance in the hierarchy.
0: This is just the complexity of all of this. And is it based on a regular set of cards?
1: Yes, it is.
0: Uh-huh.
1: And so a lot of these games will use a random element of some description. So the most famous version of a TTRPG would be something like Dungeons and Dragons, which famously uses dice.
0: Mm.
1: This uses a deck of cards. And in this respect, you can treat a deck of cards like a 52-sided die.
0: Okay. Right. That's cool.
1: And so what you draw from the deck will give you prompts, so to speak, to inspire your creativity and move your story around given directions. But a lot of this is, once again, not trying to win, trying to discover and make together.
0: Mm. I used to give a lot of curry to my brother, who had, for many years, branded himself as one of Tasmania's leading nerds.
1: Mm-hmm.
0: He and his Offsider did a podcast for, it must have been a decade, called Nerdzilla.
1: Oh, right.
0: Where they investigated computer games and tabletop games and card games and board games and technology and all the nerdy things. Until one one holiday when I was in Tassie, he invited me to a Dungeons & Dragons game. Never done it before. Went along, cynical, and really enjoyed myself because it felt like almost like a game of theatre sports.
1: It's exactly what it is.
0: Improving with a director giving you the games.
1: Yes.
0: I really, really enjoyed myself. I had a great time. So is this in that sort of pantheon?
1: Definitely. Definitely. I think a lot of people have a look at the gaming scene and are a bit overawed or off-put by, as you've said, as you've looked through the booklet in front of you, by the seeming complexity. Mm. But in reality, what we have here in this booklet, but also in things like a Dungeons & Dragons like playbook or manual, is a set of tools to give structure to the make-believe and also to set up situations, like you were saying with the improv, for people to react to. Now, I very much design in the sense that I actually don't want people to remember too many of the mechanics when they walk away from a table. Instead, I want them to remember the story that they made. And so it doesn't really matter what you rolled on a dice or what card you drew or what steps you had to do to get the story from A to B. Instead, the result, the product, is the narrative.
0: Now, apart from this lovely instruction book, have you had to design the deck as well?
1: Well, this deck, and I realize that we're on radio, so no one can see us, this deck is one of our Kickstarter rewards. So we...
0: Gander over here. This is great. Oh, I love different decks of cards. Oh, look! The spades all along the Greek helmet, and that's beautiful.
1: So we after Culture Bank gave us some money, which was very, very generous of them to support art in our local area, we ran a crowdfunding campaign online. And so lots of people around the world looked at the product, decided that they liked the product. And now I'm staring down the barrel of a printing run to send copies to America and Canada and France and Japan and all of these people who want to play this the world
0: over. So are you looking to get a publisher or are you self-publishing? How does that part of it work?
1: In this case, I'm self-publishing. I've lined up some printers, this, that, and the other, and we'll be sending out our own copies. Really, the step up to being like a full publisher would be then thinking about distribution. And so now looking at what once this product is done and maybe when I've got a few more products out, where can I get a shelf in a brick and mortar store?
0: Yeah.
1: That would be the next step. And that would be the real evolution to, do I want to self-publish and therefore make those deals myself?
0: Is there an element of financial risk for you in doing that? Because it cannot be cheap to print a custom deck of cards like I've got in my hands here.
1: Yeah, particularly because we're focused on ensuring that all of our printing is done in country as well. And so making sure that things are easy for us in the pipeline, but also so I can put my little green kangaroo on the back of this when we're fully done. it's not cheap, but it is also kind of a field that I feel very passionate about. And given off the back end of what you were talking about with that podcast, I think this space and even digital and video game space is now evolving just because of the average age of a gamer, is now evolving towards more artisanal experiences.
0: Oh, look, the gaming economy is enormous. Mm. I mean, it's bigger than they're spending more on a game than they are on movies and making more money, in gaming than they are on the cinema.
1: Yeah,
0: it's the streaming.
1: The largest,
0: it's huge,
1: largest growing entertainment industry.
0: Yeah,
1: so in the world.
0: All the gaming nerds are growing up middle aged, just like my brother, and they're finding out. Mm-hmm. That they're spending more and more money on because they've got more disposable income.
1: Yes, indeed.
0: Well, and I do hope that results in some success for you. I mean, it's really looking absolutely beautiful. It's called Court of Clouds. Is it around locally for people to see it?
1: Well, you see, here's
0: yet.
1: There's the problem. We've done our crowdfunding campaign, and so in this case, we'll be printing that amount of copies. Once the campaign is done, and I've made sure that all those who invested in us early are satisfied.
0: They've got what they've asked for.
1: That's when definitely the digital file of this will be distributable online, and then we'll probably do a print by demand past that point.
0: Well, keep me posted. Thanks for coming in.
1: No problem.
0: David Rennetts, the game is Court of Clouds, and it's 10 o'clock. Time for the news.
2: Good morning, Tony Matthews with ABC News. Eligible university students across 10 degrees will get financial help to complete their placements under an expansion of the government's paid prac program. The payment has been available to nursing, midwifery, teaching and social work courses, but physiotherapy, speech pathology, radiography and other students will also be added. Amid concern, some students were struggling to keep up with living expenses while working for free. Treasurer Jim Chalmers says it's also a win for the health sector.
3: This is how we help with the cost